0: terrorists. The second was to commit murder on federal government territory and to murder a federal government official. The indictment says the plot began in May when the group began amassing money, firearms, ammunition, body armor, explosives, drones, and other items. I'm Lisa Dwyer.
1: The U.S. launched new airstrikes against Iran today, and Tehran responded by targeting Gulf countries. Sirens sounded in Kuwait as well as Bahrain, home to the U.S. Navy's Fifth Fleet headquarters, and Qatar. Meanwhile, Supreme Leader Ayatollah Ali Khamenei, who was killed in the opening salvos of the war, has now been laid to rest after days of public mourning. Elsewhere, Ukrainian drones hit more Russian oil facilities and set two oil tankers ablaze in the Sea of Azov. Ukraine's strikes have triggered a fuel crisis in Russia, prompting fuel rationing in multiple regions. And Karen Chamas reports,
2: China says at least 39 people have died and dozens more are injured in flooding after days of heavy rainfall from a tropical storm. Many died after a dam breach in the southern Guangxi region. I'm Karen Chamas.
1: And former Olympic canoe racer David Hearns pleaded not guilty to deliberately damaging the Lincoln Memorial reflecting pool.
3: It is not a crime to touch the reflecting pool, to touch water in the United States.
1: His attorney, Norm Eisen.
3: This is a case that should never have been brought. Davy Hearn is innocent, and we are going to fight this case.
1: This is AP News.
4: Now, more from a bridge dedication in Tennessee earlier today.
5: Decades doing that. He was the CEO of Key Square Capital Management. That is a global hedge fund that he started in 2015. As he came before us at Senate Finance Committee for his confirmation, he aced it because he knows what he is talking about. And as one of President Trump's most trusted advisors, he is leading when we look at economic policy, when we look at trade, when we look at tariffs, and when we look at the issue of getting inflation down and making certain that Americans have great jobs and better wages, and Tennesseans are incredibly grateful for that. Mr. Secretary, what an honor to have you with us today. Welcome.
6: Before I begin my prepared remarks, there are a few things came to mind sitting here on this beautiful day in this great place as we drove. As I drove over, you know, I travel all around the U.S. and used to live in New York. And I was thinking, we are on these beautiful roads, these beautiful highways, and there is no state income tax here. There is no corporate tax, as opposed to the high tax states where everything is falling apart. Many of you may think the best part of my job is getting calls from President Trump at 1:52 on a Tuesday night. Scott, did I wake you? No, sir. I'm always up at 1:52 on Tuesdays. But the best part of my job is coming out and being with the American people. I love it. I was recently in the Midlands in South Carolina, and someone said, well, what's it like to be here? And I said, look, South Carolina is Gamecocks, God, and guns, not necessarily in that order. And being here today and listening to the speakers, Tennessee strikes me as faith, freedom, and fairness. So it's great to be here. When I was younger, the Tennessee license plate used to have a sign on it, or a little motto that said, follow me to Tennessee. So now everyone who follows those cars is going to go across the Donald J. Trump Bridge on the I-40. And I'll just finish with the South Carolina license plate now says in Latin, dum spiro spero, which means while I breathe, I hope. And while President Trump is breathing, we can all hope for a better country. So, good morning, and thank you, Senator Blackburn, for that kind introduction and inviting me to say a few words. Let me begin by recognizing Representative Jeremy Faison for his leadership. Of course, I want to acknowledge the members of the Trump family, President's sister, Elizabeth, and sister-in-law, Anne Marie. I know I speak for everyone when I say we are honored and grateful to celebrate alongside of you. On the heels of America's 250th anniversary, it is fitting that we gather along one of the great highways that binds our nation from coast to coast. Interstate begins on one coast, ends on another. It carries workers before dawn, families after dusk, and now, above the waters of Lake Douglas, the name of the president who puts the American people first. A president who is unsparing in his efforts to restore American strength and unyielding in his resolve to reclaim American sovereignty. When Tennesseans sent President Trump back to Washington with the largest mandate in state history, they knew the promise of his pro-growth agenda because its principles have driven people here in droves. In fact, every 12 minutes, as five taxpayers flee California, a new one moves to Tennessee so they can keep more of what they make, build a business with fewer barriers, and raise a family with greater confidence. And I would be remiss to not recognize Senator Blackburn for leading that fight against the state income tax that would have frustrated this momentum. And as a South Carolinian, I want to also thank her because as I chew on Governor McMaster to do the same, it is very easy to say that our neighbor to the west is outshining us. So thank you for that. And Congressman Burchett for his exemplary leadership against reckless spending. Nobody, and I mean no one, fought harder in the working families tax cut in the one big beautiful bill to make sure we constrain spending during the discussions last year. In many ways, Tennessee embodies the best of what President Trump is building nationally as we place American workers, manufacturers, and families back at the core of our policies where they belong. Having just returned from the NATO summit in Turkey, I can tell you that the force of his convictions is matched only by the energy with which President Trump pursues them. President Trump has signed the largest tax cuts in American history, rebalanced global trade in favor of our working families, reclaimed our position as the world's leading energy producer. We are the world's energy superpower. We produce, under President Trump, more energy than Saudi Arabia and Russia combined. And President Trump has reclaimed our sovereignty, not only in the economic front, but by securing our border. A country without borders is not sovereign. And set in motion a sweeping regulatory agenda that generated more savings last year than in those of the prior Trump administration. One by one, these wins are strengthening our nation's economic foundation and reducing our reliance on foreign supply chains. Our economy has averaged over 100,000 jobs per month for the last 4 months, and real GDP growth increased at a rate of 2.7% over the past four quarters. And let me tell you, those are private sector jobs. We have cut government jobs, so all the jobs we are generating now are good-paying private sector jobs. Private sector employment is up more than 900,000 jobs since Inauguration Day. The working families tax cuts delivered the largest share of tax relief directly to millions of low and middle income Americans. Companies have poured trillions of dollars of new investment into our country. We are building more factories here than ever before. I know Toyota is big here in Tennessee, and they got their foothold in America here in Tennessee. And thanks to their great experience here, they just announced a gigantic new plant that they are moving out of Mexico and into San Antonio, Texas. So Tennessee led the way in making Toyota feel welcome. More Americans, meanwhile, are working under President Trump than in any time in the history of our country. More jobs than in any time in history. And in what may be his most enduring legacy, Trump accounts give every child a stake in the American dream from day one with a $1,000 seed contribution from the U.S. Treasury. More than 6 million children have already enrolled in the Trump Accounts programs, which launched less than a week ago. And don't listen to the Democrats when they say that this is a program for the rich. 86% of the enrollees are from families who make less than $200,000. That record of achievement is the reason we gather here this morning, and is why the people of Tennessee have bestowed this great honor, and why there is no one more deserving of it than Donald J. Trump. From this day forward, every driver that encounters this bridge will see that it bears his name, because he has never stopped fighting for the people who travel on it, because he has made their cause his own. That is a legacy Tennesseans have chosen to commemorate this morning, and it is a story that the stretch of I-40 will tell for generations to come. So thank you again for the privilege of joining you on this wonderful occasion. I'm honored to be here on behalf of the Trump administration. President Trump, told me on the plane home last night from Turkey that he wished that he could be here. He did send lots of things from the White House merchandise room, so I hope you will all avail yourself to that. And I'm pleased to invite my fellow speakers to join me for the official unveiling. Thank you very much.
7: Treasury Secretary Scott Bessent speaking at a ceremony unveiling the Donald J. Trump Bridge on I-40 in East Tennessee.
8: Sunday, on C-SPAN's Q&A, in their book Regime Change, New York Times White House correspondents Maggie Haberman and Jonathan Swan discuss their bestseller about the first year of the second Trump administration. They examine his inner circle, the decision-making process on some of the major issues, and what they found inside the Oval Office and the Situation Room.
9: It occurred to us, and this is part of the reason for the title Regime Change, we're covering a presidency that is completely unrecognizable to term one, but also we can't think of a historical analog of another American president using power this way.
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7: Now, we'll go to the Economic Club of Washington, D.C. for a conversation on the healthcare industry with CVS CEO David Joyner. Here's the chair of the Economic Club of Washington, D.C., David Rubenstein.
11: We're going to have a conversation with the CEO of CVS Health, David Joyner. Thank you very much for joining us today.
12: Yeah, thanks for having me.
11: So earlier today, I was at CVS, and
12: of course.
11: And in my neighborhood, they have a CVS. And as soon as I go to check out something, buy something, they ask if I'm a member of the club. And I said, no, I'm not a member. And they said, well, you're like the only person who's not a member. And the reason I'm not a member is because I'm afraid if I become a member, I'll get emails the rest of my life. Is that a fair view or not?
12: No, that's not fair. It's a choice. So our preference is to sign you up right here today.
11: Okay. What kind of discount do you actually get?
12: Well, it ranges, but you can get 10 to 30. In some cases, you get the extra bucks back, so it could be free.
11: Okay. Well, good. When I buy things, though, they have these long receipts, or I guess, why do you have that? Why is that? When I buy something in the machine, they give these long receipts.
12: Well, it's another one of the opportunities for improvement. So we're kind of known for the receipts because people used to like actually having the physical coupon to be able to use in the store. So we introduced a handful of years ago the opportunity to opt out and actually get it in the form of an email or in your extra care program. So we've had 260 million receipts eliminated because people have chosen to go online.
11: Okay. Or maybe I'll join the club. Is there any benefit I'm going to get? I'm going to get discounts, right?
12: Yeah, you could actually get free stuff.
11: Free stuff. I like that. Okay. Here's my question. Your company, CVS Health, was started, first store was in Rhode Island, 1963, yeah. I think it was. How did CVS grow to be the largest kind of pharmacy company or drugstore company in the United States from a little state like Rhode Island? How did it happen?
12: Well, it's a remarkable story. So it actually started out as the Consumer Value Store. So that's the acronym CVS. And it started in Lowell, Mass. In 1963. We didn't add a pharmacy until 7 years later. And by trying to make sure they're serving the customers well, they started growing through acquisitions. And it was, for the most part, kind of a Northeast pharmacy. That's where they were growing. And then they started buying chains across the country. So they bought Eckers and Repco and ultimately bought Long's on the West Coast to give us a full national footprint.
11: Now, you were the largest in the United States in terms of pharmacies, would you say?
12: That's true.
11: How many do you have?
12: We have 9,000 pharmacies across the country in all 50 states.
11: 9,000. Wow. And what is the biggest pharmacy of all? Is it somewhere in New York City or something? Or is it one that's the biggest?
12: Because we grew through acquisitions, each one of the formats are somewhat different. So the West Coast was the Long's pharmacies, and they just have a much larger footprint. So on average, we probably have 10,000 square feet in the CVS that you would know. And you could probably double the size of that in some of the other markets out west. And then even in Hawaii, which is still known as Long's, I mean, those are really large stores, and it becomes more like a grocery store in addition to the pharmacy.
11: Now, your biggest competitor, is that Walgreens, or is it Walmart, or who's the biggest competitor for you?
12: I think it depends on where you're focused. So I think in a classic kind of standalone pharmacy, standalone peers would be a Walgreens. But we also are trying to capture market share for those that are in mass, the grocery and the mass merchants like the Walmarts of the world.
11: I should mention, in the store that I go to, which is in Washington, D.C., it's a very nice store, no complaints, but I notice every time I want to buy razor blades that it's like locked up. Yeah. And why are people stealing razor blades all the time, or what? Why is that?
12: I should have brought my retail pharmacy lead today. So in general, there are some products that have a higher theft rate than others, and razor blades happen to be one of those, and it's a big issue from an organized retail crime. So those are the things that have high margins. They actually get stolen and they get resold in other markets. So you have to try to protect at least in the areas where you know you're most vulnerable. And the idea is to eliminate that altogether. So I'm hoping at some point we'll get to a place where things won't be locked up and we'll have appropriate security and safety for our colleagues and our customers.
11: Okay. Now, CVS Health is actually four different divisions, or if I have it right. You have the drugstore part. Then you have Caremark. What is Caremark?
12: It's a pharmacy benefit.
11: And what does that do?
12: It manages the pharmacy benefit on behalf of large employers, government payers, but ultimately we're being tasked with facilitating and administering the benefit and negotiating with the drug manufacturers and pharmacies to lower the pharmacy costs.
11: So that was and then you have a third part, which is Aetna.
12: Correct.
11: And Aetna is a health insurance company.
12: It's a large health plan, health insurance business, yep.
11: And then you have another division as well?
12: Yeah, it's the healthcare delivery business, which we have close to 1,000 clinics, healthcare clinics across the country, both kind of in the acute minute clinic is what you would know inside of CVS. And then we have Oak Street, which is what I would call more of a value-based care clinic serving the Medicare population.
11: Right, let's suppose I don't feel well and I don't have a doctor to go to or something. Do I go to the CVS healthcare clinic?
12: We'd love to have you.
11: But how... What kind of level do you, I mean, you're not going to be doing, surgeries there, I assume, but you're doing if you have a headache or something, is that what you're doing, Ed?
12: Yeah, it's different state to state, but for the most part.
7: CVS CEO and Chair David Joyner.
12: You know, it's all of your cough, cold, flu, so it's taking care of the things that are most acute, during different times. But the model is evolving into a primary care clinic. So we'll have almost 500 of our 900 minute clinics that will have primary care capacity. So we're expanding the scope of services just like any other primary care clinic that you would go to.
11: I'd like to talk about your story because it's kind of amazing how you came to this position. So let's talk about your background. Where were you born?
12: I was born in Dallas, Texas, a multi-generation Texan. And so I was born and raised and didn't leave until I went off to college.
11: And what did your parents do?
12: My dad was a salesman. He sold metal roofing, and my mom was a homemaker.
11: Okay, and do you have any siblings?
12: I have one sister. She's in healthcare sales as well, so it's kind of in the genes of being following my dad's lead.
11: Now, you went to college at Texas Tech?
12: Correct.
11: And what did you study?
12: Finance.
11: Finance. Yeah. And after you graduated, what did you do?
12: Well, I graduated in the mid-80s, and I was attracted to the banking industry, so I had taken a job with a bank, and They were giving out pink slips to the class before me because of the challenges that the oil and gas industry was having at the moment. So I accepted a call with from Aetna to go interview, and so I ended up in Hartford, Connecticut, in as what they call an employee benefit rep, selling both the health insurance products and all the financial services. At the time, you know, that job was selling also where 401ks and all the other things were coming into into the market.
11: All right, so you're working at Aetna, but then you left Aetna and you went to Caremark.
12: Correct. I was with Aetna for my first 7 years, and then I joined Caremark, which was a spin out of the alternate site businesses from Baxter. And it was a small, kind of the idea was pharmacy benefits were just being incubated at the time. We were selling a mail service program to try to save money for members. And I came in right at the ground floor. We basically were $500 million in sales at the time, and I kind of grew up inside that in that maturing industry.
11: And how long were you there?
12: I was there through 2007 when CVS acquired Caremark. And then I stayed all the way to 2019, and then I retired.
11: Now, you retired in 2019.
12: That's correct.
11: Then you got your RV, and you started driving around the country.
12: That's it. That's exactly right. I've probably had more airline miles than probably the vast majority of the people in this room, so I decided it was time to go see it, you know, on the road.
11: And so you drove around in your RV, and is that safe, driving around all that?
12: It was perfectly safe. I'm an empty nester, so my wife and the dog, we spent 3 years kind of driving around the country.
11: Wow.
12: It's very safe. Yeah, this was a wonderful country.
11: And you're a fly fisherman, right?
12: I love the West. I love fly fishing, and that's definitely one of the
11: hobbies. Now, explain to me, in fly fishing, when you do that, the fish's brain is, like, really small, and your brain is big. Why is it so challenging to catch a fish? The brain is so small.
12: I haven't asked that question before, so... I would say that it's still a thinking man's sport, and you got to learn a lot about the water, the currents, the flow, the pockets where all the fish are held, all the entomology around the bugs. So I would actually have to think when you're doing this, but it is a small brain, but they still are pretty smart.
11: But when you catch it, then you got to throw it right back. Right?
12: That's right. It's sport. It's catch and release.
11: Okay, you don't do deep sea fishing then?
12: I do from time to time, but it's not my thing.
11: Okay, so you're minding your own business. You've worked at Aetna. You worked at Caremark. You retired relatively young.
12: Yep.
11: And then all of a sudden, somebody calls you and says, would you like to be the CEO of CVS Health? Yeah. Were you surprised?
12: Well, it was a call to run one of the divisions. It was coming back to run Caremark. And so I was 3 years. I was happy. COVID was probably tough on a lot of people, but I had a lot of idle time on my hands, more than I thought I would. And so I decided to come back because I thought, we're at an inflection point in the market with both the pharmaceutical industry and the supply chain changing, and I thought a combination of running pharmacies plus the PBM, we could actually make meaningful change in the market. So I came back for that, and with the purpose to have and change the way pharmaceuticals are paid for and how they're delivered in this country.
11: All right. And then one day they called you up and said you want to be the CEO.
12: Yeah, and then we ran into some challenges in October of 24, and it was with one of the other divisions, Aetna, and so... The board had asked whether or not I would consider being the CEO, and I said, okay.
11: Hey.
12: Here I am a year and a half later.
11: Now, from the time you became the CEO, the market capitalization of your company is up about 67%. Your stock is up 65%.
12: Yep.
11: So I hope they're pretty happy with you.
12: Yeah, I'd say that the board's happy, the investors are happy, which is the ones that were...
11: What did you do to increase it in such a short time? It's about a year and a half, 2 years. How did you do that?
12: So the good news is, out of the four divisions, three of them were running and operating really well. And so my focus, at least over the last year, has been making sure Aetna gets back to the brand and the reputation and the ability to deliver kind of consistent performance. So we've been through two underwriting cycles with them. We've got, I think, our arms around how to project and or predict where healthcare costs are going, and making sure we're pricing our products accordingly. And then the next kind of phase of all this is how all these businesses fit together. So I've spent the last 6+ months making sure that we actually get the enterprise value of how all these businesses fit together for the benefit of the consumer.
11: So if you're up 65% in a year and a half or so, can you do that again, you think?
12: I hope so.
11: Okay. So let me ask you, today, drug companies, pharmaceutical companies are generally not that popular because they are thought by some people to charge high prices for some new kind of drugs. But people don't dislike drugstore companies. Nobody seems to blame drugstore companies for high prices. Is that your observation as well?
12: Yeah, I think there's a lot of blame going around at the moment. So while I think the pharmacist and the pharmacy has a bit of a halo, I think there's still a lot of blame going around who's responsible for the high cost of drugs. So
7: CVS CEO David Joyner.
12: Is it kind of just reinforces the fact that we have a really good brand and a good relationship that's trusted, and that ultimately helps us find solutions for those members.
11: How many total employees do you have?
12: A little bit more than 300,000.
11: And the average person who works at CVS stays there for how long?
12: It's different by the job category, but I would say the people that are actually moving up through the organization. I mean, I'm 40 years with the company, and I would say that I have a management team and a management team that generally is 10, 20 years in some cases, and it's all because of the upward mobility. So a big focus of ours is that there's a high turnover rate in the front store because those are entry level jobs, but the opportunity to actually take somebody that comes in through the front store, you can start moving them through, either be a pharmacy tech, you can move them into store managers, you can move them into other jobs. In fact, the store where I visit, there was somebody who was a pharmacy tech, which is helping the pharmacist in the store. We helped him pay for his college education, and now he's working in our finance.
11: When you go to your local CVS, do they notice who you are? They know who you are?
12: Yeah, there's probably more familiarity now.
11: You stand in lines, or you don't have to stand in line?
12: And this is kind of what every executive should do, which is that you take a back seat to your customer. So the idea is to make sure that your customer is being served, right, and you watch the flow, you watch how they're being treated, and so I will actually get taken care of when I need to.
11: When COVID came, CVS announced that you could get a COVID shot at CVS. Yeah. And I said to myself, the man who does the checkout at CVS, he's going to give me a shot? I didn't know that there was the pharmacist doing it. I was worried that I was the guy doing the checkout was going to be giving me the injection, but they don't give the injections, right? It's the pharmacist.
12: That's right. And, you know, even before COVID, the vaccine administration was, for the most part, done inside of a doctor's office. And you look post-COVID, now the pharmacists and the pharmacy techs are doing the vast majority of all vaccinations in this country, which I think is really an important change and inflection point about the role of the pharmacist component.
11: Now, that's a business where it's free. Vaccinations are more or less free.
12: Well, nothing's free, but the payers ultimately subsidize it.
11: Okay.
12: Yeah, yeah.
11: So when you go to, what is the most popular single item that CVS sells, the most popular thing?
12: It's generally seasonal, so right now the CVS is the sponsor for USA Soccer. So we've done a bunch of promotions for USA Soccer. So it's the FIFA stickers that they're promoting inside the store. So it's in holidays, it's a different set of items. But right now, because we're in the height of World Cup soccer, that's generally what people are buying.
11: And when I go to, let's say, a CVS and they have Christmas things for Christmas, or then they have things for Valentine's Day. When you don't sell those things for that particular holiday, do you put it back in storage and bring it back the next year, or you sell it at a discount? How do you do that?
12: You generally see a lot of discounts on those products after the holiday. And then a lot of it just goes to be resold in other areas. So it doesn't get repackaged for the next year.
11: All right. When I go to, what percentage of people actually use the automatic checkout thing? Because every time I do it, the buzzer goes off and it's like skip the bagging or this or that. But does anybody, I mean, am I the only one that doesn't use it?
12: I'm going to have to find an advocate for you inside of the CVS. So it actually works really well. I think it's all customer preference. So, I prefer checkout with the self-checkout.
11: You use the automatic checkout?
12: I use it, but I also have the app. So I'm an extra care member. I do everything kind of within automation.
11: What's
12: within
11: the app
12: automation.
11: Do for you?
12: It allows you to have your payment information in there. It allows you to get all your discounts that you had for the products that you're buying. And it's such a simple, easy process. And then there are some people who want to stand in line and deal with the register.
11: Have you ever thought about what is the profitability of people that do the checkout and then they don't take their change and they leave the change behind? Is that a profit center or not?
12: I would say that cash transactions are a very, very small part of what we're
11: really
12: doing now. Most everything is done through credit and even actually done through your phone. So another reason to actually have that app is that you don't have to actually leave change behind.
11: Okay. So What is the reason why somebody who comes out of college should work for CVS Health? What's the reason? What's the benefit of working there as opposed to some other company? Why is it a good company to work at?
12: So one is, I think we have an incredibly great company that provides and affords opportunities for all walks of life. So I have the good fortune of getting a college degree, and I was able to move through the organization pretty rapidly, and now I'm the CEO. So the story is saying, if you want to come to a company who wants to build trust in the marketplace, wants to make a difference in healthcare, and then wants to have upward mobility and opportunity to do more and greater things, this is a great place to be. And this is the pharmacy tech that I told the story. My hope is that, you know, he didn't have a college degree. He started, we trained him to be a pharmacy tech. We subsidized his tuition to get a college degree. Now he's in our finance department. I'd love to be able to say this is somebody who's gone on to do really great things, because he started with what it takes to serve our customers.
11: Right. Now, Aetna was a major acquisition that was made around 2018, something like that, right, for about $69 billion,
12: yep,
11: a lot of money. What was the theory behind why buying a health insurance company would help CVS?
12: I think the challenge with healthcare at the moment, and we still find that 8 years later, is that it's very fragmented. So you've got the care delivery side, the hospitals and the doctors that are providing the care, and then you've got the payment system with Aetna, and then ultimately you have the pharmacy that's dispensing and or managing the cost, and it's all fragmented, and it doesn't work really well for the consumer. So the idea is that you pull all this stuff together and you can organize it for the benefit of the consumer, and you can say we've been able to improve their experience, so their net promoter score or their experience is positive, they're more engaged in their health care, and when they become more engaged, then you can start taking cost out of the system, because if they're more adherent to their medications, you take cost out. Or you figure out how they spend less time in the emergency room and they could be coming into one of the lower cost clinics. So the idea is that it should work in a more organized way, so that you actually get the payment and the delivery together, and taking kind of the patient out of the middle, and you're focusing on how their health care is going to be
11: delivered. And that's worked out okay?
12: It works well when it's actually organized in the system, but we haven't evolved and matured that across the country to the degree that I'm hoping we'll get there.
11: Back to my local CVS. If I want to buy a product there, let's say Listerine, then you have your own product, CVS equivalent. Is there any real difference between the branded one and the generic one?
12: Well, I don't know if there's any consumer goods company in the room, but the idea is that once it goes generic, then the idea is that we have some formulation that's very similar to what the brand manufacturer had put together. So, and it's less expensive, and it should have a trusted brand attached to it. So it's kind of how retail works today.
11: So people buy the generic typically.
12: Yeah, that's right.
11: Now in my CVS, I've noticed increasingly that the section for canes, adult diapers, and things like that for aging people is more and more, is bigger and bigger. Is that because the population's aging, or I'm just more focused on it?
12: Seniors are a very important customer base for us. So I'm hoping that we're catering to that demographic or that population. But my guess is, because we've made a big effort to localize the store and the products inside those stores, that you must be in an area that may have maybe an older generation.
11: It seems like it'd be
12: tough to put that next to a college campus, right?
11: Yeah, it is tough. I mean, it's more and more of these, the bigger part of the thing. Okay, so let me ask you, if the United States has done a pretty good job in pharmaceutical companies and drugstore companies, why don't you expand in Europe or Asia? Why are you mostly focused in the United States?
12: Yeah, the U.S. healthcare system is an N of one. It's unique in terms of the fact that the private sector is still who is generally administering and financing the healthcare. So, and around Europe, it's mostly indoor in Canada and other markets. You have national payers, and it works very differently. So most of the stuff doesn't export well to those markets.
11: So where are you going? If you're not going to export, where do you get your growth? I mean, how many more stores can you build?
12: Yeah. So if you look at the healthcare forecast, it's, you know, we're expected to pay $6 trillion for healthcare in 2026. And if you look at where the forecasts are by the time we get to 2034, it'll be $9 trillion. So the growth is, how do we participate and how do we begin to make a meaningful difference on attacking the $9 trillion spend? And I don't think the store counts will actually be as important as you're going to see as the population ages. They're going to require more medications. And as they require more medications, the pharmacy is going to play hopefully a very important role of helping them manage their care.
11: Now, to be a pharmacist, you have to go to pharmacy school. But I always wonder, what does a pharmacist get compensated? Do they get compensated hundreds of thousands of dollars a year? Is that a big income job?
12: It's different by market, but yeah, I mean they're probably in the 140 range, so it's a good job, and we have all different types of pharmacy roles in our business. So some are working in the health plan to help provide the clinical services. Some are actually in the store, which you would actually know. But ultimately, we have 30,000 pharmacists that play a variety of different roles, and I'm hoping that this is where we're going to be able to make a meaningful change in healthcare. Because they've gone to training, not just to dispense medications, but they've gone to school to be an active part of the healthcare system. And there's a whole bunch of movement around test and treat, so that you can go in and get tested at the pharmacy and ultimately get treated. And so it takes the need away from actually going to a doctor's office when it could be easily done in a pharmacy.
11: Now, how can you be sure that the pharmacists, I assume they're all honest, but maybe there's a bad apple occasionally, aren't taking the drugs and putting in their pocket and then selling it somewhere else or something?
12: Yeah.
11: How do you make sure all your drugs are not leaving the place inappropriately?
12: Yeah, so there are inventory controls. So we do manage the count, and there are certainly the areas that are probably most concerning would be the controlled substances, and those are all locked in a safe. So you would not actually have to run the risk of that being one of the theft items.
11: So when you go to your own pharmacy, do you ever break through the line, or do you stand in the line with everybody else? Or,
12: like I said, when I go to the pharmacy, I do it for two reasons. One is I want to work with the teams, and I want to observe and see how the store is running and operating. When I go there for my own care, it's I generally am always getting behind the lines. I don't want to kind of cut in front of the customers. But there's the beauty about the pharmacy is that if I really wanted to, I could actually go through the drive-through. I could have it delivered to my home, but ultimately, I like being there in person, so I get a chance to see how the store is running.
11: And now I read that you are beginning to experiment with having drones deliver pharmaceutical items to your house. Is that is that realistic? Or
12: who knows? I think it's certainly things that we're experimenting with. I think right now we've become the pharmacy is the most conveniently located healthcare service in the country. There's still 65,000 pharmacies across the country. So it's so convenient that and so close that people, even when we actually offer free delivery, people still choose to come into to the store. So I think we're going to continue to experiment and think about new delivery methods, but until we actually see a big, strong demand from the customers that they want more stuff delivered to their home, we're still wanting to make sure that store experience is best in class.
11: So there are some pharmacies in some big cities that are open 24 hours a day.
12: Yep.
11: I think you have one in DuPont Circle. I think it's open 24 hours a day. Do people really buy a lot of pharmaceutical things at 2 in the morning, 3 in the morning, 4 in the morning?
12: Yeah. So most of those are tied or really close to other healthcare facilities. So there are people that have needs. One is different hours. People work different hours, so they need to have access during when their work schedules or when their free time is. But we also have people being discharged and or coming in and out of the healthcare facilities that, need access to pharmaceuticals. And so the idea is that we know kind of the density and the range of where the shopping pattern is. And so that's why I think it's a really important part of how access is delivered inside of our stores.
7: CVS CEO David Joyner.
11: Security purposes, do you have little cameras above the roof or in the ceiling so you can see who's stealing things, or do you have some of those?
12: Well, you don't. Really, we do have cameras, but you can actually watch the local television. You can see people actually stealing stuff out of our stores. So it is an area where I'd love to be able to say that the cameras actually become a deterrent. But we still have an issue, as I said, with organized retail crime. There are still people coming in with just bags of stuff, putting it in. And so the idea ultimately is that we find that we have either security and other people at the store that become the deterrent, so you don't find people.
11: People steal things. For example, somebody comes in with a bag and they just steal a whole bunch of stuff. Your policy is not to go chase them or shoot them or anything. You just call the police or something. Is that what you do?
12: Yeah, everything is about de-escalation. So the idea is that they're going to do it, and it really doesn't. We don't want to put our colleagues in harm's way. We don't want to put our customers in harm's way. So that's kind of the downside of kind of how people have been more willing and probably more brazen to go do all this. So that's why we continue to experiment with the right type of security in the stores to try to at least deter
11: this. So when you tell people at a cocktail party that you're the CEO of CVS, what is the most common question you get?
12: Why is healthcare so expensive and why is it so complicated? You know, so that's this, and most people I think are frustrated with their healthcare experience. And so I spend time talking about what I'm trying to do and what our company's trying to do to make healthcare better.
11: So if you're the CEO of CVS Health, you have to be presumably healthy because you don't want to be unhealthy if you're in that position. So what do you do to stay healthy?
12: I grew up playing soccer. I still play soccer at this age. So that is
11: you
12: probably
11: play soccer.
12: Not,
11: is that safe?
12: My wife doesn't think so because I come back hobbling many times. But
11: your board of directors is happy for you to be running around and playing soccer.
12: Yeah, I'm not skydiving. It's just I think it's a great way to have. It's a great cardiovascular and it's an old man's game now. I'm in the over 40 league, so it's. People are getting a lot slower, and is
11: they have an over 70 league. We
12: could find you one.
11: Yeah, look for one. Yeah. Okay, so what is the pleasure of being CEO of CVS? And were you shocked when they said, "Come out of retirement and be the CEO"?
12: Yeah, I think certainly I didn't plan for this, and so I would say yes, I was shocked and a little soul searching because being CEO of a large healthcare company today comes with a different level of risk. So it's conversations you have to have with your family, with your kids, and the
11: things
12: that go
11: along with it. You're driving around with your wife and your RV. All of a sudden, you say to your wife, "I'm not going to be doing that anymore."
12: Yeah, I was.
11: What did she say?
12: She probably saw that I was getting a little antsy at home. So I think she was probably saying this might be a good idea for a little while.
11: So today, if you could run the healthcare situation in our country, what would you do to change healthcare to make people live longer, be healthier, get better supplies of pharmaceuticals? What would you do if you were in charge of health?
12: I think there's one is there's so many opportunities, and it's like when I was I've been a year and a half in a turnaround. It's going back to the basics and the fundamentals. And today, the healthcare system, they don't talk to one another. It's amazing how technology is so advanced in other industries, and in healthcare today, there's still pockets of data that's not shared. So from a consumer standpoint, if you go to five different doctors, you got to cobble together, the five different medical records. And if you go to two different pharmacies, the same thing. So I think technology is going to have a meaningful change in how healthcare is accessed. And I think it's going to be better for the consumer. And then ultimately, if we can actually fix the fragmentation and what I call the friction in the system, then the patients may want to engage differently, and that then leads to a higher engagement rate, generally leads to better health outcomes.
11: The biggest problem you're worried about today, other than getting through this interview, is what is the biggest challenge you have?
12: I say right now that I'm in D.C., and I talked to Melissa, which runs our government affairs, the government's role in terms of how they want to influence and or shape how healthcare is managed in this country. So I spent a lot of my time both at the federal level and at the states trying to help, one, educate and also describe, what are the real drivers of healthcare costs and then making sure that we play an active role to help.
11: Do you deal with members of Congress ever?
12: I've been back for 3 years and I've had four congressional hearings already. So, yes, I've spent a lot of time here.
11: Is that an exciting experience when you meet with them?
12: Not really, no.
11: Well, what do they mostly ask you? Why prices are so high or something like that?
12: I don't really get asked a lot of questions. I get told.
11: They don't let you answer very much?
12: Not much, no.
11: So. Okay. So today, if you were going to rebuild the pharmaceutical, the drugstore industry from scratch, what would you do that would be different? Would there be something you could make the drugstores different than they are today, or they pretty much have everything that you think they should have?
12: Yeah, I think for the stores, I think the retail sector has had a bunch of macro pressures just because I think the customer needs and expectations are changing. And so we've spent a lot of time investing in technology so that the technology works for our pharmacists and for our technicians. We spent a lot of money in terms of the training and the education, and then ultimately we changed the payment model. So there was a cross-subsidization that works inside the pharmaceutical chain today that didn't work really well, and it made it really difficult for the consumer, and it created a bunch of variability in terms of how the stores were performing. So we fixed the pricing model, we added technology, we invested in our colleagues, and now we have capacity for the 30,000 pharmacists that are taking care of our customers to do more things than just dispense the medication. So where I'm going next is trying to have them practice at the top of their license. This is also a reason why I spend time in D.C. is because primary care in general is shrinking or contracting, while the demand for primary care is expanding. So I think the pharmacists play a really affordable, convenient, and I think a really important kind of value for where I think healthcare is
11: headed. Now, the Affordable Care Act, did it really change how pharmacies act, or didn't have that much impact?
12: It didn't. I mean, I would argue that it had more people covered, so you had more insurance or members with insurance to deal with, but it didn't really change fundamentally how the pharmacy was practiced.
11: Now, who buys more products at the CVS store? Is it young people, middle-aged people, older people? Who are the bigger customers for you?
12: Yeah, it's definitely the seniors. I mean, as you age, you have more conditions. More conditions generally lead to more medications, and so that's we've always typically catered to the aging population. But the GLP-1s has been a new fad that now it's kind of bringing younger folks back into the.
11: Have you noticed that older people complain more than younger people about things or not?
12: They're more talkative.
11: Right.
12: They probably use the register more, and they actually want to have

0: more and they actually want to have conversations versus the younger that wants to do everything digitally.
1: Chair and CEO of CVS Health, David Joyner.
2: So you enjoy your job?
0: I do. This has been, at 40 years of doing this, has been incredibly rewarding. There's a part of what you want to give back to the 300,000 people that come to work every day to serve your customers, and I couldn't be more proud of being able to make a difference for them.
2: Have you ever go to Walgreens, another company,
0: and
2: see what they have?
0: When there's not a CVS and I'm forced to go into something, I might go, and we also like to check out the competition from time to time.
2: So. And what do they do that you should be doing? Anything?
0: I think we've got everything going right now. So they
2: don't have any good ideas for is Walmart a competitor for you?
0: Walmart is, they're a growing, presence in pharmacy, and it's a different customer base generally than somebody who shops at the pharmacy, but we've got a relationship with Target, so we have a bunch of CVSs inside of Target, so that's a good, important relationship for us to be able to capture a customer that generally wouldn't come into a standalone pharmacy.
2: The biggest single complaint that you might get from customers, if you were to add up all your complaints, what is it? It's that you have to stand in line, the machines don't work, or prices are high. What is the biggest complaint?
0: It's not a complaint. The number one question is where's my script? And it's been electronically routed from their doctor's office, and they want to know whether or not the script is ready. And so that is, we have 500 million phone calls a year into the pharmacy. 500 million, and 75% of them.
2: How many calls?
0: 500 million calls into our pharmacies.
2: But they ask if their prescriptions are ready.
0: But they're asking a bunch of different questions. How much is it going to cost? There might be some reason why the prescription wasn't filled. They need to get additional information from the doctor. So those are all things that generally require phone calls. And so the idea is, when I said earlier about how all the businesses should work together, if we focus on simplifying and taking the friction out, we should be able to take a big percentage of those phone calls out of the system because they don't have a reason to call because we're going to be able to manage them. And once again, the app will be able to tell you where your prescription is.
2: Okay. Well, all right. So that's the biggest complaint. People want to know when their prescription is. What's the thing that people are the happiest about when they go to a drugstore? What do they like the most about a drugstore?
0: When we actually talk about the delighters inside the pharmacy is when you've surprised them or delighted them around generally what things cost. So
2: Right. Everybody's
0: talking about how expensive drugs are in this country, and they are. But 90% of the medications in this country are generic. And we have the lowest cost generics of anywhere in the world. And so the average cost is around $7. So if we can actually continue to show them how we save them money,
2: right,
0: then generally that's where you build the trust.
2: Generics are 90% lower in price than the branded product?
0: Yeah, at least, yeah.
2: Wow.
0: And it's that last 10% that everybody's struggling with because it's that 10% of the brands or 90% of the expense, and that's where everybody is reacting to how can I pay for
2: So if you need a prescription, do you ever go to your drugstore and say, where is the prescription, or they have yours ready to go?
0: I use my app.
2: And if you were to come to my drugstore, the one I've been talking about, would they recognize you, you think?
0: They probably.
2: I would tell them who you are.
0: Here in the D.C., I spend quite a bit of time here in D.C. because everybody has a view of the stores in this market. It's in a very important market for us.
2: Okay. Look, you've been a very good sport. I go to your pharmacy all the time. It's right near my house. I don't know that I'm your best customer because I don't use all your services. I probably should subscribe to some of these things. But I'm always afraid I'm going to get emails the rest of my life if I subscribe to your service. Can I get not on your email list? Because I don't want to get emails forever. How do I do that?
0: I would love to take some time to set you up. And I promise you, you won't get any emails. We love you either way,
2: but
0: as long as you're a CVS customer. But I will make sure that you get taken care of, and you won't get an email, you won't get a text. We'll make sure all this stuff.
2: I'm going to go today. I'm going to say I just met with David Joyner, and he said I'm going to see what they know who you are. I mean, they have your picture there somewhere.
0: They probably have it in the back somewhere. Yeah. Yeah.
2: Look, you've been a good sport. You've done a great job. I wish I had bought the stock at the time. And by the way, the stock was up 65%, as I said. Will it be up another 65% in about another year or so? Should I be buying it now?
0: I would say that my plan is to continue growing this company.
2: Yeah. And you're going to stay?
0: I'm hoping the investors actually reward us for that.
2: How many more years do you want to do this?
0: I have a lot of work to do still. So.
2: And you don't want to? Would you ever go into government to be Secretary of Health or something like that?
0: Nope. I like my retirement. No.
2: All right. Well, look, David, thank you very much for being here. It's a very good story, and congratulations on your success.
0: Well, perfect. Thank you so much.
2: Thank you. All right. I have a gift for you.
0: All right,
2: I have a gift. Hold on. Here.
1: A conversation with CVS CEO David Joyner.

0: At the Economic Club of Washington, D.C. Joyner was interviewed by the Economic Club's chair, David Rubenstein. Now, we'll go to Democratic U.S. Senate candidate James Tallarico. He's holding a press conference in Austin, Texas.
1: Okay, well, we are here at Corruption HQ, which is the office of Attorney General Ken Paxton, where behind closed doors, a sweetheart deal was given to a well-connected lawyer who abused an 8-year-old boy. We don't need any more pedophile protectors in our government. I filed a public information request to release the Hoffman files. Ken Paxton just rejected it. Adam Hoffman was a well-connected lawyer who abused an 8-year-old boy. He should be spending his life in prison. But instead, Ken Paxton gave him a sweetheart deal, letting him out of jail after just 29 days. He didn't even have to register as a sex offender in Texas. That's how good this Epstein-style sweetheart deal was. Ken Paxton should have to answer questions about this sweetheart deal. Journalists have called Ken Paxton. They've called his office. They called his personal cell. They've found him on the street. He refuses to answer any questions on this sweetheart deal. And I think Texans deserve answers. And it's why we're going to keep fighting for transparency. It's why we're going to keep fighting to ensure that Texans get their questions answered about why a pedophile was let back onto our street after just 29 days in jail. And with that, happy to answer any questions. Yes?
2: Two questions come to my mind real quick. One, in Maine, you have a Democrat who quit his race over an accusation. Here you have a conviction and a Republican protecting someone who's been convicted. What does that tell you?
1: Well, I think most Texans, regardless of their political affiliations, are tired of seeing crimes against children covered up by powerful politicians. We saw this with the Epstein case, but we also saw how Democrats and independents and Republicans came together to demand answers on that issue. And I think we need to see the same thing here in Texas. We need to have folks standing up, regardless of their party, to demand justice for the victim and his family.
2: The other question is on national politics. The President of the United States has repeatedly claimed that Democrats are communists. I'd love for you to address that particular accusation.
1: Yeah, I mean, this is the kind of politics we have these days, where corny nicknames and cheap accusations are hurled at each other. I think Texans just want to know what you're going to do to bring down their costs, to get this economy back on track, and to ensure that they and their families can be successful. And that's what I'm focused on every day.
2: But you're not a communist.
1: That's right. Well, that's not the only thing they've been accusing me and calling me of. But I'm trying to focus on how we make this economy work for regular people. And that doesn't look like communism to me. That looks like making this economy work for middle class and working class families.
3: Jessica?
4: PBS Channel 10 up in Waco. So I know you recently, last month, came back to Waco to talk about this. Have you been in contact with the family of the victim? And how have you been kind of updating them through this process?
1: Well, the family's already spoken out. You know, the victim's mother called this a corrupt deal. And I think we should listen to the victim and their family. We should be standing up for victims across the state, across this country. And I think the best thing we can do for them right now is get answers to why the sweetheart deal was given to a pedophile, why he didn't have to register as a sex offender, why he's back on the street. That's what they need right now. And I'm going to keep fighting for Ken Paxton to release this information so that we can finally get those questions answered.
4: But Alexa, you haven't personally been in contact with the family. You haven't talked to them.
1: Our team has been in contact.
2: Okay. Alexa.
5: And with the release, the Hoffman Files movement, what do you expect to find? Text, emails, what do you expect to find?
1: I mean, what we're requesting is every internal memo, every email, every document, every text message concerning the Hoffman case. And if there's nothing to hide, then the Attorney General should feel comfortable releasing this information. But I think it's suspicious when we request this information and it's denied, especially on a case where so many Texans have legitimate concerns, legitimate questions. And it's something that we're seeing nationally. I mean, so many people are deeply disturbed by the Epstein case, rightfully so. And then to see it repeated here in Texas in our own backyard, I mean, it should be alarming to all Texans, regardless of our political party.
2: Aaron?
6: There I am.
1: Hi, Aaron.
6: Hi. Kind of a day of question. Congresswoman Jasmine Crockett made a comment yesterday saying that the primary race was a racist race. She wasn't targeting that towards you. But she also said that she wants to help your campaign by helping down ballot candidates, specifically black candidates. So what are your thoughts on her help in that way? And how do you plan to, you know, reach out and earn support from black voters?
1: Yeah, Congresswoman Crockett and I are on the same page. We are united in defeating the most corrupt politician in America. We are locked in to beating Ken Paxton in November, and that's what all of our focus in the Democratic Party should be on. And we've got to be building a big tent that doesn't just include Democrats, but includes independents and Republicans. And if we do that, I think we're going to be successful in November.
6: What about specifically for black voters in Texas?
1: Yeah, I mean, that's what we've been focused on is bringing our coalition together. That includes black, brown, white Texans. It includes rural folks, urban folks, suburban folks. It includes Republicans, independents, Democrats. We have to build a big tent. That includes black Texans. And so we have been laser-like focused on earning their trust, earning their respect, and ultimately earning their votes.
3: James, is there something about this case that should prompt some exception to the law that says that these records don't be released whenever there's a minor child involved?
1: Well, I think there are ways to ensure accountability and protect privacy at the same time. And we've seen that in other cases. And so I think the Attorney General and his office are hiding behind the concern about privacy so they don't have to give us any information. That is a false choice. You can absolutely do both. And that's what we're calling for in this case.
7: Dale Epstein, the Attorney General's office stated a legal reason why they rejected your claim, and you say you want to continue fighting. What's that look like? Is that you're going to take legal action to release these files?
1: Well, again, I think the Attorney General and his office are making excuses for why they can't give this information to the public, and I'm going to keep pushing them to do it. I'm going to keep raising this issue until they give us the answers that we deserve. Because, again, this isn't a partisan issue. All Texans have legitimate questions about this case, and they deserve to get answers. We're going to keep fighting to get that transparency.
7: Was there any legal reason, though, why they said they rejected it?
1: Like I said, we're going to pursue every avenue we can to get these answers.
6: John?
8: I want to build a little bit on Scott's question. I mean, just talk about the situation that young victim is in.
1: Say that last part.
8: The situation the young victim is in does not wish to go through that comment again. And you said there are ways around that sort of obstacle. I wonder if you can kind of explain.
1: Yeah. Guys, the victim is not the issue here, right? The victim has been through enough. Adam Hoffman admitted to abusing this 8-year-old boy.
0: And Democratic U.S. Senate candidate James Tallarico, he's running in Texas.
1: But out of jail after only 29 days. Those are the only facts that should be of concern here. We should not be dragging the victim back through this. We should not be harassing the victim's family. They have been through enough. We have all the information we need, both us as Texans, you as reporters. We know that he admitted to abusing this child and then was given only 29 days in jail. In fact, Ken Paxton wanted to give him one day in jail, and it was the judge who gave him 29 days. So that on its face should be enough to get answers to our questions. And so we should protect the victim's privacy. We should leave the victim out of this and his family, and we should be focused on the facts in front of us, which is that we have a well-connected lawyer who admitted to this crime, and then he was let out of jail after 29 days. I want to know why that is, and I think most Texans want to know why that is, too.
6: Ellie?
4: Yeah, I wanted to press you a little bit more, though, on specific steps. Like, what are the specific, I know you said all actions, what are the specific steps you and your campaign are going to be taking to demand the release of these files? What are the steps?
1: Well, our first step was to request this public information, and Ken Paxton just got back to us with a denial. And so our first plan of action has been rejected by the Attorney General. And I think raising that for Texans so that they know that the Attorney General is hiding this information, that's key. My hope is that we can build enough bipartisan support that can pressure the Attorney General to do the right thing and release all information about this case so we can get our questions answered, and then we can talk about some other issues that are important to Texans.
6: Thanks so much, everyone. That's all
1: Thank
6: I have for today.
1: Appreciate y'all.
6: Thank you very much.
1: Good work on the batteries, everybody. Thank y'all.
0: Democratic U.S. Senate candidate James Tallarico holding a press conference in Austin, Texas.
9: AP News, I'm Ben Thomas. A former U.S. Olympian pleaded not guilty to deliberately damaging the Lincoln Memorial reflecting pool. Sagar Magani has details.
10: The administration says David Hearn reached into the pool and violently ripped up sealant installed as part of the president's troubled multi-million-dollar renovation project. Hearn's backers were outside the D.C. courthouse as the plea was entered.
11: It is not a crime to touch the reflecting pool, to touch water in the United States of America.
10: Defense lawyer Norm Eisen stood with Hearn after the plea, saying every American should be troubled by a politically charged prosecution. While the president has said vandals damaged the pool, Hearn has said he reached in to examine the peeled sealant and let go of a chunk when a park worker told him to. He's free while awaiting trial. Sagar Magani, Washington.
9: In Iran, Supreme Leader Ayatollah Ali Khamenei was laid to rest early Friday after days of public mourning. He was killed in the opening salvos of the Iran war.
12: The U.S. carried out more strikes Thursday, while Tehran responded by targeting Gulf countries, Bahrain, Kuwait, and Qatar. Economic news, home sales slowed in June, down 2.4% from May, according to the National Association of Realtors, though they were higher than June last year. Alex Vega reports mortgage rates are up again.
13: Freddie Mac says the average rate on a 30-year mortgage rose this week to 6.49%. It's now back to where it was 2 weeks ago. When mortgage rates rise, it can add hundreds of dollars a month in cost to a home loan, reducing homebuyers' purchasing power. Mortgage rates have been mostly trending higher for months. Higher oil prices due to the war with Iran raised expectations for hotter inflation, pushing up the long-term bond yields that influence mortgage rates. The trend has contributed to lackluster home sales this year. I'm Alex.
12: This is AP News.
14: Welcome to Washington Today on C-SPAN Radio for Thursday, July 9, 2026. Now that Graham Plattner has suspended his campaign as Democratic nominee for U.S. Senator from Maine, a lot of other candidates are jumping into the race. We'll hear from some of them and talk with Maine Public reporter Kevin Miller about who is most likely to get the party's approval to take on Republican Senator Susan Collins in November. Former Olympian David Hearn pleads not guilty in D.C. Superior Court to charges he damaged the Lincoln Memorial reflecting pool. One of his lawyers says the Trump administration is using Hearn as a scapegoat for their own failures. A bridge in Tennessee and an airport in Florida are named after President Donald Trump. U.S. and Iran for a second day trade military strikes after President Trump said the agreement to end the war is over because of Iranian attacks on some ships traveling through the Strait of Hormuz. And the United Nations Security Council holds an emergency meeting on the recent waves of Russian missiles and drones hitting Ukrainian cities, killing many civilians. Scripps News writing that Maine Democrats have less than 3 weeks to find a new candidate to challenge one of the nation's most durable Republican incumbents in one of the party's most important midterm races. The party's current nominee, Graham Plattner, announced Wednesday night that he is suspending his campaign after a woman accused him of sexual assault. Plattner has denied the allegation. Once Plattner formally withdraws, which the Secretary of State's office says he has not done yet, Maine Democrats will choose a replacement at a party convention expected to be held in late July. Party leaders have until July 27th to certify a new nominee for the November ballot. That was from Scripps News. Several Democrats in Maine have already jumped into the race for the Senate Democratic nomination to face Republican incumbent Susan Collins. Nirav Shah, former director of Maine's Center for Disease Control and Prevention, launched his campaign today in Freeport, Maine.
15: The past few days have been frustrating and downright maddening for everyone here in Maine. But now it is time to focus on the future. Because our goals of flipping Maine's Senate seat and the entire U.S. Senate have not changed. And that is why, this morning, I announced my candidacy for the United States Senate to defeat Susan Collins in the fall. To our friends who were supporters of Graham Plattner, like Aaron and Liv, who you heard from, my message to you this morning, this afternoon, is clear. You have an important place in this campaign, and we welcome your voices. This campaign represents the values that we all care about, building a state and a country where everyone can get ahead, not just the privileged few. Respecting our neighbors, engaging in civic dialogue, and most importantly, holding Donald Trump accountable. This race is a referendum on Senator Collins and her enabling of Donald Trump's worst instincts and most harmful policies. And going forward, that is what the focus of this race will be on. And in particular, determining which of the candidates is best able to prosecute the case against Senator Collins over the next 117 days. That is the prime reason I have called for an open and transparent process to select the next nominee, one that prioritizes debates and candidate forums. Most Maine voters may not get a say in this nomination, but they should get to see every single candidate in action. Taking on Senator Collins means going toe-to-toe with a 30-year incumbent in the most competitive Senate race in the country. And whoever wins this seat will be tasked with fighting for Maine and Maine people on the national stage from day one.
14: Nirav Shah, former CDC director in the state of Maine, launching his bid today for the Democratic nomination for U.S. Senator in Freeport, Maine, now that the former Democratic nominee Graham Plattner said he will withdraw from the race. Troy Jackson, former president of the Maine Senate, is also running for this seat. He wrote on X Wednesday, even before Graham Plattner's decision, but when the writing was on the wall, "There is a powerful movement of working class people in the state of Maine and millions more across America who are ready to send a progressive fighter to the Senate. I've been fighting for that movement my whole life, and I'm sure as hell not backing down now when this fight is needed most. I'm in, and we're going to defeat Susan Collins. Maine deserves a senator that will fight for working families." That was the post from Troy Jackson. He then later was interviewed by NBC News.
16: A group aligned with Senator Sanders has endorsed you as the replacement. Today, Dan Cleban, hopefully I'm pronouncing his name right, announced that he's throwing his hat into the ring. Why do you think you're the better pick?
17: Well, I mean, it's about the issues that are really happening here in Maine now for, something I've been wanting my entire life since I've been, up on the border back in '98, fighting for workers' rights in. Right now, we got people across the state that want a different government. They want, health care. They want, wealthy billionaires not to get all these breaks and things like that. And they want lower fuel and gas prices. And so my life has been dedicated to fighting for these things. And people, do know that. And I think the fact that, I did just come through this gubernatorial campaign with a lot less money than my opponents. But I still won Aroostook County, where Senator Collins is from. I won Bangor. I won Portland. So I'm the only candidate that's demonstrated that I can win statewide with conservative Republicans and, urban young people that are much more liberal. So that's why I believe I'm the best one. But it is important to understand that it is about the issues that I'm running on. That's what I care about. That's what I want to see continue to happen. And that's why I'm jumping in this race.
16: And what do you think the nomination process should look like? Because we are talking about a tiny window to replace Graham Plattner.
17: Yeah, I know it's insane, and I've dealt with this, in the state Senate races and things like that. We've never seen anything like this. This is completely, off charts. But what is important is that we have an open, fair, transparent process that everyone feels like they were heard and gets an opportunity to be heard. And that is what I'm going to fight for, because I don't believe, I want these issues to come forward. I want people to continue to feel like Democrats are fighting for them. But I don't want party insiders to pick candidates or anything like that. I totally disagree with that. So a statewide convention where everyone gets the opportunity, I think, is the best case for this very unusual situation.
14: Troy Jackson, former state senator from Maine, now Democratic candidate for U.S. Senator, interviewed Wednesday by Kristen Welker of NBC News. You heard her mention another candidate who is running, Dan Cleban, owner of the Maine Beer Company, who posted Wednesday night, "I've been overwhelmed by the countless calls from Mainers encouraging me to consider this race. I love Maine and everything it has given me. It's where my wife of 22 years and I have raised our teenage twins. And after talking with them, I'm in." That was the post from Dan Cleban. He spoke Wednesday night to CNN.
18: The people of Maine, I think, deserve a fair and open process that's free of meddling from anyone from D.C. or New York. I mean, we've been dealing over the last 10 months with scandal and folks meddling in our politics up here. And all the while, we've lost focus of what's really important, and that's defeating Susan Collins. Susan Collins has enabled this president. As I'm a small business owner and a father of two 15-year-old twins, I understand the pressures that Maine families are going under and small businesses are having with tariffs and escalating oil prices. We just need to turn the page. And I hope we can do it in a way that unifies the party and brings people back together. And I hope to carry forward Graham's message. There is no doubt that Graham tapped into something very real. People are rightfully pissed off because the system is rigged against them. They work hard, they play by the rules, and they still can't make ends meet.
14: Dan Klabin, owner of the Maine Beer Company, on CNN Wednesday night, as he is among the candidates, many candidates now running for the Democratic nomination for U.S. Senator from Maine after Graham Plattner dropped out. Another candidate for the seat is Jordan Wood, a former Capitol Hill staffer. He wrote on X today, "I'm Jordan Wood, progressive reformer running for U.S. Senate in Maine to defeat Susan Collins, born, raised in Lewiston, and now living in Auburn, raising my family. I've spent my life fighting for voting rights, anti-corruption, and democracy reform at ncitizensunited.org, a campaign finance reform group, as chief of staff to former Congresswoman Katie Porter, Democrat from California, and leading Democracy First, another advocacy group. In the Senate, I'll lead the fight to pass Medicare for All, pass sweeping anti-corruption reform, and stand up to Trump's lawlessness." That was the post from candidate Jordan Wood. And Maine's Secretary of State, Shanna Bellows, posted, "I'm in. The people of Maine have been building something real, a movement that deserves to go all the way to November. I've spent my entire career taking on tough fights for working people, and I'm not stopping now. I'm running for United States Senate, and together we are going to defeat Susan Collins." Shanna Bellows spoke to MS Now Wednesday night.
19: "So this movement was never about one person. It's a movement to stand up to Trump, to fight the powers that are keeping working class people down, to challenge the status quo, and to stand up to billionaires and massive corporations and Donald Trump and his cronies that are ruining this country, and to protect democracy, right? That's what this is about. And we've just had an extraordinary gubernatorial primary. I was just a couple hundred votes away from potentially winning. I received more second choice votes in this ranked choice voting primary than any other candidate, period. And I think that demonstrates an ability to bring people together. I also think it's really important. I grew up working class, the daughter of a carpenter who grew up without electricity or running water in down East Maine. I led the ACLU of Maine for many years. I was a leader on marriage equality. And so I've run tough fights. I won a district that voted for Trump and voted for me in the state Senate. I got reelected twice. And I've been fighting, standing up to Donald Trump and fighting to protect voter data and democracy now, and been tested in many ways."
14: Secretary of State from Maine, Shanna Bellows, on MS Now Wednesday night. Today she said she is going to be among the candidates running for the U.S. Senate seat from Maine. And there are still others who may run. C-SPAN spoke about this race this morning with Kevin Miller, State House correspondent for Maine Public.
20: Let's talk about who could be the next candidate. There are so many names floating around, a lot of people who were running for office, different positions over the last year. Just some of the names. Governor Janet Mills, we'll have to see if she has any interest in this, but she obviously bowed out of the race as Plattner was surging. There's Shanna Bellows, the Maine Secretary of State, Troy Jackson, a former Maine Senate president, and Nirav Shah, the former Maine Center for Disease Control and Prevention director. Are there other folks who you're keeping an eye on, and do you think there's a clear front runner at this point?
21: Yeah, I think Troy Jackson, Shanna Bellows, and Nirav Shah are kind of the three top candidates if Governor Mills decides not to get in. And we haven't heard from her at all. So the indications are that potentially she probably is not interested in getting in. She seemed a little reluctant to get into the race to begin with, but she was heavily recruited by the National Party. That kind of opens up whole new other dynamics about perceptions about a nominee being chosen by the National Party. But yeah, Jackson, Bellows, and Shaw are kind of the three top contenders, but we're seeing a whole bunch of other names. Two of the candidates who are running for one of our very high profile, House races up here, Jordan Wood and Paige Loud have also said they're getting in. David Costello, who actually was on the ballot against Graham Plattner and Governor Mills in the Senate race, he said he's interested in running. And then there's a kind of a host of other people. One of the really popular breweries up here, Maine Beer Company, their founder, Dan Klabin, has said that he's running. Mm.
20: Kevin, what is Senator Susan Collins saying, and how is her campaign reacting to all of this? She's running for a sixth term. She's no stranger to tough races, but I don't think she's dealt with a process like this before. So what have you been hearing, and what will you be watching from her side of the aisle moving forward?
21: Yes, Senator Collins has been largely silent on a lot of these issues, even over the past, 6 months, as these controversies have popped up around Graham Plattner when she's asked about him. She will criticize him and say that, that's not right. But for the most part, we haven't heard much from Senator Collins. She's kind of been sitting back and letting this whole kind of Democratic debacle play out in real time and potentially benefiting from it. That's not to say the Republicans, organizations that are supporting her, they've been heavily involved. They've been targeting Graham Plattner for many months, spending millions of dollars on ads. We're going to continue to see that. They've already signaled that whoever the Democratic nominee is, they're ready to go to hit them with all kinds of negative advertising.
20: Yeah, I was just pulling up an Axios piece that says Republicans prepare $8 million ad blitz against whomever the Plattner replacement is. Lastly for you, Kevin, I'm curious just what you've been hearing from voters, because Plattner surged in popularity over the last year. He entered this race just about a year ago as a political unknown. He managed to push out the sitting governor in that primary. What are you hearing from voters? Are they frustrated? Are they going to rally behind whomever Democrats coalesce behind?
21: Yeah, I think there's a real mix of emotions. There's definitely frustration. There's disappointment. There's disgust among some voters. But you have to understand, Plattner he's a candidate like we haven't seen appear in decades in Maine. The size of the crowds that were turning out for this rally, I've been covering politics for almost 20 years, I've never seen anything like that. So I think there's just a lot of disappointment among his really hardcore supporters. Democrats had started to kind of step away from him in the past couple of weeks. The question is, and I think the hardcore, Democratic loyalist base are going to vote for whoever the nominee is. The question and the challenge is that Maine, about a third of our electorate are independent voters. And whoever the nominee is, they're going to have to basically turn out those folks to vote for the Democratic nominee. Because in the past, Susan Collins has done well with those kind of middle-of-the-road, moderate, independent voters.
20: To that point, just one last follow-up for you. I've seen some Democrats, especially around the country, say, man, this gives me PTSD from what we saw with Joe Biden bowing out of the race in 24 and Kamala Harris only having 107 days. Do you think there's a legitimacy to that, that it's going to be hard to convince voters to sign on with somebody new? Or is there enough frustration with Senator Collins because she's such a known entity that this could potentially help Democrats in the long run?
21: Well, I think there's a perception, some folks say that this will help because there was a fear that there were more shoes to potentially drop with Graham Plattner. So having someone who's less controversial on the ballot will hopefully help in that respect. But it's going to be a challenge. I mean, that is definitely in the back of the party leadership's mind as they consider how to do this. They don't want to be perceived as repeating the mistakes of 2024, where Kamala Harris was basically appointed the successor to Joe Biden without any process. So that's why they're going to be holding a nominating convention. We don't know the details of that. But the hope here is that they can do it in a way that's going to keep that support that Plattner had and kind of be able to transition it to the new nominee.
14: Kevin Miller, Maine Public State House correspondent, speaking to C-SPAN this morning. An article from Politico: Republicans may be publicly using Graham Plattner's exit from Maine's Senate race to ratchet up their attacks on Democrats, but behind the scenes, his withdrawal is hardly being viewed as good news for Senator Susan Collins' reelection campaign. According to a person familiar with the campaign thinking, granted anonymity to discuss it, Collins' team had long viewed Plattner as a uniquely vulnerable opponent whose personal controversies could help offset one of the biggest challenges she faces in 2026, running as a blue state Republican in the Trump era. That was from Politico. Graham Plattner announced his decision Wednesday night in a video that runs 11 minutes long. You can find it in its entirety at our website, cspan.org. Here is the last few minutes.
2: We believe that for the movement to continue, it can't be me. And for that reason, We are suspending campaign operations. This is incredibly difficult because I know that some will think it's an admission of guilt, and it most certainly is not. We're not doing it because of the allegations. We're doing it because of the structures that are being taken away from us by those in power. And I also feel an immense amount of responsibility to everyone who has worked so hard to get us to where we are. We went toe-to-toe with one of the most entrenched political systems in the history of the world, and we won. We beat them on June 9th in overwhelming numbers. We did it the right way. We built a campaign. We engaged in electoral politics. We motivated people. We banded together. We did it the way that we were told we are supposed to make change. And we won. And now they are not going to let us have it. Not if it's me. And so we're suspending campaign operations. I want to make clear, though, I intend to file my paperwork to withdraw. The process needs to assure that what comes next is reflective of the Mainers who on June 9th turned out and showed that they are desperate for a different kind of politics. It needs to be driven not from back rooms, but by the will of the people. And the decisions that come next must come from that.
14: Graham Plattner, part of the video we posted Wednesday night, ending his run for the U.S. Senate, giving up the Democratic nomination. The Cook Political Report with Amy Walter still lists the Maine Senate race as a toss-up. The Senate and Governor's editor Jessica Taylor writes, Graham Plattner ended his Maine Senate bid on Wednesday night amid allegations he raped a woman 5 years ago. There is an exceedingly narrow path for Democrats to regain the Senate majority unless they defeat longtime Republican Senator Susan Collins in the only Senate seat held by a Republican, which voted for Vice President Kamala Harris in 2024. Otherwise, they would need to flip three seats, which President Donald Trump carried by double digits. Maine Democrats will hold a 600-person nominating convention to select Plattner's successor, a process which could itself prove controversial and further expose the expanding rifts in the party. That was from Jessica Taylor with the Cook Political Report with Amy Walter. This is Washington Today on C-SPAN Radio, one of the other Senate races where Democrats are looking to gain the seat from Republicans is in North Carolina. This is an open seat. The Republican incumbent Tom Tillis is retiring. The nominees are former Republican National Committee Chair Michael Whatley and former Democratic Governor Roy Cooper. Cook Political Report rates this race as lean Democrat. Roy Cooper campaigned today in Wadsboro, North Carolina.
3: Before I leave, I want to talk with every single one of you who want to talk with me to tell me what's going on, the things that are affecting your life right now. Take a picture if you want, and then let's go out and win this race, okay? You know, I'm running for the U.S. Senate for Kawana, who's a teacher in Durham, who's really struggling every single week to keep up with what her grocery bill costs. Seems like every week it's more and more. I'm running for Meredith, who has a child, Vivian, who is on Medicaid because Vivian has cerebral palsy. Meredith is scared to death that the people in Washington are going to attack and take away Vivi's health care. And we know that in the One Big Beautiful Bill, the Medicaid cuts are scheduled to come in after the elections. So already, thousands of people have lost their health insurance, but there will be more to come unless we can stop it. I'm running for people like John, who owns a small business in Black Mountain. He's seeing his utility bill go through the roof, both at home and at his business. I'm running for Pender, who's a farmer, who's seeing the effects of these tariffs, and his fertilizer and his equipment are costing more. We need a senator who will go to Washington, who will pay attention to the people. We need a senator who understands that health care is a big problem and that we need to make sure that we restore federal health care benefits to people. We need senators who will protect Social Security, which is critical. You know, we need a senator who will work to roll back these chaotic tariffs that are ending up costing everyday people and small businesses. That's the kind of senator that I want to be.
14: Roy Cooper, Democratic U.S. Senate nominee in Wadsboro, North Carolina today. After his speech, he held a news conference, and a reporter asked about how close this contest could end up becoming.
5: Mr. Cooper, you talked about the recent Supreme Court decision and the amount of money coming in. You've been ahead of the polls consistently. Are you expecting the race to tighten in the coming weeks?
7: We know this race will tighten because that's the history of North Carolina Senate races. We haven't elected a Democrat since 2008, and we've only elected two Democrats to the U.S. Senate in almost 40 years. And the pattern is that Democrats are ahead until they aren't. And often Republicans will put a slew of money into these races at the end to try to turn them around. We're going to prevent that from happening. We need people's help. But this Supreme Court decision has opened an avenue for wealthy people, for billionaires to have more influence than small donors. And now they can funnel this money in virtually unlimited amounts through these joint committees. So we'll see these untruthful attack ads for months, I would expect.
14: Roy Cooper, Democratic U.S. Senate nominee in North Carolina, taking reporters' questions after an event in Wadesboro. Republican nominee in this race, Michael Whatley, former RNC chair, was interviewed Wednesday on the Sean Spicer Show.
22: Give me a state of play as to where the race stands right now.
23: Well, look, we're going to win this race because the people of North Carolina are not going to vote for Roy Cooper. He was the worst governor in the history of North Carolina. He's a guy that let 4,200 criminals out of prison, hardened criminals, murderers, rapists, pedophiles, the worst of the worst. He let them out because he didn't want them to get COVID. And, of course, as soon as he did, they went right back to their life of crime. We've got story after story after story of people that he released who went on to commit rape, who went on to commit sodomy, who went on to commit murder, the worst of the worst across the state. But he also is a guy that, you know, raised taxes. This is a guy who fought against the tax cuts from the legislature, who said that he would have opposed the One Big Beautiful Bill, the working families tax cuts, because he wanted every North Carolina family to pay $5,700 more in taxes than they had to on April 15th. So when we start talking about the issues that really matter in North Carolina, Roy Cooper is on the wrong side of every one of them, and we feel really good about this race right now.
22: All right, let's boil down some of the mechanics here. Money's important. You know that. You were a former state chairman, a former national chairman. As of the last reports, Cooper got about $18 million bucks. You've got about three. Walk us through how that's going to matter or not. I mean, that's a pretty big financial disparity.
23: Well, we'll certainly have the resources that we need to be able to put our message out across the state. And I'm also moving around the state quite a bit. This weekend, we will hit counties number 99 and 100 out of North Carolina's 100 counties. We certainly will have the resources to put the messaging up there. But the fact is that Roy Cooper is wrong for North Carolina. This is a guy who, on every single issue when it comes to the economy, we want to make sure that families are going to make more and keep more. We're going to fight to keep our kids and our communities safe. Those are issues that Roy Cooper is wrong on, and that's where we're going to continue to focus every single day of making sure that we're talking to every family and every community.
14: Michael Whatley, the Republican nominee for U.S. Senator from North Carolina, on the Sean Spicer Show on Wednesday. Michael Whatley also said on that program that he expects this race will end up being the most expensive U.S. Senate race in history, with $600 million spent. Washington Today continues in a moment.
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14: 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ABC News writing that former U.S. Olympian David Hearn appeared in D.C. Superior Court on Thursday and pleaded not guilty through his attorney to the felony charge he faces for allegedly damaging the Lincoln Memorial Reflecting Pool. A sizable crowd gathered outside the courtroom, and Norm Eisen, one of his attorneys, said that Hearn was being used as a scapegoat for the administration's failures on one of Donald Trump's pet Washington beautification projects. The reflecting pool turned green and pieces of the liner started bubbling up to the surface after it was painted last month. It was plagued with algae and peeling paint since the Trump administration completed the $16 million renovation of the landmark. President Donald Trump shifted the blame to vandals without providing evidence. Hearn was among those arrested, and Trump threatened 10-year prison terms, part of the reporting from ABC News. After, David Hearn came out with his legal team.
11: Hello, everyone. I'm Norman Eisen of the Democracy Defenders Fund, a co-counsel for Mr. Hearn, together with Mary Dorman of the Washington Litigation Group. Today, Davey Hearn pled not guilty. Because he is not guilty. If Mr. Hearn can be charged with a felony for touching the reflecting pool, every American is at risk. And every American should be alarmed about this prosecution. This indictment reflects the administration's effort to scapegoat Davey and to shift blame for their own failures.
0: Absolutely.
11: We will litigate these issues vigorously. We have confidence in our justice system to see through this misuse of government power against an ordinary American based on a false and politicized narrative. I'll take just a couple questions.
1: Government says they have a lot of evidence. You guys call it weak. Where does it all stand? How much evidence do they have?
11: We will now engage in the discovery process. We anticipate receiving substantial discovery. The evidence will establish, as we have stated today, Mr. Hearn is innocent.
0: What were your intentions behind reaching into the reflecting pool? And did you see anything down there? Did you actually cause any damage?
11: We will reserve questions about exactly what happened for the trial. That is what the justice system is for. It is not a crime to touch the reflecting pool, to touch water in the United States of America. One last question. Hold on. One last question from this gentleman.
4: Sir, do you think this case will actually go to trial? Do you think the prosecution might drop it at a certain point? What's the potential timeline here?
11: We will vigorously contest the case at every stage of the trial. You will see very active motions practice. You'll find a statement from Congressman Raskin. This is a case that should never have been brought. Davey Hearn is innocent. And we are going to fight this case and entrust the justice system to do the right thing. That's all the questions for today. Thank you, friends. Thanks, everybody.
14: Norman Eisen, attorney for David Hearn, outside D.C. Superior Court today. NPR writing about today's court appearance. As this line, the government attempted unsuccessfully to bar Hearn from the reflecting pool while the case continues. And from the Washington Post, three other people have been charged with misdemeanor vandalism offenses in connection with the reflecting pool and had arraignment hearings Wednesday. In each case, police allege in court records the person peeled and removed a piece of paint from the pool. This is Washington Today on C-SPAN Radio. From the Knoxville News Sentinel, East Tennessee is now home to the President Donald J. Trump Bridge. Tennessee and federal leaders joined Trump family members to unveil the renamed Interstate 40 Bridge over the French Broad River in Dandridge. And leaders took the opportunity before the midterm elections to praise the president's work for Tennesseans. Reporting from the Knoxville News Sentinel, one of the speakers today, Congressman Tim Burchett, a Republican.
6: Mr. Secretary, I remembered, being from the South, you understand this, but occasionally the Holy Spirit speaks to you. And the Lord was telling me at about 5:30 in the morning of the State of the Union, I don't sleep much either as our president. I don't think that guy ever sleeps at all. I thought the Lord was telling me to call the president and tell him, and I figured I'd just leave a message. And I said, Mr. President, I'm praying for you, State of the Union. I know you're going to do well. I want to encourage you. But you know what? He picks up the dadgum phone, and the first thing he said is, Tim, I love Tennessee. He doesn't even ask, you know. And I said, Mr. President, Tennessee loves you. And the reason Tennessee loves you is because he keeps his dadgum word. He said he's going to relieve the tax burden. The big, beautiful bill's got a fancy name, but the reality is, dadgummit, more Tennesseans pay less in tax under Donald Trump in the history of my life. That's the commitment he made to this community, and people understand it. That's why people move to Tennessee. Low taxes, right to work, great people. You know, we've got, God has blessed us with this incredible beauty, but the reality is, when I was mayor, they knew all that. They wanted to meet the people, the men and women with their names on their dadgum shirts, the ones that hit it every morning. Mr. Secretary, that's what this is about. That's what Donald Trump is about, and that's why you are here today.
14: Congressman Tim Burch, Republican from Tennessee, at today's unveiling of the President Donald J. Trump Bridge in Dandridge, Tennessee. The secretary he was talking about is Treasury Secretary Scott Bessent.
8: Many of you may think the best part of my job is getting calls from President Trump at 1:52 on a Tuesday night. Scott, did I wake you? No, sir. I'm always up at 1:52 on Tuesdays. But the best part of my job is coming out and being with the American people. I love it. I was recently in the Midlands in South Carolina, and someone said, well, what's it like to be here? And I said, look, South Carolina is Gamecocks, God, and guns, not necessarily in that order. And being here today and listening to the speakers, Tennessee strikes me as faith, freedom, and fairness. So it's great to be here. When I was younger, the Tennessee license plate used to have a sign on it, or a little motto that said, follow me to Tennessee. So now everyone who follows those cars is going to go across the Donald J. Trump Bridge on the I-40. And I'll just finish with the South Carolina license plate now says in Latin, Dum Spiro Sparrow, which means while I breathe, I hope. And while President Trump is breathing, we can all hope for a better country.
14: Treasury Secretary Scott Bessent in Dandridge, Tennessee, for the dedication of the President Donald J. Trump Bridge. Congressman Steve Cohen, Democrat from Tennessee, posting on X, at the direction of President Trump, the state of Tennessee repealed a solid and fair law banning redistricting during a census year, allowing them to redistrict the majority black district in Memphis. Now Secretary Bessent is naming a bridge in Tennessee after Trump while he is still alive. Normally, bridges and other landmarks aren't named after people until they have passed as a way of honoring their legacy. Bessent seems to be recognizing the severity of Trump's cognitive decline after hearing Trump refer to Zelensky as Putin and mentioning the Islamic Republic of Japan. I guess he feels Trump is close enough to meeting the death threshold to justify naming a bridge after him. Congressman Steve Cohen with that post. CBS News writing, Palm Beach International Airport became President Donald J. Trump International Airport on Thursday. But while the signage may change, the official airport code will not for another month. Florida Governor Ron DeSantis signed a law in March to officially change the airport name in honor of President Trump. And the Federal Aviation Administration issued guidance that the name will change on July 9th. However, the three-letter airport code the passengers most often see, which is currently PBI, will not change to DJT until August 18th. That was from CBS News. Eric Trump, one of the sons of President Trump and executive vice president of the Trump Organization, was on Fox News this morning to talk about flying in on the company's Boeing 757 that's nicknamed Trump Force One, the first plane to land at the airport with the new name.
9: We had to be the last plane to take off out of PBI. And then air traffic control comes on and, you know, welcome to Trump Force One. You're the first plane to ever land, you know, at this airport. And so we touched down at exactly 5:01 a.m. this morning. And it was a beautiful day. I don't think there's anybody more synonymous with Palm Beach than Donald Trump and maybe all of Florida. And, you know, it's his home. He absolutely loves the state, won the state by a major margin. You know, and this is the plane that carried him to victory. A lot of people will argue three times, but certainly two. It was the backdrop of so many of the presidential campaign stops. There's so many stops with us as a family. So it was an incredibly special moment for us this morning.
10: That's so exciting. Congratulations to you and your family, Eric. I haven't been on it yet. I would like to request a window, not a wall seat in the future. Talk to us about that. There were some challenges, though, with the renaming of this airport before it successfully changed to DJT.
9: Well, if anything you do is going to be controversial, anything that bears our name is slightly controversial. But honestly, the amount of support we got, I mean, between the Assembly in Florida, obviously the State Senate, the governor was amazing. DeSantis was incredible. James Uthmeyer, the attorney general, is incredible. Meg Weinberger, I mean, she pushed this through from a legislative perspective. I mean, absolutely amazing. The county was 100% on board, and we had tremendous support. I mean, absolutely tremendous support. Even all five airlines that come out of Palm Beach Airport, they all signed on to it. So, you know, Delta, United, American Airlines, JetBlue, you know, Southwest, they all signed on to it. They love the name change. And so now at the top of your ticket, instead of seeing PBI, you're going to see DJT in perpetuity.
14: Eric Trump, son of President Trump and executive vice president of the Trump Organization, this morning on Fox News. This is Washington Today on C-SPAN Radio. A recent article at Axios, majorities of Americans say they're more likely to vote for candidates in November who support ideas to lower their health costs, according to the latest Axios Ipsos American Health Index. Their support for ideas across the political spectrum, from renewing Affordable Care Act subsidies to expanding direct sales of prescription drugs, shows the power of voters' demands for relief. That was the article from Axios. Today, the CEO and chair of CVS, David Joyner, talked about health care and the economy. In an interview with the president of the Economic Club of Washington, D.C., David Rubenstein.
12: If you could run the health care situation in our country, what would you do to change health care to make people live longer, be healthier, get better supplies of pharmaceuticals? What would you do if you were in charge of health?
13: I think there's one is there's so many opportunities, and it's like when I've been a year and a half in a turnaround, it's going back to the basics and the fundamentals. And today the health care system, they don't talk to one another. It's amazing how technology is so advanced in other industries. And in healthcare today, there's still pockets of data that's not shared. So from a consumer standpoint, if you go to five different doctors, you got to cobble together, you know, right, the five different medical records. And if you go to two different pharmacies, the same thing. So I think technology is going to have a meaningful change in how healthcare is accessed. And I think it's going to be better for the consumer. And then ultimately, if we can actually fix the fragmentation and what I call the friction in the system, then the patients may want to engage differently, and that then leads to a higher engagement rate, generally leads to better health outcomes.
12: The biggest problem you're worried about today, other than getting through this interview, is what is the biggest challenge you have?
13: I say right now that I'm in D.C., and I talked to Melissa, which is runs our government affairs, the government's role in terms of how they want to influence and or shape how healthcare is managed in this country. So I spend a lot of my time both at the federal level and at the states trying to help, one, educate and also describe, you know, what are the real drivers of healthcare costs, and then making sure that we play an active role to help be
12: you
13: a
12: deal
13: part
12: with
13: of that.
12: Members of Congress ever?
13: I've been back for 3 years, and I've had four congressional hearings already. So, yes, I spent a lot of time here.
12: Is that an exciting experience when you meet with them?
13: Not really, no.
12: Well, what do they mostly ask you? Why prices are so high or something like that?
13: I don't really get asked a lot of questions. I get told.
12: They don't let you answer very much?
13: Not much, no. So,
12: okay.
14: The CEO and chair of CVS, David Joyner, at the Economic Club of Washington, D.C., a luncheon, and interviewed by the club president, David Rubenstein. Wall Street today, the Dow up 139, NASDAQ up 336, S&P up 60. Bloomberg writes that Iran has rushed out oil tankers carrying roughly 11 million barrels of crude in the past 24 hours as tensions flare again with the U.S. and President Donald Trump threatens to reimpose a blockade on its ports. For from CNN. The Middle East saw waves of attacks for a second day as the U.S. and Iran further threatened their agreement to reach a peace deal. President Donald Trump's decision to launch more strikes was due to his anger over the Strait of Hormuz not being open yet and Iran hitting ships transiting the oil choke point while he was attending a NATO summit, U.S. officials said. Also from CNN, explosions were reported in several Iranian ports. Iran's Revolutionary Guard said they targeted U.S. military bases in Kuwait and Bahrain in response. Congressman Gregory Meeks, Democrat from New York, ranking member on the Foreign Affairs Committee, was interviewed on CNN today about the latest fighting.
15: The president flip-flops back and forth in what he's saying, which is also causing the confusion that I think real plan in reference to where we are, where we're going. Especially after a very poorly drawn MOU, when you had something that was drafted not by individual diplomats who understand how to have to draft the MOU so that there is clear understanding on both sides and a dispute resolution if there is questions on the document itself.

0: GCC countries, for example, that I spoke with in the past and currently, thought that the MOU and the ceasefire would not stand because of the ambiguities that are contained therein. That was, I've asked several questions the one time that I had an opportunity to ask questions of the administration as to what did certain paragraphs mean and how would it be interpreted. All of those things were left open. Poorly drafted MOU. The president seems to say different things, which does not help. One day we are straight, it's good. The Iranian people and the leadership is there. Another one, they're poor. So that does not help with with diplomacy. And I think that our allies, the GCC countries particularly, they need and they're asking, they're saying they know they're pissed off at Iran, clearly, because Iran is targeting them. And trying to strike them because of our bases that are there, etc. So they want diplomacy and dialogue to come because they don't believe, and I don't believe, that you're going to be able to bomb your way out of this.
1: Congressman Gregory Meeks, Democrat from New York, ranking member on the Foreign Affairs Committee, interviewed on CNN. Senator Tom Cotton, Republican from Arkansas, spoke to KARN News Radio in Little Rock on Wednesday about President Trump's latest actions against Iran.
2: So, Steve, I know that you and your listeners are shocked that Iran is not upholding its end of the bargain.
3: Yeah, amazing.
2: Look, Iran is a revolutionary terrorist regime, and it has been for 47 years, and we can never trust them to uphold anything they say. In fact, you should assume they won't. That's what they've been doing for the last several weeks, striking ships that are going through the Strait of Hormuz. President Trump is good to his word that he's not going to tolerate those kind of attacks. Even during a supposed ceasefire, we've been hitting back hard. You probably saw the overnight video of him from the NATO summit in Turkey saying that we're going to hit them even harder tonight. That's the exact right response. We can never turn the other cheek with Iran. At the same time, the president, like I, are very concerned about the price Arkansans are paying for gas and for diesel, and we want to make sure that the recent downward trend in prices continues. That's why we're going to continue to make sure that ships are able to pass through the Strait of Hormuz, not just by responding to these attacks and deterring Iran, but by actively protecting those ships. I've had briefings from Admiral Cooper, our commander in the region. He's assured me that our military is capable of protecting that shipping. And when you protect the shipping through the strait, as long as we work with our air partners to send more of their oil through overland pipelines, we can get close to making the Strait of Hormuz irrelevant in the medium term, depriving Iran of that bit of leverage.
1: Senator Tom Cotton, Republican from Arkansas, on the Steve Finnegan Show on KARN News Radio in Little Rock, Arkansas, on Wednesday. From the Jerusalem Post, Israeli Prime Minister Benjamin Netanyahu said on Thursday that Iran will not have a nuclear weapon, quote, either with or without a deal. Netanyahu gave a speech at the graduation ceremony for the IDF's 192nd pilot course. On the war between Russia and Ukraine, from Reuters, President Vladimir Putin is rejecting calls to negotiate peace with Kyiv, three sources close to the Kremlin told Reuters. With Ukraine's recent drone strikes on Russian oil refineries and ports strengthening his resolve to keep fighting for now. The United Nations Security Council held an emergency meeting today at the UN in New York City on the war amid the recent waves of Russian missile and drone attacks that have been hitting Ukrainian cities and killing many civilians. Speaking for the United States, Dan Negrea, U.S. Representative to the UN Economic and Social Council.
4: Russia's most recent attacks on Kyiv between July 2nd and July 6th reportedly killed at least 50 civilians and injured many more. Images show apartment buildings destroyed and civilians grappling with the destruction. Videos show first responders fighting to contain fires and to rescue those trapped under rubble. Civilians are enduring the brunt of this senseless violence. The United States stands with Ukrainian citizens who continue to withstand attacks that destroy their homes, critical infrastructure, and cultural heritage. We need no more evidence of why the war must end. Neither should the Russian Federation, as it continues to take nearly 40,000 casualties each month. President Trump has made clear that Russia should make a deal.

0: stop the killing and end the war. Time is not on its side. Both sides must return to the negotiating table, as there is no military solution to this war.
1: Dan Negrea, the U.S. representative to the United Nations Economic and Social Council, speaking at today's U.N. Security Council meeting on the Russia-Ukraine war. Russia's deputy ambassador to the U.N., Anna Evstigneva, began her remarks by denying the war with Ukraine was initiated by Russia's invasion. You'll hear her through an interpreter.
2: Today, the members of the Security Council once again have to waste time in a meeting, although the positions of the parties are well known to everyone. But it is difficult for Western colleagues to decline an opportunity to once again try and drum into you the invented narrative about an innocent Ukraine allegedly saving the world from Russia, the aggressor. The scenario of such meetings is predictable and has not changed for more than 4 years. What is being read out during such meetings is a set of unfounded accusations against our country and routine phrases about alleged commitment to peace. Well, maybe they will add something new, like the phrases enough is enough. At the same time, they will not talk about the root causes of the Ukrainian conflict and their direct role in stoking its fire. The crisis in Ukraine did not begin in February 2022. Anyone who says otherwise is either poorly versed in the topic or is simply lying in an attempt to avoid responsibility for the tragic events that they themselves provoked. For many years, Western money in Ukraine was being used to cultivate anti-Russian sentiments. Then in 2014, an anti-constitutional coup d'etat was staged. With the direct support of Western countries, nationalist forces were brought to power, which immediately began repressions against the Russian-speaking population of Donbass and the Crimea. For those who have forgotten, I will remind you that under the leadership of Zelensky, who promised peace, dialogue, and unity in the elections in 2019, Ukraine ended up being the implementation of the anti-Russia project, alien to the people and aimed at destroying not just the historic memory, but also the very cultural and spiritual identity of millions of its people.
1: Russia's deputy ambassador to the UN, Anna Evstigneva, through an interpreter at today's UN Security Council meeting. It was requested by Ukraine, and the Ukrainian alternate representative to the UN, Volodymyr Pavlyuchenko, was invited to sit in.
3: Before I turn to my main remarks, I would like to refute yet another torrent of absurd claims and fabrications that we have just heard. As George Orwell famously captured in his novel 1984, three slogans for the totalitarian state that distorted the reality and allowed to control its society and justify all foreign conflicts. And I quote, "War is peace, freedom is slavery, ignorance is strength." End of the quote. And today, the representative of Russian Federation has demonstrated to us exact Orwellian inversion of reality in action. Thus, sitting here at this chamber, Russia proposes us to believe that deliberate missile and drone strikes of residential buildings is a legitimate way of warfare. Russia wants us to believe that occupation of Ukrainian cities, totally destroyed by Russian forces, means liberation. Russia continues attempts to persuade the world that their full-scale military invasion of Ukraine is for peace and security. Nobody would ever fall for aggressor lies here. The reality is well known, and it is totally different from Russian propaganda. Russia launched this unprovoked war of aggression against peaceful nation more than 12 years ago, and now continues to abuse its seat in this council. And we don't have to forget that this presence here is illegal, and it should be removed from this council entirely. Mr. President, we requested this emergency meeting because we are witnessing yet another intensification of Russian terror against Ukrainian civilians. And as it was also mentioned by other Security Council members here, Russia has increased its missile and drone strikes against our cities. This leads not to peace, but to more destruction and deaths. May and June were among the deadliest months for Ukrainians for the last 4 years. This is the fact supported by the UN reports. Unfortunately, July is continuing this tragic and barbaric trend. Every day, Russian missiles, bombs, drones target residential buildings and civilian infrastructure across Ukraine.
1: Volodymyr Pavlyuchenko, Ukraine's alternate representative to the United Nations at today's UN Security Council meeting at the UN in New York City on Russia's recent missile and drone attacks on Ukrainian cities. And finally, on Washington Today on C-SPAN Radio, WABC in New York writes, construction crews continued working Thursday to stabilize a midtown high-rise building where support columns buckled earlier this week, sparking fears of a collapse. Multiple worker unions protested outside of 235 East 42nd Street over what they called dangerous working conditions. That's the article from WABC. Cliff Johnson is the business agent with Steamfitters Local 638.
4: I'm not an engineer. I want to make that abundantly clear to everybody. But when you have steel columns bending in half, the last time that the city of New York saw that was 9/11. The last time that the FDNY saw that was 9/11. This is irresponsible contracting. There's plenty of money to go around for the developers and the contractors here. What we want you to do is we want you to make your money, do what you do, build your business, and that's great. We want you to take your profits, and we want you to put it into a quality workforce, which is a union workforce, and we want you to put quality materials on that job. It's the only thing that's fair to everyone that here, the lives you put in risk yesterday, all five-block radius, and the developers are trying to say that this is no big deal. Well, the battalion chief of the FDNY went in there and decided we need a five-block radius isolation zone and an evacuation zone. So it's cheaper. If you look into the deaths on union and non-union jobs, 81% of deaths are on non-union jobs. We're not making this up. We're not saying this. What I would like you to do, if you are going to rent or you are going to purchase a property in New York City in a high rise, I would advise you that you figure out and you find out and do your due diligence of who built that and how it was built and was it built right. Or that could be what you're living in.
1: Cliff Johnson, business agent with Steamfitters Local 638 at a news conference in New York City outside the building where those buckling support columns were spotted by a union member. That member is Sean Dow, who they are now calling the hero of 42nd Street. And more from the WABC article, the city is now investigating developer Metroloft and Domani Inspection Services, the privately hired building inspector. It also has prompted concerns about the construction industry's reliance on private inspection agencies to monitor the safety of construction. Thanks for listening to Washington Today. Hope you have a good night.

0: 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Coming up Friday morning, we'll talk about how the Maine Senate race could impact the battle for control of the chamber with Cook Political Report's Jessica Taylor, then Daily Signal political editor Bradley Devlin on the political news of the week, and the executive director of the group Our Revolution, Joseph Guy Varghese, discusses Graham Platner's exit from the U.S. Senate race in Maine and the future of the Democratic Party after a series of primary victories for progressives. C-SPAN's Washington Journal. 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
1: Welcome to Washington Today on C-SPAN Radio for Thursday, July 9, 2026. Now that Graham Platner has suspended his campaign as Democratic nominee for U.S. Senator from Maine, a lot of other candidates are jumping into the race. We'll hear from some of them and talk with Maine Public reporter Kevin Miller about who is most likely to get the party's approval to take on Republican Senator Susan Collins in November. Former Olympian David Hearn pleads not guilty in D.C. Superior Court to charges he damaged the Lincoln Memorial reflecting pool. One of his lawyers says the Trump administration is using Hearn as a scapegoat for their own failures. A bridge in Tennessee and an airport in Florida are named after President Donald Trump. U.S. and Iran for a second day trade military strikes after President Trump said the agreement to end the war is over because of Iranian attacks on some ships traveling through the Strait of Hormuz. And the United Nations Security Council holds an emergency meeting on the recent waves of Russian missiles and drones hitting Ukrainian cities, killing many civilians. Scripps News writing that Maine Democrats have less than 3 weeks to find a new candidate to challenge one of the nation's most durable Republican incumbents in one of the party's most important midterm races. The party's current nominee, Graham Platner, announced Wednesday night that he is suspending his campaign after a woman accused him of sexual assault. Platner has denied the allegation. Once Platner formally withdraws, which the Secretary of State's office says he has not done yet, Maine Democrats will choose a replacement at a party convention expected to be held in late July. Party leaders have until July 27th to certify a new nominee for the November ballot. That was from Scripps News. Several Democrats in Maine have already jumped into the race for the Senate Democratic nomination to face Republican incumbent Susan Collins. Nirav Shah, former director of Maine's Center for Disease Control and Prevention, launched his campaign today in Freeport, Maine.
2: The past few days have been frustrating and downright maddening for everyone here in Maine. But now it is time to focus on the future, because our goals of flipping Maine's Senate seat and the entire U.S. Senate have not changed. And that is why this morning I announced my candidacy for the United States Senate to defeat Susan Collins in the fall. To our friends who were supporters of Graham Platner, like Aaron and Liv, who you heard from, my message to you this morning, this afternoon, is clear. You have an important place in this campaign, and we welcome your voices. This campaign represents the values that we all care about, building a state and a country where everyone can get ahead, not just the privileged few. Respecting our neighbors, engaging in civic dialogue, and most importantly, holding Donald Trump accountable. This race is a referendum on Senator Collins and her enabling of Donald Trump's worst instincts and most harmful policies. And going forward, that is what the focus of this race will be on. And in particular, determining which of the candidates is best able to prosecute the case against Senator Collins over the next 117 days. That is the prime reason I have called for an open and transparent process to select the next nominee, one that prioritizes debates and candidate forums. most Maine voters may not get a say in this nomination, but they should get to see every single candidate in action. Taking on Senator Collins means going toe-to-toe with a 30-year incumbent in the most competitive Senate race in the country. And whoever wins this seat will be tasked with fighting for Maine and Maine people on the national stage from day one.
1: Nirav Shah, former CDC director in the state of Maine, launching his bid today for the Democratic nomination for U.S. Senator in Freeport, Maine, now that the former Democratic nominee Graham Plattner said he will withdraw from the race. Troy Jackson, former president of the Maine Senate, is also running for this seat. He wrote on X Wednesday, even before Graham Plattner's decision, but when the writing was on the wall, "There is a powerful movement of working class people in the state of Maine and millions more across America who are ready to send a progressive fighter to the Senate. I've been fighting for that movement my whole life, and I'm sure as hell not backing down now when this fight is needed most. I'm in, and we're going to defeat Susan Collins. Maine deserves a senator that will fight for working families." That was the post from Troy Jackson. He then later was interviewed by NBC News.
3: A group aligned with Senator Sanders has endorsed you as the replacement. Today, Dan Kleben, hopefully I'm pronouncing his name right, announced that he's throwing his hat into the ring. Why do you think you're the better pick?
4: Well, I mean, it's about the issues that are really happening here in Maine now for, something I've been wanting my entire life since I was, up on the border back in '98, fighting for workers' rights then. Right now, we got people across the state that want a different government. They want, health care. They want, wealthy billionaires not to get all these breaks and things like that. And they want lower fuel and gas prices. And so my life has been dedicated to fighting for these things. And people, do know that. And I think the fact that, I did just come through this gubernatorial campaign with a lot less money than my opponents. But I still won Aroostook County, where Senator Collins is from. I won Bangor. I won Portland. So I'm the only candidate that's demonstrated that I can win statewide with conservative Republicans and, urban young people that are much more liberal. So that's why I believe I'm the best one. But it is important to understand that it is about the issues that I'm running on. That's what I care about. That's what I want to see continue to happen. And that's why I'm jumping in this race.
3: And what do you think the nomination process should look like? Because we are talking about a tiny window to replace Graham Plattner.
4: Yeah, I know it's insane, and I've dealt with this, in the state Senate races and things like that. We've never seen anything like this. This is completely, off charts. But what is important is that we have an open, fair, transparent process that everyone feels like they were heard and gets an opportunity to be heard. And that is what I'm going to fight for, because I don't believe, I want these issues to come forward. I want people to continue to feel like Democrats are fighting for them. But I don't want party insiders to pick candidates or anything like that. I totally disagree with that. So a statewide convention where everyone gets the opportunity, I think, is the best case for this very unusual situation.
1: Troy Jackson, former state senator from Maine, now Democratic candidate for U.S. Senator, interviewed Wednesday by Kristen Welker of NBC News. You heard her mention another candidate who is running, Dan Kleben, owner of the Maine Beer Company, who posted Wednesday night, "I've been overwhelmed by the countless calls from Mainers encouraging me to consider this race. I love Maine and everything it has given me. It's where my wife of 22 years and I have raised our teenage twins. And after talking with them, I'm in." That was the post from Dan Kleben. He spoke Wednesday night to CNN.
5: The people of Maine, I think, deserve a fair and open process that's free of meddling from anyone from D.C. or New York. I mean, we've been dealing over the last 10 months with scandal and folks meddling in our politics up here. And all the while, we've lost focus of what's really important, and that's defeating Susan Collins. Susan Collins has enabled this president. As I'm a small business owner and a father of two 15-year-old twins, I understand the pressures that Maine families are going under and small businesses are having with tariffs and escalating oil prices. We just need to turn the page. And I hope we can do it in a way that unifies the party and brings people back together. And I hope to carry forward Graham's message. There is no doubt that Graham tapped into something very real. People are rightfully pissed off because the system is rigged against them. They work hard, they play by the rules, and they still can't make ends meet.
1: Dan Klabin, owner of the Maine Beer Company, on CNN Wednesday night, as he is among the candidates, many candidates now running for the Democratic nomination for U.S. Senator from Maine after Graham Plattner dropped out. Another candidate for the seat is Jordan Wood, a former Capitol Hill staffer. He wrote on X today, "I'm Jordan Wood, progressive reformer running for U.S. Senate in Maine to defeat Susan Collins, born, raised in Lewiston, and now living in Auburn, raising my family. I've spent my life fighting for voting rights, anti-corruption, and democracy reform at ncitizensunited.org, a campaign finance reform group, as chief of staff to former Congresswoman Katie Porter, Democrat from California, and leading Democracy First, another advocacy group. In the Senate, I'll lead the fight to pass Medicare for All, pass sweeping anti-corruption reform, and stand up to Trump's lawlessness." That was the post from candidate Jordan Wood. And Maine's Secretary of State, Shanna Bellows, posted, "I'm in. The people of Maine have been building something real, a movement that deserves to go all the way to November. I've spent my entire career taking on tough fights for working people, and I'm not stopping now. I'm running for United States Senate, and together we are going to defeat Susan Collins." Shanna Bellows spoke to MS Now Wednesday night.
6: "So this movement was never about one person. It's a movement to stand up to Trump, to fight the powers that are keeping working class people down, to challenge the status quo, and to stand up to billionaires and massive corporations and Donald Trump and his cronies that are ruining this country, and to protect democracy, right? That's what this is about. And we've just had an extraordinary gubernatorial primary. I was just a couple hundred votes away from potentially winning. I received more second choice votes in this ranked choice voting primary than any other candidate, period. And I think that demonstrates an ability to bring people together. I also think it's really important. I grew up working class, the daughter of a carpenter who grew up without electricity or running water in down East Maine. I led the ACLU of Maine for many years. I was a leader on marriage equality. And so I've run tough fights. I won a district that voted for Trump and voted for me in the state Senate. I got reelected twice. And I've been fighting, standing up to Donald Trump and fighting to protect voter data and democracy now, and been tested in many ways."
1: Secretary of State from Maine, Shanna Bellows, on MS Now Wednesday night. Today she said she is going to be among the candidates running for the U.S. Senate seat from Maine. And there are still others who may run. C-SPAN spoke about this race this morning with Kevin Miller, State House correspondent for Maine Public.
7: Let's talk about who could be the next candidate. There are so many names floating around, a lot of people who were running for office, different positions over the last year. Just some of the names. Governor Janet Mills, we'll have to see if she has any interest in this, but she obviously bowed out of the race because Plattner was surging. There's Shanna Bellows, the Maine Secretary of State, Troy Jackson, a former Maine Senate president, and Nirav Shah, the former Maine Center for Disease Control and Prevention director. Are there other folks who you're keeping an eye on, and do you think there's a clear frontrunner at this point?
8: Yeah, I think Troy Jackson, Shanna Bellows, and Nirav Shah are kind of the three top candidates if Governor Mills decides not to get in. And we haven't heard from her at all. So the indications are that potentially she probably is not interested in getting in. She seemed a little reluctant to get into the race to begin with, but she was heavily recruited by the National Party. That kind of opens up whole new other dynamics about perceptions about a nominee being chosen by the National Party. But yeah, Jackson, Bellows, and Shaw are kind of the three top contenders, but we're seeing a whole bunch of other names. Two of the candidates who are running for one of our very high profile, House races up here, Jordan Wood and Paige Loud have also said they're getting in. David Costello, who actually was on the ballot against Graham Plattner and Governor Mills in the Senate race, he said he's interested in running. And then there's a kind of a host of other people. One of the really popular breweries up here, Maine Beer Company, their founder, Dan Klabin, has said that he's running. Mm.
7: Kevin, what is Senator Susan Collins saying, and how is her campaign reacting to all of this? She's running for a sixth term. She's no stranger to tough races, but I don't think she's dealt with a process like this before. So what have you been hearing, and what will you be watching from her side of the aisle moving forward?
8: Yeah, Senator Collins has been largely silent on a lot of these issues, or even over the past, 6 months, as these controversies have popped up around Graham Plattner when she's asked about him. She will criticize him and say that, that's not right. But for the most part, we haven't heard much from Senator Collins. She's kind of been sitting back and letting this whole kind of Democratic debacle play out in real time and potentially benefiting from it. That's not to say the Republicans, organizations that are supporting her, they've been heavily involved. They've been targeting Graham Plattner for many months, spending millions of dollars on ads. We're going to continue to see that. They've already signaled that whoever the Democratic nominee is, they're ready to go to hit them with all kinds of negative advertising.
7: Yeah, I was just pulling up an Axios piece that says Republicans prepare $8 million ad blitz against whomever the Plattner replacement is. Lastly for you, Kevin, I'm curious just what you've been hearing from voters, because Plattner surged in popularity over the last year. He entered this race just about a year ago as a political unknown. He managed to push out the sitting governor in that primary. What are you hearing from voters? Are they frustrated? Are they going to rally behind whomever Democrats coalesce behind?
8: Yeah, I think that there's a real mix of emotions. There's definitely frustration. There's disappointment. There's disgust among some voters. But you have to understand, Plattner he's a candidate like we haven't seen appear in decades in Maine. The size of the crowds that were turning out for this rally, I've been covering politics for almost 20 years, I've never seen anything like that. So I think there's just a lot of disappointment among his really hardcore supporters. Democrats had started to kind of step away from him in the past couple of weeks. The question is, and I think the hardcore, Democratic loyalist base are going to vote for whoever the nominee is. The question and the challenge is that Maine, about a third of our electorate are independent voters. And whoever the nominee is, they're going to have to basically turn out those folks to vote for the Democratic nominee. Because in the past, Susan Collins has done well with those kind of middle-of-the-road, moderate, independent voters.
7: To that point, just one last follow-up for you. I've seen some Democrats, especially around the country, say, man, this gives me PTSD from what we saw with Joe Biden bowing out of the race in 24 and Kamala Harris only having 107 days. Do you think there's a legitimacy to that, that it's going to be hard to convince voters to sign on with somebody new? Or is there enough frustration with Senator Collins because she's such a known entity that this could potentially help Democrats in the long run?
8: Well, I think there's a perception, some folks say that this will help because there was a fear that there were more shoes to potentially drop with Graham Plattner. So having someone who's less controversial on the ballot will hopefully help in that respect. But it's going to be a challenge. I mean, that is definitely in the back of the party leadership's mind as they consider how to do this. They don't want to be perceived as repeating the mistakes of 2024, where Kamala Harris was basically appointed the successor to Joe Biden without any process. So that's why they're going to be holding a nominating convention. We don't know the details of that. But the hope here is that they can do it in a way that's going to keep that support that Plattner had and kind of be able to transition it to the new nominee.
1: Kevin Miller, Maine Public State House correspondent, speaking to C-SPAN this morning. An article from Politico: Republicans may be publicly using Graham Plattner's exit from Maine's Senate race to ratchet up their attacks on Democrats, but behind the scenes, his withdrawal is hardly being viewed as good news for Senator Susan Collins' reelection campaign. According to a person familiar with the campaign thinking, granted anonymity to discuss it, Collins' team had long viewed Plattner as a uniquely vulnerable opponent whose personal controversies could help offset one of the biggest challenges she faces in 2026, running as a blue state Republican in the Trump era. That was from Politico. Graham Plattner announced his decision Wednesday night in a video that runs 11 minutes long. You can find it in its entirety at our website, cspan.org. Here is the last few minutes.
9: We believe that for the movement to continue, it can't be me. And for that reason, We are suspending campaign operations. This is incredibly difficult because I know that some will think it's an admission of guilt, and it most certainly is not. We're not doing it because of the allegations. We're doing it because of the structures that are being taken away from us by those in power. And I also feel an immense amount of responsibility to everyone who has worked so hard to get us to where we are. We went toe-to-toe with one of the most entrenched political systems in the history of the world, and we won. We beat them on June 9th in overwhelming numbers. We did it the right way. We built a campaign. We engaged in electoral politics. We motivated people. We banded together. We did it the way that we were told we are supposed to make change. And we won. And now they are not going to let us have it. Not if it's me. And so we're suspending campaign operations. I want to make clear, though, I intend to file my paperwork to withdraw. The process needs to assure that what comes next is reflective of the Mainers who on June 9th turned out and showed that they are desperate for a different kind of politics. It needs to be driven not from back rooms, but by the will of the people. And the decisions that come next must come from that.
1: Graham Plattner, part of the video we posted Wednesday night, ending his run for the U.S. Senate, giving up the Democratic nomination. The Cook Political Report with Amy Walter still lists the Maine Senate race as a toss-up. The Senate and Governor's editor Jessica Taylor writes, Graham Plattner ended his Maine Senate bid on Wednesday night amid allegations he raped a woman 5 years ago. There is an exceedingly narrow path for Democrats to regain the Senate majority unless they defeat longtime Republican Senator Susan Collins in the only Senate seat held by a Republican, which voted for Vice President Kamala Harris in 2024. Otherwise, they would need to flip three seats, which President Donald Trump carried by double digits. Maine Democrats will hold a 600-person nominating convention to select Plattner's successor, a process which could itself prove controversial and further expose the expanding rifts in the party. That was from Jessica Taylor with the Cook Political Report with Amy Walter. This is Washington Today on C-SPAN Radio, one of the other Senate races where Democrats are looking to gain the seat from Republicans is in North Carolina. This is an open seat. The Republican incumbent Tom Tillis is retiring. The nominees are former Republican National Committee Chair Michael Whatley and former Democratic Governor Roy Cooper. Cook Political Report rates this race as lean Democrat. Roy Cooper campaigned today in Wadsboro, North Carolina.
10: Before I leave, I want to talk with every single one of you who want to talk with me to tell me what's going on, the things that are affecting your life right now. Take a picture if you want, and then let's go out and win this race, okay? You know, I'm running for the U.S. Senate for Kawana, who's a teacher in Durham, who's really struggling every single week to keep up with what her grocery bill costs. Seems like every week it's more and more. I'm running for Meredith, who has a child, Vivian, who is on Medicaid because Vivian has cerebral palsy. Meredith is scared to death that the people in Washington are going to attack and take away Vivi's health care. And we know that in the One Big Beautiful Bill, the Medicaid cuts are scheduled to come in after the elections. So already, thousands of people have lost their health insurance, but there will be more to come unless we can stop it. I'm running for people like John, who owns a small business in Black Mountain. He's seeing his utility bill go through the roof, both at home and at his business. I'm running for Pender, who's a farmer, who's seeing the effects of these tariffs, and his fertilizer and his equipment are costing more. We need a senator who will go to Washington, who will pay attention to the people. need a senator who understands that health care is a big problem and that we need to make sure that we restore federal health care benefits to people. We need senators who will protect Social Security, which is critical. You know, we need a senator who will work to roll back these chaotic tariffs that are ending up costing everyday people and small businesses. That's the kind of senator that I want to be.
1: Roy Cooper, Democratic U.S. Senate nominee in Wadsboro, North Carolina today. After his speech, he held a news conference, and a reporter asked about how close this contest could end up becoming.
11: Mr. Cooper, you talked about the recent Supreme Court decision and the amount of money coming in. You've been ahead of the polls consistently. Are you expecting the race to tighten in the coming weeks?
12: We know this race will tighten because that's the history of North Carolina Senate races. We haven't elected a Democrat since 2008, and we've only elected two Democrats to the U.S. Senate in almost 40 years. And the pattern is that Democrats are ahead until they aren't. And often Republicans will put a slew of money into these races at the end to try to turn them around. We're going to prevent that from happening. We need people's help. But this Supreme Court decision has opened an avenue for wealthy people, for billionaires to have more influence than small donors. And now they can funnel this money in virtually unlimited amounts through these joint committees. So we'll see these untruthful attack ads for months, I would expect.
1: Roy Cooper, Democratic U.S. Senate nominee in North Carolina, taking reporters' questions after an event in Wadesboro. Republican nominee in this race, Michael Whatley, former RNC chair, was interviewed Wednesday on the Sean Spicer Show.
13: Give me a state of play as to where the race stands right now.
14: Well, look, we're going to win this race because the people of North Carolina are not going to vote for Roy Cooper. He was the worst governor in the history of North Carolina. He's a guy that let 4,200 criminals out of prison, hardened criminals, murderers, rapists, pedophiles, the worst of the worst. He let them out because he didn't want them to get COVID. And of course, as soon as he did, they went right back to their life of crime. We've got story after story after story of people that he released who went on to commit rape, who went on to commit sodomy, who went on to commit murder, the worst of the worst across the state. But he also is a guy that, you know, raised taxes. This is a guy who fought against the tax cuts from the legislature, who said that he would have opposed the One Big Beautiful Bill, the working families tax cuts, because he wanted every North Carolina family to pay $5,700 more in taxes than they had to on April 15th. So when we start talking about the issues that really matter in North Carolina, Roy Cooper is on the wrong side of every one of them, and we feel really good about this race right now.
13: All right, let's boil down some of the mechanics here. Money's important. You know that. You were a former state chairman, a former national chairman. As of the last reports, Cooper got about $18 million bucks. You've got about three. Walk us through how that's going to matter or not. I mean, that's a pretty big financial disparity.
14: Well, we'll certainly have the resources that we need to be able to put our message out across the state. And I'm also moving around the state quite a bit. This weekend, we will hit counties number 99 and 100 out of North Carolina's 100 counties. We certainly will have the resources to put the messaging up there. But the fact is that Roy Cooper is wrong for North Carolina. This is a guy who, on every single issue when it comes to the economy, we want to make sure that families are going to make more and keep more. We're going to fight to keep our kids and our communities safe. Those are issues that Roy Cooper is wrong on, and that's where we're going to continue to focus every single day of making sure that we're talking to every family and every community.
1: Michael Whatley, the Republican nominee for U.S. Senator from North Carolina, on the Sean Spicer Show on Wednesday. Michael Whatley also said on that program that he expects this race will end up being the most expensive U.S. Senate race in history, with $600 million spent. Washington Today continues in a moment.
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1: 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ABC News writing that former U.S. Olympian David Hearn appeared in D.C. Superior Court on Thursday and pleaded not guilty through his attorney to the felony charge he faces for allegedly damaging the Lincoln Memorial reflecting pool. A sizable crowd gathered outside the courtroom, and Norm Eisen, one of his attorneys, said that Hearn was being used as a scapegoat for the administration's failures on one of Donald Trump's pet Washington beautification projects. The reflecting pool turned green and pieces of the liner started bubbling up to the surface after it was painted last month. It was plagued with algae and peeling paint since the Trump administration completed the $16 million renovation of the landmark. President Donald Trump shifted the blame to vandals without providing evidence. Hearn was among those arrested, and Trump threatened 10-year prison terms, part of the reporting from ABC News. After, David Hearn came out with his legal team.
16: Hello, everyone. I'm Norman Eisen of the Democracy Defenders Fund, co-counsel for Mr. Hearn, together with Mary Dorman of the Washington Litigation Group. Today, Davy Hearn pled not guilty. Because he is not guilty. If Mr. Hearn can be charged with a felony for touching the reflecting pool, every American is at risk.
17: That's right.
16: And every American should be alarmed about this prosecution. This indictment reflects the administration's effort to scapegoat Davy and to shift blame for their own failures.
17: Absolutely.
16: We will litigate these issues vigorously. We have confidence in our justice system to see through this misuse of government power against an ordinary American based on a false and politicized narrative. I'll take just a couple questions.
18: Government says they have a lot of evidence. You guys call it weak. Where does it all stand? How much evidence do they have?
16: We will now engage in the discovery process. We anticipate receiving substantial discovery. The evidence will establish, as we have stated today, Mr. Hearn is innocent.
19: Reaching into the reflecting pool, and did you see anything down there? Did you actually cause any damage?
16: We will reserve questions about exactly what happened for the trial. That is what the justice system is for. It is not a crime to touch the reflecting pool, to touch water in the United States of America. One last question. Hold on. One last question from this gentleman.
20: Sir, do you think this case will actually go to trial? Do you think the prosecution might drop it at a certain point? What's the potential timeline here?
16: We will vigorously contest the case at every stage of the trial. You will see very active motions practice. You'll find a statement from Congressman Raskin. This is a case that should never have been brought. Davy Hearn is innocent. And we are going to fight this case and entrust the justice system to do the right thing. That's all the questions for today. Thank you, friends. Thanks, everybody.
1: Norman Eisen, attorney for David Hearn outside D.C. Superior Court today. NPR writing about today's court appearance. As this line, the government attempted unsuccessfully to bar Hearn from the reflecting pool while the case continues. And from the Washington Post, three other people have been charged with misdemeanor vandalism offenses in connection with the reflecting pool and had arraignment hearings Wednesday. In each case, police allege in court records the person peeled and removed a piece of paint from the pool. This is Washington Today on C-SPAN Radio. From the Knoxville News Sentinel, East Tennessee is now home to the President Donald J. Trump Bridge. Tennessee and federal leaders joined Trump family members to unveil the renamed Interstate 40 Bridge over the French Broad River in Dandridge. And leaders took the opportunity before the midterm elections to praise the president's work for Tennesseans. Reporting from the Knoxville News Sentinel, one of the speakers today, Congressman Tim Burchett, a Republican.
2: Mr. Secretary, I remembered, being from the South, you understand this, but occasionally the Holy Spirit speaks to you. And the Lord was telling me at about 5:30 in the morning of the State of the Union, I don't sleep much either as our president. I don't think that guy ever sleeps at all. I thought the Lord was telling me to call the president and tell him, and I figured I'd just leave a message. And I said, Mr. President, I'm praying for you, State of the Union. I know you're going to do well. I want to encourage you. But you know what? He picks up the dadgum phone, and the first thing he said is, Tim, I love Tennessee. He doesn't even have, you know. And I said, Mr. President, Tennessee loves you. And the reason Tennessee loves you is because he keeps his dadgum word. He said he's going to relieve the tax burden. The big, beautiful bill's got a fancy name, but the reality is, dadgummit, more Tennesseans pay less in tax under Donald Trump in the history of my life. That's the commitment he made to this community, and people understand it. That's why people move to Tennessee. Low taxes, right to work, great people. You know, we've got, God has blessed us with this incredible beauty, but the reality is, when I was mayor, they knew all that. They wanted to meet the people, the men and women with their names on their dadgum shirts, the ones that hit it every morning. Mr. Secretary, that's what this is about. That's what Donald Trump is about, and that's why you are here today.
1: Congressman Tim Burch, Republican from Tennessee, at today's unveiling of the President Donald J. Trump Bridge in Dandridge, Tennessee. The secretary he was talking about is Treasury Secretary Scott Bessent.
21: Many of you may think the best part of my job is getting calls from President Trump at 1:52 on a Tuesday night. Scott, did I wake you? No, sir. I'm always up at 1:52 on Tuesdays. But the best part of my job is coming out and being with the American people. I love it. I was recently in the Midlands in South Carolina, and someone said, well, what's it like to be here? And I said, look, South Carolina is Gamecocks, God, and guns, not necessarily in that order. And being here today and listening to the speakers, Tennessee strikes me as faith, freedom, and fairness. So it's great to be here. When I was younger, the Tennessee license plate used to have a sign on it, or a little motto that said, follow me to Tennessee. So now everyone who follows those cars is going to go across the Donald J. Trump Bridge on the I-40. And I'll just finish with the South Carolina license plate now says in Latin, Dum Spiro Sparrow, which means while I breathe, I hope. And while President Trump is breathing, we can all hope for a better country.
1: Treasury Secretary Scott Bessent in Dandridge, Tennessee, for the dedication of the President Donald J. Trump Bridge. Congressman Steve Cohen, Democrat from Tennessee, posting on X, at the direction of President Trump, the state of Tennessee repealed a solid and fair law banning redistricting during a census year, allowing them to redistrict the majority black district in Memphis. Now Secretary Bessent is naming a bridge in Tennessee after Trump while he is still alive. Normally, bridges and other landmarks aren't named after people until they have passed as a way of honoring their legacy. Bessent seems to be recognizing the severity of Trump's cognitive decline after hearing Trump refer to Zelensky as Putin and mentioning the Islamic Republic of Japan. I guess he feels Trump is close enough to meeting the death threshold to justify naming a bridge after him. Congressman Steve Cohen with that post. CBS News writing, Palm Beach International Airport became President Donald J. Trump International Airport on Thursday. But while the signage may change, the official airport code will not for another month. Florida Governor Ron DeSantis signed a law in March to officially change the airport name in honor of President Trump. And the Federal Aviation Administration issued guidance that the name will change on July 9th. However, the three-letter airport code that passengers most often see, which is currently PBI, will not change to DJT until August 18th. That was from CBS News. Eric Trump, one of the sons of President Trump and executive vice president of the Trump Organization, was on Fox News this morning to talk about flying in on the company's Boeing 757 that's nicknamed Trump Force One, the first plane to land at the airport with the new name.
22: We had to be the last plane to take off out of PBI.
3: And then air traffic control comes on and, you know, welcome to Trump Force One. You're the first plane to ever land, you know, at this airport. And so we touched down at exactly 5:01 a.m. this morning. And it was a beautiful day. I don't think there's anybody more synonymous with Palm Beach than Donald Trump and maybe all of Florida. And, you know, it's his home. He absolutely loves the state, won the state by a major margin. You know, and this is a plane that carried him to victory. A lot of people will argue three times, but certainly two. It was the backdrop of so many of the presidential campaign stops. There's so many stops with us as a family. So it was an incredibly special moment for us this morning.
4: That's so exciting. Congratulations to you and your family, Eric. I haven't been on it yet. I would like to request a window, not a wall seat in the future. Talk to us about that. There were some challenges, though, with the renaming of this airport before it successfully changed to DJT.
3: Well, if anything you do is going to be controversial, anything that bears our name is slightly controversial. But honestly, the amount of support we got, I mean, between the Assembly in Florida, obviously the State Senate, the governor was amazing. DeSantis was incredible. James Uthmeyer, the attorney general, is incredible. Meg Weinberger, I mean, she pushed this through from a legislative perspective. I mean, absolutely amazing. The county was 100% on board, and we had tremendous support. I mean, absolutely tremendous support. Even all five airlines that come out of Palm Beach Airport, they all signed on into it. So, you know, Delta, United, American Airlines, JetBlue, you know, Southwest, they all signed on to it. They love the name change. And so now at the top of your ticket, instead of seeing PBI, you're going to see DJT in perpetuity.
1: Eric Trump, son of President Trump and executive vice president of the Trump Organization, this morning on Fox News. This is Washington Today on C-SPAN Radio. A recent article at Axios, majorities of Americans say they're more likely to vote for candidates in November who support ideas to lower their health costs, according to the latest Axios Ipsos American Health Index. Their support for ideas across the political spectrum, from renewing Affordable Care Act subsidies to expanding direct sales of prescription drugs, shows the power of voters' demands for relief. That was the article from Axios. Today, the CEO and chair of CVS, David Joyner, talked about health care and the economy. In an interview with the president of the Economic Club of Washington, D.C., David Rubenstein.
22: If you could run the health care situation in our country, what would you do to change health care to make people live longer, be healthier, get better supplies of pharmaceuticals? What would you do if you were in charge of health?
23: I think there's there's so many opportunities, and it's like when I've been a year and a half in a turnaround, it's going back to the basics and the fundamentals. And today the health care system, they don't talk to one another. It's amazing how technology is so advanced in other industries. And in healthcare today, there's still pockets of data that's not shared. So from a consumer standpoint, if you go to five different doctors, you got to cobble together, you know, right, the five different medical records. And if you go to two different pharmacies, the same thing. So I think technology is going to have a meaningful change in how healthcare is accessed. And I think it's going to be better for the consumer. And then ultimately, if we can actually fix the fragmentation and what I call the friction in the system, then the patients may want to engage differently, and that then leads to a higher engagement rate, generally leads to better health outcomes.
22: The biggest problem you're worried about today, other than getting through this interview, is what is the biggest challenge you have?
23: I say right now that I'm in D.C., and I talked to Melissa, which is runs our government affairs, the government's role in terms of how they want to influence and or shape how healthcare is managed in this country. So I spend a lot of my time both at the federal level and at the states trying to help, one, educate and also describe, you know, what are the real drivers of healthcare costs, and then making sure that we play an active role to help be.
22: Do you deal with
23: that.
22: Members of Congress ever?
23: I've been back for 3 years, and I've had four congressional hearings already. So, yes, I spent a lot of time here.
22: Is that an exciting experience when you meet with them?
23: Not really, no.
22: Well, what do they mostly ask you? Why prices are so high or something like that?
23: I don't really get asked a lot of questions. I get told.
22: They don't let you answer very much?
23: Not much, no. So,
22: okay.
1: The CEO and chair of CVS, David Joyner, at the Economic Club of Washington, D.C., a luncheon, and interviewed by the club president, David Rubenstein. Wall Street today, the Dow up 139, NASDAQ up 336, S&P up 60. Bloomberg writes that Iran has rushed out oil tankers carrying roughly 11 million barrels of crude in the past 24 hours as tensions flare again with the U.S. and President Donald Trump threatens to reimpose a blockade on its ports. From CNN, the Middle East saw waves of attacks for a second day as the U.S. and Iran further threatened their agreement to reach a peace deal. President Donald Trump's decision to launch more strikes was due to his anger over the Strait of Hormuz not being open yet and Iran hitting ships transiting the oil choke point while he was attending a NATO summit, U.S. officials said. Also from CNN, explosions were reported in several Iranian ports. Iran's Revolutionary Guard said they targeted U.S. military bases in Kuwait and Bahrain in response. Congressman Gregory Meeks, Democrat from New York, ranking member on the Foreign Affairs Committee, was interviewed on CNN today about the latest fighting.
5: The president flip-flops back and forth in what he's saying, which is also causing the confusion that I think real plan in reference to where we are, where we're going, especially after a very poorly drawn MOU, when you had something that was drafted not by individual diplomats who understand how to have to draft the MOU so that there is clear understanding on both sides and a dispute resolution if there is questions on the document itself. So most of the GCC countries, for example, that I spoke with in the past and currently thought that the MOU and the ceasefire would not stand because of the ambiguities that are contained therein. I've asked several questions the one time that I had an opportunity to ask questions of the administration as to what did certain paragraphs mean and how would it be interpreted. All of those things were left open. Poorly drafted MOU. The president seems to say different things, which does not help. One day we are straight, it's good. The Iranian people and the leadership is there. Another one, they're poor. So that does not help with with diplomacy. And I think that our allies, the GCC countries particularly, they need and they're saying they know they're pissed off at Iran, clearly, because Iran is targeting them. And trying to strike them because of our bases that are there, etc. So they want diplomacy and dialogue to come because they don't believe, and I don't believe, that you're going to be able to bomb your way out of this.
1: Congressman Gregory Meeks, Democrat from New York, ranking member on the Foreign Affairs Committee, interviewed on CNN. Senator Tom Cotton, Republican from Arkansas, spoke to KARN News Radio in Little Rock on Wednesday about President Trump's latest actions against Iran.
6: So, Steve, I know that you and your listeners are shocked that Iran is not upholding its end of the bargain.
7: Yeah, amazing.
6: Look, Iran is a revolutionary terrorist regime, and it has been for 47 years, and we can never trust them to uphold anything they say. In fact, you should assume they won't. That's what they've been doing for the last several weeks, striking ships that are going through the Strait of Hormuz. President Trump is good to his word that he's not going to tolerate those kind of attacks. Even during a supposed ceasefire, we've been hitting them back hard. You probably saw the overnight video of him from the NATO summit in Turkey saying that we're going to hit them even harder tonight. That's the exact right response. We can never turn the other cheek with Iran. At the same time, the president, like I, are very concerned.

0: gas and for diesel, and we want to make sure that the recent downward trend in prices continues. That's why we're going to continue to make sure that ships are able to pass through the Strait of Hormuz, not just by responding to these attacks and deterring Iran, but by actively protecting those ships. I've had briefings from Admiral Cooper, our commander in the region. He's assured me that our military is capable of protecting that shipping. And when you protect the shipping through the strait, as long as we work with our air partners to send more of their oil through overland pipelines, we can get close to making the Strait of Hormuz irrelevant in the medium term, depriving Iran of that bit of leverage.
1: Senator Tom Cotton, Republican from Arkansas, on the Steve Finnegan Show on KARN News Radio in Little Rock, Arkansas, on Wednesday. From the Jerusalem Post, Israeli Prime Minister Benjamin Netanyahu said on Thursday that Iran will not have a nuclear weapon, quote, either with or without a deal. Netanyahu gave a speech at the graduation ceremony for the IDF's 192nd pilot course. On the war between Russia and Ukraine, from Reuters, President Vladimir Putin is rejecting calls to negotiate peace with Kyiv, three sources close to the Kremlin told Reuters, with Ukraine's recent drone strikes on Russian oil refineries and ports strengthening his resolve to keep fighting for now. The United Nations Security Council held an emergency meeting today at the UN in New York City on the war amid the recent waves of Russian missile and drone attacks that have been hitting Ukrainian cities and killing many civilians. Speaking for the United States, Dan Negrea, U.S. representative to the UN Economic and Social Council.
2: Russia's most recent attacks on Kyiv between July 2nd and July 6th reportedly killed at least 50 civilians and injured many more. Images show apartment buildings destroyed and civilians grappling with the destruction. Videos show first responders fighting to contain fires and to rescue those trapped under rubble. Civilians are enduring the brunt of this senseless violence. The United States stands with Ukrainian citizens who continue to withstand attacks that destroy their homes, critical infrastructure, and cultural heritage. We need no more evidence of why the war must end. Neither should the Russian Federation, as it continues to take nearly 40,000 casualties each month. President Trump has made clear that Russia should make a deal, stop the killing, and end the war. Time is not on its side. Both sides must return to the negotiating table, as there is no military solution to this war.
1: Dan Negrea, the U.S. representative to the United Nations Economic and Social Council, speaking at today's U.N. Security Council meeting on the Russia-Ukraine war. Russia's deputy ambassador to the U.N., Anna Evstigneva, began her remarks by denying the war with Ukraine was initiated by Russia's invasion. You'll hear her through an interpreter.
3: Today, the members of the Security Council once again have to waste time in a meeting, although the positions of the parties are well known to everyone. But it is difficult for Western colleagues to decline an opportunity to once again try and drum into you the invented narrative about an innocent Ukraine allegedly saving the world from Russia, the aggressor. The scenario of such meetings is predictable and has not changed for more than 4 years. What is being read out during such meetings is a set of unfounded accusations against our country and routine phrases about alleged commitment to peace. Well, maybe they will add something new, like the phrases enough is enough. At the same time, they will not talk about the root causes of the Ukrainian conflict and their direct role in stoking its fire. The crisis in Ukraine did not begin in February 2022. Anyone who says otherwise is either poorly versed in the topic or is simply lying in an attempt to avoid responsibility for the tragic events that they themselves provoked. For many years, Western money in Ukraine was being used to cultivate anti-Russian sentiments. Then, in 2014, an anti-constitutional coup d'etat was staged. With the direct support of Western countries, nationalist forces were brought to power, which immediately began repressions against the Russian-speaking population of Donbass and the Crimea. But those

0: have forgotten, I will remind you that under the leadership of Zelensky, who promised peace, dialogue, and unity in the elections in 2019, Ukraine ended up being the implementation of the anti-Russia project, alien to the people and aimed at destroying not just the historic memory, but also the very cultural and spiritual identity of millions of its people.
1: Russia's deputy ambassador to the UN, Anna Evstigneva, through an interpreter at today's UN Security Council meeting. It was requested by Ukraine, and the Ukrainian alternate representative to the UN, Volodymyr Pavlyuchenko, was invited to sit in.
2: Before I turn to my main remarks, I would like to refute yet another torrent of absurd claims and fabrications that we have just heard. As George Orwell famously captured in his novel 1984, three slogans for the totalitarian state that distorted the reality and allowed to control its society and justify all foreign conflicts. And I quote, war is peace, freedom is slavery, ignorance is strength. End of the quote. And today, the representative of Russian Federation has demonstrated to us exact Orwellian inversion of reality in action. Thus, sitting here at this chamber, Russia proposes us to believe that deliberate missile and drone strikes of residential buildings is a legitimate way of warfare. Russia wants us to believe that occupation of Ukrainian cities, totally destroyed by Russian forces, means liberation. Russia continues attempts to persuade the world that their full-scale military invasion of Ukraine is for peace and security. Nobody would ever fall for aggressor lies here. The reality is well known, and it is totally different from Russian propaganda. Russia launched this unprovoked war of aggression against peaceful nation more than 12 years ago, and now continues to abuse its seat in this council. And we don't have to forget that this presence here is illegal, and it should be removed from this council entirely. Mr. President, we requested this emergency meeting because we are witnessing yet another intensification of Russian terror against Ukrainian civilians. And as it was also mentioned by other Security Council members here, Russia has increased its missile and drone strikes against our cities. This leads not to peace, but to more destruction and deaths. May and June were among the deadliest months for Ukrainians for the last 4 years. This is the fact supported by the UN reports. Unfortunately, July is continuing this tragic and barbaric trend. Every day, Russian missiles, bombs, drones target residential buildings and civilian infrastructure across Ukraine.
1: Volodymyr Pavlyuchenko, Ukraine's alternate representative to the United Nations at today's UN Security Council meeting at the UN in New York City on Russia's recent missile and drone attacks on Ukrainian cities. And finally, on Washington Today on C-SPAN Radio, WABC in New York writes, construction crews continued working Thursday to stabilize a midtown high-rise building where support columns buckled earlier this week, sparking fears of a collapse. Multiple worker unions protested outside of 235 East 42nd Street over what they called dangerous working conditions. That's the article from WABC. Cliff Johnson is the business agent with Steamfitters Local 638.
3: I'm not an engineer. I want to make that abundantly clear to everybody. But when you have steel columns bending in half, the last time that the city of New York saw that was 9/11. The last time that the FDNY saw that was 9/11. This is irresponsible contracting. There's plenty of money to go around for the developers and the contractors here. What we want you to do is we want you to make your money, do what you do, build your business, and that's great. We want you to take your profits, and we want you to put it into a quality workforce, which is a union workforce, and we want you to put quality materials on that job. It's the only thing that's fair to everyone that here, the lives you put in risk yesterday, all five-block radius, and the developers are trying to say that this is no big deal. Well, the battalion chief of the FDNY went in there and decided we need a five-block radius isolation zone, an evacuation zone. So it's cheaper. If you look into the deaths on union and non-union jobs, 81% of deaths are on non-union jobs. We're not making this up. We're not saying this. What I would like you to do, if you are going to rent or you are going to purchase a property in New York City in a high rise, I would advise you that you figure out and you find out and do your due diligence of who built that and how it was built and was it built right. Or that could be what you're living in.
1: Cliff Johnson, business agent with Steamfitters Local 638 at a news conference in New York City outside the building where those buckling support columns were spotted by a union member. That member is Sean Dow, who they are now calling the hero of 42nd Street. And more from the WABC article, the city is now investigating developer Metroloft and Domani Inspection Services, the privately hired building inspector. It also has prompted concerns about the construction industry's reliance on private inspection agencies to monitor the safety of construction. Thanks for listening to Washington Today. Hope you have a good night.

0: 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Coming up Friday morning, we'll talk about how the Maine Senate race could impact the battle for control of the chamber with Cook Political Report's Jessica Taylor, then Daily Signal political editor Bradley Devlin on the political news of the week, and the executive director of the group Our Revolution, Joseph Guy Varghese, discusses Graham Platner's exit from the U.S. Senate race in Maine and the future of the Democratic Party after a series of primary victories for progressives. C-SPAN's Washington Journal. 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
1: Now, we'll go to the UN Security Council. They're holding a meeting on the Russia-Ukraine war. Here's the ambassador to the UN from the Democratic Republic of the Congo and the Security Council president.
2: The provisional agenda for this meeting is maintenance of peace and security of Ukraine. The agenda is adopted. In accordance with Rule 37 of the Council's Provisional Rules of Procedure, I invite the representatives of Finland, Lithuania, Poland, Romania, and Ukraine to participate in this meeting. It is so decided. In accordance with Rule 39 of the Council's Provisional Rules of Procedure, I invite the following briefers to participate in this meeting. Ms. Rosemary DiCarlo, Under Secretary General for Political and Peacebuilding Affairs, and Mr. Indrika Ratwet, Acting Assistant Secretary General for Humanitarian Affairs and Deputy Emergency Relief Coordinator. It is so decided. In accordance with Rule 39 of the Council's Provisional Rules of Procedure, I also invite His Excellency Mr. Stavros Lambrinidis, Head of the Delegation of the European Union to the United Nations, to participate in this meeting. It is so decided. The Security Council will now begin its consideration of item 2 of the agenda. I now give the floor to Ms. Rosemary DiCarlo.
3: Thank you, Mr. President. In the past week alone, three massive waves of Russian aerial strikes targeted Kyiv and other Ukrainian cities, further raising the alarming civilian death toll and widening the destruction. Overnight, on 8 July, missile and drone attacks were reported in Kyiv, Kharkiv, Odessa, causing civilian casualties. This followed a massive overnight aerial attack on Kyiv on 6 July. Kyiv and the Kyiv region were reportedly attacked with dozens of missiles, including ballistic, cruise, and hypersonic missiles, and hundreds of drones. At least 28 people, including a 12-year-old boy, were reportedly killed. At least 90 people, including at least 7 children, were reported injured. This brutal attack came only days after one of the deadliest assaults on Kyiv since the start of the war. On the night of 2 July, the Russian Federation launched over 70 missiles and nearly 500 drones at the city, reportedly killing at least 31 people and injuring more than 100, including children. Over 50,000 people, among which were thousands of children, sought refuge in underground metro stations. More damage to residential and other civilian infrastructure was reported in all districts of the capital. The same night, civilian casualties and damage to civilian infrastructure were also reported in Mykolaiv, Zaporizhia, and Chernihiv regions of Ukraine. In Dnipropetrovsk region, a child was reportedly killed. In Kherson, a Russian strike on a medical facility reportedly killed a doctor and injured a nurse. These attacks show a clear pattern. They targeted urban centers with large civilian populations and destroyed or severely damaged residential buildings, with devastating consequences for the people living there. We condemn these attacks in the strongest terms. My colleague from the Office for the Coordination of Humanitarian Affairs, Enrique Ratwate, will provide further details of the worsening humanitarian impact of the attacks. Mr. President, the escalation of the war continues to harm civilians living in territories of Ukraine under temporary occupation of the Russian Federation. On 3 July, at least 5 civilians were reportedly killed and 21 injured in a drone attack on a central market in the occupied city of Tokmak in the Zaporizhia region of Ukraine. In the Russian-occupied Autonomous Republic of Korea, an alleged Ukrainian strike on 6 July reportedly killed one person and led to widespread power cuts across the peninsula. Russian occupying authorities have declared a state of emergency in Ukraine's Autonomous Republic of Crimea and the city of Sevastopol due to fuel and water shortages. Inside the Russian Federation, Ukraine has continued drone attacks on oil, industrial, and military infrastructure. Some of these attacks have reportedly resulted in civilian casualties and damage to civilian, including residential, infrastructure. In one such incident on 2 July, local Russian officials reported that one person had been killed as a result of an alleged Ukrainian drone attack in the Belgorod region. Water and power supplies in the city of Belgorod were reportedly disrupted. The same day, in the nearby Bryansk region, local authorities reported one person killed from an alleged Ukrainian strike. As we repeatedly and consistently stressed in our briefings to the Council, any attacks against civilians and civilian infrastructure, wherever they occur, are a clear violation of international humanitarian law and must stop immediately. Mr. President, the Office of the High Commissioner for Human Rights reported that civilian casualties in Ukraine, killed and injured, were higher in May than in any other month since the beginning of the conflict. Preliminary figures for June indicate an even higher toll, with at least 265 people killed and 1,816 injured. This concerning trend is seemingly continuing into July. In total, since the start of the Russian Federation's full-scale invasion of Ukraine in February 2022, OHCHR has verified that at least 16,402 civilians, including 802 children, have been killed in Ukraine. 48,428 civilians, including 2,948 children, have been injured. These figures account only for verified casualties. Actual figures are likely significantly higher. Russian authorities have reported that 250 civilians were killed and 1,596 injured in the Russian Federation in the first 6 months of 2026.
1: UN Undersecretary General for Political and Peacebuilding Affairs, Rosemary DiCarlo.
3: United Nations is not in a position to verify these reports. Mr. President, civilians in territories of Ukraine under the temporary occupation of the Russian Federation continue to be subjected to alleged widespread and systematic human rights violations by the occupying authorities. According to the Secretary General's recent report on the situation of human rights in the temporarily occupied territories of Ukraine, including the Autonomous Republic of Crimea and the city of Sevastopol, Russian authorities continue to violate international humanitarian and human rights law. The report refers to severe restrictions of freedom of expression and opinion, with occupying authorities imposing administrative fines or prison sentences on residents for criticizing them or expressing pro-Ukrainian opinions or using pro-Ukrainian symbols. We continue to urge the Russian Federation to cease practices that violate its international human rights obligations and to ensure unfettered access to OHCHR and other international human rights monitoring mechanisms. Mr. President, for over 4 years, the war in Ukraine has shattered millions of lives displaced and separated countless families and devastated thousands of homes and communities. This war continues to undermine international law and erode regional peace and security. Its consequences continue to inflict a devastating toll and a higher cost for all concerned, with Ukrainian civilians bearing the brunt. There are no military solutions that could bring about lasting peace. Only inclusive, meaningful dialogue and negotiations can reverse the current dangerous trajectory. We therefore urge all concerned member states to make full use of all diplomatic tools and channels to achieve urgent de-escalation. An immediate, full, and unconditional ceasefire cannot be delayed any further. That ceasefire must lead to a just, lasting, and comprehensive peace in line with the UN Charter, international law, and relevant UN resolutions. And the United Nations supports all efforts to this end. Thank you, Mr. President.
4: Je remercie.
2: I thank Ms. DiCarlo for her briefing. I now give the floor to Mr. Indrika Ratwate.
5: Mr. President, Excellencies, building on the political and security developments outlined by Undersecretary General DiCarlo, allow me to focus on the impact of the latest hostilities on civilians in this armed conflict. The past week has brought another surge of civilian casualties and suffering, as outlined by U.S. DiCarlo, and since last Friday, attacks across Ukraine have killed and injured hundreds of civilians. Families with children have been killed in their homes, civilians injured on their way to work, and cut off from essential services. The scale and intensity of hostilities in major urban centers in Ukraine, Dnipro, Kyiv, Kharkiv, Kherson, Sumy, and Zaporizhia, are exacting a deeply alarming human toll. Recent strikes in Kyiv are a stark reminder that this war continues to reach ever deeper into civilian life, damaging homes, schools, and public services. For thousands of civilians, this harm is life-changing and long-lasting. Beyond the major cities, frontline communities live under the constant threat posed by hostilities, as do civilians living in areas occupied by the Russian Federation. Each day brings new civilian deaths and injuries, further displacement and renewed disruption of electricity, water, sewage, and services essential for survival. Mr. President, in the Russian Federation, we also remain concerned by reports of civilian harm and damage to infrastructure. The absence of a United Nations monitoring presence does not diminish the seriousness of these reports. Mr. President, as the fighting intensifies, opportunities to reach civilians safely are narrowing. For example, in parts of Donetsk region, humanitarian access has been intermittently suspended, making it harder for humanitarians to help civilians leave these areas and for humanitarian relief to reach those who remain. International humanitarian law binds all parties to this armed conflict wherever they carry out military operations. The parties must apply it in good faith and maximize the protection of civilians and vital infrastructure on which they depend. Mr. President, humanitarian partners continue to respond rapidly with emergency shelter, cash assistance, protection services, psychological support, wherever they can. But the operating environment is becoming increasingly unpredictable and volatile as the evolving tactics of warfare change the risks faced by civilians, including humanitarian workers. As the civilian toll of hostilities expands in scale and geography, humanitarian organizations are responding simultaneously to multiple emergencies while sustaining assistance to communities already enduring years of conflict.
1: Acting Assistant Secretary General in the UN Humanitarian Affairs Office, Indrika Ratwate.
5: Dangers of delivering that assistance continues to increase. Just last week, a humanitarian convoy was struck by a drone in Ukraine-controlled Dnipro region, the third such incident in 2 months. Attacks also damaged a Ukrainian Red Cross warehouse, destroying humanitarian supplies intended for civilians. Overall, attacks harming humanitarian personnel and damaging their assets have increased by more than 20% compared to the same period last year. Mr. President, every attack deny civilians and humanitarian assistance that they need to survive. Humanitarian personnel and assets must be protected. Rapid and unimpeded passage of humanitarian relief for civilians in need must be facilitated. International humanitarian law requires it. Mr. President, the scope for practical humanitarian engagement is still there, and it can save lives. The United Nations Office for the Coordination of Humanitarian Affairs remains ready to support practical arrangements that enable the delivery of aid to those who need it and safe voluntary civilian evacuations from areas of hostilities wherever they are and may choose to go. Mr. President, humanitarian organizations can only respond at the required pace and scale if they are able to remain safe and present to deliver. That requires protection for humanitarian personnel and assets, safe and sustained access, practical arrangements to facilitate humanitarian action. It also requires sustained and flexible funding. Without these elements, the reach of humanitarian organizations continue to contract while the needs of civilians continue to expand. Mr. President, the imperatives are clear. All states must use their influence to ensure respect for international humanitarian law. This means protecting civilians, including humanitarians, as well as critical infrastructure. It means ensuring that humanitarian organizations have unimpeded access to communities in need, wherever they are. Through engagement with both sides, practical arrangements can and must be put in place. Mr. President, whatever the pace of political efforts, civilians cannot wait. Their needs are immediate and growing. They need protection and assistance now. I urge the members of this council to use their influence to pursue every practical opportunity to prevent further civilian suffering. I thank you.
4: Je remercie.
2: I thank Mr. Ratwate for his briefing. I now give the floor to those council members who wish to make statements. I give the floor to the representative of Latvia.
6: Merci, Monsieur le Président.
2: Thank you, Mr. President.
6: I thank Undersecretary General De Carlo and Acting ASG Ratwate for their factual and detailed briefings outlining the ever more severe impact of Russia's aggression on Ukrainian civilians. In the first 7 days of July, 93 Ukrainian civilians were killed and over 500 injured. Russia is using its most destructive weapons, not only on the front line, but also in densely populated civilian areas. Now, Latvia strongly condemns these deliberate attacks against the Ukrainian civilian population. These are acts of desperation, emblematic of a failing war that is going nowhere. In recent months, Ukraine has conducted an effective campaign striking Russia's military installations, warehouses, military logistics hubs, and energy infrastructure supplying Russia's war economy. In doing so, Ukraine has exercised its legitimate right to self-defense against aggression in line with Article 51 of the Charter. By contrast, Russia has bombed apartment buildings, residential suburbs, and cultural objects, including a major printing warehouse, destroying over 800,000 books. And Ukraine urgently needs additional air defense to protect its civilians from this brutality. The Euro-Atlantic community continues to stand strong and united in its support to Ukraine's right of self-defense. Yesterday, 32 heads of state and government delivered a clear message from Ankara, and I quote, "Ukraine contributes to transatlantic security, and allies stand united in our unwavering support for Ukraine in defending its freedom, sovereignty, and territorial integrity," end of quote. Indeed, this is a key takeaway. Ukraine is a security contributor, a contributor to European and global security, including our Gulf partners, a contributor to the defense of international law and human rights, a contributor to the defense of the UN Charter. Mr. President, Russia has lost over 1.4 million soldiers in this war. Up to 35,000 Russian soldiers are dying every month, several thousands above their recruitment rate. The Russian armed forces are experiencing the deadliest and slowest advance of any military campaign over the last century. The aggressor continues to increase the illicit recruitment of foreigners into its army and military industry, using deceptive recruitment practices that target economically and socially vulnerable people from Africa, Latin America, and Asia. Russia is also intensifying its aggressive policies to intimidate those supporting Ukraine's self-defense. Countries in the region, including my own country, Latvia, have faced Russia's campaigns of lies and threats, increasing hybrid activities and provocations. Latvia will continue to expose Russia's actions, lies, and deflection. Russia is trying to shed its pariah status in international politics and portray itself as a victim. In this regard, the International Olympic Committee's provisional decision to lift suspension of the Russian Olympic Committee is sending a dangerous message. Accountability can wait while Russia's war continues. It is unacceptable. There should be no red carpets for Russia while missiles fall. Mr. President, Ukrainian society is united in fighting for its freedom in a sovereign, democratic Ukraine. Meanwhile, the Russian leadership fears accountability and its own people. On 24th of June, Russia imprisoned a political party leader for 7 years for sharing UN-verified data on social media regarding Russia's atrocities in Bucha. Russia arbitrarily delivers over a decade-long prison sentences to individuals who have donated as little as $50 to charities providing humanitarian support to Ukraine. Russia has illegally and arbitrarily detained thousands of Ukrainian civilians, which constitutes grave violation of international humanitarian and international human rights law. Up to 92% of the released civilians report having experienced systemic torture or ill treatment during detainment. Civilians are not prisoners of war and must not be used as bargaining chips. Latvia calls for immediate release of the detained civilians and underlines the importance of a full all-for-all detainee exchange as part of just end to this war. Mr. President, all but one around this table have been calling for a ceasefire. We call on every country to put maximum pressure on Russia's leadership, the only obstacle to an immediate, full, and unconditional ceasefire and meaningful negotiations. The measure of strength is not the ability to destroy cities, but the willingness to choose peace. I thank you.
7: I thank the representative of Latvia for the statement, and I now give the floor to the representative of Denmark.
8: Thank you, Mr. President. And let me also thank Undersecretary General Di Carlo and Acting Assistant Secretary General Ratuate for the informative briefings. Mr. President, we have convened once again to discuss another shocking escalation in Russia's attacks on Ukraine's civilian population. In this fifth year of senseless war against a peaceful neighbor in violation of the UN Charter, we continue to witness dangerous and reckless developments. As our briefers have stated, on the nights of 1st and 5th of July, Russia fired hundreds of long-range drones, cruise missiles, and ballistic missiles on Kyiv and other Ukrainian cities. These massive combined air attacks struck residential buildings, private houses, warehouses, commercial facilities, educational institutions, infrastructure sites, and medical facilities. They killed at least 63 civilians and injured more than 200 others. An extraordinary escalation in Russia's attacks on civilians protected by international humanitarian law. Denmark firmly condemns these attacks and expresses its condolences to these latest victims, their families, and to all the victims of this war. On the second of these deadly summer nights in Kyiv, the main Red Cross warehouse was also struck, completely destroying a vital store of emergency response equipment and a central humanitarian distribution point. The Danish Red Cross has verified that 320,000 units of relief items and equipment were lost. This includes medical equipment such as stretchers and wheelchairs, emergency response items such as blankets and plastic sheeting for emergency window covering, and generators to provide essential services after attacks on civilian energy infrastructure. All in all, equipment and items of purely civilian use. The rules are clear. Humanitarian workers and aid facilities are protected under international humanitarian law. Denmark deplores this cynical strike on the Red Cross, which will only increase the suffering endured by Ukrainian civilians who turn to the Red Cross for life-saving assistance. Mr. President, Russia has repeatedly told us in this chamber that it only makes high-precision strikes against military targets. Yet we have all seen the distressing pictures of bodies recovered from the rubble, of high-rise homes flattened, and of places of warships in flames. Given the scale and attacks of attacks and destruction, the only reasonable conclusion is that these civilian and civilian objects are indeed being deliberately targeted, or that they are victims of massive, indiscriminate attacks. Either scenario is unacceptable and would constitute a clear violation of international humanitarian law. Denmark repeats its call for the full compliance with international law, including international humanitarian law and the UN Charter, without exception. And it demands full accountability and justice for all the crimes committed in Russia's war of aggression in Ukraine. Mr. President, in closing, Denmark remains convinced that the only way to alleviate the horrendous scale of civilian suffering in Ukraine is through an immediate and comprehensive ceasefire. We renew our call that such a ceasefire must then lead to good faith negotiations to secure a just and lasting peace in line with the UN Charter. It is high time that Russia also accepts the need for a ceasefire and serious peace talks. Denmark will continue to stand by Ukraine as it exercises its inherent right to self-defense. I thank you.
9: I thank the representative of Denmark for the statement, and I now give the floor to the representative of France.
10: Thank you, Mr. President, and thank you for convening this meeting, which is justified by the gravity of the fresh Russian attacks on civilians in Ukraine. I'd like to thank the Undersecretary General, Ms. Rosemary DiCarlo, and the Acting Assistant Secretary General, Mr. Indrika Ratrate, for their briefings. This Council is once again meeting against the backdrop of an unrelenting escalation of violence targeting civilians in Ukraine's major cities, particularly its capital. Last week, Russia launched two large-scale attacks against Kyiv during the night of the 1st to the 2nd of July, and then again during the night of the 5th to the 6th of July. Several residential buildings were struck. The attacks killed 21 and then 31 people respectively, with dozens more injured on each occasion. In carrying out these attacks, Russia did not hesitate to use hypersonic missiles against civilian neighborhoods, including some missiles that were originally designed to strike warships. France strongly condemns these unacceptable attacks, which are clearly yet another flagrant violation by Russia of international humanitarian law and its fundamental principles of distinction, precaution, and proportionality.
11: French Ambassador to the UN, Jérôme Bonnefant, speaking through an interpreter.
10: France reaffirms its unwavering support for and solidarity with the Ukrainian people in the face of this ordeal. Mr. President, at the G7 summit in Evian, the G7 leaders came together to reaffirm the need to pursue support for Ukraine. In Ankara yesterday, NATO leaders reaffirmed their unwavering support for Ukraine, which is defending its freedom, its sovereignty, and its territorial integrity. On the 13th of July, the heads of state and government of the Coalition of the Willing will meet in Paris to build on these commitments and to reaffirm our active solidarity with Ukraine and to work to implement robust security guarantees. Mr. President, Russia is stepping up its massive strikes against Ukraine while its progress on the front line has stalled due to the effective and brave resistance of the Ukrainian armed forces, which has made remarkable progress over the last few months. By persisting down the military path, while Ukraine has already repeatedly proposed a comprehensive ceasefire several times, Russia continues to reject the many offers that have been made in recent months to engage in negotiations genuinely aimed at bringing this war to an end. Russia also shows disregard for the Secretary General's call, supported by a large majority of UN member states, for an immediate, comprehensive, and unconditional ceasefire. Within this Council, Russia remains the only member state that has not called for an end to the fighting. With Ukraine and our European partners, we once again call on Russia to accept a comprehensive ceasefire, opening the way to direct negotiations with Ukraine, with the participation of the United States and European partners, with a view to achieving a just and lasting peace. After the missed opportunities of recent months, Moscow must put an end to its irresponsible escalation and engage in good faith on the path to peace. Thank you. I thank the representative of France for the statement. I now give the floor to the representative of Greece.
12: Thank you, Mr. President. I would like to begin by thanking you for convening this meeting. Another Secretary General Di Carlo, as well as Acting Assistant Secretary General Ratuate, for their remarks. I also welcome the participation of Ukraine to this meeting. Mr. President, during the last few months, the world stands witness of new war crimes committed against Ukraine and its people in the context of Russia's illegal war of aggression. The frequency and scope of the sustained use of powerful explosive weapons, long-range missiles and drones in populated areas of Ukraine is mounting, with devastating consequences. These consequences would have been avoided if international humanitarian law would have been duly respected. The latest three large-scale attacks with the use of hundreds such weapons only in first days of July continue the same pattern. More than 50 civilians were killed and more than 180 were injured, mainly in Kyiv, but also in Kharkiv, Sumy, Dnipro, Zaporizhia and Cherkasy. Residential buildings were targeted, adjacent to schools and playgrounds and far removed from military infrastructure. Children were once more among the victims. Of particularly shocking nature was the strike against an ambulance substation, injuring ambulance personnel, paramedics and drivers, as well as the strike against a Red Cross warehouse in Kyiv, destroying millions worth of relief supplies. Ukrainian preparedness prevented even graver civilian harm, yet total casualties in July averaged 170 per day. Comprehensive UN data for the period beginning last December until end of May of this year show a staggering 40% increase of civilian casualties comparing to the same period last year and a horrifying 93% increase compared to the same period 2 years ago. Mr. President, war is a tragedy in and of itself. Attacks on civilians transform this inherent tragedy into humanitarian crisis by systematically violating fundamental principles of international law, including distinction, proportionality, and precaution. One has to wonder, what military advantage is to be gained by such escalation against civilians? Once more, Greece strongly condemns any deliberate attacks against civilians and civilian objects, wherever they may occur. We call for strict adherence to these humanitarian principles and join the Secretary General's appeal for urgent de-escalation. On the human rights front, the latest report of the OIHCHR also documents systematic violations against Ukrainian prisoners of war and residents of the temporarily occupied territories of Ukraine. These violations include executions, torture and ill-treatment, arbitrary detention, forced conscription of protected persons, and forced military patriotic clashes. In that regard, we call on Russia to cease these violations, allow access to the UN Human Rights Office for independent reporting, and hold those responsible into account. Mr. President, it has become abundantly clear that this protracted war must end immediately. Greece, along with the vast majority of this Council, has repeatedly called for a ceasefire. The essence of this appeal is one of the same: silencing the guns and escaping the vicious cycle of violence will allow for the resumption of dialogue and diplomacy.
11: Greek Ambassador to the UN, Aglaia Balta.
12: I reiterate today Greece's firm conviction that an immediate and comprehensive ceasefire is needed now more than ever, as an important first step towards a negotiated, just and lasting peace settlement based on international law, the UN Charter, and the principles of sovereignty, independence, and territorial integrity of all states. A settlement that will preclude the change of borders through the use of force and guarantee Ukraine's security and ability to defend itself in the future. I thank you.
13: I thank the representative of Greece for the statement, and I now give the floor to the representative of Liberia.
14: Thank you. Thank you, Mr. President. I thank the Undersecretary General and the Acting Assistant Secretary General for their briefings. Together, they lay out a sobering picture of a conflict that is rapidly outgrowing both its geographic boundaries and our collective capacity to contain it. To the families of the more than 50 civilians killed in Kyiv in the overnight attacks of 1 to 2 July and 5 to 6 July, people who went to sleep in apartment buildings and did not wake up, we extend our deepest condolences. We mourn the 82 medical workers and 41 emergency responders killed this year while trying to save others, and the humanitarian D-miners of Norwegian People's Aid killed in Kherson while clearing the ground so that others might one day walk it safely. And we grieve every innocent life this war has claimed on whichever side of the border it was lived. Mr. President, the law admits no ambiguity. Attacks directed against civilians or indiscriminate attacks in densely populated areas are clear violations of international humanitarian law. Over 1,270 civilians killed and nearly 6,900 injured in 6 months, a 40% increase, as we've heard, over the previous year, is not collateral misfortune. It is the collapse of the architecture of humanity in warfare. Liberia demands strict observance of distinction, proportionality, and precaution by all parties, principles that remain paramount as we uphold the UN Charter and recall the fundamental sovereignty and territorial integrity principles with which this conflict began. Mr. President, Liberia speaks today, as we continue to do, because we refuse to treat this escalating loss of civilian lives as a routine item on our agenda. The international discourse surrounding this conflict has fallen into a tyranny of the tactical, meticulously cataloging every missile, counting every drone, debating every casualty report, while remaining blind to the strategic abyss toward which all parties are speedily rushing. Missiles now fly for 12 hours over Kyiv. Drones now fly 2,700 kilometers into Siberia. Violations now touch the airspace of neighboring states. This is no longer a localized crisis. It is a fast-moving contagion. We are trapped, Mr. President, in a tragic paradox in which each battlefield escalation is increasingly treated as the path to diplomatic leverage. A deadly illusion, I must say, that risks deepening the war while moving peace further out of reach. One cannot buy diplomatic leverage with the currency of mutual ruin. By the time one side blinks, there will be nothing left to diplomatically negotiate. An ancient code dictates an eye for an eye. But pursued to its conclusion on a modern battlefield, that primitive calculus leaves nations blind, broken, and chewing on the ash of their own destruction. Mr. President, so Liberia poses a simple, profound exercise of foresight.
11: Liberian Ambassador to the UN, Lewis Brown.
14: To all who hold the power of escalation, look back from the end game. Look back from the day the final weapon falls silent. Infrastructure pulverized. A generation depleted. Societies fractured. Neighbors become enemies. And ask the only question history will unkindly remember. Was it worth it? If that final destination cannot justify the present ruin, then the conclusion must be inescapable. This trajectory must change, and it must change now. Excellencies, Liberia knows this truth, not from briefings, but from memory. We chose peace once, late, and at terrible cost. We learned painfully, therefore, that peace made early is a good choice. Peace made late is bad and leaves all in ruins. Too costly, if not impossible, to rebuild. Mr. President, diagnosis without remedy is not statecraft. Therefore, Liberia proposes three concrete actionable steps. First, we call for an immediate, verifiable moratorium on strikes against civilian energy, water, and residential infrastructure, serving as a critical confidence-building measure toward the full, immediate, and unconditional ceasefire called for by the Secretary General. Second, we propose strengthening existing humanitarian deconfliction and notification networks through OCHA, ensuring that the verified coordinates of medical and aid personnel are rigorously respected as off limits, with any systemic failures reported directly to this council. Third, we urge renewed and structured support for the Secretary General's good offices under Chapter 6 of the Charter, drawing upon a broader global coalition of member states, including the nations of Africa, Asia, and Latin America, whose people pay for this war daily in the inflation of food, fuel, and fertilizer, and who therefore hold a legitimate sovereign stake in its resolution. Mr. President, sovereignty and territorial integrity are foundational, non-negotiable pillars of the Charter, and Liberia stands firmly by them. Let history record that this council did not quietly watch the graves of this war multiply. To those who hold the power to stop this war, we say, step back from the precipice. Choose the agonizing, necessary courage of diplomacy. End this war now, because the only peace left behind But total attrition is the peace of the graveyard. But the peace built on the charter is a future of justice and security for all people. I thank you for your kind attention.
10: I thank the representative of Liberia. I now give the floor to the representative of the Russian Federation.
15: Mr. President, today the members of the Security Council once again have to waste time in a meeting, although the positions of the parties are well known to everyone. But it is difficult for Western colleagues to decline an opportunity to once again try and drum into you the invented narrative about an innocent Ukraine allegedly saving the world from Russia, the aggressor. The scenario of such meetings is predictable and has not changed for more than 4 years. What is being read out during such meetings is a set of unfounded accusations against our country and routine phrases about alleged commitment to peace. Well, maybe they will add something new, like the phrases enough is enough. At the same time, they will not talk about the root causes of the Ukrainian conflict and their direct role in stoking its fire. The crisis in Ukraine did not begin in February 2022. Anyone who says otherwise is either poorly versed in the topic or is simply lying in an attempt to avoid responsibility for the tragic events that they themselves provoked. For many years, Western money in Ukraine was being used to cultivate anti-Russian sentiments. Then in 2014, an anti-constitutional coup d'etat was staged. With the direct support of Western countries, nationalist forces were brought to power, which immediately began repressions against the Russian-speaking population of Donbass and the Crimea. For those who have forgotten, I will remind you that under the leadership of Zelensky, who promised peace, dialogue, and unity in the elections in 2019, Ukraine ended up being the implementation of the anti-Russia project, alien to the people and aimed at destroying not just the historic memory, but also the very cultural and spiritual identity of millions of its people. The right to life, language, and security of the residents of Donbass who have been under shelling, blockade, and the threat of physical destruction all these years has been cynically trampled underfoot. It was under Zelensky that the persecution of the Ukrainian Orthodox Church, the persecution of monks, and the destruction of Orthodox shrines took on its ugly and tragic forms. At the same time, the West was not an idle outside observer of the unfolding tragic events. To the contrary, it was the West who all these years nurtured the Kiev regime and used the guise of the Minsk agreements to pump Ukrainian weapons and eventually turned it into a springboard for war with Russia. In this regard, the special military operation was a necessary response to the militarization of Ukraine, terror against the inhabitants of Donbass, and a direct threat to Russia's security. Mr. President, European colleagues can talk as much as they wish about peace, humanity, and the protection of civilians, but it has long been impossible to hide the main thing behind this hypocritical rhetoric, namely that they are direct participants in the conflict around Ukraine. Money, weapons, ammunition, intelligence, targeting, military training, and logistics, and very...
11: Russian Deputy Ambassador to the UN, Anna Estigmieva.
15: Importantly, torpedoing any outlines of peace negotiations have long turned into elements of a single strategy, aimed at inflicting maximum damage on Russia using the hands of Ukrainians. They are not stopped by the blood of civilians or the death of women, the elderly, and children. And do you know why? Because they do not care how many people die, both in Russia and in Ukraine. All of this verbal humanism is not worth a penny. They will continue to arm Kiev, knowing full well that this will inevitably lead to new tragedies, casualties, and destruction. At the same time, it is not those who make decisions in the comfortable offices of Brussels, Berlin, Paris, and London who pay for this outrageous policy, but rather the ordinary Europeans whose incomes and security become a bargaining chip for other people's geopolitical games. And instead of supporting their own citizens, providing humanitarian assistance to those most in need of it, or fulfilling their development assistance commitments, which would be much more in keeping with the moral character they paint for themselves here. Instead of that, Western countries continue to funnel billions to support the corrupt regime in Kiev. More than that, for the military-industrial complex of these countries, Ukraine has become a real goldmine. The thesis that Russia is

maybe a little bit more, and it will attack NATO countries. This is a kind of thesis that runs counter elementary logic. However, it continues to be drummed into the heads of European citizens and members of the international community, because all of this militarization must be justified somehow. And this has become a mockery of the mental abilities of those who, in principle, is capable of putting two and two together. But the Europeans' eyes are sparkling. Could we try to defeat Russia again, unleash an even bigger war, and maybe this time it will work out? And this is confirmed by the announcement following the NATO summit in Ankara on July 8th of the allocation of 70 billion euros for military assistance to Ukraine, with keeping the same level of support next year. At the same time, it is being emphasized that the confrontation between the alliance and Russia is existential in nature. What this existential nature consists of, however, is not being explained. Mr. President, multi-billion dollar injections into the corrupt Kiev regime and a sense of complete immunity led to the final loss of any shame by Zelensky. The blowing up of the North Stream, attempts on the lives of inconvenient persons on the territory of EU countries is one part of the story, which it is already difficult to sweep under the carpet. But something else is even more terrible. Purely terrorist strikes are being carried out against the civilian populations, residential areas, public and private transport, social institutions, as well as vital facilities and fuel and energy complex. Over the past 3 months, over 55,000 different kinds of ammunition and drones have been produced. From June 29th to July 5th, 308 peaceful Russians suffered from the terror of the armed forces of Ukraine. 270 people were injured, including 8 children. 38 people died, including 1 child. Amongst the most serious crimes of the armed forces of Ukraine over the past week alone were the attack on the city market in Tokmak, where 5 civilians were killed, attack on a bus in Lysychansk, the death of a 6-month-old girl in a drone strike on a residential building in Yegoryevsk in Moscow region. On July 2nd, in the Bryansk region, a Ukrainian drone attacked a tourist bus following the route from Minsk to Gomel to Anapa. 3 people were injured. This is the second attack on citizens of Belarus in 2 weeks. On June 29th, the Security Council already met at the request of our Belarusian colleagues in connection with a strike by the armed forces of Ukraine on a bus with children. There is no doubt about Bankovaya's conscious desire to expand the geography of the conflict, to provoke Minsk to take tough retaliatory measures and to draw Belarus into further escalation. The armed forces of Ukraine continue attacks on Russian peaceful nuclear facilities. On July 5th, a Ukrainian aircraft type UAV hit the cooling tower of the Kursk NPP-2 power unit under construction. As a result, a hole with a diameter of 2 meters was formed. Attacks on the satellite city of the Zaporozhye station, Energodar, do not stop. From June 29th to July 6th, the South Checkpoint, the building of the Ministry of Emergency Situations, residential buildings and trucks were attacked. 2 people were injured. And this is not military valor. This is a dangerous adventure with potentially catastrophic consequences for the entire region. The Zelensky regime continues to play with fire, completely giving no thought whatsoever to the far-reaching consequences of his criminal actions, and he's constantly being indulged in this. Under these circumstances, what is regrettable is the selective approach and double standards of the UN Secretariat. Over the past week, the UN Secretary General has twice condemned Russia's strikes, allegedly on civilian targets in Ukraine. We categorically reject the unfounded accusations. At the same time, numerous attacks by the armed forces of Ukraine on civilian infrastructure and terrorist attacks against civilians on the territory of Russia have not received and do not receive direct condemnation from UN officials. We are also surprised by a detailed statement by Mr. Carlo about human rights violations in the Crimea.

0: those who are dissenting in Ukraine are either killed or jailed or have left the country. In Latvia, also people are jailed, those who are protecting the rights of Russian speaker Alexander Botanenko and Viktor Gushchenko and many others. On the fact that the Russian language is legislatively banned in Ukraine, that if you speak Russian, you can pay for this with your health or even life. Do you consider that to be a normal situation? We are awaiting from Antonio Guterres' reaction to our letter where we draw attention to the most recent egregious steps undertaken by Zelensky in this regard. We also waiting for Mr. Guterres' reaction to the photo and video materials from the site of the tragedy in Starobelsk, as well as the recordings of witness testimonies which we handed over to the director of the UN Information Center in Moscow, Mr. Kuznetsov, during a meeting at the Russian Foreign Ministry on June 6th.
1: Russian Deputy Ambassador to the UN, Anna Estigmieva.
0: And we are ready to assist UN representative in conducting a verification visit to Starobelsk from Moscow, as was done on June 2nd by the ICRC delegation. Mr. President, the crimes of the Kiev regime cannot go unpunished. On the night of July 5th to 6th, in response to terrorist attacks, the Russian armed forces struck using high-precision long-range weapons and attack UIVs at military industrial complex facilities, as well as the infrastructure of military airfields in the Dnipropetrovsk, Poltava, Cherkasska, Chernihiv, and Kiev regions. In Kiev and the Kiev region, enterprises involved in the production of weapons were hit. In addition, a blow was inflicted on fuel supply facilities, which are being used in the interest of the armed forces of Ukraine. The targets of the attacks were not civilian objects, as Ukrainian propaganda is trying to present, but elements of military infrastructure directly used to conduct hostilities against Russia. The whole world saw footage of the secondary detonation of an allegedly civilian object, but in fact an ammunition depot in the suburbs of Kiev in the town of Vishnyovy. And this is a clear confirmation of the fact that the civilian population of Ukraine is being used as human shields. Another popular narrative amongst Ukrainians is that Kiev is seizing the initiative on the battlefield, but no. Since the beginning of the year, 133 population centers have been liberated and more than 3,000 square kilometers of the territory in Donbass and Novorossiya have been taken under control. In June alone, 29 population centers were liberated. Full control has been established over Konstantinovka, which is the most important component of the Slavyansk-Kramatorsk-Konstantinovka fortified area. That's the truth. But in their pursuit of the next tranche, Zelensky is selling strikes on Russian infrastructure to the West as some imaginary turning point that is about to force Russia to agree to a ceasefire. And again, no. Our hearing is excellent, and we hear statements made by the representative of the Kiev regime, including the head of Zelensky's office, Budanov, when they say that they are not thinking about any kind of real peace in Kiev. They are ready in Kiev to fight for years, bringing, I quote, escalation to the maximum and essentially pushing their country towards self-destruction. We also hear perfectly well how Kiev's Western patrons, hiding behind the rhetoric of peace, encourage attacks deep into Russia. They say that they will help end the war. Escalation will not lead to peace. It will lead to more destruction and victims. And there is no reason whatsoever for the Russian Federation to stop pursuing the implementation of all of the goals of the special military operation. I thank you for your attention.
2: I thank the representative of the Russian Federation. I now give the floor to the representative of China.
3: President, I would like to thank USGT Carlo and ACTI ASG Rasvash for their briefings. The present development of the Ukraine situation is a cause for concern. Parties conduct frequent military attacks with higher intensity in greater scale and larger scope than before, resulting in significant civilian casualties and infrastructure damage. China condemns any attacks against innocent civilians and calls on relevant parties to cease attacks on civilians and civilian infrastructure. In light of the recent development, as well as the briefings just given, I would like to offer the following observations. First, it's necessary to exercise restraint and make every effort to de-escalate the situation. Recently, the parties have been caught up in a vicious circle of military confrontation and retaliation, which not only inflicts profound sufferings on civilians, but also further fuels hatred and intensifies conflicts, making the path to peace negotiations even more arduous and torturous. The parties should remain calm and exercise restraint, strictly abide by international humanitarian law, and make every effort to de-escalate, thereby creating conditions for an early ceasefire and an end to hostilities. Second, it's necessary to remain patient and strive to resume dialogue and negotiations. Recently, the major parties continue to state their positions on peace talks. Although differences remain significant, they all support a political solution to the crisis and hope for early peace. This is a hard-to-find consensus. The parties should remain patient, actively demonstrate political will, resume dialogue and negotiations at earliest opportunity, and strive to reach a comprehensive, lasting, and binding peace agreement. Third, it is necessary to remain rational and address each other's security concerns. No negotiation is smooth sailing, and no conflict is resolved overnight. This is particularly true for the Ukraine issue. As parties have their own respective security concerns, they should find the greatest common denominator that accommodates each other's security concerns, eliminate the root causes of the conflict in accordance with the principles of the UN Charter, promote the establishment of a balanced, effective, and sustainable regional security architecture, and achieve long-term stability and peace in the region. President, China has consistently upheld an objective and impartial stance on the Ukraine issue.
1: Chinese Deputy Ambassador to the UN, Sun Lei.
3: Four shoes proposed by President Xi Jinping were committed to political solution of the crisis, actively maintaining communication and engagement with all parties, and persisting in our efforts to promote peace talks in our own way. China would like to continue working with the international community and play a constructive role in advancing an early political solution to the crisis. Thank you, President.
2: I thank the representative of China for the statement. I now give the floor to the representative of Somalia.
4: Thank you, Mr. President. At the outset, we thank USG DiCarlo and Acting ASG Ratuati for their comprehensive briefing. As we gather here today, our delegation remains deeply concerned by the ongoing hostilities and the continued worsening of humanitarian and security situation in Ukraine. Recent developments demonstrate that the longer this conflict continues, the more human suffering is prolonged and the prospect for sustainable peace diminished. Mr. President, our delegation is deeply troubled by the continuous escalation of military actions, including those targeting critical civilian infrastructure. The protection of civilian and civilian infrastructure, including the preservation of schools, homes, and hospitals, are non-negotiable obligations enshrined in international humanitarian law. In this regard, we call on all parties to strictly adhere to their obligations under international humanitarian law. Mr. President, we remain convinced that there is no military solution to this protracted conflict. Diplomacy and dialogue are the only viable means bringing this crisis to an end. We reiterate that all parties must prioritize de-escalation, exercise utmost restraint, and commit to immediate and comprehensive ceasefire. While we note the current diplomatic efforts are on hold, we welcome the recent efforts to keep communication channels open, including renewed high-level political dialogue and discussions aimed at establishing accelerated timeline for peace. We continue to encourage international initiatives that can lay the groundwork for a constructive path to a cessation of hostilities. Mr. President, a durable and just resolution of this conflict must address the underlying causes of the conflict and fully be consistent with the purpose and principles of the United Nations Charter. Lasting peace will require compromise, confidence-building measures, and shared vision of common and sustainable security. In closing, Mr. President, my delegation reaffirms its unwavering support for all diplomatic efforts to aim at achieving a resolution that restores peace, security, and stability in the region. I thank you.
2: I thank the representative of Somalia for the statement, and I now give the floor to the representative of the United States.
5: Thank you, Mr. President, and thank you, Undersecretary DiCarlo and ASG Ratvate, for your briefings today. Russia's most recent attacks on Kyiv between July 2nd and July 6th reportedly killed at least 50 civilians and injured many more. Images show apartment buildings destroyed and civilians grappling with the destruction. Videos show first responders fighting to contain fires and to rescue those trapped under rubble. Civilians are enduring the brunt of this senseless violence. The United States stands with Ukrainian citizens who continue to withstand attacks that destroy their homes, critical infrastructure, and cultural heritage. We need no more evidence of why the war must end. Neither should the Russian Federation, as it continues to take nearly 40,000 casualties each month. President Trump has made clear that Russia should make a deal, stop the killing, and end the war. Time is not on its side. Both sides must return to the negotiating table, as there is no military solution to this war. The United States remains committed to President Trump's objectives of achieving an immediate ceasefire and a negotiated resolution of the Russia-Ukraine war as soon as possible. I thank you.
6: I thank the representative of the United States for the statement. I now give the floor to the representative of the United Kingdom.
7: Thank you, President. And I thank USG DiCarlo and Acting ASG Ratwate for briefing us today. The Council meets today because Russia continues to choose escalation over peace. Since we last met, Russia has launched not one, but two massive attacks on Ukraine, with devastating consequences for civilians. This past weekend, Russia launched 351 drones and 68 missiles against Ukraine, primarily targeting Kyiv. At least 26 civilians were killed, more than 120 injured. This is not an isolated incident, but rather part of a deliberate and escalating campaign of long-range strikes against Ukrainian cities. Russia has now launched five mass strikes involving 70-plus missiles since 23 May. Before that, we'd only seen a single such strike in the previous year. These are not just numbers. They represent apartment blocks shattered in the middle of the night, families forced into shelters, children woken by air raid sirens, and civilians killed and injured in their own homes. Behind every missile and drone is a conscious decision by Russia to bring its war deeper into Ukrainian cities, inflicting fear, trauma, and suffering on millions of people. But to what end? No one can mistake these as actions of a state seeking peace. They are the actions of a state prolonging war. War which has failed to achieve Putin's imperialistic ambitions and that fails to substantiate false narratives, as we again heard today, used to justify such devastation. Russia speaks half-heartedly of negotiations while intensifying its attacks. It claims to want security while violating the sovereignty and territorial integrity of its neighbour. Every member of this council is calling for fighting to stop, but Russia refuses to listen. This escalation will not bring peace. More civilian casualties will not bring a sustainable settlement. President, after 5 years in the council, this will be my last meeting, and I thank colleagues for their partnership as I rotated around this table four times in 60 months, wrestling with conflict and crisis from Africa and the Middle East to Asia and Latin America. For 4.5 of those years, our work here has taken place in the shadow of Russia's brazen, illegal war against Ukraine. In January 2022, I warned that any Russian invasion or act of aggression against Ukraine would be a gross breach of international law and Russia's commitments under the Charter. That conflict would result in terrible bloodshed and destabilize the entire international community. And it would lead to civilians caught in the crossfire, families grieving the loss of fallen soldiers on both sides. At the time, the Russian representative denied any plans to invade. He called Western warnings of a Russian attack hysterical and provocative. As tanks rolled into Ukraine on the 24th of February in the so-called military operation, a phrase again I heard used today, Putin said, "We are not going to impose anything on anyone."
1: British Deputy Ambassador to the UN, James Kariuki.
7: So here we are, 4.5 years later, Ukrainian sovereignty violated and territory occupied. Over 65,000 Ukrainian civilian casualties. 1.4 million Russian soldiers dead or injured. Nations across the world are calling for a ceasefire to end this senseless war. All members of this council have called for de-escalation, and yet Russia refuses. The way forward is clear. Russia must stop its attacks, agree to a ceasefire, and engage seriously in negotiations for a comprehensive, just, and lasting peace, in line with the UN Charter. And as has been the case from day one, bringing an end to the senseless slaughter is entirely in Russia's hands. I thank you.
2: I thank the representative of the United Kingdom for the statement. I now give the floor to the representative of Pakistan.
8: Thank you, Mr. President. I thank USG DiCarlo and Acting ASG Ratwate for their briefings. We meet yet again to deliberate on this conflict, which, regrettably, continues to rage. It is deplorable that the overwhelming calls for ending hostilities and pursuing the path of dialogue, both inside and outside of this chamber, remain unheeded. Instead, there is escalation with intensification in attacks by both parties. The sharp uptick in fighting and expansion of the battlefield is not only compounding the humanitarian plight in the affected areas, but is also pushing the parties apart, entrenching mistrust and shrinking political space for dialogue, further diminishing the prospects for peace. President, we reiterate our call for protection of civilians and civilian infrastructure and of humanitarian personnel, and for the parties to abide by their international humanitarian law obligations without any exception. The increasingly dangerous and perilous path that this conflict has taken needs to be reversed. This can only be achieved by investing more in dialogue and diplomacy and not military means. Clearly, the primary responsibility for this rests with the parties. In this context, we again underscore the need for an immediate and complete cessation of hostilities and the resumption of meaningful dialogue in earnest. Mutually acceptable peaceful settlement, consistent with the purposes and principles of the UN Charter and corresponding to the legitimate security interests of all sides and the relevant multilateral agreements, remains the only viable path to lasting peace. Pakistan will continue to support all efforts aimed at achieving a just, comprehensive, durable, and peaceful resolution of this conflict. I thank you.
2: I thank the representative of Pakistan for the statement, and I now give the floor to the representative of Bahrain.
9: Thank you, Mr. President. I would like to thank Mr. Carlo, Undersecretary General for Political and Peacebuilding Affairs, and Mr. Ratwate, Assistant Secretary General for Humanitarian Affairs and Deputy Emergency Relief Coordinator. And I would like to welcome all of the participants in this meeting today. The Kingdom of Bahrain has been following with a great deal of concern the intensification of the escalation in the context of the Russian-Ukrainian war, as well as the increased attacks against two parties, which resulted in greater civilian casualties. We deplore the increased number of victims amongst civilians and amongst them children. We call for full respect of international law, international humanitarian law, in particular the principles of the protection of civilian and civilian infrastructure. The Kingdom of Bahrain, Mr. President, expresses its regret having to do with the increased number of civilians and victims, and this is This compounds the humanitarian suffering and civilian suffering. The broadening of military operations, which is now is beyond the front lines, as well as using the long-range missiles and drones,
0: reaffirms the absolute need to intensify international efforts so as to arrive at an immediate ceasefire and bring together the conditions which are needed to launch a serious political process allowing for a peaceful and comprehensive and lasting settlement of the situation. In this regard, we call on all of the parties to immediately undertake measures for de-escalation and to preserve the civilians, in particular women and children, save them from bloodbath and violence, and to protect the civilians from the repercussions of this conflict. The parties must participate in good faith in the ongoing discussions with the mediation of the United States so as to arrive at a lasting ceasefire and put an end to this war and avoid a new bloodletting and civilian suffering and reduce the divergence between the two parties and thus create conditions necessary for lasting and comprehensive peace, allowing to restore peace and stability on the European continent. In conclusion, I'd like to say that dialogue and diplomacy remain the proper way of resolving this conflict, and we call for continued international efforts so as to arrive at a political solution in line with the UN Charter and so as to preserve international stability. Thank you. I thank Bahrain for their statement. I now give the floor to the representative of Panama.
2: Thank you, Mr. President. We'd like to thank Ms. Rosemary DiCarlo, Under Secretary General for Political and Peacebuilding Affairs, and Mr. Indrika Ratwate, Acting Assistant Secretary General of OCHA, for the valuable briefings on the situation on the ground. We acknowledge the participation of the representatives of the distinguished delegations joining us in the room. The Security Council is meeting once again today to address the war in Ukraine and its serious humanitarian consequences. This is the 32nd meeting on this conflict since Panama began its term as an elected member of the Council in 2025, underscoring the fact that the situation remains deadlocked at the political level. Every day that passes without tangible progress towards a cessation of hostilities represents lives that could have been saved through genuine political will and effective dialogue. Far from being confined to the front lines, the war continues to affect residential areas, hospitals, schools, and other civilian infrastructure, where attacks with countless drones and missiles continue to claim lives and destroy basic services for the civilian population. This reality continues to gradually erode respect for international law and the principles enshrined in the Charter of the United Nations. And it continues to further diminish the prospects for a political solution, the only solution that will ultimately prevail, given that there can be no military solution to the conflict. For this reason, Panama once again reiterates its continued and permanent call for a ceasefire and for parties to fully comply with international law, including international humanitarian law. Mr. President, wars do not end when the sound of weapons falls silent or when...
1: Panamanian Ambassador to the UN, Eloy Alfaro de Alba.
2: ...one party stops fighting. They end when the political will and determination of all parties involved to build peace prevails. Peace demands difficult decisions, but postponing these only increases the loss of human life in the conflict. Consequently, Panama believes that this council should be much more than a forum for discussion. It must become the forum where political will converges and where a genuine commitment to prioritizing peace over the continuation of the conflict prevails. Thank you. I thank the representative of Panama for the statement, and I now give the floor to the representative of Colombia.
10: Gracias.
2: Thank you, Mr. President.
10: I'm grateful for the convening of this meeting and for the briefings provided by the Undersecretary General, Ms. Rosemary DiCarlo, and by the Acting Assistant Secretary General for Humanitarian Affairs, Mr. Indrika Ratwate. I also extend my greetings to the delegations joining us in our meeting today. The recent developments of the situation in Ukraine confirm that any further escalation will only deepen human suffering and heighten the risks to regional peace and stability. The continued attacks against populated areas, the increasingly intensive use of long-range weapons and incidents affecting other states reveal that the consequences of this war extend far beyond the battlefield. Preventing further escalation is, therefore, a responsibility owed both to regional security and to the protection of the civilian population. Against this backdrop, Colombia reaffirms the obligation to respect and ensure respect for international law, in particular international humanitarian law. The protection of the civilian population, of infrastructure essential to their survival, and of humanitarian personnel is and must remain a constant priority. My delegation also stresses the need to ensure rapid, sustained, safe, and unimpeded humanitarian access for those providing assistance to persons affected by the conflict. I would also like to address the situation of prisoners of war. Their humane treatment in accordance with the Geneva Conventions is a binding legal obligation. All persons deprived of their liberty in connection with the conflict must be protected from torture, cruel, inhuman or degrading treatment, and any other violations of their rights. It is both necessary and urgent to facilitate access for the relevant humanitarian mechanisms to verify their detention conditions and to help safeguard their dignity. Mr. President, Colombia welcomes the recent exchanges of prisoners of war. We commend the states and other actors whose good offices and facilitation efforts made these agreements possible. These initiatives are of profound humanitarian value for the individuals and families concerned, but they also send out a message of hope. Even in the midst of a conflict of this magnitude, dialogue does remain possible. Prisoner exchanges and other humanitarian measures should not be viewed as isolated achievements. They too can serve as confidence-building measures that help preserve channels of communication between the parties while contributing to alleviating human suffering. Every measure that protects human dignity and lives, every humanitarian exchange, and every channel of dialogue that remains open represents a step in the right direction. These avenues must be preserved and expanded. The prospects for peace will, to a large extent, depend on the political will of the parties to bring the hostilities to an end and to build a negotiated, peaceful, and lasting solution to the conflict. For this reason, Colombia reiterates its call for an immediate ceasefire that is verifiable and supported by effective monitoring mechanisms so as to facilitate humanitarian access and give rise to the conditions necessary to advance towards meaningful negotiations. Experience has shown that peace processes require trust, but also mechanisms capable of verifying compliance with the commitments undertaken by the parties. Colombia will continue to support all mediation and facilitation efforts aimed at bringing the parties closer together. We call on the members of this council to support and strengthen these initiatives, since we remain convinced that every opportunity to build trust is also an opportunity to achieve peace. Thank you very much. I thank the representative of Colombia for the statement, and I will now make a statement in my capacity as representative of the Democratic Republic of the Congo.
9: I thank Ms. Rosemary Giancarlo and Mr. Indrik Aratwate for their comprehensive briefings. The Democratic Republic of the Congo remains concerned about the continuation of hostilities. Despite the Council's many calls for de-escalation and restraint, my delegation notes with regret that the military logic seems to be irremediably taking precedence over the political and diplomatic efforts which are essential for a lasting settlement of this conflict to the detriment of the civilian population, especially women and children, who are paying a heavy price. Reaffirming its deep commitment to the purposes and principles of the United Nations Charter and to respect for international law, international humanitarian law, the Democratic Republic of the Congo reiterates that there can be no military solution to this conflict. The information brought to the Council's attention in recent weeks once again demonstrates the considerable human cost of the continuation of hostilities. Even today, the observation remains the same. The intensification of military operations, with increasing use being made of drones, missiles, and other sophisticated weapons, only increases the exposure of civilian populations to the effects of hostilities and makes the protection of the infrastructure essential to their survival ever more fragile. The Democratic Republic of the Congo cannot remain indifferent to these consequences, particularly humanitarian ones, which continue to punctuate the course of this war. In fact, in addition to the loss of life, are there also population displacements, destruction of livelihoods, disruption of essential services, and trauma that will continue to have a lasting impact on future generations. These realities cannot be ignored under any circumstances and are a reminder of the magnitude of the human cost of this conflict and the urgency of putting an end to this spiral. In this regard, my delegation would like to recall the following three points. First, the Democratic Republic of the Congo reaffirms that all parties to the conflict are under obligation to fully comply with their obligations under international law, including international humanitarian law and international human rights law. The protection of civilians and civilian objects must remain a top priority in all circumstances. Secondly, no military escalation can create the conditions for lasting peace. As we have previously indicated, each new offensive further distances the prospects of a negotiated settlement while aggravating the suffering of the civilian population. Only de-escalation, restraint, and the resumption of a sincere dialogue will pave the way for a political solution in accordance with the purposes and principles of the Charter of the United Nations. Thirdly, my delegation calls on all parties to refrain from any action that could further aggravate the situation and to give priority without delay to the channels of dialogue, mediation, and diplomacy in accordance with the spirit of the United Nations Charter. In conclusion, the Democratic Republic of the Congo recalls that it is incumbent on the Security Council, in accordance with its responsibilities under the United Nations Charter, to continue its efforts to promote a peaceful settlement of this conflict.
1: DRC Ambassador to the UN and Security Council President Zainon Mukongo Ngai.
9: My delegation will continue to support any credible initiative that can promote de-escalation, protect civilian populations, and bring the parties closer to a just and lasting peace in accordance with international law. I thank you. I resume my function as President of the Council. And I now give the floor to Ukraine.
11: Thank you, Mr. President. I thank the Presidency of the Democratic Republic of the Congo for convening this meeting and express my deep gratitude to the delegations of Denmark, France, Greece, Latvia, and the United Kingdom for supporting our request for this meeting. I also express my appreciation to the distinguished briefers, Under Secretary General DiCarlo and Acting Assistant Secretary General Ratwate, for presenting evidence of new war crimes committed by the Russia against Ukrainian civilians. Mr. President, before I turn to my main remarks, I would like to refute yet another torrent of absurd claims and fabrications that we have just heard. As George Orwell famously captured in his novel 1984, three slogans for the totalitarian state that distorted the reality and allowed to control its society and justify all foreign conflicts. And I quote, "War is peace, freedom is slavery, ignorance is strength." End of the quote. And today, the representative of Russian Federation has demonstrated to us exact Orwellian inversion of reality in action. Thus, sitting here at this chamber, Russia proposes us to believe that deliberate missile and drone strikes of residential buildings is a legitimate way of warfare. Russia wants us to believe that occupation of Ukrainian cities, totally destroyed by Russian forces, means liberation. Russia continues attempts to persuade the world that their full-scale military invasion of Ukraine is for peace and security. Nobody would ever fall for aggressor lies here. The reality is well known, and it is totally different from Russian propaganda. Russia launched this unprovoked war of aggression against peaceful nation more than 12 years ago, and now continues to abuse its seat in this council. And we don't have to forget that this presence here is illegal and it should be removed from this council entirely. Mr. President, we requested this emergency meeting because we are witnessing yet another intensification of Russian terror against Ukrainian civilians. And as it was also mentioned by other Security Council members here, Russia has increased its missile and drone strikes against our cities. This leads not to peace, but to more destruction and deaths. May and June were among the deadliest months for Ukrainians for the last 4 years. This is the fact supported by the UN reports. Unfortunately, July is continuing this tragic and barbaric trend. Every day, Russian missiles, bombs, drones target residential buildings and civilian infrastructure across Ukraine. Kyiv remains the primary target of all these attacks and suffers from devastating consequences. On the night of 2nd July, Russia launched 74 missiles, 496 drones against Ukraine, killing 31 people and injuring more than 100 others, including 4 children. Following the same strategy, on the night of 6th July, another Russian massive attack of 68 missiles and 351 attack drones against Kyiv and Kyiv region was carried out. That night, Russia killed 28 people. Among the victims, as mentioned by the UHG DiCarlo, was a 12-year-old boy whose body, along with that of his mother, was recovered from the rubble of a residential apartment building in Kyiv. More than 130 people were injured, including 9 children. These are the casualties in Kyiv and its neighborhood. But Russian attacks target other Ukrainian cities as well. Kharkiv, Odessa, Zaporizhia, Dnipro, Sumy, Kramatorsk remain under consistent threat of missiles, drones, and bombs. The death toll of Ukrainian civilians since beginning of July continued to rise. On 1st July, at least 6 people were killed, 72 injured. 3rd July, 16 people killed, 62 injured. 4th July, at least 4 were killed and 56 were injured. This is not just a mere statistics, but a tragedy for all my compatriots.
1: Ukrainian alternate representative to the UN, Vladimir Pavlyuchenko.
11: President, the Kremlin resorts to the strategy of massive terror to intimidate and force Ukrainians to surrender. Russia deliberately targets residential buildings and civilian infrastructure. Russia is also deliberately creating unbearable living conditions in temporarily occupied territories. Despite repeated calls by OCHA and Red Cross, Russia continues to push thousands of innocent Ukrainians whose homes remain under the temporary occupation in Ukraine's Kherson region to the brink of survival, severely restricting their access to food, water, and other basic necessities. Today, the name of Russian-occupied town of Oleshky has become one of the symbols of the humanitarian crisis caused by the Russian occupation throughout this war. Russia is unable to ensure even the most basic standards of safety, well-being of Ukrainians living under its occupation, nor is it willing to allow civilians to leave the temporarily occupied territories. Instead, Russia once again resorts to its usual tactic of shifting responsibility, blaming the victim, while falsifying the facts, spreading propaganda. All these actions amount to war crimes and crimes against humanity. But let us be clear here. This strategy of terror is complete failure, as was the plan to invade Kyiv in 3 days. Ukraine won't be coerced into accepting a sham peace. Since the start of this full-scale military invasion, Russian military has given no fewer than 15 deadlines to occupy the entirety of Ukraine's Donetsk region. Every single one of those deadlines passed without success. Nor will these objectives be achieved this year or next year. Russia's false claims regarding the capture of Konstantinivka are yet another example of systematic disinformation campaign. But the reality on the ground tells a very different story. Russia is not winning, and its monthly battlefield losses have reached levels that are increasingly difficult to sustain. Their losses are rising every day. Once a soldier is signed up to fight, he can expect to live for just 10 days to 3 weeks from the arrival at the training center to death at the battlefield. In May alone, Russia lost more than 30,000 soldiers. In June, approximately 28,000 soldiers. Despite suffering these losses, Russia has achieved only limited and incremental advances along the front line. Also, our strike capabilities have evolved. We effectively implemented our middle and deep strike sanctions against Russian war machine and continue to significantly constrain Russia's ability to sustain and expand its aggression. We are targeting Russian military bases and war-supporting industry, oil refinery plants, its logistic hubs, and other military targets. We are implementing our inherent right to self-defense and attack military potential of the aggressor in full compliance with the norms of international law. Our aim is to deprive Russia of the weapon and resources which fuel its war of aggression against Ukraine. Mr. President, Russia started this war in 2014. So the Kremlin bears full responsibility for all consequences of such decision. Unlike Putin, we are not fighting this war because of unrealized imperial ambitions of geopolitical fantasies. Together with our allies and partners, we are defending our land, people, and future. And we are very grateful for the partners' support in line with Article 51 of the United Nations Charter. And we are also grateful to NATO members for their support and assistance announced in Ankara. For the numerous times, Ukraine confirmed its readiness to immediate ceasefire and peace talks. On June 4th, President of Ukraine sent an open letter to Putin, once again offering to end the war. And we continue our talks with the United States and other allies on finding the most effective way to stop it. But Russia has no desire to do it. Moscow continues to reject every genuine peace initiative. Even today, in this chamber, instead of finding a way how to stop it, Moscow justifies the killings and spreads propaganda. But you can't escape from the responsibility for your crimes. Russia's aggression can only be stopped through the strength and through practical actions. So first, support Ukraine's defense capability against the aggressor. It's not the escalation, but the only strategy to restore peace and to save lives. Today, Ukraine is the only country in the world that faces massive ballistic attacks almost every day. And we need support to resist this threat. Every day in delivering interceptors like PAC-3, PAC-2 will cause more casualties among Ukrainian civilians. Pressure against Russia military potential is the second point. We need to choke the sources of Russian military capabilities and increase sanctions. We must stop the Russian military-industrial complex. Russia's access to critical technologies and components used in its weapons and equipment must be blocked. And the Russian economy is showing clear signs of structural exhaustion. And this is the right moment for us to tighten all constraints against Moscow in financial, banking, trade, energy spheres, and in particular against the shadow fleet. Third, accountability as a moral obligation and deterrent against the future aggression. We call for the continuation of work aimed to restore justice for the victims of Russia, and we welcome the recent decision of the government of Netherlands to host the special tribunal for the crime of aggression against Ukraine in The Hague.
1: Ukrainian alternate representative to the UN, Vladimir Pavlyuchenko, speaking before the UN Security Council.
11: To demand the immediate return of unlawfully deported Ukrainian children, illegally detained civilians, and prisoners of war without any delay back to their homes. We need to bring all those responsible for the war crimes to justice. Strengthening of the UN effectiveness in implementing its functions is the fourth point. The paralysis of the UN Security Council regarding Russia's crimes must be stopped by the international community who still respect rules-based international order. Thus, we once again here appeal to the members of Security Council to place on the table, without further delay, a draft resolution calling for immediate and unconditional ceasefire. Such a step would be a clear signal of supporting restoration of comprehensive, just, and lasting peace for Ukraine. Mr. President, there is only one path forward for Russia to end this war of aggression against Ukraine. Now. It requires Moscow to recognize that its war is a historic catastrophe. If they refuse to stop it, the cost and consequences for Russia will continue to rise. The choice is Moscow's, but the responsibility for stopping them is ours. Thank you, Mr. President.
9: I thank the representative of Ukraine for the statement. I now give the floor to His Excellency, Mr. Stavros Lambrinidis, head of the delegation of the European Union to the United Nations.
12: Merci, Monsieur le Président. I have the honor of delivering this statement on behalf of the European Union and its member states, the candidate countries Montenegro, Albania, Ukraine, the Republic of Moldova, Bosnia-Herzegovina and Georgia, as well as Liechtenstein, Monaco and San Marino, align themselves with this statement. I thank the DRC presidency for convening this meeting and thank as well our exceptional briefers for their factual updates. Day after day, Mr. President, Russia continues its illegal and unprovoked full-scale invasion of Ukraine. It doesn't care about the Ukrainian civilians it kills or the Ukrainian children it deports, forcibly transfers, and indoctrinates. In blatant violation of international law and basic human dignity, it doesn't care about the 1,000 of its own soldiers a day that die in pursuit of its illegal war of aggression. It certainly doesn't care about the UN Charter that it tramples over or the UN resolutions and ICJ court rulings that it defies. And it obviously doesn't care about what its colleagues on this Security Council have to say. Because while all other Council members consistently call for an end to the killing, Russia intensifies its bombings, deflects the blame, and even plays the victim. It is high time that Russia understands that borders cannot be changed by force and that aggressors cannot be rewarded. Not in Ukraine, not anywhere. After almost 4.5 years of bloodshed and destruction, Russia has patently not achieved its goals on the battlefield. By every standard it has set for itself, Russia is losing this war. Some reports estimate its losses at 1.5 million. In frustration, it has intensified its missile and drone attacks against Ukrainian cities, energy infrastructure, and civilians. It has killed dozens of civilians in the past week alone. In Kyiv, a hotel was damaged, housing also diplomatic staff, including 20 colleagues of the European Union delegation. I'm happy to report that none of our colleagues was injured, but such violence cannot be excused or tolerated. Attacks directed against civilians, diplomats, civilian infrastructure are unacceptable and in blatant violation of international humanitarian law. Colleagues, the consequences of Russia's aggression are global. This week, as we speak, here at the United Nations, at the high-level political forum, we discuss how to achieve the sustainable development goals and how to mobilize the necessary financing many countries desperately need. But rather than share its portion of global development financing, even the slightest portion, Russia chooses to dedicate almost 40%, 40, of its budget on military and security expenditures. It uses this budget not only for its aggression against Ukraine, but to threaten the security of EU citizens and regional stability as well. This is Russia today, dear colleagues. 40% on guns and on wars of aggression and of choice. Nearly 0% for official development assistance. That is Russia today. Colleagues, the EU supports a comprehensive, just and lasting peace in Ukraine based on international law, including the UN Charter. We support all diplomatic efforts to this end. Last year, this Council adopted a resolution which Russia, remember, supported, imploring a swift end to the conflict. right after Ukraine committed itself to an immediate and unconditional ceasefire. Ukraine committed itself to an immediate and unconditional ceasefire. More than 15 months ago was that pledge. But time and again, Ukraine's readiness for talks has been met with Russian drones and missiles. That's a fact. Russia must heed the call from the international community and agree to a full, unconditional, and immediate ceasefire. Humanitarian relief efforts and confidence-building measures, notably the exchange of prisoners of war and the return of civilian detainees, must continue. Russia must come to the negotiating table and engage sincerely to stop its war of aggression. In the meantime, dear colleagues, the European Union will continue to increase pressure on Russia's war economy.
1: Head of the EU delegation to the UN, Stavros Lambrinidis.
12: We urge all countries, including the members of this council, to cease any assistance to Russia, whether direct or indirect, and notably through the provision of dual-use goods and components. And of course we condemn the continued military support provided to Russia by Iran, Belarus, and the DBRK. The European Union will continue to support Ukraine as it bravely stands up for its independence, sovereignty, and territorial integrity in line with Article 51 of the UN Charter. We call on others to do so as well. Thank you.
9: I thank Mr. Lambrinidis for the statement. I now give the floor to the representative of Romania.
4: Thank you very much, Mr. President. Romania aligns with the statement of the European Union just delivered. I want to thank you, Mr. President, for convening this meeting. I also want to thank the briefers for the introductions. As we have heard, dozens of innocent people were again killed and injured during the latest massive combined missile and drone attacks targeting Kyiv and other regions of Ukraine. And once again, Russia chooses escalation over diplomacy, failing to stand up to the responsibility that would be expected from a permanent member at such juncture. Confronted with Ukraine's legitimate and resilient self-defense, the aggressor continues to escalate against civilians in yet another failed attempt to turn the tide through fear and destruction. The relentless bombing of Ukrainian cities, the continuous killing and injuring of civilians, including children, the senseless damaging of residential buildings and civilian infrastructure, does not convey a perception of strength. It reflects a conduct contrasting with what the UN Charter, this Council, and our organization stand for, and the principles and values we promote. This Council said it repeatedly. The deliberate targeting of civilians and civilian infrastructure is unacceptable under international law and must stop immediately. We support Ukraine in ensuring justice through relevant accountability mechanisms for the loss of life and damage suffered. Mr. President, in its latest meetings, this Council almost unanimously placed its political weight behind the call for an immediate ceasefire and ending the war. What is expected now from Russia is simply to raise to the moment and match Ukraine's proven commitment to peace, as we have also just heard today in this meeting from our Ukrainian colleagues. It is important for Russia to stop attacking with missiles and drones innocent civilians in Ukraine, to agree to an immediate, full and unconditional ceasefire, to genuinely and meaningfully engage in negotiations towards a just and lasting peace, to return those Ukrainian children unlawfully deported or forcibly transferred, to change the course towards peace. Ukraine, the United States, European leaders continuously work to ensure the environment and conditions for a meaningful diplomatic process leading to a just and lasting peace, and we will continue to support these efforts. A ceasefire remains the very first step to unlock a path to peace. Ukraine repeatedly expresses readiness for a ceasefire and a diplomatic end to the war. The international community is ready to support it. President, escalation will not change reality on the ground, nor our resolve in supporting Ukraine in their legitimate self-defense. Romania stands with Ukraine and its people for as long as it is needed. Misleading narratives blaming the West will not succeed in hiding that Russia is not genuinely seeking peace, as well as its refusal to engage in meaningful talks despite committed efforts by the Ukraine, United States, and European leaders. Our support to Ukraine is not meant to instrumentalize or to prolong the war, but to bring it closer to its end. And we will continue to factually expose the regional and global consequences of the war, which concern us all. The full responsibility for any such consequences rests with the aggressor. We reiterate our support for comprehensive, just and lasting peace in Ukraine, in line with the UN Charter and international law, and in full observance of the principles of sovereignty, independence, territorial integrity within internationally recognized borders, with robust and workable security guarantees. Hollow attempts to divert attention cannot cover the truth. Time has come for the aggression against Ukraine to stop. Thank you, Mr. President.
13: Je remercie.
9: I thank the representative of Romania for the statement. I now give the floor to the representative of Lithuania.
14: Mr. President, I have the honor to speak on behalf of the Baltic states, and we also align with the statement of the European Union. We thank the presidency of the

0: Presidency of the Democratic Republic of the Congo for scheduling this council meeting to address Russia's continued and intensifying deliberate attacks against civilians and civilian infrastructure across Ukraine. We also appreciate statements by the briefers and council members once again calling on Russia to stop its barbaric campaign of terror and to agree to an unconditional ceasefire. Early on July 6, Russia launched 68 missiles and 351 long-range drones, killing at least 23 people. 15 people were killed in Kyiv, which was Russia's main target, and 56 were injured. Another 8 people were killed in the wider Kyiv region, and 21 were injured. These attacks are not isolated incidents, but part of a sustained campaign of terror against Ukraine's civilian population. Moreover, these attacks are fully consistent with a well-documented pattern of violations recorded in the Secretary General's reports. For 4 years, the UN Secretary General has been blacklisting Russia's military for committing grave violations against children, and this year, Russia was also listed for perpetrating conflict-related sexual violence. And these are the armed forces of the UN member state occupying a permanent seat of the Security Council, mandated by the UN Charter to maintain international peace and security. Such conduct is fundamentally compatible not only with the responsibilities of a permanent member of the Security Council, but also with the obligation of every UN member state. The Baltic states reiterate the Secretary General's decision to prohibit all countries repeatedly listed in the annexes of his reports on children and armed conflicts and conflict-related sexual violence from participating in United Nations peacekeeping operations. A military repeatedly listed for grave violations against children and conflict-related sexual violence cannot credibly be entrusted with the protection of civilians under the UN flag. Mr. President, we will continue to call for full accountability of Russia, all those responsible at all levels for the crime of aggression, as well as for all war crimes and other international law violations. We will also continue to call for a comprehensive, just and lasting peace in Ukraine. Such peace is needed not only for the innocent victims of Russia's war against Ukraine, but also to uphold international peace and security and prevent further Russian escalation. If Russia's leaders are blind to grief and misery that their aggression brings to Ukraine, it is time they realize consequences for Russia itself. Since the beginning of their reckless decision to invade Ukraine, the Russian military has suffered 1.4 million battlefield casualties, including well over 450,000 deaths. As Russia continues to pay an ever higher price for its aggression, in Europe we are mobilizing resources to increase support to Ukraine and enhance our resilience against Russia's hybrid activities. In NATO summit declaration adopted in Ankara on July 8, 2026, allies pledged 70 billion euros in military equipment, assistance, and training for Ukraine. The current trajectory of senseless escalation will not help advance Russia's interests or its long-term legacy. It is time to take a decision that would be a step towards changing all that. That decision must be to reject war and seek peace, first and foremost by agreeing to an immediate, full, and unconditional ceasefire. Let me reiterate that the Baltic states will continue providing comprehensive assistance, including military, in our unwavering support for the sovereignty, territorial integrity, and political independence of Ukraine. I thank you.
1: I thank the representative of Lithuania for the statement. I now give the floor to the representative of Poland. Thank you, Mr. President. I would like to thank the Democratic Republic of the Congo for convening this meeting.
2: I will thank the briefers for their interventions and align ourselves with the EU statement. Mr. President, we strongly condemn the latest large-scale attacks against Ukraine, which demonstrate Russia's profound disregard for the basic principles of international law and indeed of humanity. Russia's cruel attacks reflect the inability of its armed forces to make significant advances on the battlefield. Russia continues its deliberate targeting of residential buildings, resulting in the deaths and injuries of numerous civilians.

0: including children. It conducts attacks against critical infrastructure aimed at weakening Ukraine's resilience and depriving civilians of access to basic services. Such actions go far beyond legitimate military objectives and impose an unacceptable burden on millions of people. And speaking of people, Mr. President, while Russian civilians end up recently in long lines for the gas stations, Ukrainian civilians end up dead. In the face of the more and more tangible decline of Russia's economy, there is perhaps some hope that Russian people will eventually realize that this war and the choices of Kremlin run against their own interests. Poland will continue to reiterate one basic truth. The responsibility for launching and continuing this war lies solely with Russia. There can be no false equivalence between the aggressor and the victim of aggression. Ukraine is exercising its inherent right to self-defense in accordance with Article 51 of the UN Charter. Russia's aggression must stop. We call for a durable settlement based on full respect for Ukraine's sovereignty, independence, and territorial integrity. We expect Russia to engage in meaningful negotiations resulting in a lasting and just peace. Such peace cannot be achieved through the acceptance of aggression or legitimization of territorial gains achieved by force. It would create a dangerous precedent for further disregard of the Charter. We also underline that those responsible for crimes committed during Russia's aggression must be held accountable. Mr. President, we fully support all measures aimed at compelling the Kremlin to cease hostilities and agree to a ceasefire. The international community should increase economic and diplomatic pressure to have Russia comply with international law.
1: Polish Ambassador to the UN, Krzysztof Szczerski.
0: Poland's commitment to supporting Ukraine remains steadfast. It is reflected in our continuous engagement and in the broad spectrum of humanitarian, economic, and military support provided since the outset of Russia's full-scale aggression. Je vous remercie.
2: I thank the representative of Poland for the statement. I now give the floor to the representative of Finland.
3: Thank you, Mr. President. I have the honor to address the Council on behalf of the Nordic countries, Denmark, Iceland, Norway, Sweden, and my own country, Finland. Once again, this Council meets as Russia continues to intensify its aerial attacks against Ukraine. Many of us believed certain limits remained, also in war. This does not seem to be the case during the Russian brutal war of aggression against Ukraine. Again, we continue to witness increasingly deadly and destructive strikes clearly directed against residential buildings, civilians, and civilian infrastructure. In the first week of July alone, dozens of civilians were killed and hundreds injured across Ukraine. At least 60 people lost their lives in Kiev alone. We are also alarmed by the growing number of attacks on humanitarian operations and humanitarian workers protected under international humanitarian law. A week ago, a World Food Programme vehicle transporting WFP staff was once again directly struck by a Russian drone. This marks a third major attack in 2 months directly affecting the WFP. Just a week ago, a Red Cross warehouse serving as one of the key humanitarian logistic hubs was completely destroyed in a massive Russian attack on Kiev. The Kiev-Pechersk Lavra, one of Ukraine's and the world's most treasured and cultural sites, religious and cultural sites, and a place of profound spiritual significance for the Orthodox faith, has not been spared from Russian aerial attacks either. We reiterate our demand that Russia fully comply with its obligations under international humanitarian law. Civilians and civilian objects must be protected at all times. Humanitarian personnel and relief objects must be respected and protected. President, alarmingly, Russian attacks have been accompanied by threats also in this chamber. Russian officials have openly threatened civilians, diplomats, and the staff of international organizations operating in Ukraine. The Nordic countries strongly condemn these actions. Russia does not determine diplomatic presence or the work of international organizations in Ukraine. President, Ukraine has repeatedly called for an immediate ceasefire and direct talks between the leaders of Ukraine and Russia. The Nordic countries urge Russia to answer this call. A ceasefire must be the first step towards a just, lasting and sustainable peace grounded in international law, including the United Nations Charter. The Nordic countries remain steadfast in their support for Ukraine and its brave people. Ukraine has the right to defend itself in accordance with Article 51 of the UN Charter and to determine its own future. I thank you.
2: I thank the representative of Finland for the statement. There are no more names inscribed on the list of speakers. The meeting is adjourned.
1: UN Security Council President and Ambassador to the UN from the Democratic Republic of the Congo, Zainon Mukongo Ngai, concluding this meeting of the UN Security Council on the Russia-Ukraine war. Now, we'll go to the Economic Club of Washington, D.C. for a conversation on the healthcare industry with CVS CEO David Joyner. Here's the chair of the Economic Club of Washington, D.C., David Rubenstein.
4: We're going to have a conversation with the CEO of CVS Health, David Joyner. Thank you very much for joining us today.
5: Yeah, thanks for having me.
4: So earlier today, I was at CVS, and
5: of course.
4: And in my neighborhood, they have a CVS, and as soon as I go to check out something, buy something, they ask if I'm a member of the club. And I said, no, I'm not a member. And they said, well, you're like the only person who's not a member. And the reason I'm not a member is because I'm afraid if I become a member, I'll get emails the rest of my life. Is that a fair view or not?
5: No, that's not fair. It's a choice. So our preference is to sign you up right here today.
4: And what kind of discount do you actually get?
5: Well, it ranges, but you can get 10 to 30. In some cases, you get the extra bucks back, so it could be free.
4: Okay. Well, good. When I buy things, though, they have these long long receipts, or I guess, why do you have that? Why is that? When I buy something in the machine, they give these long receipts.
5: Well, it's another one of the opportunities for improvement. So we're kind of known for the receipts because people used to like actually having the physical coupon to be able to use in the store. So we introduced a handful of years ago the opportunity to opt out and actually get it in the form of an email or in your extra care program. So we've had 260 million receipts eliminated because people have chosen to go online.
4: Okay. Or maybe I'll join the club. Is there any benefit I'm going to get? I'm going to get discounts, right?
5: Yeah, you could actually get free stuff.
4: Free stuff. I like that. Okay. Here's my question. Your company, CVS Health, was started, first store was in Rhode Island, 1963, I think it was. How did CVS grow to be the largest kind of pharmacy company or drugstore company in the United States from a little state like Rhode Island? How did it happen?
5: Well, it's a remarkable story. So it actually started out as the Consumer Value Store, so that's the acronym CVS, and it started in Lowell, Mass. In 1963. We didn't add a pharmacy until 7 years later. And by trying to make sure they're serving the customers well, they started growing through acquisitions, and it was for the most part kind of a Northeast pharmacy. That's where they were growing, and then they started buying chains across the country, so they bought Eckers and Repco, and ultimately bought Long's on the West Coast to give us a full national footprint.
4: Now, you were the largest in the United States in terms of pharmacies, would you say?
5: That's true.
4: How many do you have?
5: We have 9,000 pharmacies across the country in all 50 states.
4: 9,000? Wow. And what is the biggest pharmacy of all? Is that somewhere in New York City or something? Or is there one that's the biggest?
5: Because we grew through acquisitions, each one of the formats are somewhat different. So the West Coast was the Long's pharmacies, and they just have a much larger footprint. So on average, we probably have 10,000 square feet in the CVS that you would know. And you could probably double the size of that in some of the other markets out west. And then even in Hawaii, which is still known as Long's, I mean, those are really large stores, and it becomes more like a grocery store in addition to the pharmacy.
4: Now, your biggest competitor, is that Walgreens, or is it Walmart, or who's the biggest competitor for you?
5: I think it depends on where you're focused. So I think in a classic kind of standalone pharmacy, standalone peers would be a Walgreens. But we also are trying to capture market share for those that are in the grocery and the mass merchants like the Walmarts of the world.
4: I should mention, in the store that I go to, which is in Washington, D.C., it's a very nice store, no complaints, but I notice every time I want to buy razor blades that it's like locked up. Yeah. And why are people stealing razor blades all the time, or why is that?
5: I should have brought my retail pharmacy lead today. So in general, there are some products that have a higher theft rate than others, and razor blades happen to be one of those, and it's a big issue from an organized retail crime. So those are the things that have high margins. They actually get stolen and they get resold in other markets. So you have to try to protect at least in the areas where you know you're most vulnerable. And the idea is to eliminate that altogether. So I'm hoping at some point we'll get to a place where things won't be locked up and we'll have appropriate security and safety for our colleagues and our customers.
4: Okay. Now CVS Health is actually four different divisions or companies, if I have it right. You have the drugstore part. Then you have Caremark. What is Caremark?
5: It's a pharmacy benefit.
4: And what does that do?
5: It manages the pharmacy benefit on behalf of large employers, government payers, but ultimately we're being tasked with facilitating and administering the benefit and negotiating with the drug manufacturers and pharmacies to lower the pharmacy costs.
4: So that was okay. And then you have a third part, which is Aetna.
5: Correct.
4: And Aetna is a health insurance company.
5: It's a large health plan, health insurance business, yeah.
4: And then you have another division as well?
5: Yeah, it's the healthcare delivery business, which we have close to 1,000 clinics, healthcare clinics across the country, both kind of in the acute minute clinic is what you would know inside of CVS. And then we have Oak Street, which is what I would call more of a value-based care clinic serving the Medicare population.
4: Right, let's suppose I don't feel well and I don't have a doctor to go to or something. Do I go to the CVS healthcare clinic?
5: Yeah, we'd love to have you.
4: But how? What kind of level do you? I mean, you're not going to be doing, surgeries there, I assume. But you're doing what? You know, if you have a headache or something, is that what you're doing?
5: Yeah, it's different state to state, but for the most.
1: CVS CEO and Chair David Joyner.
5: You know, it's all of your cough, cold, flu. So it's taking care of the things that are most acute, during different times. But the model is evolving into a primary care clinic. So we'll have almost 500 of our 900 minute clinics that will have primary care capacity. So we're expanding the scope of services, just like any other primary care clinic that you would go to.
4: I'd like to talk about your story because it's kind of amazing how you came to this position. So let's talk about your background. Where were you born?
5: I was born in Dallas, Texas. A multi-generation Texan, and so I was born and raised and didn't leave until I went off to college.
4: And what did your parents do?
5: My dad was a salesman. He sold metal roofing, and my mom was a homemaker.
4: Okay, and do you have any siblings?
5: I have one sister. She's in healthcare sales as well, so it's kind of in the genes of being... following my dad's lead.
4: Now, you went to college at Texas Tech?
5: Correct.
4: And what did you study?
5: Finance.
4: Yeah. And after you graduated, what did you do?
5: Well, I graduated in the mid-80s, and I was attracted to the banking industry, so I had taken a job with a bank, and they were giving out pink slips to the class before me because of the challenges that the oil and gas industry was having at the moment. So I accepted a call from Aetna to go interview, and so I ended up in Hartford, Connecticut, as what they call an employee benefit rep, selling both the health insurance products and all of the financial services. At the time, you know, the job was selling also where 401ks and all the other things were coming into the market.
4: All right, so you're working at Aetna, but then you left Aetna and you went to Caremark.
5: Correct. I was with Aetna for my first 7 years, and then I joined Caremark, which was a spin out of the alternate site businesses from Baxter. And it was a small, the idea was pharmacy benefits were just being incubated at the time. We were selling a mail service program to try to save money for members. And I came in right at the ground floor. We basically were $500 million in sales at the time and kind of grew up inside that in that maturing industry.
4: And how long were you there?
5: I was there through 2007 when CVS acquired Caremark. And then I stayed all the way to 2019, and then I retired.
4: Now, you retired in 2019.
5: That's correct.
4: Then you got your RV, and you started driving around the country.
5: That's it. That's exactly right. I've probably had more airline miles than probably the vast majority of the people in this room, so I decided it was time to go see it, on the road.
4: And so you drove around in your RV, and is that safe, driving around all that?
5: It was perfectly safe. I'm an empty nester, so my wife and the dog, we spent 3 years kind of driving around the country.
4: Wow.
5: It was very safe. Yeah, this was a wonderful country.
4: And you're a fly fisherman, right?
5: I love the West. I love fly fishing, and that's definitely one of the hobbies.
4: Now, explain to me, in fly fishing, when you do that, the fish's brain is, like, really small, and your brain is big. Why is it so challenging to catch a fish? The brain is so small.
5: I haven't asked that question before, so... I I would say that it's still a thinking man's sport, and you got to learn a lot about the water, the currents, the flow, the pockets where all the fish are held, all the entomology around the bugs. So it's a you know, I would actually have to think when you're doing this, but it is a small brain, but they still are pretty smart.
4: But when you catch it, then you got to throw it right back, right?
5: That's right. It's sport. It's catch and release.
4: Okay, you don't do deep sea fishing then?
5: I do from time to time, but it's not my thing.
4: Okay, so you're minding your own business. You've worked at Aetna. You worked at Caremark. You retired relatively young. And then all of a sudden, somebody calls you and says, would you like to be the CEO of CVS Health? Yeah. Were you surprised?
5: Well, it was a call to run one of the divisions. It was coming back to run Caremark. And so I was 3 years. I was happy. COVID was probably tough on a lot of people, but I had a lot of idle time on my hands, more than I thought I would. And so I decided to come back because I thought we're at an inflection point in the market with both the pharmaceutical industry and the supply chain changing. And I thought a combination of running pharmacies plus the PBM, we could actually make meaningful change in the market. So I came back for that, and with the purpose to have and change the way pharmaceuticals are paid for and how they're delivered in this country.
4: All right. Then one day they called you up and said, you want to be the CEO.
5: Yeah. And then we ran into some challenges, in October of 24, and it was with one of the other divisions, Aetna, and so the board had asked whether or not I would consider being the CEO, and I said, okay, here I am a year and a half later.
4: Now, from the time you became the CEO, the market capitalization of your company is up about 67%. Your stock is up 65%. So I hope they're pretty happy with you.
5: Yeah, I've got it. I'd say that the board's happy, the investors are happy, which is the ones that were
4: What did you do to increase it in such a short time? It's about a year and a half, 2 years. How did you do that?
5: So the good news is, out of the four divisions, three of them were running and operating really well. And so my focus, at least over the last year, has been making sure Aetna gets back to the brand and the reputation and the ability to deliver kind of consistent performance. So we've been through two underwriting cycles with them. We've got, I think, our arms around how to project and or predict where healthcare costs are going, and making sure we're pricing our products accordingly. And then the next kind of phase of all this is how all these businesses fit together. So I've spent the last 6+ months making sure that we actually get the enterprise value of how all these businesses fit together for the benefit of the consumer.
4: So if you're up 65% in a year and a half or so, can you do that again, you think?
5: I hope so.
4: Okay. So let me ask you, today, drug companies, pharmaceutical companies are generally not that popular because they are thought by some people to charge high prices for some new kind of drugs. But people don't dislike drugstore companies. Nobody seems to blame drugstore companies for high prices. Is that your observation as well?
5: Or? Yeah. I think there's a lot of blame going around at the moment. So while I think the pharmacist and the pharmacy has a bit of a halo, I think there's still a lot of blame going around who's responsible for the high cost of drugs. So
1: CVS CEO David Joyner.
5: It kind of just reinforces the fact that we have a really good brand and a good relationship that's trusted, and that ultimately helps us find solutions for those members.
4: How many total employees do you have?
5: A little bit more than 300,000.
4: And the average person who works at CVS stays there for how long?
5: It's different by the job category, but I would say the people that are actually moving up through the organization. I mean, I'm 40 years with the company, and I would say that I have a management team and a management team that generally is 10, 20 years in some cases, and it's all because of the upward mobility. So a big focus of ours is that there's a high turnover rate in the front store because those are entry-level jobs, but the opportunity to actually take somebody that comes in through the front store, you can start moving them through, either be a pharmacy tech, you can move them up into store managers, you can move them into other jobs. In fact, the store where I visit, there was somebody who was a pharmacy tech, which is helping the pharmacist in the store. We helped him pay for his college education, and now he's working in our finance.
4: When you go to your local CVS, do they notice who you are? They know who you are?
5: Yeah, there's probably more familiarity now.
4: You stand in lines, or you don't have to stand in line?
5: And this is kind of what every executive should do, which is that you take a back seat to your customer. So the idea is to make sure that your customer is being served, right, and you watch the flow, you watch how they're being treated, and so I will actually get taken care of when I need to.
4: When COVID came, CVS announced that you could get a COVID shot at CVS. Yeah. And I said to myself, the man who does the checkout at CVS, he's going to give me a shot? I didn't know that there was the pharmacist doing it. I was worried that I was the guy doing the checkout was going to be giving me the injection, but they don't give the injections, right? It's the pharmacist.
5: That's right. And, you know, even before COVID, the vaccine administration was, for the most part, done inside of a doctor's office. And you look post-COVID, now the pharmacists and the pharmacy techs are doing the vast majority of all vaccinations in this country, which I think is really an important change and inflection point about the role of the pharmacist can play.
4: Now, that's a business where it's free. Vaccinations are more or less free.
5: Well, nothing's free, but the payers ultimately subsidize it. Okay. Yeah.
4: So when you go to, what is the most popular single item that CVS sells, the most popular thing?
5: It's generally seasonal, so right now the CVS is the sponsor for USA Soccer. So we've done a bunch of promotions for USA Soccer. So it's the FIFA stickers that they're promoting inside the store. So it's in holidays, it's a different set of items. But right now, because we're in the height of World Cup soccer, that's generally what people are buying.
4: And when I go to, let's say, a CVS and they have Christmas things for Christmas, or then they have things for Valentine's Day, when you don't sell those things for that particular holiday, do you put it back in storage and bring it back the next year, or you sell it at a discount? How do you do that?
5: You generally see a lot of discounts on those products after the holiday. And then a lot of it just goes to be resold in other areas. So it doesn't get repackaged for the next year.
4: All right. When I go to, what percentage of people actually use the automatic checkout thing? Because every time I do it, the buzzer goes off and it's like skip the bagging or this or that. But does anybody, am I the only one that doesn't use it?
5: I'm going to have to find an advocate for you inside of the CVS. So it actually works really well. I think it's all customer preference. So I prefer checkout.
4: You do.
5: With the self checkout.
4: You use the automatic checkout.
5: I use it, but I also have the app. So I'm an extra care member. I do everything kind of within
4: automation. What's the app do for you?
5: Well, it allows you to have your payment information in there. It allows you to get all your discounts that you had for the products that you're buying, and it's such a simple, easy process. And then there are some people who want to stand in line and deal with the register.
4: Have you ever thought about what is the profitability of people that do the checkout and then they don't take their change and they leave the change behind? Is that a profit center or not?
5: I would say that cash transactions are a very, very small part of what we're
4: really
5: doing now. Most everything is done through credit and even actually done through your phone. So another reason to actually have that app is that you don't have to actually leave change behind.
4: Okay. So what is the reason why somebody who comes out of college should work for CVS Health? What's the reason? What's the benefit of working there as opposed to some other company? Why is it a good company to work at?
5: So one is, I think we have an incredibly great company that provides and affords opportunities for all walks of life. So I have the good fortune of getting a college degree, and I was able to move through the organization pretty rapidly, and now I'm the CEO. So the story is saying, if you want to come to a company who wants to build trust in the marketplace, wants to make a difference in healthcare, and then wants to have upward mobility and opportunity to do more and greater things, this is a great place to be. And this is the pharmacy tech that I told the story. My hope is that, he didn't have a college degree. We trained him to be a pharmacy tech. We subsidized his tuition to get a college degree. Now he's in our finance department. I'd love to be able to say this is somebody who's gone on to do really great things because he started with what it takes to serve our customers.
4: Right now, Aetna was a major acquisition that was made around 2018, something like that, for about $69 billion, a lot of money. What was the theory behind why buying a health insurance company would help CVS?
5: I think the challenge with healthcare at the moment, and we still find that 8 years later, is that it's very fragmented. So you've got the care delivery side, the hospitals and the doctors that are providing the care, and then you've got the payment system with Aetna, and then ultimately you have the pharmacy that's dispensing and or managing the cost, and it's all fragmented, and it doesn't work really well for the consumer. So the idea is that you pull all this stuff together and you can organize it for the benefit of the consumer, and you can say we've been able to improve their experience, so their net promoter score or their experience is positive, they're more engaged in their health care, and when they become more engaged, then you can start taking cost out of the system, because if they're more adherent to their medications, you take cost out. Or you figure out how they spend less time in the emergency room and they could be coming into one of the lower cost clinics. So the idea is that it should work in a more organized way, so that you actually get the payment and the delivery together and taking kind of the patient out of the middle, and you're focusing on how their health care is going to be
4: delivered. And that's worked out okay?
5: It works well when it's actually organized in the system, but we haven't evolved and matured that across the country to the degree that I'm hoping we'll get there.
4: Back to my local CVS. If I want to buy a product there, let's say Listerine, then you have your own product, CVS equivalent. Is there any real difference between the branded one and the generic one?
5: Well, I don't know if there's any consumer goods company in the room, but the idea is that once it goes generic, then the idea is that we have some formulation that's very similar to what the brand manufacturer had put together. So, and it's less expensive, and it should have a trusted brand attached to it. So it's kind of how retail works today.
4: So people buy the generic typically.
5: Yeah, that's right.
4: Now in my CVS, I've noticed increasingly that the section for canes, adult diapers, and things like that for aging people is more and more, is bigger and bigger. Is that because the population is aging, or I'm just more focused on it?
5: Seniors are a very important customer base for us. So I'm hoping that we're catering to that demographic or that population. But my guess is, because we've made a big effort to localize the store and the products inside those stores, that you must be in an area that may have maybe an older generation.
4: It seems like it'd be
5: tough to put that next to a college campus, right?
4: Yeah, it is tough. I mean, it's more and more of these, the bigger part of the thing. Okay, so let me ask you, if the United States has done a pretty good job in pharmaceutical companies and drugstore companies, why don't you expand in Europe or Asia? Why are you mostly focused in the United States?
5: Now, the U.S. healthcare system is an N of one. It's unique in terms of the fact that the private sector is still who is generally administering and financing the healthcare. So, and around Europe, it's mostly, and or in Canada and other markets, you have national payers, and it works very differently. So most of the stuff doesn't export well to those markets.
4: So where are you going? If you're not going to export, where do you get your growth? I mean, how many more stores can you build?
5: Yeah. So if you look at the healthcare forecast, we're expected to pay $6 trillion for healthcare in 2026. And if you look at where the forecasts are, by the time we get to 2034, it'll be $9 trillion. So the growth is, how do we participate and how do we begin to make a meaningful difference on attacking the $9 trillion spend? And I don't think the store counts will actually be as important as you're going to see as the population ages. They're going to require more medications. And as they require more medications, the pharmacy is going to play hopefully a very important role of helping them manage their care.
4: Now, to be a pharmacist, you have to go to pharmacy school. But I always wonder, what does a pharmacist get compensated? Do they get compensated hundreds of thousands of dollars a year? Is that a big income job?
5: It's different by market, but yeah, I mean, they're probably in the 140 range, so it's a good job. And we have all different types of pharmacy roles in our business. So some are working in the health plan to help provide the clinical services. Some are actually in the store, which you would actually know. But ultimately, we have 30,000 pharmacists that play a variety of different roles, and I'm hoping that this is where we're going to be able to make a meaningful change in healthcare. Because they've gone to training, not just to dispense medications, but they've gone to school to be an active part of the healthcare system. And there's a whole bunch of movement around test and treat, so that you can go in and get tested at the pharmacy and ultimately get treated. And so it takes the need away from actually going to a doctor's office when it could be easily done in a pharmacy.
4: Now, how can you be sure that the pharmacists, I assume they're all honest, but maybe there's a bad apple occasionally, aren't taking the drugs and putting in their pocket and then selling it somewhere else or something?
5: Yeah.
4: How do you make sure all your drugs are not leaving the place inappropriately?
5: Yeah, so there are inventory controls. So we do manage the count, and there are certainly the areas that are probably most concerning would be the controlled substances, and those are all locked in a safe. So you would not actually have to run the risk of that being one of the theft items.
4: So when you go to your own pharmacy, do you ever like break through the line, or do you stand in the line with everybody else? Or
5: like I said, when I go to the pharmacy, I do it for two reasons. One is I want to work with the teams, and I want to observe and see how the store is running and operating. When I go there for my own care, it's you know, I generally am always getting behind the lines. I don't want to kind of cut in front of the customers. But there's this, the beauty about the pharmacy is that if I really wanted to, I could actually go through the drive-thru. I could have it delivered to my home. But ultimately, I like being there in person, so I get a chance to see how the store is running.
4: And now I read that you are beginning to experiment with having drones deliver pharmaceutical items to your house. Is that is that realistic or?
5: Who knows? I think it's certainly things that we're experimenting with. I think right now we've become, the pharmacy is the most conveniently located healthcare service in the country. There's still 65,000 pharmacies across the country. So it's so convenient that, and so close that people, even when we actually offer free delivery, people still choose to come into to the store. So I think we're going to continue to experiment and think about new delivery methods, but until we actually see a big, strong demand from the customers that they want more stuff delivered to their home, we're still wanting to make sure that store experience is best in class.
4: So there are some pharmacies in some big cities that are open 24 hours a day.
5: Yep.
4: I think you have one in DuPont Circle. I think it's open 24 hours a day. Do people really buy a lot of pharmaceutical things at 2 in the morning, 3 in the morning, 4 in the morning?
5: Yeah. So most of those are tied or really close to other healthcare facilities. So there are people that have needs. One is different hours. People work different hours, so they need to have access during when their work schedules or when their free time is. But we also have people being discharged and or coming in and out of the healthcare facilities that, you know, need access to pharmaceuticals. And so the idea is that we know kind of the density and the range of where the shopping pattern is. And so that's why I think it's a really important part of how access is delivered inside of our stores.
1: CVS CEO David Joyner.
4: Security purposes, do you have like little cameras above the roof or in the ceiling so you can see who's stealing things, or do you have some of those?
5: Well, you don't really have, we do have cameras, but you can actually watch the local television. You can see people actually stealing stuff out of our stores. So it is an area where I'd love to be able to say that the cameras actually become a deterrent, but, you know, we still have an issue, as I said, with organized retail crime. There are still people coming in with just bags of stuff, putting it in. And so the idea ultimately is that we find, you know, that we have either security and other people at the store that become the deterrent, so you don't find, you know, people
4: steal things. For example, somebody comes in with a bag and they just steal a whole bunch of stuff. Your policy is not to go chase them or shoot them or anything. You just call the police or something. Is that what you do?
5: Yeah, everything is about de-escalation. So the idea is that they're going to do it, and it really doesn't. We don't want to put our colleagues in harm's way. We don't want to put our customers in harm's way. So that's the kind of the downside of kind of how people have been more willing and probably more brazen to go do all this. So that's why we continue to experiment with the right type of security in the stores to try to at least deter this.
4: So when you tell people at a cocktail party that you're the CEO of CVS, what is the most common question you get?
5: Why is healthcare so expensive and why is it so complicated? You know, so that's this, and most people I think are frustrated with their healthcare experience. And so I spend time talking about what I'm trying to do and what our company's trying to do to make healthcare better.
4: So if you're the CEO of CVS Health, you have to be presumably healthy because you don't want to be unhealthy if you're in that position. So what do you do to stay healthy?
5: I grew up playing soccer. I still play soccer at this age. So that is probably not.
4: Soccer, is that safe?
5: My wife doesn't think so because I come back hobbling many times. But
4: your board of directors is happy for you to be running around and playing soccer.
5: Yeah, I'm not skydiving. It's just I think it's a great way to have. It's a great cardiovascular and it's an old man's game now. I'm in the over 40 league, so people are getting a lot slower and it's
4: they have an over 70 league.
5: We could find you one.
4: Yeah, look for one. Yeah. Okay. So what is the pleasure of being CEO of CVS, and were you shocked when they said come out of retirement and be the CEO?
5: I think certainly I didn't plan for this, and so I would say yes, I was shocked and a little soul searching, because being CEO of a large healthcare company today comes with a different level of risk. So it's conversations you have to have with your family, with your kids, and the
4: things
5: that go
4: along with it. You're driving around with your wife and your RV, all of a sudden you say to your wife, I'm not going to be doing that anymore?
5: Yeah, I was.
4: What did she say?
5: She probably saw that I was getting a little antsy at home, so I think she was probably saying this might be a good idea for a little while.
4: So today, if you could run the healthcare situation in our country, what would you do to change healthcare to make people live longer, be healthier, get better supplies of pharmaceuticals. What would you do if you were in charge of health?
5: I think there's one is there's so many opportunities, and it's like when I was been a year and a half in a turnaround is going back to the basics and the fundamentals. And today the healthcare system, they don't talk to one another. It's amazing how technology is so advanced in other industries, and in healthcare today there's still pockets of data that's not shared. So from a consumer standpoint, if you go to five different doctors, you got to cobble together, you know, right, the five different medical records, and if you go to two different pharmacies, the same thing. So I think technology is going to have a meaningful change in how healthcare is accessed, and I think it's going to be better for the consumer. And then ultimately, if we can actually fix the fragmentation and what I call the friction in the system, then the patients may want to engage differently, and that then leads to a higher engagement rate, generally leads to better health outcomes.
4: The biggest problem you're worried about today, other than getting through this interview, is what is the biggest challenge you have?
5: I'd say right now that I'm in D.C., and I talked to Melissa, which is, runs our government affairs, the government's role in terms of how they want to influence and or shape how healthcare is managed in this country. So I spent a lot of my time both at the federal level and at the states trying to help, one, educate, and also describe, you know, what are the real drivers of healthcare costs, and then making sure that we play an active role to help
4: be. Do you deal with members of Congress ever?
5: I've been back for 3 years, and I've had four congressional hearings already. So, yes, I've spent a lot of time here.
4: Is that an exciting experience when you meet with them?
5: Not really, no. No.
4: Well, what do they mostly ask you? Why prices are so high or something
5: well,
4: like that?
5: I don't really get asked a lot of questions. I get told. So, yeah.
4: They don't let you answer very much?
5: Not much, no. So.
4: Okay. So today, if you were going to rebuild the pharmaceutical, the drugstore industry from scratch, what would you do that would be different? Would there be something you could make the drugstores different than they are today, or they pretty much have everything that you think they should have?
5: Yeah, I think for the stores, we've spent, I think the retail sector has had a bunch of macro pressures just because I think the customer needs and expectations are changing. And so we've spent a lot of time investing in technology so that the technology works for our pharmacists and for our technicians. We spent a lot of money in terms of the training and the education. And then ultimately we changed the payment model. So there was a cross-subsidization that works inside the pharmaceutical chain today that didn't work really well, and it made it really difficult for the consumer, and it created a bunch of variability in terms of how the stores were performing. So we fixed the pricing model, we added technology, we invested in our colleagues. And now we have capacity for the 30,000 pharmacists that are taking care of our customers to do more things than just dispense the medication. So where I'm going next is trying to have them practice at the top of their license. This is also a reason why I spend time in D.C. is because primary care in general is shrinking or contracting while the demand for primary care is expanding. So I think the pharmacists play a really affordable, convenient, and I think, you know, a really important kind of value for where I think healthcare is
4: now happening. The Affordable Care Act, did it really change how pharmacies act or didn't have that much impact?
5: It didn't. I mean, I would argue that it had more people covered, so you had more insurance or members with insurance to deal with, but it didn't really change fundamentally how the pharmacy was practiced.
4: Now, who buys more products at the CVS store? Is it young people, middle-aged people, older people? Who are the bigger customers for you?
5: Yeah, it's definitely the seniors. I mean, as you age, you have more conditions. More conditions generally lead to more medications, and so that's we've always typically catered to to the aging population. But the GLP-1s has been a new fad that now it's kind of bringing younger folks back into the.
4: Have you noticed that older people complain more than younger people about things or not?
5: They're more talkative. They probably use the register more, and they actually want to have conversations versus the younger that wants to do everything digitally.
1: Chair and CEO of CVS Health, David Joyner.
4: So you enjoy your job?
5: I do. This has been, 40 years of doing this has been incredibly rewarding. There's a part of what you want to give back to the 300,000 people that come to work every day to serve your customers, and I couldn't be more proud of being able to make a difference for them.
4: Have you ever go to Walgreens, another company,
5: yeah,
4: see what they have?
5: When there's not a CVS and I'm forced to go into something, I might go. And we also like to check out the competition from time to time.
4: So. And what do they do that you should be doing? Anything?
5: No. I think we've got everything going right right now. So
4: they don't have any good ideas for. Is Walmart a competitor for you?
5: Walmart is. They're a growing presence in pharmacy, and it's a different customer base generally than somebody who shops at the pharmacy, but. We've got a relationship with Target, so we have a bunch of CVSs inside of Target, so that's a good, important relationship for us to be able to capture a customer that generally wouldn't come into a standalone pharmacy.
4: The biggest single complaint that you might get from customers, if you were to add up all your complaints, what is it? It's that you have to stand in line, the machines don't work, or prices are high. What is the biggest complaint?
5: It's not a complaint. The number one question is where's my script? You know, and it's been electronically routed from the doctor's office, and they want to know whether or not the script is ready. And so that is, we have 500 million phone calls a year into the pharmacy. 500 million, and 75% of them.
4: How many calls?
5: 500 million calls into our pharmacies. But
4: they ask if their prescriptions are ready.
5: But they're asking a bunch of different questions. You know, how much is it going to cost? You know, there might be some reason why the prescription wasn't filled. They need to get additional information from the doctor. So those are all things that generally require phone calls. And so the idea is, when I said earlier about how all the businesses should work together, you know, if we focus on simplifying and taking the friction out, we should be able to take a big percentage of those phone calls out of the system because they don't have a reason to call because we're going to be able to manage them. And once again, the app will be able to tell you where your prescription is.
4: Okay. Well, all right. So that's the biggest complaint. People want to know when their prescription is. What's the thing that people are the happiest about when they go to a drugstore? What do they like the most about a drugstore?
5: When we actually talk about the delighters inside the pharmacy is when you've surprised them or delighted them around generally what things cost. So
4: Right. Everybody's
5: talking about how expensive drugs are in this country, and they are. But 90% of the medications in this country are generic. We have the lowest cost generics of anywhere in the world. And so the average cost is around $7. So if we can actually continue to show them how we save them money, Right. Then generally that's where you build the trust.
4: Generics are 90% lower in price than the branded product?
5: Yeah, at least, yeah.
4: Wow.
5: And it's that last 10% that everybody's struggling with because it's that 10% of the brands are 90% of the expense, and that's where everybody is reacting to how can I pay for
4: So if you need a prescription, do you ever go to your drugstore and say, where is the prescription, or they have yours ready to go?
5: I use my app.
4: And if you were to come to my drugstore, the one I've been talking about, Yeah. Would they recognize you, you think?
5: They probably.
4: I would tell them who you are.
5: Here in the D.C., I spend quite a bit of time here in D.C. because everybody has a view of the stores in this market. It's in a very important market for us.
4: Okay. Look, you've been a very good sport. I go to your pharmacy all the time. It's right near my house. I don't know that I'm your best customer because I don't use all your services. I probably should. You know, subscribe to some of these things, but I'm always afraid I'm going to get emails the rest of my life if I subscribe to your service. Can I get not on your email list? Because I don't want to get emails forever. How do I do that?
5: I would love to take some time to set you up, and I promise you won't get any emails. We love you either way, as long as you're a CVS customer. But I'll make sure that you get taken care of, and you won't get an email, you won't get a text. We'll make sure all this stuff.
4: I'm going to go
5: off.
4: Today. I'm going to say I just met with David Joyner, and he said I'm going to see what they know who you are. I mean, they have your picture there somewhere.
5: They probably have it in the back somewhere. Yeah. Yeah.
4: Look, you've been a good sport. You've done a great job. I wish I had bought the stock at the time. And by the way, the stock was up 65%, as I said. Will it be up another 65% in about another year or so? Should I be buying it now?
5: I would say that my plan is to continue growing this company.
4: And you're going to stay.
5: I'm hoping the investors actually reward us for that.
4: How many more years do you want to do this?
5: I have a lot of work to do still. So.
4: And you don't want to? Would you ever go into government to be Secretary of Health or something like that?
5: No, nope, I like my retirement. No.
4: All right. Well, look, David, thank you very much for being here. It's a very good story, and congratulations on your success.
5: Well, perfect. Thank you so much.
4: Thank you. All right. I have a gift for you.
5: All right.
4: I have a gift. Hold on.
5: Right.
4: Here.
1: A conversation with CVS CEO David Joyner at the Economic Club of Washington, D.C. Joyner was interviewed by the Economic Club's chair, David Rubenstein. Now, we'll go to a ceremony unveiling the Donald J. Trump Bridge on I-40 in East Tennessee. Treasury Secretary Scott Bessent is speaking, as well as Republican Tennessee Senator Marsha Blackburn, Republican Tennessee Congressman Tim Burchett, and other Republican Tennessee lawmakers. Here's Tennessee State Representative Jeremy Faison.
6: Good morning. Welcome to God's country. So excited. Mr. Secretary, from one son of the South to another son of the South, I've often thought that there was something that tied us together in the fabric from the Appalachians all the way down to the low country where you're from. I'm actually a professional low country bull cooker, and I was going to invite you to lunch today, but Secret Service is worried about the bears in the mountains, so you don't get to try my low country bull, but I'm sure you have a good one too. Real brief on the Secretary. I've watched him, watched you, and the world kind of knows you as a hedge fund manager who did a phenomenal job on that. In my research and listening to you speak, there's two things that I've found out that I love about you, is that your love of the South, number one, and number two, that you were actually a civics, economics history teacher at Yale University. That puts me at some sort of ease, knowing that the person over the purse that our president decided needs to be in control of the money is someone who has the knowledge and wherewithal of what economic policies work and such a level that you actually taught the history of it. That's impressive. And President Trump sent a letter to me through his sister-in-law, Anne Marie, and he said, Jeremy, I can't make it, but I'm sending Secretary Bessent, and I was thrilled. Make sure you understand that this is somebody fifth in line for the presidency of the United States. We are thrilled you're here. Thank you for being here. Secretary Bessent, there are a few people that I wanted to point out that you might not have seen. We do have Mrs. Elizabeth Trump. That's President Trump's sister. It's so special to have her here. We also have President Trump's appointee to the USDA Farm Services, Patrick James. He's right here in the back. We're so grateful to have him here. We have several of our state senators and state reps. And finally, before I talk about the sign, we have Kenny Cody. I'm retiring out of the legislature, and Kenny Cody's back in the back. And President Donald Trump took the time to nominate him and recommend him for this district to elect him as state representative. I think that's pretty cool, and I want you to know that he was here. Ladies and gentlemen, members of the press, I have had unbelievable amount of emails, texts, calls, people frustrated, people mad. Why in the world would you name this special bridge that joins two communities coming from the eastern seaboard over here? Why would you name it after President Donald J. Trump? And we have to acknowledge that there are things that make people really upset about him. There's things that make people really happy about him. But I would like to answer the questions to the news media and to each one of you. Why would I do this? I'll tell you a quick story. There's two men that are defining men of the shaping of this great country. They happen to be Tennesseans. James K. Polk and Andrew Jackson. We would not have the western side of the United States of America if it wasn't for James K. Polk. Andrew Jackson literally finally closed the nail in the coffin, if you will, with Britain coming to invade and take us back in the War of 1812. He's really one who did that. Both men had people, their contemporaries, that hated them, that were frustrated with them, that thought they were mean, nasty, rude, whatever. They couldn't stand them. But there's a similarity that I see between President Trump and those two men. And I'm glad you asked me what are those similarities. These men were rugged individuals. They had a commitment to this country for the sustainability and the future and the history of the country. James K. Polk didn't care that England and the French and Mexico felt like they owned it. West side of America. He didn't care. He was going to do what was right for this country, regardless of the pressure that he found nationally and internationally. President Andrew Jackson, he wasn't concerned in the least of the naysayers. He took some tough decisions. And history sometimes will look at him and think, you know what, he messed up? No. He loved this country and wanted to preserve this country. And he brought policies and procedures and made things happen that preserved the greatest country the world has ever seen. The reason myself and Senator Seal want to name this bridge. It's one of the biggest monuments that we have around here. We want to name after him because I see President Trump as the same sort of man who is not interested in what everybody thinks. He's interested in saving my country. He's interested in making sure that tomorrow there's a future for my children and grandchildren. And he is worthy of us honoring him. Not to mention that this district that you're sitting in went 80% for Trump three times. And we're thankful for that. Welcome here. Thank you for being here. Senator Sill.
7: Well, thank you, Representative Faison. And I am Jesse Sill, and I get the privilege of representing the State Senate District 8, which is Jefferson County. Today, I believe we are here for one of the most historic highway naming ceremonies in not only Jefferson County's history, but in Tennessee's history. It has also been one of the greatest honors of my time being in the State Senate to carry this legislation with Representative Faison, and I want to thank him for his leadership and partnership in making this day happen. And I'll tell you a quick little story about Jeremy. When you're in the Senate, the House comes up, a whole bunch of House members, they come up and they've got these great bills they want you to run. Every bill they have is great. And Jeremy Faison comes up to my office. I'm not in there because we work in the Senate. And he leaves this bill on my desk and he says, tell your boss, he says to my assistant, tell your boss to sign on to this. This is good for Jefferson County. And so I look at this and I see it and I said, hell yeah, it's good for Jefferson County. And so, Jeremy, thank you so much for your leadership and allowing me to be the Senate sponsor on that bill. Today, we'll dedicate this bridge in honor of the 45th and 47th President of the United States, President Donald J. Trump. It is a lasting tribute to a leader whose commitment to our nation and to the people of Tennessee have been strong and consistent. In 2024, not to correct Representative Faison, but Trump won this county by 84% of the vote. And, you know, that is an overwhelming vote that reflects values of hard work, faith, freedom, and love of country that define this community. Mr. Secretary, thank you for taking time to be with us today. We appreciate your leadership as Secretary of the Treasury and your service to our nation.
1: Tennessee State Senator Republican Jesse Sill.
7: Great deal to have you for this historic occasion. And it is a privilege for me to recognize members of the Trump family who are here with us today. And if I could, Elizabeth and Anne-Marie, will you all stand up and let us recognize you, please, in a proper way? This bridge will connect more than two counties. It will stand as a lasting reminder of a president who fought for America, believed in the people of Tennessee, and whose legacy will continue for generations to come. Thank you for being here today. May God bless Jefferson County. May God bless Cock County. And may God continue to bless this great nation, the United States of America. And now I get the privilege to introduce our next speaker, and he needs no introduction. He's the best dadgum congressman that Tennessee has, Tim Burchett.
8: Well, thank you. I'll be brief. Nobody got up this morning and said, dadgum, I'll go, hey, General, how are you, brother? Good to hear from Tim Burchett today, and I hope he talks for a long time, and I hope it's hot, and I hope Jeremy Faison talks too long, which Jeremy Faison did, but I'm not going to talk too long right here. Mr. Secretary, welcome to East Tennessee, brother, the only place in America where people don't speak with a funny accent, so we are glad you're here. It is a pleasure being here. I appreciate that warm introduction. Thank you, brother. You've been a great friend. I thank the other members of the Tennessee General Assembly that are here. Thank you all. Mr. Secretary, I remembered being from the South, you understand this, but occasionally the Holy Spirit speaks to you. And the Lord was telling me at about 5:30 in the morning of the State of the Union, I don't sleep much either as our president. I don't think that guy ever sleeps at all. I thought the Lord was telling me to call the president and tell him, and I figured I'd just leave a message. And I said, Mr. President, I'm praying for you, State of the Union. I know you're going to do well. I want to encourage you. But you know what? He picks up the dadgum phone. And the first thing he said is, Tim, I love Tennessee. He doesn't even ask, you know. And I said, Mr. President, Tennessee loves you. And the reason Tennessee loves you is because he keeps his dadgum word. He said he's going to relieve the tax burden. The big, beautiful bill's got a fancy name, but the reality is, dadgummit, more Tennesseans paid less in tax under Donald Trump in the history of my life. That's the commitment he made to this community, and people understand it. That's why people move to Tennessee. Low taxes, right to work, great people. You know, we've got, God has blessed us with this incredible beauty, but the reality is, when I was mayor, they knew all that. They wanted to meet the people, the men and women with their names on their dadgum shirts, the ones that hit it every morning. Mr. Secretary, that's what this is about. That's what Donald Trump is about, and that's why you are here today. And I have the incredible privilege of introducing somebody who had a lot to do with the state of Tennessee being a tax-free state. The lady that defeated the state income tax. The lady who I think, I'm allowed to say that, I think will be the next governor of the state of Tennessee. And that is my incredible friend, Miss Marsha Blackburn, our United States Senator. Forget about me.
9: Love you. What an absolute pleasure to be here and to join each of you. And what a thrill to be at this moment where we are going to dedicate this bridge and have this forever in honor.

0: of President Donald J. Trump. And Mr. Secretary, we're thrilled that you are here. And having you here, having Anne Marie and Elizabeth here with us today, shows how much the president appreciates this honor.
1: So, Republican Tennessee Senator Marsha Blackburn.
0: Thank you all for being here. I also want to say a thank you to the U.S. Department of Transportation and to TDOT. You all got the job done as it comes to helping East Tennessee recover. So we thank you. We thank you so much for that. I want to touch for just a second on the importance of I-40. This highway goes from Barstow, California to Wilmington, North Carolina, 2,556 miles, coast to coast. This is the connector, and one of the most important intersections for this highway comes through East Tennessee. Now, you're going to go through the Smoky Mountains if you head east. And then if you are going to go through the Knoxville sector, which, by the way, TDOT says sees about 200,000 cars a day. And it crosses I-85, 95, 81. That is a lot of traffic and a lot of people moving, and it shows you why it is so imperative to our nation's transportation artery that we have I-40 open and working. Now, if you head west, you're going to go through Nashville. You're going to get to Memphis, where you have the Mississippi River, the Port of Memphis, FedEx, and all five Class One railroads. That is what you have here with I-40, and one of the reasons this infrastructure is so important. And as we know, President Donald J. Trump wants to keep America moving, keep America growing, get transportation moving, and this project is a part of that. So we are grateful as we remember that less than 2 years ago, this region was devastated by Hurricane Helene. And now we are beginning to see progress, and we thank President Trump for the great work and attention he has given East Tennessee in this recovery. Now it is my distinct pleasure to introduce our Secretary of the Treasury. Secretary Bessent, before coming to Washington, was a leader in global investment management. He spent four decades doing that. He was the CEO of Key Square Capital Management. That is a global hedge fund that he started in 2015. As he came before us at Senate Finance Committee for his confirmation, he aced it, because he knows what he is talking about. And as one of President Trump's most trusted advisors, he is leading when we look at economic policy, when we look at trade, when we look at tariffs, and when we look at the issue of getting inflation down and making certain that Americans have great jobs and better wages, and Tennesseans are incredibly grateful for that. Mr. Secretary, what an honor to have you with us today. Welcome.

0: My job is getting calls from President Trump at 1:52 on a Tuesday night. Scott, did I wake you? No, sir. I'm always up at 1:52 on Tuesdays. But the best part of my job is coming out and being with the American people. I love it. I was recently in the Midlands in South Carolina, and someone said, well, what's it like to be here? And I said, look, South Carolina is Gamecocks, God, and guns, not necessarily in that order. And being here today and listening to the speakers, Tennessee strikes me as faith, freedom, and fairness. So it's great to be here. When I was younger, the Tennessee license plate used to have a sign on it, or a little motto that said, follow me to Tennessee. So now everyone who follows those cars is going to go across the Donald J. Trump Bridge on the I-40. And I'll just finish with the South Carolina license plate now. It says in Latin, dum spiro spero, which means while I breathe, I hope. And while President Trump is breathing, we can all hope for a better country. So, good morning, and thank you, Senator Blackburn, for that kind introduction and inviting me to say a few words. Let me begin by recognizing Representative Jeremy Faison for his leadership. Of course, I want to acknowledge the members of the Trump family, President's sister, Elizabeth, and sister-in-law, Anne Marie. I know I speak for everyone when I say we are honored and grateful to celebrate alongside of you. On the heels of America's 250th anniversary, it is fitting that we gather along one of the great highways that binds our nation from coast to coast. Interstate begins on one coast, ends on another. It carries workers before dawn, families after dusk, and now above the waters of Lake Douglas, the name of the president who puts the American people first. A president who is unsparing in his efforts to restore American strength and unyielding in his resolve to reclaim American sovereignty. When Tennesseans sent President Trump back to Washington with the largest mandate in state history, they knew the promise of his pro-growth agenda because its principles have driven people here in droves. In fact, every 12 minutes, as 5 taxpayers flee California, a new one moves to Tennessee so they can keep more of what they make, build a business with fewer barriers, and raise a family with greater confidence. And I would be remiss to not recognize Senator Blackburn for leading that fight against the state income tax that would have frustrated this momentum. And as a South Carolinian, I want to also thank her because as I chew on Governor McMaster to do the same, it is very easy to say that our neighbor to the west is outshining us. So thank you for that. And Congressman Burchett for his exemplary leadership against reckless spending. Nobody, and I mean no one, fought harder in the working families tax cut in the one big beautiful bill to make sure we constrain spending during the discussions last year. In many ways, Tennessee embodies the best of what President Trump is building nationally as we place American workers, manufacturers, and families back at the core of our policies where they belong. Having just returned from the NATO summit in Turkey, I can tell you that the force of his convictions is matched only by the energy with which President Trump pursues them. President Trump has signed the largest tax cuts in American history, rebalanced global trade in favor of our working families, reclaimed our position as the world's leading energy producer. We are the world's energy superpower. We produce, under President Trump, more energy than Saudi Arabia and Russia combined. And President Trump has reclaimed our sovereignty, not only in the economic front, but by securing our border. A country without borders is not sovereign. And set in motion a sweeping regulatory agenda that generated more savings last year than in those of the prior Trump administration. One by one, these wins are strengthening our nation's economic foundation and reducing our reliance on foreign supply chains. Our economy has averaged over 100,000 jobs per month for the last 4 months, and real GDP growth increased at a rate of 2.7% over the past four quarters. And let me tell you, those are private sector jobs. We have cut government jobs, so all the jobs we are generating now are good-paying private sector jobs. Private sector employment is up more than 900,000 jobs since Inauguration Day. The working families tax cuts delivered the largest share of tax relief directly to millions of low and middle income Americans. Companies have poured trillions of dollars of new investment into our country. We are building more factories here than ever before. I know Toyota is big here in Tennessee, and they got their foothold in America here in Tennessee. And thanks to their great experience here, they just announced a gigantic new plant that they are moving out of Mexico and into San Antonio, Texas. So Tennessee led the way in making Toyota feel welcome. More Americans, meanwhile, are working under President Trump than in any time in the history of our country. More jobs than in any time in history. And in what may be his most enduring legacy, Trump accounts give every child a stake in the American dream from day one with a $1,000 seed contribution from the U.S. Treasury. More than 6 million children have already enrolled in the Trump accounts programs, which launched less than a week ago. And don't listen to the Democrats when they say that this is a program for the rich. 86% of the enrollees are from families who make less than $200,000. That record of achievement is the reason we gather here this morning, and is why the people of Tennessee have bestowed this great honor, and why there is no one more deserving of it than Donald J. Trump. From this day forward, every driver that encounters this bridge will see that it bears his name, because he has never stopped fighting for the people who travel on it, because he has made their cause his own. That is a legacy Tennesseans have chosen to commemorate this morning, and it is a story that the stretch of I-40 will tell for generations to come. So thank you again for the privilege of joining you on this wonderful occasion. I'm honored to be here on behalf of the Trump administration. President Trump told me on the plane home last night from Turkey that he wished that he could be here. He did send lots of things from the White House merchandise room, so I hope you will all avail yourself to that. And I'm pleased to invite my fellow speakers to join me for the official unveiling. Thank you very much.
1: Treasury Secretary Scott Bessent speaking at a ceremony unveiling the Donald J. Trump Bridge on I-40 in East Tennessee.
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3: We're joined in studio by our next guest, Damian Murphy. He's the Senior Vice President for National Security and International Policy at the Center for American Progress. He spent more than a quarter century working on international affairs. He was a staff director for the U.S. Senate Foreign Relations Committee. Damian, thanks for being here.
4: Thank you for having me.
3: We spent the first hour talking a lot about domestic politics, right, and the Senate race in Maine, but there's also so much foreign policy news happening right now. Literally hour by hour, there are updates. And I wanted to first start with that. But explain for people who aren't familiar, what is the Center for American Progress? Mm-hmm. What are its leanings, and what's the work that you focus on?
4: Mm-hmm. So the Center for American Progress is a policy think tank that's existed for about 20 years, a little over 20 years, focused on developing policy solutions that primarily look to favor the center left. So lots of ideas looking especially towards the future, right, and what an affirmative vision for U.S. domestic policy, and in my case, what U.S. foreign policy can look like in the future.
3: And for folks who might recognize the name former Senator Bob Casey, you worked as a senior policy advisor on foreign policy, defense, and homeland security for him. So an extensive portfolio. As a reminder for folks watching, if you want to call in and ask Damian a question before we dive in with some questions, here are the numbers to call. Democrats, 202-748-8000. Republicans, 202-748-8001. Independents, 202-748-8002. Or you could text text us at 202-748-8003 or reach out on social media. Iran continues to be in the headlines, especially over the last 48 hours. We know that President Trump has now ordered strikes against Iran two separate times. He declared yesterday at the NATO summit that he thought the ceasefire was over. I know this is a loaded question, but zooming out, what's your assessment of where things stand right now?
4: Well, I think it's important at the outset to do a little, level setting, with respect to what happened over these past couple of days, right? And if you look at the Strait of Hormuz, it's basically divided into three lanes. One is along the Iranian coast. One is through the middle, the middle part of the strait, which is normally where ships would go through, and then along the Omani coast. Ships cannot go through that middle lane right now because there are so many mines and it's dangerous for them. So what the Iranians have insisted on during this ceasefire period is that ships that are exporting or coming in to the through the straits go along the Iranian coast. What happened over these past couple of days is that ships have gone along the Omani coast. And the Iranians see that as a violation of how they understand the ceasefire agreement today. And it really goes to show that the Iranians are in charge here, right? They're the ones that determine where the ships go, when they go. And it's a real indication that at the end of all the cost that we've, accumulated over the course of this war, we've ended up on the losing side.
3: I think what's notable, too, people might forget, because we're on, I think, day 131 of this conflict, mm-hmm. that before this war was started, the Strait was largely open for business. Iran had less control of it than it does now.
4: Completely open. And I think, that issue of costs is really important to remind people of, right? If you look at the price of oil, just yesterday it went up 6%, up to $78 a barrel. Brown University has done some really interesting research quantifying the cost to American families for this war since it began on February 28th. And they calculate that, due to rising gas and oil costs, $500 per family, they've had to pay that cost. Obviously, the deepest cost is in terms of American lives, 13 American lives lost, hundreds injured, in addition to thousands of Iranian civilians, being hurt and killed. So the costs of this war are considerable. At the end of the day, what did we get out of it? We're actually in a worse spot now than we were at the beginning. The straits are closed and it's very difficult to get back to a normal that existed on February 27th.
3: For folks who missed the last hour when I was recapping some of the headlines, here are just some bullet points from Fox News this morning with the headline, Trump says Iran's ceasefire deal is over after new round of strikes. They write, war is back on Iran on Wednesday and Thursday after Tehran launched attacks on trade vessels in the Strait of Hormuz. The U.S. responded to the attacks with a wave of strikes on nearly 100 targets within Iran. President Trump declared the ceasefire with Iran over as of Wednesday. NATO Secretary General Mark Rutte says the violent U.S. response was, quote, absolutely necessary, and the U.S. has also revoked Iran oil sanctions waivers that were granted amid the peace talks. Yesterday alone, while the president was in Turkey, I think we heard, I saw one tracker, he spoke on camera for almost 2 hours when you combined all of his on-camera events, and he talked a lot about Iran. Mm-hmm. And I thought what was interesting, he was asked a couple of times about how just a few weeks ago, 3 weeks ago, when the Memorandum of Understanding was signed, he said the new Iranian leaders that the U.S. was interacting with were better. He kind of talked up the relations. Mm-hmm. He said it seems like they want to play ball. Then yesterday, when he said the ceasefire is over, he called those leaders scum, and he said that they're crazy. Mm-hmm. What stood out to you about the president's remarks and, I guess, the kind of pendulum swinging of how he feels about the Iranian officials we're having to negotiate with?
4: Yeah. So, I mean, it's sort of par for the course. I mean, I don't think that, the behavior that we saw yesterday was any different than what we've seen from the president over the course of especially this term, but even, extending back to the first term. And I think that, I don't worry about them as much, or I don't take them as seriously, because I think that on the receiving end of those remarks, the Iranians themselves, I think they've baked into the negotiations that this sort of name calling is going to happen, that this kind of mercurial nature of, pendulum swings going back and forth is going to happen. And it's seemed over the course of these, since the ceasefire agreement went into place, that they have stayed the course, right? They've been very focused on what their goals are, maintaining that as the, that lane that I described along the coast with Iran, mm-hmm. And delaying as much as they can the actual negotiations that are going to be very difficult for them on the nuclear program, on missiles, on support for proxies across the region. Iranians don't want to talk about any of that stuff. So as long as they can push that further out to the right, the better off they'll be.
3: I want to play a soundbite from President Trump yesterday when he was asked about why he has changed his views on Iranian leadership and the resumed hostilities. But I think right before we play that, to your point, it's been striking to hear from certain Republicans who are a bit more hawkish on the foreign policy front. I think of Senator Lindsey Graham, mm-hmm. who is an ally of President Trump, but also is not a fan of Iran. He has said for weeks that he is worried that Iran is trying to just delay, mm-hmm. and is trying to kind of pin the U.S. along, which I think is striking to hear from an ally of the president kind of acknowledging that.
4: Right.
3: Do you agree with that?
4: I do. I mean, I think that that's correct. And, the Trump administration, the president himself, Witkoff, Kushner, others that are involved in negotiations, have been quick to say throughout that the Iranians are very good negotiators, right? If you go back to Wendy Sherman and the work that she did under the JCPOA during the Obama administration, she was the main negotiator of the Iran nuclear agreement under the Obama administration. She'll say the same thing. So, I think that this is all part of a strategy on their part, as I was saying, to delay this as long as they can and to push out to the right those more difficult issues that they don't want to negotiate on.
3: Mm. I want to check. Do we have that soundbite from the president? If not, no worries. Okay, I don't think we do, but he said, I said they were rational last month, but scum now. He says, I got to know them. They're more rational, but their recent actions show otherwise. And then President Trump said, not sure. I want to make a deal now. What do you see as kind of the next steps in this? Because mm-hmm. in many ways, it appears like the war is just back on, that memorandum mm-hmm. of understanding is voided. But the president also said multiple times yesterday that he's going to let his negotiators continue to talk at the table. Mm-hmm. We don't know if there are going to be any more in-person negotiations, but what will you be watching for?
4: So a couple things. I mean, I do think that we're probably going to see a version of this tit for tat go on for a while. Again, Iran wants to maintain that lane, along their coast. So I can see this tit for tat going on for probably quite some time. But as we get into the negotiations themselves, Witkoff, Jared Kushner, others, maybe Rubio, although he hasn't been very present in all of this, mm-hmm. There's a couple of things that I'm looking out for. One is that, again, hearkening back to the JCPOA and the work that was done during the Obama administration, that was a 2-year-long effort that included sanctions experts, nuclear experts. Even the Secretary of Energy at the time, Ernie Moniz, was a nuclear physicist, right? And he was involved in the negotiations. So we had real expertise, real technical experts at the table during those negotiations. And, during the negotiations that have happened, at least so far, that does not appear to be the case, right? So my hope is that, as we get deeper into these talks and the American side recognizes the depth of experience on the Iranian side, right? I mean, it's a lot of the same guys who were involved in the JCPOA, so they're serious negotiators, they know their stuff, that will bring more expertise to the table. That would be the first thing. The second thing would be, the strength of past nuclear negotiations with Iran have not just come from the United States and all that we can bring to bear, which is formidable, but it hasn't just come from the United States. It's come from an international coalition of countries working together towards the same purpose. And, I think in a normal circumstance, yesterday's meeting at NATO would have been focused on how do I build, as the president, how do I build and deepen a coalition with our European allies in particular to strengthen my hand as I go to the Iranians, right? So I think, that's an important piece. And then the final piece would be, congressional engagement. Again, going back to the JCPOA, dozens and dozens and dozens of briefings, hearings, phone calls, a ton of oversight, and a ton of work done by the Obama administration to engage with Congress and keep them informed as to what was happening in the negotiations. Next to none of that is happening now. There hasn't been one hearing in the Congress specifically focused on the Iran negotiations. And from what I understand from people up there, there's been very, very few classified briefings. In order to, really get something like this over the hurdle, really kind of bring the American people along in a negotiation and, whatever a final product looks like, you need to have Congress as a part of that process, and that has not seemed to have happened so far.
3: Yeah, there's at times been bipartisan frustration about the lack of briefings and the lack of involvement with Congress. We've seen various war powers resolution votes pass and fail in both the Senate and the House, so it's been striking to follow. Mm-hmm. As a reminder, we're speaking with Damian Murphy. He's from the Center for American Progress, long career in international affairs. We're talking about President Trump at the NATO summit, the war against Iran, also Russia's war on Ukraine. We have a few callers who have been patiently waiting, so let's bring them on. Pat is calling in from New York on the Democratic line. Good morning, Pat. You're on with our guest.
5: Good morning. My question this morning is that we're in a war that seems to be escalating, not trying to be resolved by either country. Do you think that we're headed for that nuclear war that we've been trying to avoid for years?
3: Go ahead.
4: I hope not, and I don't think so, Pat. I mean, I think that both sides actually do want a resolution to this, right? I don't think that the Iranians want to go back to, you know, the level of conflict that we saw, you know, over these past couple of months. And I don't think the president does either. If for no other reason than, you know, if the war were at the same tempo as it's been for the past month, as we get closer to Election Day in November, he doesn't want that, and especially what that would mean in terms of the price of gas. So I don't see this war escalating, certainly to the point of nuclear conflict, but even going back to the same tempo that it was, I don't see that. And what I sort of expect is that we'll continue this tit for tat back and forth over the course of these next couple of weeks and probably months.
3: President Trump even said yesterday at one point that he didn't think even new strikes would lead into long-term, you know, conflict. So it does seem like he's at least forecasting that tit for tat, which is interesting. Mm-hmm. We have Walter calling in from Butler, Indiana, on the Republican line. Good morning, Walter. You're on with our guest.
6: Good morning. Thank you very much for taking my call. And I'm a big Donald Trump supporter. And one thing I loved about Donald Trump is he said we're not going to be investing soldiers, which I'm a combat veteran, into foreign wars. And the real sad part is I think that with Netanyahu smooth-talking Trump, telling him so great, Trump accidentally allowed his ego to get so far ahead of himself that he was getting involved in something that's none of our business. We should become self-sufficient with our oil. We should secure our borders. And since this problem is in the Middle East, let the Middle Easterns take care of it. And we pick and choose, like, well, North Korea can have a bomb, this one can have a bomb. And it's just really sad that we're investing money, treasure, lives, and we're getting involved in something that's been going on for 2,000 years. The Jews and the Arabs hate each other, and it's just really crazy. And I wish he would just say, you know, I'm wiping my hands of this. Let the Europeans, let the Middle East handle their own business and take care of ours. But I still support the president, but it's just a sad thing. Just considering I'm a combat vet, and I know what it's like to watch brothers and sisters lose their lives, and I wish he would just let the Jews and the Arabs figure out their problems, be independent, and you do us, the United States only, and let everybody else take care of their business. But I still love Trump, but God bless the United States and all our soldiers, and thank you for C-SPAN to allow us to have free speech and free thoughts and free interactions, whether we disagree with each other or not. I'll take your comment if you want off the air. Thank you.
3: Thanks, Walter, and thank you for your service. Do you want to respond?
4: Well, Walter, yes, thank you for your service, and thanks for the comment. I think the view that you're reflecting is something that, you know, we're hearing increasingly in public opinion surveys, you know, within the Republican Party right now, you know, especially amongst those who, you know, are kind of the Iraq and Afghanistan generation of veterans, you know, who have seen up close the effects of war, and, you know, especially those wars that, you know, started on, you know, questionable ground, say. So, you know, I mean, I think you're seeing that reflected in the Republican Party. You're also obviously seeing it reflected in the Democratic Party. And, you know, a constant mantra of do not get us into dumb wars. Do not get us into wars that don't have a clear purpose and a clear objective.
3: Something even Vice President J.D. Vance has said for years leading up to this.
4: Has said for years and has even said in different ways, you know, careful, but has even said in different ways over the course of this administration. The one thing I would add in terms of cost here is that, you know, we look at who are the winners and losers over the course of, you know, this war starting on February 28th. And, you know, I think the winners that have clearly emerged are Russia and China, right? Because not only were sanctions waivers lifted on Russia such that they could sell on the open market for periods during the war, but because the price of oil went up so much, that just flooded their coffers with money that they could use to attack Ukraine and build their war machine. So that's part one on Russia. On China, what's been really fascinating is that countries across Asia in particular who had relied so much on oil and energy resources coming from the Middle East, as that got, you know, really tied off during the war as the Straits of Hormuz closed, they quickly accelerated and tried to find renewable alternatives, right? How can they invest very quickly in EVs, in batteries, in solar? And it was fascinating. The war started in February. In March and April, China set records for exports of all of that kind of equipment, solar panels, batteries, EVs, all across Asia. So you're seeing this really rapid transition, which on balance is good for the planet, but has really, strengthened and deepened China's role in green tech, and really kind of laid them out as the leader in this field. And again, their coffers have been flooded, as a result of that as well.
3: Mm. You've had some interesting travels in recent weeks. You visited both Ukraine and Israel. I want to talk in a bit about Russia's war on Ukraine and how it factored into the NATO summit. But based on what that last caller said, he mentioned Israeli Prime Minister Netanyahu and his interactions with President Trump leading up to this conflict. There's been reporting over the last few days that Netanyahu might be trying to come back here to Washington to meet again with President Trump. Mm-hmm. His last visit was in February before the war started. When you were in Israel, what conversations were you hearing with people about Netanyahu's relationship with the U.S. as it relates to the war?
4: Yeah. So the Israelis, in a lot of respects, are in campaign mode right now. They have elections coming up in October. They'll probably take place on October 20th or 27th. And there has been a gathering of opposition parties that have really are providing a formidable political threat to the prime minister. In years past, as Netanyahu has tried to bolster his, political standing within Israel, he's really sidled close to the president, right? And in large part because the president has been deeply popular in Israel, moving the embassy to Jerusalem, various steps he's taken with respect to territory in the north, the fact that the president really hasn't put any pressure on the Israeli government as it relates to settlements or the Palestinian question. So the president is, deeply popular, has been deeply popular in Israel. That changed with the Iran war and this negotiation, the MOU that the president signed with Iran. And you saw Donald Trump's approval ratings go down precipitously in that period. So this idea that, Netanyahu can kind of rely on an old playbook, just kind of hug Trump close and that'll be good for his political prospects, that's not necessarily the case in Israel right now. So it's questionable as to whether or not a trip to the United States will actually help.
3: Mm, yeah, and President Trump has been pretty publicly frustrated with Prime Minister Netanyahu in recent weeks, which has been striking. Mm-hmm. A few folks are reaching out on social media. I believe this is Jaquel writes, do you see Congress being allowed to get involved with this war, or do we now live in a different type of country defined by a different type of government than that which our Constitution set up?
4: So I think allowed is the wrong word here. It's not up to the executive branch as to whether or not Congress gets involved in the war. It's not up to the executive branch as to whether or not Congress exercises more oversight. The Congress is very well within its rights and its abilities to conduct serious oversight on this president. And that starts with these war powers resolutions. Over the course of the war, there's been several efforts to pass joint resolutions of disapproval, or War Powers Acts. The problem with them is that they've never gained a big enough majority in the Senate and the House to override a presidential veto, right? So it's been basically partisan, right? It's been almost all Democrats and then a few Republicans here and there. Mm-hmm. But if Republicans are willing to join with Democrats in exercising serious oversight, they could demand hearings and demand administration officials to come up and testify in open setting and closed setting. They could pass war powers resolutions that would limit the president's ability to continue conducting these military operations. And the opposite is also true. If they felt as though the president is doing the right thing and should be, should be going down this path, then they should express that through an authorization of the use of military force or a declaration of war. All of this is very much within their power, and they don't need an administration to tell them, to allow them to move forward with that.
3: Here's an interesting question we got on X. This person writes, how long can the task forces be deployed without rest? And we've done a lot of segments here on C-SPAN about the conversation as it relates to our military stockpile and munitions, right, and potential shortages there. Vice President J.D. Vance has reportedly been concerned about that. But what about this fact that there are troops who have been deployed for months? How do we have enough troops to cycle in and out? Are there concerns just about the longevity of those deployments in your view?
4: Yeah. Well, on the stockpile piece, I hope we'll be able to talk about that in the context of Ukraine, because there's a very clear connection there.
3: Yes.
4: In terms of the overstretch of our forces there, I think there've been reporting, kind of halfway through the war, about the aircraft carrier Ford, right, which is our most advanced aircraft carrier, one of the newest ones we have in our fleet, and how that ship and crew have been so overtaxed over the course of this time. And for them, it started in Venezuela, right? So again, another, not a war of choice, but a military action of choice by this administration. The Ford was deeply involved in that, and then immediately had to sail across the ocean and, engage on Iran. And you saw it play out in terms of, the toilets on the ship getting backed up, technical problems on the ship because it didn't have that necessary maintenance. And then the toll on the service members themselves. So this sort of tempo is very difficult to maintain. Thankfully, I guess, the troops have gotten a bit of a rest over these past couple of weeks as things have calmed down. But it really is untenable. And, hopefully the administration is calculating that as they're, considering future military action.
3: President Trump notably has said, even when the ceasefire was initially reached, he said, I'm keeping our troops in place just in case. And
4: right,
3: we're kind of seeing that play out over the last 48 hours. Let's go to some other callers. Timothy from Vermont called in on the Democratic line. Good morning, Timothy. You're on with our guest.
7: Yes. Hello. Let me, get off, Luke, speaker.
3: Okay.
7: I forgive you. Hi, good morning.
8: Yes, hi.
3: There you go. We could hear you. That's go ahead.
8: Okay, gentlemen. Okay, first of all, when you have a good leader, solves problems. When you have a bollocks leader, what they do is they create problems to obfuscate the fact that they're so friggin' far out to lunch, they don't know they know what's going on. But what I'm saying is, this whole Iran thing, because we have a bad leader, has created a problem. Now, you think about the Strait of Hormuz thing. Now, prior to this bull crap, it was fine. Now, we're going to have a problem in perpetuity. Therefore, here we are today, I don't know, guys.
3: Here, Timothy, if you don't mind, I'll jump in to build off of your point for Damian, especially because we just saw President Trump talking about the Iran war at the NATO summit, surrounded by all these leaders who, many of whom were frustrated he launched this war, right, and have been questioning the U.S. strategy. What do you think, to build off Timothy's point, about how the global community is reviewing President Trump's leadership during this conflict?
4: Yeah. I think that even prior to the conflict, trust had eroded significantly, particularly across Europe. And this, especially has happened in the NATO context, as the president has repeatedly gone after specific European leaders, and it really eroded the trust. The tariffs have come on top of that, that have hit a lot of European countries particularly hard. So I think that they've tried to play a balancing act in a lot of respects because, you know, they don't want to support the president in this war. But at the same time, they do need American support for NATO. They do need American support still for Ukraine. So they're trying to weigh those things and not, you know, come out so sharply against the president, right? Mm-hmm. So you've seen, I think, in a lot of respects, you've seen a muted response for the most part across the continent. The exceptions to that have been the Spanish prime minister, who has been quite forward-leaning and outspoken in his opposition to it. And then in a few instances, you've seen it come from the German chancellor, Chancellor Merz, who his frustration has grown because there was a point at the height of the war where it was costing, you know, a good $10 a gallon for Germans to fill their gas tanks. So we thought it was bad here, and it was. In Germany, it was exponentially higher. You saw frustration come out a few times from him. But I think for the most part, as we saw in the NATO summit, you know, over these past couple of days, the tack that clearly European leaders were taking is just, like, let's keep this on an even keel. Let's not, have an incident. Let's just kind of get through this, mm-hmm. Get through the summit. You haven't really seen that kind of sharp opposition.
3: To that point, this Wall Street Journal piece, I wanted to ask your thoughts, but you kind of just answered a lot of it. But they listed five takeaways from the NATO summit, and I'll just read the headlines for each. But NATO lives to defend another day. Ukraine is back in the White House's good graces. Europeans are getting money out of the door. Turning money into weapons is slow. And then lastly, alluding exactly to what you just said, flattery keeps Trump engaged in NATO. Yeah. Do you feel like those are fairly accurate takeaways from the summit?
4: I think so. And I mean, the pleasant surprise was Ukraine, because, you know, given how mercurial the president is in these settings, it could have very easily gone in the other direction, similar to what Zelensky experienced in the Oval Office with the big blow-up meeting, you know, J.D. Vance.
3: Which Trump even referenced yesterday during their meeting.
4: Right. So it could have easily gone in that direction. But instead, the president, you know, made a commitment towards, co-production of Patriot batteries inside of Ukraine, expressed support, it seemed, for the Ukrainians conducting deep strikes inside of Russia, which, you know, was a big difference from where he's been in the past. So I think on balance, it's been, you know, it was surprisingly positive on the Ukraine front. And it couldn't come at a more important time. I was there at the beginning of last month. I was there with a delegation with the, UNHCR, the High Commission for Refugees, and examining their work there. Every night there were air raid sirens going off. We would be sitting in meetings in places like Zaporizhia, which is about 10 kilometers away from the front, down in the south of Ukraine, constantly air raid sirens going off. And the fact that these attacks that happened on Monday night, really devastating attacks in Kyiv and other parts of the country, where 23 Russian ballistic missiles got through and not one Patriot was fired in response, is a real indication that either the Ukrainians are running, you know, scarily low, or they're just trying to conserve, you know, what they've got. Mm-hmm. But in any case, it's bad, right? So, you know, any action that can be taken to, you know, help them with air defense is really existential for them at this point. And while it's very positive that the president seems to have made this commitment in terms of co-production, that's something, as the Wall Street Journal piece points out, we're not going to see the results of that for years.
3: And literally a factory has to get built.
4: That's a factory that's probably going to be targeted by the Russians. But don't underestimate the Ukrainians' ability to innovate, move fast. I mean, they are a drone superpower. They truly are.
3: So much so that President Trump said yesterday, we're interested in buying drones from Ukraine.
4: And learning from them.
3: While they're at
4: how
3: war.
4: They're made, right? How they work out on the battlefield, all of that, right? So they are truly a drone superpower. I have a lot of faith that they'd be able to, you know, move very quickly on the ballistic missile front, but it is going to take some time. Mm. So that requires, you know, where are these Patriots around the world? Which countries have them? And can they provide a couple here, a couple there to just help Ukraine get through this period? So hopefully that was what some of the conversation was yesterday in NATO, and hopefully some of Ukraine's friends from around the world can play a role.
3: I want to get to a couple more calls, but just because we're talking about your travels to Ukraine, you wrote this interesting piece in National Interest with the headline, Why Steve Witkoff and Jared Kushner Should Visit Ukraine. They've, of course, been President Trump's top negotiators for both conflicts that have been playing out. So what's the argument you make in this piece?
4: So the argument, over the course of this trip, we went to Kyiv, Zaporizhia, Kharkiv, and Dnipro, right? And these are all cities that have been really hit hard, by Russian, by Russian drones, ballistic missiles, these glide bombs, which are basically dumb bombs that are hitting, apartment complexes and doing damage to the civilian population. And over the course of that time, we sat with, elderly women who one told a story about how she was knocked out of her bed at 1 a.m. by the blast that came through the window.
3: Wow.
4: And knocked across the room. Another woman who, the attack had just happened the week before we met with her. She had a big gash beneath her eye from flying glass that came into her apartment. She was really mad because, the blast destroyed her book collection. And she was really mad at the Russians for, ruining her books. Right?
3: My wife would have similar feelings.
4: it really brought home for me. I mean, I've been, working on this conflict when I was up on Capitol Hill, working on it in a policy context. But to actually hear the stories directly from people on the ground makes a big difference in terms of how you look at it and the empathy that you bring to it. We met with another girl, 12-year-old girl.
3: Yeah, this part stood out in your piece.
4: Whose apartment had been damaged significantly in an attack that had happened just a couple weeks before we were there. And the reason why her and her family weren't hurt was because they were downtown in Zaporizhia and at her dance recital at a cafe. Had they not been at that dance recital, they probably would have been in their apartment and wouldn't be with us right now. Mm. And just the emotion that came through from her, as tears are going down her face, describing, just really questioning, why are they doing this to us? Why do we have to live in this circumstance? There was that, but then there was also this resolute, resilience that came through in those elderly women that I described before about the ones who lost their books. They're really angry, right? And, the message from them was, this is our place and we're not going anywhere, right? So to hear that resoluteness, to hear that courage, from the Ukrainians themselves, I think it's something really important for our negotiators to understand in a deep way that, the resilience of the Ukrainian people is a remarkable and sometimes hard to understand thing, but it needs to be a factor in these negotiations.
3: I thought it was interesting. President Trump was asked directly yesterday if he would travel to Ukraine at some point, and
4: right.
3: He said, I'm open to it, but after the war. People quickly pointed out that President Joe Biden went during the war, right. So that was just a fascinating kind of breakdown of the current situation.
4: Well, the other part that I thought was fun in that was when Trump asked Zelensky if he would travel to Moscow, and Zelensky said, well, I don't know, that's a little bit dangerous because there's Ukrainian drones all over Moscow.
3: Yeah, right? I saw some commentators say that's when you're reminded of Zelensky's background on television and
4: that's
3: as a
4: right.
3: comedian and all of that.
4: That's right.
3: Let's hear from a few more callers before we go to break. Sal, calling in from New Jersey on the Republican line, has been waiting patiently. Good morning, Sal. Thanks for your patience. You're on with our guest.
9: Sure. Thank you. Good morning, you guys. I just was thinking about, I'm a supporter of President Trump, like some of his policies. I just want to understand, I think he's right. You can't let a country like Iran run that whole Strait of Hormuz. They're holding a hostage. You can't let that happen. You have to straighten that out. And number two, I thought, I don't understand why, with this war going on, all the money we use for war, and I'm on Social Security, all my friends are struggling. They don't have no money, and we have money for that, but we don't have money to help people on Social Security. They don't have no money to give us. And the other thing I was curious was, maybe somebody could answer, President Trump said we had the most oil in the whole world. I don't understand why we can't just make one fixed cost for gasoline, because I put it every day in my car, different prices. Why is one price, one state has a price? New Jersey, I live in, state of Pennsylvania has a different price. Why can't they make one rate for gasoline for the whole country? And I thought President Trump did go with the tariffs. I was happy with the tariffs. If unfair trade is going on, why should we take the brunt of that? why should not other countries pay the fair tariff trade, make everything fair, so that the benefits would have went to the people of the United States? That's what I was wishing, hoping for that check. And the justices decided, no, it's not right to do that tariffs. So maybe you could give me some answers to them. A couple of questions, please. Thank you.
3: Thanks, Sal. He touched on a lot, so take on what you what you'd like.
4: Thank you, Sal. Well, a couple of points. One is on the energy prices and the difference between New Jersey and Pennsylvania and other states. I'm not an energy infrastructure expert, but my understanding is that it actually comes down to infrastructure and the cost that it takes to import and transport the gasoline to California, to Texas, to Pennsylvania to New Jersey, that is a big factor in the price differentiation, amongst the states. That cost that it takes to get it from point A to point B. On the tariffs issue, I think, one of the challenges that we've seen in that space is that, the cost has not really been borne by the countries themselves that are trying to sell products here in the United States. The cost has been felt by the American consumer themselves. We're starting to see, and Sal, you've probably seen this in things you have to buy at the grocery store or things that you have to buy, consumer items that are imported into the United States. Those prices going up. We're trying to buy a new air conditioner at my house and, we're trying to get in under the wire and buy it, the various pieces that we need for it now before those prices go up with, the potential for more tariffs. So I think that, this cost, this idea that somehow it's a penalty on other countries, ultimately the price goes up and ends up, sitting with the American consumer.
3: Mm. Thanks for that, Sal. Let's sneak in one more call. We got Cheryl calling in from New York, also on the Republican line. Good morning, Cheryl. You're on with our guest.
10: Oh, I'll go fast. So you mentioned China and Russia are making money, but Trump is also making money. He and his family bet on Kalshi over every decision he makes. His son is on the Kalshi board. So I wouldn't be surprised if Trump is doing this on purpose. They've made $2.2 billion. No other president in has ever done this. And you have callers who are so ignorant. This guy called in and said, oh, I told all my Democrat friends he doesn't take a salary. Why would you need a salary of $600,000 when you can rip off $2.2 billion? And, you said China is making money off of solar and wind. Trump killed solar and wind. Why wouldn't you want all energy sources? And we know him from New York. He is just a massive failure. He used to stiff the contractors when he was building Atlantic City. And it's just a mess. And we have state-sponsored media and Fox News, so some people watch that all day. They don't know all the things that he's doing, because when he was at the NATO summit, he was calling Zelensky Putin, and he was rambling on nonsensically. And I think he's old and senile, and he's going to bring down the global economy. Epstein wrote in his letter that Trump is a con man. And Romney also said he's a dangerous con man. And I am so afraid of what's going to happen to our country.
3: Thank you, Cheryl. Damian, let's try to wrap a bow on this as the segment comes down. Mm-hmm. There are a lot of voters across the country. We've heard from some supporters of President Trump who feel that this war is justified, his handling of foreign policy is appropriate. There are also a lot of voters who feel like Cheryl is feeling right now. Mm-hmm. Because you work for a center-left institution, I guess what's your reaction to what she had to say and how the president's handling and also his conduct and his business dealings are maybe being viewed on the world stage right now?
4: Yeah. Look, I think if you look at, to Cheryl's point, if you look at major foreign policy decisions that have been made over the course of this second term, there's almost always a money angle to it, right? If you look at, various deals that the president wants to take credit for in trying to get the Nobel Peace Prize, there's almost always a mining contract connected to it. There's almost always a private sector interest connected to it. If you even look at the early negotiations with Ukraine, the president insisted on having access to critical minerals inside of Ukraine in order to actually participate in helping to negotiate an end to the war. So there's almost always that element to it. At the Center for American Progress, we track this very closely and have a tracker on our website. It's literally a ticker tape that goes up every day because of interest, how much the president and his family have made since coming into office in this second term. And it tracks very closely with the, I think it's the Wall Street Journal reporting on how much the president's family has made. It's north of $2 billion, as Cheryl says. Completely unprecedented in American history, right? So, you know, the fact that, you know, that continues with, again, not a lot of oversight from Congress is something that certainly needs to be remedied. Thankfully, you know, organizations like CAP and the press are really focused in on this. But it hasn't gotten nearly the scrutiny that it deserves.
3: And we're showing that ticker. It was just up on screen on your organization's website. Damian Murphy, Senior VP for National Security and International Policy at the Center for American Progress. Thanks for being here this morning.
4: Thank you so much.
3: Welcome back on this Thursday morning. We're joined in studio by our next guest, Karine Hajjar. She's a member of the editorial board for The Washington Post. She's also a fellow at the Steamboat Institute for Public Policy and American Exceptionalism. Thanks for being here.
11: Thanks for having me on.
3: We've been talking about a whole lot this morning, and what's interesting is your work kind of covers all those bases. So let's pick up where we left off on the foreign policy discussion,
11: sure.
3: And then we'll talk a bit about the midterms. I know you've been reporting a lot and covering a lot on the main Senate race, so touch on that too. First off, on foreign policy, we just had Damian on. He's from a center-left leaning organization. Mm-hmm. You obviously lean a bit more center-right. What's kind of your take on the Iran war and the developments we've seen over the last 48 hours?
11: Yeah, I can't say that I'm surprised that conflict has sparked up again. We knew that the Iranians were not trustworthy negotiators. And I've been really concerned about the president entering negotiations from the beginning. I don't really think that we needed to enter those negotiations at all. We had strategic leverage in the region, both military and also economic. The blockade was pretty effective at curbing their oil outflow, and that is like the lifeblood of the regime. And so I think, you know, at this point, it should be clear to the president that when we look at the memorandum of understanding that was going to set off the 60 days of negotiation, and by the way, conflict is kicking off less than halfway through that period, it gives Iran a lot without the U.S. getting very much, and there's two strings attached for the Iranians. This was going to unlock billions of dollars for the regime, and that also means unlocking billions of dollars for their terrorist proxies around the region. And so it should be like blaring red lights at this point that even that couldn't get them to come to the table and be trustworthy actors. Negotiations have failed over and over again. And they are animated by a radical ideology, and we should listen to them when they say that and when they say they want to do us harm. I think that the president risks repeating the same mistakes that other administrations have repeated, and that he himself has called out. The Biden era, we were trying to appease the Iranians into negotiation. That didn't work. And so I think that the president should listen to his own statements from that time.
3: Mm. It was striking yesterday at the NATO summit when he said, in his view, the ceasefire was over. It was 3 weeks
11: yes.
3: to the day that the memorandum of understanding was signed. Do you think, because I cover the White House most days, and the Trump administration was celebrating that MOU and was declaring this is a peace deal, it's going to be the pathway moving forward.
11: Yep.
3: Were they naive in kind of messaging it that way?
11: You know, I don't know if naive is the right word. The American people should be very upset that the White House is categorizing that way, because the White House is fully aware of what they promised out of this war. And I'm not saying that this was going to be easy. I'm not even saying that going into a conflict in the way that we had was necessarily the right way forward with Iran. Of course, something had to be done about the Iranian regime, but the White House assumed a lot of both political risk at home and then military risk abroad by doing this. And I don't think that they fully thought through the process or fully considered how well organized the Iranian regime actually is. The IRGC is a really well organized machine. It's not as simple as going in to say Venezuela and plucking out Nicolas Maduro. And so if you actually look back, there's a webpage on the White House website where they go through over and over. It's from early April, I believe, and they go through over and over. These are our war objectives, and they pull clips from different administration officials that repeat the same thing over and over. It's like, you know, destroying missile capability, destroying the Navy, denying nukes, and not allowing Iran to empower proxies. And I don't want to downplay the military leverage that the White House established over the Iranians. That's certainly, you know, it's very impressive. You took out their leader. You really did weaken their military. But I don't think we can sit here and say that they achieved every single one of those objectives in full.
3: Mm. And the president, even yesterday in his many press conferences, he still declared that it's been a military success, that Iran has lost all its capabilities, which has been interesting to track. For those just tuning in, we're speaking with Karine Hajjar. She's a member of the editorial board at the Washington Post, also a fellow at the Steamboat Institute. If you want to call in and ask her a question as we talk about foreign policy and domestic policy, the numbers, as a reminder, Democrats 202-748-8000, Republicans 202-748-8001, Independents 202-748-8002, or you could text us 202-748-8003. While before we get to some callers, explain how you joined the Post last year, right?
11: In November.
3: Explain how the Post's editorial board has been shifting over the last year and what was appealing about joining it, and also tell folks about the Steamboat Institute and the work you do for them.
11: Yeah. Absolutely. So the Washington Post editorial board. I was at the Boston Globe before, working on the editorial board there. And as the Washington Post was making changes around focusing on on free markets and personal liberties, these are just these are things that shape my own ideology. I believe in deeply. I think that they're key to American prosperity.

Before I begin my prepared remarks, there are a few things came to mind sitting here on this beautiful day in this great place as we drove. As I drove over, you know, I travel all around the U.S. and used to live in New York. And I was thinking, we are on these beautiful roads, these beautiful highways, and there is no state income tax here. There is no corporate tax, as opposed to the high tax states where everything is falling apart. Many of you may think the best part of

0: just was excited to join that mission and being a part of thinking through those ideas with like-minded people on the board. I have a lot of talented colleagues, and we get to have really interesting discussions every day, guided by those two pillars. And then with the Steamboat Institute, they just do fantastic work, really believing in our core principles of this country, strong defense, also limited government. And they do a fantastic work on facilitating dialogue on college campuses. That's been one of my favorite parts of the gig. I've hosted a few debates with different, big figures in American public life, whether they be in academia or politics or foreign policy, and hosting debates on college campuses around the country. Other Steamboat fellows do the same thing. And it's just been a treat to get to do that and bring discourse to college campuses. When I was in college, we didn't get, there was less of that type of open discourse and modeling of that, of civic disagreement. And so I'm so happy that I get to be a part of that. And I think Steamboat does a fantastic job doing so.
1: Yeah, that's interesting. The late Charlie Kirk and Turning Point obviously kind of revolutionized that on college campuses. So it's interesting to see how it's being carried on. Let's bring in a few callers who have been patiently waiting. We have Debbie calling in from New York on the Democratic line. Good morning, Debbie. Thanks for your patience. You're on with our guest.
2: Hi, good morning. I'm going to talk about the Middle East. I'm looking at this whole situation, and I remember the horrors of October 7th, and I remember hearing that there was no aid to the people for 8 hours, and I still don't understand how that could happen in a country the size of Israel with their great military, and they must have a lot of defenses, plans worked out. How could it go 8 hours without people getting help? So that, and then Netanyahu said we can't have an investigation until the war is over, and he's been indicted, so he has a reason to continue the war, so to protect himself. And then I remember February 28th, I watched Bill and Hillary Clinton give testimony about Epstein, and that night when everybody was waiting to hear about what occurred, what went on, we hear that we're in war. So there's some very strange things going on here between leaders. Even Putin with his relationship with Trump and Trump selling properties in before 2018 to Russian oligarchs. So they've been told, I don't know if this is true, to launder money. There's been a lot of fishiness going on between leaders. I just wish we had the brightest and the best people negotiating. We had a deal. I watched an old video. I forgot her name. But a Secretary of State saying that we had a deal in 2018 and we could have improved upon it. We had inspectors going in. We could have improved upon it. Between 2018 and last year, there was a lot more uranium and a lot more materials for nuclear bombs going on. So we're less safe than 2018. I don't feel safe having real estate agents negotiating for our country. And I just wish the Republican Party would step up and see what's going on. And, by the way, all the Israeli soldiers and our soldiers and bases getting killed and maimed, a 20-year-old that's maimed for life, that's not a joke. So I hope that our country is doing everything in the best interest of our people and in the pursuit of peace in the Middle East. Because war is just creating more hatred, more generations of hatred, when the way to go is peace.
1: Thank you, Debbie. Corinne, she touched on a lot, but anything stand out to you about what she said?
0: Yeah, so first, thank you for the question. I think she touched on a political conversation that's going to be playing out in Israel as Netanyahu is up for re-election, I believe, in the fall. Mm-hmm. So that will be, I'm sure, a big political conversation in the country. But in terms of the nuclear deal, I believe we were referring to the Obama 2015 JCPOA. In terms of that deal that the first Trump administration exited, I do think that there are a lot of serious problems in that deal, and they opened up the region to a lot of risk, and the sort of risk that also is related to October 7th and the atrocities there. Yes, there were inspections of the nuclear sites. Yes, there were certain limits on enrichment, but they had end dates, and there was no plan for what was going to happen then. And then the other glaring issue was also that really nothing was done about the

0: proxy issue. And since a lot of sanctions were lifted by the JCPOA, Iran was flooded with cash that they could send to terrorist proxies like Hamas, also like Hezbollah in Lebanon, that are wreaking havoc in the region, destabilizing the region. And so a lot of these things are linked. But I do think that it's interesting to see that the president's impulse at the time, which I think was correct, President Trump's impulse, was that this deal isn't good enough. What really concerns me is now we're seeing negotiations that seem to imply, or at least the memorandum of understanding. Now, you know, who knows where that's going at this point, since the president has the ceasefire's over. But the terms of that agreement were rather weak, much weaker than I think the JCPOA.
1: Also included certain expiration dates for different conditions, yes, and inspections that a lot of folks said, wait, that reminds me of the JCPOA and yeah, what happened under Obama. So to your point, we don't even know where that stands right now.
0: Nope.
1: Let's go out to New Mexico. Diego is calling in from Grants, New Mexico on the independent line. Good morning, Diego. You're on with our guest.
2: Good morning. Thank you very much for taking my call. I'm calling in this morning because I'm wondering about the $300 billion that's part of this MOU that led to the temporary ceasefire with Iran. Do they have that money? I mean, we were just talking about the JCPOA and how Iran used that money to arm their proxies. Is this money currently being used to arm proxies? Where does this $300 billion stand right now?
1: Thanks, Diego.
0: Yeah, that's a great question. I'm not quite sure. I mean, I think that the $300 billion in particular was tied to rebuilding and reconstruction, mm-hmm, and would have been after a final agreement. Again, like the MOU was only a temporary agreement that was going to bridge us through the next 60 days. Obviously, that's fallen apart as the Trump administration negotiated a final agreement. But it wasn't just the $300 billion price tag there. There were other ways that the Iranians could access money and funding. The White House just revoked the oil waiver, the oil sanction waiver that had been in place since the MOU. And so the Iranians had been able to sell their oil, basically legally legitimizing that sale. And we know that that type of cash flow can go to proxies. Unclear how much or where or if it's happened over the last 3 weeks, but we know that they were making money off of oil sales. Mm-hmm. And then there were other sort of sanctions breaks and deals in the MOU as well that were supposed to happen over the next 60 days.
1: There was interesting pushback from a lot of Republicans on this $300 billion reconstruction fund, so much so that the Trump administration then went to great lengths to explain this won't be U.S.-funded reconstruction.
0: Right.
1: It'll come from Middle Eastern partners and all of that. But were you surprised to see the Republican pushback to that? Because that seemed to be a unique red line for Republicans, many of whom have been supportive of the Iran conflict overall.
0: Yeah, I have to say I actually wasn't surprised because, again, the president laid out very specific objectives. And, you know, flooding the Islamic Republic with billions of dollars seems to really undercut, for example, trying to keep them from funding proxies. And, you know, the truth is, I don't think we solve the Iran problem without there being a new regime in place. So as long as this regime is in place, they've proved it. They're approving it right now and rejecting a deal as sweet as the MOU, that they are driven entirely by ideology. They want to destabilize the region. And also maybe some of this is strategic to where, you know, the Trump administration blinked and was willing to give them a pretty sweet deal. They're smelling weakness and they're trying to take it and run with it. That's worked before under the Biden administration, where appeasement and sanctions breaks and not enforcing certain rules didn't get them to the table to close a final deal. And I am really worried that they're just buying time right now and biding their time. They're very patient. They're very good at waiting. And so are their proxies.
1: Mm. One last point that caller raised was during the Obama administration, the money that was sent to Iran. And President Trump talks about that a lot. He talked about it yesterday, saying they sent this plane load of cash. I think it's important to clarify that was unfreezing Iranian money and kind of Iranian funds that had basically been taken away from Iran.
0: Yes.
1: And then as part of the Obama nuclear deal, they said, we're going to return this to you.
0: Mm-hmm.
1: So I think that's another interesting aspect where this reconstruction fund was different, because the Trump administration was not saying this is going to be us returning Iran assets that we have frozen. That was also in the MOU.
0: Mm-hmm.
1: But the reconstruction fund was separate, which,
0: right,
1: I don't know if that stood out to you, but I thought that was interesting.
0: I mean, it's just a lot of very sweet terms for the Iranians, right? A lot on every level, from the oil waiver to the unfreezing of the funds to the reconstruction fund. I mean, there's a lot there. So, but again, I'm not surprised that we're back into conflict here that have never been trustworthy negotiation partners. Mm.
1: Let's hear from Nate calling in from Franklin, Indiana on the Republican line. Good morning, Nate.
3: Yes, good morning. I am a conservative Republican, but I fall into the two-thirds that disapprove of the president. First of all, they ran the numbers. They were running numbers on CNN that Trump's foreign policy has cost the average household $2,700. And as far as Iran, we hear nuclear all the time as the reason for going in. But Israel is not going to allow Iran to have a nuclear weapon. They're quite happy for us to do the job, and they're quite happy to play the simpleton that we have running the country. But they wouldn't allow Iran to have a nuclear weapon. Look, we need to get out. Donald Trump has currently run in his first term and part of his second term, he has run our national debt up $11 trillion. And if he has his way and gets what he wants, he is going to run our national debt up to $19 trillion. Folks, we need to wake up about this. I mean, our country cannot afford this. To the MAGA people, do you think running the debt up $19 trillion is making America great? Do you think that's great for this country? Is it great for your children, for your grandchildren? No, we need to quit spending money, and we need a split government to stop this president from spending money. We need the Democrats to win. And I am a Republican, but we need, for the rest of his term, we need a split government so that they can put a stop to what he's doing. He's costing every homeowner, he's costing Americans, and he's costing this country, not to mention the corruption.
1: Thank you, Nate. Let's build off of what he was just saying. From your view and from the conversations you have with folks as you put your columns together, do you think that divide within the GOP that he just outlined and that he's personally grappling with mm-hmm. is a legitimate political reality that Trump and the GOP have to take into account heading into November?
0: Well, I think that there are definitely festering divides in the GOP right now. You still have small government folks who are bewildered by the amount of spending that a supposedly conservative White House is doing. It's not quite the small government conservative movement that we've seen before. So I think that is one issue. You have folks that are, there's a split right now in foreign policy. Obviously, there's a more isolationist wing of the party that is not happy to see both conflict and money sent abroad, while you have your more traditional hawkish Republicans. So these are a lot of divides that I think you're going to see come out in the midterms and then in the subsequent presidential election for 2028. But look, I mean, to the question about spending, it's a matter of where are we spending right now. I am quite concerned. Look, I think that government should be spending less overall, but I am quite concerned about where our munition stocks are, where our weapon stocks are. We are not spending enough on defense to keep up with the level of threat that we face. I think it's important and fair for Americans to ask the White House how that money is being used, where it's being used, and if it can be used more efficiently. But we are in a pretty dire place right now in terms of just production. We need to be ready for not just having enough stock to go into Iran and have a conflict like that, like the one we're having right now, but also for the variety of threats that America faces from Russia to Tehran. Mm.
1: Let's hear from John calling in from High Point, North Carolina on the Democratic line. Good morning, John. You're on with our guest.
4: Good morning. How are you feeling today?
1: We're doing great. How about you?
4: Well, great. Got a question for Ms. Green. I know you probably wouldn't go and have thought about in the 90s. When I was in Desert Storm, Desert Seal the first time, the Gulf War, you got to realize the Marines and sailors that's just floating on that ship for all these months, you got to understand the morale of those guys. Thing of it is, with General Schwarzkopf and Secretary of Defense, Dick Cheney was over that conflict, you see how quick we ended it. We didn't play games with nobody. One thing I can say, President Obama lives rent-free in Trump's head. And you call him, he called himself the art of the deal. How can you have somebody to order the deal who don't understand politics, warfare, and all that? So you can explain to me, young lady, what do you think about the morale of those sailors and Marines that's sitting there who can't get off the ship, who can't even go outside to get some air? So talk to me about that, young lady.
0: Well, thank you for your service and thank you for your question. I think this is a huge problem, and not only is it important because we should take care of our troops, who are making a tremendous personal sacrifice, serving their country and protecting our country. And I think that's top of mind for a lot of Americans, especially at the 250th anniversary of this country, all the sacrifices that have been made by our troops. So, I really appreciate the question. I think it's incredibly important. And it just sort of goes to show that there seem to have been lapses in the sort of planning and matching what we were willing to do with the objectives that the president had laid out. Again, we have not achieved all of the objectives that President Trump said we would achieve. The conflict has stretched longer than he said it would. Again, I really do think that something had to be done about the Iranian regime, but it is always a matter of timing, planning, and then realistic objectives. And in a lot of cases, I believe there are still around 20 U.S. ships in the region right now in the Middle East. And my thoughts are definitely with the troops who are out there and you know, definitely a huge personal sacrifice for them and their families.
1: At this point, do you worry that an off-ramp from this conflict is either evaporating or is already gone? Or do you still think that what the Trump administration is forecasting to all of us shows that they're figuring out how to kind of turn off the exit?
0: Yeah, I think that they're sort of caught in a box right now between the politics and so close to the midterms here domestically, and also, you know, facing Iran and reckoning with the fact that, again, they have not achieved all of their objectives as quickly as I think they would have liked to. Yes, they have tremendously weakened the regime, but it hasn't been exactly what they planned or said would happen. And so, you know, I think that the Trump administration has a few opportunities. It's not clear that there's a camp that just says sign a deal and get out of there. It's not clear that we can even get a deal with the Iranians. Again, even when you appease them, the Biden administration is proof that they're not necessarily going to agree to an agreement at all. And I think that we would given the MOU, I'd be very nervous about entering a deal with the terms that were on the table previously. Another thing you could do, I mean, the blockade was really working to, you know, limit their oil sales, limit the lifeblood of the regime. But that hits the political wall where you're going to have to deal with higher gas prices. You're going to have to deal with higher gas prices going into the midterms. And so I think that the Trump administration is caught between a rock and a hard place that they've sort of made for themselves. But I think if you continue, what President Trump has been very good at in the past, especially in the first administration, he understood that pressure is the way you deal with this regime because, again, they're not going to be trustworthy negotiation partners. A very heavy sanctions regime. The blockade previously was working. Obviously, that raises questions about how we're going to open the Strait of Hormuz. But we don't even have to be talking about missile strikes necessarily. Putting economic pressure on the Iranians is an effective tool if you're willing to assume the political cost of it.
1: Mm. As a reminder, we're speaking with Karine Hajjar. She's a member of the editorial board at the Washington Post and a fellow at the conservative-leaning Steamboat Institute. We've been talking a lot about foreign policy. We're also going to talk about some domestic policy on the midterm elections because she's been following the main Senate race a lot. But let's hear from another caller, and call in if you want to ask her a question. Kevin from Columbia, Missouri on the Republican line. Good morning, Kevin.
5: Hi. I was just curious, do reporters now investigate the story and report the stories, or do they put a lot of their opinions into the story? Because the reason I'm saying this is President Trump is the president who has came the closest to achieving Mideast peace, and that's the biblical wars that have been going on for thousands of years. And if he accomplishes that, he should go down as one of the greatest presidents in our country's history. And you have to remember that Obama did give the $300 million cash that was theirs, and that all that did was fuel the fire for more terrorism. And Trump was going to give $300 billion to rebuild their country after we get done bombing them to death. And I'll tell you something. You say that their military is not wiped out, but when they are sending in motorboats against our battleships, I'd pretty much say that Trump is maybe not 100% accurate, but I'd say he's about 95% accurate on that. And that was my question, is why do people say he hasn't wiped out their military? They can shoot one missile and it gets intercepted every time. I would like your response on that.
0: Yeah, well, thank you for the question. Look, I will not deny the fact that President Trump has very much weakened this regime. It's incredibly impressive that he was able to take out the top layer of the regime, to take out the supreme leader. He has done a lot of damage to the military apparatus itself. I'm not trying to claim otherwise, and I think that the president, again, built a lot of leverage. The problem is, in the negotiations that we're facing now, I'm worried that we're going to give away that leverage. And it's not just looking at Iran and what we're doing there. The president was on a really positive peace track when you look at Lebanon, between Israel and Lebanon. They're having these conversations. It's historic. It's the first time in decades that they've spoken directly in this way. The problem, though, continues to be Iran, their proxy. Hezbollah does not want ceasefire, does not want peace with Israel. They continue to spark conflicts with Israel. And that's leading to, you know, multiple ceasefires being violated over there. And so the concern is, as the president is on one track pursuing diplomacy between the Lebanese and the Israelis, trying to build peace and at least stability in that part of the Middle East, which would be a very worthy goal. If we give away the leverage we have in the Iran negotiations, and more importantly, give away billions of dollars to the Iranian regime, well, we know where that money goes. It's going to go to Hezbollah. It's going to go to Hamas. And so this peace track gets complicated again. So I just hope that the president is looking big picture at everything that's going on in the Middle East and trying to make sure that all of these things are strategically coherent as he's crafting policy decision or as these strategic decisions.
1: I'd also love for you to explain to that caller just your role at the Post as a member of the editorial board, writing columns, how you go about it and how it differentiates from somebody just in the newsroom, but also how it relates because you do reporting. Can you explain kind of how you go about your pieces?
0: Sure, yeah. So I am an opinion journalist, but I love reporting. I love news reporting. I love going on the ground. I do a lot of campaign reporting, reported overseas. I've written a lot about Lebanon and conflicts there as well. And so I try to bring together opinion and reporting. I also write editorials on behalf of the Washington Post editorial board. And so those don't have bylines. Those are a group effort and come out of our great conversations. And then that is separate from our wonderful news side that does the hard-hitting reporting that you can see on the news side of the paper as well.
1: Yeah, it's a good reminder and the difference for people. We're going to go to a couple more callers, but I did want to bring up on the domestic front because you and I were talking off air how you've been focused on the main Senate race for a really long time. Mm-hmm. You have a piece out in the Post that came out last night with the headline, "Who Vetted Graham Plattner? Anyone?" And it says Democrats wanted a fighter badly enough to sacrifice their standards. Talk about what you touch on in the piece, especially now that Plattner has suspended his campaign. Mm-hmm. Democrats are trying to figure out their next step, and Senator Susan Collins is trying to figure out who she'll be running against in November.
0: Right. Yeah. So it's so funny because I started covering this race as just mostly local politics. I was at the Globe at the time, and so it was New England politics. You had this very buzzy video pop onto the scene of this oyster farmer, and he's in a boat, and he's motoring along the Maine coastline, and there's a lot of excitement from progressives, especially after the stinging 2024 loss for Democrats, that you have this guy that seems to be able to connect with working-class voters after Trump had eroded some of the Democrats' working-class base. Now, the problem was that I think that the excitement around Graham Plattner and just the aesthetics of Graham Plattner, oyster farmer, Mainer, all of these things, stop Democrats from scratching a bit at the surface and looking at one. There are some cracks in the working class facade. Private school kid, that's fine, but own it. Don't act as if, for example, he has this oyster business and his biggest client is his mother's restaurant. And so that was one issue just with the image, but then obviously his scandals started breaking. The first one in October, you had both revelations about a Nazi tattoo on his chest and also about a massive trove of Reddit posts that had been archived, said disparaging things about a variety of

0: people, a variety of Americans, and raised some red flags about relationship issues as well. He downplays sexual assault in some of these posts. And as we keep going, obviously these scandals get worse and worse. Allegations about domestic abuse culminating in allegations about rape just last week, or earlier this week. And so, you know, I think that the mistake that Democrats made at the beginning, they were just so excited to have this guy that seemed like a working class champion, in the post Biden loss era and post Harris loss era, that, they weren't willing to look at the very obvious red flags. And in fact, it wasn't just that they were ignoring things like this Nazi tattoo or just overlooking it, making excuses about it. And we're talking pretty prominent Democrats here. Bernie Sanders, Elizabeth Warren had all stuck with him until recently. But you had some Democrats even using these very big mistakes as an explanation of Graham Platner's relatability. And this is how, you know, we all have difficult pasts. But I know a lot of decent working class Mainers, and I've spent some time covering politics up there. And I think it's really telling that Susan Collins leads by over 20 points among non-college educated voters in Maine. So it's not very clear that the whole working class shtick with Graham Platner was paying off. I think that it's almost insulting to assume that they were going to overlook all of these issues.
1: Also representative of the divide and the change we've seen in kind of the Democratic base and the Republican base throughout the Trump era. I'm curious, though, because in the first hour of today's show, we got a lot of calls about this Maine Senate race, and there were a lot of independent and Democratic callers who said, yes, they are concerned about the allegations Platner is facing, but look at President Trump and all the scandals and all the accusations that he has faced over time. The Republican Party didn't push him aside. They rallied around him, and now it's resulted in him being back in office. What's your take on that? Because is there a double standard there?
0: I just think that Americans generally or that our politicians have really lowered the standard of conduct and what voters are supposed to be expecting out of their politicians. I think it's really unfair to voters. If you go back and read some of the founders' letters to each other from Adams, from Jefferson, they actually assumed that in the voting process that there would be a preference for people of outstanding character. And so I think it's really upsetting and concerning for the American experiment that on both sides of the aisle, you're seeing people elevated with, you know, massive character flaws. And of course, that's always been a part of politics. It's pretty difficult to have a political era where all of your politicians are squeaky clean. But I think what I'd like to see in the country, what I'd like to see us get back to is an expectation that our politicians are really strive to be exemplary, exceptional Americans that can both connect with their voters, but are also holding themselves to the highest standard. And it's unfortunate to see both sides sacrifice that standard.
1: Let's get to a few more callers as we chat with Karine Hajjar from The Washington Post and the Steamboat Institute. We have Steve calling in from Charlotte, North Carolina on the Independent line. Good morning, Steve.
2: Hello. Yes. 45 years ago, I was going to school with Iranian scientists and, well, graduate students. And I look at the situation and I wonder, why are we at war with Iran? Thank you.
1: Point blank. Go for it. I guess if you have an opinion on why we're at war, and also, do you think the Trump administration's description of why their justifications match that or match how the public is viewing it?
0: Yeah, so if you look at President Trump's early speeches explaining to the American people why he initiated this conflict with Iran, I think he actually makes a pretty good case about the lasting nature of the Iranian threat. And since the revolution in the late 70s, you have this radical regime that is truly built on, we should believe them when they tell us they want to not only destroy Israel, but they want to destroy the West. They want to do us harm. And President Trump spoke about how this isn't just an effort for today. This is an effort for Americans' grandchildren, I believe he said. And I think that that's correct. We've seen over the last decades how the Iranian influence has destabilized the Middle East, Iranian proxies have killed hundreds of Americans. Hezbollah, obviously, with the Marine barrack bombing in Beirut, but they've killed hundreds of Americans. You had the October 7th attack by Hamas. And so these Iran and its proxies are just simply a destabilizing force in the Middle East. When they are given the leeway to destabilize, they take it. And so I think we should take them at face value when they say they want to do us harm. And so I understand generally why the president wanted to do something about Iran. Now, again, it's about timing. It's about military preparedness. It's about the political constraints. And I don't think that the White House necessarily calibrated all of those things when they went into this.
1: We have time for one more caller in this segment. We'll go to Helen calling in from Shirley, New York, on the Independent line.
3: Every day when he gets questioned by women in the news and he don't like the questions, he calls them stupid and he calls all kinds of names. Isn't that harassment, too? Isn't that sexually isn't that abusing also? So that's all I got to say.
1: Thanks, Helen. What do you want to say? We talked a bit earlier about that potential double standard, especially as people are scrutinizing Democrats' embrace and then push away of Graham Plattner. So what do you say in response?
0: Yeah, look, I think that this just shouldn't even be a partisan issue. This should be an issue for the entire country where we're saying, what are our standards that we expect from our politicians? And that comes from the voters as well. Voters need to... sometimes in these partisan fights, we've seen folks elevated both on the Republican side and on the Democrat side that seem to be the most competitive candidate, but definitely not the most morally upstanding one. And so that's something for voters to reflect on as well. But again, going back to some of the, we were talking earlier about the founders and the standards that they expected from people in public life. There was this idea that both voters and politicians themselves would be selected for people of upstanding moral character. And so that has never been perfect throughout our long history, but it certainly should be an expectation. And I think that it's right for voters to demand on both sides better conduct from our politicians. But in the case of Graham Plattner in particular, these are really troubling and recent allegations. We're talking 2021. And so, you know, it was quite remarkable to see those women step forward, and especially the woman who's alleging rape from very recently, and tell her story.
1: Yeah, on the record.
0: On the record, yeah, that was very brief.
1: Karine Hajjar, editorial board member of the Washington Post and a fellow at the Steamboat Institute, thanks for being here.
0: Thank you.
4: 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Varghese, discusses Graham Plattner's exit from the U.S. Senate race in Maine and the future of the Democratic Party after a series of primary victories for progressives. C-SPAN's Washington Journal. 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
6: Well, good morning, and thank you so much for that very kind introduction. I appreciate you so much, Bob. Thank you to MMTC for the invitation and for the opportunity to join you today, and another special thank you to Bob for his leadership and for the important work that MMTC continues to do to advance opportunity, innovation, and access throughout the communications and technology sectors. It's truly a pleasure to be here among so many distinguished former FCC leaders, communications policymakers, industry representatives, advocates, and friends. Last month, I marked 1 year since I was sworn in as an FCC commissioner. And rather than focus on any single policy issue today, I thought I would share a few reflections from my first year at the commission and then offer some thoughts about what lies ahead. So before joining the FCC, as Bob noted, I spent years working on communications policy issues, among other things, on Capitol Hill. And like many people who come to the commission, I thought I had a fairly good understanding of the agency, and then I arrived. I quickly learned that there's a difference between understanding the FCC and experiencing the FCC, and all of it has been a tremendous amount of fun, and it certainly kept me on my toes, but I'm used to that as a former collegiate gymnast. But upon my arrival at the commission, I organized my work around three main priorities: achieving universal connectivity, strengthening network security and resilience, and advancing U.S. leadership in next-generation technologies. And those priorities have served as a useful guidepost, but my experiences at the Commission thus far have really reinforced just how interconnected they are. For example, connectivity is not as meaningful if networks aren't secure or resilient. When it comes to network security and resilience, both are increasingly dependent on technological innovation to stay ahead of evolving threats and other disruptions. And America's ability to lead in next-generation technologies depends on our ability to connect communities, to foster investment, and to create an environment where innovation can thrive. And my first year has provided a remarkable opportunity to see these issues up close and to help advance the Commission's work during a period of rapid technological change. Now, some of my most valuable experiences have actually occurred outside of Washington, D.C. In the past 12 months, I have traveled to more than 15 states, meeting with communications providers, broadcasters, technology companies and engineers, as well as public safety officials, community leaders, and consumers. And one of the greatest privileges of serving in this position is getting to see firsthand the extraordinary innovation taking place across the country. I have been consistently impressed by the ingenuity and the commitment of people who are driving these advances forward. And ultimately, my visits across the country have called attention to something that can occasionally get lost in policy debates. Behind every proceeding, every filing, and every docket, there are people who are working to connect Americans, to strengthen communities, and to create opportunities for the future. Now, in addition to my domestic travels, I've also had the opportunity to represent the United States and the Commission internationally at a time when communications policy is more global than ever. With Chairman Carr's support, I have taken a leadership role in advancing the FCC's international engagement, including leading FCC delegations abroad, working with counterparts around the world on issues ranging from connectivity and spectrum management to network security and emerging technologies. And most recently, I had the honor of leading the FCC delegation to the International Telecommunication Union's Global Symposium for Regulators in Ankara, Turkey. There, I discussed the Commission's spectrum priorities to boost the space economy and to meet with regulators and policymakers from every region of the world, and I worked to advance U.S. interest in international communications policy. That particular engagement, built on earlier work at the ITU's World Telecommunication Development Conference in Baku, Azerbaijan, as well as meetings and policy discussions throughout Europe and Latin America. And these experiences have highlighted that communications policy is no longer bounded by geography, and frankly, it hasn't been for quite some time. The decisions made in international forums directly affect our access to spectrum, satellite operations, network security, technology standards, and the very competitiveness of American companies. And so what I've learned is that maintaining U.S. leadership in communications will require continued engagement with our partners and allies, active participation in international institutions, and a clear commitment to policies that promote innovation, security, and investment, particularly as we prepare for the World Radio Communications Conference in 2027.
5: FCC Commissioner Olivia Trustee.
6: Now, as I look ahead to my second year at the Commission, I believe that we are living through a golden age of communications, one of the most consequential periods in communications policy since the early days of the Internet. Consider the pace of innovation around us. Artificial intelligence is beginning to reshape communications networks and services. Satellite broadband is expanding access to connectivity in ways that seemed unimaginable only a few years ago. Wireless technologies continue to evolve and create new possibilities for consumers and businesses. And cloud-based communications platforms are transforming how organizations operate. All of that to say that the opportunities for our economy, our national security, and our technology leadership are enormous. And we are well positioned as a nation to seize those opportunities. We do this by making spectrum available for 6G and next generation networks. This will enable capabilities like integrated sensing and communications, support autonomous applications at scale, and drive the development of new technologies and services. We seize these opportunities by modernizing our satellite licensing policies, so we lead the world in direct-to-device connectivity, orbital data centers, in-space manufacturing, and more. We seize these opportunities by creating a national policy framework for artificial intelligence that provides regulatory certainty to innovators and to the public. And we seize these opportunities by making sure our communications networks are built using trusted and secure components. Now, as we push these and other initiatives forward, policymakers will have to answer certain important questions. How do we ensure that regulatory frameworks remain flexible enough to promote and accommodate innovation? How do we continue expanding connectivity to every community, particularly those that are low income, rural, and in hard to reach areas? How do we strengthen network resilience in the face of evolving threats? And how do we maintain American leadership in communications technologies? And finally, how do we advance the public interest, ensuring that the benefits of innovation reach every consumer, every business, and every community across the country? Now, these questions are not entirely new. What is new is the pace of change. And the technologies we discuss in conference rooms today are reaching consumers faster than ever before. And the policy decisions we are making today will shape communications networks, markets, and opportunities for years to come. And that reality calls for confidence, humility, and urgency. Confidence in America's innovators, engineers, and communications providers who continue to lead the world. Humility in recognizing that technological change often unfolds in ways that we cannot fully predict. And urgency, because our adversaries around the world are just as eager to win the global race for technology supremacy. One lesson history teaches us is that innovation flourishes when policymakers create an environment that encourages investment, promotes competition, and rewards ingenuity, allowing new technologies to develop and scale. And that lesson remains as relevant today as it was for previous generations of communications leaders. And it's one of the reasons I remain optimistic about the future. I'm also optimistic because our communications networks continue to improve and support technologies that can open up and expand opportunity and improve lives. I'm optimistic because American companies continue to innovate. And I'm optimistic because the communications community has repeatedly demonstrated its ability to adapt, to innovate, and to meet the moment. And so as I conclude, I want to once again thank Bob Branson and the entire MMTC team for bringing together such an accomplished group of leaders and for continuing to foster a thoughtful dialogue on the issues that will shape the future of communications. Many of you have spent your careers helping to build the governance frameworks around the communications ecosystem we rely upon today, and the FCC benefits enormously from your perspective, from your experience, and from your continued engagement. From where I sit, the best chapters of this golden age of communications are still being written, and we have the great privilege of being among those who will write them. And so I look forward to working with each of you to advance the shared goals of connectivity, innovation, resilience, and leadership so that all Americans can benefit from what comes next. Thank you so much for the opportunity to speak with you today.
5: FCC Commissioner Olivia Trustee speaking at a technology and communications policy forum hosted by the Multicultural Media, Telecom, and Internet Council. Following her remarks, a number of former FCC commissioners discussed emerging issues in technology, including artificial intelligence, the future of broadcast, and a recent Supreme Court decision related to the independence of executive agencies.
7: Thank you, Bob, so much for your kind introduction, and welcome and thank all of you who are involved with MMTC for organizing this insightful group of formers, as I like to call them, and Hogan's and Lovell's, of course, Ari, for this beautiful space. To our friends at C-SPAN, thank you so much. And especially thank you to Commissioner Trustee for taking time to be here, because I know how packed it is, and especially with the open meeting coming up. And I just wanted to say I'm personally so excited that she has taken on this role with our international friends and colleagues around the world. It is increasingly important, as she said, to all of us. And what is so wonderful is to have the chairman say such incredible remarks about you and put out a statement. So congratulations on that. And one day you will have your little WRC in your living room, too. So anyway, in honor of the 4th and 250th, I thought we would start with Benjamin Franklin's quote, "What good shall we do this day?" So let's think about that. And let's let the fireworks begin. I will let Commissioner Adelstein introduce our fireworks makers.
8: Thank you, Commissioner Tate. It's always a pleasure to work with you. We served together on the commission, and we made quite a team together, a bipartisan team. Here we have an amazing panel of distinguished formers, as you said, and they're all doing exciting things now. If you wouldn't mind, the four of you, doing a brief introduction about what you're doing today. You know, what you're up to, and if you want to say anything about your time on the commission, feel free, but try to keep that brief, and then we'll get into questions. I'll start on my right. I served with Commissioner McDowell. We were a part of the Three Amigos for a while. We ran the thing with just three of us, which is fewer than we have here today. We have a quorum now. Start with Rob, and we'll go down the line. Tell us what you're doing now, and give us a brief introduction, and then we'll move on to the questions.
9: Well, first of all, it's great the year is on already.
7: I'm turning the timer on just to warn you all.
10: On button. Hello. It's wonderful to be back, and good to be back with my old friends here at MMTC and so many people I served with and did not serve with Chairman Hunt, but certainly was very active in all your proceedings when you were chair. On a golf course. I'm a terrible golfer. I look like a golfer today, I guess, too. So you're saying no. No knickers. Knickerbockers. So I left the commission a little over 13 years ago. Can you believe it? It's gone by fast. Don't blink. Everybody goes by quickly. All of you who are under the age of 100, it goes by quickly. So I head up Cooley's Global Communications Practice. That's a big international law firm on the other side of a wall here on the next building over from Hogan. And we work on all sorts of wonderful, really interesting issues. The fastest growing area right now for us is space tech. Love to talk to you all about it. But, yes, the timer is on, I think you said. Mm-hmm. So it's great to be here. Great to see my old friends. So thank you.
11: So good morning, everyone. I am famously known for not following directions, and I will not disappoint you today. So I have a prepared statement. 30 years after the 1996 Telecommunications Act, the FCC in many ways still operates technologically and politically in the same manner, while the industry does not look anything like what it was, back then. The core challenge is that much of our statutory framework has stayed still while the market has sprinted ahead. The first major pressure point I wish to offer and highlight this morning is network resilience and public safety. Our communications networks are deeply interdependent: wireless, fiber, satellite, cloud, and increasingly are AI-driven. Outages cascade along carriers, cloud providers, and emergency systems in ways legacy rules never contemplated, And the commission needs a modern reliability framework that treats communications as a national security infrastructure, not just a consumer service. Second, our universal service program is structurally unsustainable. It's so not sustainable that I couldn't say that. The contribution base is shrinking, affordability programs are fragmented, and rural deployment still depends on a patchwork of federal and state initiatives. Without congressionally mandated modernization, the FCC is left maintaining a system designed for a voice-centric era while trying to serve a broadband-centric nation. Hold the clock for me for a second. Third, spectrum policy is at a crossroads. The restoration of auction authority was essential, but the deeper challenge is strategic. NTIA, DOD, and the FCC must operate in a unified, as a unified spectrum team. Mid-band access, relocation funding, shared spectrum models, and 5G planning all require coordination that goes beyond what the statutory structure supports. Fourth, AI is not just an innovation story. It is a communications layered risk. AI now influences routing, authentication, intrusion detection, and consumer identity systems, and the FCC must treat AI failures as potentially network failures with reporting, safeguards, and baseline expectations for critical infrastructure. And finally, Debbie, I saw you looking. Media integrity is under strain. Synthetic content, deepfake political ads, the AI-generated children program, all programming, all of that challenge assumptions beyond our legacy media rules. The FCC must rethink how transparency, authenticity, and public interest obligations function in a world where content, the content review and consume is no longer 100% human-generated. And as we slide into 2030s, I cannot help but wonder, is the FCC relying too much on 1990 tools to regulate?
5: Former FCC Commissioner Mignon Clyburn.
11: Couple of seconds. The agency's challenge and opportunity, I believe, as a bell tolls, is how to build a modern framework for resilience, affordability, spectrum, I heard you, Debbie, AI risk, and modern in media integrity while navigating a political environment that is more polarized and less predictable than any of us faced during our tenure. So I want to thank you for the invitation and for the few more seconds of grace, and I look forward to this morning's exchange.
12: So, I'm going
7: to
12: give my thoughts now.
7: Would
12: you like to switch seats with you, Debbie?
7: I need some of this.
13: Yes.
10: Okay, so I did warn Bob that I had a talk, but of course not any of you are surprised. It's impossible. Let me speak on behalf of all the formers here. It's impossible to resist a captive audience. Now I want to say this to MMTC. I really honor your persistent efforts over many decades to call attention to the claims of justice for historically disregarded communities. That's why I've come back every year, and that's why you get an audience every year, because there's so much support for what you do.
5: Former FCC Chair Reed Hunt.
10: And by way of giving something back, or trying to, today I'm going to talk briefly, but longer than my friend Mignon, about what the next president and his or her FCC will have to deal with in 2029. Okay, first of all, AI. The AI companies use the airwaves to gather the data that they use to pretend to be human, and they use the airwaves to send solutions that we pray make us more productive instead of more useless. Will Congress ask the FCC to regulate these uses of the airwaves, such as barring AI messages to underage kids? Will the FCC be involved in respecting copyright? Will the FCC be involved in having AI communicate useful information to teachers and librarians who have the internet access because of the E-rate? How, in short, is the FCC going to be involved in governing, if at all, the information transmitted and sent to the labs? The next president will need a point of view on how the distribution of AI solutions is governed. Let's talk about the positive. AI could eliminate spam.
13: It could empower end users to control their inboxes. It could dramatically improve customer care, and the next FCC could require the communications industry to deliver all these benefits. Another topic. According to the Chicago Fed, automation is more likely to displace workers of color than others. And AI is going to be the biggest version of automation and the biggest risk to workforce composition that any of us have seen in our lifetimes. Is the FCC going to be paying attention to the composition of the workforce of the firms that it regulates? Next, let's talk about the Slaughter decision. The Supreme Court says that any president can make any bipartisan commission a purely partisan one.
14: You're taking my question.
13: Pardon me?
14: You're taking my question.
13: Well, I'm sure I'll say things, Deb, that will stimulate people to ask more pointed questions. The Supreme Court says that any president can make any bipartisan commission a purely partisan one by firing the commissioners from the opposing party. Will the next president in 2029 want a partisan agency or a bipartisan agency? And speaking from experience, it was in the interest of the Clinton administration to pursue bipartisanship for many reasons. One was that after the Republicans won Congress in November of 1994, the president chose to triangulate his way to re-election in 1996, meaning he wanted to occupy a middle ground between Republicans and Democrats. And consistent with that strategy, when the 96 Telecommunications Act was enacted at the beginning of that election year, it was important for the FCC to implement its four dozen rulemakings with unanimous bipartisan votes. And that's what we did. Perhaps the next president also will choose bipartisanship. But also, Congress could rewrite the laws creating multi-member commissions in ways that challenge the court's commitment to greater presidential power. It could dramatically change the structure and function of the FCC. And whether to ask for those changes is going to be one of the key jobs of the president in 2029. Well, to rise above those concerns, it's also going to be important to address the question of governing all of space. Now, some people think that the need for treaties to regulate all of space is obvious, but others think the United States shouldn't be part of any treaty of any kind at all anywhere in the world. So in 2029, the next president is going to have to decide, what is our attitude towards other nations? Do we go to insult them? Or do we try to work with them, particularly when we're dealing with the obvious common property of space? And then there's the question of how should governance be conducted, even in the United States? Currently, NASA, NOAA, the FAA, the FCC, the State Department, the Defense Department all have partial jurisdiction over space. Is this the optimal organizational system? The next president will have to answer that question. And finally, it was all the way back in 1969 in the famous Red Lion case that the court said, the purpose of the First Amendment is to preserve an uninhibited marketplace of ideas in which truth will ultimately prevail. We all know that right now the progressive left and the new right agree on many issues. This surprises people in Washington because the people in Washington in elected office seem to be unaware that most Americans don't like either Republicans or Democrats. And the polling on this is overwhelming. And one thing they don't like is that they don't like the fact that truth seems to be a political contest.
5: Former FCC Chair Reed Hunt.
13: But it was always historically the purpose of the FCC to regulate and structure a media landscape so that truth would come out. And the next president in 2029 is going to have to take a hard look at exactly how that can be done. Now, I will say, to wind this up, and thank you, Deb, for allowing me to do this, in 2028, I predict that everyone running for president on the Republican side and everybody running for president on the Democratic side is going to say that our current bitter partisan divide is unendurable. everyone is going to say these are dark times, and every candidate is going to be claiming that they will bring the light we need. I want to suggest to you that it's incumbent on every one of us and everybody we know to bring our light to these questions, to think how we should answer everything that I've tried to put before you and everything else that this panel will discuss and everything that you discuss, because the current reality of our politics is unendurable. And we know how to save the Union, as Lincoln said in 1862, and history will judge whether we did so. Thank you.
7: Once a chairman, always a chairman, right?
15: Okay. All right, that's an interesting thing to follow up on. It reminds me of last year and the same conversation that we had. I'm Michael Riley. Many of you know I have my own private business and interact with many of you in different forums and enjoy the opportunity to share comments today. I make a couple points, as my colleagues did. I'll try to be brief.

0: my colleagues did. I'll try to be brief. One, to many of Reid's questions, I don't think the next president is going to have any desire, whether it be Republican or Democrat, to increase the role of the FCC. It is not, it is going one direction only, and no one's going to try and figure out how do we give cloud services, how do we give AI, how do we give any of these things to the FCC. That ship has sailed. And you can look at any legislation introduced this year, the last couple of years, last 5 years, or any conversation by anyone on Capitol Hill. It is
1: former FCC Commissioner Michael O'Reilly.
0: About how you expand the role of the FCC, and I don't see the next president, whether Democrat or whatever, trying to change that equation. It's just not in the cards, and that's someone who spent 20 years at the highest levels of Capitol Hill staff working on these issues, and I think I've got a pretty good pulse on where things are going in the FCC. Two is, and Reid touched upon some of this, many of the asks of MMTC over the years, you know, quite honestly, and I was part of, you know, considering them, are no longer relevant. Many of them applied to the broadcasting industry, over-the-air broadcasting industry, and that, too, that ship is sailing. That market and sector is shrinking, and the asks that were made at one time no longer make any sense, and they're not going to be applicable to new technologies. The asks are going to have to change, and the requirements are going to have to change, and it's going to be a reflection of the marketplace and what technology is offering to communities that are really important to both the consumers and to advertisers and users. Three, one of my colleagues raised the issue of USF. I don't think that USF is in the cards in the short term, but if it is, it's going to have to deal with, it's going to have to deal with the administration of the program, and that means a broken USAC, and it's going to have to deal with distribution. And distribution is incredibly messy, and there's about a dozen people probably in D.C. that can get into the weeds on the topic, and few want to. So I don't see that happening anytime quick. But if it were, you're going to have to do all of it at once. It's not about how do we just fix the contribution factor. That is not going to be a way to get to home. Last is on the valuable role of a current commissioner, and I should say it switches to former really quickly, blink of an eye. But one thing I advocated when I was at the commission was the creation of an international commissioner. I wrote a couple blogs, made a couple speeches, and everybody in town was either quiet or thought it was dumb. And now you look upon it, and we have an international commissioner, and we had the chairman basically endorse an international commissioner, not by, you know, blessing of what I was contemplating, but the concept is there. And I want to applaud the good work that Commissioner Trustee is doing on that front. I think it's exactly what I was anticipating, that someone would take the reins, knowing the chairman has so many obligations, and doesn't require the chairman to delegate completely. He's still going to be involved. He or she is still going to be involved in the issue, but it's an important function that can't be ignored. So I think it's a fulfillment of one of my 82 blogs that I wrote when I was at the commission. So I thank the current chairman and work that is being done there. So I'll leave it at that and look forward to a spirited round of questions.
2: Commissioner?
3: Well, you know, speaking of fireworks, those who saw the big show here in D.C., as I did, it's the biggest I've ever seen. At the FCC, we've also seen probably the biggest fireworks in the history of the commission, something way beyond anything that we witnessed in our era, the level of attention. And in particular, you know, it started with some of the fracas over Jimmy Kimmel. But we're seeing two really diverging approaches to media regulation in Washington. On the one hand, the FCC took the near unprecedented step of ordering early license renewals for Disney's ABC stations under the banner of a DEI investigation, which critics call unconstitutional, chilling of speech, especially after the fracas we saw. Now, on the other hand, DOJ just cleared the Paramount Skydance massive $110 billion acquisition of Warner Brothers Discovery. And as former regulators, I'm wondering, from your perspective, how do you kind of square the FCC aggressively using its power under the renewal process to pressure existing licensees, while you see antitrust regulators allow historic newsroom consolidation that comes under a single roof? What does this paradigm shift mean for the future of localism and media diversity?
4: If I can go first, and by the way, for the record, I was the only one who followed your instructions and just talked about what the heck it was I was doing today and yielded back my time so we could get to your questions. Excellent question. By the way, I should have also said I'm not speaking on behalf of any Cooley client. We'll see if what falls out of my mouth irritates any of them, and I'll be hearing about that shortly.
1: Former FCC Commissioner Robert McDonald.

0: Dowell.
1: And thank you to C-SPAN for covering this. It's great to see you again, C-SPAN. I have a lot of C-SPAN mugs from over the years. Anyway, so, you know, over since the beginning of the FCC, there has been the tension between FCC regulation and the regulation of speech. You can go back to the Fairness Doctrine, which was a Harry Truman. He was a Democrat. That was a doctrine there that was tested in the Red Lion case, as Reed Hunt pointed out. That was where the LBJ FCC pulled the license of a religious broadcaster who was critical of LBJ. And that went all the way to the Supreme Court. In 1969, the Supreme Court said, well, because there's a limited amount of spectrum and a limited amount of voices in the marketplace, we're going to go ahead and talk about this thing called spectrum scarcity, the doctrine of spectrum scarcity. That gives the FCC the ability to regulate speech over the airwaves, and not just speech, but even political speech, right? Now, I personally disagree with that, and I think there are others who disagree with the doctrine of spectrum scarcity. I think we can all agree that there is a plethora, more than enough, voices and media out there to where we're awash in voices and perspectives. Social media, you could even say, sometimes is a corrosive cesspool, right? So there is at least one Supreme Court justice who, for years, since I was on the commission, at least 15, maybe 20 years, who's been asking for a case to consider the doctrine of spectrum scarcity. Because in the Red Lion case, the court then said, by the way, if there's going to be more competition for these voices, please let us know. Well, that was 1969. Most TV sets were still black and white. Most people got their news from a newspaper, maybe the evening news, and there was lots of radio was very vibrant. Okay, so that has all changed drastically by 2026. So I think eventually we're going to see the doctrine of spectrum scarcity overturned, and this is going to undermine or limit the FCC's ability to regulate content over spectrum, and I think that's how that's going to unfold.
0: So a couple of thoughts that hopefully will make sense when I finish. One thing that you said, Rob, and we're good friends, let me say that first, is that when you talk about the space being awash with options, I pause a bit because I think about local broadcasters. I think about access to critical information locally, and I think about a licensing process that at least on paper was free of high level, you know, political influence. At the risk of losing my few clients, I don't see that right now. And if there's not a sacredness in a process, if there's not at least a framework for the most neutral type of evaluation at the most critical time in a
2: former FCC Commissioner Mignon Clyburn.
0: Pastor's history. I think, Houston, I think we have a problem. And so I the politics of it is not new, but the implications are vast. I worry about those journalists in the newsroom. I worry about what kind of access we're going to have in terms of emergency preparedness and alerts. I worry about a lot of those things. And just because we have access to platforms, particularly online, I think about the digitally disconnected. What access do they really have? And part of, I think, what the FCC mission and goals and purpose, at least from my heart, you know, has been, is to be that backstop, to have platforms where access, even to those, especially for those who have limited means, where is their access and what are they able to access over the airways? So I find it, I'm not as positive as you when it comes to that a part of it, because I see every day living in a hurricane alley that there are expectations I have, and there's an agency that I have been leaning on to ensure that I have access, And honestly, I'm just not as optimistic as you right now.
1: So, point of order, because she mentioned me. So, that was all about me.
3: In a friendly way.
1: Yeah, in a friendly way. Yeah, no, so I agree with you that broadcasting is under great stress right now. Fewer and fewer people are watching broadcast. Anyone under the age of, I don't know, 50 may not know the difference between a cable channel or internet streaming or over-the-air TV at this point, right? So you don't know which is which. And why is that? So the economic model is slowly melting away for them, and that supports local newsrooms, especially in small and mid-sized markets, right? So I don't know if you were saying that you want more regulation of broadcasters as a result. You're not going to get more newsrooms. You'll get fewer newsrooms if you continue to regulate them more. But that is disappearing. News gatherings, newspapers are dead. There are vast news deserts throughout the country. Both my parents were journalists. As you know, when I was a commissioner, I wanted to defend and nurture local journalism as much as possible. The Internet, you're right, hasn't really produced the sense of a citizen local journalist. There's just not the economic model for that. And so TV newsrooms are the last bastion of local journalism in some cases. Even in state capitals like Cheyenne, Wyoming, or major cities like Anchorage, Alaska, there's maybe one or two newsrooms in some of these markets that serve great swaths of America. But more regulation is not the answer. It's recognizing the competitive marketplace, because eyeballs and ears are going elsewhere. And so how do we nurture local journalism?
0: My only counter to that is I remember Hurricane Hugo. And at that point, there was only one AM station that no longer has the WPAL. Jim would remember Bill Saunders, African-American owner, who for a long time has not owned that station. And that was a lifeline for every single one of us. Me huddled in Monk's Corner, South Carolina, hearing my grandmother's tin roof being ripped. I had a need for a reliable signal network broadcast. We all had a need. And in real time, everybody thanked them profusely. You are right. The economics have shifted, but the obligation and the need, especially when there's vulnerability, they have not and will never go away. I mean, I'm not calling for anything especially, but government, when it works its best, is a backstop. It is a backstop. It is not a replacement model, but it's a backstop when it comes to market forces that might not work to the ongoing greater good for communities. And I don't think any of us should walk away or be unmindful of that.
4: Can anyone jump into this conversation? Or
0: No, they can't. It was no, go ahead, please.
4: A couple things. You know, the original question, where are we and how is there a dichotomy between on-the-air broadcasting and others? I'm a traditional Republican conservative. Depending on the day, it could be conservative Republican. But I remember the 1996 Act, and the members there were conservatives, and they tried to make the process for license renewal to be really straightforward and very simple. They wanted to be able to do it on a postcard. And though they left open avenues, and we debated at length whether we should have a public interest or whether we should define it. And at that time, the Democrats objected to defining the public interest. And now the shoes have switched. And people wanted to define it on the left. I'm fine for defining it. I'm fine for putting criteria in. I'm fine for getting rid of it and providing a different structure. We should have a much more, much narrower restrictive universe on over-the-air broadcasting, given what is happening in the marketplace. Broadcasters are under assault by all the other technologies that my colleagues have talked about. And while there are very valuable circumstances when over-the-air cannot be replaced, and I'm not suggesting it always can be replaced, but there are so many others that can play a valuable role. And in terms of, you know, newsrooms, I think there are so many valuable voices online that are replacing newsrooms. Newsrooms are changing. It can be me in my house doing a video cast. It can be wherever someone else is. It doesn't have to be. If you want to know what's happening in the world, you may turn to X. And what the latest X posting is on what's happening. It's you're not waiting for the 6 o'clock news or the 11 o'clock news anymore. You're not looking for the paper that might come a day or two later. You want immediate information. It's no longer the crawl on CNN. Things are happening much faster than traditional technology can deal with it, and that's making eyeballs and consumers shift. And that should mean, as to Rob's point, we should have less regulation on existing broadcasters. There's no chance that we're going to regulate the old the new universe like we did the old. That is out the door, and that's what you're seeing in some of the decisions in my mind.
3: Chairman, are you answering? Or
5: I'm like, God, you all are really, really old talking about this stuff.
4: We're old?
5: I teach at Stanford. In my last seminar of 20, I said, how many of you watch broadcast TV? None of them actually knew what broadcast TV was as an industry or even a description. Then I said, well, you know, the government goes to unnatural lengths to force cable industry to carry this thing that used to be called broadcast TV. What do you think of that? Two of the 20 had a cable subscription, and they were a couple of guys that couldn't figure out how to get ESPN through an app. So the other 18 were like, we don't need any of this. Now, the reason I cited Red Line is not because the rationale makes sense anymore. Rob is totally right. The rationale is totally gone, and if this court feels like it, it'll throw that out like it threw out Roe v. Wade and like it throws out Humphrey's executor and like it throws out any old precedent, because even though I learned about precedent in law school and some of you who learned about precedent in law school, that doesn't really have meaning anymore at the Supreme Court. But the mission given to the FCC by the Supreme Court in that case, that mission, having truth be a bedrock for society, that's a mission that every single government in the entire world thinks is part of its responsibility. And then you look at the totalitarian states, let's take China for example, their view is, well, we're going to have everyone know a truth, but it'll be the truth that runs through the CCP filter. So maybe some of you all have done this too, but I went and met with one of my counterparts in the government in Beijing some time ago, and I said, well, you know, the FCC is awfully important. You know, we regulate the media and we have the truth come out. And he said, how many people do you have? I said, we have 2,000 people. He said, well, I have 1 million people working for me. I'm the Minister of Communications. And one of my lieutenants is the person who monitors the Internet. And we have 1 million people that we have jailed for what they have put out on the Internet. Well, that's a way to regulate. It's not really the American way, I hope. It isn't the way that we should adopt. But the question, and this is my conclusion, the question in 2029 is, for all of those 20 kids, none of whom cared all about this discussion of broadcast TV, it has absolutely no significance for them at all. What they want to know is, what is the government going to establish as a paradigm that gives us a chance to be informed?
0: I, at the risk of eating up time, And you guys have known me, probably some of you would say for too long. We all have examples of the spaces we visited, you know, all of the trips, all of the classrooms and the like. Most of this is not real America in terms of its vast differentials. So what my caution is, and why you see me getting a little tense, is that I want us to be sure when we approach policy, when we advocate, that we're not talking just about the anecdotes of the places where we visited and those people that we've seen. That might be on different tiers of the availability, economic, academic, whatever spectrum. The reason why I keep saying backstops is these are for the everyday people who are struggling every day. What access to information do they have? It is not about, certain people are going to rise and they're going to have access regardless because they have means. It is, a government again works at its best when it recognizes the needs of those who are not as well healed in these places in which we visit every day. That is my caution, and hopefully, challenge to all of us.
3: Okay.
6: We are barely through one question. I haven't even asked a question yet. So I'm going to combine several. I wanted to talk about Chairman Carr and getting all this delete, delete, delete, which harkens back to reducing government oversight and regulations of telecom broadcasting, basically every industry, and to say how well the commission seems to be working together. This is the July open meeting. It's incredible. Three consumer issues, spectrum and satellite. So they seem to be working pretty well together, which leads me to, I'm now flowing into another question because we don't have time to talk about that one. It looks like, and this is apologies to the SCOTUS blogger, that Humphrey's executor was indeed slaughtered by the Supreme Court. Somebody got it. The Chief Justice said that the framers wanted one person, and that was the president, in charge of the executive branch. So we've heard a lot from the chairman about his thoughts about it, but I really wanted to hear from the rest of you all. Given his support of the president, I don't think that Chairman Carr is in any danger, but how do you all think that this is going to impact the FCC specifically, or if you want to talk about the larger administrative agencies as well? Rob, you're ready.
1: Thank you, Commissioner. It's great to see you, by the way. It's been a very long time. So a little bit of history. So it's important to understand Franklin Delano Roosevelt tried to remove a federal trade commissioner named Humphrey. He then died, and then his estate, that's why it's Humphrey's executor, the executor of his estate, took that all the way to the Supreme Court. Supreme Court said, oh, you can't do that, Mr. President. Okay, that's FDR, not a conservative Republican, not a populist Republican, right? He was a liberal Democrat. So it's taken this long. When I would talk to school groups as a commissioner or teach communications law courses, the first thing you do is sort of explain what is the FCC, how does it work? Well, it was set up by Congress in 1934, under FDR, and we have rulemaking functions, so that's legislative type function. We have an executive function like enforcement, and we have adjudicatory functions as well. So we have the functions of all three branches of government. And usually a smart law student or so would ask a question, well, where is that in the Constitution? And I would say, it's not. But you have Article 1, the legislative branch, and Article 2, the executive branch, coming together to say, in 1934, as far as the FCC.
2: Former FCC Commissioner Robert McDowell.
1: Okay. So meanwhile, then we would talk about other models. So there are other liberal Western democracies where you have the unitary executive model. So I'll take Germany as an example. Parliamentary type system, and you have their telecoms regulator is part of the majority government of the Bundestag. And so whoever controls the legislature. And that's sort of like in the UK where the prime minister is both the head of the legislature and the head legislative branch and the executive branch, that we would have the analogy. Okay, so then that works, right? So it works for them. There are elections every 4 years to get rid of the president if you don't like the president. You still have the Administrative Procedures Act, notice and comment. You still have Article 3 in judicial review. And so we have the separation of powers and balance of powers. So Article 3, the judicial branch, you can appeal. And we just had an FCC case before the Supreme Court this term. And every 5-10 years you have one. And there's certainly tons in the appellate courts. The lower appellate courts. So there's that check and balance. And I think that's important that gets left out of the conversation. Now, finally, to get to the heart of your question, and I'm just claiming back some of the airtime. I'm still the most economical here when it comes to airtime. I'm catching up to you, Mignon. I am.
6: That equal time rule.
1: Equal time rule. Here we go. Let's implement that. Yes, sure. Yes, ma'am. Yeah, we're over the airwaves here with this. It's unlicensed stuff. Anyway, so where was I going with all that? So the FCC is working very well together right now, actually. Yes, the vast majority of votes when we were there and currently are unanimous or bipartisan, right? It's the ones that aren't that make the headlines. So but they're the minority of all votes, right? They make the headlines and they tend to be the most contentious. They fall along philosophical lines. But I think an unwritten story is actually Ana Gomez gets along with her two other commissioners. If Commissioner Trustee were still here, she'd be nodding, I think, in agreement, not to speak for her, but and how the editing process of items is actually going pretty well. Now, there are going to be disagreements. Her term expired as of June 30th, so she's in holdover mode. She has till the end of next year, the end of the next session of Congress, a year and a half from now. Will she be reappointed? I have heard, and I will not reveal my sources, the conversation saying actually having her there is better. It makes for better items that come out. And, look, the president's party always has the majority in the FCC, right? And we can also dispense with, when was this an independent agency versus not? I can go back to Obama's tweet to get Tom Wheeler to do the net neutrality vote from Title I and 706 to Title II, right? So there was a big sea change. There's causation, direct causation there. So maybe pull the mask off, and that's where we are today. Is it the end of the world? No, I have apocalypse fatigue for most of my adult life. The world is going to end every day, and somehow the sun rises. You still have the appellate process. You still have the APA. And I would hope it would be bipartisan because here on this stage I worked wonderfully. We had a different era of three amigos with an amiga for a little while with you, me, and Julius, and that was lovely. That was lovely with just three.
0: Lovely.
1: Just with just three of us, isn't it great? I'm optimistic.
7: But, Rob, when the Obama tweet came out, the Republicans were outraged. Oh, the independence of the FCC. This is awful. And then Potter comes along, and all of a sudden,
1: It's funny how the two parties look so much alike these days, don't they? They're both big government now, aren't they?
6: Anybody else? No?
4: Sure. I'll
6: go
4: quickly. If I were to give the current chair any advice, it would be to double his delete effort. We've got so much more to scrape away that no longer applies in the current universe. And so I applaud him for the work that he's doing, but I would double the effort. It needs to be done. In terms of the formation of the commission, I think the commissioners work through three, four, five. We've done the different formulations, and we can, different commissioners can work through that. So that's not a surprise that the agency is working through items and able to produce outcomes that are beneficial. So that to me is tradition, and we've all probably lived through it in different forms or fashion when someone has left or otherwise. On the last point, in terms of, I suspect that the next Democratic president that's elected is going to fire almost every Republican commissioner at all of the so-called independent agencies, or whatever you want to call them these days. I think they're just going to clean house as they come in. A lot of this has to do with a point I made and took a lot of grief regarding, regarding how the threshold for nominees and cloture. And go back to a fight I had with my old boss had with Harry Reid and the elimination for how nominees are treated by the U.S. Senate and what's the term for now we have a 50-vote threshold and we're going to do them by blocks and groups, so you're going to be able to move people quicker and you're not going to get the background check you did and you're not going to need to get someone from the other side to approve them. So the formulation has changed because of that decision. Nominees no longer need to look like they used to and they can move a lot faster, and so you're going to fill the slots, and I don't suspect that, the message I think if I were to take away from anything is that you can't put the genie back in the bottle on any of the issues. Broadcasting, how the commission operates, independent agencies, name the issue. All those issues, the genie's out of the bottle, and you can't put them back.
1: Real quick, just to build on what Mike just said, he's a great expert who's worked in the House and the Senate, which is the role of the Senate here, right? So if the filibuster doesn't go away, and folks in both parties are clamoring for that, and that's going to be a big mistake. They'll both regret it if that happens, in my personal view. But you're going to have senators from the non-White House party asking for holding up nominations until a minority commissioner can be appointed to these various agencies, right? So there's still that element. Again, separation and balance.
4: You need 50 votes. They don't need to worry about it. They just block them together, and they'll move them under 50 votes as they do today.
1: They could.
4: So they can, the senators from the minority party can complain all they want, but nobody will listen to their views. You don't need any votes from that side of the aisle. I mean, that's what happened when you eliminated the filibuster nominees, except for, they really have them for very few spots left in the government.
1: I think what you're also implying is that only Democratic senators vote in lockstep, but the Republicans have Murkowski and Collins and Rand Paul and others, right, who stray from the pack and aren't as cohesive or lockstep, right? So is that part of your implication?
4: Sure, but when you have a package of 50 nominees, it's unlikely that anyone's going to stray too far.
1: Au contraire. I disagree with that.
3: Any?
5: I enjoy having my Republican friends tell me what the Democrats are going to do. I personally, being a card-carrying Democrat, know that we are the least organized and most incoherent group that I've ever met, and that there's absolutely no way to predict.
1: Well, other than
2: former FCC Chair Reed Hunt.
1: Who else is straying from the pack in the Senate? Nobody. Not one.
5: Well, moving right along, the way I think, in brief, Debbie, the way I think about Slaughter is this. It is the tip of an iceberg of a really, really important question that will be answered by this administration within 6 to 12 months, and that is this. It is not, do you want a multi-member bipartisan commission to be in the administrative agency for this, that, or the other? Or do you want just a single administrator? Look at the EPA. That's a single administrator that's part of the executive branch and has not ever been thought of to be independent. You could do it either way. But what about the civil service? So, the United States government, in a nutshell, is about 20 to 25% of the economy in terms of revenue coming in and money going out. It has to have an administrative capacity. Every complex organization has to have administrators. Walmart has about the same number of employees, 2.2 million. In each of those organizations, Walmart has 350,000 managers, administrators. And the United States government, with its 2.2 million, has at least 300,000 or 400,000 administrators. So what is the ultimate question? Are they all at will and the president can fire all of them? Or are they protected by civil service? And what Slaughter as a decision signifies is this question is now going to be answered, and we, the Supreme Court, have a majority that will probably support the current president's answer to this question. Now, I am not in the business of telling Republicans what Republicans are going to do. I'm just saying that's going to be the topic, and I let my Republican friends tell me how it's going to turn out.
7: You know, the elephant in every boardroom now, and we talked about it here on the panel, is AI. You know, it's confronted by policymakers. We thought big issues in telecommunications on the FCC, but AI goes way beyond that into every aspect of Americans' lives. So, you know, I asked AI, what question should I ask? And he gave me back awkward question is, who actually has authority over me? Well, that's a good question. Really, you know, is it the FCC? In its narrow authority as a communications regulator, it's got aspects, but drawing on your tenures on the commission, does the FCC or any existing agency really truly balance innovation with equitable access under our current laws, or do we need a new dedicated digital agency that deals with all the many complex ways that AI intervenes in the lives of every person in this country and even around the world? And do you believe that at this point the federal government should preempt state laws to avoid a patchwork, or what do we do with AI? Who regulates me?
1: So my personal opinion is right now, so very limited, if any, federal authority. A lot of it's being done by hooking in other ways, right? So the FCC has a hook over a license. Then it can say, as a condition of your license, you have to do X, Y, and Z regarding AI. That's one way to approach it, actually, but that's not a direct mandate from Congress. And, yeah, I personally think you do need comprehensive AI legislation. Federal legislation. You also need comprehensive federal legislation for privacy, but that hasn't happened my entire career. So what's happened, the states fill the vacuum, usually California and New York and others kind of leading the way, and others like my home state of Virginia opting into some of those regulations, and that does lead to a patchwork quilt. It's great for lawyers, so I'm all for it, but it is not necessarily good for entrepreneurs. It can be confusing to consumers. We do need, that's all interstate commerce in my view, we do need some unified comprehensive federal legislation here.
0: So the word comprehensive, as you know, is going to be banned from this discussion going forward, because that ain't going to happen. And so
1: it was going to happen.
0: I guess I'm just, you know, trying to.
1: You shoot at me a lot today.
0: Yeah, you know, it's all out of love.
1: It's out of love.
0: Love of shooting.
1: We're in red too. It's very confusing.
0: Yeah, is it? No, you know, but in all seriousness, I'm picking on you a little bit. I'll make it up to you. Look, the only series of steps forward is to begin on in the places, in the more streamlined areas where we can agree. To me, that's the only place. This comprehensive, where's the privacy, privacy? you said it. I'm just saying, realistically, that's just not going to happen. And in everything that we're speaking about today, even if when I get a little punchy, it's usually but Michael, it's just your turn today. And we usually go at it pretty good. But we still break bread, right? Occasionally. again, in all seriousness, everything we're talking about, I really think we need to peel back, have fun today in red, but come together and plant the foundational seeds that we need in a less comprehensive manner in order to build those blocks. The rest of it's not going to happen. We've been debating for 10, 20 years on some key issues that someone was going to hire me as a consultant. I'm still waiting to be hired in terms of privacy. and so we just need to affirm and acknowledge what our makeup and what our tolerance is, and then work from there in ways. You worked on children's issues. There are certain things that we agree.
2: Former FCC Commissioner Mignon Clyburn.
0: Need to just make those examples and building blocks of that comprehensive. I know you were saying it for but it's just not going to happen.
1: You said you weren't going to say comprehensive anymore, and then you said it like five times. Comprehensive.
0: It's a reminder that you shouldn't say it anymore. How about that?
5: Let me just go way back in time for 1 second. So I'm nominated in April and confirmed in November, and in that time of 1993, and in that time period, the internet was commercially invented by the introduction of a browser called Mosaic. And there was a poll done, and the poll was about 20% of the country had an idea what the internet was. And 90% thought it was great. Okay, AI is exactly the opposite. Nobody knows what it is, and everybody hates it. Now, how did that happen? Well, it didn't help the AI labs that their CEOs announced that everybody or half of everybody was going to lose their jobs. And it hasn't helped that it is completely obvious that if they pull off all these IPOs, there will be, this is a true number, $5 trillion of wealth created in 12 months that will end up in the pockets of about 400 or 500 people. This is going to be the biggest jump in wealth inequality in the history of society anywhere in the world, or at least since Genghis Khan took all the gold out of the empires that he conquered. Now it's not possible in a democracy to have that kind of wealth inequality. And it's not possible to have a new technology be so loathed by everybody and it's still commercially successful. So how do those two impossibilities get resolved? I just want to leave that out there for my colleagues to tell me how they're going to get resolved.
4: Didn't think we were going to get to Genghis Khan today, but surprise. All right. Maybe I'll just start out the answer to the question, which was, who's regulating AI? And I think Rob hit on it. Not many, and it's not going to be the FCC. The Department of Commerce has a role today. Most of it is done at the executive branch by the president himself. If you follow the news, you know he's actively involved in the negotiations regarding AI. Look, I have a different perspective. I embrace what technology will bring and many different layers and features. And I think AI is going to be immensely valuable for humankind. I do support preemption of state regulations and have throughout my career, and we can fight that out there. Rarely have I thought that the states have a model that we should copy. What wind up doing is having 50 or as more like 20 different versions, and if you talk to companies that have to comply with that, it's such an absolute mess and so expensive and detriment to consumers. But in terms of, to Reed's point, to get to it. The wealth distribution, I think back to what people complained about during the railroad baron days and the oil baron days, and on a math basis wise, it's not too far different in terms of where and how different the universe looked. This nation was founded by landowners and those that didn't have land, and the world has significantly changed. AI, I think, is going to be immensely beneficial. The trouble, to your point, in terms of people hating it, and they hate data centers, the truth is they're using it every single day. Every internet search you're doing, every opportunity that you're using for content is coming through those things in some form or fashion. So to hate a technology that's used is for lack of a better, it's bad marketing. They can improve the marketing side of the equation, but you're using it every single day. And if we were to get rid of data centers tomorrow, the internet would fall apart in a short term, and we have to piece it back together. It'd be incredibly messy. So the data centers are only going to increase because people are going to find out where they'll be receptive to putting them. And we'll figure out how to do AI in countries that are receptive to that or in places that are receptive to it. So I think the market is going to help prove that. In terms of regulating it, I don't see a great universe where we're going to come together and form a legislation. We do need legislation for certain aspects of it, but I don't see that the Congress is capable of doing that. And I don't think, and I don't want to predict Democrats. I didn't mean suggest I know what Democrats are going to do. I just think that they're going to use the power that is granted by decisions in this administration to their advantage. And I suspect if the election turns out in their favor in the fall, that they'll have, you know, immense ability to try and influence this conversation, and we'll get even less than we're getting today out of Congress in terms of actually legislating. So I am immensely optimistic about what the technology will bring. D.C. has a negative, loathsome perspective that some people share in the throughout our country. That is not matching up with reality, and that is a marketing problem, not a technology problem.
0: So I'll just add, pick up on one thing, the word preemption, you know, Michael, because I have to pick on you before we leave. You know, I just strongly feel that any type of preemption without a coherent, use another word, national AI framework that protects innovation in Americans in underserved and rural communities is a no-go. It is. You just got to have a framework. You just can't have preemption of what without any guardrails. You know that's the issue for me. We're talking, speaking about nirvana, but preemption. You know, without any type of framework, I just
4: flip it on its head. Look at privacy. We have no preemption. Does anyone feel that the information is better protected, or that we have the privacy has been improved since we have 18 states that have engaged and have statutes? Is privacy improved? Heck no, it's a mess. So I am for preemption. The points that you make in terms of the value, the loss to underserved communities, I think the opportunity for AI is to solve some of those issues.
0: And it's going to organically do it, is what you're saying.
4: If we're talking, you know, pick the sector. If we're talking about healthcare and what it can solve in terms of, you know, bringing new medicines and solutions to forward for our healthcare system overall and make Americans, you know, live longer and suffer less, I don't think that's something that's about, you know, about the underserved. I think it's going to be available, you know, those solutions are going to be available to everyone. So I don't know how is it going
0: to And without protections to make me more vulnerable, you know, to make me our target by any type of bias. We have to talk about that, too, in terms of that vulnerability.
4: I'm not sure what the vulnerability – if you're talking about the job aspect, we're going to have a messy job situation. And we'll probably throw a ton of money at retraining programs that absolutely do not work. And I've lived through examining those programs on, you know, that exist today, and have gone through all the different trade negotiations when we throw a ton of money at retraining and it doesn't work. But we'll probably wind up doing something like that.
0: So I'm speaking about profiling and other types of things that will happen in certain communities that will affect my healthcare premiums, will affect every types of inputs that are in there
4: today that are unrelated to AI. Those all profiling has been going on for about 20 years.
0: It's becoming more efficient through these platforms that we're speaking about. But I yield.
1: So can I just put a capstone on this real quick? Because this is important. AI, you could consume the entire discussion on AI. And I want to build. I want to agree with Reed Hunt. So he was a chairman at a wonderful time when the Internet was effectively privatized, right? And then the 1996 Act, all while you were chair. What a great time to be chair, right? And there was, I agree with you, there was more hope than fear when the Internet was privatized than we see today with AI. There's more fear than hope. But also, Mike is right to say, everyone's using AI. The wealth creation actually is going to be beyond just who, you know, Sam Altman or others who make a lot of money from it. It's going to be the wealth that comes from, like, the wealth we had with the mobile Internet, right? We have more information. We are richer than Louis the 14th, right, in terms of information. With subsidies like universal service, et cetera, folks have phones and access to the mobile Internet and have access to much more information to make their lives better. I'm optimistic about AI. I think, yes, it's like fire, like the Internet was. Fire can give you light and heat and cook your food and sterilize water. It can also burn down your house and kill you. So there are going to be negatives as well, and we're going to have to sort it out. And I think it's fear of the unknown right now. But all in all, yes, I would love for there to be comprehensive nationwide legislation. I don't think there will be, though, back to Mike's point. It's just, it hadn't happened for privacy, but it's going to happen through government contracts and other maybe executive action to where it's shaped that way. Like other.
0: So to beat this thing, AI in defense, AI in intelligence, AI in cyber operations, AI in critical infrastructure, AI in supply chain security, those are all pathways of creating a framework that can be used as an example to me, as a template for those to follow. The C word is not going to happen without, these examples being a part of the positive narrative. And let's not talk about the number of committees where the six or seven committees that have input or jurisdiction over this, mind-melding that.
1: We're agreeing today. I know you don't like that, but we're actually agreeing.
0: I'm fine with it, but it just doesn't make for good
1: TV. Okay. Hi, C-Span.
8: Sooner or later, every major technology gets a regulatory
9: Your mic's not on.
6: And not always by the FCC.
8: Sooner or later, every major technology gets a regulatory It may be a good one, it may be a bad one.
6: And it might not be the FCC.
5: Well, Michael has described the FCC as the Cheshire Cat, which is gradually disappearing and leaving only its smile behind. I think that if you believe in the use of the FCC and the capability of it, then the people who are there and the people that are involved with it, which is not including me anymore, you all have to have a vision for what it should be doing, and you should be advocating that vision, because we need healthy institutions in government. And if the job that needs doing isn't done by the FCC, it'll have to be done by somebody else.
6: Okay, that leads directly into my next question. And I know you all can check your emails now, because I'm going to talk about universal service for 1 second. But Mignon actually, you know, referenced all the good that the USF has done, 7.6 million people on Lifeline, 54 million students, 116,000 rural hospitals benefit, and yet there's been discussion, gosh, for as long as I can remember, all the way back to being a state commissioner, about reforming USF, and it's never happened. Now the FCC has recently proposed also an item looking at E-rate and whether it should be limited or actually sunsetted. And speaking to the difficulty with low income and challenged people, the affordability connectivity program is gone and Lifeline is under review. So would you all like to speak to quickly, like in a lightning round, USF, E-rate, Lifeline?
1: Okay, so Section 254, so universal service is mandated by the Telecommunications Act of 1996. However, will new technology obviate the need for that? Will satellite broadband, and there are going to be multiple players, and everyone just thinks of Starlink, but there are going to be others. There's Leo, Blue Origin's trying to do it, and others. So will that obviate the need? Does that bring down the cost you can serve every inch of America without having to lay fiber, which is expensive? So maybe technology will solve it. Maybe not.
4: kudos to the chairman and the FCC for asking the questions. To argue that the current programs are well-run and efficient is inaccurate. I have buried myself in those programs and come out and said, we need some major reforms. A lot of the high-cost program are just remnants of pieces that Reid and others have done over the years when we moved from access charge regimes and we're trying to figure out how do we replicate that their income so they stay the same. How do we make sure? So we create 13 sub-programs in high cost. How do we deal with E-rate when schools are having bans on use of technology inside the building? Why are we paying for technology when no one's allowed to use technology inside the building? They're legitimate questions. Lifeline has its own number of drawbacks. So I think that the agency absolutely has to deal with all of distribution. We should have a much smaller, more efficient program. Do we get rid of it? That's a question for the commission and to debate out and others. But I supported ACP because I think it's a better way to deal with who actually needs support. High cost is not. It just gives money blatantly. I think the same problem with E-rate. It's not an efficient way of distributing dollars. ACP was, and we're going to eventually get back to that universe. We'll have a debate in whatever time period of how do you subsidize those that actually need connectivity or need some type of support to deal with the budgetary issues and make sure that everybody else is not getting recipients of the government largesse.
0: So one of the things, if those of you who remember, that I got in real trouble and delayed a meeting over was this issue of USF. Okay. Famous or very infamous. Okay. So I am not fearful of having a review. One of the things that I trusted we learned from the ACP experience is to affirm some of the things that worked.
2: Former FCC Commissioner Mignon Clyburn.
0: And so I will just say here that getting rid of something because it's less than perfect without having a glide path or a way to address the critical issues and the reason for its formation is irresponsible. Now, again, I don't fundamentally disagree with you. And Michael, you and I have worked on it. We've argued about it. We debated about it. We stopped speaking about it. I mean, we went through a whole relationship thing when it comes to universal service. And I'm really, he'll nod his head. It was really quite interesting. And we come through it for the most part. But I go back to where I began. Because something is less than perfect is not an excuse for leaving the most vulnerable behind. Coming up with a series of frameworks through what we have learned, through modern platforms, through all of these things, hopefully that we've seen, is the path forward. But ripping off the bandage, cutting things off, and continuing to demonize a program in and of its origins is a positive I fundamentally, have a problem with. And I'm not saying you're doing that. You and I have argued that you might have done that. But honestly, we go through this. But I'm really sincere about this. It is about closing those gaps that we know still exist. And you have talked about it, Reid, about the potential for, all of these advancements to have a further economic strain and divide over these issues. That means that, unfortunately, there's a potential for more people to be eligible for these programs. It needs to be the best that it can be, and I think it is part of our charge, regardless of what committee, regardless of, what the size of the provider you're working for, to have the best framework for 21st century challenges.
4: Appreciate his consideration of technology here.
5: Thank you very much. So this is a really important discussion for many reasons, but mostly in my mind because it is part of a much larger discussion, which is the affordability discussion. So at least half, if not three quarters of all Americans, they look at what they need to buy or have in order to have a good life for themselves and their families, and they say, I can't afford it. Healthcare insurance, transportation, broadband, cellular service. These are not, you know, I can do without it things. They are necessities to have the quality of life that we think all Americans should have. And this important discussion is one of the major components. It has to be approached in 2029, if not sooner, from the perspective of, let's look at all the affordability issues. Let's not say, you know, when a country as rich as this, let's have it be that 15 to 20% of the people can't afford health insurance. Let's not say in a country as rich as this, well, there's no connectivity for you, and even though the doctors all want to send you a text telling you what the results of the blood test are, you can't afford the cell phone service so that you can get the text. So these are real people problems, and they really have to be dealt with in a responsible way. And for too long, we all know, and you all know, the solution on the connectivity issue has been, let's let the FCC think of some FACACTA scheme to take some money over here and put it over there to the companies, even though the revenue base for it gets smaller and smaller and the need gets less and less well thought through. Of course it has to be solved. I think that we can all join in agreement that it has to be solved, and if we differ, it'll be differing on the methods. But the big topic is Republicans and Democrats, if they want anyone in the country to like them, they need to figure out how to address affordability.
4: I think one of the problems with ACP we ran into is how much do we want people to like us? The problem with ACP ran into the fact that the recipients became, 25 to 50% of America were eligible. That population is way too big. The program became way too expensive, way too fast, and that was just not politically sustainable. A real program that, if you look at other programs, 10% maybe where you can draw a line of how much of America can be supported under a federal program. 25 to 50% of America receiving ACP, just not in the cards, and it imploded support on Capitol Hill. And I was there trying to defend the program and say, here's a better mechanism for just distributing support. But people wouldn't even look at you at 50% of the population being eligible. That's just not in the cards.
0: Learned from that, right? I mean, I don't want the program in and of itself, the things that you're saying now, we learn from that. We don't have to get stuck with that. That is an informed part of the benefit of that process, which was a response to an emergency, for kids all over this country not being able to do their homework during a crisis. It responded, and when you triage, we all know, that is the most ineffective, inefficient way to deal with a situation. So most of the necessitated that is over. Now we have learned from that, and I think in terms of the whole universal service construct, and I hope you will agree, we take the best of those efficiency lessons and help to create a framework that addresses the need of those who truly are deserving of the benefits of this program. So I say something to you because I don't want that to be because the final word is not how inefficient that might have been or the 25%. The final word is we see a framework that works better than we had. How do we institute that to make a better universal service construct? That is what we should be concentrating on, respectfully, not how many people that we address. By the way, a lot of people lost their jobs. They might have been in one tax bracket, and part of that uplift is because my neighbors lost their job, and they're just recovering.
1: Means testing, but we're out of time.
6: Yes. So I wanted to tell you all about going to The View, but we don't have time today. And also, I wanted to bring up the new inquiry about the voluntary rating system on children's programming that I hope you all will be involved in. But we don't have time. Jonathan?
7: I want to bring up BEAD, the big broadband program that is serving rural Americans, and also digital equity. But again, I don't believe we have time, right, Mr. President? Even though it's near and dear to the heart of MSPC, who's fought for digital equity, we will continue this conversation with these amazing chairmen and commissioners. We want to thank you for your time and your leadership and an amazing discussion. It ran itself. Thank you all very much.
1: Thank you all. Thank you, MSPC.
2: 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Now, we'll go to former Democratic North Carolina governor and current U.S. Senate candidate Roy Cooper. He's campaigning in Wadesboro, North Carolina, a small town near the border with South Carolina. Cooper is running against Republican candidate Michael Whatley to replace current Republican Senator Tom Tillis, who did not seek re-election. Here's former Governor Cooper.
9: Very much. Hello, Anson County. Thank you, John David. Thanks to all of the volunteers who are here. Thank you for coming out today. Before I leave, I want to talk with every single one of you who want to talk with me to tell me what's going on, the things that are affecting your life right now. Take a picture if you want, and then let's go out and win this race, okay? You know, I'm running for the U.S. Senate for Kawana, who's a teacher in Durham, who's really struggling every single week to keep up with what her grocery bill costs. Seems like every week it's more and more. I'm running for Meredith, who has a child, Vivian, who is on Medicaid because Vivian has cerebral palsy. Meredith is scared to death.

Meredith is scared to death that the people in Washington are going to attack and take away Vivi's health care. And we know that in the One Big Beautiful Bill, the Medicaid cuts are scheduled to come in after the elections. So already thousands of people have lost their health insurance, but there will be more to come unless we can stop it. I'm running for people like John, who owns a small business in Black Mountain. He's seeing his utility bill go through the roof, both at home and at his business. I'm running for Pender, who's a farmer, who's seeing the effects of these tariffs, and his fertilizer and his equipment are costing more. We need a senator who will go to Washington, who will pay attention to the people. We need a senator who understands that health care is a big problem and that we need to make sure that we restore federal health care benefits to people. We need senators who will protect Social Security, which is critical. You know, we need a senator who will work to roll back these chaotic tariffs that are ending up costing everyday people and small businesses. That's the kind of senator that I want to be. And guys, I have to admit to you is that I didn't know that I would be standing here. Because I left that governor's office in January of 2025 and I ripped off my tie and I kicked off my dress shoes and I put on my MJs. And I thought I'd do something else, maybe teach. But I saw two or three things begin to happen in every single day when this administration took root. And I saw people hurting every day. And as I would sit in church on Sundays, I kept thinking about that verse from the book of Luke. To whom much is given, much is required, right? And I thought about all that I had been given in my life, starting with my mom and dad growing up in Eastern North Carolina. My mom's a public school teacher. And even as governor, people would come up to me and say, I want to pay you a compliment. I think it's about me. And they say, your mama was the best teacher I ever had. Shows you the power of public education. It shows Washington shouldn't be eliminating the Department of Education, particularly with the federal money that we need to help children with disabilities. My dad was a small town lawyer and farmer, made me work so hard on the farm every single summer until I went to college. And I learned hard work. I learned dedication. I learned that I really, really wanted a job with air conditioning when I grew up. And I'm grateful for that. And I'll tell you, when I ride down the road, I see people working in the field. When I see people working on the rooftops, it makes me remember those days. And it makes me even more determined to make sure that workers in North Carolina get paid fair wages. Because right now, there's too much month at the end of the money for too many North Carolina families. But I had those blessings of my parents. I had the blessings of getting a chance to serve as Attorney General. I had the blessing of practicing law in Rocky Mount. I had my own law practice for 18 years and had to meet a payroll. I had the blessing in 2016, you all elected me your governor. And I got a chance to wake up every single day for 8 years leading the state that I love with all of my heart. And I think about the good things that we've done, 640,000 new good-paying jobs, expanded paid parental leave. We even got a Republican legislature, which I had all 8 years. And look, we fought on some things, but we worked together to get things done on a bipartisan basis, like finally expanding Medicaid in North Carolina. And now 730,000 people have health insurance in this state, more than 2,000 of them living right here in Anson County, making a real difference in their life. And thinking about all of those blessings, and at my last year, as we had expanded Medicaid, we found that a lot of people were suffering from medical debt because either their insurance company would block a payment and they would owe money, or they didn't have health insurance and couldn't afford to pay the bill. And many people had civil judgments against them. When you have those, you can't get a credit card. You can't buy a house. Sometimes you can't even qualify for rent. And so we leveraged some federal money. We pulled all 99 of our hospitals together, and we agreed and created
the largest medical

0: debt relief program in the entire country. And so far, we've been able to wipe away $6.5 billion in medical debt for more than 2.5 million North Carolinians. And as I've traveled the state, I talked with a lot of people, and I had a woman named Mary come up to me the other day, and she said,
1: Democratic U.S. Senate candidate Roy Cooper.
0: I want to tell you something. I was between jobs. I didn't have health insurance. I got sick. $54,000 medical bill from the hospital, and they sued me, and I had a judgment against me, and I want to pay my debts, and I'm on a fixed income, but I was paying $80 a month. And she said, Governor, that may not sound like much to you, but it was important to my budget, and I paid it every month. But then I got this letter in the mail, and she had tears in her eyes, and she said, the letter said $54,000 had been wiped away. And she said, it changed my life. And I thought about all of the other people that we were able to help, and I thought about all of those blessings and the good things we've been able to do, and thinking about what's happening in Washington and recognizing that all of it is at risk. And so thinking about to whom much is given, much is required, I knew what was required of me. That's why I'm a candidate for the United States Senate. Now, I did look at all of those committee chairs in Washington, and I thought I might be a little young for this. But, hey, I'm ready. I'm ready to do this job. I need your help, though. This is going to be a tough race. We've got a lot of people in Washington who believe in keeping the status quo. There's so many people in Washington right now who just want to be something instead of wanting to do something. I want to do something. And you can go to roycooper.com, and you can see all of our policy proposals. You can sign up to volunteer. You can sign up to help us. We'd be grateful for that. But we know that a lot of money is going to come into this state, and they're going to try to convince the people of North Carolina that I'm someone that I am not. We just had a Supreme Court decision that is the worst campaign finance decision since Citizens United. They're going to be able to funnel a lot of money into North Carolina, attacking us with lies. We have to be ready to set the record straight. I'll say something about my opponent, Michael Whatley. Michael Whatley is the former chair of the North Carolina Republican Party, recruiting stellar candidates like Mark Robinson. And that's a joke for those who don't know who he is. He was a lobbyist in Washington for more than a decade and represented big oil and utility companies in Washington, working to help utility companies raise their rates, working to help oil companies make more profits. He also was chair of the Republican National Committee. And this president anointed him to be the candidate. Now, Michael Whatley will do and say whatever this president tells him to do and say. I don't think the people of North Carolina want a senator like that. Look, I'll work with this president when I can. I showed that during my first term. I think we have to be ready to work across the aisle, but you got to be ready to stand up too. And right now, we need to stand up. I'm going to be an independent senator, a strong senator, a senator who's going to put the people before power, the people before party, the people before politics. And I'm going to need your help to help us get that message out. I told my kids the other day that my parents left me a better country, but that we all have work to do to leave our kids a better country. I know you're here because you love North Carolina, you love your country, you love your communities. We've got elected leaders here, the sheriff, we've got county commissioners and city council members, and I'm grateful for your public service. I know there's a challenge in this community right now with water, and I want you to know that that is on the forefront of my interest. When I was governor, we worked to help provide more than $2 billion for aging water infrastructure. We need to do a lot more, and in Washington, I want to do a lot more to help communities like yours to get through times like these. But I'll tell you this, it is time for all of us to stand up and do whatever we can to make sure that we make this country the kind of country that we love and we know we can be. We know that stuff just costs too much for too many families. We know that there are ways to bring prices down and to make people's paychecks more than their cost. And as your senator, I'm going to work every single day to do that. Thank you for being here. Let's go win this thing. Thank you.
1: Former Democratic North Carolina governor and current U.S. Senate candidate Roy Cooper campaigning in Wadesboro, North Carolina. He also took a few questions at this event.
2: Well, first, it's really tragic for people to have to wake up and not have water in their home. And I know that local officials are working very hard to get things back online. But we know that it's inevitable these systems are going to fail. And it's one of the reasons I worked so hard as governor to help provide funding for infrastructure systems, for these aging systems throughout our state, particularly in rural areas that can't afford it. We were able to get out there about $2 billion, but we know that falls short of what we need. And here's an example right here today in Anson County. When I get to the United States Senate, I will work hard to try to coordinate efforts with the state government to make sure that there's more funding for these infrastructure systems, because these communities just simply cannot afford it. They do not have the tax base to afford it. And there are ways to encourage more efficiency, and we want to make sure that they've got the funding to do it. So I'll work hard for that when I get in Washington.
3: Mr. Cooper, you talked about the recent Supreme Court decision and the amount of money coming in. You've been ahead of the polls consistently. Are you expecting the race to tighten in the coming weeks?
2: We know this race will tighten because that's the history of North Carolina Senate races. We haven't elected a Democrat since 2008. And we've only elected two Democrats to the U.S. Senate in almost 40 years. And the pattern is that Democrats are ahead until they aren't. And often Republicans will put a slew of money into these races at the end to try to turn them around. We're going to prevent that from happening. We need people's help. But this Supreme Court decision has opened an avenue for wealthy people, for billionaires to have more influence than small donors. And now they can funnel this money in virtually unlimited amounts through these joint committees. So we'll see these untruthful attack ads for months, I would expect. So we know that we have to be ready for that, and we're hoping that our small donors will help us out. People go to roycooper.com to try and help us. And we know that Michael Whatley, who has been a Washington, D.C. insider for decades and who was former chair of the RNC, will be first in line for this money that comes from the RNC, and particularly with the fact that he has been a big oil and utility company lobbyist. He'll have all of his corporate and billionaire friends who are ready to funnel that money into North Carolina.
3: Your central Queen City district inflation, how do you get those prices down?
2: I'm sorry?
3: Inflation is a hard nut to crack. How do you get these prices down?
2: Well, first, we can take back the constitutional authority on trade and tariffs and get rid of these chaotic tariffs, which are essentially putting a surtax on everyday consumers and small businesses. Secondly, we can restore health care funding to people. It's one of the biggest costs people have, and I'm hearing from people every day on that. We can provide child care tax credits, which will reduce the burden of child care. I talked with two people today who are struggling with child care, and I talked with a child care operator. And we can encourage businesses to do more for their workforce in the area of child care. I appointed a liaison in the Department of Commerce to do that when I was governor. So I think there are a lot of things that we can do to help reduce the burden of costs for people. And my opponent, Michael Whatley, is against all of these proposals. He's for the tariffs. He's for the One Big Beautiful Bill that's taking health care away from people and obviously not paying attention. He actually is going around the state saying prices are down and that we have defeated inflation because he's got to do and say whatever the president tells him to do and say. And the people of North Carolina know that is wrong.
1: Former Democratic North Carolina governor and current U.S. Senate candidate Roy Cooper campaigning in Wadesboro, North Carolina. Now, we'll go to Democratic U.S. Senate candidate James Tallarico. He's holding a press conference in Austin, Texas.
4: Okay. Well, we are here at Corruption HQ, which is the office of Attorney General Ken Paxton, where behind closed doors, a sweetheart deal was given to a well-connected lawyer who abused an 8-year-old boy. We don't need any more pedophile protectors in our government. I filed a public information request to release the Hoffman files. Ken Paxton just rejected it. Adam Hoffman was a well-connected lawyer who abused an 8-year-old boy. He should be spending his life in prison. But instead, Ken Paxton gave him a sweetheart deal, letting him out of jail after just 29 days. He didn't even have to register as a sex offender in Texas. That's how good this Epstein-style sweetheart deal was. Ken Paxton should have to answer questions about this sweetheart deal. Journalists have called Ken Paxton. They've called his office. They've called his personal cell. They've found him on the street. He refuses to answer any questions on this sweetheart deal. And I think Texans deserve answers. And it's why we're going to keep fighting for transparency. It's why we're going to keep fighting to ensure that Texans get their questions answered about why a pedophile was let back onto our street after just 29 days in jail. And with that, happy to answer any questions. Yes?
5: Two questions come to my mind real quick. One, in Maine, you have a Democrat who quit his race over an accusation. Here you have a conviction and a Republican protecting someone who's been convicted. What does that tell you?
4: Well, I think most Texans, regardless of their political affiliations, are tired of seeing crimes against children covered up by powerful politicians. We saw this with the Epstein case, but we also saw how Democrats and independents and Republicans came together to demand answers on that issue. And I think we need to see the same thing here in Texas. We need to have folks standing up, regardless of their party, to demand justice for the victim and his family.
5: The other question is on national politics. The President of the United States has repeatedly claimed that Democrats are communists. I'd love for you to address that particular accusation.
4: Yeah, I mean, this is the kind of politics we have these days, where corny nicknames and cheap accusations are hurled at each other. I think Texans just want to know what you're going to do to bring down their costs, to get this economy back on track, and to ensure that they and their families can be successful. And that's what I'm focused on every day.
5: But you're not a communist.
4: That's right. Well, that's not the only thing they've been accusing me and calling me of. But I'm trying to focus on how we make this economy work for regular people. And that doesn't look like communism to me. That looks like making this economy work for middle class and working class families.
5: Jessica?
4: Well, the family's already spoken out. You know, the victim's mother called this a corrupt deal. And I think we should listen to the victim and their family. We should be standing up for victims across the state, across this country. And I think the best thing we can do for them right now is get answers to why the sweetheart deal was given to a pedophile, why he didn't have to register as a sex offender, why he's back on the street. That's what they need right now. And I'm going to keep fighting for Ken Paxton to release this information so that we can finally get those questions answered.
6: But Alexa, you haven't personally been in contact with the family. You haven't talked to them.
4: Our team has been in contact.
5: Okay. Alexa.
7: And with the release, the Hoffman Files movement, what do you expect to find? Text, emails, what do you expect to find?
4: I mean, what we're requesting is every internal memo, every email, every document, every text message concerning the Hoffman case. And if there's nothing to hide, then the Attorney General should feel comfortable releasing this information. But I think it's suspicious when we request this information and it's denied, especially on a case where so many Texans have legitimate concerns, legitimate questions. And it's something that we're seeing nationally. I mean, so many people are deeply disturbed by the Epstein case, rightfully so. And then to see it repeated here in Texas in our own backyard, I mean, it should be alarming to all Texans, regardless of our political party.
5: Aaron?
8: There I am.
4: Hired.
8: Hi. Kind of a day of question. Congresswoman Jasmine Crockett made a comment yesterday saying that the primary race was a racist race. She wasn't targeting that towards you. But she also said that she wants to help your campaign by helping down ballot candidates, specifically black candidates. So what are your thoughts on her help in that way? And how do you plan to, you know, reach out and earn support from black voters?
4: Yeah, Congresswoman Crockett and I are on the same page. We are united in defeating the most corrupt politician in America. We are locked in to beating Ken Paxton in November, and that's what all of our focus in the Democratic Party should be on. And we've got to be building a big tent that doesn't just include Democrats, but includes independents and Republicans. And if we do that, I think we're going to be successful in November.
8: What about specifically for black voters in Texas?
4: Yeah, I mean, that's what we've been focused on is bringing our coalition together. That includes black, brown, white Texans. It includes rural folks, urban folks, suburban folks. It includes Republicans, independents, Democrats. We have to build a big tent. That includes black Texans. And so we have been laser-like focused on earning their trust, earning their respect, and ultimately earning their votes.
9: James, is there something about this case that should prompt some exception to the law that says that these records don't be released whenever there's a minor child involved?
4: Well, I think there are ways to ensure accountability and protect privacy at the same time. And we've seen that in other cases. And so I think the Attorney General and his office are hiding behind the concern about privacy so they don't have to give us any information. That is a false choice. You can absolutely do both. And that's what we're calling for in this case.
10: Dylan, the Attorney General's office stated a legal reason why they rejected your claim. And you say you want to continue fighting. What's that look like? Is that you're going to take legal action to release these files?
4: Well, again, I think the Attorney General and his office are making excuses for why they can't give this information to the public. And I'm going to keep pushing them to do it. I'm going to keep raising this issue until they give us the answers that we deserve. Because, again, this isn't a partisan issue. All Texans have legitimate questions about this case, and they deserve to get answers. We're going to keep fighting to get that transparency.
10: Was there any legal reason, though, why they said they rejected it?
4: Like I said, we're going to pursue every avenue we can to get these answers.
10: John?
11: I want to build a little bit on Scott's question. I mean, just talk about the situation that young victim is in.
4: Say that last part.
11: The situation the young victim is in does not wish to go through that comment again. And you said there are ways around that sort of obstacle. Or if you kind of
4: Guys, the victim is not the issue here, right? The victim has been through enough. Adam Hoffman admitted to abusing this 8-year-old boy.
1: And Democratic U.S. Senate candidate James Tallarico, he's running in Texas.
4: Out of jail after only 29 days. Those are the only facts that should be of concern here. We should not be dragging the victim back through this. We should not be harassing the victim's family. They have been through enough. We have all the information we need, both us as Texans, you as reporters. We know that he admitted to abusing this child and then was given only 29 days in jail. In fact, Ken Paxton wanted to give him one day in jail, and it was the judge who gave him 29 days. So that on its face should be enough to get answers to our questions. And so we should protect the victim's privacy. We should leave the victim out of this and his family, and we should be focused on the facts in front of us, which is that we have a well-connected lawyer who admitted to this crime, and then he was let out of jail after 29 days. I want to know why that is, and I think most Texans want to know why that is, too.
9: Ellie?
7: Yeah, I wanted to press you a little bit more, though, on specific steps. Like, what are the specific, all actions, what are the specific steps you and your campaign are going to be taking to demand the release of these files? What are the steps?
4: Well, our first step was to request this public information, and Ken Paxton just got back to us with a denial. And so our first plan of action has been rejected by the Attorney General. And I think raising that for Texans so that they know that the Attorney General is hiding this information, that's key. My hope is that we can build enough bipartisan support that can pressure the Attorney General to do the right thing and release all information about this case so we can get our questions answered, and then we can talk about some other issues that are important to Texans.
9: Thanks so much, everyone. That's all
4: thank
9: I have for today.
4: Appreciate y'all.
9: Thank you very much.
4: Good work on the batteries, everybody. Thank y'all.
1: Democratic U.S. Senate candidate James Tallarico holding a press conference in Austin, Texas. Now to Maine, where former gubernatorial candidate Nirav Shah is kicking off his candidacy for U.S. Senate. This comes one day after Graham Plattner announced that he is ending his campaign.
12: Hear me?
13: Yes.
12: Okay. My name is Erin Evans. I was a neighborhood organizer for Graham Plattner's campaign. I joined the campaign at the beginning last September because I know that just voting isn't enough to beat Susan Collins. I worked with many other newly activated volunteers as we created a grassroots organization, the likes of which has never before been seen in Maine for a federal race. A movement built by thousands of regular people, Mainers who believe that together we can change the course of our state's history and take back our democracy. We stood in freezing January weather, collecting signatures. We knocked doors, made calls, created art, hosted events, and showed up day after day because we knew this fight was bigger than any one of us, and it was for all of us. All of us alongside each other simultaneously, hundreds, even thousands of other Mainers doing the same thing for one purpose, to defeat Susan Collins and take back our democracy for everyday mayors. I spent the last year talking with people who don't have the luxury of tuning politics out anymore, because when things get harder, we feel it right away. The rigged system has been undermining our way of life for years at a growingly alarming rate. In rent, at the grocery store, at the gas station, the stress of trying to make everything hold together, all the while keep our families together and safe. We see our environment being degraded, climate changing, endless wars being run by profiteering corporations, and ICE kidnapping our neighbors off the streets. Yep. People activated by the relentless realization that so many Mainers are desperate for a new kind of politics.
4: Yes.
12: This U.S. Senate campaign was never built on one person or for one person. It was built on the undeniable fact that working people deserve better than this. Mm-hmm. We need to take the reins ourselves and demand it. We aren't asking, we are acting, and we are standing with Nirav Shah. The people of Maine believe in a level playing field for everyone, and we care deeply about our neighbors. And we know in order to bring fairness back to our economy and to people, we have to fight for it now in this election. Yeah. Yes. That's why I'm here today. I'm proud to stand among so many Mainers who represent small business owners, farmers, veterans, doctors and nurses, retirees, young people, all demanding change, working mothers, first-time voters, and new volunteers. Mm-hmm. People who want Susan Collins out of office.
13: Yeah.
12: And we want Nirav Shah as our next U.S. Senator.
13: Yeah.
12: Nirav has a vision for the future that stabilizes our country. Nirav is a born communicator, and he will join the group of people doing the work to make change in Washington. Nirav will work to solve problems here at home and around the world. Mm-hmm. Nirav will never take money from AIPAC.
4: Nope.
12: Nirav has proven that he has what it takes to explain complicated problems, work out solutions, and keep people engaged in making lasting systemic change.
13: Yes. Yes.
12: Over the past 8 months, during the governor's race, Nirav held more than 30 town halls across this state. He listened to Mainers. He answered tough questions with honesty and smarts. And when it was time to choose, Mainers ranked him number one the most in both congressional districts in our state.
13: Yes.
12: Small towns and big towns, suburbs and mill towns, coastal islands and mountain towns, Mainers know that Nirav Shah cares about them, and they know he will work for us and us alone. Nirav has what it takes to finally defeat Susan Collins. And once he has done that, he will take on the corrupt forces in Washington, setting a new bar for what politics should look like in our future, and it will not look like the kind of politics played by Susan Collins for the last 30 years.
13: Yes.
12: As we can all clearly see, the people who have been working so hard in Maine since last summer to defeat Susan Collins are not defeated by what has happened in the last few hours.
4: Here.
12: Mainers are going to move forward. Nirav can lead and inspire this coalition. Susan Collins, we are coming for you. Nirav is a proven federal leader, and having led the U.S. CDC through some of its most tenuous times, he has dealt with senators, members of Congress, and the president himself. He has the background, the know-how, and my God, does he have the guts to take our message to Washington and make real substantial change for our families and our futures. We aren't starting over, we are culminating. We are forging a new path built by unshakable determination, and we will bring change to Maine and to Washington. We will win.
14: Yes.
1: Nirav Shah campaign volunteer Aaron Evans.
12: Nirav Shah will be Maine's next U.S. Senator, and he will fight the corruption and abhorrent policies that are destroying the middle class and destroying Maine.
14: Thank you.
15: Good afternoon, everyone. My name is Liv Jerniak. I'm 18 years old, co-founder of the Midcoast Youth Activists. I've enlisted in the U.S. Coast Guard Reserves, and I was previously a volunteer and youth organizer for Graham Platner's campaign. I spent most of my life watching decisions get made by people who will never have to live with the consequences of them. And my generation is expected to just accept that. Accept that housing will forever be out of reach. Accept that health care is bought and sold like a commodity. Accept that our men and women in uniform will be sent to serve, to sacrifice, while the same people in power keep making the same choices over and over at no cost of their own. I thought that my time of feeling powerless had come to an end when I started working with the Platner campaign. But the last few days of news have been heartbreaking, and I saw all the hard-fought and harder-won progress that I was so invested in crumble before me. But then I remembered why I was so excited for that change in the first place. It was never about one person. It was about a movement hand-built by the people of Maine.
16: Yes.
15: And that momentum has not stalled, and that energy will never fail. It will now have a new leader. I am a proud member of this country. I am a proud Maine Democrat, and I am proud to stand here this afternoon alongside all of these incredible Mainers and say, and I hope you're listening very closely, Susan, come November, Nirav Shah will be Maine's next U.S. Senator. Yeah. I have learned that service means standing up for the people of this country. It means protecting those who don't have power. It means having the courage to say when something is broken and then get to work fixing it. My generation is mired by this illusion that the future isn't for us, thanks to decades of choices that put corporate profits ahead of working people, that allowed leaders to cannibalize the rights of their constituencies. That ends now. The people standing here today represent something bigger than a campaign. This is a movement that is coalesced of people who are done waiting for change. With Nirav Shah as our candidate, we're going to take on the old guard, challenge the status quo, and show what's possible when generations of Mainers step forward with courage, conviction, and an unwavering commitment to see Susan Collins, corrupt politics, and spineless leadership out of the U.S. Senate. Here, here. We're ending a chapter, Maine, and on election night, Maine turns the page with Senator Nirav Shah.
16: Yeah.
14: Okay. Thank you so much. Thank you so very much, everyone. We've got to do a couple of things before we get started. First, I've got to open my Diet Coke. As an aside, I have not had a Diet Coke in about 3 weeks. It's true. It's totally true. A close friend of mine who is a health fanatic said to me, Nirav, you know, you really got to ease up and give up on the Diet Coke. And so 3 weeks ago, I said, okay, you know what? That's fair. So I have not had a sip of Diet Coke in 3 weeks. And I got to tell you guys, I feel exactly the same. And so in honor of marking this momentous occasion, I decided to break out another Diet Coke. First of all, I want to thank all of our volunteers and all of our supporters for coming out here today, in particular Aaron and Liv for their incredible remarks. But please give everyone, give yourself a hand for coming out here. I know we have a lot of our colleagues from the media who are not from Maine who are joining us today. I do have one piece of very important late-breaking news that I'd like to share with everybody. As I was driving down here, I just saw on social media noted Maine resident and mystery author Jessica Fletcher has decided to enter the Senate race. She lives in a town called Cabot Cove, Maine. And for those of you who are out of state who happen to be here, I recommend you pay that town a visit before you take off from the state. Now, the past few days have been frustrating and downright maddening for everyone here in Maine. But now it is time to focus on the future. Because our goals of flipping Maine's Senate seat and the entire U.S. Senate have not changed. And that is why, this morning, I announced my candidacy for the United States Senate to defeat Susan Collins in the fall. To our friends who were supporters of Graham Plattner, like Aaron and Liv, who you heard from, my message to you this morning, this afternoon, is clear. You have an important place in this campaign, and we welcome your voices. This campaign represents the values that we all care about, building a state and a country where everyone can get ahead, not just the privileged few, respecting our neighbors, engaging in civic dialogue, and most importantly, holding Donald Trump accountable.
1: Democratic candidate for U.S. Senator for Maine, Nirav Shah.
14: This is a referendum on Senator Collins and her enabling of Donald Trump's worst instincts and most harmful policies. And going forward, that is what the focus of this race will be on. And in particular, determining which of the candidates is best able to prosecute the case against Senator Collins over the next 117 days. That is the prime reason I have called for an open and transparent process to select the next nominee, one that prioritizes debates and candidate forums. Most Maine voters may not get a say in this nomination, but they should get to see every single candidate in action. Taking on Senator Collins means going toe-to-toe with a 30-year incumbent in the most competitive Senate race in the country. And whoever wins this seat will be tasked with fighting for Maine and Maine people on the national stage from day one. Democrats deserve to see in person how each of us fights for and articulates what we believe in. Because after all, a core part of the job of a U.S. senator is not just to legislate, but to communicate and to advocate. And you can't assess a candidate's ability to do these things by reading their press releases or their fundraising emails. You assess it by watching a candidate stand and deliver on a stage, taking hard questions and defending their positions in real time. That is democracy in action, and that is what Maine voters deserve. I am ready to debate anytime, anywhere, on any station that will have us. But this race is also, again, about focusing on Senator Collins and her aiding and abetting of Donald Trump. Senator Collins has been in Washington nearly 30 years, and the longer she stays, the less Maine families have to show for it. And now she wants another term, but she has had her turn, and she has not delivered. My fellow Mainers, we must ask ourselves, what does Susan Collins plan to accomplish in the next 6 years that she has not been able to accomplish in the past 30 years? Susan Collins has had 30 years to pass Medicare for All so that no one in the wealthiest country on earth goes bankrupt over a medical bill. She has not done so. Susan Collins has had 30 years to make billionaires and the biggest corporations pay their fair share. She has not done so. She has had 30 years to fix our broken immigration system so that ICE agents are not conducting indiscriminate sweeps targeting our immigrant neighbors here in Maine or committing fatal acts of violence like we saw from federal agents in Minnesota and just yesterday in Houston. And she has not done so. She has had 30 years to stand up against reckless foreign wars. She has not done so. She has had ample time to stand up against Donald Trump's far-right judges and his far-wrong cabinet picks. And she has not done so. In her 30 years as a U.S. Senator, she has done none of those things, and Mainers have suffered as a result. She does not get another chance. Now, Senator Collins will tell you that she is running on her decades of experience and seniority. But seniority only matters and works if it delivers for the people who need it the most. Mainers are facing skyrocketing costs, a changing economy, and threats to their basic rights. And Susan Collins has not stood up for Maine. We cannot afford another 6 years of the status quo. And the fact is, not only can we not afford it in terms of threats to our rights, we cannot afford it financially either. The fact is, Maine cannot afford another Collins term. She touts the dollars that she has brought to Maine. But when you look at the math, it becomes clear that Maine loses more than we bring in because of Susan Collins. Look at the recent budget battles. She backed measures that added restrictive work requirements to food assistance for older Mainers. She backed measures that shifted the administrative burden and millions of extra administrative costs directly onto the state of Maine. And when Maine needed her the most, Senator Collins and Donald Trump declined to extend the tax subsidies that made health care coverage more affordable under the ACA. They left working families holding the bag. And as a result, Mainers who buy health insurance through the ACA exchange are watching their monthly costs skyrocket by hundreds of dollars. That massive drop in affordability forces people off of insurance entirely, and it hits our already struggling rural local hospitals right where it hurts, costing them millions of extra dollars a year in uncompensated care and driving up the cost of care for the rest of us. Look at her votes on nutrition. She let cuts slide through that ripped $145 million away from our state's food assistance program. Take a look at the Iran war, which has led to household costs skyrocketing. Coffee is up. Beef is up. Gas is up by nearly a dollar in Maine. Diesel is up, which hits loggers as well as lobstermen equally hard. And every time Senator Collins has had an opportunity to check this reckless escalation, she took a pass. Time and time again, she voted against the reckless escalations that have led to this conflict. And today, every single one of us is paying for it at the pump and at the grocery store. The question on the table this afternoon.
1: Nirav Shah launching his campaign for U.S. Senate.
14: How Maine can afford to go without Susan Collins. The question is, how can we possibly afford her for 6 more years? Yeah. Now, this Senate seat does not belong to any political party, and it certainly does not belong to an incumbent who has lost her way. This seat belongs to us. And this campaign is going to bring the same energy that we brought to the gubernatorial race. This campaign is going to crisscross the state, holding town halls, hearing from Mainers about their struggle, and at every turn, making the case for why this should be Susan Collins's last term in office. Yeah. I am ready to do the work. I am ready to earn every single vote at the upcoming convention. I am ready to earn every single Mainer's vote come November, and I am ready to lead this state forward. Yes. My fellow Mainers, the country is counting on us right now. All roads to controlling the Senate go through Maine. But let us not be daunted by that task, because in history, the country has counted on Maine before, and we have delivered. Whether it was the 20th Maine at Little Round Top on a hot July day 163 years ago, or Margaret Chase Smith in the halls of Congress, or the nurses who walked in to hospitals in the spring of 2020 when everyone else was walking out. When America asks who will stand up for us, Maine answers the call. Woo! Throughout history, we always have, and this November, together, we will do so again. Thank you all so much. Thank you. Thank you. Thank you. Thank you. Thank you. Thank you. Now, many of the journalists who are here from Maine know that I love nothing more than taking questions from reporters. And we have got a big group here with us today, so who'd like to kick us off this afternoon? Yes, please.
16: Dr. Shaw, what do you think about reports that the DSCC is here in Maine, and what role should they play in the nominating process or in the campaign of the new nominee?
14: Great, great question. Let me be very clear. This nomination belongs to the voters of Maine and no one else, and so it should be Maine and Mainers who decide who the next nominee is, full stop. Once a nominee is selected, we welcome participation in the campaign and help so that we can finally defeat Susan Collins. But until then, we'll handle this. Brad Rogers, and then over to you. Brad.
17: How concerned are you with the process that's been set up, and are you concerned that there will be a tendency to maybe lean to some of the more candidates who've been around for a longer time?
14: That's always a risk, Brad. And so since, what day is it? today's Thursday, so Tuesday. We put out a statement urging that the state party focus on three principles: openness, transparency, and robustness. Anything short of that may yield a nominee who does not have the requisite buy-in and the requisite trust from the electorate to fully and capably prosecute the case against Susan Collins. What does that look like in practice? Well, it looks like some of the things I noted, Brad. Open debates, forums, where Maine voters can see the candidates in action. Am I concerned about the process? Well, first, I want to see the entirety of the process. And we are evaluating that. Our team has been in touch with the party. We are learning more about what the process to select delegates will look like and what the eventual voting will look like. I want to reserve judgment until we see that entire process. But so long as it adheres to the principles that we have recommended, we will participate. The truth of the matter is, we've got a winning campaign, so bring on whatever process you want. We're going to win this nomination. I'll go over here and then to you, Ian. Yes.
18: Thank you, Dr. Yeah. To that point, too, I'm curious how you're thinking about, you know, weighing, talking to voters and putting yourself out there in front of voters and also engaging with these delegates.
14: Good.
18: You know, if voters ultimately aren't going to be voting en masse like they did in the June 9th primary, how are you, you know, thinking about spending your time?
14: Yes, no, it's a good question, and my team and I have been thinking about that. And what we've come to is the realization that those two things are not dissimilar from one another. Even though they may involve different works, streams of work, one feeds into the other, which feeds into the other. And so we're going to be doing both in this campaign. The delegates are going to want to be hearing from people in their communities. And the best way to get buzz and to get feedback and buy-in from people in communities is to do what we did in the gubernatorial race, which is show up in those communities. Indeed, in our press release this morning announcing my candidacy, in addition to talking about making the case against Susan Collins, there was one really important point in the headline, which is that we are simultaneously announcing a series of statewide tours, the Defeat Susan Collins Tour. That was a key feature of, it's going to be a lot of fun. Bring your Diet Coke. That was a key feature of our gubernatorial campaign, talking to thousands of Mainers, and that's what creates the community buy-in. So, yes, we're going to be doing both, not because they are distinct, but indeed because they both feed to the same goal. So, Ian.
19: The primary election had independent voters that changed the partisan demographic of the electorate. This won't be all Democrats. Do you think you will be progressive enough for that audience relative to...
14: Yep, great question, Ian. And the answer there is yes as well. Indeed, a lot of the independent voters are themselves quite progressive. That said, it's clear that what the party is looking for, given the overwhelming majority that Graham himself secured, is someone with a progressive voice. And I'm proud of the fact that when it comes to matters of policy, there is very little light between Graham and me. We are both strong proponents, and I have been throughout my career in healthcare of Medicare.
1: Democratic U.S. Senate candidate for Maine, Nirav Shah.
14: Because healthcare is a human right for everyone, not just a privilege for the few. I'm a strong proponent of making sure that big corporations and the wealthiest pay their fair share. The list goes on. And so I am not as concerned about earning the trust of progressives. What I want to make sure is that my message is getting out there. So, yep. Thanks, Ian. Isha.
20: The Maine Democratic Party has said the new nominee will essentially have to start from scratch. Do you agree? And if not, what kind of momentum and support, particularly financially, are you expecting?
14: Good. Thanks, Isha. In a sense, the nominee will be starting from scratch unless it happens to be a nominee who, and I'm just spitballing here, just came off of a statewide campaign with over 850 volunteers, the best campaign staff in the United States, and a team of supporters behind them. And so it may be a new race, but it's still about earning trust and earning every single vote. And so when I am the nominee, I do not believe that we will be starting from scratch. I believe that we will be approaching this with a full head of steam. How do I know that? Because we have had a runway that we have been using to get ready for this. In effect, you know, the old proverb says, may you live in interesting times. We live in interesting times, but a benefit of that is that when the events of the past three or four days, it feels like much longer, unfolded, when the opportunity to continue in public service came up, and so many of the folks here in this room urged me to consider it, it was an easy choice because we had this infrastructure in place already. And Isha, when I think about what the successful challenger, the person who will eventually beat Susan Collins needs to have, it's three things. It's infrastructure, its support, and a depth of policy knowledge. And my campaign has all three. We're gonna grab both of you guys. Yes, go for it.
21: At the top of the speech.
14: By the way, it's been a while, man.
21: I know.
14: Yeah. We need to have another pun war on Twitter.
21: Yeah. Only on Twitter, though.
14: Yes.
21: I got nothing right now.
14: You can be punny when you need to.
21: At the top of the speech, you said that Graham Platner's support has a place in your campaign. This is where they should go. How do you attract that support away from Troy Jackson, who's been campaigning for them for months?
14: That's a great question. I think there are, and I certainly don't want to speak for all of Graham Platner's supporters, but you heard from Liv and Aaron just now. And when we talk to many of Graham's supporters and we look at our own performance in the gubernatorial, we see two things. Number one is a high degree of crossover, a lot of Shaw-Platner voters. And when we talk to those folks, what we find is that they are looking for a candidate who has strong progressive values and progressive bona fides, and also someone who is an outsider, someone who is ready to take on the powers that be and upset the system that has become rigged for so many and against so many people. I share both of those things in a way that many of my colleagues who are running right now do not have with respect to being an outsider status. And so that's how I'm going to go about doing it. And now to the earlier question, the other way I'm going to do it is by showing up. The only way to earn votes is to show up and talk to folks. That's what I did before in the gubernatorial primary. It is in part why, as you know, I secured the highest number of first choice votes in the primary. That's what I'm going to do again. Yeah.
0: Picking up sort of there in your answer to Isha about infrastructure being important for something like this, you mentioned your campaign had 850 volunteers. Greg Blattner has said his campaign had 15,000. Do you feel that it is going to be important to tap into that volunteer infrastructure in order to beat Susan Collins?
3: Without a doubt.
0: How are you going to do that?
3: Yes, without a doubt. This campaign, as an outsider, just to build on my prior answer, a core ethos of this campaign and my prior campaign was built on being an outsider, not being beholden to the powers that be, and not having been at the helm while many of the challenges that we have been facing have been allowed to fester. As many of you have heard me say before on the record, I am nobody that nobody sent. And what that means is that when I take on a problem, I can call it like I see it and follow the data. Now, how do we actually turn that passion into policy change? It starts with grassroots support and those volunteers. So we've got 800. We've got more coming over from the Plattner campaign because they, too, are looking for a political home where they can translate that energy into the next race. And so we invite them. We welcome them. That is why I was at the top of my speech. If we get all 15,000, then we're going to be cooking with gas. Yes.
22: Two quick questions.
3: Sure.
22: One is, have you spoken with the other declared candidates in this race personally?
3: Sorry, Diet Coke comes first. Earlier in this week, I spoke with another individual who has since declared, with Jordan Wood. That was on Monday. He and I were both evaluating things at that time. Subsequent to declaring this morning, I have not spoken with any of the other candidates.
22: And the other question I had is, if you could just talk a little about what the focus, the difference in focus will be between your previous campaign and this one. Obviously, Susan Collins, but any policy issues that you want to play up more now?
3: Excellent. Good. Two things there. The first is, and on my gubernatorial campaign website, my policy positions and documents are still there. And so the task ahead, and of course those were angled and focused on state executive policy, how to implement universal health care in Maine, how to clean up our environment, how to maintain the systems and the parks and the recreational aspects of Maine that we all come to love. Those are still on the website. The task ahead is both to figure out how to keep that focus on Maine, but then zoom it out to the national level. So not just talking about universal health care in Maine, but talking about Medicare for all. Not talking about tinkering with the corporate tax structures in Maine from the state tax code, but now making changes to the federal tax code. So a key aspect of it will be taking those progressive approaches and zooming them out to the national piece. But the other policy background, the other policy aspect here that is critical, and an area that differentiates me from my colleagues in the race right now, is with respect to international relations and foreign affairs. A key piece of what a U.S. senator does is help set the course of foreign affairs and in international relations to the United States. And
1: Nirav Shah launching his campaign for U.S. Senate after Graham Plattner dropped out of the race.
3: Career, that is a background that I come to this table with. I cut my chops in foreign affairs 24 years ago, living and working in Cambodia, working as an economist, understanding how these things work. When I was at the U.S. CDC as the principal deputy director, a large part of my portfolio was our international and health diplomacy portfolio. I worked, in fact, with the U.S. Senate on negotiating and helping understand treaties like the pandemic treaty. So I will also be talking much more about international and foreign affairs matters. Indeed, I held the highest security clearance in the United States government while I was at the U.S. CDC and was intimately involved in a lot of national security issues as they related to healthcare and public health. So those are issues that I'm going to be talking about. And I should note that's a big differentiator relative to my other colleagues in the race right now. Over here. Anyone else over here? Phil. I mean, we cannot go a press conference without my good friend Phil Hirschkorn. We should all commend Phil for being on time today. Phil, you can give as good as you get, and I know that.
23: I really thought you were
3: going to
23: kick that addiction. I'm disappointed.
3: Yeah. Maybe
23: getting a product placement fee.
3: Yeah.
23: Supporters here, supporters around the state, you literally plan to have them run or try to run for these, we were told, 500 open delegate slots. I mean, this isn't just you to appeal to the delegates.
3: Yeah.
23: You can get your people in as delegates as we understand the process.
3: Yes.
23: What about that strategy?
3: Oh, absolutely. Let's go. I mean, those are the rules of the road, and absolutely. And there is nothing untoward about that. This is a process that is open for everybody. Any other candidate is able to do the same thing. That's where our volunteer base is going to be critical. Absolutely. Now, we're going to be examining what the county-level rules are, and we want to make sure that we don't have a procedural advantage. What we want to have is an advantage because of the support that we have. If we end up with a higher number of delegates who are Shaw supporters, that should only be because there are more Shaw supporters in Maine, not because we've gamed the rules. So.
23: I've asked you this question before. You beat a couple lifelong Mainers in the Democratic primary. They're back.
3: Yeah.
23: Susan Collins is a lifelong Mainer, and let's talk about that.
3: Yeah.
23: If you're the nominee, that contrast, you've been here 5 years, she's been here 73.
3: Yeah.
23: Again, how do you plan to handle that if it comes up?
3: Well, you're absolutely right, Phil, and that will be a dynamic in this race. Let's be candid. And it's true. I was not born in Maine, but I got here as fast as I could. But I think when Senator Collins and others use that line of attack, what they're really sort of saying is –

0: best interest at heart? How do we know that you can trust you? How do we know that if there's a crisis, you'll show up for us? How do we know that if it's a world-level crisis, you will show up on TV a couple of hundred times every day, maybe at 2 o'clock in the afternoon, every single day? How do we know that you will have our best interests at heart? And I think if you ask any Mainer about whether they think I have their best interests at heart, the answer is an unequivocal yes. Now, the other point I would observe as well, Phil, is that we have tried the playbook of running long-standing, lifelong Mainers against Susan Collins in 5 elections, and she has beaten every single career politician who has come before her. Tom Allen, Secretary Bellows, the list goes on and on and on. And she has defeated every single career politician who has who's taken her on. As we all know, the definition of insanity, doing the same thing over and over again. It's time for somebody who comes from outside of the establishment lane to take on Senator Collins. Graham had that approach, and that's the same approach I'm going to be taking. Yeah. Thanks, Phil. I think we got one more. Oh, C-SPAN, and then I will give you, if you got one more. Yes, our friends from C-SPAN. Yeah, love so. C-SPAN.
1: Shanna Bellows and Troy Jackson have both served in the Maine Senate. Troy Jackson was president of the Maine Senate. You will be coming to this with less legislative experience than those two candidates. What would you tell Mainers who are curious about your ability to draft policy and work in the legislative body?
0: Excellent question. One of the key portfolios and tasks that I had in my 3 previous jobs, director of the health department in Illinois, director of the health department here in Maine, and then deputy director of the U.S. CDC, was working extensively with the legislative bodies in each of those 3 to secure our budget, to make sure that the regulations and authorizing legislation we needed was in place, and to negotiate about things like the pandemic treaty and brief them on emerging situations. I have had extensive experience working with both state legislatures, but more critically, and different from Secretary Bellows and Senator Jackson, I have had direct experience working with the very body that I am aspiring to serve in, the U.S. Senate. I have worked with innumerable senators, briefed them, appeared before committees, and understand the inner workings of the Senate. So I bring that experience with me, that experience knowing how to navigate Washington, D.C. politics for the betterment of Mainers. But there's a more important piece here as well. All too often, legislators don't have an appreciation for how the legislation they pass actually gets implemented on the ground. I cannot tell you the number of times I have met with a state or federal legislator in describing a problem, and that legislator said to me, "Hey, wait a minute, I thought we passed a bill a couple years ago to fix that." And I look at them and say, "No, you didn't. Because you didn't understand how the language that you put on a page would actually translate into policy and action." It's a little bit like trying to drive a car where the steering wheel is disconnected from the wheels. You're turning the wheel, but nothing's actually changing. And so what I bring to the table is a deep knowledge of how laws get implemented and actually go right, or more importantly, go wrong in practice. And what that means is that when I'm writing bills and crafting legislation, I will know to avoid those pitfalls so we get it right the first time rather than having to come back to the drafting table. We're going to wrap up here. Last question. Yep.
1: Thank you, sir. You talked a lot about activating Graham Platner's sort of base of support as volunteers. Would you accept an endorsement from him, and have you spoken with Governor Millsap for
0: I would not accept an endorsement from Graham, nor have I sought one. I have not had a chance to connect with Governor Mills. I hope to be able to do so very, very soon. It's I who have not reached out to her, but again, I hope to be able to do so very soon. Thank you all so much for coming. Thanks to my team here. Thanks to our friends in the media. Now, let's go win this. Yeah. All right. Thank you, guys.
2: Former gubernatorial candidate Nirav Shah launching his campaign for U.S. Senate in Maine after Graham Platner dropped out of the race. Dr. Nirav Shah also served as director of the Maine CDC during the COVID-19 pandemic. Now, we'll go to a ceremony unveiling the Donald J. Trump Bridge on I-4.

0: 40 in East Tennessee. Treasury Secretary Scott Bessent is speaking, as well as Republican Tennessee Senator Marsha Blackburn, Republican Tennessee Congressman Tim Burchett, and other Republican Tennessee lawmakers. Here's Tennessee State Representative Jeremy Faison.
1: Good morning. Welcome to God's country. So excited. Mr. Secretary, from one son of the South to another son of the South, I've often thought that there was something that tied us together in the fabric from the Appalachians all the way down to the Lowcountry where you're from. I'm actually a professional Lowcountry bull cooker, and I was going to invite you to lunch today, but Secret Service is worried about the bears in the mountains, so you don't get to try my Lowcountry bull, but I'm sure you have a good one too. Real brief on the Secretary. I've watched him, watched you, and the world kind of knows you as a hedge fund manager who did a phenomenal job on that. In my research and listen to you speak, there's two things that I've found out that I love about you is that your love of the South, number one, and number two, that you were actually economics history teacher at Yale University. That puts me at some sort of ease, knowing that the person over the purse that our president decided needs to be in control of the money is someone who has the knowledge and wherewithal of what economic policies work and such a level that you actually taught the history of it. That's impressive. President Trump sent a letter to me through his sister-in-law, Anne Marie, and he said, Jeremy, I can't make it, but I'm sending Secretary Bessent, and I was thrilled. Make sure you understand that this is somebody fifth in line for the presidency of the United States. We are thrilled you're here. Thank you for being here. Secretary Bessent, there are a few people that I wanted to point out that you might not have seen. We do have Mrs. Elizabeth Trump. That's President Trump's sister. It's so special to have her here. We also have President Trump's appointee to the USDA Farm Services, Patrick James. He's right here in the back. We're so grateful to have him here. We have several of our state senators and state reps. And finally, before I talk about the sign, we have Kenny Cody. I'm retiring out of the legislature, and Kenny Cody's back in the back. And President Donald Trump took the time to nominate him and recommend him for this district to elect him as state representative. I think that's pretty cool, and I want you to know that he was here. Ladies and gentlemen, members of the press, I have had an unbelievable amount of emails, texts, calls, people frustrated, people mad. Why in the world would you name this special bridge that joins two communities coming from the eastern seaboard over here? Why would you name it after President Donald J. Trump? And we have to acknowledge that there are things that make people really upset about him. There's things that make people really happy about him. But I would like to answer the questions to the news media and to each one of you. Why would I do this? I'll tell you a quick story. There's two men that are defining men of the shaping of this great country. They happen to be Tennesseans, James K. Polk and Andrew Jackson. We would not have the western side of the United States of America if it wasn't for James K. Polk. Andrew Jackson literally finally closed the nail in the coffin, if you will, with Britain coming to invade and take us back in the War of 1812. He's really the one who did that. Both men had people, their contemporaries, that hated them, that were frustrated with them, that thought they were mean, nasty, rude, whatever. They couldn't stand them. But there's a similarity that I see between President Trump and those two men. And I'm glad you asked me what are those similarities. These men were rugged individuals. They had a commitment to this country for the sustainability and the future and the history of the country. James K. Polk didn't care that England and the French and Mexico felt like they owned the west side of America. He didn't care. He was going to do what was right for this country, regardless of the pressure that he found nationally and internationally. President Andrew Jackson, he wasn't concerned in the least of the naysayers. He took some tough decisions. And history, sometimes we look at him and think, you know what, he messed up? No. He loved this country and wanted to preserve this country. And he brought policies and procedures and made things happen that preserved the greatest country the world has ever seen. The reason myself and Senator Seal want to name this bridge, it's one of the biggest monuments that we have around here. We want to name after him because I see President Trump as the same sort of man who is not interested in what everybody thinks. He's interested in saving my country. He's interested in making sure that tomorrow there's a future for my children and grandchildren. And he is worthy of us honoring him. Not to mention that this district that you're sitting in won 80% for Trump 3 times. And we're thankful for that. Welcome here. Thank you for being here. Senator Seal.
2: Well, thank you, Representative Faison. And I am Jesse Seal, and I get the privilege of representing the State Senate District 8, which is Jefferson County. Today, I believe we are here for one of the most historic highway naming ceremonies in not only Jefferson County's history, but in Tennessee's history. It has also been one of the greatest honors of my time being in the State Senate to carry this legislation with Representative Faison, and I want to thank him for his leadership and partnership in making this day happen. And I'll tell you a quick little story about Jeremy. When you're in the Senate, the House comes up, a whole bunch of House members, they come up and they've got these great bills they want you to run. Every bill they have is great. And Jeremy Faison comes up to my office. I'm not in there because we work in the Senate. And he leaves this bill on my desk and he says, tell your boss, he says to my assistant, tell your boss to sign on to this. This is good for Jefferson County. And so I look at this and I see it and I said, hell yeah, it's good for Jefferson County. And so, Jeremy, thank you so much for your leadership and allowing me to be the Senate sponsor on that bill. Today we'll dedicate this bridge in honor of the 45th and 47th President of the United States, President Donald J. Trump. It is a lasting tribute to a leader whose commitment to our nation and to the people of Tennessee have been strong and consistent. In 2024, not to correct Representative Faison, but Trump won this county by 84% of the vote. And, you know, that is an overwhelming vote that reflects values of hard work, faith, freedom, and love of country that define this community. Mr. Secretary, thank you for taking time to be with us today. We appreciate your leadership as Secretary of the Treasury and your service to our nation.
0: Tennessee State Senator, Republican Jesse Seal.
2: Great deal to have you for this historic occasion. And it is a privilege for me to recognize members of the Trump family who are here with us today. And if I could, Elizabeth and Amory, will you all stand up and let us recognize you, please, in a proper way? This bridge will connect more than two counties. It will stand as a lasting reminder of a president who fought for America, believed in the people of Tennessee, and whose legacy will continue for generations to come. Thank you for being here today. May God bless Jefferson County. May God bless Cock County. And may God continue to bless this great nation, the United States of America. And now I get the privilege to introduce our next speaker, and he needs no introduction. He's the best dadgum congressman that Tennessee has, Tim Burchett.
3: Well, thank you. I'll be brief. Nobody got up this morning and said, dadgum. I'll go, hey, General, how are you, brother? Good to hear from Tim Burchett today, and I hope he talks for a long time, and I hope it's hot, and I hope Jeremy Faison talks too long, which Jeremy Faison did, but I'm not going to talk too long right here. Mr. Secretary, welcome to East Tennessee, brother, the only place in America where people don't speak with a funny accent, so we are glad you're here. It is a pleasure being here. I appreciate that warm introduction. Thank you, brother. You've been a great friend. I thank the other members of the Tennessee General Assembly that are here. Thank you all. Mr. Secretary, I remembered being from the South, you understand this, but occasionally the Holy Spirit speaks to you. And the Lord was telling me at about 5:30 in the morning of the State of the Union, I don't sleep much either as our president. I don't think that guy ever sleeps at all. I thought the Lord was telling me to call the president and tell him, and I figured I'd just leave a message. And I said, Mr. President, I'm praying for you, State of the Union. I know you're going to do well. I want to encourage you. But you know what? He picks up the dadgum phone, and the first thing he said is, Tim, I love Tennessee. He doesn't even ask, you know. And I said, Mr. President, Tennessee loves you. And the reason Tennessee loves you is because he keeps his dadgum word. He said he's going to relieve the tax burden. The big, beautiful bill's got a fancy name, but the reality is, dadgummit, more Tennesseans pay less in tax under Donald Trump than in the history of my life. That's the commitment he made to this community, and people understand it. That's why people move to Tennessee. Low taxes, right to work, great people. You know, we've got, God has blessed us with this incredible beauty, but the reality is, when I was mayor, they knew all that. They wanted to meet the people, the men and women with their names on their dadgum shirts, the ones that hit it every morning. Mr. Secretary, that's what this is about. That's what Donald Trump is about. And that's why you are here today. And I have the incredible privilege of introducing somebody who had a lot to do with the state of Tennessee being a tax-free state. The lady that defeated the state income tax. The lady who I think, I'm allowed to say that, I think will be the next governor of the state of Tennessee. And that is my incredible friend, Miss Marsha Blackburn, our United States Senator.
4: What an absolute pleasure to be here and to join each of you. And what a thrill to be at this moment where we are going to dedicate this bridge and have this forever in honor of President Donald J. Trump. And Mr. Secretary, we're thrilled that you are here, and having you here, having Anne Marie and Elizabeth here with us today shows how much the President appreciates this honor.
0: Republican Tennessee Senator Marsha Blackburn.
4: Thank you all for being here. I also want to say a thank you to the U.S. Department of Transportation and to TDOT. You all got the job done as it comes to helping East Tennessee recover. So we thank you. We thank you so much for that. I want to touch for just a second on the importance of I-40. This highway goes from Barstow, California to Wilmington, North Carolina, 2,556 miles, coast to coast. This is the connector, and one of the most important intersections for this highway comes through East Tennessee. Now, you're going to go through the Smoky Mountains if you head east. And then if you are going to go through the Knoxville sector, which, by the way, TDOT says sees about 200,000 cars a day. And it crosses I-85, 95, 81. That is a lot of traffic and a lot of people moving, and it shows you why it is so imperative to our nation's transportation artery that we have I-40 open and working. Now, if you head west, you're going to go through Nashville. You're going to get to Memphis, where you have the Mississippi River, the Port of Memphis, FedEx, and all five Class 1 railroads. That is what you have here with I-40, and one of the reasons this infrastructure is so important. And as we know, President Donald J. Trump wants to keep America moving, keep America growing, get transportation moving, and this project is a part of that. So we are grateful as we remember that less than 2 years ago, this region was devastated by Hurricane Helene. And now we are beginning to see progress, and we thank President Trump for the great work and attention he has given East Tennessee in this recovery. Now, it is my distinct pleasure to introduce our Secretary of the Treasury. Secretary Bessent, before coming to Washington, was a leader in global investment management. He spent four decades doing that. He was the CEO of Key Square Capital Management. That is a global hedge fund that he started in 2015. As he came before us at Senate Finance Committee for his confirmation, he aced it because he knows what he is talking about. And as one of President Trump's most trusted advisors, he is leading when we look at economic policy, when we look at trade, when we look at tariffs, and when we look at the issue of getting inflation down and making certain that Americans have great jobs and better wages, and Tennesseans are incredibly grateful for that. Mr. Secretary, what an honor to have you with us today. Welcome.

0: Before I begin my prepared remarks, there are a few things came to mind sitting here on this beautiful day in this great place as we drove. As I drove over, you know, I travel all around the U.S. and used to live in New York. And I was thinking, we are on these beautiful roads, these beautiful highways, and there is no state income tax here. There is no corporate tax, as opposed to the high tax states where everything is falling apart. Many of you may think the best part of my job is getting calls from President Trump at 1:52 on a Tuesday night. Scott, did I wake you? No, sir. I'm always up at 1:52 on Tuesdays. But the best part of my job is coming out and being with the American people. I love it. I was recently in the Midlands in South Carolina, and someone said, well, what's it like to be here? And I said, look, South Carolina is Gamecocks, God, and guns, not necessarily in that order. And being here today and listening to the speakers, Tennessee strikes me as faith, freedom, and fairness. So it's great to be here. When I was younger, the Tennessee license plate used to have a sign on it, or a little motto that said, follow me to Tennessee. So now everyone who follows those cars is going to go across the Donald J. Trump Bridge on the I-40. And I'll just finish with the South Carolina license plate now says in Latin, dum spiro spero, which means while I breathe, I hope. And while President Trump is breathing, we can all hope for a better country. So, good morning, and thank you, Senator Blackburn, for that kind introduction and inviting me to say a few words. Let me begin by recognizing Representative Jeremy Faison for his leadership. Of course, I want to acknowledge the members of the Trump family, President's sister, Elizabeth, and sister-in-law, Anne Marie. I know I speak for everyone when I say we are honored and grateful to celebrate alongside of you. On the heels of America's 250th anniversary, it is fitting that we gather along one of the great highways that binds our nation from coast to coast. Interstate begins on one coast, ends on another. It carries workers before dawn, families after dusk, and now, above the waters of Lake Douglas, the name of the president who puts the American people first. A president who is unsparing in his efforts to restore American strength and unyielding in his resolve to reclaim American sovereignty. When Tennesseans sent President Trump back to Washington with the largest mandate in state history, they knew the promise of his pro-growth agenda because its principles have driven people here in droves. In fact, every 12 minutes, as 5 taxpayers flee California, a new one moves to Tennessee so they can keep more of what they make, build a business with fewer barriers, and raise a family with greater confidence. And I would be remiss to not recognize Senator Blackburn for leading that fight against the state income tax that would have frustrated this momentum. And as a South Carolinian, I want to also thank her because as I chew on Governor McMaster to do the same, it is very easy to say that our neighbor to the west is outshining us. So thank you for that. And Congressman Burchett for his exemplary leadership against reckless spending. Nobody, and I mean no one, fought harder in the working families tax cut in the one big beautiful bill to make sure we constrain spending during the discussions last year. In many ways, Tennessee embodies the best of what President Trump is building nationally as we place American workers, manufacturers, and families back at the core of our policies where they belong. Having just returned from the NATO summit in Turkey, I can tell you that the force of his convictions is matched only by the energy with which President Trump pursues them. President Trump has signed the largest tax cuts in American history, rebalanced global trade in favor of our working families, reclaimed our position as the world's leading energy producer. We are the world's energy superpower. We produce, under President Trump, more energy than Saudi Arabia and Russia combined. And President Trump has reclaimed our sovereignty, not only in the economic front, but by securing our border. A country without borders is not sovereign. And set in motion a sweeping regulatory agenda that generated more savings last year than in those of the prior Trump administration. One by one, these wins are strengthening our nation's economic foundation and reducing our reliance on foreign supply chains. Our economy has averaged over 100,000 jobs per month for the last 4 months, and real GDP growth increased at a rate of 2.7% over the past four quarters. And let me tell you, those are private sector jobs. We have cut government jobs, so all the jobs we are generating now are good-paying private sector jobs. Private sector employment is up more than 900,000 jobs since Inauguration Day. The working families' tax cuts delivered the largest share of tax relief directly to millions of low- and middle-income Americans. Companies have poured trillions of dollars of new investment into our country. We are building more factories here than ever before. I know Toyota is big here in Tennessee, and they got their foothold in America here in Tennessee. And thanks to their great experience here, they just announced a gigantic new plant that they are moving out of Mexico and into San Antonio, Texas. So Tennessee led the way in making Toyota feel welcome. More Americans, meanwhile, are working under President Trump than in any time in the history of our country. More jobs than in any time in history. And in what may be his most enduring legacy, Trump accounts give every child a stake in the American dream from day one with a $1,000 seed contribution from the U.S. Treasury. More than 6 million children have already enrolled in the Trump Accounts programs, which launched less than a week ago. And don't listen to the Democrats when they say that this is a program for the rich. 86% of the enrollees are from families who make less than $200,000. That record of achievement is the reason we gather here this morning, and is why the people of Tennessee have bestowed this great honor, and why there is no one more deserving of it than Donald J. Trump. From this day forward, every driver that encounters this bridge will see that it bears his name, because he has never stopped fighting for the people who travel on it, because he has made their cause his own. That is a legacy Tennesseans have chosen to commemorate this morning, and it is a story that the stretch of I-40 will tell for generations to come. So thank you again for the privilege of joining you on this wonderful occasion. I'm honored to be here on behalf of the Trump administration. President Trump told me on the plane home last night from Turkey that he wished that he could be here. He did send lots of things from the White House merchandise room, so I hope you will all avail yourself to that. And I'm pleased to invite my fellow speakers to join me for the official unveiling. Thank you very much.
1: Treasury Secretary Scott Bessent speaking at a ceremony unveiling the Donald J. Trump Bridge on I-40 in East Tennessee. Now, we'll go to the Economic Club of Washington, D.C. for a conversation on the healthcare industry with CVS CEO David Joyner. Here's the chair of the Economic Club of Washington, D.C., David Rubenstein.
2: We're going to have a conversation with the CEO of CVS Health, David Joyner. Thank you very much for joining us today.
3: Yeah, thanks for having me.
2: So earlier today, I was at CVS, and
3: of course.
2: And in my neighborhood, they have a CVS. And as soon as I go to check out something, buy something, they ask if I'm a member of the club. And I said, no, I'm not a member. And they said, well, you're like the only person who's not a member. And the reason I'm not a member is because I'm afraid if I become a member, I'll get emails the rest of my life. Is that a fair view or not?
3: It's no, that's not fair. It's a choice. So our preference is to sign you up right here today.
2: Okay. What kind of discount do you actually get?
3: Well, it ranges, but you can get 10 to 30. In some cases, you get the extra bucks back, so it could be free.
2: Okay. Well, good. When I buy things, though, they have these long long receipts, or I guess, why do you have that? Why is that? When I buy something in the machine, they give these long receipts.
3: Well, it's another one of the opportunities for improvement. So we're kind of known for the receipts because people used to like actually having the physical coupon to be able to use in the store. So we introduced a handful of years ago the opportunity to opt out and actually get it in the form of an email or in your extra care program. So we've had 260 million receipts eliminated because people have chosen to go online.
2: Okay. Or maybe I'll join the club. Is there any benefit I'm going to get? I'm going to get discounts, right?
3: Yeah, you could actually get free stuff.
2: Free stuff. I like that. Okay. Here's my question. Your company, CVS Health, was started, first store was in Rhode Island, 1963, I think it was. How did CVS grow to be the largest kind of pharmacy company or drugstore company in the United States from a little state like Rhode Island? How did it happen?
3: Well, it's a remarkable story. So it actually started out as the Consumer Value Store. So that's the acronym CVS. And it started in Lowell, Mass. In 1963. We didn't add a pharmacy until 7 years later. And by trying to make sure they're serving the customers well, they started growing through acquisitions. And it was, for the most part, kind of a Northeast pharmacy. That's where they were growing. And then they started buying chains across the country. So they bought Eckers and Repco and ultimately bought Long's on the West Coast to give us a full national footprint.
2: Now, you were the largest in the United States in terms of pharmacies, would you say?
3: That's true.
2: How many do you have?
3: We have 9,000 pharmacies across the country in all 50 states.
2: 9,000. Wow. And what is the biggest pharmacy of all? Is that somewhere in New York City or something? Or is there one that's the biggest?
3: Because we grew through acquisitions, each one of the formats are somewhat different. So the West Coast was the Long's pharmacies, and they just have a much larger footprint. So on average, we probably have 10,000 square feet in the CVS that you would know. And you could probably double the size of that in some of the other markets out west. And then even in Hawaii, which is still known as Long's, I mean, those are really large stores, and it becomes more like a grocery store in addition to the pharmacy.
2: Now, your biggest competitor, is that Walgreens, or is it Walmart, or who's the biggest competitor for you?
3: I think it depends on where you're focused. So I think in a classic kind of standalone pharmacy, standalone peers would be a Walgreens. But we also are trying to capture market share for those that are in the grocery and the mass merchants like the Walmarts of the world.
2: I should mention, in the store that I go to, which is in Washington, D.C., it's a very nice store, no complaints, but I notice every time I want to buy razor blades that it's like locked up. Yeah. And why are people stealing razor blades all the time, or why is that?
3: I should have brought my retail pharmacy lead today. So in general, there are some products that have a higher theft rate than others, and razor blades happen to be one of those, and it's a big issue from an organized retail crime. So those are the things that have high margins. They actually get stolen and they get resold in other markets. So you have to try to protect at least in the areas where you know you're most vulnerable. And the idea is to eliminate that altogether. So I'm hoping at some point we'll get to a place where things won't be locked up and we'll have appropriate security and safety for our colleagues and our customers.
2: Okay. Now, CVS Health is actually four different divisions, or if I have it right. You have the drugstore part. Then you have Caremark. What is Caremark?
3: It's a pharmacy benefit.
2: And what does that do?
3: It manages the pharmacy benefit on behalf of large employers, government payers, but ultimately we're being tasked with facilitating and administering the benefit and negotiating with the drug manufacturers and pharmacies to lower the pharmacy costs.
2: So that was and then you have a third part, which is Aetna.
3: Correct.
2: And Aetna is a health insurance company.
3: It's a large health plan, health insurance business,
2: And then you have another division as well?
3: Yeah, it's the healthcare delivery business, which we have close to 1,000 clinics, healthcare clinics across the country, both kind of in the acute minute clinic is what you would know inside of CVS. And then we have Oak Street, which is what I would call more of a value-based care clinic serving the Medicare population.
2: Right, let's suppose I don't feel well and I don't have a doctor to go to or something. Do I go to the CVS healthcare clinic?
3: We'd love to have you.
2: But how? How, what kind of level do you, I mean, you're not going to be doing, surgeries there, I assume, but you're doing, if you have a headache or something, is that what you're doing, Ed?
3: Yeah, it's different state to state, but for the most part.
1: CVS CEO and Chair David Joyner.
3: You know, it's all of your cough, cold, flu, so it's taking care of the things that are most acute during different times. But the model is evolving into a primary care clinic. So we'll have almost 500 of our 900 minute clinics that will have primary care capacity. So we're expanding the scope of services, just like any other primary care clinic that you would go to.
2: I'd like to talk about your story because it's kind of amazing how you came to this position. So let's talk about your background. Where were you born?
3: I was born in Dallas, Texas, a multi-generation Texan. And so I was born and raised and didn't leave until I went off to college.
2: And what did your parents do?
3: My dad was a salesman. He sold metal roofing, and my mom was a homemaker.
2: Okay, and do you have any siblings?
3: I have one sister. She's in healthcare sales as well, so it's kind of in the genes of being following my dad's lead.
2: Now, you went to college at Texas Tech?
3: Correct.
2: And what did you study?
3: Finance.
2: Finance. Yeah. And after you graduated, what did you do?
3: Well, I graduated in the mid-80s, and I was attracted to the banking industry, so I had taken a job with a bank, and they were giving out pink slips to the class before me because of the challenges that the oil and gas industry was having at the moment. So I accepted a call from Aetna to go interview, and so I ended up in Hartford, Connecticut, as what they call an employee benefit rep, selling both the health insurance products and all of the financial services. At the time, that job was selling also where 401ks and all the other things were coming into into the market.
2: All right, so you're working at Aetna, but then you left Aetna and you went to Caremark.
3: Correct. I was with Aetna for my first 7 years, and then I joined Caremark, which was a spin out of the alternate site businesses from Baxter. And it was a small, kind of the idea was pharmacy benefits were just being incubated at the time. We were selling a mail service program to try to save money for members. And I came in right at the ground floor. We basically were $500 million in sales at the time, and I kind of grew up inside that immature, in that maturing industry.
2: And how long were you there?
3: I was there through 2007 when CVS acquired Caremark. And then I stayed all the way to 2019, and then I retired.
2: Now, you retired at 2019.
3: That's correct.
2: Then you got your RV, and you started driving around the country.
3: That's it. That's exactly right. I've probably had more airline miles than probably the vast majority of the people in this room, so I decided it was time to go see it, on the road.
2: And so you drove around in your RV, and is that safe driving around all that?
3: It was perfectly safe. I'm an empty nester, so my wife and the dog, we spent 3 years kind of driving around the country.
2: Wow.
3: It was very safe. Yeah, this was like a wonderful country.
2: And you're a fly fisherman, right?
3: I love the West. I love fly fishing, and that's definitely one of the hobbies.
2: Now, explain to me, in fly fishing, when you do that, the fish's brain is like really small, and your brain is big. Why is it so challenging to catch a fish? The brain is so small.
3: I haven't asked that question before, so I would say that it's still a thinking man's sport, and you got to learn a lot about the water, the currents, the flow, the pockets where all the fish are held, all the entomology around the bugs. So I would actually have to think when you're doing this, but it is a small brain, but they still are pretty smart.
2: But when you catch it, then you got to throw it right back, right?
3: That's right. It's sport. It's catch and release.
2: Okay, you don't do deep sea fishing then?
3: I do from time to time, but it's not my thing.
2: Okay, so you're minding your own business. You've worked at Aetna. You worked at Caremark. You retired relatively young.
3: Yep.
2: And then all of a sudden, somebody calls you and says, would you like to be the CEO of CVS Health? Yeah. Were you surprised?
3: Well, it was a call to run one of the divisions. It was coming back to run Caremark. And so I was 3 years. I was happy. COVID was probably tough on a lot of people, but I had a lot of idle time on my hands, more than I thought I would. And so I decided to come back because I thought, we're at an inflection point in the market with both the pharmaceutical industry and the supply chain changing, and I thought a combination of running pharmacies plus the PBM, we could actually make meaningful change in the market. So I came back for that, and with the purpose to have and change the way pharmaceuticals are paid for and how they're delivered in this country.
2: All right. And then one day they called you up and said you want to be the CEO.
3: Yeah. And then we ran into some challenges in October of 24, and it was with one of the other divisions, Aetna, and so the board had asked whether or not I would consider being the CEO, and I said, okay, here I am a year and a half later.
2: Now, from the time you became the CEO, the market capitalization of your company is up about 67%. Your stock is up 65%. So I hope they're pretty happy with you.
3: Yeah, I'd say that the board's happy, the investors are happy, which is the ones that were.
2: What did you do to increase it in such a short time? It's about a year and a half, 2 years. How did you do that?
3: So the good news is, out of the four divisions, three of them were running and operating really well. And so my focus, at least over the last year, has been making sure Aetna gets back to the brand and the reputation and the ability to deliver kind of consistent performance. So we've been through two underwriting cycles with them. We've got, I think, our arms around how to project and or predict where healthcare costs are going, to making sure we're pricing our products accordingly. And then the next kind of phase of all this is how all these businesses fit together. So I've spent the last 6+ months making sure that that we actually get the enterprise value of how all these businesses fit together for the benefit of the consumer.
2: So if you're up 65% in a year and a half or so, can you do that again, you think?
3: I hope so.
2: Okay. So let me ask you, today, drug companies, pharmaceutical companies are generally not that popular because they are thought by some people to charge high prices for some new kind of drugs. But people don't dislike drugstore companies. Nobody seems to blame drugstore companies for high prices. Is that your observation as well?
3: Yeah, I think there's a lot of blame going around at the moment. So while I think the pharmacist and the pharmacy has a bit of a halo, I think there's still a lot of blame going around who's responsible for the high cost of drugs. So,
1: CVS CEO David Joyner.
3: News is, it kind of just reinforces the fact that we have a really good brand and a good relationship that's trusted, and that ultimately helps us find solutions for those members.
2: How many total employees do you have?
3: A little bit more than 300,000.
2: And the average person who works at CVS stays there for how long?
3: It's different by the job category, but I would say the people that are actually moving up through the organization. I mean, I'm 40 years with the company, and I would say that I have a management team and a management team that generally is 10, 20 years in some cases, and it's all because of the upward mobility. So a big focus of ours is that there's a high turnover rate in the front store because those are entry level jobs, but the opportunity to actually take somebody that comes in through the front store. You can start moving them through, either be a pharmacy tech, you can move them into store managers, you can move them into other jobs. In fact, the store where I visit, there was somebody who was a pharmacy tech, which is helping the pharmacist in the store. We helped him pay for his college education, and now he's working in our finance.
2: When you go to your local CVS, do they notice who you are? Do they know who you are?
3: Yeah, there's probably more familiarity now.
2: You stand in lines, or you don't have to stand in line?
3: And this is kind of what every executive should do, which is that you take a back seat to your customer. So the idea is to make sure that your customer is being served, right, and you watch the flow, you watch how they're being treated, and so I will actually get taken care of when I need to.
2: When COVID came, CVS announced that you could get a COVID shot at CVS. Yeah. And I said to myself, the man who does the checkout at CVS, he's going to give me a shot. I didn't know that there was the pharmacist doing it. I was worried that I was the guy doing the checkout was going to be giving me the injection, but they don't give the injections, right? It's the pharmacist.
3: That's right. And, you know, even before COVID, the vaccine administration was, for the most part, done inside of a doctor's office. And you look post-COVID, now the pharmacists and the pharmacy techs are doing the vast majority of all vaccinations in this country, which I think is really an important change and inflection point about the role of the pharmacist can play.
2: Now, that's a business where it's free. Vaccinations are more or less free.
3: Well, nothing's free, but the payers ultimately subsidize it.
2: Okay.
3: Yeah, yeah.
2: So when you go to, what is the most popular single item that CVS sells, the most popular thing?
3: It's generally seasonal, so right now the CBS is the sponsor for USA Soccer. So we've done a bunch of promotions for USA Soccer. So it's the FIFA stickers that they're promoting inside the store. So it's in holidays, it's a different set of items. But right now, because we're in the height of World Cup soccer, that's generally what people are buying.
2: And when I go to, let's say, a CVS and they have a Christmas things for Christmas, or then they have things for Valentine's Day. When you don't sell those things for that particular holiday, do you put it back in storage and bring it back the next year, yeah, or you sell it at a discount? How do you do that?
3: You generally see a lot of discounts on those products after the holiday. And then a lot of it just goes to be resold in other areas. So it doesn't get repackaged for the next year.
2: All right. When I go to, what percentage of people actually use the automatic checkout thing? Because every time I do it, the buzzer goes off and it's like I skip the bagging or this or that. But does anybody, I mean, am I the only one that doesn't use it?
3: I'm going to have to find an advocate for you inside of the CVS. So it actually works really well. I think it's all customer preference. So, you know, yeah. I prefer checkout with the self-checkout.
2: You use the automatic checkout?
3: I use it, but I also have the app. So I'm an extra care member. I do everything kind of within
2: automation. What's the app doing for you?
3: Well, it allows you to have your payment information in there. It allows you to get all your discounts that you had for the products that you're buying. And it's such a simple, easy process. And then there are some people who want to stand in line and deal with the register.
2: Have you ever thought about what is the profitability of people that do the checkout and then they don't take their change and they leave the change behind? Is that a profit center or not?
3: I would say that cash transactions are a very, very small part of what we're
2: really
3: doing now. Most everything is done through credit and even actually done through your phone. So another reason to actually have that app is that you don't have to actually leave change behind.
2: Okay. So, what is the reason why somebody who comes out of college should work for CVS Health? What's the benefit of working there as opposed to some other company? Why is it a good company to work at?
3: So one is I think we have an incredibly great company that provides and affords opportunities for all walks of life. So I have the good fortune of getting a college degree, and I was able to move through the organization pretty rapidly, and now I'm the CEO. So the story is saying if you want to come to a company who wants to build trust in the marketplace, wants to make a difference in healthcare, and then wants to have upward mobility and opportunity to do more and greater things, this is a great place to be. And this is the pharmacy tech that I told the story. My hope is that, you know, he didn't have a college degree. We trained him to be a pharmacy tech. We subsidized his tuition to get a college degree. Now he's in our finance department. I'd love to be able to say this is somebody who's gone on to do really great things because he started with what it takes to serve our customers.
2: Right. Now, Aetna was a major acquisition that was made around 2018, something like that, for about $69 billion, a lot of money. What was the theory behind why buying a health insurance company would help CVS?
3: I think the challenge with healthcare at the moment, and we still find that 8 years later, is that it's very fragmented. So you've got the care delivery side, the hospitals and the doctors that are providing the care, and then you've got the payment system with Aetna, and then ultimately you have the pharmacy that's dispensing and or managing the cost, and it's all fragmented, and it doesn't work really well for the consumer. So the idea is that you pull all this stuff together and you can organize it for the benefit of the consumer and you can say we've been able to improve their experience, so their net promoter score or their experience is positive, they're more engaged in their health care, and when they become more engaged, then you can start taking cost out of the system because if they're more adherent to their medications, you take cost out. Or you figure out how they spend less time in the emergency room and they could be coming into one of the lower cost clinics. So the idea is that it should work in a more organized way so that you actually get the payment and the delivery together and taking kind of the patient out of the middle and you're focusing on how their health care is going to be
2: delivered. And that's worked out okay?
3: It works well when it's actually organized in the system, but we haven't evolved and matured that across the country to the degree that I'm hoping we'll get there.
2: Back to my local CVS. If I want to buy a product there, let's say Listerine, then you have your own product, CVS equivalent. Is there any real difference between the branded one and the generic one?
3: Well, I don't know if there's any consumer goods company in the room, but the idea is that once it goes generic, then the idea is that we have some formulation that's very similar to what the brand manufacturer had put together. So, and it's less expensive, and it should have a trusted brand attached to it. So it's kind of how retail works today.
2: So people buy the generic, typically,
3: I assume. Yeah, that's right.
2: Now, in my CVS, I've noticed increasingly that the section for canes, adult diapers, and things like that for aging people is bigger and bigger. Is that because the population is aging, or I'm just more focused on it?
3: Seniors are a very important customer base for us, so I'm hoping that we're catering to that demographic or that population. But my guess is because we've made a big effort to localize the store and the products inside those stores, that you must be in an area that may have maybe an older generation.
2: But it seems like
3: it'd be tough to put that next to a college campus, right?
2: Yeah, it is tough. I mean, it's more and more of these, the bigger part of the thing. Okay, so let me ask you, if the United States has done a pretty good job in pharmaceutical companies and drugstore companies, why don't you expand in Europe or Asia? Why are you mostly focused in the United States?
3: Now, the U.S. healthcare system is an N of one. It's unique in terms of the fact that the private sector is still who is generally administering and financing the healthcare. So, and around Europe, it's mostly and/or in Canada and other markets. You have national payers, and it works very differently. So, most of the stuff doesn't export well to those markets.
2: So, if you're not going to export, where do you get your growth? I mean, how many more stores can you build?
3: Yeah. So if you look at the healthcare forecast, we're expected to pay $6 trillion for healthcare in 2026. And if you look at where the forecasts are by the time we get to 2034, it'll be $9 trillion. So the growth is how do we participate and how do we begin to make a meaningful difference on attacking the $9 trillion spend? And I don't think the store counts will actually be as important as you're going to see as the population ages. They're going to require more medications, and as they require more medications, the pharmacy is going to play hopefully a very important role of helping them manage their care.
2: Now, to be a pharmacist, you have to go to pharmacy school. But I always wonder, what does a pharmacist get compensated? Do they get compensated hundreds of thousands of dollars a year? Is that a big income job?
3: It's different by market, but yeah, I mean they're probably in the 140 range, so it's a good job, and we have all different types of pharmacy roles in our business. So some are working in the health plan to help provide the clinical right. services. Some are actually in the store, which you would actually know. But ultimately, we have 30,000 pharmacists that play a variety of different roles, and I'm hoping that this is where we're going to be able to make a meaningful change in healthcare. Because they've gone to training, not just to dispense medications, but they've gone to school to be an active part of the healthcare system. And there's a whole bunch of movement around test and treat, so that you can go in and get tested at the pharmacy and ultimately get treated. And so it takes the need away from actually going to a doctor's office when it could be easily done in a pharmacy.
2: Now, how can you be sure that the pharmacists, I assume they're all honest, but maybe there's a bad apple occasionally, aren't taking the drugs and putting it in their pocket and then selling it somewhere else or something?
3: Yeah.
2: How do you measure make sure all your drugs are not leaving the place inappropriately?
3: Yeah, so there are inventory controls. So we do manage the count, and there are certainly the areas that are probably most concerning would be the controlled substances, and those are all locked in a safe. So you would not actually have to run the risk of that being one of the theft items.
2: So when you go to your own pharmacy, do you ever break through the line, or do you stand in the line with everybody else? Or
3: like I said, when I go to the pharmacy, I do it for two reasons. One is I want to work with the teams, and I want to observe and see how the store is running and operating. When I go there for my own care, it's I generally am always getting behind the lines. I don't want to kind of cut in front of the customers. But there's the beauty about the pharmacy is that if I really wanted to, I could actually go through the drive-through. I could have it delivered to my home, but ultimately, I like being there in person, so I get a chance to see how the store is running.
2: And now I read that you are beginning to experiment with having drones deliver pharmaceutical items to your house. Is that is that realistic? Or
3: Who knows? I think it's certainly things that we're experimenting with. I think right now we've become the pharmacy is the most conveniently located healthcare service in the country. There's still 65,000 pharmacies across the country. So it's so convenient and so close that people, even when we actually offer free delivery, people still choose to come into to the store. So I think we're going to continue to experiment and think about new delivery methods, but until we actually see a big, strong demand from the customers that they want more stuff delivered to their home, we're still wanting to make sure that store experience is best in class.
2: So there are some pharmacies in some big cities that are open 24 hours a day.
3: Yep.
2: I think you have one in DuPont Circle. I think it's open 24 hours a day. Do people really buy a lot of pharmaceutical things at 2 in the morning, 3 in the morning, 4 in the morning?
3: Yeah. So most of those are tied or really close to other healthcare facilities. So there are people that have needs. One is different hours. People work different hours, so they need to have access during when their work schedules or when their free time is. But we also have people being discharged and or coming in and out of the healthcare facilities that need access to pharmaceuticals. And so the idea is that we know kind of the density and the range of where the shopping pattern is, and so that's why I think it's a really important part of how access is delivered inside of our stores.
1: CVS CEO David Joyner.
2: Security purposes, do you have like little cameras above the roof or in the ceiling so you can see who's stealing things, or do you have some of those?
3: Well, you don't really have, we do have cameras, but you can actually watch the local television. You can see people actually stealing stuff out of our stores. So it is an area where I'd love to be able to say that the cameras actually become a deterrent, but, you know, we still have an issue, as I said, with organized retail crime. There are still people coming in with just bags of stuff, putting it in. And so the idea ultimately is that we find, you know, that we have either security and other people at the store that become the deterrent, so you don't find, you know, people.
2: People steal things, for example. Somebody comes in with a bag and they just steal a whole bunch of stuff. Your policy is not to go chase them or shoot them or anything. You just call the police or something. Is that what you do?
3: Yeah, everything is about de-escalation. So the idea is that they're going to do it, and it really doesn't. We don't want to put our colleagues in harm's way. We don't want to put our customers in harm's way. So that's kind of the downside of kind of how people have been more willing and probably more brazen to go do all this. So that's why we continue to experiment with the right type of security in the stores to try to at least deter
2: this. So
3: when
2: you tell people at a cocktail party that you're the CEO of CVS, what is the most common question you get?
3: Why is healthcare so expensive and why is it so complicated? You know, so that's this, and most people I think are frustrated with their healthcare experience. And so I spend time talking about what I'm trying to do and what our company's trying to do to make healthcare better.
2: So if you're the CEO of CVS Health, you have to be presumably healthy because you don't want to be unhealthy if you're in that position. So what do you do to stay healthy?
3: I grew up playing soccer. I still play soccer at this age. So that is
2: you
3: probably
2: play soccer.
3: Not,
2: is that safe?
3: My wife doesn't think so because I come back hobbling many times. But
2: your board of directors is happy for you to be running around and playing soccer.
3: Yeah, I'm not skydiving. It's just I think it's a great way to have. It's a great cardiovascular, and it's an old man's game now. I'm in the over 40 league, so it's people are getting a lot slower, and it's
2: they have an over 70 league. I would.
3: Yeah, they. We could find you one.
2: Yeah, look for one. Yeah. Okay. So, what is the pleasure of being CEO of CVS? And were you shocked when they said, "Come out of retirement and be the CEO"?
3: Yeah, I think. I mean, certainly I didn't plan for this, and so I would say, yes, I was shocked and a little soul-searching because being CEO of a large healthcare company today comes with a different level of risk. So it's conversations you have to have with your family, with your kids, and the things
2: you're
3: that
2: driving
3: go
2: around
3: with
2: your wife and your RV, all of a sudden you say to your wife, I'm not going to be doing that anymore?
3: Yeah, I was.
2: What did she say?
3: She probably saw that I was getting a little antsy at home, so I think she was probably saying this might be a good idea for a little while.
2: So today, if you could run the healthcare situation in our country, what would you do to change healthcare to make people live longer, be healthier, get better supplies of pharmaceuticals? What would you do if you were in charge of health?
3: I think there's one is there's so many opportunities, and it's like when I've been a year and a half in a turnaround, it's going back to the basics and the fundamentals. And today, the healthcare system. They don't talk to one another. It's amazing how technology is so advanced in other industries. And in healthcare today, there's still pockets of data that's not shared. So from a consumer standpoint, if you go to five different doctors, you got to cobble together, you know, right, the five different medical records. And if you go to two different pharmacies, the same thing. So I think technology is going to have a meaningful change in how healthcare is accessed. And I think it's going to be better for the consumer. And then ultimately, if we can actually fix the fragmentation and what I call the friction in the system, then the patients may want to engage differently. And that then leads to a higher engagement rate, generally leads to better health outcomes.
2: The biggest problem you're worried about today, other than getting through this interview, is what is the biggest challenge you have?
3: I say right now that I'm in D.C. and I talked to Melissa, which runs our government affairs. The government's role in terms of how they want to influence and or shape how healthcare is managed in this country. So I spent a lot of my time both at the federal level and at the states trying to help one educate and also describe, you know, what are the real drivers of healthcare costs, and then making sure that we play an active role to help.
2: Do you deal with members of Congress ever?
3: I've been back for 3 years and I've had 4 congressional hearings already. So yes, I spent a lot of time here.
2: Is that an exciting experience when you meet with them?
3: Not really. No.
2: Well, what do they mostly ask you? Why prices are so high or something like that?
3: I don't really get asked a lot of questions. I get told.
2: They don't let you answer very much?
3: Not much, no.
2: So today, if you were going to rebuild the pharmaceutical, the drugstore industry from scratch, what would you do that?

0: do that would be different, which is something you could make the drugstores different than they are today, or they pretty much have everything that you think they should have?
1: Yeah, I think for the stores, we've spent. I think the retail sector has had a bunch of macro pressures just because I think the customer needs and expectations are changing. And so we've spent a lot of time investing in technology so that the technology works for our pharmacists and for our technicians. We spent a lot of money in terms of the training and the education. And then ultimately, we changed the payment model. So there was a cross-subsidization that works inside the pharmaceutical chain today that didn't work really well, and it made it really difficult for the consumer, and it created a bunch of variability in terms of how the stores were performing. So we fixed the pricing model, we added technology, we invested in our colleagues, and now we have capacity for the 30,000 pharmacists that are taking care of our customers to do more things than just dispense the medication. So where I'm going next is trying to have them practice at the top of their license. This is also a reason why I spend time in D.C., is because primary care in general is shrinking or contracting while the demand for primary care is expanding. So I think the pharmacists play a really affordable, convenient, and I think a really important kind of value for where I think healthcare is headed.
0: Now, the Affordable Care Act, did it really change how pharmacies act or didn't have that much impact?
1: It didn't. I mean, I would argue that it had more people covered, so you had more insurance or members with insurance to deal with, but it didn't really change fundamentally how the pharmacy was practiced.
0: And who buys more products at the CVS store? Is it young people, middle-aged people, older people? Who are the bigger customers for you?
1: Yeah, it's definitely the seniors. I mean, as you age, you have more conditions. More conditions generally lead to more medications, and so that's we've always typically catered to the aging population. And but the GLP-1s has been a new fad that now it's kind of bringing younger folks back into the
0: Have you noticed that older people complain more than younger people about things or not?
1: They're more talkative. They probably use the register more, and they actually want to have conversations versus the younger that wants to do everything digitally.
2: Chair and CEO of CVS Health, David Joyner.
0: So you enjoy your job?
1: I do. I do. This has been, 40 years of doing this has been incredibly rewarding. There's a part of what you want to give back to the 300,000 people that come to work every day to serve your customers, and I couldn't be more proud of being able to make a difference for them.
0: Have you ever go to Walgreens, another company,
1: and
0: see what they have?
1: When there's not a CVS and I'm forced to go into something, I might go, and we also like to check out the competition from time to time.
0: So. And what do they do that you should be doing? Anything?
1: I think we've got everything going right now. So they
0: don't have any good ideas for you. Is Walmart a competitor for you?
1: Walmart is, they're a growing, presence in pharmacy, and it's a different customer base generally than somebody who shops at the pharmacy, but we've got a relationship with Target, so we have a bunch of CVSs inside of Target, so that's a good, important relationship for us to be able to capture a customer that generally wouldn't come into a standalone pharmacy.
0: The biggest single complaint that you might get from customers, if you were to add up all your complaints, what is it? It's that you have to stand in line, the machines don't work, or prices are high. What is the biggest complaint?
1: It's not a complaint. The number one question is where's my script? And it's been electronically routed from their doctor's office, and they want to know whether or not the script is ready. And so that is, we have 500 million phone calls a year into the pharmacy. 500 million, and 75% of them.
0: How many calls?
1: 500 million calls into our pharmacies.
0: But they ask if their prescription's there ready.
1: But they're asking a bunch of different questions. How much is it going to cost? There might be some reason why the prescription wasn't filled. They need to get additional information from the doctor. So those are all things that generally require phone calls. And so the idea is, when I said earlier about how all the businesses should work together, if we focus on simplifying and taking the friction out, we should be able to take a big percentage of those phone calls out of the system because they don't have a reason to call because we're going to be able to manage them. And once again, the app will be able to tell you where your prescription is.
0: Okay. Well, all right. So that's the biggest complaint. People want to know when their prescription is. What's the thing that people are the happiest about when they go to a drugstore? What do they like the most about a drugstore?
1: When we actually talk about the delighters inside the pharmacy is when you've surprised them or delighted them around generally what things cost. So Everybody's talking about how expensive drugs are in this country, and they are. But 90% of the medications in this country are generic. And we have the lowest cost generics of anywhere in the world. And so the average cost is around $7. So if we can actually continue to show them how we save them money, then generally that's where you build the trust.
0: Generics
1: and loyalty.
0: Are

0: 90% lower in price than the branded product?
1: Yeah, at least, yeah.
0: Wow.
1: And it's, okay. But it's that last 10% that everybody's struggling with, because it's that 10% of the brands or 90% of the expense. And that's where everybody is reacting to, how can I pay for
0: So if you need a prescription, do you ever go to your drugstore and say, where is the prescription, or they have yours ready to go?
1: I use my app.
0: And if you were to come to my drugstore, the one I've been talking about, yeah, would they recognize you, you think?
1: They probably.
0: I would tell them who you are.
1: Here in the D.C., I spend quite a bit of time here in D.C. because everybody has a view of the stores in this market. It's in a very important market for us.
0: Okay. Look, you've been a very good sport. I go to your pharmacy all the time. It's right near my house. I don't know that I'm your best customer because I don't use all your services. I probably should, you know, subscribe to some of these things. But I'm always afraid I'm going to get emails the rest of my life if I subscribe to your services. Can I get not on your email list, because I don't want to get emails forever? How do I do that?
1: I would love to take some time to set you up, and I promise you, you won't get any emails. We love you either way, but
0: right,
1: as long as you're a CVS customer. But I will make sure that you get taken care of, and you won't get an email, you won't get a text. We'll make sure all that stuff.
0: I'm going to go
1: off
0: today. I'm going to say, I just met with David Joyner, and he said, I'm going to see what they know who you are. I mean, they have your picture there somewhere?
1: They probably have it in the back somewhere. Yeah.
0: Look, you've been a good sport. You've done a great job. I wish I had bought the stock at the time. And by the way, the stock was up 65%, as I said. Will it be up another 65% in about another year or so? Should I be buying it now?
1: I would say that my plan is to continue growing this company.
0: And you're going to stay for
1: I'm hoping the investors actually reward us for that.
0: How many more years do you want to do this?
1: I have a lot of work to do still. So.
0: And you don't want to? Would you ever go into government to be Secretary of Health or something like that?
1: Nope. I like my retirement. No.
0: Okay. All right. Well, look, David, thank you very much for being here. It's a very good story, and congratulations on your success.
1: Well, perfect. Thank you so much.
0: Thank you. All right. I have a gift for you.
1: All right.
0: I have a gift. Hold on. Here.
2: A conversation with CVS CEO David Joyner at the Economic Club of Washington, D.C. Joyner was interviewed by the Economic Club's chair, David Rubenstein.
3: AP News, I'm Marcela Sanchez. In Texas, U.S. Representative Silvia Garcia says the man fatally shot by an Immigration and Customs Enforcement officer was not the intended target during an operation in Houston. Lorenzo Salgado Araujo was a Mexican national who had lived in the U.S. for decades. He was killed Tuesday while driving his construction crew to a job site. His death set off protests in Houston and prompted Democrats and Salgado Araujo's family to call for an independent investigation. The shooting has also increased tensions over immigration between the U.S. and Mexico. The AP's Ed Donahue has more.
4: Mexico plans to request criminal charges over the deaths of 17 Mexicans in ICE custody or during immigration operations under the Trump administration.
5: Podemos ser omisos.
4: Mexican President Claudia Sheinbaum says we cannot turn a blind eye to the Mexicans who have died during ICE operations or who are or were detained in these detention centers, which are operated by private companies contracted by ICE. The request, which carries no legal weight, will be submitted to state prosecutors and the Justice Department. It will be accompanied by civil lawsuits against the companies that operate the detention centers. Sheinbaum said Mexico decided to escalate its complaints after an ICE agent killed Mexican citizen Lorenzo Salgado Araujo in Houston this week.
3: Democrats in Maine say hundreds of delegates will gather for a convention to pick a new Senate candidate. Progressive nominee Graham Plattner announced he was withdrawing from the race after a sexual assault allegation. Authorities say a wildfire in southern Spain has killed at least 11 people. About 150 firefighters are battling the fire while soaring temperatures grip much of the country. This is AP News.
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7: Coming up on C-SPAN's Washington Journal, we'll talk about how the Maine Senate race could impact the battle for control of the chamber with Cook Political Report's Jessica Taylor. Then Daily Signal political editor Bradley Devlin on the political news of the week. And the executive director of the group Our Revolution, Joseph Guy Varghese, discusses Graham Plattner's exit from the U.S. Senate race in Maine and the future of the Democratic Party after a series of primary victories for progressives. Washington Journal starts now.
8: Good morning. It's Friday, July 10th. Maine Democrats are regrouping this morning after their Senate nominee, Graham Plattner, dropped out earlier this week following a sexual assault allegation he denies, but which cost him the support of National Democrats, who threatened to pull funding from the race. It's not the first time a candidate has faced calls to step aside over questions of personal conduct. And a new YouGov survey finds nearly 9 in 10 Americans say a candidate's personal character is either very or somewhat important when deciding on how to vote. We want to hear from you this morning. How much does a candidate's character impact your vote? And has your opinion on this changed over time, or does it depend on the candidate? Give us a call on our lines by party. Democrats are on 202-748-8000. Republicans, 202-748-8001. And Independents, 202-748-8002. 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Welcome to today's Washington Journal. We're glad you're with us. Before we get to calls, we're going to show you a portion of tonight's ceasefire. So we asked former House Campaign Committee Chairs, Democrat Steve Israel, Republican Steve Stiers, if they think character still matters. Here it is.
9: I think character matters more than ever. It's always mattered, but I think character matters more than ever because every social media post is public. Everything we do, every phone is a camera. Everything is on display. And so, you know, character, ultimately, if you can find candidates that have good character, you're in much better shape because that character ultimately shows through in moments of stress during a campaign, and tough campaigns have moments of stress.
10: Steve Israel, one of the arguments before all of this ended up coming out and Graham Plattner dropped out, but one of the early arguments for him was that he wasn't made in a vat. That he wasn't designed to be a candidate, that he was a real person and did have some flaws. What are your thoughts on a character issue right now and whether it matters in today's politics?
11: Well, I'd like to think that character matters, but I think we're in a really unique environment where people are making judgments about who to vote for or against based on not character necessarily, but based on what's happened to their pocketbooks, based on whether they're earning what they think is fair, based on whether they can afford college tuition for their kids or to take a vacation. I think there's an acute economic anxiety in the country, which is why people were willing to suspend whatever judgments they had about character and elect Donald Trump, despite the fact that he wasn't exactly a paragon of virtue, and why I think people were willing to suspend judgments until recently about Graham Plattner, because they viewed him as one of us, relatable. We know what he's going through. Now, the allegations that came out completely disqualified him. Voters aren't willing to go that far. But I do believe we're in an environment where voters are suspending, or at least they're being more generous with certain personalities if they believe that the candidate is going to deal with their economic and other anxieties effectively.
10: Steve Stiers, do you agree with that?
9: I really kind of don't. I think it's... In the end, character matters. The interesting part, I do agree with Steve a little bit, that voters knew a lot of this stuff. I mean, they knew about the tattoo. They knew about the comments on Reddit. This was just, it finally avalanched to the point that it was clear that character was a giant, giant problem here.
8: What do you think of that? We're asking if character matters in your vote, and this is what the YouGov poll asked, and here are some results. So the question, how important do you consider candidates' personal character when deciding whom to vote for? This was published on June 1st. And very important came in at 58%. Somewhat important, 30%. And then drops off at not very important at 4% and not at all important at 1%. It breaks down here by politics, Democrats, independents, Republicans. Very important, Democrats at 68%, Republicans 54%. And then here, somewhat 25% Democrats, independents at 30%, 35% Republicans. If we look at gender, you see that it matters more by 5 points, very important for females as opposed to males at 55%, and then somewhat 32% for male, 28% for women. We'll come back to this and take a look at some more details of that poll, but we want to hear from you now, and we'll start with Barbara in Georgia, Democrat. Good morning, Barbara.
12: Good morning. It matters to the on the Democrat side because the Democrats they'll go ahead and jump out of the race when confronted with these problems. But it seems like the Republicans won't jump out of the race. Look at Trump, for instance. There he is, Epstein files, and all that stuff came out about him. Here he is supposed to pay that woman money for raping her. And then you look at Headset, for instance, and he was here a while back supposed to have beat his wife or smacked his wife around. So it matters for the Democrats, but it don't matter for the Republicans because they stand behind their man, so to speak.
8: So, Barbara, have you ever voted for somebody that you felt like the character wasn't all that there, the personal behavior was questionable, in your opinion?
12: Yes, I have. As far as some of them, yes, I have voted for them because I happen to like what they believe in. You know, I think a lot of times things can happen in your past and you can be misled and you can do a lot of things, and I think you can change. So, yes, I have. My personal opinion is that I wish that guy had stayed in the race. I wished he'd been tough enough to hang in there.
8: You're talking about Graham Plattner?
12: Yeah.
8: Okay, but
12: yeah.
8: You were just saying that Democrats get out, Republicans stay in. So you think that Democrats should be more like Republicans and just tough it out and say, well, you know, I've made mistakes, but who cares? Because this is my policy.
12: Yeah, I think people should stick with what they believe. You know, I mean, people make mistakes. Everybody does. And I think he should have stayed in the race. I think he should have fought it out, just like Headset did when he was running. I think the Democrats should be more sticking together like the Republicans do.
8: All right, Barbara. Let's see what James thinks in Tennessee. Independent Line. Good morning, James.
13: Good morning. Thank you for taking my call.
8: Go ahead, James. Well, what do you think about character?
13: Well, character don't seem to matter anymore. All you do is look at the White House. You got all kind of people up there in the administration. You know, Trump is the head of it. So, you know, what this guy what he was accused of doing, you know, when you wait 4 or 5 years to accuse somebody after a relationship, do you know who to believe? Where this woman been all this time?
8: So,
13: and I believe in women's rights. Don't get me wrong. But why just now? Because she don't like his politics.
8: As a matter of fact, what she said was she did not come out sooner because she liked his politics and didn't want to harm his campaign.
13: Well, okay. Oh.
8: So, but James, when you say character doesn't matter anymore, look who's in the White House, does it matter to you? If you were in favor of the president's policies, would you overlook those character issues?
13: Let me say this here. I grew up I'm in my 80s, so you know I grew up under Jim Crow. So it didn't really matter what we thought because we weren't able to vote. You know, just think about this. So the character of what these people talking about really didn't affect us because we weren't able to even see anything about the white people was doing in the White House. Look at Tennessee right now. You got we got a person here running for governor. Won't even do an interview. Now, what kind of character is that? But you got to pay him.
8: All right, James. And we are taking your calls this morning on the question: does a candidate's character impact your vote? Is this something that you're willing to overlook if you appreciate the candidate's policies, let's say, or you're voting against somebody, you're voting not for somebody else, so you are willing to vote for that candidate? We'd love to hear from Maine voters as well. If you were a supporter of Graham Plattner, what are your thoughts on this? So the numbers are on your screen. Democrats are on 202-748-8000, Republicans 202-748-8001, and Independents 202-748-8002. And we'll pause those calls just for a moment. We'll come back to you. But first, we're going to talk to Jessica Taylor, who is a Senate and Governor's editor at Cook Political Report. Jessica, welcome to the program.
14: Thank you for having me.
8: So what's happening in Maine?
14: A lot of chaos. We are waiting for Graham Plattner to submit his official indication that he will withdraw from the ballot. His campaign says that he will do that on Monday, which is the final day to do it. But the fact that he has made this video saying that he will withdraw, which was a very, even though he said he would withdraw from the race, it was a very angry video. He was very defensive. And so, you know, he very much feels like he has been wronged here, even though these allegations of this allegation of rape is very serious, of course. And as you were saying earlier, you know, his campaign was effectively dead in the water because national Democratic groups, including the Democratic Senatorial Campaign Committee and the Democrats' major super PAC, the Senate Majority PAC, had said they would not spend money on the race. So we have several candidates that have already announced their intentions to run. The party is going to hold a nominating convention. There will be 600 delegates. We're still looking to see the process for how those delegates will be selected and how the actual convention process will work. Maine typically uses ranked choice voting in its primaries and its general elections for Senate. So we don't know if that's going to be used there yet. We have a lot of questions, but there are several candidates. There was a large crop of candidates that ran for governor. In fact, many people wish that some of these candidates that were running for governor had run for Senate. Well, now they've gotten their wish because now that there is a Senate opening, several of them have decided to throw their hat into the ring. They include former state Senate President Troy Jackson, who has gotten some progressive support because he, like Graham Plattner, was endorsed by Bernie Sanders. He's from the very rural part of the state. So he's arguing he can appeal to those white working class voters and more progressive voters in the same vein as Plattner. You have former state health director Nirav Shah. He came in first in the race for governor, but then with ranked choice voting, he ended up losing that primary. He has some tenuous ties to the state. He recently voted in Georgia. Illinois senator came out against him because he used to work in Illinois, and there was a big controversy there with the Legionnaires outbreak. So he will come under some scrutiny. You have the Secretary of State, Shana Bellows, who also ran for governor. Now she's run against Susan Collins before and lost by 36 points in 2014. Now that was a very different year and a very strong Republican year, but you can expect to hear Republicans bring that up if she does become the nominee. And then there's some outsider candidates like Dan Kleben, who's the owner of the Maine Beer Company. He initially ran for Senate, decided to step aside when it became clear that national Democrats in D.C. were backing Governor Janet Mills. He endorsed Mills, but now he has gotten back in the race. He could be sort of an outsider candidate, but he doesn't have the organization that some of these former gubernatorial candidates have.
8: So going back to process, you said that there's going to be a nominating convention. So how does that work as far as who becomes the delegates? In other words, will Maine voters go to the polls? How would that work?
14: No, the counties are going to choose delegates and then send them to a nominating convention. So we still don't have a lot of details actually about how that's going to work. We have more questions than answers right now. We know that there will be 600 delegates, 500 will be chosen by the counties. Candidates, it sounds like, will have to get a certain number of signatures to appear there. But we still don't know the process for each county, how they're going to choose those delegates. We don't know what day yet it's going to be held. We're still very early in the process. They have 2 weeks from Monday to make this final decision. So will there be debates? Will there be, you know, campaign ads that we see? So this is not going to be sort of a direct democracy. They're not effectively redoing a primary. This is going to be county parties that are choosing their representatives.
8: And where does this leave the race overall? Like, is Cook Political Report changing their assessment of this race? Mm-hmm. Where does it stand now for the race against Susan Collins?
14: We are not changing our rating right now. Were Graham Plattner to somehow remain in the race and miss that Monday deadline, as I mentioned, that's making some people nervous, the fact that he hasn't officially sent his withdrawal papers yet, we would shift that rating in Collins' direction significantly were he to sort of renege on this and stay in the race. But right now it is remaining a toss-up, and that's just because the national environment is so favorable to Democrats. Honestly, Democrats are better off without Plattner on the ballot, I think. Yes, he had a lot of support and he was, you know, had this grassroots uprising that he was able to foment. But he had so much baggage even before these latest allegations that was turning off a lot of voters. He was losing support in critical rural areas. And so I think that Democrats are better off because if they just have a Democrat without that type of baggage, then they could be a more effective messenger against Collins. Now, Collins has a history of heavily overperforming the top of the ticket and her party. She's the only Republican that has managed to win in the Trump era when Trump lost lost her state. So she overperformed polling in 2020. So she is not an easy candidate to beat. But this is this should be Democrats' best pickup opportunity, because this is the only seat up this cycle held by Republicans that elected a Democrat for president in 2024.
8: And overall, how important is it for the Democrats wanting to take control of the Senate?
14: I have a very hard time seeing a path where Democrats are able to take back the Senate if they don't pick up Maine. North Carolina is actually the most vulnerable seat right now. That's a seat that voted single digits for Trump, about 2 points for Trump. And the former governor, Roy Cooper, has a very heavy polling lead there. We rate that race, which is a Republican-held open seat. We rate that race as lean Democrat. Maine should be next. If they don't win Maine, they have to win three seats that went for Trump in 2024 by double digits. They still would have to win two seats, even if they pick up Maine. But there are opportunities there, including in Ohio, Alaska, Iowa, and Texas. But that really requires them to run the board and to pitch a perfect game, which is very hard to do, even with the wind at their back.
8: Okay, and finally, Jessica, beyond Maine, I want to ask you about an article you put out, 5 governors race ratings shift, all but one in Democrats' direction. Tell us about that.
14: So we're shifting 5 ratings today. Some of these key gubernatorial races that we're watching, Democrats actually have, for the first time since 2010, have the chance to pick up a majority of governorships across the country. Right now, Republicans have 26 to 24 for Democrats. Democrats were really decimated after the 2010 midterm, so they're still sort of clawing their way back. But Democrats are surprisingly competitive in some red states like Iowa, which is in toss-up. And then today we're shifting the open Ohio seat into toss-up. That's Republican Vivek Ramaswamy, who ran for president, running against Democrat Amy Acton. We've seen polls that have the race tied or Acton narrowly leading within the margin of error. We're also shifting Arizona. Governor Katie Hobbs remains Democrats' most vulnerable Democratic incumbent, but that race is looking better for her, with it looks like Republican Congressman Andy Biggs is going to win his party's nomination later this month. He is a very conservative Republican, an election denier in 2020, and I think that he is too conservative for that state in this type of environment. We're also shifting 2 races off the competitive battlefield that Democrats are feeling better about and the Republicans do not plan to contest. Those are New Mexico and Maine, that move from likely Democrat to solid Democrat. And then we're moving 1 race in Republicans' direction, a race that we're watching in Oregon, which moves from solid Democrat to likely Democrat. With Tina Kotek there, her approval ratings have been underwater, and she's facing a rematch with Republican Christine Drazen, who she only beat by a couple of points in 2022 in a 3-way matchup.
8: All right. Well, that's Jessica Taylor, Senate and Governor's Editor at Cook Political Report. Her work is at cookpolitical.com. Jessica, thanks for the update.
14: Thank you.
8: And thanks for waiting for us. We are going to go right back to the calls. Our question is, does a candidate's character impact your vote? Let's hear from George in Colorado, independent. Good morning.
15: Yes, character does matter. Even if you wanted to get a job at Walmart, man, they'll do a background investigation on it. What happened with that? How come politicians, they should all take lie detector tests if you want to run and find out both male and female?
8: And what would you ask, George, in that lie detector test?
15: What sexual offender therapist and psychologist have been doing for the last 78 years from the teachings of Freud.
8: All right. Jan, Democrat, West Hills, California. Good morning to you. Jan, are you there?
16: Hi, can you hear me?
8: Yes, go right ahead.
16: Oh, I'm so sorry. Hi, Mimi, good morning. Thank you for taking my call. I think character does count. However, I do not believe the lady that's charging Graham Platner with rape, for 2 reasons. First of all, she said that he came into her house. So, I mean, did she have a key? Did he have a key to come into her house? And if somebody, God forbid, were to come into my house, rape me, even though I knew him, fell asleep on my bed, I would immediately leave my house, go to my neighbor's house, go to my car, call 911, and said, the culprit is in my bed, come get him. Why did she wait 5 years? I believe that these women that are coming forward now are being paid to do so. She might be getting $1 million for all we know. So I do not believe her. I'm so,
8: so
16: sorry.
8: So when you say she's being paid, though, you don't have any evidence of that?
16: No, of course not. But why wait 5 years to come out with it? If she was so traumatized 5 years ago, call 911 and report it. Go get a rape test. This would have not never, he would have never been able to run in the first place.
8: Okay, so Jan, I want to show you something in the opinion page of today's Washington Post, okay? So this is a woman, it says, Graham Plattner's accuser will pay the price, I know it well. She said, I kept waiting for the story I had kept hidden to become less burdensome, but that never happened. In some ways, it felt heavier. So it says this at the very end. She says, Rasko, who's the accuser, can never divorce herself from this story now. She said in an interview with Jake Tapper on CNN that she wanted to put the memory in the past and bury it there. We all do. But once you drag it out of the shadows into the light, burying it is no longer an option. Even when the news moves on, and it will, you are left with the memories that won't die and the questions that will always plague you. My hope for Rasko is that there are people around her who understand that and give her a soft place to land, to cry, to move on, even though the story will move with her. That's at in the Washington Post opinion page. Mark, Hampstead, Maryland, Republican, you're on the air.
17: Hey, good morning, Mimi.
8: Morning.
17: Hey, I've got a couple points, but if you bear with me, I'll try and be as quick as possible. It's funny how Democrats, when it came to Judge Kavanaugh, were screaming, you know, believe all women, I guess, unless it's a Nazi in your own party. My problem with this guy, Plattner, is that the Democrats were fully willing to support this man when it came out that he had a Nazi tattoo. Now, I'd like to point out that Plattner, in all transparency, did say that he was a socialist. And, of course, the word Nazi is a contraction for national socialism. So I don't know why it's a surprise that he has a Nazi tattoo. The thing is you know, your question was about character. The thing is there is an ideology that has killed more human beings in human history than any other ideology, and that's socialism. It runs a close second to Islam. And, you know, the guy clearly said he was a socialist. It doesn't matter whether it's Soviet socialism, national socialism, or democratic socialism. Socialism is evil. That alone reflects on his character. I mean, the socialists are the kind of people you should not allow around children.
8: Well, explain that, because I understand your issues with socialism as an ideology, but that's not really what people consider personal character. So explain when you said you can't let them around children.
17: Well, if you look at many of the famous socialists, people like Rousseau, many of them, and many in the progressive movement, let's not forget that the socialists produced the progressive movement here in America 100 years ago. These were the people that brought us abortion, eugenics, the Holocaust. All that came out of the progressive movement. I mean, that's evil. That's you know, you want to keep evil away from children. That's
8: okay, but if you were to go that route, then we could say conservatives brought us fascism.
17: How so?
8: I mean, can't you make that jump if you're saying progressives brought us Nazism?
17: Mimi, fascism and national socialism are not right wing. I realize that for the last 80 years, the media has been trying to lie to us about that, because the progressive historians have really gone out of their way to jump through all sorts of intellectual hoops trying to claim that Mussolini and Hitler were right wing. They were not. Mussolini was the editor-in-chief of Europe's largest socialist newspaper for like a dozen years.
8: So Mark, actually, Senator John Kennedy of Louisiana, Republican, agrees with your initial point that, you know, why did Democrats continue to support him for so long? Here he is. Okay, maybe we don't have that ready. We'll get
18: to Mr. Plattner. He was nominated by the Hamas wing of the Democratic Party, which is in control. With respect to the new allegations or revelations about him, I, of course, was completely shocked. Who could possibly have seen this coming? It's not like there were signs or something. I tell you who saw it coming. Every American who was paying attention and who has an IQ above a toaster knew that this guy's motherboard was fried. Even my colleague, Senator Schumer, who can't even cook a cheeseburger, saw this coming.
8: And here is Sharon in Maryland, a Democrat. What do you think, Sharon?
19: Yes. Good morning. How you doing?
8: Good.
19: I think a person that's running for office, they should have a good character if they running, you know, and looking out for the people. Because it's not right to get in the office and your character's not good and you all over the place doing this and that. It's not right for the American people. In our country, it seems like the politics is just worse. It's not good anymore. It's terrible. But I still go out here and vote, me and my husband, you know, and my children, you know, I say, let's still go out and vote. Because I got grandkids, got one great-grandchild. And, you know, some people I don't even trust, not even friends or so-called supposed to be friends, you know. They, you know, not got good character. I don't want them in my house. I don't. And I'm not going to laugh. But the candidates ought to do better for American people with their character.
8: So, Sharon, as a Democrat, do you think that the National Democratic Party should not have supported Graham Plattner to begin with?
19: If he lied or whatever, they shouldn't, you know, have him come on board, you know. I just don't understand this politics today. It's in the character of the politicians because it seems like they all worried about them own selves and not for the people. Your job is to work for the people and look out for the people. But this day and time, that none of the, you know, candidates don't do that. And we got Donald Trump in office, and the American people just letting him do anything he want to do. They believe all his lies, and that's why we're in the chaos that we in. Because I always tell my children, you better not believe a lie. You better not. You better not bring them in my house, and I mean it. So.
8: All right, Sharon. Let's hear from Alex, also in Maryland, Independent Line. Go ahead, Alex.
20: Morning, Washington Journal. Thank you for taking my call. I'm going to try to wrap up the last three callers' points in a quick manner, starting with the Republican caller from Maryland. For one, if we're talking about, I don't even think he knows where he was going with that, but if we're going to talk about character and not being around children or socialists, we have a current sitting president in the Oval Office who quite literally was convicted of sexual assault with Eugene Carroll. I notice a lot of people don't like to put that out, but I'm going to put that out there. I think that's not an opinion piece. That's fact. That's factual news. So we have that going on. He's currently trying to get that overturned, mind you. The last caller, I believe on the West Coast, who was a Democrat, that was a woman. So not even for me, who I know I'm a male. I also know I'm not from Maine. That was a woman. She basically said exactly what I've been saying to a lot of my cohorts on my side of the end, that, first of all, we're just stuck with allegations. Where's the proof? Where's proof? Why are we just going off of allegations purely? You know, I could understand if he didn't even have, you know, I know there were sex messages, but where's the physical proof? That's what I would like to see. And third, the last recent caller, also on the Democratic line, I think from Maryland, I believe, you know, I'm concerned too about the future of voting in this country because yet again, we have a democratic process that took place. A lot of grassroots efforts, a lot of money spent, a lot of money pooled into someone's, you know, campaign. And that's basically all washed because that takes time. We have yet again where a democratic process took place, primary happened. He was selected for the primary, admittedly an average schmuck, a guy you didn't really know about, you know, for politics or whatnot. You know, he kind of set it himself in his, you know, his spiel.
8: So, Alex, do you mind if I ask you, when you said there's no physical proof, did you feel that same way about the charges against Judge Kavanaugh? Did you feel that way against the charges against Roy Moore in Maryland, that we shouldn't believe them because there is no physical proof?
20: Admittedly, I'll be honest. As an independent, as everybody knows the line I called on, yes. I mean, because at this day and age, I'm sorry, we do have a lot of capabilities to have, you know, highly accessible public microphones. I mean, the age of social media has made that, obviously present. It's very present. And to just immediately go on that alone, because I'm even seeing it in an unrelated space to the politics. I've seen it in gaming. I've seen it a lot of times. It's like, are we going to go on those things alone every single time? And then in terms of, you know, especially our politics, as you can see, it's very important. You know, we're going to immediately pull money that we put into someone back and to now be on the back foot completely, because now they have less time to prepare, no matter how you spin it. Same with Kamala Harris, to be honest, although, of course, different
8: got your point. Mm-hmm. I got to move on. I want to show this. This was printed in the Wall Street Journal. This is from Colleen Shogan on, she wrote this on the importance of character in presidential leadership. She says, in American history, character is frequently regarded as a personality trait, an admirable but secondary factor in achieving results. However, a closer look at presidents and first ladies presents a contrasting perspective. Character shapes decisions most clearly when stakes are high and outcomes are uncertain. Character can serve as a mitigating factor in the face of a disaster, while the absence of character often has the opposite effect. Consider George Washington, whose humility and repeated decisions to relinquish power rather than cling to it became the young republic's most imperative precedent. Or Harry Truman, who demonstrated character when he took responsibility for the use of atomic weapons, refusing to deflect blame amid global controversy. Even Grover Cleveland, though not always celebrated for moral inspiration, insisted on personal integrity in public office, vetoing legislation he believed violated constitutional principles despite considerable political cost. On the other side of the coin, Andrew Johnson's failed leadership demonstrates the price we pay when character is absent at a pivotal time in our nation's history, and resentment influences key decisions. When leaders treat character as expendable, they discover, often much too late, that public legitimacy isn't. Wonder what you think about that. Let's hear from David in French Lick, Indiana, Republican. Hi, David.
1: Hey, good morning. I'd like to take a trip down memory lane for the Democrats. John Kennedy, philanderer. Martin Luther King, philanderer. Gary Hart, philanderer. John Edwards, philanderer. Bill Clinton, you got that going on in the White House. Eric Swalwell, Andrew Cuomo, Al Franken, John Conyers. There's another, Reuben Kilhuin, Graham Platner. There you go. That's all I have to say. That's quite a lineup.
8: Didn't you want to add all the Republicans that have been?
1: No, if somebody would, I didn't have time to research that. You just took the words out of my mouth. I was going to say there's probably a strong list of Republicans as well, and somebody wants to take the time to come up with that, they're sure welcome to.
8: All right.
1: Oh, I forgot.
8: Yep.
1: Joe Biden taking a shower with his daughter. Thank you.
8: So here is Texas Senate candidate James Tallarico. He was talking about his opponent, Ken Paxton, and taking him to task over a plea deal that his office reached on a child sex abuse case. Here he is.
21: Well, we are here at Corruption HQ, which is the office of Attorney General Ken Paxton, where behind closed doors, a sweetheart deal was given to a well-connected lawyer who abused an 8-year-old boy. We don't need any more pedophile protectors in our government. I filed a public information request to release the Hoffman files. Ken Paxton just rejected it. Adam Hoffman was a well-connected lawyer who abused an 8-year-old boy. He should be spending his life in prison. But instead, Ken Paxton gave him a sweetheart deal, letting him out of jail after just 29 days. He didn't even have to register as a sex offender in Texas. That's how good this Epstein-style sweetheart deal was. Ken Paxton should have to answer questions about this sweetheart deal. Journalists have called Ken Paxton. They've called his office. They've called his personal cell. They've found him on the street. He refuses to answer any questions on this sweetheart deal. And I think Texans deserve answers. And it's why we're going to keep fighting for transparency. It's why we're going to keep fighting to ensure that Texans get their questions answered about why a pedophile was let back onto our street after just 29 days in jail.
8: Back to the phones now to Catherine, Washington, D.C., Democrat. Good morning.
0: Good morning. Even though I'm a Democrat, to me, this is a human issue. This is not something that should be politicized. Character absolutely should matter. Our leaders are supposed to represent our laws and uphold our institutions, so they should be able to live by the laws. Your life decisions are driven by your character. Now we have a president who doesn't respect our laws and institutions. He not only lacks honesty and integrity, but he's a godless person. He doesn't accept the word no and thinks everything and everyone should be at his feet. So without a foundation of a God or a moral code, a person becomes their own God. They decide what's wrong. They decide what's right. If I like it, it's right. If I don't, it's wrong. There are no moral boundaries for him because he doesn't have rules when it comes to his needs. And because he is at the head, the entire body is being corrupted. And this type of behavior becomes normalized. So if you had taken this poll 10 years ago, it probably be completely different. But this is what's happening. This country is seeing things through the lens of the president and what's currently happening. And they're not looking at what on a human level as what we should be looking at as the character of our leaders.
8: So why do you think it has happened when you said 10 years ago or even before that the response to the poll would have been totally different? Do you lay all that at the feet of President Trump, or is there a wider, is there something bigger going on here, Catherine?
0: I think his presidency has kind of changed this country. I think people are more focused on their political views. They're more focused on money. They're more focused on power, that we have lost our way morally. And I see a clear difference. And I'm not just saying this because I'm a Democrat and he's a Republican. I just see the difference in this country. I'm seeing morally our decline.
8: And did you see that with, I don't know how old you are, but did you see that with Bill Clinton's presidency? Because a lot of people at that time were saying, you know, we can't have a president like this. It's going to set a bad precedent. It's going to teach kids that this kind of behavior is okay, all that kind of stuff.
0: I absolutely agree. I hold everyone to the same standard. Every Democrat that comes, I hold them to the same standard as I hold any Republican. I believe character matters on both sides. And if you have a bad character as a Democrat, I'm not for you. I'm not voting for you. So it doesn't matter. I'm a human first. I'm a Christian first. That's what matters to me.
8: All right. And this is Sarah in New Hampshire, Independent Line. Good morning.
2: Good morning. This is America. We have due process. People are supposed to be innocent until proven guilty in a court of law by a jury of their peers. Graham Plattner did not get that. And why did the DNC eviscerate his campaign when he was the toe-to-toe front runner with Susan Collins? And my opinion about that is that he was not a pro-Zionist. And the media who tried and convicted him is all held by, I don't know, three or four pro-Zionist entities. We have a president who has committed innumerable crimes, been convicted.
8: Wait. So I'll let you continue, but I wanted to go back to your the pro-Zionist media that you're alleging. This is... it was originally these latest allegations on Graham Plattner were from Politico. CNN did the interview with her. New York Times was putting it out there. Are you calling them all pro-Zionist?
2: Well, I would question the accuser. 5 years ago, supposedly Graham Platner kicked in her door and raped her, and he was blackout drunk. How believable is that, that she didn't pick up the phone and call the police? You know what's more believable? Somebody who says they were raped by Donald Trump when they were 13 years old. 13 years old. But I don't see where's the Republican Party that said Graham Platner was not a good candidate. Bull crap. He was going to beat Susan Collins. And why do they want pro-Zionists? Because the biggest threat to this country's sovereignty right now is Israel wants to combine the IDF with the U.S. military. Israel wants the U.S. taxpayers to pay for IDF soldier veterans. Israel wants the U.S. to be forced to share intel with Israel. This is a threat to our sovereignty. Ben-Gvir and Netanyahu are wanted international war criminals. They come and go from our country at will, impunity. And nobody does anything. And Netanyahu is controlling our president via the Epstein files because Jeffrey Epstein worked for Mossad.
8: All right, Sarah, we're getting off the subject. Our topic is, does a candidate's character impact your vote? Front page of today's New York Times has this. Platner's campaign unraveled in a, quote, slow-rolling disaster. It says a main progressive who inspired voters despite a steady drip of scandal. That's on today's that's at today's New York Times, if you'd like to take a look at that. Tom in Lafayette, Louisiana, Democrat. Good morning.
4: Oh, good morning, Mimi. I always enjoy when you're the mom. I wanted to comment on Senator Kennedy. He acts like such a rube. I'm from Louisiana, and he is. But he went to the University of Virginia Law School, and he's a Rhodes Scholar. But he always acts like such a rube. He's an embarrassment. That comment about the Hamas wing of the Democratic Party, I mean, it's Harry Truman, Franklin Roosevelt, Lyndon Johnson, John F. Kennedy. These were all powerful men that have influenced our history, and a lot of them in a really good way. As far as the question today...
8: Tom, I'm having a hard time actually hearing you. Can you get closer to your phone? Or maybe take us off speaker if we're on speaker?
4: Let's see here. Can you hear me better?
8: Yeah, that's a little bit better. Go ahead.
4: I'm sorry about that. I was just going to say that we have, you know, we have somebody in the White House who is morally unfit. Does character matter? It does to me, but...
8: Sorry, we can't hear you anymore, Tom. Maybe if you can call us back or call us back during open forum, we can try to get your comments. Independent line, Connecticut. Michael, you're on the line.
5: Did you notice how quickly Graham Platner's Nazi tattoo on his chest was dismissed? Think about that. The moment I heard that he got drunk supposedly one night, put a Nazi tattoo on his chest, but didn't know what the Nazi tattoo meant. And by the way, it stayed on his chest for, as I understand it, 4 years before he had it removed. And think about that. But we, for some reason, focus on him perhaps having had an inappropriate sexual relationship or a rape or whatever you choose to call it, a sexual molestation with women or a woman or how many women. That's the focus. When this is a man that knowingly and willingly, as an adult, put a Nazi tattoo on his chest and kept it there for 4 years, and no one talks about it. It gets whispered. And because that is acceptable in this country. I'm telling you, the day I heard that, I knew it wasn't acceptable, and I dismissed him completely. Because we're okay with racism. It is the greatest problem this nation has ever had. It's always been with us. It will always be with us. And we never discuss it in an open fashion. And in part, because we're all it. I don't care what your skin color is. I don't give a damn what your race is or what your religion is. Your religion actually enhances your racist belief system. But what I'm telling you is that the biggest issue in front of us we never talk about, and we allow candidates with Nazi tattoos to get a pass. He should never have given a pass. He should never have been able to lie about that Nazi tattoo because he never stopped being a Nazi sympathizer. And we need to understand that. When we see it with that level of blatancy, you've got to remove it. And this is an issue that has to be taken on by this nation. This is where C-SPAN can really step up and not just have a guest on it, but an entire forum on racism. Because let me add one more thing to you. There's nothing more racist in this country than a black or brown racist, because it's all of us.
8: All right, Michael, got your point. And this is in an interview on Fox News earlier this week. Former House Speaker McCarthy was being interviewed and questioned Democrats' support for Graham Platner.
3: Can you imagine if a Republican said, oh, yeah, I've been accused of rape, but it's really important that we win this race?
6: Yeah, Republicans wouldn't put up to that. And I'll tell you this. It's really amazing to me because this has a lot to sound like Swalwell.
3: Yeah.
6: Gallegos seems to be a part of this one as well. But what's interesting here is they knew all these other things about him. Why is Politico finding this out? But if this is the top race in the nation, you're spending millions upon millions of dollars, you're doing all this op research, it feels as though, and the New York Times asked this question, who knew what when?
3: Right.
6: And why did they all run so quickly? Did they know, just like Swalwell, and wait and think the public wouldn't find out? And the minute it does, they run from him. His poll numbers were dropping. They only had to July 13th to replace. If this had happened past July 13th, they couldn't take him off the ballot. And it seems as though they should have known with all the backdrop.
8: And we will go back to your calls. We also have our social media open. This is Eric on Facebook who says this, as far as does character matter. He says, for Republicans, not at all. Trump is proof. For Democrats, it's more important, but it has its share of duds as well. Let's hear from Drew, who is a Republican in Spring Hill, Florida. Good morning, Drew.
22: Good morning there. I want to put my two cents on it. It seems like a lot of people are criticizing the Republican side of the party and defending the side, saying that the Democrats are more character and using the same philosophy, and they're saying they're good, but they're using the same traits and saying the Republicans are bad. And I think character is very important. It's more important when it's a newbie on the block when they're running for office. The incumbents, we already know what they are. I mean, it's you look at their record. So people don't realize how important it is to vet the newbies. And not if there's a swastika on somebody and you think they're going to change their personality just because they're running for office.
8: So, Drew, just to be accurate, it wasn't a swastika. It was an SS symbol. It had like a skull kind of thing. But, yeah, it was not a swastika. But go ahead.
22: I stand corrected. Yes, but still it was in the Nazi party. If Hitler had been vetted better, he might not have been in office. And when people put people in office like that, they get what they vote for.
8: So, and Drew, have you ever voted for somebody that you felt like his her personal behavior was not up to your standards, but you voted for them anyway?
22: Well, this is the way I've voted before, and I've looked at candidates, and I've looked at the good and bad on both sides of the fence, and I have to weigh which one is the most unsavory, if you want to call it that.
8: The lesser of two evils.
22: The lesser of two evils. I've done that before because we've been in that situation before. And so I've done it that way, but I would never vote for somebody just because a political party. I would not do that. It's just I want the best person in there. And if you don't vote that way, then you're just voting for your party, and that's not right. So that's my opinion anyway.
8: All right. And let's talk to Rush next in East McKeesport, Pennsylvania, independent.
23: This is Rush. I got you again, Mimi.
8: Hello, Rush.
23: Hi, how are you?
8: Good.
23: Hey, before we start out, I wanted to ask you, during that correspondence dinner, couple months back, I happened to notice you over on the right-hand side, this and that. Now, we all know what happened there. President Trump said that within a month you were going to have another correspondence dinner. Are you going to have another correspondence dinner?
8: So the organization has rescheduled an event for later this month. There is not a whole lot of details about it. It's going to be a much smaller event, according to their press release, and it's going to be a lot more security. So President Trump has said he's going to attend that. I don't know anything more beyond that.
23: That's all I wanted to know, because there's rumors had it that he put that on just so he'd get reasons for the extension he's putting on the White House and this and that. Okay, forgetting all that, I worked at Volkswagen here for 10 years. They had I'm 74 years old. They had an assembly plant. And just how things have changed, as a mocker,

0: I worked on the line. I undersprayed a whole car in 58 seconds. That's how fast the line was going. But I used to put a swastika on my hard hat. It was to mock the Germans that were marching around. We put a flag in the front of our booth and stop the... You weren't allowed to stop the line. 8 o'clock every morning, we'd shut the line down, go up and do the Pledge of Allegiance to the flag. Now, there used to be biker movies that had swastika. Now, I know this guy didn't have a swastika on his chest, but part of the... There's a big regiment or whatever in the Ukrainian army. They are Nazis. They have the SS symbols on their uniforms and everything.
1: So, Rush, what are you saying? That it's not that big of a deal, the tattoo?
0: Oh, no. Oh, no, that's a big deal because this Graham, whatever his name is, and I've seen him speak. He was pretty impressive. I'm not a big Collins fan. But, no, that is a big deal because he's younger than me. Back in the day, the Peter Fonda movies and that, saying the word Nazi was no big deal. That is a big deal. Don't get me wrong. Now my grandfather, he came over here. Him and his brother got split up during the Bolshevik Revolution. He was Croatian. And his brother ended up in Brazil or Argentina, and he came here.
1: So, Rush, I need you to focus on the topic about character. So get us back to that.
0: Now, President Trump, I voted for 3 times. Before I knew about Epstein. Now, I'm so far down the rabbit hole on the Epstein thing that I knew him a little bit. For 15 years, you knew him a little bit. And then, character matters to me, because then the other day he called the people scum, or the leadership, whatever, scum in Iran. I watched that funeral, 2 hours of it anyhow. Over 100 countries sent their delegates for that funeral.
1: So, Rush, we're getting off the subject again, but I wanted to tell you something because we just found out, or I just found out, C-SPAN is going to be covering that White House Correspondents' Dinner, and it's going to be on July 24th. It's a Friday evening. We're going to have full coverage of that, so you get to watch it in its entirety here on C-SPAN. So watch for announcements as to what time our coverage is going to start. But it is July 24th. Sound good?
0: Thanks for that. Okay.
1: Okay.
0: Thank you.
1: I'm going to talk to you later, Rush. Robbie in Tampa, Florida, Democrat, you're on the air.
2: Good morning. So there's a quote. I know I'm going to mess this up. And it goes like this. I will vote for the person with the worst character as long as they wield the pen in my direction. And I think that pretty much frames up Trump from when he came in and where we're at in the political spectrum now. I think a lot of people look the other way as far as character because they need to win. They need to get their agenda across the aisle.
1: Is that what you agree with? Is that your opinion, Robbie?
2: No. I look at character, of course. But I also understand, the hardliners need to win. Okay, extremists, the white Christian nationalists, they need to win. But when you look at the main voters, they're looking at Susan Collins, who's who has horrible character. So they're looking at, again, as a voter, Graham Plattner, and they're looking, okay, look at this guy's character. He got a Nazi tattoo that if you look at the tattoo, it's like you said, it's not the SS, it's not the Hitler sign, whatever. It's skulls and crossbones that if you're like the guy from Spring Hill, if you're a Tampa fan, that looks like the Tampa Bay Buccaneers flag.
1: Okay, so Robbie, yeah, no, I just wanted to ask you about something you said. You said Susan Collins has bad character. Explain that. So when we talk about character, we're not talking about policy. We're talking about personal behavior.
2: Okay, personal behavior. Well, okay, let's look at character. Let's go back to character and his tattoo. Why didn't the Army say anything when he was in the military for those 4 years or whatever that he had that tattoo? What about the character of our Army to not say anything and point that out and say, hey, you're not supposed to be having that

0: symbol on your body. Okay, that's a character. But let's look at the character of the woman who's the accuser. And again, I'm not trying to victim shame. I get it. You know, sexual assault is a major, major thing. You cannot just look past that. You have to not maybe believe everything, but you have to investigate. There has to be some kind of crime to be investigated. And by all means, the character of Graham Platner on that night, if it is true, is horrible character. If he broke in and physically assaulted a woman and stayed there overnight and nothing happened, there has to be something, some kind of justification, some kind of justice that needs to go on. But you can't just believe every story. And I hate to say that. You cannot just believe. Yes.
1: Okay, but Robbie, are you applying this to accusers against Republicans as well?
0: Yes.
1: Okay.
0: Because when it comes to Trump, do I believe every accuser? No. But do I believe the majority of them? Yes. And do I definitely believe the ones that went to court and they went to the justice system and was accused? Yes. Okay. Regardless of how faulty or whatever the story is, they were accused by a jury of their peers, regardless if the peers were Democrats or Republicans. Okay. But
1: okay.
0: Let's go back to the story of the girl, of the woman. Again, her friend on that dating app said, hey, should I hook up my friend Graham Platner with him? And she's like, well, maybe, you know, just don't let him get drunk or whatever. No, if you got raped by a person, are you going to hook up your friend with that person? No, you would be like, hey, red flags, don't do this. You would shout it out from the rooftops. Again,
1: okay, Robbie,
0: I'm not saying it's not true. I'm just saying investigate. And, you know, a lot of people look past the character because they want to win.
1: All right, we got your point about that. Appreciate that. One more call we'll take from James in Severn, Maryland. Go ahead, James, Republican.
2: Well, thank you and good morning to yourself and everyone listening. After following Robbie, being a father, having to have dealt with pathetic men in society for my 58 years, it really hurts to listen to men defend pigs of men, regardless of what you want to call it. Character is about behavior. And I just want to give a little history lesson about behavior. Okay, Karl Malone is in the NBA Hall of Fame. He raped a 14-year-old. That child is in the NFL today. Bill Cosby actually raped women and still cashes checks from the BET network because the Cosby Show has royalties that continue. Although his, you know, you listen to the lady who sat with him for years, she said there was questionable behavior, but Ray Lewis in the NFL.
1: So James, but bring us to politicians and lawmakers, because that's really our topic, aside from actors and sports figures.
2: Okay, well, Ronald Reagan was an actor who then became a politician, so I think it's relevant. Tommy Tuberville was a football coach and now becomes a politician. The whole point is that our society has gotten itself caught up more on the characters, regardless of what you want to call them. Politicians aren't anybody but a father, a son, and a husband who decided to go into a business of talking for a living. Their job is to fundraise. They get lobbyist money. They do influence for their own benefit. And meanwhile, all of us are arguing about characters, actors, all of it. Wiener, Swalwell, Bill Clinton was an adulterer.
1: Kennedy. So, James, you think that we as the American people are excusing too much bad behavior from our lawmakers and our politicians?
2: Yeah. Well, I think from society. I mean, when your halftime show looks like a soft porn display for the broadcast of America to see, because we now twerk and jerk ourselves to being popular in America. And when people like Snoop Dogg represent us at the Olympics, my God, that money, he made his money objectifying teenagers through video and song in the 80s. He was a dope smoking pot dealing, like, and he was the most deplorable of people then, but now he leads the DNC.
1: So, James, we've got to end this segment, but there will be time later if you'd like to weigh in on this topic later in the program during open forum where you can definitely call in and share your thoughts. Later, we will discuss the next steps in the Maine Senate race. and the future of the Democratic Party with Joseph Guy Varghese, executive director of the organization called Our Revolution. But next, we'll discuss political news of the week with the Daily Caller's Bradley Devlin. Stay with us.

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0: That tell the American story. 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Coming up this weekend at 5:45 p.m. Eastern, in his book, Suicidal Empathy, evolutionary psychologist and podcaster Gad Saad argues that America has become soft on punishment and overly supportive of victimhood. And at 9:30 p.m. Eastern, former Donald Trump attorney Christina Bob on the FBI's raid at Mar-a-Lago in 2022, which she argues was part of a larger effort by the left to undermine the president and his allies. And at 10:15 p.m. Eastern, as this year's FIFA World Cup tournament continues, international soccer columnist Jonathan Wilson discusses the history, politics, and corruption behind the quadrennial competition. 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Watch Ceasefire today at 7 p.m. Eastern and Pacific, only on C-SPAN. Washington Journal continues.
1: Welcome back to Washington Journal. We're joined now by politics editor at the Daily Signal, Bradley Devlin. Bradley, welcome to the program.
2: Thanks for having me, Mimi.
1: So how would you describe the Daily Caller to somebody that is not familiar with it?
2: Yeah, someone who isn't familiar with the Daily Signal should check out our newsletter, The Morning Bell, where you will see a bunch of different stories from a conservative perspective. This is, you know, we're upfront about our quote-unquote bias. I know that's unpopular these days, but we figure we're going to be authentic with our audience. Say we're coming at this from a conservative perspective. That doesn't mean that we are not pushing Republicans in conservative directions when we feel like the policy is off. And so you'll see a bunch of folks. We just expanded our state news teams in Texas and Georgia, reporting on the ground there as the midterm battle really heats up. So, and if anyone is interested, check out thedailysignal.com. We just went through a nice rebrand and we're really happy with it.
1: I did accidentally call it the Daily Caller.
2: It's okay.
1: Which is totally different.
2: And you know, I work there too. And in conservative digital media, if you just throw the word daily around enough, you'll hit a publication.
1: All right. Well, so let's start with Maine because we were talking about that earlier. Your take on Graham Plattner withdrawing from the race.
2: I think it's really interesting that this suspension is coming at a time where the Democratic Party for the last 10 years has been rattled by controversies over superdelegates. And of course, the 2024 election campaign where Kamala Harris was kind of the chosen heir of the Democratic establishment, and people felt slighted that they didn't feel like they had as much of a say as the party elites. And so Plattner using that leverage in this way, I think, is super interesting. I know that the Maine Democratic Party has come out with a convention style system to try to placate everybody involved. What it will come down to, just like the superdelegates controversy back in 2016, is who's going to be in that room. And I think right now the Plattner camp, the progressive camp of the Democratic Party, which seems to have a lot of momentum outside of Maine at least, wants to make sure that their people are there. They see the polling coming out right now that says Troy Jackson is doing well. And I think they feel like they still have a lane to have a progressive representative in this race.
1: Do you think Democrats are now in a better position to beat Susan Collins or a worse position?
2: That's a great question. You know, I think everybody in Washington, D.C., left, right, and center has learned not to underestimate Susan Collins. I think she's a very formidable candidate in that state and will be until she decides to retire I think they will be better off right now if they get the progressive that they want. If they don't get a progressive after this progressive candidate, Graham Platner, got 72% of the vote relatively unchallenged in the Democratic primary, the Democratic Party in Maine will feel like this is a return to form. And they've thrown several establishment Democratic candidates at Susan Collins, and she's eaten them for lunch. So part of the Graham Platner strategy, which we've learned a lot about in recent days, was this kind of reverse engineered, even some of the people in the Democratic strategy realm called this a reverse DEI hire, where they had some different, this is a white man in his 40s who has progressive values. If they go back to that, or they try to put Troy Jackson in, you might see the Democrats maintaining momentum there. But they will be, I think the Democratic base in Maine will be pretty miffed if they go forward with a candidate that is more establishment when the progressives seem to have all the momentum.
1: Let's talk about Iran. It seems that the war is back on. Where do you see this, and what are the political ramifications for the Trump administration?
2: It's on, it's off. Who really knows
1: ceasefire,
2: at this point?
1: Ceasefire, not very much ceasefire.
2: I've been telling people, ceasefire, there's been bombs and missiles going off ever since they signed the MOU. Yeah, it's a Middle
1: Eastern. But there's a higher
2: It's definitely a higher clip
1: pace
2: right now.
1: Yeah.
2: I do not deny that. But it is a Middle Eastern ceasefire. There's always a little bit of controversy over exactly who is holding the ball there. I will say this is a difficult thing for the Trump administration to get themselves out of. They just committed to this 60-day period of negotiations. One of the things that was left vague, I think intentionally, by both the Iranian side and the American side is which side of the strait would these tankers actually be transiting through, and that's why Iran decided to strike these oil tankers, even one that had a Qatari flag, which was very surprising, I think, to a lot of Middle Eastern observers.
1: Well, they've directly attacked Qatar.
2: They've directly attacked Qatar.
1: Not just their tankers.
2: Of course, not just their tankers, but I think that was the first time that they had taken a move so drastic, and that is obviously not going to make Qatar happy. Obviously, Qatar, a heavy diplomatic presence in the region. That said, I think they left those terms vague so that both the Iranian side and the United States could try to develop some type of leverage over the course of this MOU, which in theory could be extended ad infinitum. Do I think they'll have a deal in 60 days? I think that's off the table after these recent strikes. Do I think they could have a deal in 6 months? I think that's more likely.
1: How are your conservative audience, your readers, seeing this Iran war? Are they in favor of hostilities resuming? Did they like the MOU? Did they like that we were in a ceasefire at least for about a month? How are they reacting?
2: Yeah, a lot of the Daily Signal's supporters enjoy our senior contributor, Victor Davis Hanson, who has been very hawkish on the issue. I, of course, come more from the American conservative Pat Buchanan background. It's much more hesitant, much more restraint-oriented in foreign policy. I would say our audience skews towards resuming hostilities, but if you look at where the party is or where the movement is more generally, They were very supportive of the Iran war when it started, and they were also very supportive of the Memorandum of Understanding when it came out. And they are also very supportive of a deal that has better terms than the JCPOA. And so we'll have to see how this progresses. I think right now they are for resuming hostilities in a limited fashion with the ultimate goal of exactly the primary goal that President Trump laid out when this campaign started, which is preventing Iran from having a nuclear weapon. Getting back to those terms, though, of the February deal that was on the table is going to be very difficult now that Iran has figured out how much leverage they have over the strait.
1: That's Bradley Devlin. He is our guest, and he is taking your calls. So you can start calling in now if you'd like to talk to him. From the Daily Signal, the lines are Democrats, 202-748-8000, Republicans, 202-748-8001, and Independents, 202-748-8002. Speaking of your audience being in favor of resuming hostilities, somebody that is not in favor of this Iran war at all is Tucker Carlson, who was one of your co-founders for your publication. He has, to put it mildly, distanced himself from President Trump now and is talking about starting a third party. Your view on that?
2: Yeah, I mean, he was a co-founder of the Daily Caller, which was my first job coming out of school. I was an analysis reporter for them before going over to the American Conservative. So I think Tucker's had a very interesting evolution here. I think a lot of the people in the podcast world, which I think people on the right are taking to calling Podcastistan, have a vested interest in fighting out these issues. I mean, I think this is all just a Trojan horse for what we're going to see in 2028. Tucker is has been, I think, one of the most influential voices on the right for a reason, not just because of his show on Fox News, which everyone thought was going to be a flop because he had to fill in the shoes of Bill O'Reilly. Au contraire, it became the biggest show on cable news. So he has real talent. And I think warring factions on the right, especially in the media space, is less about policy and more about personalities. A lot of these personalities don't like each other, and they haven't liked each other for a long time.
1: You think it's a personality thing?
2: I definitely think it's a
1: personality thing. Or is there a fundamental break in the conservative movement over this Iran war?
2: Fundamental break is a big question. Was there a fundamental break in 92 when George H.W. Bush said, read my lips, no new taxes, and there were new taxes? Yeah, I think that was more fundamental than this. And at the end of the day, who was the driver of that coalition that was challenging Bush? It was Pat Buchanan, and Pat Buchanan, of course, gives his culture war speech at the 1992 Republican convention, bringing those people back into the fold. So I think there's plenty of opportunities for detente, for rapprochement. They will happen. It just depends.
1: You think they're going to make up the factions?
2: I think it's possible, most definitely, especially when you're staring down a presidential election in 2028. Whether or not Tucker actually goes forward with a third party, I mean, I think Tucker's politically savvy enough to know that that's not going to be a meaningful alternative to the Democratic and Republican establishments. The challenge is taking over these things from within.
1: Speaking of 2028, will the Daily Signal endorse a candidate?
2: No, we will not endorse a candidate. We are a nonprofit.
1: All right, let's go to callers. Here is David, San Francisco, California, independent. Good morning.
3: Yeah, I'd scoff at your guest, but I want to test him to see if he's really a conservative. For the last 50 years, in 1976, when we had our bicentennial, there were cities and towns and counties, states all across America that decided that they were going to celebrate the 250th birthday of America. And so they put together budgets and plans for the last 50 years. And all of a sudden, Doe stole that money. $100 million Doe stole a year ago, and they dragged it back to D.C., and they just had this stupid spectacle that I don't think is worth $1 million. Where's our $99 million?
2: The $99 million that Doge took out of the government via fraud, or is there specific monies that you're talking about devoted to America 250?
1: Yeah, explain that, David.
3: That state fair that he just had, but was that even worth $1 million? Where's $99 million? Doe stole $100 million.
1: Wait, you're talking about the state fair on the National Mall. That was, I believe, money from the national parks that is being collected around the country at national parks, and that was brought to D.C. Is that right, David? That's what you're talking about?
3: Doge took $100 million. He took about 60% of what people planned for a year ago, and he took it back to D.C., and we haven't – and so the 4th of July happened, and what we saw was not worth $100 million. And all of those states and counties couldn't celebrate their own regional events because that money was stolen.
1: All
3: now,
1: right.
3: What's a conservative say about that?
1: You know anything about that?
2: I don't know anything about this, but what I will say is that this has been an awesome exhibition here. on the National Mall. I mean, I've been able to go to it twice so far. I'm planning on going this evening with my wife, who has not yet seen it. And I think it's been a great celebration. I think we've seen a great exhibit, specifically from the state of Pennsylvania, where John Fetterman and Senator McCormick have really worked together to bring some of the best artifacts from that state so that people can see them right there in front of their eyes, and go to all these different booths, learn more about the country. I think that's been a great opportunity for us to heal a lot of regional divides in this country, a lot of political divides in this country. And yes, there has been a heat wave. Yes, people have stayed home. But the attendance every time I've been there has been fairly strong. The air shows and things like that have really pulled in a ton of my friends into the Capitol. Some of them, their first time ever visiting the nation's capital. And that's what this place is, right? It's not just for the DC elite. It's not a playground for any political party or politician. It is for every single American to come to Washington, DC and be inspired by the history of their country and by their founding.
1: Did you go to the UFC fight?
2: I didn't go to the UFC fight. I watched it. That is peak MAGA. I think that aesthetically was like as good as it. That is very on brand for the MAGA movement. We'll say that.
1: Candace, a Republican, Auburn, Maine. Hi, Candace.
4: Hey, hi. Excellent guest. I had to call in because I just felt like you had the Maine situation here, where candidate after candidate have been just crushed by Susan Collins. And I personally don't think Graham Plattner ever had a chance, mainly because he was portrayed as a working class fisherman, oyster man, whatever. But the true working class here in Maine knew better. And we saw him as phony. So I guess my question for you is just, let's talk a little bit about what's really going on in Maine, and that's people can't afford to live here anymore if you work. So I think that's getting lost in the discussion. Housing, completely unaffordable. Electricity, unaffordable. Wages, lowest in New England. That's been lost in this whole Plattner thing.
2: And it's very ironic that he was supposed to be the person who is focusing on those issues, and it's become a complete and total sideshow. I think you're right, absolutely, that there were indications well before any of these scandals broke about Plattner, whether it was the tattoo or the unsettling behavior towards girlfriends or now the latest allegations of sexual assault, that this is a guy who is styling himself as a working-class oyster farmer when in reality, it seemed as if his business was being propped up by his family and friends around him, and he wasn't producing nearly as many oysters as people let on to believe. And so I think that is exactly right for Maine working class folks to challenge Plattner and to challenge Democrats on their policy proposals and on their credibility, their ethos here. And as we move forward, it's going to be really interesting to see which route the Democratic Party decides to take in Maine. This replacement is going to be a big choice, and I think a big fork in the road for the future of the Democratic Party nationally.
1: You know, we asked our callers in the last segment, should or does character matter to your vote? Does it influence your vote? How do you answer that question?
2: Absolutely, it should matter to your vote.
1: So allegations of sexual assault should disqualify a political candidate?
2: That is not what I said.
1: Okay,
2: allegations,
1: so tell me.
2: It depends on the veracity of the allegations. Here we have, before the primary, a series of women coming out, multiple of them with corroboration at the time, that he had engaged in unsettling behavior, and now we have this latest series of allegations of sexual assault. I mean, the Democrats' main move has been to throw this back on Trump, and they talk about the E. Jean Carroll thing. The E. Jean Carroll, she couldn't even remember what year in which this event supposedly happened at this department store in New York City. It seems like the allegations against Plattner are much more legitimate than the allegations against President Donald Trump. And so I don't buy this, well, Plattner, well, Trump, what about Trump narrative whatsoever. I think this is coming out now, because even before the primary, we knew that he had engaged in unsettling behavior with women in his life, that Democrats desperately wanted to get rid of him. This is very similar to when the Democratic field was crowded in California, and Swalwell got hit with all of those allegations, which we know now after the fact was an open secret amongst Democrats here in Washington, D.C. So we look at these things. I mean, each political party is going to check their tolerance for unsettling pasts, whether or not these candidates are apologetic towards it, or whether or not those allegations are serious enough to be disqualified.
1: Do you think we're getting more and more tolerant of that kind of behavior?
2: More tolerant of that kind of behavior? I definitely don't think so. We had the Me Too movement, after all. I think there's been a lot of Me Too movement over statements in the past that have led to folks doubting every allegation, but I think that's a small segment of folks. I still think that the Me Too residue has basically elevated people's standards in that regard. So I think there's not more openness to sexual assault in the United States in 2026 than there was in 2014. No, I just don't buy it.
1: MC in Virginia, Independent Line, you're on with Bradley Devlin.
5: Yes, thanks for taking my call. I have a couple questions. My first question is, the administration, did they have a plan for this war before it started? And if they did, how is it looking? My second question is the topic that you just spoke about. When are we going to be able to see the Epstein files? Because there are pictures, there's emails about the president being involved, and we still don't know the real deal about that. And my final question is the excitement that we had on 4th of July on the Mall, it was sad. Let's be honest about it. It was sad. Thanks for taking my call.
2: All right. Question number one, what was the plan for the Iran war? There have been architects on the right in the United States and in this town in particular wanting a war with Iran for a very long time. So, of course, there were some type of war plans. I think the four main objectives that the president laid out in his speech early in the morning on February 28th, I believe it was, encapsulates it. The plan is get Iran in a situation where they're going to have to denuclearize, pair that with a pairing back in their missile capabilities. Third, make sure that the proxies actually fall in line with whatever deal is struck with the Iranians. And fourth, if the Iranians themselves want to take the opportunity to overthrow their government, they are welcome to do so. Of course, I don't think that point number four was ever going to work out the way that they planned. Of course, the Israelis and the United States eliminated large swaths of the Iranian leadership. Has that actually fared better for the Iranian people? No, probably not, because the IRGC has more control and their more aligned leader in Mojtaba Khamenei, who we haven't seen since he became supreme leader. So that's a situation to keep an eye on. Second, the Epstein files. Yes, report from Politico this morning that the Epstein files investigation will continue long after the midterms, no matter who remains in charge of the oversight committee, whether that's House Republicans or House Democrats. What the Biden administration did, and remember, before the 2024 election, when Trump was campaigning on the Epstein issue, saying, I'm the one who arrested the guy, I'm the one who'll get you transparency, Democrats said, it's already out there in the open, you're not going to learn anything new. Well, what the House Oversight Committee has done and what House Republicans have tried to do is take massive, massive, massive amounts of data and categorize them and make them more accessible, more legible to the average person who doesn't spend their days and months and their career going through legal documents. That work is continuing. There have been new pieces of information uncovered. It has, throughout the course of this transparency effort, which has been supported by President Trump at several junctures, though I think he disagrees with the political optics that some have taken during that period of time. Thomas Massey, of course, being the main Republican antagonist on that side for the president. They have continued to put out this information, organize it, and House Democrats, who didn't seem too interested during the Biden years, are now coming along saying that they will continue that investigation. As for Trump's involvement, at several junctures, we know that Trump had helped different investigations into Epstein. We know that Trump kicked Epstein out of his club. Yes, he apparently had a flight or two on Jeffrey Epstein's jet. That pales in comparison to the 27 that Bill Clinton took. And there's also no proof that President Donald Trump ever went to the island. So Trump's involvement has been very, very consistent through this whole thing, and it's been his administrations, both his first administration and his second administration, that has done the most to bring Jeffrey Epstein and his criminal conspiracy to justice. On the third one, was it sad? I don't know. I had a good time watching those fireworks. 850,000, world record. That's a way to celebrate America's 250th.
1: Barbara Oak Bluffs, Massachusetts Democrat. Good morning.
6: Hi, good morning. Mimi, thank you for your work. You're absolutely a marvel. I'm calling with something that I think is very interesting. In the 80s, I took a course in communications, an in-depth course in communications, where I learned about distinctions, the power of distinctions, making distinctions. And the example they used was the distinction between explanation and justification. And when you separate, and normally what most people do is have them confused, and it leads to a lot of trouble. But when you separate them, it really helps clarify thinking. So applying this to the war in Iran, the president and the administration keeps repeating, Iran will never have a nuclear weapon. Okay. So there's, so that's the justification. But it isn't really the explanation. So Washington Journal is great for helping educate the public to simple facts. And one of the simple facts that I need explanation on is what the president means when he talks about nuclear dust, right? So my understanding, and I pay great attention to the news every day, is that they blew up in the first war, they blew up the locations where they thought that they were creating uranium enough to make nuclear weapons. But then I guess when he keeps using the metaphor of dust, or it means that the radiation is mixed in with the earth and everything. So in any event, Mimi, if you could now or later or sometime, or if the guest can clarify what exactly the status is on the pursuit of the nuclear weapons. I understand about the machinery, you know, that upgrades it and all of that, but the centrifuges or whatever they're called, I forget. But now, by coincidence or by irony or whatever it is, the Strait of Hormuz has become the new weapon of mass destruction. And my understanding also was that they never, from the little news I get from the other side of the world, you know, they never intended to make a nuclear weapon, or they, in the JCPOA, they committed to not doing it at least for 10 or 15 years. So anyway, but the distinction.
1: I think we got that. We'll get a response. But Barbara, I wanted to let you know about a program coming up at 10. So in an hour and a half right here on C-SPAN, we are going to be having UN Security Council. We're covering their briefing on Iran's nuclear program. And this is, there's going to be officials reviewing the latest findings from the International Atomic Energy Agency and discuss ongoing concerns over nuclear safeguards. So that is going to be airing live right after this program. And I'll give it over to you, Bradley, what you can tell us.
2: Yeah, I mean, I think you did a fairly good job of explaining that. They are going to try to recover that nuclear material that B-2 bombers hit last June. That is a very difficult task. There's an operation called Operation Sapphire. It's got a Wikipedia page. You can look it up. It sounds much more conspiratorial than it is. It is basically after the fall of the Soviet Union, when we were the United States was trying to go in and recover this type of nuclear material from post-Soviet countries. It is a very extensive amount of machinery, a very extensive amount of work. It would take about 2 years. So if they wanted to do that, the only way they'd do it at this point is with the permission of the Iranians themselves. There was talk about them going in and getting the nuclear dust before the MOU, before the ceasefire, when things were actually hot. Anyone peddling that, on the right in particular, was way out over their skis. They did not realize what that type of operation was going to take, because it would mean basically, the United States dropping in a bunch of different troops and a bunch of different machinery, locking down a small location that is heavily important to the Iranian government, and taking that for 6 weeks just to extract really heavy nuclear dust and machinery from that location. So I think you are right to be confused and doubt any sort of operation to remove that nuclear material. this is only going to happen at this point if they get a deal. Can they return to the deal that was on offer in February, which was JCPOA improved, lower nuclear enrichment, some different tie-ins with the ballistic missile program, and some other third country involvement in Iran's nuclear program, and potentially even there were whispers of U.S. inspectors themselves. That is going to be a very, very difficult deal to get back to after this war that we've had with Iran.
1: Edward Burbank, California Independent Line, you're on with Bradley Devlin.
7: Can you hear me okay?
1: Yes, go right ahead.
7: Yeah, so I wanted to make a couple of comments. Previously, your guest said something about the attempt by either Tucker Carlson or some other group to come up with a third party be met with the difficulty of the establishment Democrats and Republicans. So first point, I would be much more blunt. We basically live in a two-party dictatorship, and those two parties will do anything to prevent any alternative to their establishment. That's number one. Number two is that the whole Iran adventure, war, activity, whatever you want to call it, from my point of view, is a distraction from the full release of the Epstein files. Now, most Americans will support a president in a foreign activity like this, and that's what he is basically trying to do, is to get more support. But basically what we have now is Trump is basically the tool of Benjamin Netanyahu, and he's trying to get more Jewish people in the United States who didn't vote for him to vote for him. And then number three is that we're basically headed down a path where this individual is aspiring to be or have the type of control that, let's say, a Putin has in Russia, where they have elections, but all of a sudden he gets 80-90% of the vote, and it's called a democracy and stuff like that. So that's my point of view. I'm an independent. I'm not a supporter of either party. I voted for Republicans. I voted for Democrats, and I voted not at all. But we're headed down a very dangerous path by this individual. And the last point would be that most partisans, whether Republicans or Democrats, they always justify the behavior of their person by comparing it to the behavior of the other side. So that's the lock. That's the dictatorship mentality that these people, these partisans are in. Thank you for your time.
1: All right, Edward.
2: Well, Edward, as a native son of California from Orange County, not far away from where you live, you do sound like an independent from California. There's reason to be quite depressed about your political situations, and I laugh because I've been there myself as a conservative from California who I wake up every morning more angry at the Republican Party than the Democratic Party because I feel like I know who the Democrats are, and the Republicans here in Washington, D.C. are supposed to represent me and my conservative values, and they don't do a particularly great job at doing that. As for the entrenched political party interest, I mean, I think we've proven over the last 20 years of American politics that the two major parties, though they have moneyed interests and special interests and are very entrenched, probably not going anywhere anytime soon, are capable of reform. And they're capable of reform because of voters at home, because the people at the end of the day still have a say in this country. Yes, we have all sorts of issues with the election system. The left has their own issues. The right has their own issues with the way that we elect candidates. But we saw a major transformation of the Republican Party over the last 10 years. It is actually a return to form of an older Republican Party, a Republican Party that looks more like Teddy Roosevelt's Republican Party, or dare I say Abraham Lincoln's Republican Party. We're seeing that start to happen now with the Democrats as well. Will that continue on the Democratic side? Is going to be a big test in this 2026 midterm election and probably the year after the midterms in 2027 to see how Democratic leadership deals with a new wave of progressives here in Washington, D.C. But I think what this is proving, what this primary season is proving, is just like the Republican Party went through a reformation 10 years ago, the Democratic Party is starting to do that now. And so I don't be too bearish on the prospect of political change.
1: You said that the Republican Party doesn't necessarily represent your conservative values. Give me an example.
2: Well, I'm more on the war skeptical side, so I see a lot of efforts to enact supplementals. But, I mean, look at the national debt and deficit. That's like the go-to issue for Republicans and conservatives, especially when they're in the minority. Oh, this reckless spending from Joe Biden. Well, what happens when we get into power? $1.5 trillion request comes from the president for the Pentagon. Of course, I understand the need for a strong defense and an investment in the future, this next generation of warfare. I'm not ignorant to that. But what have they done? They promised $2 trillion worth of cuts and savings. Have they delivered on that? No, they haven't. And Republicans aren't doing anything on the congressional side in particular to make that easier. Do we vote on legislation? Do we have deep, deliberative debates in the Senate on individual pieces of legislation? No, we pass two or three big, giant funding packages every year. These are called omnibuses or minibuses and all sorts of different busing.
1: Last year's big, beautiful bill, do you feel that that was reckless spending as well?
2: It's a lot of really good policy priorities there. I mean, you're a little bit locked into what spending levels are given the current budget you're dealing with. Of course, there's a whole bunch of new spending for what? The number one priority that Republicans sent the president back to the White House and Republicans back in control of Congress to act on, which was the issue of immigration. So I don't feel like that is reckless spending. I feel like that is definitely within the purview of what the U.S. federal government should be doing. All sorts of other programs, though, like the foreign aid cuts and the program savings, rooting out waste, fraud, and abuse. Of course, the vice president is making great progress on this with the anti-fraud task force, but it has not been driven by congressional Republicans. It has been predominantly driven by special initiatives in the executive branch, and that shouldn't be the case.
1: Rich, Democrat, Pensacola, Florida. You're on the air.
8: Good morning.
1: Morning.
8: As a retired editor with Gannett Company, having worked at several Gannett newspapers, including USA Today, my comment and question is, Trump throwing around the word communism at his Mount Rushmore speech and his 4th of July speech at the White House. Now, I think what's happening that the phrase illegal alien has kind of lost its power, so they had to come up with a new term to scare voters, and that was the term communism. I find that very alarming, and we obviously don't want to see a era of McCarthyism again. So I know you're a right-leaning publication, but do you find any concern about that term of communism being used to scare voters? Thank you.
2: I don't think it's being used to scare voters. I think it's because a large portion of the momentum in the Democratic Party right now are people who are self-avowed Marxists and socialists. Socialists are tied to communism. Socialism is the 10-point program that Karl Marx and Friedrich Engels lay out in the Communist Manifesto to eventually get to the communist utopia at the end. So I think it's a clever marketing or communication device saying, no, socialism is a means to an end by the logic of the Marxists themselves. That end is communism. Therefore, I am free to call you a communist. The Democrats need to figure out what their definition of socialism actually is. Is it Norwegian-style socialism, where a large welfare state's going to be built off the backs of large natural reserves? If so, they ought to change their energy policy to make that happen. And if they are afraid of being labeled communists, they should go back and read their little favorite book, The Communist Manifesto, and actually see for themselves what socialism means.
1: One more call for you on the Republican line, Calabash, North Carolina. Walter, you're on the air. Walter?
9: Thank you.
1: You okay there, Walter?
9: Yes, I am.
1: Okay, go ahead.
9: Thank you. Okay. I think that I voted conservative or Republican on every election this far, but I think that they should have January 6th play all the time on C-SPAN. Thank you.
1: Any comment on January 6th?
2: Do you guys have any interest in airing it 24/7 on C-SPAN?
1: What do you think?
2: I think there's more important news to cover 6 years removed.
1: All right. That is Bradley Devlin. He is politics editor at the Daily Signal. You can find him at dailysignal.com. Thanks so much for joining us.
2: Thank you, Mimi, and thank you to all of you.
1: Coming up next, we'll discuss the recent events of the Maine Senate race and the future of the Democratic Party with Joseph Givargis. He's executive director of the organization Our Revolution. We'll be right back.

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1: You look back on what you've achieved in your life. What makes you the happiest of what you've achieved so far?
2: This interview is the absolute apex.
1: Leaders seem to like to wear wigs. How come he didn't have a wig? President Trump said, I made a mistake the first time. I should have given it to you the first time.
3: That isn't what he said.
1: Your first book was called A Time to Kill. Right. How many publishers turned that down?
4: Well, all of them.
1: It's very rare to see Donald Trump laugh.
4: He doesn't like to smile because he has what they call the stare. How would the stare?
1: When you go to the Oscars, did everybody say, oh, there's the author?
5: All the beautiful people go this way. And then they have another little path in the Oscars where the people like I go.
1: So you wrote a book about somebody who lived with wolves.
3: I interviewed a guy who lived with wolves, yep.
1: And is that safe to do that?
3: Absolutely not.
6: So I know you were not complaining. You were opinionated about the situation, which is why we love you, David.
7: Sunday, on C-SPAN's Q&A, in their book Regime Change, New York Times White House correspondents Maggie Haberman and Jonathan Swan discuss their bestseller about the first year of the second Trump administration. They examine his inner circle, the decision-making process on some of the major issues, and what they found inside the Oval Office and the Situation Room.
8: It occurred to us, and this is part of the reason for the title Regime Change, we're covering a presidency that is completely unrecognizable to term one, but also we can't think of a historical analog of another American president using power this way.
9: We're so used to talking about regime change overseas, and it's sort of written about all the time, usually in the context of should the U.S. be involved in trying to bring about regime change overseas. 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
10: Claudia Rowe is the author of Wards of the State, The Long Shadow of American Foster Care. Rowe has been writing about the hallways and courtrooms where kids and government clash for 30 years. Every person in this book, according to Claudia Rowe, agreed to talk to me for one of two reasons, or both. They wanted to be seen, to be understood, and they wanted to change foster care, unquote. Rowe points out that about 400,000 kids in the United States today are growing up with the state government as their legal guardian. Every year, upon turning 18, about 20,000 age out, many moving straight into homelessness.
7: A new interview with author Claudia Rowe about her book, Wards of the State, The Long Shadow of American Foster Care, on this episode of Book Notes Plus with our host, Brian Lamb. 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Watch Ceasefire today at 7 p.m. Eastern and Pacific, only on C-SPAN. Washington Journal continues.
11: Welcome back to the program. We are joined now by Joseph Givargis. He is executive director of an organization called Our Revolution. First, for those who have not heard of Our Revolution, describe it.
12: So Our Revolution was founded by Bernie Sanders after his 2016 presidential run. And the mission of Our Revolution is to really continue the work that Bernie started by helping elect progressives up and down the ballot. By working to advance progressive issues like Medicare for All and living wages and union rights. And third, to help transform the Democratic Party and make it into a more progressive party and taking back power from the corporate class.
11: Let's talk about Maine, because your organization had endorsed Graham Plattner and then rescinded that endorsement. Talk about why you endorsed him to begin with and at what point you took that endorsement away.
12: So Graham Plattner was a candidate who carried our message in a very powerful way. He talked about standing up to the corporate class, to the billionaire class that's running Washington, D.C., and standing up and taking back power to make sure that our government delivered for working people. He ran on an agenda of Medicare for all. He ran on ending the genocide in Gaza. He ran on ending corporate corruption of our government. Those are the things that are really core to our movement. And it was that message that gave his candidacy momentum.
11: But there were some very problematic things in his past. There was not sexual assault until recently, but violence and, you know, violence against women, women that he had dated, inappropriate behavior with women as well. Did any of that give you pause to say, maybe this isn't our guy? Maybe we need to get somebody with a better personal history?
12: Look, I think Graham Plattner, his personal history was incredibly problematic. And the issue here was he wasn't transparent from the beginning. And as more and more allegations came back, it became untenable that he could be our movement's messenger, and we were one of the first organizations to call on him to step aside, because at the end of the day, our number one goal is to defeat Susan Collins and retake the United States Senate, and his personal issues were becoming a distraction.
11: Will your organization be endorsing a different Democrat, and do you have an announcement as to who that will be for Maine?
12: Yes, we are endorsing Troy Jackson. Troy Jackson is the former president of the Maine State Senate. He is a union leader. He was a logger by profession. He helped lead Bernie's campaigns in Maine in both 2016 and 2020. And he really is the right person to step in and to continue moving the progressive message that Graham Plattner ran on. And Mimi, what I would say at the end of the day, it's really not about the man, it's about the message. That is what the electorate is looking for. They're looking for someone who will go to Washington and fight for their lives, fight to make their standard of living better than it is right now.
11: When you say it's not about the man, it's the message, that could be seen as excusing bad character in exchange for, well, it's, you know, we agree with his policies. What he's done to women in the past is not that important.
12: No, I want to be clear that, you know, I think it's important for our political candidates to show integrity in their personal behavior. We don't want someone like Donald Trump and the Epstein class in power. And I think it's important that we put people with the highest ethical standards forward. But that being said, it's not just their personal life. It's also what they stand for in their public life. And what Troy Jackson has shown over many decades is a commitment to fighting for working people. And putting their interests over the interests of the corporate class.
11: Joseph Givargis is our guest. He is executive director of Our Revolution, and he's taking your calls, so you can start calling in now if you'd like to talk to him. Democrats are on 202-748-8000, Republicans 202-748-8001, and Independents 202-748-8002. What do you make of the label communism? Right. So this is getting a lot of traction. We have seen the Democratic Party, a lot of Democratic socialists start winning elections around the country in different areas, specifically deep blue areas. But the concern among Republicans is the country's going communist. And these are candidates that are espousing communism.
12: So my first reaction to that is, Republicans are afraid. Donald Trump and the MAGA movement are on the defense, and they're pulling out these labels, communism, socialism. It's really, it really harkens back to the McCarthy Red Scare, and they're

0: to try to create fear in the electorate. That being said, I don't think these labels stick anymore. The center of energy in the electorate is among young voters, and many of these young voters came of age in a post-Soviet world. The Berlin Wall crumbled a long time ago, and we're past that moment in history. And what Trump and the Republicans are trying to do is really redefine the populist agenda in these terms, but the terms don't stick. And I want to just put this in a larger context, right? Donald Trump ran as an economic populist in 2016. He promised more jobs, better wages. He went through Midwest Rust Belt towns, and he said, don't sell your homes. Your jobs are coming back. The truth is, he sounds just like the candidates who are running on the Democratic side. The thing is, he has failed to deliver. Instead of governing as an economic populist that's fighting for the American worker, he is standing side by side with the titans of industries, and he is delivering for his oligarch donors and enriching himself. And so at the end of the day, I think these labels are a defensive mechanism.
1: Well, you're saying they're just labels, but these candidates themselves have been using the term socialist, that they are democratic socialists. And you mentioned young voters, and those are the young voters who are saying, capitalism is not working for me. I can't get a job out of college. I've got student debt. I can't afford to buy a house like my parents did. So why not try socialism?
0: So I think at the end of the day, yes, there's an increasing number of young people identifying as socialists. There's a lot of people identifying as progressives, and the vast majority of the electorate is just done with the status quo. Moving beyond the labels, I think, is the key thing. What people are saying is our government is captured. It is not working to help improve my life. College debt is
1: out of control.
0: Out of control. Healthcare costs are out of control. Buying a house is out of control. Paying for childcare is out of control. It is unaffordable to live the life that you want to live. And so at the end of the day, whatever label you put on it, people want a government that helps make their life better. And that's ultimately what this is about. Under the Trump administration, the government is captured by the corporate elites, and they are utilizing every mechanism of government to enrich themselves. And that is the reaction that we're seeing. So whether people call themselves progressives, independents, socialists, they are reacting to a political economic system that is captured by the billionaires, and people are angry.
1: Let's talk to callers. We'll start with Linda in Orange, Connecticut, Democrat. Good morning, Linda.
2: Good morning, sir. How are you today?
1: Go right ahead, Linda.
2: I am a liberal. I am never considered myself to be a progressive, although we do agree on pretty much everything. But I'm wondering if you know the difference between a liberal who's been a Democratic activist. I've marched for civil rights. I mean, I've done all the right things. I volunteered, but I don't feel like I'm a progressive. Explain that to me, please.
0: Again, you know, I think there is fluidity among these labels, and sometimes they're used interchangeably. I would consider myself a liberal, a progressive, and so I'm not sure how much these labels mean in political discourse at this point.
1: In the end of the day, it's the policy.

0: And some of these policies that we're seeing from the socialists are, for instance, Medicare for all, free childcare, a lot of free things that critics would say, somebody's got to pay for this.
1: That's right. And I think it's, look, what we're saying is that the government should play a mediating role between capital and working people. We're saying that, you know, in the civil rights movement, the government had a role to step in and protect minority communities from oppression. We're saying in this moment, the government has a role as the beacon of the people to help make our lives much more affordable. So that's a liberal position. That's a progressive position. That might be called a socialist position, but it's a position about policy and the orientation of our government.
0: On the independent line in Jersey City, New Jersey, Edward, you're on with our guest, Joseph Givargis.
2: Good morning. I'm so pleased I made it through. Good morning. I totally agree with what the guest was saying just a moment ago. Americans, people are angry. Our government is captured. Our economic system is captured by billionaires, and we're not all able to really materially benefit from it. I'm with progressives. That's why in 2016, I voted in the Democratic primary for Bernie Sanders rather than Hillary Clinton. Okay, Kamala Harris was not right for, you know, for me, with genocide in the war, with her economic platform, with not necessarily defunding the police, but reallocating resources, you know, to build equity in the communities that's been most harmed. And so I'm so pleased with organizations that are going around the country and challenging the Democratic Party. I hate this notion that's going around in the Beltway right now, like moderates are trying to take over, you know, and kill the Democratic Party like the Tea Party did with the GOP. But I resent that. You know, if you think back in our country's history during the revolutionary time, it wasn't moderates, of course, that, you know, helped get us through. What about during the civil rights movement? Although moderates did vote for it, how long would we have to wait, the long walk, you know, the struggle towards justice with just passing bills and moderately dealing with injustice across the country? So we need a big bang across the country with progressivism, you know, like Mondani and others. And I'm so grateful. I'm going to take a look at Mr. Troy Jackson in Maine, and God bless all progressives.
0: All right, Edward.
2: Thank you.
0: Go ahead.
1: God bless progressives. You know, Mimi, responding to what your caller said and our conversation, I think we're in a moment that's similar to the turn of the century. In the early 1900s, we had a move to an industrial economy that was largely unregulated and led to a system of incredible concentration of wealth in the hands of a few. It was a Gilded Age. And the response to that Gilded Age is that people organized. They organized unions. They organized other civic associations, and they fought back to create a government that would work for them. And that created a realignment that manifested itself in the election of Franklin Delano Roosevelt. And it created a realignment that lasted for 30, 40 years. And I think we're in a similar moment, a new Gilded Age where there's incredible concentration of wealth at the top. And even though Donald Trump ran as a populist 10 years ago, and the populist right won, I think you're seeing a swing in the other direction, and you're seeing the ascendancy of a populist left. And this has precedent in our history as a nation.
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0: On the Republican line in Illinois, Rose, you're on the air.
4: Hi, good morning, everybody.
0: Morning.
4: I just wanted to say that, I forget your name, your speaker, but he mentioned that in Trump and Epstein's name together, which is a good way for propaganda to make sentences to throw people off. First of all, Epstein was a Democrat. Epstein, all he hung out with basically was Democrats. He gave Democrats most of the money, and he was their perverted side of their party. So don't put his name with Trump. Trump got rid of him, Trump turned him in, and Trump wanted the right thing to happen. So it was always the Democrats that hung around with these sick kind of people because of money. Democrats always care about money and making everybody rich, but they don't realize the history of Rome, how it fell. They've gotten into our country the same way. They bring in all these illegals in. They got into government. They took down Rome, and they're doing it here in this country. And even our Supreme Court couldn't even look that far back in history and see how they're using our politics to take us down from within. I am tired of listening to your lies. I'm tired of listening to your deceit and the way you put string words together.
0: So
4: Republicans are Democrats, a Democratic system just as much as the Democratic Party calls themselves. But I don't see the Democratic Party being a Democratic system when they put Harrison over Biden and they didn't allow the people to vote.
0: Okay, so a couple of things we want to get to on that. Rose, go ahead, Joseph.
1: Well, look, at the end of the day, Epstein was, I would argue, not a Democrat nor a Republican. He was a money guy. His number one interest was enriching himself, and whether he had to use Democratic politicians or Republican politicians or independent politicians, his number one goal was to enrich himself. And at the end of the day, Democrats were implicated in the Epstein scandal, but so were Republicans. And there's a clear record that Donald Trump has been associated with Epstein. That being said, the term the Epstein class, at the end of the day, I think it's a term that refers not just specifically to Jeffrey Epstein and that scandal, but it refers to a billionaire class that's transnational, that aligns itself with people in power, no matter their label or party, who are completely self-interested and all about money making. And that is what we are committed to breaking.
0: Let's get Sandra in on the Democratic line, Waynesboro, Virginia. Good morning, Sandra.
3: Good morning, Mimi. Good to be on with you. I have a bone to pick with, generally speaking. I'm tired of being referred to as a Marxist, a communist, a socialist, or whatever. I don't think the labels matter at all. No one runs out and screams Marxist, communist, socialist when we rush to prop up banks in 2008 that had sold shady mortgages all over the lot and then began to fail. No one called them communist, Marxist, or socialist. That was normal. The government can't let our economy fall. Never again will we have a big depression. But we call us socialists, communists, and Marxists, and worse, anything they can think of, they raise the hammer and sickle over the top of all of us who want a living wage, a little house to live in and raise our families, and groceries for the table. Why is that? Why don't we call them socialists and Marxists? I'd appreciate your thoughts on that, and I will hang up and listen to the answer on the list.
0: All right, Sandra.
1: I think your caller was spot on. It's really about the use of state power and who gets to control our government. And, Republicans use the government in ways to advance the interests of corporations. And when we counter and say, no, we should use government to advance the interests of regular working people who are trying to make ends meet, these labels get thrown. At the end of the day, we have a system that is corrupt and it's rigged, and we need to move beyond the name calling and move towards just a sane and clear political analysis.
0: Mike in Iowa, Independent Line. Go ahead, Mike.
5: How you doing? First of all, I'd like to say thank you to C-SPAN and your guest here. He's communist. That's what he is. This bottom line. No, no, no ifs, ands, or buts about it. You know, and he wants to be a Bernie Sanders supporter. Well, Bernie Sanders says he's for the little guy, but yet he juts around in million-dollar jets, too, and does all this other stuff and has all this property and all this money.
0: So, Mike, let me ask you, and I'll let you continue, but first define for us communist, because you've called our guest a communist, so I want you to define it first.
5: I want to control the people, and he seems like a guy that wants to control the people.
0: Control the people in what way?
5: Yeah, control the people. And like the way that the government controls the people in Cuba, or the way the government controls the people in Russia. That's communist, and that's what this guy is.
0: So do you mean authoritarianism?
5: Exactly. Communism. It's all the same. Six of one, half dozen of another, if you want to split hairs. Okay, now let's talk about this guy. Is he I asked this guy a question. Is he a Mamdani supporter?
1: Yes, I am a supporter of Mayor Mamdani.
5: Mamdani wants to put supermarkets in there that's paid by the taxpayer, right? Exactly? Is that not correct?
0: Okay.
5: Yes, no?
0: So,
5: okay. Communism. That's just the way it goes. This guy can defend himself till the end of the thing. He's communist.
0: Okay, so let's give him a chance to respond to that. Go ahead.
1: So what I would respond is that we're fundamentally about human flourishing. How do we allow people to live the lives they are called to live? How do we maximize human freedom? And
0: so the how is the big issue, though, Joseph.
1: Yes.
0: So he did mention the supermarkets in New York City. So address that.
1: Look, at the end of the day, I think our government has a role to address market failures. If there are food deserts and the American people don't have access to healthy, fresh food, how does our representative government respond? And in some way, sometimes we need the government to help incentivize businesses to step in where there's market failures, or we need the government to provide the service itself. You know, and at the end of the day, not everything in our society is totally market driven. The government is involved. We provide public safety. We provide fire departments. We provide roads and infrastructure.
0: But has it worked historically for the government to come in and run supermarkets in certain areas? I mean, is there precedent for that in this country or in other Western countries?
1: I think there's been models. We've had models where the government has helped subsidize health care. We have models where the government directly provides health care to veterans. We have a lot of examples where the government has either directly provided services to people or helped structure the market. And that's what we're talking about. At the end of the day, what is the role of government? And we want to make sure the role of government is referee and sets a structure in which working people have opportunities and that capital has opportunity to make money. But we don't want a system where the government gets captured and puts its thumb on the scale for those who are very rich and allows markets to price gouge consumers and stifle competition.
0: On the line for Democrats in Gainesville, Texas, Romeo, go ahead.
6: Good morning. I would just like to say that I agree with everything the gentleman is saying as far as the focus on where the Democratic Party is and where it should be. My question to him is, what is the Democratic Party doing to position our focus and the moment that we're in to win in 26 and also to position a candidate that can win in 28. I think we are in a moment in time where we have to understand that what used to be is no longer what is or what will be. And we need new thinkers. We need a new way of sending America into the 21st century. And how is the Democratic Party working toward positioning us to fulfill that goal? Thank you very much.
0: 2028. What do you think?
1: Well, I think the work that we've been talking about this election cycle is helping set the stage. We've had unprecedented levels of wins by progressive candidates all across the country. And it's not just this year. It really started building 10 years ago after Bernie's first run. We have built a bench of candidates who are graduating up. You know, we talked about Mayor Mamdani. Our revolution endorsed him when he first ran for the state assembly. We've been building a bench of candidates who share Bernie Sanders' vision of what our government should be. And those candidates are coming into their own. We're seeing a maturation of the progressive movement one decade after Bernie first ran for president. And I think that's setting the stage for 2028. And this election cycle, I think, really is important because it sends a message to the Democratic establishment. What do voters want? And the voters are saying, we want transformational change. We don't want a return to the status quo. We don't want Clintonian third wayism. We don't want a return even to the policies of Barack Obama and the bank bailouts. We want a radical break. And so I think that message is going to resonate. And I think as we go into 2028, you're going to see a lot of candidates try to claim the progressive mantle in order to win the Democratic nomination.
0: So you think they're going to go farther to the left as opposed to appealing to those in the middle?
1: I think in the primary, you're going to see a lot of people who sound like Bernie Sanders and Elizabeth Warren. Given the 2026 cycle and given where the energy of the electorate is at, I think in order for candidates to win hearts and minds of the primary electorate, they're going to have to run as progressives.
0: See, but this is the problem, right? You go farther either to the left or to the right to win your primary, and then you end up with a candidate that can't win in the general election.
1: Mimi, that's where I would disagree. Donald Trump ran as a populist. He ran more jobs, better wages. I'm going to stand up for the forgotten men and women. And we're in a moment now, a decade later, right, where the populist right edged out the populist left, represented by Bernie Sanders. We're a decade later, and I think people of all stripes, whether they're centrist, independents, Republicans, feel betrayed. And betrayal is a powerful political emotion, and I think that is what we're going to see Democrats run on. Donald Trump betrayed the promises that he ran on. Instead of standing up for the little guy, he's standing up for people like Elon Musk and the executives of major corporations and enriching them. And so at the end of the day, I think this is something that transcends just left-right politics. I think we're going to see a resurgent left populist movement.
0: Albuquerque, New Mexico, Independent Line. Brian, good morning.
7: Hey, pleasure to speak with you. You know, in my estimation, America has slid into this political ditch because for decades, both parties have stopped enforcing the law. And we've always find ways to skirt it, and we let things fester and go on for years, and then we come up with some half measure to try and fix it, and then 10 years later, we don't enforce that law. It's been in finance, it's been in real estate, it's been in business, and it's been in immigration. Because it's always more expedient, you can always make more money if we just don't enforce that law. And that's the game that politicians have played for decades. if the Democrats are going to go in a more socialist direction, and I was in a labor union, so I understand socialism, that means there has to be a lot of rules, or else socialism doesn't work. But the problem is, Democrats have a terrible reputation for enforcing laws. They tend to be very lax, and they don't listen to the people that are being impacted. They listen to the money. And I would say a fundamental piece that all Democrats are wrong on and will not correctly look at is immigration. We have a shortage of affordable housing. We don't have enough good paying jobs. And where are Democrats on immigration? Oh, immigrants are wonderful. We can let unlimited people into the country. That's been their attitude for decades, which is wrong because it devalues the average American worker. It's fundamental economics. So if the Democrats want to prove their lot, get back to economic fundamentals and make the case and quit playing the race game. People are sick to death of Democrats beating the drum of racism.
0: Okay,
7: it's
0: Brian,
7: a loser.
0: Let's get your reaction.
1: So I agree with the caller in terms of rules and laws not being followed, whether by Democrats or Republicans. And the reason is this. We live in a legal regime that was put in place starting with FDR around industrial economy. We're now in a post-industrial economy. And the rules and regulations that were developed 70, 80 years ago just don't meet the moment. And that's why everything seems broken. Labor law doesn't work. You don't have employees. You have independent contractors who have no rights. Antitrust law is broken. You have massive corporations that are stifling competition and free enterprise. The whole legal regime that was created and that we live in was created for another economic moment. And we're now in a new moment. We have not just technology, we have AI, and we need leaders who have a vision to articulate what the rules of this new political moment should look like. I agree. The rules of the past don't apply to this moment where we're undergoing rapid economic change. Then to address the issue of immigration. At the end of the day, look, I don't believe we should have open borders. We need to respect the nation state. We should be, however, welcoming of immigrants. I'm an immigrant, and I think immigrants have something to offer. Our nation is a nation of immigrants. And the key thing is whether immigrant or native born, we have a system that allows people to realize their potential. And it's a level playing field. And I think that's the system that we want to create, a system in which everyone has an opportunity to thrive and succeed and live the life they're called to live. We don't want to get into a game of scapegoating and racialism. We want to be in a nation that plays by the rules and treats everyone equally and gives everyone an equal opportunity to move forward with their lives.
0: Nancy in Alabama, Republican line, good morning.
8: This gentleman and all the Democrats seem to want Medicare for all. I want him to know, and all the other voters to know, that if you get Medicare for all, the people that don't pay now will pay nothing, and the other people's Medicare amount is now $205, and it will go up triple or more, maybe $900 to even more than that per month for all of the other people in this country as they get on Medicare. The people that are on it now don't know. The people that are on it now do know, and they should pay big attention to this, because their Medicare that they're paying for will not be $205. It will be thousands of dollars per month for them to have it, so that the Democrats can pay for everybody that don't pay now for anything. Thank you very much.
0: Medicare for all.
1: So the bottom line is, I believe, and our movement believes, that health care is a fundamental human right, and that our country has enough money to make sure that everyone has access to this right. And at the end of the day, it's a question of priorities. Donald Trump and the Republicans are spending time enriching themselves. Donald Trump's net worth has gone up by $2 billion, right? We're seeing a massive redistribution of wealth in the direction of the right and the elites. And what we're saying is those resources can be better used to meet the needs of everyday Americans. And whether it's healthcare, whether it's education, whether it's other basic human needs. So I think the money is there, and the question is really about will.
0: So Joseph, we just got President Trump put out a Truth Social about that housing bill. This was just from a few moments ago. I'll just read the beginning. He says, I will not sign the housing bill, which has been fully approved by Congress and sent to the White House, in protest over the fact that the United States Senate is not capable of passing the Save America Act, which is polling at 97% with the Republican Party and very high with non-politician Democrats. It says the act states quite simply that to vote, a person must show voter ID, proof of citizenship, and that there will be no more crooked, corrupt, and destabilizing mail-in ballots, exceptions for military disabled illness and travel. It continues, but wanted to get your reaction to that that housing bill. It is set to become law on Saturday, tomorrow, unless the president vetoes it.
1: Look, I think this is a prime example of what is important to Donald Trump, which is winning elections by any means necessary and putting winning over the needs of the American people. At the end of the day, Donald Trump sees the writing on the wall. He sees that his policies are unpopular. He sees that the grassroots, whether it's the MAGA grassroots or the Democratic grassroots, is angry. They feel ignored. And so he's lashing out by calling us communist and socialist. And he's looking to rig the rules of the election, right? His goal is to circumscribe the vote, to limit who has access to the ballot, because he knows if the vast majority of people go to the polls, they're going to throw the Republicans and the MAGA movement out of power. And Donald Trump does not want to have a Democratic Senate or a Democratic House in his last 2 years in office. He wants unchecked power to enrich himself and his cronies.
0: Jerry in Sewell, New Jersey, a Democrat. Good morning.
9: Yes, hello. I have a comment and then a question. In New York, I think the problem with the Democrat Party and this progressive movement is it's being exposed, and I think the longer it gets exposed, it's going to fall under. Because when you look at New York and you look at Mondami, now they had a high-rise building, a high-rise, and now I notice the media don't even want to talk about it. But you had a high-rise building that is collapsing in New York City. And this is only the beginning. You had union workers standing outside complaining because they didn't get hired. I heard a lot of different languages on the social media with the workers in the building talking. So I don't even know if there were legal people working in there. But they were adding, which I don't know why, 19 floors to an existing building that couldn't handle the strain. Who in God's name is running what's going on there? And that's only the beginning. You're going to see a lot of things happening that wouldn't normally happen. When's the last time, aside from the trade buildings coming down because of an attack, but when did you ever see a building collapsing? This is only the beginning. In New Jersey, where I live, we got a governor that was supposed to be a moderate, and I understand she's putting affordable housing in Medford, New Jersey, which is one of the highest taxes, largest, large homes, and she's going to start putting affordable housing in there, which is only going to degrade the whole community. So, now I'm going to tell you, people are seeing it. They're
0: so Jerry, you said that you had a question, or did you just want him to react to that?
9: No. Here's my question.
0: Okay.
9: Now he said he's an immigrant, and I'm noticing all the immigrants in the house. I'm looking at Tlaib. I'm looking at everybody coming from foreign countries. I want to know why they came here in the first place if all they want to do is change our country. And I'm not talking for the better. I'm scared to death. I'm a Democrat. I'm scared to death to see what's happening over the last year when I see these progressives. I'm scared to death.
0: Okay. Let's get an answer for you, Jerry. Go ahead.
1: So let me just clarify. I am the child of immigrants. I am American born. I was born in New York. I am proud to be an American, and I believe it is my civic duty to contribute to helping make our society good. And that's ultimately what our movement is about. It's about expanding the common good, right? Making sure that everyone has an opportunity. And look, at the end of the day, our nation is a nation of immigrants, whether they originally came from Britain or later Eastern Europe and now, Central and South America. Our nation has been a nation of immigrants. We can't ignore that history. And I think Donald Trump and the MAGA right are trying to weaponize that. And I just don't think it's healthy, and it's not constructive for creating a healthy multicultural democracy.
0: But address her concern, her fear. She says that she's afraid of how immigrants are changing this country. What's your reaction to that fear?
1: I'm not sure if what the change is. I would argue that immigrants are changing the country for the better. You've got immigrants coming in. When I think about my parents, they came in because my mom was a registered nurse. There was a shortage of nurses in the United States. And so they recruited immigrants to come and fill those roles. We have, so I would, rather than looking as immigrants and the other as a threat, I think we should look at immigrants as people who can join us in building a greater America and helping us achieve the American dream.
0: We'll get one more call for you. Henry in Michigan, a Republican. Go ahead, Henry. Henry, are you there? Okay, we'll go to Stan in Oklahoma City, Oklahoma. Independent. Go ahead, Stan.
10: Yeah. I was just wanting to bring in the conversation that what this young man just got through saying, immigrants, there is no such thing as an immigrant. We're all immigrants from somewhere else. The only human being that started this little organization place where we are at now were Spaniards, because they built ships. That was the only reason why they were here in the first place in this part of the world. And then someone sent Columbus over here with a bunch of idiots who started all this idiot stuff that's going on right now, the racism, the hatred, everything that's concerned with what we call politics. Poly means many. You know what a tick does. So those people that we have in Washington, D.C. are just running us in the ground because we are their slaves. I ain't talking because you're black. I'm saying that every human being that doesn't have a job in Washington, D.C., is considered a slave. So therefore, we're all working to keep the politicians alive and well and keeping everything running. And as long as we allow them to continue on to do what they're doing, we will always be treated as less than. For one thing, you start to think that the main problem is we should never hire one human being in the nation's capital as a president. For one thing, one man doesn't have enough knowledge or personality to run the world. So therefore, we should stop that stupidity and have one person of all nationalities in the nation's capital.
0: All right, Stan. Last comment, Joseph.
1: Look, at the end of the day, again, I think your caller is right. We are a nation of immigrants, and we see in this political moment, Republicans trying to weaponize this issue of the other, and racialize political discourse. And I think that's just a distraction from issues of economic concern. It's a distraction from talking about how do we make sure everybody, whether native-born, somebody who immigrated, has an opportunity to enjoy the fruits of their labor. And so I think it's a distraction. I think we need to focus. I think most people in the United States of America agree that we want freedom. We want freedom to own a house, to work a good job, to have a retirement, be able to take vacations, send our kids to college. I think that's what unites us, and that's what our political discourse should focus on.
0: Executive Director of Our Revolution, Joseph Givargis. The website is ourrevolution.com. Thanks so much for joining us today.
1: Thank you.
0: And we will finish up our program today in open forum. So you can start calling in now if there's something you want to talk about. Democrats, 202-748-8000. Republicans, 202-748-8001. And Independents, 202-748-8002. 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

0: Watch America's Book Club, C-SPAN's bold, original series, Sunday with our guest, Pulitzer Prize-winning author Geraldine Brooks. She is the author of 6 novels, including Horse, People of the Book, Year of Wonders, and the Pulitzer Prize-winning March. Ms. Brooks has also written acclaimed works of nonfiction, including Memorial Days, 9 Parts of Desire, and Foreign Correspondence. Her books have been translated into more than 30 languages. She joins our host, renowned author and civic leader, David Rubenstein.
1: Now, you're very well known for what's called historical fiction, which is the kind of fiction where you have to go back and do a lot of research. Have you ever thought about just writing off the top of your head, not doing all this research?
2: I actually think the opposite is true. I think it's much harder to spin it out like, a silkworm out of nothing. To be honest, it's a little bit lazy to find a wonderful story from the past where you know the beginning and the end. It's a story for me if the voices of the people involved never had a chance to tell their own story. So then there's room for imagination. As Mark Twain said, fiction is required to stick to possibilities. Truth isn't.
0: Watch America's Book Club with Geraldine Brooks, Sunday at 6 p.m. and 9 p.m. Eastern and Pacific, only on C-SPAN.
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5: We're in open forum, and welcome back to the program. We'll get to your calls as soon as I let you know of a couple of programming things for your schedule. So right after this program, so in about 20 minutes, we're going to have for you the UN Security Council's meeting on Iran's nuclear program. Officials are going to review the latest findings from the International Atomic Energy Agency, that's the IAEA, and discuss ongoing concerns over nuclear safeguards. Again, that's live here on C-SPAN right after this program. And at 10:30 over on C-SPAN 2, a judge from the Taipei District Court in Taiwan discusses China and security challenges facing Taiwan and its efforts to counter foreign infiltration. That's going to be live coverage from the Hudson Institute on C-SPAN 2, 10:30. And then tonight, the Republican Party of Iowa is hosting its annual Lincoln Dinner. We'll have remarks from Governor Kim Reynolds and Representative Ashley Hinson. That's live coverage starting at 7:45 p.m. Eastern on C-SPAN 2. All that you can watch on our app, C-SPAN Now, and online at c-span.org. Now to the calls to Shirley in Orangeburg, South Carolina, Democrat. Good morning.
6: Good morning. I would just like to say one thing. Maybe somebody could help me understand this. Now, they didn't want this man up there in Maine to run and be a part of the Democratic Party. Look what we got in the White House. He's a rapist. This man is everything that Donald Trump is not. And I would like for somebody to help me understand why they can have Donald Trump in the White House as a president doing all these crazy things and everything. I just can't name them all, but I really appreciate if somebody would call in and help me understand why they could not have this man from Maine, because he's supposed to be a rapist and you got one in the White House. Thank you.
5: Here's Carl in Naples, Florida, Independent Line. Go ahead, Carl.
7: Hi, Mimi. Great job with that interview with Joseph. I thought you really hit on something that's a very sensitive issue with all Americans right now. The word progress is a great word. Progress is good. I thought that the gentleman was very fair in some of his comments, but I think that I wish I would have had a chance to talk to him. He needs to rethink maybe and reflect on how he starts his message. I think that progressivism with an idea of Americanism involved in it, much like what TR did back in the early 1900s, is something that really works for most Americans. I think that President Obama did a great job of being a progressive, but not going to the point of using language and symbolism that created fear in Americans. And I think the gentleman is going towards, Joseph's going in the right direction, but they need to rethink their language and some of the symbolism involved with their movement. Words like revolution, radical, socialism, these are words that create fear. And progressivism is a good thing, but like everything, you know, it's all about how you present it and how you explain it to the American people. Thank you. Thank you for taking my call, and great job. I hope you have him on again, and maybe I'll get a chance to speak to him straight on.
5: All right, thank Carl. You. Let's talk to Faye, Democrat, Ithaca, New York. You're on the air, Faye.
8: Hi, Mimi. Please allow me to run down a number of issues. I'm going to say it as quickly as possible. I am terrified of the upcoming elections and what Donald Trump is obviously trying to do to block a fair election, which for the 250th anniversary of our country, this is unbelievably unjust, undemocratic, and I'm very depressed about where we are as a country. The second thing is the airplane. The airplane, a vanity thing for him. He should be paying for all the alterations that he did because that's his plane. He should have never accepted it to begin with. The other thing is the island off of Albania. His Jerry Kushner, he and his wife are planning a resort there, and I want to send support to all the protesters. It was, you could look it up, but do that after I'm done, that CBS News last week reported that some of the backers of that is, I believe, Qatar, and it all comes together in terms of what connections they have to the Middle East or the UAE or Qatar or those countries. The other thing is Cuba. Cuba's having blackouts. We have blocked oil from Cuba. We have no right to do that to a country that didn't do anything to us. It is cruel, and this administration has continuously acted in cruelty and dishonesty. The other thing is the earthquake. The earthquake in Venezuela. Where is the military? And Donald Trump said, oh, we took over Venezuela, which he should have never done to begin with. But where is the military helping the earthquake victims? Okay? I mean, it goes on and on and on and on. This is so corrupt, and it's in front of us. And last night on the news, they said that he did something with the election agency. I'm not quite sure.
5: Yeah, Faye, can I show that to people so that they know what you're talking about?
8: Thank you.
5: Okay. This is Politico with this news. So it says Trump ousts members of bipartisan election commission ahead of midterms. It says this, President Trump has ousted the remaining commissioners from a bipartisan federal agency charged with helping state and local officials conduct elections in an apparent move to assert control over voting ahead of the midterms. President removed the two Democratic members of the Election Assistance Commission on Thursday, while a Republican was allowed to resign, according to a White House official, three other people familiar with the dismissal. Okay, the White House's move leaves the commission, which was created by Congress in 2002 without any leaders heading into the midterms. The EAC, headquartered in Washington, does not handle ballots or voter rolls, generally does not communicate with voters, and has no authority over election officials in the states. But it has worked to improve balloting across the country, serves as a clearinghouse for election officials, helping to train them and provide information about the latest voting technology. It also manages the National Voter the National Mail Voter Registration Form, which Trump has sought to change via executive order last year, oversees a voluntary testing and certification program for various voting machines. It also distributes election security grants. So that article continues. It's at Politico if you'd like to read that article in its entirety. Sean in Deal, Maryland, Republican. Go ahead, Sean.
9: Good morning, C-SPAN. I was going to make a comment about Joseph. I got cut off. He was saying that the U.S. and the young populace is moving to the left, moving to the left. Well, they're indoctrinated since they're in elementary school all the way through their Ivy League colleges. 9 out of 10 board members at Ivy League colleges are Democrats, far left-leaning. And as far as taking the money and spreading it around, I work. I work 12 to 14 hours a day all my life. Last year, they taxed me $106,000, and now they want to raise my taxes? I believe in low taxes and the federal government staying out of our business, like the Department of Education. We let them handle Social Security. That was our money. They didn't ask us. They stole it. They can't run anything. So I think the last guy, Joseph, I think he's a total communist, and he's bringing our country to a downfall. Thank you.
5: Terry, Democrat, Fort Worth, Texas. You're on the air.
10: Good morning. My name is Terry, and I am calling because I'd like to know if there is a running total somewhere or a spreadsheet, data sheet, from about how much these lawsuits that are being filed, the administration will do something that goes against Congress or goes against, you know, the people. Other lawsuits are filed to block that, and then another lawsuit is filed to contradict the orders. All of these lawsuits are costing somebody. I suspect, and I could be wrong, I'm not an expert, but I suspect that they're being paid for by the taxpayers of this country. These taxpayers are doing without so much for the sake of vanity. The administration has put things in place that were not approved by Congress, that were not approved by the people. He just willy-nilly just went out and did it. Wars across the world, things that are changing across the world based upon one administration without Congress's approval. All of these things are costing money. Who's paying for it? I want to know what the running total is, if possible. I doubt anybody can even keep up with that bouncing ball, but I'd like to know if somebody has made a stab at that.
5: All right, Terry. Let's talk to Larry next. A Republican, Petersburg, Illinois. Hello, Larry.
11: Hello, Mimi. Good morning. I used to be a regular caller, and I got rid of my dish, and I didn't even realize I could be watching Washington Journal until a few months ago. I got hooked up with Starlink, so I can get back on and listen now. But
5: welcome back, Larry.
11: This morning, yeah, this morning my comment would be I'm concerned about this so-called progressive socialist Democrat. I don't think we need titles. I think we need to look at, I was born in 1949, and the first president that had a big influence on me was JFK. And one of the things I remember him saying is, ask not what your country can do for you, but what you can do for your country. Since then, I think both parties have got away from doing the basic things government should take care of and trying to win elections and people over by offering them free things. I think our ambition is what is going to determine where we go. I think you could probably find immigrants that came into this country for the welfare that the country gives out, and you've got immigrants. I know a lot of the Vietnam refugees. They're some of the most productive people we got. And they came to this country to use the opportunities. So I guess I just want to say to these young kids, look and think about the situation our government's in, how the post office runs, how our DMV runs, and the money that we're in debt now as we are. So anyway.
5: All right.
11: I don't know if you just cut me off. Or...
5: No, I haven't cut you off, but I is that all you wanted to say?
11: Yeah, I just like to forget the political side and really think about where we can change things. I guess I'm talking to these young kids, even my grandkids, and I can see their frustration. So,
5: all right, Larry, we got that. And this is a news from the Wall Street Journal with the headline: Iran hatched fresh plot to kill Trump, Israel told the U.S. It says Israel recently shared new intelligence with the U.S. that it said showed Iran was considering new plan to assassinate the president, according to sources. That's in the Wall Street Journal, if you'd like to take a look at that. And we'll hear from Maya in Maryland, Independent Line. Good morning.
12: Hi, good morning. Mimi, I find it really laughable, the conversation that you had with the gentleman that was just on, so far as people needing to move to the middle and not move too far to the left or the right. The problem with that is, yes, we want politicians that are middle, want them to talk to the issues of all Americans. But here's the thing, right? We have politicians that their idea of centrist is passing bills that hurt everyone because the bills only protect people that are elitist and that are rich, right? We need bills to be passed so that Americans actually are living the American dream. There's more fairness in our system, that we have time trust to protect us, and that we have that are making sure that these companies and other industries are doing what they're supposed to be doing by the American people that are just good, hardworking people. You guys continue to divide us with all of these class wars and all of these race, you know, conflicts and stuff like that. We're tired of it. We know that at the end of the day, it's all about money and keeping people in power in power. So here's the thing. Progressives are here to stay. The true progressives have woken up, and they're ready to fight for all American people, not just a few. So if that's something that you guys don't like, you want to keep pushing your propaganda on C-SPAN and on other legacy media, you keep on doing that, because that's what social media is here for. People are waking up, and if you guys want to be on the wrong side of history, you continue to do so. But the rest of us, we're not doing that, and we're coming for you guys in these elections. I ran for my district as well. So keep on pushing your propaganda.
5: So this country needs to change
12: for better for everybody.
5: Is it Mia or Maya?
12: Mia. It's Mia.
5: Okay, Mia, yep. So who are you looking at as far as 2028 Democratic candidate? Is there somebody that you like now, or are you going to kind of wait and see what happens?
12: I'm going to wait and look at their behavior. If there's somebody that's already in office, I'm going to look at their voting record. It's time for Americans to start being informed about politics, because they need to realize politics is not something that you watch on TV. It's something that touches your everyday life. That's why I ran for local office. You know, this is what we have to do.
5: Okay. Tom in Baltimore, Maryland. Democrat, you're on the air, Tom.
13: Oh, good morning, everybody. First, I'd like to say that C-SPAN, your show here this morning, is the most unbiased.

0: is the most unbiased and fairest forum for the American people that I know of. And I do feel a bit of a resentment when people call in and say you're biased. I really don't care for that too much because I see no indication of it. I'm calling in to talk about the White House. I'm really upset with the president trying to turn the White House into some sort of a presidential palace. It's the people's house. All that gold and making these changes to make it look like it's more grandiose. I think he's been hanging around with Putin too much. But in my opinion, I think the White House is the people's house. It should be the first family's house, and it should be looking that way. It should look conservative. It should not look gaudy. And I think it's wrong for what he's doing to the White House. It's my opinion, ma'am. Thank you.
1: So, Tom, there's also this regarding President Trump's plans for Washington, D.C. ABC News put out last night this article. Trump's proposed arch gets preliminary approval from key agency. It says the commission heard testimony from dozens of people opposed to the arch. This is the National Capital Planning Commission, the NCPC, and it's a federal agency led by Trump's handpicked appointees, voted to approve preliminary site and building plans for the structure to be constructed at Memorial Circle in front of Arlington National Cemetery. And that's a kind of a mock-up there of that you can see there. Linda, Woodbridge, Virginia, Independent. Hi, Linda.
2: Yes, good morning. I'm calling partly to address the lady from New Jersey who was afraid of immigrants and how they were changing the country. I'd like to point out to folks like that, because that's a pretty common apprehension these days, that immigrants are scary and somehow dangerous. Peter Thiel, Elon Musk, Rupert Murdoch, they're all immigrants, as are Ilhan Omar and Pramila Jayapal. I believe they're immigrants. And the latest progressive star, Mamdani. These folks are what build America. People coming from different countries are bringing in fresh ideas, and the clash of ideas and the opportunity here has that's what's made America great. Do you remember your elementary school days when you were taught America is a great melting pot? Well, I don't know. I'm old, so maybe that was a long time ago. But I remember feeling very energized about that. In my family, my grandparents were immigrants on one side of the family. On the other side of the family, they've been here since the 1600s. But the idea that fresh ideas are coming into the country and are energizing and that people come here for opportunity. So they are anxious to build something. They want to work hard. They want to provide for themselves and their families. And that's what's made this country great. Don't be afraid of labels, socialism, communism, even fascism. So that's one that's hanging around today that's probably pretty true.
1: All right, Linda, got your point. And Richard, a Democrat, Missouri, you're on the air.
3: Yeah, I'm going to talk about this war that Trump has got us into. We bombed Germany with bombs. We bombed Hanoi with bombs. We bombed the Germans bombed England, trying to take over England. You can bomb the hell out of people all you want, but until you put troops on the ground and take over the country, the war will never end, and we don't want that. If First Marine gets killed, we'll be one too many. Get them out of there. Come home. Let them people do their own thing over there. But the Jews, if the Jews want to fight the Iran, send their troops over, not our boys. As far as that goes, every boy that gets killed over there, their family ought to get at least $1 million for the service they did. Now, this is ridiculous. As far as putting food in New York, I remember when you didn't have food stamps, you went and got butter and cheese and stuff to eat. Not food stamps. Now, I'll get off here, but I hope somebody's listening to this. Bye.
1: We are listening to you, Richard. Let's talk to Robert, Indianapolis, Indiana, Independent Line. Good morning, Robert.
4: Yeah, hi, good morning.

0: one thing I need to say that I would like to know about the NATO situation. I think I missed what happened yesterday, but I think I'd like for someone to explain to me about NATO, because when I read it, it says they will help if you have been attacked. Well, we haven't attacked. I mean, no one has attacked us. We attacked them. It's just like, you know, a bully going hitting somebody in the eye, and then they uprise over him, and he turns around and look for some help. I think we have it wrong, or maybe I have it wrong, but we didn't attack. I mean, they didn't attack us. We attacked them. Thank you.
1: Let's talk to Michael next. A Gambrills, Maryland Republican. Good morning.
2: Oh, hi. How's it going? Thank you for having me. Talking about the control of Israel has of our leaders.
1: Michael, you are breaking up.
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4: AP News. I'm Marcela Sanchez. President Trump has chosen not to sign a sweeping housing affordability bill today in protest of Congress not approving a strict voter ID bill that does not have enough support to pass. The president made the announcement on Truth Social. Still, the housing measure could become law today without Trump's signature. The president had 10 days to issue a veto and stop the measure. The preliminary hearing for the man accused of killing conservative activist Charlie Kirk is entering its fifth day. Lawyers for Tyler Robinson say they plan to call a final witness today as they try to raise doubts about the prosecution's case before it can go to trial. The AP's Hannah Schoenbaum reports on what was said in court yesterday.
5: The roommate and romantic partner of the man accused of killing Charlie Kirk told investigators that defendant Tyler Robinson had said he wishes he hadn't done it. Prosecutors played parts of a video of their recorded interview with the roommate, Lance Twiggs, on the fourth day of a week-long preliminary hearing in the case.
6: Did he talk about what he had done?
7: Didn't go into detail. I just asked him in person if what he said was true the night before, and he said it was. I started crying a little bit and said he wishes he hadn't done it.
5: They also showed text messages between Robinson and Twiggs, Discord messages, and a handwritten letter they allege Robinson left for Twiggs, confessing to the crime and professing his love for Twiggs. Robinson appeared stoic while watching the video interview, but appeared to smirk at times while reading the text messages. And after an investigator read aloud the handwritten letter, one of Robinson's defense attorneys leaned over to ask if he was okay. He nodded yes. At the courthouse in Provo, Utah, I'm Hannah Schoenbaum.
4: Unbeaten Spain will face star-powered Belgium in the World Cup quarterfinals today. U.S. stocks and oil prices are drifting toward a quiet finish of the week. This is AP News.
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1: So if you don't mind, could you call us back on a better line, maybe? Delia in Harlem, New York. Democrat, you're on the air.
8: Yes, good morning, Mimi. Thank you for taking my call. Yes, I'd like to just echo what was said from the guy from Albuquerque and the woman who spoke about New York. As someone who was on, as the last caller said, the butter and cheese line, what we had then is better than what we've got now under Mamdani. And let me just say this. I don't know if you touched on this story. January 30th, as far as the last guest was concerned, about it, you know, them taking care of the people or the people being the focal point of the progressive, quote-unquote, progressive move, no such thing. On January 30th, there was an article in the New York Post. For whatever reason, when you look it up online, it comes up January 31st headline, but the actual January 30th headline said the deadly order. And I don't know if you covered this on C-SPAN, there was 10 people initially that died under Mamdani. These were people that were considered, that were homeless, because the NYPD went to him 2 days before we had that very deep freeze back in January, where initially they said to him, they said, look, you're going to have to put those encampments down, because if you don't, they're going to die out there. He was warned 2 days before the deep freeze came in. He told them no, he wasn't going to do it. Hence, the initial count.
1: So, Delia, you're saying that he was asked to clear the homeless camps and put them in shelters, or like just forcibly move them somewhere because it got too cold?
8: During that time, because of the weather front that was the forecast that was coming, and they said, look, you're going to have to take those encampments down, the shelters, the tents and everything. You're going to have to do that because if you don't, they are going to die. They're going to be hurt. He said, Mamdani said, no, he wasn't going to do it. And from that, and again, it was in January 30th, it's on the front, the front page said the deadly order. That's the one you got to look at. And in it, it tells where the cops went to him and told him about that. And he refused to do it. The initial count was 10. Later on, when you followed up on the story, it was between 16 and 20. And I don't even believe that's the accurate count. I think many people died behind that. They jumped on Cuomo about what he did during the nursing home thing, you know, where the people died during COVID. This story got little to no traction. And this is a man who says he cares about the homeless. I called in, I spoke to you a couple of months ago about my own story. When the illegal aliens came into this country, and this is not the first time this has happened to me, whenever there is a mass migration where they do this, it's been a very long time. However, whenever that happens, I end up being thrown out of my apartment. Excuse me. I'm with what you would call a hidden homeless person, but really I'm not homeless because I was staying with family, and
1: yep.
8: So for whatever reason, I ended up getting thrown out, and I've been trying to get back home. Illegally, I have been thrown out, and I've gone to politicians. I have, you know, done my benefits have been cut. I was trying to get in touch with the vice president because I know he has a anti-fraud.
3: 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They're meeting to discuss Iran's nuclear program. This is live coverage on C-SPAN Radio. Here's the UN ambassador from the Democratic Republic of Congo and the president of the Security Council, Zainan Mukongo Ngai. He's speaking through an interpreter.
9: The provisional agenda for this meeting is non-proliferation. I give the floor to the representative of the Russian Federation. President, we regret that some delegations have once again tried to prompt the Security Council to violate its own decisions and rules of procedure. We'd like to underscore once again that any attempts to create an illusion of a purported snapback mechanism having been activated are groundless for a host of reasons which we all know about and which we've drawn your attention to on numerous occasions. Resolution 2231 is no longer in force as of the 18th of October 2025, in keeping with the schedule. On that day, the Security Council stopped its consideration of the Iranian nuclear program and non-proliferation. That agenda item was struck off the list of the Security Council's agenda items. A relevant consensus decision was clearly set forth in Resolution 2231. Therefore, withdrawal of agenda items covered in 507, the President's note, is no longer relevant. It goes without saying that as Resolution 2231 is no longer in force, references to 2016 President's note number 44 is no longer relevant either, in accordance with which the President establishes relevant reports and the Security Council holds briefings on them. Since the 17th of October 2025, the Secretariat hasn't had such a mandate, nor does the Security Council have a mandate to discuss these matters. Mr. President, these facts leave no shadow of a doubt. Initiatives put forward by colleagues to hold today's meeting are not rooted in procedure, but rather in exclusively political considerations. They're trying to impose their opinion on everyone else, foisting this opinion about the snapback on everyone else. They continue to flout the rules and to request meetings on an agenda item which simply doesn't exist, thereby exacerbating the serious divisions we have in the Security Council. The Russian Federation categorically rejects such an approach. In light of the above, we'd like to ask for the presidency to put the issue of this briefing, the holding of this briefing, to a procedural vote. We call all responsible and conscientious Security Council members to vote against the adoption of the agenda and to prevent certain delegations from undermining the credibility of the Security Council and its decisions so as to further their own interests.
3: Russian Deputy Ambassador to the UN, Anna Estigneva, speaking through an interpreter.
9: President, I thank the Russian Federation for that statement. I now give the floor to the representative of China.
10: President, China supports what has been stated by the Russian Federation. China has repeatedly reiterated that Security Council Resolution 2231 expired and terminated on the 18th of October 2025. The Council has concluded its consideration of the Iranian nuclear issue, and the Secretary General should cease submitting the relevant reports. The current situation in the Middle East and the Iranian nuclear issue are at a critical juncture. The Council should play a constructive role in promoting negotiations and de-escalating tensions. Certain members, under the pretext of the so-called support of diplomatic efforts, have insisted on forcing the Council to convene under an agenda item that has already been terminated. This has not only deepens division within the Council, but also undermines the atmosphere for negotiations and seriously hinders the process of seeking a political settlement of the Iran nuclear issue. China is gravely concerned about this. China urges the countries concerned to stop engaging in political manipulation in the Council, faithfully implement the termination day measures under Resolution 2231, uphold the authority of the Council and the credibility of multilateral diplomacy, and create conditions conducive to a political settlement of the Iranian nuclear issue. I thank you, President.
9: I thank the representative of China for that statement, and I'll give the floor to the United Kingdom.
11: Thank you, President. We reject the points made by Russia and China. Today's meeting is fully in line with the decisions and procedure of the Council. The United Kingdom, alongside France and Germany, triggered the snapback procedure in full accordance with Security Council Resolution 2231. We did so because of Iran's significant non-performance of its commitments under the JCPOA. Iran's nuclear escalation has been detailed in over 60 IAEA reports over the last 6 years. The snapback process completed on the 28th of September 2025, and no alternative resolution was agreed. As such, Security Council Resolution 2231 remains in force, and 6 UN Security Council resolutions have come back into force, including sanctions and the 1737 Committee. Iran, and indeed all UN member states, including members of this Council, are obligated to comply with these resolutions. Colleagues, all of us want a diplomatic solution to the Iranian nuclear issue. But preventing the Council from discussing these vital issues and undermining the UN architecture that was developed by this Council does not bring us closer to that goal. The United Kingdom will therefore vote in favour of the adoption of the agenda, and we urge all Council members to do the same.
9: I thank the representative of the United Kingdom. I now give the floor to the representative of France.
12: Thank you, President. I too would like to react to what has just been said by my Russian and Chinese colleagues and to support what was just said by the representative of the UK. We'd like to recall a few facts. Last September, the Security Council carried out the so-called snapback procedure to reimpose international sanctions against Iran. During this process, this Council rejected on the 19th of September 2025 through a clear vote a draft resolution which would have permanently lifted sanctions on the Iranian nuclear program. I repeat, the Security Council rejected a draft which would have permanently lifted sanctions on the Iranian nuclear program. Consequently, and in accordance with the provisions of Resolution 2231, the Council restored the 6 resolutions established to restrict the Iranian nuclear program and to ensure that they were for exclusively peaceful purposes. The conclusion of this process also prolonged the application of Resolution 2231. This was to be extinguished only if the Iranian nuclear issue could be considered as definitively settled, and that was why the Secretariat has put on shared the information on the sanctions and on the 1737 Sanctions Committee. The Resolution 2231 is in force. The Council should be holding half-yearly meetings on this. We also think that it's legitimate for the Council to meet to provide support to ongoing efforts and to achieve a lasting political settlement to the Iranian nuclear issue. It is legitimate for us to have different understandings of the situation. It's normal that we have discussions. Everyone around this table must respect these decisions of the Security Council that brings us all together. Thank you.
9: I thank the representative of France for his statement, and I give the floor to the representative of the United States.
13: Thank you, Mr. President. We strongly reject the assertions made by the representatives of the Russian Federation and China, and fully support the statements that have been made by the representative of the United Kingdom and of France. We are, of course, in support of moving forward with this meeting. Resolution 2231 remains a matter properly before the Security Council.
3: Deputy U.S. Ambassador to the UN, Tammy Bruce.
13: States have every right, and indeed this Council has a responsibility, to discuss it. We are disappointed that we continue to see obstruction from two Council members on this file. Efforts to prevent discussion do not strengthen multilateralism. They weaken it. The Security Council should never shy away from examining issues that fall squarely within its responsibilities simply because some members find the discussion inconvenient. I urge everyone to join us in voting yes to adopt the agenda, hold the meeting, and allow the Council to proceed with its work. Thank you, sir.
9: I thank the representative of the United States for her statement. In light of the request put forward and the remarks made by Security Council members, I suggest that we put the provisional agenda to a vote. I will now submit the provisional agenda to a vote. Those in favor of adopting the provisional agenda, non-proliferation, please raise your hands.
14: Ceux qui sont contre.
9: Against.
14: Y a-t-il des abstentions?
9: Any abstentions?

0: This is a meeting of the UN Security Council.
1: The outcome of the vote is as follows. 11 in favor, 2 against, 2 abstentions. The provisional agenda is hereby adopted.

0: You've been hearing the president of the Security Council, Zainan Mukhango Ngai. He's also the ambassador to the UN from the Democratic Republic of Congo.
1: Alors, conformément.
2: In accordance with Rule 37 of the Provisional Rules of Procedure of the Security Council, I invite the representative of Germany to participate in this meeting. It is so decided. In accordance with Rule 39 of the Council's Provisional Rules of Procedure, I invite Ms. Rosemary DiCarlo, Undersecretary General for Political and Peacebuilding Affairs, to participate in this meeting. It is so decided. In accordance with Rule 39 of the Council's Provisional Rules of Procedure, I also invite His Excellency Mr. Stavros Lambrinidis, head of the delegation of the European Union to the United Nations, to participate in this meeting. It is so decided. The Security Council will now begin its consideration of item 2 of the agenda. I now give the floor to Ms. Rosemary DiCarlo.
3: Mr. President, as noted in the Secretary General's most recent report on Resolution 2231, dated 19 June, the International Atomic Energy Agency indicated that it had not conducted any in-field verification activities under the Nuclear Nonproliferation Treaty Safeguards Agreement. This is the instrument that also enabled the agency to verify and monitor the implementation of Iran's nuclear-related commitments under the Joint Comprehensive Plan of Action. The agency also reported a significant deterioration in its situational awareness following the attacks against Iran by the United States and Israel that began on 28 February 2026. It had now lost continuity of knowledge across all of Iran's declared nuclear facilities. This loss of continuity extended to the production and current inventory of centrifuges, rotors and bellows, heavy water, and uranium ore concentrate. The agency assessed that this knowledge could not be restored. Furthermore, since Iran ceased the provisional application of its additional protocol in February 2021, the agency had received no updated declarations and had been unable to conduct complementary access to any sites or locations in Iran. Mr. President, while significant differences remain between the relevant parties on the way forward regarding Resolution 2231 and the JCPOA, they have all underscored the importance of a diplomatic solution and indicated readiness to engage with each other for this purpose. The 17 June Islamabad Memorandum of Understanding contains several important agreements on nuclear issues already reached between the United States and Iran. They include resolving the disposition of stockpile enriched material, on-site downblending of the enriched materials under the supervision of the International Atomic Energy Agency, and a commitment to discuss the issue of enrichment and other mutually agreed matters related to Iran's nuclear needs. Today, a framework for further negotiations remains a critical step towards the peaceful settlement of the Iran nuclear issue. The Secretary General calls on all parties to engage constructively and in good faith to achieve a peaceful, comprehensive, and durable resolution of the Iran nuclear issue consistent with the objectives of Resolution 2231 and the broader goal of strengthening international peace and security. And the United Nations stands ready to support these efforts. Thank you, Mr. President.
1: Je remercie Madame DiCarlo.
2: I thank Ms. DiCarlo for her briefing. I now give the floor to those council members who wish to make statements. I give the floor to the representative of France.
4: President.
5: Thank you, Mr. President. I'd like to begin by thanking the Undersecretary General, Ms. Rosemary DiCarlo, for her briefing, and the Secretary General, who a few weeks ago published his half-yearly report on the implementation of Resolution 2231. It is of the utmost importance for the Council Presidency to allow the holding of this half-yearly meeting in accordance with established practice, and I thank you for doing so, Mr. President. Since June 2025, the Iranian nuclear issue has given rise to an acute crisis that is seriously affecting international peace and security. The origin of this crisis is the conduct of Iran, which has persistently violated its commitment under the Joint Comprehensive Plan of Action, the JCPOA. In this context, Iran has accumulated more than 400 kilograms of highly enriched uranium, enriched up to 60%, which is an amount sufficient to produce around 10 nuclear explosive devices. Iran is the only non-nuclear weapon state to have accumulated such a quantity of enriched uranium. The IAEA has lost continuity of knowledge regarding this material as Iran has ceased granting access to IAEA inspectors. The Board of Governors of the IAEA has found Iran to be in breach of its Comprehensive Safeguards Agreement in June 2025. On the 17th of June this year, a memorandum of understanding was signed between the US and Iran to bring an end to nearly 4 months of open conflict. This memorandum is a first positive step which provides for a cessation of hostilities, the reopening of the Strait of Hormuz to free passage of shipping, and the launch of negotiations which within 60 days should result in a robust non-proliferation agreement, which is an essential precondition for the lifting of sanctions. We note, however, that despite Pakistan and Qatar's good offices, we thank them for those, and despite the intensive discussions, Iran has violated its commitments under the memorandum. Iran has not brought an end to its attacks against vessels in the Strait, which it was obliged to provide freedom of passage to. In the last few days, it has carried out further unacceptable attacks on the Kingdom of Bahrain, Kuwait, Qatar, and Jordan, causing the destruction of civilian infrastructure. France condemns these strikes in the strongest possible terms, and we reaffirm our unwavering commitment to the security, sovereignty, and territorial integrity of all our partners in the Middle East. Iran is responsible for the current situation. Through these new attacks, it has triggered a cycle of reprisals that should come to an end without delay, which are jeopardizing the conclusion of the 60-day time frame under the memorandum for a final agreement. To come out of the current deadlock, it's essential for the current escalation to cease and for Iran to fully comply with its commitments. This should lead the negotiations to a successful conclusion, which should guarantee that Iran will no longer threaten regional and international peace and security.
0: French Ambassador to the UN, Jérôme Bonnefante, speaking through an interpreter.
5: First, concluding a lasting agreement providing that Iran will never acquire a nuclear weapon remains a priority. France supports the detailed negotiations underway with the United States on the nuclear issue. Only the conclusion and implementation of such an agreement will make it possible at the right time to consider the lifting of Security Council sanctions. In parallel with these negotiations, Iran must urgently return to full compliance with its safeguards obligations. In this regard, it must in particular provide the International Atomic Energy Agency with access and information necessary to verify the status of its stockpile of 60% enriched uranium. Let me recall that the snapback procedure was completed last September as a result of Iran's violations of its commitments under the JCPOA. Resolution 2231 remains in force and the Iranian nuclear issue remains on the Council's agenda. Iran in this context is under an obligation to suspend all enrichment and reprocessing activities. Second, Iran must guarantee the unconditional reopening of the Strait of Hormuz, which must be open and unrestricted in accordance with the law of the sea. The recent strikes on commercial vessels in Omani territorial waters are unacceptable. France, together with the UK and other regional and international partners, has taken the initiative to establish an independent, neutral and strictly defensive multinational mission which stands ready to contribute to efforts to restore safe conditions for navigation in this international waterway, including through mine clearance operations. The involvement of a third party is essential to restore the freedom of navigation without delay, to facilitate the evacuation of seafarers and vessels, and to rebuild trust within the maritime industry on a lasting basis. This must be carried out in accordance with the framework of the law of the sea, and we will firmly oppose any arrangement that fails to comply with it. Third, Iran must put an end to its destabilizing activities against states in the region. This, firstly, means cutting off all support for non-state armed groups, including Hamas in Gaza, Hezbollah in Lebanon, the Houthis in Yemen, radical militias in Iraq and in Syria, and secondly, bringing an end to its ballistic missile attacks. Mr. President, only the conclusion and implementation of a robust non-proliferation agreement will make it possible to consider the lifting of the relevant Security Council sanctions and lasting de-escalation in the region. We will continue to work with all of our partners to contribute to efforts aimed at achieving a durable diplomatic solution that will guarantee that Iran will never acquire a nuclear weapon. Thank you.
4: I thank the representative of France for his statement. I now give the floor to the representative of Latvia.
6: Thank you, Mr. President. I thank the DRC presidency for convening this regular meeting on the report of the Secretary General on the implementation of Resolution 2231. I also thank Undersecretary General DiCarlo for her valuable contribution, and I welcome the participation of the representatives of Germany and the European Union. Mr. President, while we sincerely welcome the signing of the Memorandum of Understanding between the United States and Iran, it must now be comprehensively implemented. The recent bouts of repeated escalation are unacceptable. Cessation of hostilities is crucial for the region and global stability. Iran must cease any and all threats and attacks against both the Gulf states and maritime vessels. It is imperative that free and safe passage in the Strait of Hormuz is fully restored. We reiterate the importance of diplomacy and dialogue and support much-needed negotiations regarding further elements, key among them the issue of the Iranian nuclear program. While we wish for continued diplomatic engagement and successful future talks, the legal reality so far has not changed. The UN sanctions against Iran remain in force. They reflect international law, and all UN member states, including the members of this council, are obliged to respect and implement them. We therefore appreciate the 21st report of the Secretary General on the implementation of Security Council Resolution 2231, which cites the latest report of the IAEA of 4th June. The situation remains precarious. The agency has not been able to conduct any in-field verification activities at the affected facilities. Despite the binding safeguards agreement, and effectively has lost the continuity of knowledge of the most important aspects of the Iranian nuclear program, including its nuclear material and nuclear-related activities at undeclared locations. Mr. President, recent events show that Iran continues to disregard international law. If, however, Iran was serious about reaching a sustainable long-term solution to the issue of its nuclear program that would enable the lifting of international sanctions against it, the path forward is very clear. Iran must respect and implement its binding agreements under international law, most notably the Treaty on the Non-Proliferation of Nuclear Weapons, including its obligations under the Comprehensive Safeguards Agreement. Enrichment of up to 60% as previously reported by the IAEA inspectors, cannot be reconciled with any peaceful purpose. Iran must meaningfully engage in serious negotiations, cease its escalatory nuclear program, and grant unhindered access to the IAEA inspectors to all relevant sites. Until then, the sanctions will remain in place. Mr. President, Latvia will continue to constructively engage on this issue in order to ensure that Iran never acquires a nuclear weapon. We must uphold Council decisions, including the 1737 sanctions regime, until the actions of Iran substantively change. I thank you.
1: Je remercie.
5: I thank the representative of Latvia. I now give the floor to the representative of Greece.
7: I thank Under Secretary General Di Carlo for her briefing and the Secretariat for its continued work on the implementation of Resolution 2231, still an essential framework for this Council. We have taken note of the Secretary General's report and the IAEA Director General's report to the Board of Governors. Greece's commitment to the global non-proliferation architecture is unwavering, and the NPT and the IAEA being its indispensable cornerstones. Mr. President, we remain deeply concerned by the scope and nature of Iran's nuclear program. Iran must never acquire a nuclear weapon. It must commit clearly and unconditionally to an exclusively peaceful nuclear policy. The IAEA has reported a serious loss of continuity of knowledge over Iran's activities, including the size, composition, and whereabouts of its enriched uranium stockpile. Key aspects of Iran's activities cannot be verified. Safeguards issues remain unresolved. Iran is not implementing the additional protocol or modified code 3.1. To be unequivocal, the NPT safeguards obligations permit no suspension under any circumstances. We call on Iran to restore full, effective, and constructive cooperation with the IAEA without delay.
0: Greek Ambassador to the UN, Agalia Balta.
7: All necessary information and access, and the immediate, full, and safe return of the agency's inspectors. Only reliable, impartial, continuous verification can restore international confidence that Iran's program is exclusively peaceful. Mr. President, diplomacy remains the only effective, sustainable path for the Iranian nuclear issue and for the wider conflict and escalation gripping the region. Greece is concerned by yet another escalation in the area and reaffirms our full solidarity with Bahrain, Kuwait, and other neighboring countries that continue to be targeted. We support negotiations between the United States and Iran and hope they can resume soon, leading to a credible, verifiable, sustainable, and durable peace. A negotiated outcome is the only path that addresses proliferation concerns, prevents further escalation, and contributes to regional stability. The preliminary agreement between the two countries should guide the steps ahead. The objectives that underpinned the JCPOA remain valid. Robust verification and monitoring, a pathway to sanctions relief, and support for regional de-escalation. Any future understanding must rest on full respect for international law, the UN Charter, the NPT, Iran's safeguards obligations, and the relevant Security Council resolutions. It must deliver clear, verifiable, and lasting assurances to the international community. In closing, Mr. President, restoring international peace and security, including maritime security, with full and unconditional return to the status quo ante in the Strait of Hormuz, demands that we safeguard the non-proliferation regime. Greece urges maximum restraint and calls for dialogue and diplomacy as a matter of urgency. The stakes for regional and international peace and security are too high for any other course. I thank you.
1: Je remercie la représentante.
5: I thank the representative of Greece for the statement, and I now give the floor to the representative of the United Kingdom.
8: Thank you, Mr. President, for scheduling this meeting, and thank you to Under-Secretary General De Carlo for your briefing. We meet at an important moment following the signing of the US-Iran Memorandum of Understanding last month. The United Kingdom condemns the recent Iranian attacks in the region and on commercial shipping, but we continue to stand in solidarity with our Gulf and regional partners. The fragility of the current situation underscores the urgent need to keep the diplomatic process on track, and we stand with our partners in calling for de-escalation and return to diplomacy, and we welcome reports that both sides are returning to talks. Colleagues, the UK's long-standing concerns over Iran's nuclear programme remain relevant and serious. As a result of Iran's significant non-performance of its JCPOA commitments, the United Kingdom, alongside France and Germany, triggered the snapback process. That process was completed on the 28th of September 2025. As a result, Council Resolution 2231 remains in force, and this Council should continue to remain seized of the Iranian nuclear issue. The provisions of the 6 resolutions that were previously lifted have also come back into effect, including a binding 2-way arms embargo. And we call on all UN member states to fully comply with the provisions of the relevant resolutions. The US-Iran Memorandum of Understanding underscores that Iran shall not procure or develop nuclear weapons.
0: British Deputy Political Coordinator to the UN, Alice Jacobs, speaking before the UN Security Council.
8: That requires clear, verifiable and meaningful steps by Iran, including full cooperation with the IAEA and effective monitoring of all nuclear material and facilities. Verification is not a technical detail. It is central to trust, to confidence, and the long-term success of any agreement. The end result must be a negotiated settlement that strengthens international and regional security, that prevents nuclear proliferation, and provides the international community with confidence that Iran's nuclear program is exclusively peaceful. We're prepared to respond positively to credible, verifiable progress by Iran. And the UK stands ready to support efforts to help translate the US-Iran Memorandum of Understanding into a lasting diplomatic settlement and to address the difficult issues that remain. Thank you, Mr. President.
5: I thank the representative of the United Kingdom for their statement. I now give the floor to the representative of the Russian Federation.
9: President, we're compelled to once again express our disappointment owing to the fact that the majority of Security Council members are continuing to indulge the attempts of some states to cast doubt on objective procedural reality. They are the ones who bear responsibility for all of the negative ramifications of the decision taken to hold a meeting on a non-existent agenda item, in addition to all of the legal free-for-all instigated at the Security Council in connection with the Iranian nuclear program narrative. We're grateful to colleagues who demonstrated a principled and objective position and who did not support the holding of this meeting. Mr. President, the position of the Russian Federation regarding the supposed reinstatement of anti-Iranian Security Council resolutions is well known to all. We've set out our position on many occasions at official UN meetings, at dozens of such meetings, in fact. The last such meeting being the Security Council briefing on the work of the so-called 1737 Committee, which took place about a month ago. Hence, we will not delve into the details of the reasons why the UK, France, and Germany had no right to trigger the snapback. We won't delve into those details. All interested parties can refer to our many statements as well as to the letters disseminated at the Council by Russia, China, and the Islamic Republic of Iran. Instead, we'd like to draw your attention to the fact that even Western colleagues, who without a doubt should have a good grasp of Security Council procedures, understand how baseless their assertions are. Their assertions to the effect that Resolution 2231 remains valid and that its full mandate and reporting cycle is being maintained. This was aptly demonstrated by the fact that the instigators of today's meeting, by how selectively they interpreted the president's note S/2016/44 and the rationale for holding the meeting. We see this as further confirmation that Resolution 2231 is no longer in force, and of the fact that certain elements stemming from the resolution's mandate are simply being used by some Western countries, not because this is what procedure calls for, but rather because it is in keeping with their position on Iran. However, if the politically motivated actions of Western states and delegations loyal thereto come as no surprise, the fact that the leadership of the UN Secretariat has joined their ranks is categorically unacceptable. The
0: Russian Deputy Ambassador to the UN, Anna Estigmieva.
9: Report is not just a document drafted by Mr. Antonio Guterres, one for which he bears personal responsibility. In fact, the publication of this report is an example of the flagrant violation by the SG of his mandate and Security Council decisions, which were set forth in Resolution 2231. We won't delve into the contents of the report, and there's not much to delve into. What we will note is that the continued publication of such reports, in addition to other illegal steps, unauthorized steps taken by the Secretariat, for instance, notifying member states about the re-entry into force of anti-Iranian Security Council resolutions, the reinstatement of the 1737 committee website and its sanctions list, as well as attempts to establish the composition of its group of experts, well, they are nothing but a violation of Rule 100, Article 100 of the UN Charter. We reject such arbitrary actions taken by the Secretariat. We call for the leadership to fix these immediately. President, turning to the Iranian nuclear program as a whole, we cannot but draw your attention to the cynical attempts by Western states to lay their own fault at somebody else's door. It's an open secret that the JCPOA implementation crisis was prompted by the unilateral withdrawal of the US from that agreement back in 2018. Thus, it's very strange to hear from the US delegation these very strong pronouncements supporting Security Council Resolution 2231. What happened next? The crisis was exacerbated as the European members to the nuclear deal were not able to uphold their commitments. As a result, the UK, France, Germany, and their cheerleaders not only decided to further escalate the situation by seeking the snapback being triggered, but in practice they supported the US and Israeli strikes on Iranian territory, including on peaceful atom infrastructure, which is under IAEA safeguards. And from these delegations we continue to hear concoctions about a supposed threat emanating from the Iranian nuclear program. And it must be said that they're based entirely on their fabrications. After all, the Iranian leadership has confirmed and continues to confirm the fact that it has no plans to acquire a nuclear weapon. And the IAEA, not once, I underscore this, not once did the IAEA verify the transfer of nuclear materials to military uses in Iran. Every time we see the EU and the US colleagues demanding for Iran to engage in serious talks, well, they're saying this although Iran was attacked twice at the height of such diplomatic efforts. And despite this, Iran actually continued its contacts with the US. Moreover, we regularly hear at Security Council meetings absurd allegations being leveled at Iran, allegations that on its territory, the IAEA has not been undertaking its verification activities for a year now. And yet the delegations leveling these obligations can't even name what actually happened, what transpired in June of 2025, what made the work of IAEA inspectors impossible. It was the first series of US and Israeli strikes on Iranian nuclear sites. We get the impression that some Security Council members, ignoring the root causes of the current escalation in the Middle East, are beginning to believe their own alternative reality, the one they crafted. They don't want to accept what is patently obvious. They are refusing to call a spade a spade. Mr. President, the Russian Federation categorically rejects attempts to continue to escalate tensions without any grounds for doing so surrounding the Iranian issue. We also reject attempts to use the Security Council for political score settling with Iran. These actions undertaken by Western countries first create a threat to the very tense situation in the region, especially in light of the latest events, and second, further exacerbate the procedural crisis at the Security Council, which is having a negative impact on the Council's work across various spheres, first and foremost as regards subsidiary bodies. Currently, the Security Council should have entirely different issues on its agenda. We bear responsibility for creating enabling conditions for de-escalation and ongoing diplomatic efforts kick-started with the assistance of Pakistan and other states. They are what instills hope of resolving any contradictions and misunderstandings using peaceful means. We urge Western colleagues to focus on this kind of work rather on their phantom pains regarding UN Security Council Resolution 2231. I thank you.
5: I thank the representative of the Russian Federation for the statement. I now give the floor to the representative of Bahrain.
10: Mr. President, at the outset, I would like to thank the delegation of the Democratic Republic of the Congo for convening this meeting on implementation of Security Council Resolution 2231. I also thank USG De Carlo, USG for Political and Peacebuilding Affairs, for her briefing. We also express our appreciation for His Excellency as the Secretary General for presenting the 21st report, which underscores the importance of following up on the implementation of the resolution as the existing legal framework governing the Council's consideration of the Iranian nuclear program and also the resolution's pivotal role in the maintenance of international peace and security. Mr. President, since the 28th of February, our region is witnessing one of the most dangerous waves of escalation in its modern history as a result of Iran's brutal, unjustified attacks against the states of the Gulf Cooperation Council and the Hashemite Kingdom of Jordan, using ballistic missiles and drones, targeting civilian objects, energy facilities, and vital infrastructure. In addition, Iran has closed the Strait of Hormuz to international navigation, creating an unprecedented reality for the global economy, international trade, and energy and food supplies. These attacks have caused significant losses of life and property and have had serious repercussions for citizens and residents, manifested in a sense of insecurity and erosion of confidence and destabilization. The
0: Bahraini Ambassador to the UN, Jamal Fares Arouei.
10: The situation continues to affect the people of the region, and it underscores that security and stability can only be achieved through lasting peace, compliance to international law, and respect for the sovereignty of states. Mr. President, in this context, the Kingdom of Bahrain wishes to convey three main messages. First, the Kingdom of Bahrain stresses that diplomatic efforts aimed at addressing the Iranian nuclear issue cannot achieve their objectives unless they are reflected in Iran's regional conduct. Resolution 2231 was the product of years of diplomacy in which the Council invested its hope to address the issue through peaceful means. However, the findings of the Secretary General's report and the assessments of the IAEA confirm that this objective remains out of reach and has not yet been achieved. The experience has also demonstrated that the problem was never the absence of agreements, but rather the absence of commitment to their implementation. Today, the same pattern repeats itself. Only hours after the announcement of the Islamabad Memorandum of Understanding, Iran rushed to undermine its peaceful contact by resuming its attacks against the Kingdom of Bahrain and the sisterly state of Kuwait and the Hashemite Kingdom of Jordan, and threatening the security and freedom of international navigation and targeting the commercial vessels in the Strait of Hormuz, including the Qatari tanker Riqayat and the Saudi tanker Wadian. And just as Iran has failed to comply with the obligations of Resolution 2231, it similarly did not honor its the commitments it undertook in the recent Memorandum of Understanding, nor did it heed the international community's calls as expressed in the Resolution 2817, which called on Iran to cease its attacks against the states in the region. This reinforces the impression that for Iran, diplomacy is not a path for resolving disputes, but rather a means of managing crises and gaining time. While its positions and aggressions on the ground are expressed through ballistic missiles, drones, and the support, financing, training, and arming of Iran's proxies. What Iran is doing today is not an isolated development. It's an extension of a negotiation approach that has become accustomed to using agreements as a means of easing pressure, while actions on the ground continue in the opposite direction. This gives rise to the question that the Council must ask itself: until when will the international community continue to address Iranian commitments in isolation from its record of non-implementation? And for how long will diplomacy remain hostage to promises that do not translate into compliance? Second, no diplomatic progress will be sustainable without full and transparent compliance with international obligations and full cooperation with the IAEA. The Secretary General's report confirms the continued challenges related to verification and monitoring and the loss of the continuity of knowledge regarding the Iranian nuclear program. It is therefore a necessary condition to restore full cooperation with the agency to rebuild confidence. Third, restoring confidence is not limited to the nuclear program, but it also extends to its entire hostile conduct in the region. We cannot speak of sustainable security or confidence building while attacks against states of the region continue, while targeting maritime passages, commercial vessels, tankers, and while Iran continues to support its proxies and finance and arm them. These practices constitute a single pattern that undermines security and weakens confidence in diplomacy. Mr. President, the experience has proven that agreements alone are not enough. Security Council resolutions will not achieve their objectives unless they are accompanied by effective implementation mechanisms and compliance. If the

0: the council has played a pivotal role on this file, it is now called upon to safeguard the credibility of its resolutions and their implementation, and to confront any conduct that undermines their objectives. The success of any diplomatic effort remains contingent on the commitment of all parties, especially Iran. In conclusion, the Kingdom of Bahrain calls upon the Security Council to continue discharging its responsibilities by the Charter and to ensure the full implementation of its resolutions, including 2231. The Council should not allow for its resolutions or international obligations to become mere texts without implementation. In order to preserve the Council's credibility and to promote peace, security and stability in the region and the world. Thank you, Mr. President.
1: I thank Bahrain for that statement, and I now give the floor to the representative of Panama. Thank you, Mr. President. We greet and thank the Under Secretary General for Political and Peace Building Affairs, Ms. Rosemary DiCarlo, and we thank her for her briefing. We greet here the representatives of the delegations who honour us with their participation today. We take note of the Secretary General's 21st report on the implementation of Security Council Resolution 2231 of 2015, which provides an update regarding the status of implementation of the resolution and includes a summary of the latest report of the International Atomic Energy Agency, the IAEA, on its activities in the Islamic Republic of Iran. We note with deep concern the IAEA's findings, which highlight the persistent obstacles preventing the agency from fully carrying out its verification and monitoring responsibilities under the Treaty on the Non-Proliferation of Nuclear Weapons, NPT Safeguards Agreement, and the Joint Comprehensive Plan of Action, the JCPOA. We are equally concerned that the commitments undertaken under the JCPOA have not been fully implemented for more than 5 years now. This has prevented the IAEA from providing credible assurances regarding the exclusively peaceful nature of Iran's nuclear program and has significantly constrained the fulfillment of its mandate. In light of the recent attacks against Iranian nuclear facilities and their effects and consequences, we reiterate our call on Iran to cooperate fully, immediately, and on a sustained basis with the IAEA by facilitating the access it requires, providing the necessary updated information, and ensuring the conditions that enable the agency to carry out its verification activities independently and effectively. Such cooperation is essential to restoring confidence and contributing to regional and international stability. We place our hope in the continuation of dialogue between the United States and Iran as a constructive step towards easing tensions, containing risks, and ensuring a cessation of attacks on vessels serving international waterways, restoring free navigation, and advancing towards a sustainable, comprehensive diplomatic solution strengthening regional stability. We hope that the agreements reached will complement the binding non-proliferation commitments already made. Further, we trust that a full return to compliance with international obligations, together with verifiable cooperation with the IAEA, will remain the essential foundation for a diplomatic resolution to the outstanding concerns. And finally, President, we call on all parties to act responsibly and to refrain from taking any measures that could further exacerbate tensions. Thank you very much. I thank the representative of Panama for the statement. I now give the floor to the representative of Pakistan.
2: Thank you, President. Pakistan expresses its deep concern.

0: escalation in tensions in the region, which is in no one's interest. The cycle of violence and instability must end for the good of regional and international peace, security, and prosperity. All efforts should be made to restore normalcy and bring the parties back to the negotiations table.
1: The Pakistani ambassador to the UN. WCSP FM Washington, this is C-SPAN Radio. We'll get right back to this meeting of the UN Security Council.
2: AP News. Good morning, I'm Ed Donahue. President Trump says he will let a bipartisan housing affordability bill become law without his signature. The AP Sagar Magani is at the White House.
3: It's the most sweeping effort in decades to address housing costs, but the president's refusing to sign it in protest of Congress not passing a strict voter ID bill.
4: We want to keep America great, and we will do so by approving the Save America Act,
3: which does not have enough support to pass. The president was to sign the housing bill 2 weeks ago, but scrapped it.
5: He's petulant, he's angry, and he looks ridiculous.
3: Top Senate Democrat Chuck Schumer. The president's refusal is boosting GOP concerns about addressing rising costs in an election year. The housing bill will become law either way. The president had 10 days to veto it, but chose not to. Sagar Magani at the White House.
2: A series of unclaimed airstrikes hit Iran after the U.S. said it ended its attacks, raising questions about who targeted Iran. The strikes hit areas in southern Iran as the country prepared to bury the late Supreme Leader Ayatollah Ali Khamenei. Iran hasn't directly blamed anyone. Most of America's lower 48 states are about to swelter under an unusually large, strong, and long-lasting heat dome. Daniel Swain, climate scientist with the University of California Agriculture and Natural Resources, says it's not just about the heat.
6: I think probably more because it's going to be a very broad event from a spatial perspective, so it's going to extend really almost all the way to the West Coast and all the way east to the Ohio River Valley. So that's a huge extent going, you know, thousands of miles across the country.
2: Temperatures are expected to be 15 to 25 degrees warmer than normal, including at night. Not much movement either way in early trading on Wall Street. This is AP News.
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0: On all parties to exercise restraint and refrain from any actions that may further undermine regional peace and stability. Evidently, there is no alternative to continued engagement, dialogue, and diplomacy to achieve the shared goal of peace and stability in the region. President, we reiterate our support for the resolution of all outstanding issues, including the Iran nuclear issue, through peaceful means, diplomatic engagement, and sustained dialogue. We have always emphasized that diplomacy and dialogue should remain the guiding principles for achieving negotiated settlement of all contentious issues in accordance with the rights, obligations, and responsibilities of the parties concerned. The Islamabad Memorandum of Understanding, signed last month, offers a viable roadmap to address all outstanding issues through diplomatic means. The two parties agreed to address issues through negotiations in order to reach a mutually acceptable settlement. Any interruption in this diplomatic process would complicate the issues further. Pakistan urges all sides to uphold their respective commitments under the Islamabad MOU, which remains an enduring foundation for understanding, mutual respect, and shared prosperity for the region and beyond. Pakistan, along with partners, has been making constructive diplomatic engagement in supporting de-escalation, ceasefire efforts, and the broader pursuit of stability in the region. We are heartened by the expert-level talks held so far and the positive progress made on issues related to the aspects of the Islamabad MOU. And we look forward to continued constructive engagement between the parties. President, as these sensitive negotiations continue, we should avoid any actions or messaging that may contribute to misunderstanding. All our efforts and energies should be devoted to advancing the implementation of the Islamabad MOU. Pakistan will continue its efforts to realize the objectives of the Islamabad MOU, achievement of a comprehensive final deal, and advancement of peace and security for the benefit of all in the region and beyond. I thank you.
7: I thank the representative of Pakistan for the statement. I now give the floor to the representative of China.
8: President, China voted no in the procedural vote on the provisional agenda. We register our regret about the result of the vote. Following the signing of the MOU between the US and Iran, tensions in the Middle East eased temporarily. The ceasefire, however, is currently facing setbacks and challenges, complicating the prospects for negotiations. The proper settlement of the Iranian nuclear issue bears on the restoration of peace and stability in the Middle East and concerns the shared interests of the international community. The parties involved should advance negotiations with a rational and pragmatic attitude. I would like to emphasize 3 points. First, it is vital to maintain the cessation of hostilities. Pursuant to the memorandum, the U.S. and Iran commit themselves to respecting each other's sovereignty and territorial integrity, permanently halting military activities across all fronts, and establishing a roadmap for negotiations and the lifting of sanctions. China welcomes these commitments and highly appreciates the efforts made by Pakistan and relevant regional countries in this regard. China urges the parties concerned to filter out distractions, renounce the use or threat of force, safeguard and implement the outcomes of the MOU, reach a solution that addresses each other's concerns, lift sanctions on Iran the soonest, and strive for substantive progress in the political settlement process. Second, it is imperative to uphold a correct sense of right and wrong. Addressing the Iranian nuclear issue requires respecting the legitimate demands as well as lawful rights and interests of the parties concerned. Iran should continue to honor its commitment not to develop nuclear weapons. As a state party to the NPT and a non-nuclear weapon state, Iran enjoys the legitimate right to the peaceful uses of nuclear energy. The peaceful nature of Iran's nuclear program must be ensured through strict IAEA safeguards. The unilateral withdrawal of the U.S. from the JCPOA triggered the Iranian nuclear crisis. Furthermore, it was the 2 rounds of U.S. strikes on Iran that rendered Iran's nuclear facilities inaccessible to IAEA inspections. The U.S. should take concrete actions to create favorable conditions for political settlement of the Iranian nuclear issue. Third, the Security Council should play a constructive role. The memorandum between the U.S. and Iran states that the final agreement will be endorsed by the Security Council, fully demonstrating the Council's pivotal position in seeking a political settlement of the issue at hand. Security Council Resolution 2231 expired on October 18th of 2025. The Security Council has ended its consideration of the Iranian nuclear issue. The priority now for the Council is to uphold objectivity and impartiality, allow time and space for diplomatic efforts, foster a positive and favorable atmosphere for negotiations, and avoid becoming a tool for a few countries to advance their own political agendas or exert pressure. President, since the eruption of the conflict in the Middle East, China has been actively working to end hostilities and promote peace. As a party to the JCPOA and a permanent member of the Security Council, China has consistently upheld an objective and impartial stance. Stressing the need to resume talks and preserve the political settlement process, China has addressed multiple letters to the Council and the DGA to articulate our views and proposals. China stays committed to playing an active and constructive role in achieving enduring peace in the Middle East and will contribute its wisdom and efforts toward a peaceful settlement of the Iranian nuclear issue. Thank you, President.
7: I thank the representative of China for his statement. I now give the floor to the representative of Colombia.
9: Mr. President, I thank the Undersecretary General, Ms. De Carlo, for her briefing today. The Secretary General's report on the implementation of Resolution 2231 is no merely technical account. It is also a warning regarding the deterioration of elements that for years allowed the international community to rely on objective assurances regarding the peaceful nature of Iran's nuclear program. what we are seeing today is not the result of an isolated event, rather the consequence of unmet commitments, the erosion of trust, and the weakening of the incentives underpinning the framework that was agreed in 2015, particularly as a result of the reduced cooperation with the International Atomic Energy Agency, which has contributed significantly to undermining the verification architecture supported by Resolution 2231. Against this backdrop, Colombia welcomes the recent diplomatic progress achieved between Iran and the United States, facilitated by Pakistan and Qatar. The Memorandum of Understanding is an encouraging sign and offers an opportunity that should not be missed. Mr. President, agreements such as this demonstrate that consensus building remains possible. More importantly, they pave the way towards a negotiated solution with regard to the verification and monitoring of Iran's nuclear program. In this regard, Colombia believes that the experience of the JCPOA offers a valuable lesson. That instrument not only managed to establish limits and verification mechanisms, but also demonstrated that balanced, technically sound, and transparent agreements can be reached even in situations marked by profound mistrust.
1: Colombian Ambassador to the UN, Leonor Zalabata Torres.
9: Today, as avenues for dialogue begin to reopen, that experience can serve as a useful point of reference, reminding us that lasting progress can only be built on respect for international obligations and genuine political will. What is at stake here is not only the situation surrounding Iran's nuclear issue, but also the ability of states to forge and preserve common rules and to trust in those as tools for managing their differences. When trust disappears, uncertainty takes over. And when uncertainty becomes the guiding principle for international action, the logic of confrontation gains ground. To that end, the Security Council has a responsibility to help create the political conditions necessary to consolidate the progress achieved and transform this opportunity into sustainable results. Thank you very much.
7: I thank the representative of Colombia. I now give the floor to the representative of the United States.
10: Thank you, Mr. President, for convening the Council for this discussion that stresses the continuing relevance of Resolution 2231. And thank you, Undersecretary General DiCarlo, for your presentation. The proliferation challenge posed by the Islamic Republic of Iran demands this Council's sustained attention, and this body must remain fully engaged. The Secretary General's 21st report, published June 9th, makes plain that except for paragraphs 7, 8, 16, and 20, Resolution 2231 and its associated practical arrangements remain operative. Through the snapback mechanism established under Resolution 2231, the Council reinstated Resolutions 1696, 1737, 1747, 1803, 1835, and 1929.
1: Deputy U.S. Ambassador to the UN, Tammy Bruce.
10: The measures reinstated last September were designed to address a nuclear program that has long sought to advance beyond the international community's line of sight. Last month, the IAEA Board of Governors adopted a resolution which received broad international support and reiterated the body's concern with Iran's continued non-compliance with its IAEA obligations under its Comprehensive Safeguards Agreement. The IAEA has reported that since the military strikes of June 2025, it has lost the continuity of knowledge regarding previously declared inventories of nuclear material at all affected Iranian facilities. And since late February 2026, that loss of continuity extends to every declared nuclear facility in Iran, with the exception of Bushehr. Iran has not engaged the IAEA on unresolved safeguard issues, has not provided updated information and declarations under its Comprehensive Safeguards Agreement and additional protocol, and has denied inspectors access to its highly enriched uranium stockpile and other previously declared low-enriched uranium stocks for over a year. In defying its Treaty of Nonproliferation of Nuclear Weapons, the NPT, required safeguards agreement, Iran also contravenes its obligations under the resolutions reinstated last fall. Over the last week, Iran has taken actions that defy the substance and the spirit of the understanding established between our two countries. We have witnessed Iran deploy cruise missiles and UAVs, weapons that are restricted under the Security Council resolutions, against commercial vessels lawfully transiting Omani waters and infrastructure in Bahrain, Jordan, Kuwait, and Qatar. Iran's leaders have a historic opportunity to transform their country for their people. The decision is theirs. We made progress in our discussions with Iran with the signing of the Islamabad Memorandum of Understanding. The door to diplomacy remains open and is our preferred path to resolve concerns related to Iran's nuclear program. We hope Iran chooses to come back into compliance with its obligations and to engage seriously in talks toward reaching a final deal. While dialogue remains possible, we cannot negotiate while Iran reneges on the basic obligations, simple obligations, such as don't shoot at civilian objects. But to be clear, the United States stands ready to hold Iran to account for its acts that defy international peace and security. If you shoot at civilian objects or ships, we will respond. Until a final deal is reached and endorsed and adopted by this council to lift sanctions under these resolutions, member states must implement the reinstated resolutions in good faith. They represent the council's most effective, peaceful instrument for constraining escalation and preserving international security. Fundamentally, Iran has contravened international law and this council's resolutions. Such transgressions cannot be met with council equivocation and obstruction. In subverting the 1737 regime, UN sanctions architecture that this body elected to impose, members not only contradict the will of this council, they also constrain the non-kinetic tools available to resolve conflict. Again, President Trump prefers peace. And we urge fellow council members to join us in upholding the instruments of this body. Thank you, Mr. President.
11: I thank the representative of the United States. I now give the floor to the representative of Denmark.
12: Thank you, Mr. President. And let me also thank Undersecretary DiCarlo for her briefing and the Secretary General for his report on the implementation on Resolution 2231. Mr. President, Denmark supports all diplomatic efforts to reduce tensions and to bring about a lasting solution to the Iranian nuclear issue. We express our concern about the recent escalation in the region and strongly condemn Iran's latest attacks in the Strait of Hormuz and on the neighboring countries, which pose a threat to the safety and stability of the entire region. We urge all parties to show restraint. We call on Iran to reopen the Strait of Hormuz with unconditional and unrestricted freedom of navigation. The ceasefire must be respected, and the Memorandum of Understanding must be fully implemented. Mr. President, Denmark has repeatedly made its position clear. Iran must never acquire or develop a nuclear weapon. In light of Iran's stockpile of enriched uranium and its previous enrichment activities, its lack of cooperation with the IAEA constitutes a nuclear proliferation crisis. We remain fully committed to a durable, long-term negotiated solution to the Iranian nuclear issue. To achieve this objective, reliable and impartial information about the status of Iran's nuclear program is imperative. We therefore call on Iran to comply with its obligation to provide verifiable declarations about the quantity and whereabouts of nuclear material and related activities to the IAEA, whose monitoring and verification work will be key in any future deal. The IAEA inspectors must be allowed to adequate access to all of Iran's nuclear facilities. We urge Iran to cooperate fully with the IAEA and comply with its legally binding obligations under the NPT and its safeguards agreement, as well as with the resolutions of the IAEA Board of Governors. Mr. President, the reinstatement of 6 Security Council resolutions as a result of the snapback, as approved by this Council, requires Iran to suspend all activities related to uranium enrichment, reprocessing in and heavy water, and to discontinue the construction of related facilities. Denmark calls on all UN member states to fully implement the restrictive measures under these fully reinstated resolutions. Mr. President, in closing, Denmark has always supported diplomatic efforts as the only way to bring about a durable solution to the Iranian nuclear issue. It remains fundamental for maintaining peace and security in the broader Middle East and beyond. We stand ready to work with all parties to this end. I thank you.
13: I thank the representative of Denmark for her statement. I now give the floor to the representative of Liberia.
14: Thank you. Thank you, Mr. President. We join in thanking the Undersecretary General for her briefing and in welcoming the distinguished colleagues participating. Mr. President, we navigate a highly sensitive moment for this Council. A profound procedural division now exists among members, and it regards the operational status of this resolution and its legacy mechanisms. Liberia notes these differing legal positions. Yet, we believe that our collective focus must transcend procedural stalemates and be subordinated to a higher universal imperative, the integrity of the Non-Proliferation Treaty, and our shared responsibility to protect humanity from the catastrophic risks of nuclear proliferation. Amid acute regional volatility and recent hostilities, the erosion of verification architecture represents an unacceptable danger to global security.
1: Liberian Ambassador to the UN, Lewis Brown.
14: History proves that when multilateral communication fractures, the space for miscalculation grows exponentially. No single power bloc benefits from a monitoring vacuum. Therefore, as a nation fundamentally committed to its NPT obligations, Liberia emphasizes 2 principles to bridge current divisions. First, transparency must outlast political disputes. Technical cooperation with the IAEA is a fundamental legal obligation under the NPT Safeguards Agreement. This is distinct from the obligations from the political life cycle of Resolution 2231. We call on all relevant actors to facilitate full, unimpeded monitoring access to accurately reconstruct nuclear baselines. Second, we must seize the existing diplomatic window. Liberia welcomes recent mediations and the interim memorandum of understanding aimed at lowering regional tensions. Rather than leaning into rigid punitive measures that close diplomatic doors, this Council should universally support the current 60-day negotiation framework to secure a verified and permanent settlement. Mr. President, Resolution 2231 stands as historical proof that even the most complex security crises can be resolved through reciprocal good faith diplomacy. Liberia urges all major powers to exercise maximum restraint and unite behind a credible diplomatic pathway. Our common commitment to non-proliferation must remain absolute. I thank you for your kind attention.
7: I thank the representative of Liberia for his statement. I now give the floor to the representative of Somalia.
15: Thank you, Mr. President. At the outset, we thank U.S. Judy Carlo for her briefing. Somalia reaffirms its unwavering commitment to the non-proliferation of weapons of mass destruction and the maintenance of international peace and security under the United Nations Charter. We recognize the indispensable role that the IAEA verification and monitoring play in safeguarding enriched uranium and ensuring nuclear safety and global stability. Mr. President, as we gather here today, Somalia is deeply concerned by the continued attacks on the sovereign territories of the brotherly countries of Qatar, Kuwait, Bahrain, and Jordan, as well as the broader pattern of military escalations across the Middle East. These renewed attacks and escalations risk further destabilizing and carrying profound implications for regional security and the global economy. Somalia reiterates that all member states must respect their obligations under international law, including the Charter, which prohibit the threat of the use of force against the territorial integrity or political independence of any state, or in any other manner inconsistent with the purpose of the United Nations Charter. In this regard, we call for respect for the sovereignty and the territorial integrity of these brotherly countries in the Gulf. We urge all parties to engage in dialogue and avoid any action that could escalate tensions or threaten regional peace and stability. We also reiterate our call for the protection of civilian and civilian infrastructure and emphasize that international law and the United Nations Charter must be upheld and respected. Mr. President, Somalia welcomes the June 17 signing of the Islamabad Memorandum of Understanding between the United States and Iran, facilitated by Pakistan and Qatar. We stress the importance of maintaining momentum toward a more permanent end to all hostilities, and we urge all parties to honor their commitment in good faith and recommit to a comprehensive non-proliferation dialogue to restore confidence. Furthermore, we reiterate our call for the establishment of a Middle East free of nuclear weapons and for all regional states to join the Treaty of Non-Proliferation of Nuclear Weapons without exception. We also reiterate the importance of guaranteeing the freedom of navigation and in international waterways, including the Strait of Hormuz. We call all parties to refrain from actions that undermine maritime security and the free flow of commerce upon which the global economy depends. To conclude, Mr. President, the challenges before us require a collective response grounded in the principle of good neighborliness, genuine dialogue, mutual respect, and renewed commitment to multilateralism. Somalia remains committed to engaging constructively with all council members toward a durable, negotiated resolution that prevents further escalation and addresses the legitimate concerns of all stakeholders. I thank you.
7: I thank the representative of Somalia for his statement. I will now deliver a statement in my capacity as the representative of the Democratic Republic of the Congo. Distinguished members of the Council, the Democratic Republic of the Congo would like to thank the Secretary General for the 21st report. The DRC remains unswervingly committed to the principles of multilateralism, the respect for international law, and the central role of the United Nations in promoting international peace and security. In this spirit, we would like to reaffirm our commitment to international efforts seeking to prevent nuclear proliferation, as well as to the peaceful settlement of disputes by means of dialogue and diplomacy. My delegation has taken note of the remarks contained in the SG's report, in particular those related to recent assessments by the IAEA, assessments which spotlight the difficulties the agency has encountered in exercising its verification monitoring activities. This situation underscores the importance of preserving the conditions necessary for the agency to discharge its technical mandate effectively in the interests of transparency, mutual trust, and in furtherance of the international non-proliferation regime. The Democratic Republic of the Congo would like to reassert the importance of upholding the independence, impartiality, and technical capacity of the IAEA. On this note, we'd like to highlight ongoing positive cooperation with the agency. This is important so as to bolster trust and promote a lasting solution to the concerns surrounding the Iranian nuclear program, and this in accordance with applicable international non-proliferation obligations. The Democratic Republic of the Congo has taken note of the diverging positions expressed by council members on the issues on our agenda today. Without prejudice to the different assessments expressed on this issue, my delegation remains convinced that the Security Council should be able to continue its work in the spirit of responsibility, mutual respect and constructive dialogue, upholding the authority, the credibility, as well as the smooth functioning of this organ is a responsibility that falls to all of us collectively. My delegation is of the view that nuclear non-proliferation is one of the key pillars of our collective security. Furthermore, we stand convinced that no lasting solution can be found without a resolute commitment to dialogue, diplomacy, and negotiations. It is in this spirit that we encourage all initiatives likely to promote the restoration of trust between the parties and creating conducive conditions to further diplomatic efforts.
1: UN Ambassador from the Democratic Republic of Congo and the President of the Security Council, Zainan Mukongo Ngai.
7: Far from being wishful thinking, this call encapsulates the unstinting commitment of the DRC to the principles and purposes of the United Nations Charter, as well as our conviction that dialogue is the only possible path towards a lasting settlement. My delegation is disquieted by the deterioration of the regional security context, as well as by the ramifications of the recent hostilities, the ramifications they're having on the prospects of a lasting settlement. These developments recall the urgency of prioritizing restraint and avoiding any actions which might further fuel tensions, as well as of upholding the necessary preconditions for de-escalation. Stability in the Middle East remains a serious challenge to international peace and security. Now, more than ever, it requires us to make a collective commitment to diplomacy. By way of conclusion, the Democratic Republic of the Congo would like to reiterate its commitment to the objectives of nuclear non-proliferation, the peaceful settlement of disputes, and the central role played by the Security Council in the maintenance of international peace and security. Differences of opinion, which member states may harbor, should never distract us from our primary responsibility, as enshrined in the United Nations Charter, that responsibility being the maintenance of international peace and security. It is in this spirit that the Democratic Republic of the Congo will continue supporting all initiatives which might help promote a de-escalation, dialogue, as well as lasting negotiated solutions, solutions which are mutually acceptable. I resume my function as President of the Council. I now give the floor to His Excellency, Mr. Stavros Lambrinidis, head of the delegation of the European Union to the United Nations.
16: Merci, Monsieur le Président.
7: Thank you, President.
16: I'm honored to address the Council today on behalf of the High Representative of the Union for Foreign Affairs and Security Policy, Kaya Kallas. I would also like to thank Secretary General Antonio Guterres and the Secretariat for their work related to the implementation of Resolution 2231. We take note of the 21st report of the Secretary General on the implementation of Resolution 2231 and thank USG Di Carlo for her briefing. The European Union welcomed the Memorandum of Understanding between the US and Iran and encourages continuation of negotiations, which would provide an opportunity for regional stability and the full restoration of freedom of navigation and safe transit through the Strait of Hormuz. This is essential for regional stability and the global economy. We again commend Pakistan, Qatar, and other regional partners for their mediation. We firmly believe that diplomacy is the only way to sustainably resolve all outstanding concerns, including on Iran's nuclear and ballistic programs and its destabilizing activities in the region. Parties should continue engaging in good faith in efforts to reach a sustainable agreement and can count on Europe to support diplomacy. The EU has decade-long engagement and expertise negotiating with Iran on the nuclear file and beyond, and is ready to use its sanctions-lifting leverage, provided Iran changes its behavior on the ground in a verifiable way. The High Representative for Foreign Affairs and Security Policy will continue to engage to ensure the exclusively peaceful nature of Iran's nuclear program in line with UNSC are resolutions 2231, 1929, and 1803. Colleagues, despite all diplomatic efforts, Iran's escalating nuclear trajectory over the last 6 years continues an urgent and profound nuclear proliferation concern in the region. As of June 25, Iran's stockpile of uranium enriched up to 60% comprised 440 kilograms. The International Atomic Energy Agency has been unable to further verify and for 2025 cannot draw any safeguards conclusions with respect to nuclear material previously declared due to Iran's persistent lack of cooperation. IAEA Director General has reported that the agency has lost continuity of knowledge regarding the previously declared inventories of nuclear material in Iran and its enrichment capacities, including low and highly enriched uranium. Iran must not ever be allowed to acquire a nuclear weapon. We call on Iran to return to full compliance with its legal obligations under the Treaty on Non-Proliferation of Nuclear Weapons and its binding comprehensive safeguards agreement. It is critical and urgent that Iran reestablishes full cooperation with IAEA to allow the monitoring of clear and verifiable steps that Iran should take in relation to negotiations on its nuclear program. The European Union fully supports the impartial role of the IAEA and its Director General in their critical work to uphold the implementation of safeguards, nuclear safety and security, and to provide clarity on Iran's nuclear program. The High Representative will remain engaged with all relevant parties, including Iran, and spare no effort to support political and diplomatic efforts to find a negotiated solution in all areas of concern and to promote conditions for greater regional cooperation. Thank you, Mr. President.
17: Je remercie,
7: I thank Mr. Lambrinidis for his statement. I now give the floor to the representative of Germany.
15: Merci beaucoup, Monsieur le Président.
7: Thank you very much, President.
15: The Security Council today. I would like to thank Undersecretary General Di Carlo for her valuable briefing on the implementation of UN Security Council Resolution 2231. We greatly appreciate the Council's continued engagement on the critical issue of the Iranian nuclear program, which poses a threat to peace and security, which requires collective action. The JCPOA, endorsed by Resolution 2231 over 10 years ago, was a landmark agreement that successfully concluded years of negotiation. The recent Memorandum of Understanding between Iran and the United States was a diplomatic breakthrough, and we thank all those involved, including Pakistan, Qatar, and all other mediators on this achievement. We condemn Iran's recent attacks in the Strait of Hormuz and against regional states and strongly encourage to continue the negotiations. In these uncertain times, it is essential to emphasize the following. A very verifiable agreement that addresses the urgent concerns regarding Iran's nuclear activities is indispensable. Germany, together with its E3 partners, stands ready to support negotiations as well as the implementation of future agreements with diplomatic and technical means.
1: German Deputy Ambassador to the UN, Tomas Zanaisen.
15: More prepared to assess and support lifting nuclear-related sanctions, but only after concrete, verifiable steps by Iran on its nuclear program and Iran's return to full compliance with its legally binding obligations under the NPT and all relevant Security Council resolutions. Until we reach this decisive point, we must continue to ensure that established UN nations procedures, such as the 1737 Sanctions Committee, remain intact. And allow me, Mr. President, to highlight the following 2 points. First, we deeply regret that 2 members of the Security Council continue to block any progress regarding the implementation of the reinstated Security Council resolution, whether it be updating the sanction list or establishing a panel of experts. We consider and deeply regret that the United Nations as a whole and the Security Council in particular are undermined by this approach. Second, we reiterate that the essential role of the International Atomic Energy Agency and that Iran must resume full cooperation with the agency.
18: allow its inspectors access and disclose the location and quantity of all enriched nuclear material, in particular the stockpile of highly enriched uranium for which there is no civilian justification. Mr. President, it is in all of our interest that Iran does not acquire a nuclear weapon. Germany, with its E3 partners France and the United Kingdom, will continue to do its utmost to ensure a sustainable and verifiable solution that addresses all concerns regarding Iran's nuclear program. I thank you very much.
13: I thank the representative of Germany for the statement. There are no more names inscribed on the list of speakers. The meeting stands adjourned.
1: President of the UN Security Council, Zainan Mukongo Ngai, concluding this meeting on Iran's nuclear program. This has been live coverage on C-SPAN Radio. Coming up, Democratic Texas Congresswoman Sylvia Garcia and Harris County District Attorney Sean Teer will talk to reporters about the alleged ICE-related shooting death that took place on Tuesday, July 7th in Houston, Texas. We're expecting that to begin around noon. 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
19: Watch America's Book Club, C-SPAN's bold, original series, Sunday with our guest, Pulitzer Prize-winning author Geraldine Brooks. She is the author of 6 novels, including Horse, People of the Book, Year of Wonders, and the Pulitzer Prize-winning March. Ms. Brooks has also written acclaimed works of nonfiction, including Memorial Days, 9 Parts of Desire, and Foreign Correspondence. Her books have been translated into more than 30 languages. She joins our host, renowned author and civic leader, David Rubenstein.
20: Now, you're very well known for what's called historical fiction, which is the kind of fiction where you have to go back and do a lot of research. 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
21: I actually think the opposite is true. I think it's much harder to spin it out like, a silkworm out of nothing. To be honest, it's a little bit lazy to find a wonderful story from the past where you know the beginning and the end. It's a story for me if the voices of the people involved never had a chance to tell their own story. So then there's room for imagination. As Mark Twain said, fiction is required to stick to possibilities. Truth isn't.
19: Watch America's Book Club with Geraldine Brooks, Sunday at 6 p.m. and 9 p.m. Eastern and Pacific, only on C-SPAN.
1: 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Once again, we'll have coverage of a press conference with Democratic Congresswoman Sylvia Garcia related to the alleged ICE shooting that took place in Houston, Texas. We're expecting that to begin in a little under 20 minutes. But now, here's some of the conversation on this morning's Washington Journal.
22: Welcome back to the program. We are joined now by Joseph Givargis. He is executive director of an organization called Our Revolution. First, for those who have not heard of Our Revolution, describe it.
23: So Our Revolution was founded by Bernie Sanders after his 2016 presidential run. And the mission of Our Revolution is to really continue the work that Bernie started by helping elect progressives up and down the ballot, by working to advance progressive issues like Medicare for All and living wages and union rights, and third, to help transform the Democratic Party and make it into a more progressive party, and taking back power from the corporate class.
22: Let's talk about Maine, because your organization had endorsed Graham Plattner and then rescinded that endorsement. Talk about why you endorsed him to begin with and at what point you took that endorsement away.
23: So Graham Plattner was a candidate who carried our message in a very powerful way. He talked about standing up to the corporate class, to the billionaire class that's running Washington, D.C., and standing up and taking back power to make sure that our government delivered for working people. He ran on an agenda of Medicare for all. He ran on ending the genocide in Gaza. He ran on ending corporate corruption of our government. Those are the things that are really core to our movement. And it was that message that gave his candidacy momentum.
22: But there were some very problematic things in his past. There was not sexual assault until recently, but violence and, violence against women, women that he had dated, inappropriate behavior with women as well. Did any of that give you pause to say, maybe this isn't our guy? Maybe we need to get somebody with a better personal history?
23: Look, I think Graham Plattner, his personal history was incredibly problematic. And the issue here was he wasn't transparent from the beginning. And as more and more allegations came back, it became untenable that he could be our movement's messenger, and we were one of the first organizations to call on him to step aside, because at the end of the day, our number one goal is to defeat Susan Collins and retake the United States Senate, and his personal issues were becoming a distraction.
22: Will your organization be endorsing a different Democrat, and do you have an announcement as to who that will be for Maine?
23: Yes, we are endorsing Troy Jackson. Troy Jackson is the former president of the Maine State Senate. He is a union leader. He was a logger by profession. He helped lead Bernie's campaigns in Maine in both 2016 and 2020. And he really is the right person to step in and to continue moving the progressive message that Graham Plattner ran on. And Mimi, what I would say at the end of the day, it's really not about the man, it's about the message. That is what the electorate is looking for. They're looking for someone who will go to Washington and fight for their lives, fight to make their standard of living better than it is right now.
22: When you say it's not about the man, it's the message, that could be seen as excusing bad character in exchange for, well, it's, you know, we agree with his policies. What he's done to women in the past is not that important.
23: No, I want to be clear that, I think it's important for our political candidates to show integrity in their personal behavior. We don't want someone like Donald Trump and the Epstein class in power. And I think it's important that we put people with the highest ethical standards forward. But that being said, it's not just their personal life. It's also what they stand for in their public life. And what Troy Jackson has shown over many decades is a commitment to fighting for working people. And putting their interests over the interests of the corporate class.
22: Joseph Givargis is our guest. He is executive director of Our Revolution, and he's taking your calls, so you can start calling in now if you'd like to talk to him. Democrats are on 202-748-8000, Republicans 202-748-8001, and Independents 202-748-8002. What do you make of the label communism? Right. So this is getting a lot of traction. We have seen the Democratic Party, a lot of Democratic socialists start winning elections around the country in different areas, specifically deep blue areas. But the concern among Republicans is the country's going communist. And these are candidates that are espousing communism.
23: So my first reaction to that is, Republicans are afraid. Donald Trump and the MAGA movement are on the defense, and they're pulling out these labels, communism, socialism, it really harkens back to the McCarthy Red Scare. And they're using this as a tactic to try to create fear in the electorate. That being said, I don't think these labels stick anymore. The center of energy in the electorate is among young voters, and many of these young voters came of age in a post-Soviet world. The Berlin Wall crumbled a long time ago, and we're past that moment in history. And what Trump and the Republicans are trying to do is really redefine the populist agenda in these terms, but the terms don't stick. And I want to just put this in a larger context, right? Donald Trump ran as an economic populist in 2016. He promised more jobs, better wages. He went through Midwest Rust Belt towns, and he said, don't sell your homes. Your jobs are coming back. The truth is, he sounds just like the candidates who are running on the Democratic side. The thing is, he has failed to deliver. Instead of governing as an economic populist that's fighting for the American worker, he is standing side by side with the titans of industries, and he is delivering for his oligarch donors and enriching himself. And so at the end of the day, I think these labels are a defensive mechanism.
22: Well, you're saying they're just labels, but these candidates themselves have been using the term socialist, that they are democratic socialists. And you mentioned young voters, and those are the young voters who are saying, capitalism is not working for me. I can't get a job out of college. I've got student debt. I can't afford to buy a house like my parents did. So why not try socialism?
23: So I think at the end of the day, yes, there's an increasing number of young people identifying as socialists. There's a lot of people identifying as progressives, and the vast majority of the electorate is just done with the status quo. Moving beyond the labels, I think, is the key thing. What people are saying is our government is captured. It is not working to help improve my life. College debt is
22: out of control.
23: Out of control. Healthcare costs are out of control. Buying a house is out of control. Paying for childcare is out of control. It is unaffordable to live the life that you want to live. And so at the end of the day, whatever label you put on it, people want a government that helps make their life better. And that's ultimately what this is about. Under the Trump administration, the government is captured by the corporate elites, and they are utilizing every mechanism of government to enrich themselves. And that is the reaction that we're seeing. So whether people call themselves progressives, independents, socialists, they are reacting to a political economic system that is captured by the billionaires. And people are angry.
22: Let's talk to callers. We'll start with Linda in Orange, Connecticut, Democrat. Good morning, Linda.
3: Good morning, sir. How are you today?
22: Go right ahead, Linda.
3: I am a liberal. I am never considered myself to be a progressive, although we do agree on pretty much everything. But I'm wondering if you know the difference between a liberal who's been a Democratic activist. I've marched for civil rights. I mean, I've done all the right things. I volunteered, but I don't feel like I'm a progressive. Explain that to me, please.
23: Again, you know, I think there is fluidity among these labels, and sometimes they're used interchangeably. I would consider myself a liberal, progressive, and so I'm not sure how much these labels mean in political discourse at this point.
22: In the end of the day, it's the policy. And some of these policies that we're seeing from the socialists are, for instance, Medicare for all, free childcare, a lot of free things that critics would say, somebody's got to pay for this.
23: That's right. And I think it's, look, what we're saying is that the government should play a mediating role between capital and working people. We're saying that, you know, in the civil rights movement, the government had a role to step in and protect minority communities from oppression. We're saying in this moment, the government has a role as the beacon of the people to help make our lives much more affordable. So that's a liberal position. That's a progressive position. That might be called a socialist position, but it's a position about policy and the orientation.

0: Jersey. Edward, you're on with our guest, Joseph Givargis.
1: Good morning. I'm so pleased I made it through. Good morning. I totally agree with what the guest was saying just a moment ago. Americans, people are angry. Our government is captured. Our economic system is captured by billionaires, and we're not all able to really materially benefit from it. I'm with progressives. That's why in 2016, I voted in the Democratic primary for Bernie Sanders rather than Hillary Clinton. Okay, Kamala Harris was not right for, you know, for me, with genocide and the war, with her economic platform, with not necessarily defunding the police, but reallocating resources, you know, to build equity in the communities that's been most harmed. And so I'm so pleased with organizations that are going around the country and challenging the Democratic Party. I hate this notion that's going around in the Beltway right now, like moderates are trying to take over, you know, and kill the Democratic Party like the Tea Party did with the GOP. But I resent that. You know, if you think back in our country's history during the revolutionary time, it wasn't moderates, of course, that, you know, helped get us through. What about during the civil rights movement? Although moderates did vote for it, how long would we have to wait, the long walk, you know, the struggle towards justice with just passing bills and moderately dealing with injustice across the country? So we need a big bang across the country with progressivism, you know, like Mondani and others. And I'm so grateful. I'm going to take a look at Mr. Troy Jackson in Maine, and God bless all progressives.
0: All right, Edward.
1: Thank you.
0: Go ahead.
2: God bless progressives. You know, Mimi, responding to what your caller said and our conversation, I think we're in a moment that's similar to the turn of the century. In the early 1900s, we had a move to an industrial economy that was largely unregulated and led to a system of incredible concentration of wealth in the hands of a few. It was a gilded age. And the response to that gilded age is that people organized. They organized unions. They organized other civic associations, and they fought back to create a government that would work for them. And that created a realignment that manifested itself in the election of Franklin Delano Roosevelt. And it created a realignment that lasted for 30, 40 years. And I think we're in a similar moment, a new gilded age where there's incredible concentration of wealth at the top. And even though Donald Trump ran as a populist 10 years ago, and the populist right won, I think you're seeing a swing in the other direction, and you're seeing the ascendancy of a populist left. And this has precedent in our history as a nation.
0: On the Republican line in Illinois, Rose, you're on the air.
3: Hi, good morning, everybody.
0: Morning.
3: I just wanted to say that, I forget your name, your speaker, but he mentioned that in Trump and Epstein's name together, which is a good way for propaganda to make sentences to throw people off. First of all, Epstein was a Democrat. Epstein, all he hung out with basically was Democrats. He gave Democrats most of the money, and he was their perverted side of their party. So don't put his name with Trump. Trump got rid of him, Trump turned him in, and Trump wanted the right thing to happen. So it was always the Democrats that hung around with these sick kind of people because of money. Democrats always care about money and making everybody rich, but they don't realize the history of Rome, how it fell. They've gotten into our country the same way. They bring in all these illegals in. They got into government. They took down Rome, and they're doing it here in this country. And even our Supreme Court couldn't even look that far back in history and see how they're using our politics to take us down from within.
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5: AP News, I'm Ed Donahue. President Trump is again saying Iran wants to talk about ending the war after days of

0: strikes. The AP's Sagar Magani is at the White House.
1: On social media, the president writes Tehran asked to keep talking, and his administration agreed just 2 days ago.
2: I'm not sure I want to make a deal with him. We can play games, but I'm not sure I want to make a deal. Let's just finish the job.
1: This morning, he says the U.S. has told Iran in no uncertain terms the ceasefire is over. It's unclear how productive more talks aimed at ending the war can be, given the Strait of Hormuz's uncertain status, and that more attacks could undermine any commitments made during negotiations. Sagar Magani at the White House.
0: President Trump is refusing to sign a sweeping housing affordability bill. Without his signature, it automatically becomes law today. The refusal is in protest of Congress not approving a strict voter ID bill that lacks support to pass. The president talked about it on Air Force One as he returned from the NATO summit.
3: Not that I dislike it. I dislike the fact that people aren't voting for voter ID with a picture. How could you not vote for voter ID? And by the way, the public wants it 94%.
0: The president has called the housing bill a yawn and so unimportant compared to the voting bill. This is the last day in Utah in a week-long preliminary hearing in the killing of conservative activist Charlie Kirk. Prosecutors aim to show they have enough evidence against Tyler Robinson to proceed to a trial. FIFA has nearly 1,200 Category 2 tickets priced on sale for the World Cup final a week from Sunday at MetLife Stadium in the New Jersey Meadowlands. The price per ticket, $7,380. Some lower deck tickets are available, too, for between $19,000 and $32,000. This is AP News.
4: And this is C-SPAN Radio. Now to Democratic Texas Representatives Sylvia Garcia and Al Green. They're talking to reporters about the alleged ICE-related shooting death of Lorenzo Salgado Araujo. The shooting took place on Tuesday, July 7th in Houston, Texas. This is live coverage on C-SPAN Radio. Here's Representative Garcia.
5: Congressman Green is on the Homeland Security Committee of the Congress, and he will be talking about what information he may have. We will try to be brief to allow for questions. I know many of you have been texting, writing, emailing, so we thought it'd be best to just provide this briefing this morning. I talked to Mr. Ventura yesterday by telephone after trying to reach him for most of the week. He confirmed that Lorenzo Salgado Araujo was not the target of the operation, nor was his brother, who was a passenger in the vehicle. The director said that ICE was searching for an individual with a final removal order when officers believed had entered the van and that they had an administrative warrant. And let's be clear, it is an ALJ signed administrative warrant, not an arrest warrant like I have signed before as a judge, and not an arrest warrant like the kind that the DA would ask us to sign. Ventura said that he did not know the name of the individual that ICE was targeting and that he could not clearly identify which passenger they were seeking. The director described the operation as a targeted enforcement action resulting in a vehicle stop. There's been some discrepancy between whether it was targeted, when they were just stopping traffic, so it was actually both. None of the ICE agents were wearing body cameras, and none of the vehicles had dashboard cameras that captured the shooting. I really pressed him on this, because quite frankly, I would have to ask the community, you know, what would you do if you're just being followed by someone? And the cars were unmarked. They did not have a siren. They did not have lights or noise. I really did press the ICE director that they should reconsider their policy of unmarked cars, and that they should have something so that the public can know that if they're being followed, that they know who it is. Because I know that if I'm followed by a black SUV and I don't know who it is, I too would be scared, and I too probably would not have stopped. Ventura promised me that the three detained passengers would remain where they are or in Conroe. I have concerns about the potential witnesses being removed from our area and perhaps even being deported. The family members are telling us that their loved ones are telling them that ICE is pressuring the detainees to sign a voluntary deportation form. So he gave me assurances that they would not be moved and that they would not deny me access if I decided to go there today or tomorrow. Ventura promised me also that he would apologize to the family if he found that there was an error made when they released the name of Mr. Arojo before they even notified the family. This really is of something of great concern for me, because I think that in cases like this, family members should be treated with dignity and respect and be given all the information that they need. No family should ever learn about the death of a loved one through social media or through a press report. So he committed that he would apologize, but only if they thought there was an error made. So we set some disagreement on that. Ventura said that there was no timeline for DHS Office of Inspector General or the FBI to complete their investigation. He said he didn't know. Just as an aside, the four members of Congress, the four Democrats, Congressman Green, myself, Lizzie Fletcher, and Christian Menifee, sent the Department of Homeland Security and ICE a letter for a full independent investigation and with a series of about 10 questions that we have and that remain unanswered. He told me, just as diplomatically as he could, that he did not intend to respond to our letter, that he would not until after there was an investigation. However, he could not give me any assurance as to when the investigation was really going to start, what they were going to be doing, or when it would be completed. So basically, he said that he would not be responding to our letter. So that's about the conversation that I had with Mr. Ventura. I can tell you that it was respectful, but I was stronger, especially when it came to demanding an apology to the family for releasing the name of their loved one before they were even notified. Now just a few words in Spanish. El director de ICE dijo que no iban por Lorenzo ni por su hermano, que también estaba en el carro. Él dijo que iba por sus por un sospechoso que estaba en el carro. 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
4: Democratic Texas Representative Sylvia Garcia.
5: Tenían cámaras puestas en el cuerpo o en el carro. 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I forgot to say that in English. He did commit to me after expressed outrage that even after we've given ICE specifically $20 million for body cameras, and Chrissy Noem promised in February of this year that she was going to purchase them and get them in the field, that here we were in Houston, that the agents didn't have them. Then I reminded him that through the big, ugly bill, they got billions and billions of dollars. In this last vote that we had, of course, Congressman Green and I didn't vote for it, they got more money, and they still have not put body cameras in everyone. So he promised that he would make sure that they got body cameras on all officers in the field by the end of this month. And trust me, I will hold him to it, and I will make sure that all my colleagues in Congress and the Democratic caucus hold him to it. He also said, le pedí que no trasladara las otras tres personas fueron de Conroe. I didn't want them transferred. Me dijo que las otras tres personas en el carro se quedarán donde están detenidos en Conroe, cerca de sus familias y con acceso a sus abogados. 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So bottom line, it was a good conversation, but he made no commitment to an independent investigation. He made no commitment to answering any of the questions that his members of Congress with oversight responsibility should be getting, and he made no real commitment in doing any kind of independent investigation. Now, with that, I will turn it to one of the attorneys that represents, again, two of the three individuals that are now being detained in Conroe. Hugo, por favor.
6: Sorry.
5: Well, they want us to do that because otherwise all this gets in the way.
7: Okay, well, first and foremost, I want to extend my gratitude.
8: Did you say your name?
7: Yes, my name is Hugo Valderas. I am the attorney representing Jose and Daniel. They're currently being detained at the Conroe Detention Center here, at the Montgomery Processing Center here in Conroe, Texas. I'm sorry. First of all, I want to extend my deepest condolences to the family of Lorenzo. I pray that their faith can strengthen them through these difficult times. Secondly, I thank Congresswoman Silvia Garcia and for arranging this, and all of you guys for joining us here to get this message out. Until now, we only had the statements of the ICE agents as to their versions of what happened, of what transpired that past Tuesday. But yesterday morning, I personally went to speak with the three individuals that were with Mr. Lorenzo on that tragic day this Tuesday. I can tell you that my clients will forever be physically and emotionally scarred by this killing. None of these families will ever be whole again. One man lost a brother. The other two men lost a dear friend. What a devastating tragedy. And to what end? He had no criminal record. He had been in here in the United States for over 35 years, a business owner. He had U.S. citizen children. His only crime was that he fit the description of another man that they were looking for.
4: Attorney Hugo Balderas.
7: The agency's versions of the killings have varied, and I won't get into all those different versions, but I can tell you with conviction that my client's versions of the events are extremely different from what ICE agents are saying or what the agency is saying. I am calling for the immediate release of my clients from Conroe, from the Montgomery Processing Center. I believe that given the magnitude of this case and the implications that it carries, my clients may be pressured into signing documentation to sign for their voluntary departure. I believe that this would be devastating not only to them, but to everybody involved, and that we should, and it would be devastating not only to them, but to everybody involved. And I think it is extremely important that we preserve the integrity of this investigation. That will all be out the window if they are deported. I am also calling, as I mentioned, for a private investigation into the incident. Simply put, we have completely lost faith in the integrity and demand an independent investigation be conducted. The families deserve to know the truth. They deserve justice and dignities, all parties involved in them. And finally, I am calling for drastic changes to the immigration, to the way immigration, the ICE conducts their immigration enforcement. It's alarming that under Trump's second administration, 9 out of every 10 immigrants that are arrested are Latinos. This is not immigration enforcement. This is racial profiling. It's very important that they are required to wear body cameras. It's very important that they are required to remove their masks. Another thing that's very alarming is, like the Congresswoman mentioned, unmarked vehicles. That is extremely dangerous. There have been at least 38 shootings by immigration agents since January 2025, resulting in 9 deaths. That is just simply unacceptable. I mean, just after speaking with these men, I have no doubt that what they're saying is the truth. I know that these agents, the agency is going to try to cover it up. This is not the first time that it happens. This has become a pattern where ICE agents claim that they use their vehicle as a deadly weapon, that they tried to run over the agents, and the agents shot in self-defense. But all three of my clients reiterated that at no point was there ever an agent standing in front of the vehicle, nor was an agent ever placed in the line of danger. That is simply false, and I believe my clients are telling the truth. Again, I am going right now. My office is working diligently to get these men released for the integrity of this investigation, because we know that ICE has a pattern as well of deporting immigrants before they can be heard, before they are given the due process. So it's very important that we make sure that they're not deported. And as I mentioned, I'm working with the office. I have other people that I've reached out as well that I'm going to be working with. And in closing, I just want to mention a quote that I'm reminded by the late Martin Luther King. Injustice anywhere is a threat to justice everywhere. Thank you.
5: Thank you. Next, we'll hear from our district attorney.
6: This is the tallest I've ever felt. Thank you, Congresswoman. Congressman. I think it's important, before I even start, to just show everyone that we have literally every layer of government here supporting what we're doing, from our federal partners to our state rep, Gene Wu, to our county attorney for the civil aspects of this case. But I am Sean Teer, and I am the district attorney of Harris County. Since Tuesday, when this incident occurred, we have been conducting our own investigation. We investigate every officer involved shooting in Harris County. When it involves an agency that is not ICE, universally we are invited in that day. We run a parallel investigation where we collaborate with law enforcement, be it federal agencies or our state and local agencies. And at the end of that, we all collaborate and decide what the appropriate outcome is. Almost universally, it is we present the case to a grand jury and let them decide. We were not invited into this scene on Tuesday. My investigators and my civil rights division have been out there from basically the moment the scene was released up until today, looking for surveillance footage, talking to witnesses, doing everything that we can and we do in every case to ensure that a full, fair investigation is conducted so that we can be transparent with our community. Look, when someone in our community loses their life at the hands of law enforcement, that is the ultimate breach of trust with our community. And if we aren't transparent, if the people don't believe that we are actively investigating and holding ourselves and law enforcement accountable, we will lose that trust so quickly.
4: Harris County District Attorney Sean Teer.
6: And that's what you're seeing right now. That is the reason that we have so many cameras here. What I can tell you right now is that I am imploring the community, anyone that was there that day, anyone that has a snippet of footage from a camera, regardless of whether or not you think that it's even relevant, send it to us. Things that you may not think are important could be the pivotal piece of information for us to finally figure out what actually happened. I have the utmost hope that the Department of Homeland Security and the Office of Inspector General, who are conducting this investigation, will share evidence with us. Regardless of whether they do or not, we will go to the ends of the earth to collect all the evidence so that we can eventually let the public know what happened. That request for the public extends to all of our media partners as well. Any surveillance footage that you have collected, any witnesses that you've identified, please share it with us. We need to be able to tell all 5 million residents of Harris County, everyone in the state of Texas, and quite frankly, everyone in the world, that we are doing everything to uphold all of our oaths. So with that, I'm going to hand it back to the Congresswoman. I'll be here to answer any questions you'll have. Yes, sir.
5: Thank you. He's absolutely correct. All of us here, and we do have the county attorney, Abby Kamen, and we have Representative Wu with us. All of us at every level just express our deepest condolences to the family and promise them that we will continue to working together to ensure that we do have justice in this case, and that the family gets answers. We need to do that for them, just like we would do it if it was one of your family members. And I know many are asking. We've gotten many calls. Who's next? Will I be next? We're fortunate that we've got two members of Congress of two committees of jurisdiction. Christian Menefee is on the Oversight Committee, and he will be doing what he can through that committee. And with us today is Congressman Green, who sits on the Committee of Department of Homeland Security, which has direct oversight on Department of Homeland Security and, of course, ICE. Congressman.
9: Thank you, Congresswoman Garcia. I'm very proud to be associated with this endeavor. Always honored to work with you. And in tandem, we've been able to accomplish some things. Before I get to these things, I want to thank the district attorney. I want to thank you for not allowing the feds to bully you and convince you that somehow you don't have the authority to investigate. Any member of the constabulary can investigate. Some people confuse investigation with prosecution. Investigation is separate and apart, and it can allow us to have the transparency necessary to understand what happened. I thank you again for investigating. I want to thank our state representative, who's always with us when we are in need, and our county attorney, new on the job but working hard all the time. I thank the lawyer for what he has done, especially what you have done, sir, because what you've done is going to bring light to this that may have been in the shadows for too long already. I am going to make some comments now, and my first is Mr. Araujo belongs to us. He belongs to the Constitution of the United States of America. That Constitution applies to him just as it applies to me.
4: Democratic Texas Representative Al Green.
9: He should not receive any less attention from the Constitution that I or any of you would receive. He belongs to us. He's in our jurisdiction. We have a duty and a responsibility, in fact, an obligation to bring justice to this cause. Pursuant to this, at the prior press conference that we had under the leadership of the Honorable Sylvia Garcia, that was on Wednesday, July 8th, I indicated at that time that I would be asking the Homeland Security Committee in Congress to take up this cause. I sent a letter. That letter has been in the hands of members of the committee. I especially talked to Benny Thompson, who is the ranking member on the committee. And he and I have conversed, and he has assured me of two things. One, he's going to do everything that he can to make sure that we investigate at the federal level. This committee has jurisdiction over ICE. He's going to make sure that he does everything. But he also assured me, and he asked that I share this with you, Congresswoman, that if we don't get the results we're looking for, we will have a shadow hearing right here in Houston, Texas. He will come to Houston, Texas. We will assemble our people. I told you that we would investigate. This is not something that we take lightly. And we don't have to ask. We don't have to beg. We don't have to plead. We don't have to beseech. We don't have to grovel. We can demand. This is what the Constitution allows. So I'm proud to tell you now that the Homeland Security Committee has sent a letter, or is sending a letter. I just signed on to it today. This is from members of the committee. And this letter is going to Secretary Mullen. I'm going to read the first paragraph of the letter, and then I'll read some of the excerpts. First paragraph reads, as members of the Committee on Homeland Security with jurisdiction over the Department of Homeland Security, DHS, we are investigating. Some things bear repeating. We are investigating the fatal shooting of Mr. Lorenzo Salgado Araujo, as well as the Trump administration's response to his killing. He belongs to us. The Constitution applies to him. Will you hold this for me, please? The balancing act that we have to do standing here. Thank you very much. Everybody knows I'm 78 years old, so
10: helped the old man out. newspapers make sure you know that. But in any event, I want to read just a few excerpts. It says, we demand, remember I told you earlier that we don't have to beg, we don't have to plead, we don't have to grovel. We demand, this is the Constitution, we demand that you immediately turn over to the committee the following information. I'll be brief with it. All video footage, including any body camera footage. Well, we know now that that doesn't exist, but for fear that someone may have overlooked it. We're asking for it. Number two, if there is no body camera footage, an explanation of why such footage was not recorded. We want to know why. You got $20 million. You said you were going to do it. This is negligence. If you haven't done it, or it's malfeasance, we'll find out. I'm on the committee. And I'm going to skip down to number six. A description of how federal law enforcement officers on the scene identified themselves. The Congresswoman is right. And all of you, you would want to have proper identification. If you're stopped by some folk in a black van. Number eight, a list and description of any previous complaints against or use of force incidents involving the ICE officer who shot Mr. Salgado Araujo. We want to know, what's your record? What's the record? Have you been charged before? Also, evidence of damage to vehicles. You made this claim about vehicles. Well, let's find out if there's evidence to support the claim. And then down to number 13. If Mr. Salgado was not an initial target of the operation, a description of when and why he became a target during this operation. You don't just arbitrarily and capriciously decide you're going to stop people in white vans, maybe because of the way they look, because they're in a white van. Multiple persons who look like they're Latino in a van. This is out of hand.
4: Democratic Texas Representative Al Green speaking to the press in Houston, Texas.
9: This is out of hand. ICE has to be stopped. And the final one, number 17, I've skipped quite a few. Information regarding whether any of the witnesses to the shooting have been removed from the United States, we know better now, or signed paperwork for their removal. We're putting them on notice. Don't try to get rid of the evidence. They have evidence. Don't try to get them out of the country. And the final thing, which is probably the most important of all, it reads, as part of the committee's oversight, the committee expects to receive by July 17, 2026, assurances in writing that DHS records, documents, data, and information have not been and will not be destroyed, modified, removed, transferred, or otherwise rendered inaccessible. We don't have to beg. We don't have to plead. We don't have to grovel. We don't have to beseech. We have the Constitution. The Constitution is what we stand on. He belongs to us. He belongs to this Constitution of the United States of America. And thank God for Ms. Garcia with the foresight to bring all of us together so that you can get a better sense of what's going on. God bless you, dear lady. I yield back.
5: Thank you. Thank you, Congressman, and all of us up here, of course, are available for any questions, and we will begin now. If you'll raise your hand. Yes, sir. Could you identify yourself and what outlet you're with?
11: Yeah, I'm Bryce from KPRC. I'm just curious, because DHS yesterday said the reason these officers didn't have the body cameras was because of the government shutdown. Do you know if any ICE officers in Houston have body cameras, or is it just this particular group of them that didn't?
5: I think the blame on that shutdown is just ludicrous. They were given $20 million just for this purpose. Kristi Noem pledged in February this year that she was procuring them and sent them to the field. I know the priority then was Minneapolis. But they also got, I can't even remember the number now, like $95 billion from the big ugly bill, and they recently got another billions. That's just a freaking excuse. Because the bottom line is they made a commitment, so they're either lying to Congress again, or they're just don't know how to get a body cam purchased.
11: Do you know, though, if any other agents in Houston actually have them? Or
5: no, I did not ask that question. My concern was for the officers that were there, so I do not know. But they did say that about, I think it's like less than 30% of the agents nationally have body cam cameras. Less than, only about 30% have them. No, mira, diciendo que fue por el shutdown en los demócratas es ridículo, ¿no? Porque le hemos dado muchos fondos a ICE, fondos que yo no voto por ellos, porque yo he dicho desde el principio que yo no voy a votar por un más nicre para ICE hasta cuando hagan cambios.
4: Democratic Texas Representative Sylvia García.
5: Ridículo, porque les mandamos como 2 millones y unos billones. Tienen mucho dinero. Tienen más dinero que algunos países tienen para sus armed forces. Así es que eso más es ridículo.
12: Stephen Simpson of the Texas Tribune.
5: Sure.
12: I was asking because, the, I guess it's a question for the
5: lawyers. Okay.
12: You told the Washington Post that there were several statements about the ICE agents not being in front of the vehicle, that they were on the side, and that the gun was in front of one of the person's faces. Can you confirm those statements for us and sort of give us some more details of sort of where the ICE agent's placement was?
5: I think he said that already, but he'll add any details. You want to?
12: Can you take the mic, please?
5: Yeah, we're going to try to move it. Just bear with us, because you all want us to be further in
13: there's a platform.
5: And it
13: here.
5: Is a little unsteady.
13: Yeah.
7: Yes, my name is Hugo Valderas, last name B-A-L-D-E-R-A-S. They confirmed that at no point was there ever an ICE agent directly in front of the vehicle. They also confirmed that the shots came from the sides, not from the front, which is inconsistent, you know, with the ICE agent statement. So, yeah, they said that at no point was there ever a nice agent in front of the people. Sí, hablé con los detenidos ayer y ellos me aseguraron que en ningún momento hubo ningún agente, ningún oficial de ICE en frente del vehículo, en frente del coche, que en ningún momento estaban, corrían peligro estos agentes de inmigración, que los disparos vinieron del lado y no de enfrente, y que en ningún momento corrían riesgo los agentes.
6: Okay, I know every single one of you has incredible and detailed questions about this. I just want to say from this perspective, we need to be very careful about specifics of this investigation, both for the federal investigation that, again, I desperately hope is being conducted, but for any state prosecution of anything going forward, we need to respect the integrity of the investigation. And so for all of us and for all of you, I would just caution about specificity around this investigation.
11: James, you're a commander with the case with you. You mentioned your investigators have been on the scene. They were back out on Canal Street this morning. Can you elaborate on anything that they found at this point?
6: I'm not going to go into specifics about what we found. I can go into specifics about some of the things that we have done and are doing. We are blessed with an incredible amount of resources inside the DA's office. We're soon to be the second largest county in the United States. So we have drones. We have laser and digital mapping. We are going to map blocks around this scene so that we can subsequently put on a presentation to anyone about exactly what happened. We're pulling every surveillance footage that we can possibly get, not just from the scene of the shooting, but for blocks in every direction. We're looking at a lot of other ways to trace back where all three vehicles involved came from and where they were before. We're working and have had collaboration with the Houston Police Department that was not invited into this investigation either, but was on the scene helping with crowds and such of that. So they're being very collaborative, as they always are. We've been in communication with the FBI, who is not running this shooting investigation, but the FBI has been incredibly supportive and informative so far. So I'm not going to get into what we pulled, how we pulled it, but I am going to reiterate my call and my request to anyone watching this, to anyone that can hear this. If you have the slightest piece of information about this shooting, please come forward and give it to the DA's office.
14: You mentioned earlier that you're hoping that the federal government will share their evidence and information with you at the end of this. Are you prepared to file suit against the federal government if they don't provide that information?
6: So I said earlier that we will go to the ends of the earth in order to interview all relevant witnesses. We will go to the ends of the earth in order to look at all the evidence that's obtained through any agency in any way. If that
4: Harris County District Attorney Sean Teer.
6: Lawsuits in our civil district courts here in Harris County. I have the County Attorney Abby Kamen right here. We will jointly do that. If it involves lawsuits in federal district courts all the way up to Washington, D.C., rest assured I have people that have and will do that too. We are not going to rest.
15: Have you ever had a prosecutor, I would assume, have you ever had a federal partner not collaborate with you in this way?
6: No. I have been a prosecutor in the DA's office starting as an intern in 2005. I have pretty significant institutional memory about this, and you can go back. The first one that I really have a recollection where I was high enough to understand it in the office was a 2018 tragic shooting of a hostage victim by the FBI. The FBI from day one invited the DA's office in. We worked together on that case, and it was a collaboration from beginning to end. So, tragically, in a county of this size, we have had federal agents have to utilize deadly force before. This is a unique situation. Yes.
14: You recovered very little about what your clients say happened. Can you just explain to us detail what they say that they look like? Were law enforcement lights on? Did they ever have any commands from law enforcement to stop you? Anything that you can help us with what they told you during the conversation yesterday?
7: Wilson. Yeah, and also pretty much what we discussed was what I spoke with to the Washington Post. We spoke briefly. I was in there waiting for hours before I was able to talk to them. So I do plan on going to speak with them this Saturday as well to get some more information. But pretty much everything that was said in the
11: With respect to the pressure to self-deport, is it do you know if they're being pressured with criminal time if they don't self-deport? Is it one area are they threatening maybe family members that might also be out of status? Can you describe a little bit about what?
7: I'm not sure as far as the details, you know, I don't want to get into all of that. But it is a tactic that ICE uses. They do threaten immigrants with deportation. They threaten them with 10-year penalties. They threaten them with never being able to come back to the United States legally. This is just a tactic that they use in order to expeditiously remove as many immigrants as possible.
14: Given what we're now hearing from the men who were in the van, I want to put this question directly to anyone who would like to answer. Do you believe that the ICE officers are lying about what happened?
6: Would you like to?
5: Yeah, well, we certainly now have conflicting testimony. I mean, we certainly now see videos, and I've seen it one at least, that there appears to be no damage whatsoever to the van. So, yes, I think that as the case unfolds, much like the case in Minneapolis, remember that this is a straight copy playbook of ICE. They say the person weaponized the car, that they tried to run over an officer, and that the officer acted in self-defense. Same story, second verse. And we found out then, through the video, through the witness testimony, through what came from the public, that it was all not true. We are leading in that direction. I'm not prepared to say today that it's all lies, but it sure is looking that way.
14: Are you aware of any of the detainees have had their statements recorded by FBI investigators? Or
5: I've not been to visit them. I had planned to go yesterday or tomorrow, but once I knew, of course, that they had lawyers, we defer to the lawyer. I may still go tomorrow. I have not made a decision yet.
16: I just want to clarify this. This is something that we got from DHS.
5: Sorry, this is it's not very steady.
17: A lot going on. Yes, I'm figuring.
16: We would like to know which partner agency notified ICE And this is, I'm going to quote, this is what we got from DHS. After receiving a credible tip from our law enforcement partners, our officers conducted surveillance on a target's address weeks prior to the incident. They noted two white vans at the property on July 7. Officers were almost at the target's address when they observed a white van with an individual who resembled the target. Officers then initiated the vehicle stop. Do you know which local partner?
18: No, I do not. That appears today to be a different story than what I was told in my conversation with the acting director yesterday. Remember, he told me it was an operation and that there was an order of removal for one of the passengers and that they suspected that the passenger was in the vehicle. Now, if today's story is different, then that goes again to the question of credibility. And, you know, who knows what the answer will be tomorrow. But that's why we need a complete, thorough investigation and a fact-finding from top to bottom. And we have to make sure that it does include our local partners. ICE cannot be doing this alone, because otherwise we'll end up just like in the Good case. Nothing. 6 months and we've heard nothing. No one's been held accountable. There's been no real movement from ICE. All they're doing is repeating the same playbook. And we're Houston. We're not going to put up with it. All our partners here with me, we're going to continue together to get to the bottom of this and to give justice to Lorenzo and to make sure that our city remains safe and that ICE knows that if they come into our town, we're going to keep our eyes on them. I think that's a private matter for the family to answer. So,
4: Democratic Texas Representative Sylvia Garcia.
14: Legislative power, given the pattern and practice of DHS and ICE, this is not the first shooting that has happened, as you've mentioned before. What would it have to take for Congress to exercise subpoena power to obtain the records from DHS and ICE to conduct?
18: Well, we've got to get the Committee of Jurisdiction, as the Congress has noted, we've got to get the Committee of Oversight to act. We've got a judiciary. I know I've had reached out by the Judiciary Committee. Senator Durbin is also going to be at making inquiries. So, you know, we'll be back in Washington on Monday. We will be on top of making sure that we get answers. But the difficulty, let's be real. These are not normal times. Normally, we would have called immediately the Department of Justice Civil Rights Division. And they probably would have been here the next day. But these are not normal times. We have an acting attorney general who was a personal lawyer to the man in the White House. We have orders from that White House to just pick up everybody that they can any way that they can. So we will exert our authority, but the challenge is that the committees that have to vote, the gavel is in the hands of Republicans. So it is going to require a real change.
14: Right now that the Republicans would need the support of Republicans.
18: Yes, in a committee for a vote for a subpoena. Yes, ma'am.
14: Are you guys working on identifying or getting information on the ICE agents?
18: We have asked. We've not gotten a response.
11: Have you been told their current status with the agents?
18: It's my understanding. I was told, you know, things were running day before yesterday, that the ICE agents were removed from Houston the very next day.
11: Are they somewhere else?
18: Well, I have no idea.
11: Do you all have a concern that you know, local businesses or even residents, they might have some footage, might have erased it or might have been threatened and erased it, you know, asked by law enforcement to erase any surveillance video that they have and not release it to the public?
18: Now, I know that the day of the incident, I sent Stafford down that street to help identify where there might be some video, so because we wanted to make sure we secured that. We think that we've gotten almost everything that it's needed. It's been given to the DA or it's been given to LULAC. Some people have forwarded things to me. We're going to try to get all that together to make sure the DA has it. And I don't know. I cannot say if anyone had anything deleted because, frankly, the issue's not come up.
14: Is there video of the actual incident in
18: I mean, the actual not that I have seen.
14: No video of the shooting.
18: Not that I have seen. Not that I have seen.
14: Is that fishy at all that the actual incident?
18: You know, I really am not going to respond to that. I mean, if there's no video, there's no video. All I can tell you is there's no video from a body cam camera, although they've had plenty of money to do that. There was none on the dashboard. And again, there was an unmarked car. The director tried to debate with me that, well, they don't do that because they have to do surveillance and that, in fact, they have lights and sound. I said, sir, I have seen probably half a dozen videos. There are no lights and no sound.
14: Congresswoman Garcia, you said that they were removed from Houston and they're not in the area, but does that mean that they're still doing their job?
18: I don't know, ma'am. All I can tell you is I was told that they were whisked away the next morning. That's almost the exact words I was told.
14: Do you know if there was a delay in Mr. Adolfo receiving medical attention?
18: We are looking into that. I had breakfast with the mayor this morning. That, of course, was the Houston Fire Department. And we are still looking at that because I know the family has some concerns. The mayor and I will probably be doing a press briefing later this afternoon. We'll keep you all posted. It will be at City Hall.
19: You've been the only person to speak to three of the witnesses who actually saw what happened here. Could you tell us how your clients are doing emotionally after what they witnessed? A man lost his brother. You mentioned two of them lost a friend.
7: Well, sorry. Obviously, I think they're still, they're still shaken by the whole situation. But given all the circumstances, they're doing better than I thought they were going to be doing. There still is, like you mentioned, an ongoing investigation, so I don't want to get into too many details with that, but they're doing fine, better than I feel that I would be doing under that circumstance. But yeah, I think that it's maybe hasn't hit them yet, but they seem to be holding up.
14: What's the likelihood that the three gentlemen you're representing do sign those voluntary deportation?
20: He represents two of the three men.
14: Mr. Valderas, can you say what the likelihood is that they sign those voluntary deportation papers?
7: Anything I would say would just be speculation. I have no idea. I've reiterated to them to not sign anything and that we're going to help them out. We're telling them we're working on these cases diligently. My main focus is to get them out so that they can continue with their immigration process outside of the detention centers.
14: And is that in Spanish?
20: Go ahead and do it in Spanish.
7: Sí, que no puedo decir, no puedo decir, sería especulación si yo les digo, de que si van a firmar documentos o no, lo único que sí les puedo decir es que es muy importante, y yo les dije a ellos 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
14: But did I present to them any paperwork to sign?
7: Not to my knowledge. However, there is a tactic.
14: Did you hear from the governor, normally here from DPS, Texas Rangers, have you talked to any of them about why they're not investigating this item?
18: No, I have not.
19: Have you heard from any of your Republican colleagues?
18: No, I have not. No, I have heard from Senator Durbin, who is ranking member of Judiciary, because he, too, will make a request for a full investigation. I've heard from Leader Jeffries, from Whip Clark, from Kamala Harris, a number of other friends and colleagues from around the country. This is, of course, a national story now, but we need to remember that it's all about the family and making sure that their privacy is protected. And please, I know somebody asked about the release of the body. Those are all issues that are very private. I will be visiting with the family probably today or tomorrow because they're just not even ready to have a visit from me. So please keep that in your mind. At the end of the day, this was a tragic death, and our job is to make sure that we get all the facts, that it's transparent, and that it's full and complete, and we cannot wait. Remember, the director would not tell me when the investigation may be over. We can't wait. Houston needs answers. This family needs answers. America needs answers. This should not be happening in our streets or any street in this country.
14: Your message to your Republican colleagues, because it sounds like you need their support for accountability to happen and for justice to happen. Your message to your Republican colleagues.
18: Well, I think my message is the same message that I gave to the director, that this is a grieving family. It could happen to any of us, especially if we have I'm WEDA. They may not stop me, but they probably might stop some of my friends. You know, this is about making sure that civil rights are protected, human rights are protected, constitutional rights are protected in this country. Because it is today here in our country, in our city, but it could be any other city. And we saw it happen in Minneapolis. We saw it happen in Chicago. In terms of ICE presence, I'm sorry. So we have learned some lessons. Apparently, ICE has learned nothing. If they really think that a car is going to hurt somebody, I mean, even a kid would tell you, you shoot the tires. You don't shoot the driver. So there's a lot of things, y'all, and I know Congressman Green wants to respond to the question about the committees.
10: Thank you. Actually, I would like to respond to your question, ma'am, about whether or not we believe. ICE consistently engages in a pattern of insidious prevarications. That's another way of saying lies. This pattern is so consistent. I sit on the committee. I have seen and heard the testimony. This pattern is so consistent that one can but only conclude that there are attempts to cover up these crimes. We don't want to believe that ICE would attempt to cover up a crime. But when they consistently use the same story, automobile attempting to assault an officer, officer has to shoot. Miss Good is now no longer with us. Pretty is now no longer with us. They consistently use this same language, and they do it, I believe, with intentionality such that the public will be confused. But I believe also that we have to stop it by investigating thoroughly and preventing a cover-up from taking place. If we don't, there will be a cover-up, and we won't know what happened, and justice will not be served. Thank you.
14: Mr. Rodriguez, did your client say when the shot actually happened? Was the vehicle in motion? Was Mr. Lorenzo inside the vehicle? Was he outside the vehicle?
7: No, I didn't ask him that question. I'm going to go speak with him again on Saturday, get some more information. But also, you know, they just experienced a huge tragedy, so I didn't want to get into detail too much. I just spoke to them briefly. Like I said, I'm going to go talk to them again on Saturday, but they did not mention anything.
11: And to clarify, did you say that those shots came from the side? That's what they told you initially?
7: That's apparently one of the witnesses thought that it came from the side, but it's not been verified. Like I said, I just spoke to them briefly. And there's still a lot of investigating to do on the part of the DA, on the part of the Bureau, the agencies, and as well for me to build up a defense for them, to get them out of the detention center. There's still a lot of information that I still need to get from them.
14: So from the side, does that mean different account? It's a different account from what your account, the account of the ICE officers, is what you can confirm from the witnesses.
7: Yeah, I believe that the account is very different from what the ICE agent said.
19: Sir Rodriguez, do you know if your clients have been interviewed by investigators yet?
7: No, I'm not sure. I have not spoken with them regarding that.
18: We'll take about one or two more questions, y'all.
19: Conversations with the acting ICE director, did he mention anything about who agents were specifically looking for?
18: They said an individual that had a final order of removal, and that they thought that individual was one of the passengers. He refused to tell me which one of the two passengers. He did say it was not Lorenzo, and he did say that it was not the brother. So by process elimination, it was one of the other two. One of those, both of those are his clients. So we will have to wait and see. Again, facts are coming out, you know, every hour. And we just want to make sure that the public knows that we're fully united in getting to the truth and to finding justice, and that we do urge them, if they have any bit of evidence, a video, a picture, or someone told them something, do not assume it's not important. Let the DA decide if it's not important. So with that, I just want to take one last question, and then we're going to have to wrap it up.
2: Yeah, DHS says a local agency tipped them off about this. Do we have any idea what that local agency is?
18: No, I do not. That's a news story today that we've not been able to track down. But we're not aware of any other agency. I, you know, just so everyone knows, I was told, even on the way to Bentop when I went to

0: way to Bentop when I went to try to help the family there at Bentop, because we had some issues with Bentop and the ME's office, and that's another story, but not for today. I was told that the FBI was not even handling any of it except for that one possible charge of assault to an officer, but I don't know against whom, and that everything had to go through Department of Homeland Security headquarters in Washington.
1: Congresswoman, there is zero trust of ICE in this community. I have to ask you directly, do you have faith in anything ICE tells you at this time?
0: With his new director, since he's new, number one, he's told me and committed that he would have all agents in the field in this country with body cam videos trained, operable, and used by the end of the month. Let's see whether he honors that commitment. So I don't know him, but I do know that he worked for GEO, which is one of the companies that has the contracts for these detention centers. So, you know, I'm a human being. I keep that in my mind. But the level of trust, not only from this community, but I think it's communities across America, because we see what they're doing. They appear to be rogue officers, and I wouldn't even give them the credit of being called law enforcement officers, because they do not go through the same standards and training as all other law enforcement officers. And the perfect example is this whole idea that they released a name that was the decedent before they had gotten a hold of the next of kin. That is just standard practice. I mean, you all say that in your news stories. You know, they would not release a name because they're trying to get to the next of kin. But yet, they transferred him and booked him at Bentop as a John Doe. But he was targeted. So either you know the name or not, and then you should be respectful to a family. So bottom line is we're staying on it, and I'm pleased to see that Commissioner Ellis has joined us, because, Commissioner, we do have some issues with Bentop and the medical examiner's office that we will be discussing later. But, again, thank you all for being here. I know that a couple of us will still be around in case there's any follow-up questions. Thank you all for being here.
2: And I want to let you know that the letter I referenced closes today and will be sent at some point in the future. Thank you.
0: Thank you.
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5: AP News. I'm Ed Donahue. President Trump insisted on social media the interim ceasefire with Iran is over, but he said the U.S. would continue talks aimed at putting a permanent end to the war. The AP's Karen Chamas reports unclaimed airstrikes targeted Iran after U.S. attacks, raising questions.
6: After the U.S. said it ended its attacks on Thursday, and Israel has not claimed any recent attacks on the Islamic Republic. The Thursday strikes hit areas across Iran's south as the country prepared to bury the late Supreme Leader Ayatollah Ali Khamenei. While Iran has not directly blamed any one state, an Iranian lawmaker warned the UAE over allegedly supporting the U.S. Gulf Arab states, often targeted by Iran, haven't commented. The attacks come amid tensions over the Strait of Hormuz, a crucial waterway for oil and gas. Iran insists on controlling it, while the U.S. and allies want it reopened as a free international waterway. I'm Karen.

0: A former member of parliament has died, and police in Britain have started a murder investigation. 78-year-old Anne Widdicombe was found in her home. Police are looking for a male suspect. This is British Prime Minister Keir Starmer.
1: This is really important that this is a moment where we rise above any political differences, the political divide, and say the single most important thing at the moment is that all of us and the public help the police identify the individual suspected. And make sure he's arrested as quickly as possible. He's clearly dangerous.
0: Widdicombe joined the Brexit Party before becoming a spokeswoman for the Anti-Immigration Reform UK Party. She also appeared on British reality TV shows. President Trump has chosen not to sign a sweeping housing affordability bill in protest of Congress not approving a strict voter ID bill. Without his signature, it becomes law. This is AP News.
2: And this is C-SPAN Radio. Mississippi teenager Nolan Wells died on July 4th while on a boat trip with his high school classmates. Now we'll go to a press conference with his family members, civil rights attorney Ben Crump and Reverend Al Sharpton. They are demanding an investigation into the teen's death and the release of investigative records and witness accounts. Here's Reverend Al Sharpton.
3: Good afternoon, to my right are the parents of Nolan Wells, and we'll hear from them, and of course, attorney of Black America, Ben Crump, and attorney, Park, you'll hear from. Let me say at the outset that when I received the word of what happened to Nolan and began hearing what was pieced together, it is clear that this situation must have the most thorough and objective investigation to lead to justice. What we've been told does not make sense. And being that there is lack of confidence in the local authorities, who have already, in my judgment, seemed to have mishandled where it was going. Because to just immediately, before a week, nothing done wrong, when we hear that this young man was engaged in some kind of argument that was on tape, that his cell phone and keys ended up with one of the people that were there on the island and got away. He was one black with three young white men who happened to end up with his phone, happened to end up with his keys. Then there's just too many questions that they should not be closing the investigation. Now, I'm from Brooklyn, so I'm a little different than some of y'all. I was built different. My nose is out here, my eyes are here, my brain is here, which means some things I could smell before I could see and before I can figure out. This does not smell right. So some people are saying, Reverend, are y'all bringing in race? Well, we're not bringing in race, but we're not discounting race either, because we don't know what it is. So to tell us don't rush to judgment saying it was racist, it's fine. But then I'm telling you, don't rush to judgment saying it was not racism. Because we do not know. We do know what these parents are being told and what the parents have now shared with us does not make sense. How do you end up a young, promising football player, not in trouble, mother and daddy at home, everything we tell them to do and be, they go on the 4th of July, on the anniversary of this country, going to an island, we're outing with his friends, and the friends come back, and he's left there with some story about, he said, leave them behind. But then by some magic, one of the friends has his keys and his phone. Mind you, his mother tracked down the phone. They didn't voluntarily tell her they had his phone. They didn't voluntarily say they had the keys. So if they had not been tracked down, we don't know if they ever would have known where it was. Some of this doesn't make sense. So we are absolutely in National Action Network and other groups going to rally behind this family.
4: Yes.
3: I've told them that whatever we can and need to do, we will do it, because this smacks of some of the worst fears that we've had historically, not only in Mississippi, but in this country. And we are there until the end with them. I've been asked by the family to be in Mississippi for the funeral to officiate, which I'm going to do. We just got off the phone with Tyler Perry, the actor who says he wants to help cover whatever expenses for the funeral. We have with us Spike Lee is in the house. Many of our people that have always supported families are there. This is not about them trying to raise money. We're going to take care of that. This is about, though, they got to keep going forward. But we want justice. And let the chips fall where they may. If it ends up being one way that we suspect was wrong, fine. But if it's another way, don't back up and play games with this. They are not activists or lawyers. So they only want justice for their son. I'm an activist. When we get there and they say we're heating things up, that's what we do. Because sometimes you got to make people sweat to get the poison out their system. I'm the sweat man. And they are the parents that want to see justice for their son. Let me let you hear from Christine and Elmer Wansley. And then Attorney Crump.
5: Let's do it first.
3: Attorney Crump, and then we'll hear from
5: the panel.
6: Okay.
5: Thanks, Reverend.
6: Yeah, come on up with whatever
7: thank you, Reverend Al, for always answering the bell, as you have done on so many occasions when families get the worst news of their life. And make no mistake about it, Christine and Elmo got the worst news of their life on what was supposed to be a joyous occasion where everybody was celebrating the 4th of July weekend. I'm Attorney Ben Crump, along with Attorney Lisa Park and Jared Presson and Camila Moore. We have the honor and the privilege of helping to lead an independent investigation on behalf of the family of Nolan Wells. Why do you say we need to be retained to lead an independent investigation? It is because the family has distrust of the Mississippi law enforcement officials giving them a fair investigation where their black son ended up dead after going out on a boat with three young white men. The history of Mississippi is something that they don't just read about in books, but it's a lived experience for many black Americans.
2: Civil rights attorney Ben Crump.
7: Oftentimes, when our children are killed in highly questionable situations, that there is this notion that, oh, it was nothing wrong, no foul play, let's just sweep it under the rug. Well, we refuse to sweep it under the rug. We refuse to just let Nolan Wells' death be in vain. We are going to make sure that we get to the truth, the whole truth, and nothing but the truth, because Nolan deserves it. You're going to hear his mother and father talk about what a wonderful young man he was. I mean, doing everything right. Reverend Al, he was not only a college student, he was a great athlete. He was a model big brother for his brothers and little brothers and sisters, and he was a great son who was on the cusp of becoming a man. I mean, Christine and Elmore did everything to prepare him for this moment. He was so close. He was right there. You're going to hear his father talk about him had a good football season last year, but this season he was really ready to go to the next level, to go to Division One. I mean, the highlights that you're seeing on social media of his athletic proudness, I mean, it is all relevant, because when you start talking about drowning, I mean, this is a kid who knew how to swim. This is a kid who was in tip-top shape. He was a superior athlete. And so I'm going to get to that in a moment, these glaring contradictions. But to try to say, oh, we're suggesting it was just an accident or drowning, go ahead and move on. Well, they are not accepting it. They are not accepting it. They want to know that you have not taken the path of least resistance, that you have done a full, complete, thorough, impartial investigation, because it cannot be lost on anybody, but especially us in the black community. If the roles were reversed and you had three young black men on a boat with a young white man, and that young white man ended up dead, what kind of investigation would be being conducted by the Mississippi law enforcement officials? How many times would those three young black men be interrogated? So all we're asking is the same consideration you would have given if the roles were reversed. Give that consideration to this family as well. That is our fight. The glaring contradictions just jump out at you. The fact that he is there with his friends, and you look at all the videos, it seems to be he's the only black on the island, or maybe one other, but not many. And so, Jared, you have where a young woman he was talking to says that, well, Nolan said he was going back to get on the boat with the boys. The boys say that Nolan told them he was going to stay and talk to the young woman. It's a contradiction. They're not saying the same thing. One of them is telling the truth. One of them is not. We have to get to the bottom of that. It's important. And then the fact, Reverend Al, that they have this video of an argument that is going on. And you know, thank God all young people, they have cell phones, and anytime you hear people raising their voice, they start the video. And so you hear on the video Nolan saying, give me my freaking phone. What are you freaking doing? And that becomes even more relevant when you think about the story that they are presenting, that Nolan chose to stay behind. That's what they're saying. But his phone, he wouldn't take that with him if he's going to stay behind on the island. I mean, we're talking about an 18-year-old kid. What teenager would leave their phone behind if they're going to stay on this island? What teenager wouldn't take their phone? And so it's not adding up. It's not adding up at all. The fact, as Reverend Al said, you know, they then take his phone with them. His mother, when she finds out that her baby is missing, they start trying to track the phone, the GPS the phone. They've used Life 360, and they discover that, well, the phone is on land. The phone is on land, but you're saying he went missing on the island. And so it's not adding up. And so they go get the phone. And you hear her tell herself, when her and her sister start going through his phone, Jared, they realize that they're deleted messages. So they're trying to figure out, well, why are there deleted messages on his phone? I mean, it becomes relevant when you start putting everything together, where we can't just say, oh, there's no instance of foul play. We're going to get to the truth one way or the other. The fact that, and this really makes no sense to me, Reverend Al. This notion that, well, he drowned, y'all have, I'm sure, seen all the videos out there. I mean, if he's drowning, nobody sees him drown. Nobody offers assistance. Nobody tries to help him. I mean, obviously, he stands out. He's, I think, the only black person I saw when I'm looking at the videos. And if you see him drowning, you mean nobody is going to try to help him? It's not adding up. It is not adding up. And that's why the family, at their behest, we had an independent autopsy being performed. And we thank Colin Kaepernick for helping to pay for that independent autopsy. And we thank Tyler Perry for helping to pay for the funeral. Because as Reverend Al said, these were just regular parents going about their life. They weren't expecting any of this. And then we're having to try to hire all these experts to be able to go and see if they can retrieve deleted messages. We have to have experts. You'll hear from Attorney Park talk.
2: Civil rights attorney Ben Crump.
7: You know, where the body came, was found when it was recovered, and how long it took to be recovered. We think all of those are relevant issues to trying to understand what really happened to Nolan Wells. And this independent autopsy is so very important, because we had his body flown from Mississippi to Washington, D.C., because his family wanted to make sure that they had a doctor who had no ties to Mississippi law enforcement to do an independent examination of their son's body. And we are hopeful to get that results in the very near future. We were hoping we would have had it today. However, as you all know, here in New York, they canceled all the flights yesterday, and so it took a long time for his body to get to the medical examiner's office in Washington, D.C. But rest assured, as soon as we get those results, we will make them known to you, because we believe transparency is very important. We want to lead by example. We want them to be transparent, and we want to be transparent. We know they conducted an autopsy. We are waiting on their results as well. The final thing I will say is this. If there are any people who are on that island, any young people who recorded videos, who witnessed things, who may have saw Nolan at any time on that island, please, please, please let us know. Please call BenCrump.com, call the 800 number, just any information. They are desperate. We're in a ferocious pursuit for the truth. And y'all, if it was your child, wouldn't you want everybody who knew something to let you all know? This is a hard one, Rare, because it's so tragic on so many levels. Rare, before we bring the parents up, why don't we have Attorney Lisa Park, who is helping head up the investigation with our office.
4: My name is Lisa Park. I'm the senior attorney for the Ben Crump Law Office in Atlanta. It is our honor to work with the family to try to find answers in this case. I think that most of you at this point are aware of Ben Crump Law and many of the cases that we represent in this country. Some of these cases you don't know anything about until we get involved and we shed some light and we explain to the media what has happened and you all let America know what has happened.
1: Mm-hmm.
4: Sometimes cases come and you all already know about it. This is one of those cases.
1: Yeah.
4: I saw this in the news before I got a call from Ben. This was already huge in social media, already out in general media. Why? Why? Because it doesn't take an attorney. It doesn't take a special investigator. It doesn't take someone with extreme training to know right off there's something wrong here. This is, as Ben has put it, not adding up. It is so obvious. There are so many people in this country that go missing, right? Everybody knows this. But this case has captured everybody's attention. Think about why. You know that something is not right. It doesn't take us. It doesn't take the Reverend Al Sharpton, Ben Crump, to tell you and then think, oh, now I know something's wrong. We know something is wrong.
1: Mm-hmm.
4: And for every single person that was in Horn Island, and we know there's about 200 people. There's a lot of people. We know that Horn Island is a popular place during the holidays. It's a popular place on the weekends. You have to get there by boat. It's the only way to get there. You have to leave by boat.
1: Mm-hmm.
4: It's the only way to leave. So many people out there. If you are watching this, if you see this, and you are struggling about what to say or what to do, you know what the right thing to do is.
1: Mm-hmm.
4: Call Ben Crump Law. There's this thing called the internet. It's very easy to find that number.
2: Senior attorney at Ben Crump Law, Liza Park.
4: We have an entire call center. They're waiting to hear from you. If you didn't go to Horn Island, but you've heard something because people are talking. They're talking with each other. They may not be calling the police. They may not be calling us. But you heard something. We need to know that. We need to know that. In America today, so many of us, we want to believe that the last several decades we've made so much progress in our race relations, don't we? We want to believe that, whether you're black or you're white or you're Asian. That's what we want to believe. We wanted to believe that this past 4th of July when we celebrated 250 years, right? If you want to believe that, you've got to be part of the solution. You've got to be part of that. You have to make it happen. And you, if you have information, please call us. It is incredibly important. People out there, you have answers. You may not know exactly what your information means, but if you saw something, say something, please.
5: Okay. Anything about the time? Okay. We'll take any question and answer.
3: All right. We're going to hear from the parents, and then we'll have Q&A. And what I want is when we go to the media, identify yourself and your outlet so we know who is speaking. And let me say again that we're standing with this family till the very end and make sure we deal with justice. Let's first hear from the mother, Christine Wansley.
6: First of all, I want to say thank you, everyone, for being here. This is not how I wanted the world to meet my son, but here we are. So, as you know, I'm Christine Wells Wansley. I am Nolan Wells' mom. And Nolan is the kindest soul. He never met a stranger. He loved everybody. He didn't care if you were black, white, purple, green, looked like a marshmallow. Like, he just wanted everyone to be in peace with one another. He loved life, and God gave him this big heart, which always scared us. Me and his dad had conversations with him all the time, not just about the importance of understanding our history as black people, but also the importance of how you have to move in certain spaces. And it's not us being, feeding into racism or the stereotypes that comes with that. Unfortunately, that is just a matter of fact. There have been many cases, many instances that shows it is unfortunately a pattern that he did not like. He did not like that there was so much division, and I think that's why God gave him us. He was really a peacemaker. He wanted, like I said, everyone to be included. He never wanted to leave anyone out. He just, even at a young age, I don't know, he was, how old was he?
8: 18.
6: No, not 18. When he was a baby. He did a little dance. So his father and I were having a moment. And as couples do, and even in that moment, he runs in the room with his diaper on, of course, and he starts dancing. Because it was like he could feel the tension. He could feel that something wasn't right. So he was just a special kid. Like, he was a special kid, but again, just heart was so big. And I'm good. We're going to miss him dearly.
2: Mother of Nolan Wells, Christine Wansley.
6: But we are grateful, especially to our friend Tashima, who actually was one of the people who helped us that night. She went and picked up his cell phone from where it was and then provided that to us, because we of course contacted authorities to figure out who to do the report with, whether it was the county or the city, which then turned into DMR, who I contacted immediately from there. And, but.
5: Can you tell them how you got your cell phone?
6: So, our friend actually, when I called her, Nolan is best friends with her two sons, Jalen and Javon. When I called her, I said, Tashima, have you seen Nolan? He's missing. No one has seen him. No one has talked to him. The boys were actually with her, her sons. So they opened up their Snapchat, because a lot of the kids do have their locations where they're tracking one another. So one of the boys says, well, it's showing that I can't exactly remember what his location was showing, but my Life360 location was showing something completely different. It was actually showing that his phone was like he was on land. And so we ended up, she received the phone from that parent, and then we met up where his car was, which was at a separate location. There were issues obtaining the key. But even so, there's just a lot of...
3: Tell them about what happened with the key.
6: So I'm going to let my husband tell you about that, because he actually went up to the door to get the key, because at that point, I was just not in my right mind. This has just been an awful situation. Just terrible.
3: Elmore Wansley, father.
8: Okay, so the situation with the key. When we got to the house, a few of his friends, they were already there. And they were at the door in the house asking questions. So when I walked up, they were getting, you know, things were getting kind of tense. So I turned to them and told them, I need you guys to calm down. I don't do this to me right now. I need them to kind of trust me so they can give me something. So I was able to calm them down. So the guy, he's in one of the pictures, he came out of the room, half asleep or whatever, then Jax or whatever. And I said, look, I'm Nolan's father. I'm here to get his keys so I can get his car. I said,
9: his car was in New York.
8: His car was parked in New York. So he was like, I don't know, man. Nolan's like my brother. I said, well, if Nolan was like your brother, would you please go in your room and see if you can find my son's keys so I can take his car home? He walks off, 2 or 3 minutes, come back. I can't find the keys. I said, okay. So at that point, I get the boys and I get to move them out the house, because I didn't want them to go into the house and start tearing up these people's houses, because then that would be a whole other situation. So we walk outside by the car. One of the guys that was in the house with us, he was on the phone with a girl, and the girl told him that Nolan's keys were on top of this Jax guy's Xbox in the house, because apparently she was there with him earlier. So he goes back up to the door by himself, and 5 minutes later, the keys come out. So now I feel like you done lied to me. So now I'm really, like, in distrust with you. But as far as their night goes, if I knew anyone who had a boat, I would have went out that night. Looking for my son. We tried, but I don't have friends with boats. But if I knew someone with one, I would have went out that night. And it so happened that his coach saw all the stuff on Facebook that next morning and called, contacted me at like 5 in the morning, asked me did we want to go out. And I told him yes. So within an hour, he was at the dock. We met him and we went out. We docked the boat, got off the boat, walked on the island, walked a pretty nice stretch, came back, got back on the boat, went around the island, looked, came back around, and where we went to, that's where apparently they say that his body floated up. I don't know a lot about water currents or whatever, but I would think that we would have saw his body.
9: Mm-hmm.
8: And on the trip there, there was a family that stayed the night on the island, like actually tented out on the island. So if he was left, he would have saw that family on the island, and it was 2 of the boats docked, so he would have had help. So I don't know. I think we stayed there for like an hour and a half. That's when Jackson County and the Sheriff Department showed up, and they were going to do their rounds. And I had a classmate of mine, him and his 2 boys, they came out and they searched, and then they got back in touch with me and said the Coast Guard had finally showed up in airplanes. So we did it.
2: Father of Nolan Wells Elmore Wansley.
7: What is so critical, what Elmore is saying, is they went out on Sunday and the tide, if it brought his body up, he went missing on July 4th, as they say. His body should have been there on July 5th. Why would it not appear to July 6th? And that's one of those things that's just not adding up. And the fact that if he stayed behind on the island, there were boats there. There were people. Somebody had to see something. That's why it's not adding up. And that's what they're saying. It's just not adding up.
3: Yes. And if he was there 2 days, somebody on the island would be able to verify that 2 days, and nobody's come forward and said, no, he was with us, or no, we saw him. It just does not make sense. Make it make sense.
10: Yeah. Just one last thing. We want her to talk about the cell phone deleted messages. I'm sorry. I thought my voice was loud enough. One last thing. We want to have Christine talk about the cell phone from her perspective before they tell you who Nolan was, and then we'll take your questions.
6: So when we made it home, my sister and I actually went through Nolan's cell phone, particularly Snapchat, because that is so popular with the children. And when we opened it up, there was nothing. There were no saved pictures. There were no snaps from that day. And we did open it before the 24-hour expiration. So we found that very concerning, only because anyone who's ever been around Nolan will tell you at social gatherings, he's taking videos, he's taking pictures, he's even come up to me when I'm getting ready to go to bed, hey, Ma, come on, take a picture of me. You know, like he just, that was Nolan. So that's why we feel that things may have been deleted, was because of the fact that there was nothing in either one of his accounts. But I do want to say this. I would hope that any parent who, God forbid, would be in our situation, I would hope that you would do the same thing. I would hope that you would ask for any help, receive any help to get answers, because at the end of the day, that's all we want. We just want to know. We just want to know what happened and why our baby didn't come home. Like, that's our biggest thing. And we are so grateful to everyone, family, friends, classmates, United Cajun Navy, everybody that's assisted us. We appreciate you. There's not enough thank yous that we could say or give to you. But I just, you know, we just want to know. We want an honest, thorough investigation. That's all we're asking for.
10: Do you want to say about who Nolan was, and then
8: talk about that? Nolan is a person with a big heart. He's loved by not just his family, but the community. He's a born people person. He really developed a bond with his baby brother, because both of them play the same position. So he was really understanding the business side of the sport, which is football, and understand that it's not just a game you're playing. So the stuff that I was telling him, it was kind of starting to sink into him, and he was no really getting more in depth into it. And I could see
2: father of Nolan Wells, Elmore Wansley.
8: That his baby brother really started getting more into it, as well as far as being more focused, because he saw, well, if my big brother is about to go do this great thing, then I want to do this great thing, but I want to do it better. That's why that's what made them so like vinegar and oil. It was like they was always at each other, but they were the same. When I look at my youngest, I'll say Nolan. Or when I look at Nolan, I'll say my youngest name. So they would train together. I would always say, hey, you did some push-ups, you the one ran some routes. And they know when I say it, next day they're out there running routes. Even my other son, he'll go out there. He doesn't play that position, but he would go out there and work and exercise and work out, because they were understanding what I was talking about. They were growing. They were becoming men. So This was his time. He would always talk to me. I would always give him my advice about stuff. I always try to tell him what to look for And as I always tell him, I said, son, I'm giving you this advice and I'm telling you this stuff, but you're going to have to experience this. But when you experience it, it won't be foreign to you. You'll have some kind of idea of how to navigate through it. And I think me and his mother, I think we did a great job with that. That's why it's so hard for me to believe that he would choose to stay on the island. It just wasn't in his character. It wasn't his character. So Nolan is the funniest kid in our family. Speaking of the time she was talking about, yeah, we were having a kind of heated moment, and I don't know if you guys remember the dance called Stanky Leg. I think my son created that because we were sitting in that closet looking and just like talking. He literally came to the closet door like and peeked around and stood in front of him and just started doing this little crazy dance. And I was like, we just bust out like whatever we was arguing about, we stopped laughing. Then we called him to us and we just hugged and laughed and played. But then maybe what, 6 months later, the song is a hit. But we always said he would create the Stanky Leg dance. But that's my greatest memory of my
10: son.
8: What
10: are you telling your other children about this?
8: My son Ethan, he's hurting. These are the ones that, these are the younger ones. He's like, Dad, I don't know what I'm gonna do. And I'm like, son, you gotta keep going. Cause he would want you to be better. His youngest brother Elmore, the one that really worked out with him, he was like, I'm hurting, Dad, but I said, Nolan wants you to be the best he can be. He would want you to outdo him. And whenever you feel like you're in a bind or having some kind of problem, call on your brother, talk to your brother. My twins, the loss of a younger sibling is hurting them. They have to figure out how to navigate through life without them. And my daughter Carly, with her being away, it's really hard for her because she's not around family now. So she's out on her own, you know, doing life like this. Mm-hmm. But she's doing it on her own. So she has to do this by herself. We're here, you know, by phone, but we're not there in person. So she really has to draw on the people that surround her when she's not home. So all together, my family, this is going to be our new norm. He was the jester in my court, and yeah, he will be missed greatly, not by us but by the whole community.
3: We will announce the funeral services when it is finalized, and we'll be going to help with the, I will officiate at the funeral in Mississippi. Again, we'll take your questions, but identify who you are. And please be respectful to families in mourning, but because they want justice for their son, they came to New York to make this appeal. But let's not make this a circus. Yes.
11: Christina Nashat, the New York Post. First of all, I just want to say I'm so sorry about the loss of the family. I have a couple of questions. When was the family, when was the last time you heard from Nolan? What did he say? Was there a call or a text? What was said during that last interaction? And also, how do you know that it's Nolan saying, give me my phone? What are you doing in that video?
10: Say that last question.
11: How do you know that it's Nolan saying, give me my phone? What are you doing in that video?
10: Yeah. Well, yeah, you were at the second one. It's other children who are saying it was Nolan. Yeah.
6: So the last time we spoke and saw Nolan was July the 3rd. He actually cooked dinner for me, actually for us, because I had gotten off work. It's been really busy, and so he cooked dinner. It was salmon. He baked it. So proud. And then after that, he was just like, hey, Mom, I'm about to go. I love you. Gave us a hug, kiss, and he left. which of course, you know, he knew we always looked at the Life 360. So there were times maybe he didn't call us to let us know when he made it, but we would see it. He would text at some point, but that was the last time we saw and spoke with him.
12: Sir.
13: Two questions. First, who was doing the independent autopsy in Washington, D.C.? And the second question is, as part of your independent investigation, have you or do you plan to reach out to the other voices with and ask them to voluntarily speak to your investigation?
10: Dr. Roger Mitchell is doing the independent autopsy on behalf of Nolan Wells' family. And we understand that the young men have lawyers, so we would have to have their lawyers agree to let them speak to our investigators, and we have not attempted to talk to them as of yet. We have been attempting to talk to many of the students and people who are out there that we are aware of.
12: Okay. Right here.
14: Okay. Justin Finch, Inside Edition, asking a question here. First, for the family, wondering if you recall from your friend what was said to her by the people who gave her Nolan's phone. And for Attorney Crump, wondering for you, at some point, will that phone be given to police for their investigation and express interest?
10: Yes.
6: So the exact wording of the exchange, it was through phone because, again, we were busy trying to figure out who was going to take the missing persons report. Just because when it's in water, when it occurs on the island, it's not necessarily the city. Or the county, because then it becomes an issue of jurisdiction.
2: Mother of Nolan Wells, Christine Wansley.
6: Like I said, she went there and spoke with, I cannot remember, I'm so sorry, my brain is everywhere. But she went to the house and retrieved the phone. She said, I have his phone, the phone was okay. As far as like appearance goes, it didn't look damaged or anything. And so then after that, we met with her at the other house where he had stayed the night, July the 3rd, where his car was. Because it was important for us to try to retrieve everything of his that we could. But it honestly, for both instances, it was a run around because I know she had issues getting his phone as well. And she ended up calling me, and I think I spoke with the mother. She put me on speakerphone, and I was like, hey, you know, yes, I'm Christine. I'm Nolan's mom. We need his phone. We're trying to find him.
12: Yes.
10: I guess.
12: Okay. We'll go her and then you.
10: Let me answer the second part of the question. Absolutely. After our experts be able to examine the phone, we will let the Mississippi investigators examine the phone. And it's fortuitous that they have the phone because normally in these investigations, as you know, Reverend Al, they will have the phone and stuff and they will keep it for months and the family just be in limbo. But thank God we have the phone now. We're going to do it expeditiously and give it to them to examine it as well.
15: Anna Schechter with CBS News. So you said that he stayed the night at a friend's. The first question is, did he stay with a friend that he went on the boat with?
6: Yes, he did.
15: And my second question is, has anyone come forward and provided you with other photographs or videos from Horn Island from July 4th that afternoon?
10: They're starting to send them to our office. And that's what Attorney Park was being so adamant about. Please continue to send whatever videos you got, whatever pictures you got. And we're very thankful that some young people have done that.
16: Good afternoon. Darla Miles, ABC 7 New York. First of all, I would like to send my condolences to Mr. and Mrs. Holmes. I know this is a very brave of you, and we appreciate your transparency. Two questions. Also, my request to you, my first question is, this happened in Mississippi, and we traveled here to meet with Ariel Sharpton. Why was this important to you, and how meaningful has this meeting been to you here in New York?
9: I'm talking nationally.
6: So we did this because, once again, what we're wanting is transparency, right? Although I do absolutely respect law enforcement, just the fact that the, you know, accidental drowning thing, it made both me and his father uncomfortable. Why are we so quick to rush to this? And we just, at the end of the day, we want answers. This has been very impactful. And I'm going to be honest with you, the day they found him, we were at Port Mars, which is one of the boat launches, and I was standing beside the water, and I had said a prayer, and I was like, Lord, this isn't what we wanted, but I just asked him to help us get through this, put the right people in our path that could potentially help us, because at that point, we hadn't reached out to anybody. We didn't know where to start. This is foreign. We've never been through this. No parent should go through this. And then that's when my cousin, Kizzy, she sent me a message with some information. My friend, Bianca, her sister, knows a contact with Attorney Ben. And so I said, okay, this has to be it. You know, like, this has to be God helping us along the way. And I am not religious, but I am spiritual. And for that, I was grateful because I felt like things were being set up. And at this point, I have always said, we are taking any help, any help. We don't care, black, white, purple. Like, again, we just want to know what happened. That's all we want to know. We just want to know what happened.
16: And a quick follow up to that. Can you, were you able to get a clear explanation as to the chain of custody of this phone, like how that parent came in possession?
6: No.
16: Resistance to, you know, you said you went to the home to get the keys. I don't understand, like, what kind of resistance, what was that exchange of words like, the resistance that you received when you went to go to the keys?
8: He just acted like he didn't know where they were. He just, like, he was like, he was clueless. Like, just please go in the room and look for me. Because, be honest with you, at that time, I was very emotional. No one was giving me any answer. So that situation with me and them could have went totally left field. But since those other young kids were in there, at that moment, they kept me from doing what I wanted to do. So getting them and calming them down, it helped me focus on what I was really there for, to find the keys. And like I said, when I asked him, he said he wanted to look. And so when he said he couldn't find them, I did what I needed. I left out of their home. And like I said, 5 minutes later, he come back out with the keys. And they didn't come back outside anymore until the police came. Because at that time, police were called because we were looking for his wallet. And then they went to the door. But other than that, when they sent the keys out, they locked everything. They didn't want nothing to do with what was outside that door. So that right there is, when you lied to me, it killed all trust in anything you had to say.
12: All right, I'm going to take the last four. 1, 2, 3, 4.
17: This is young lady.
12: Yeah.
17: Okay.
12: Go ahead.
18: Maria Campanella, Chief
17: Financial
18: Officer with CNN. Can you hear me from? Just to get some clarification on the timeline of the events. When was Nolan last seen and by whom? And the second question is, who first reported Nolan missing and when?
10: Well, and I asked his mother to also assist on the second question. But as... It's conflicts. You know, the young woman say that he went and got back on the boat with the boys. The boys say no. He said he was going to stay with her. And that's a conflict. And the troubling thing is if they're saying, well, he made the decision to stay behind, would an 18-year-old college student say, go ahead without me. I don't want my cell phone or anything. It just doesn't add up. And so that around that 3 o'clock time seems to be the last time that we have those statements. However, as Christine said, they're suggesting that they didn't leave to 4:30 though. So, you know, if you said you were leaving at 3, why did you left at 4:30? And where was Nolan for that hour? And talking about, I think she was asking about the cell phone. What
18: was your last scene?
10: Oh, I answered last scene. I thought you said something else.
18: Okay.
10: Oh, the missing. Okay.
6: So, his friend contacted me. It was around 11.

0: friend to ask her had she seen him, because that would be the only other place I would think he would go if he were back on land. And so then when she told me no, she was like, don't worry, I'm going to look for him. And that's when we got on the phone. First I called, it was either the county or Ocean Springs. It was either one of them. But whichever I called first, I was directed to call DMR. DMR, if I'm not mistaken, they handle cases with the island or the water in that area. So the young lady took the information down. She's like, I'm going to give you a call back. I said, okay. So when she called me back, she explained to me, she was like, you know, I've spoken with the Coast Guard, which his friend had contacted the Coast Guard, Warren had contacted the Coast Guard to report Nolan missing as well. So I'm on the phone with the DMR. He's calling Coast Guard. And she said, I spoke with Coast Guard, and, you know, you're going to have to complete the report with, I think it was Ocean Springs. So we go down to the Ocean Springs Police Department. We're told, because it's a jurisdiction issue, that they can't file the missing police report. Jackson County ends up the sheriff's department.
1: Mother of Nolan Wells, Christine Wansley.
0: Calling me back, I think if I remember this correctly, and she was calling to check to see were they able to do it. I told her no, they couldn't do it. The young lady on the phone and the officer at Ocean Springs Police Department spoke. He explained to her why Ocean Springs Police Department could not complete the missing persons report. She said, okay. He gives the phone back. She's like, look, I'm just going to go ahead and do it so there's no more back and forth. So my husband and I, we met an officer in the McDonald's parking lot. I think at this point it's maybe around 12. Don't quote me on that. But we explained to him, you know, what he looked like, age, all those things. Last time he was reported seen, which again, by his friend, he said that the last time he physically saw him was at 3 p.m. and they were getting ready to leave the island.
2: Is there a language with the U.S. Sun? Have you been able to gather additional information made by Warren's mother actually on social media, where she said the group left the island after they experienced trouble with the boat and that the boat began taking water?
3: And your question is, what directly? We know she made that statement.
2: Have you been able to gather additional information on that?
3: No, we have not.
4: Thank you. Kevin Rodriguez, here's my news. I was hoping the family could clarify Nolan's relationship with the young man that he traveled to the island with. You've heard different accounts of how long he's known them. And I was wondering also if you folks have supported his own families since they were
3: high school friends.
5: Second part again.
3: I have not talked to the families.
1: No. WCSP FM Washington, this is C-SPAN Radio. We'll get right back to this press conference on the death of Mississippi teenager Nolan Wells.
6: AP News, I'm Ed Donahue. An arrest has been made in connection with the death of a former member of the British Parliament. 78-year-old Anne Widdecombe was found dead in her home.
7: The suspect, who is a white British national, remains in police custody whilst inquiries continue.
6: Assistant Chief Constable Matt Longman says Widdecombe's death is not being treated as terrorism and there are no indications to suggest a political motivation.
7: I would ask people not to speculate about what might have happened, particularly on social media. That's not only potentially harmful to our investigation, but also deeply distressing to the family and friends of Ms. Widdecombe.
6: Widdecombe was a former conservative lawmaker who later joined the Brexit Party. She was known for her conservative views and appearances on reality TV shows. The AP Sagar Magani reports President Trump made his latest push to reshape the voting process months before the midterm elections.
8: The president's fired members of the Election Assistance Commission, a bipartisan body tasked with helping state and local officials. It distributes federal grants, oversees voting system tests, and maintains national voter registration forms. The president's removed the body's two Democrats, and its GOP member resigned. The moves come after the Supreme Court gave the president new authority to oust independent agency board members. Sagar Magani at the White House.
6: Crews are again draining the Lincoln Memorial reflecting pool in Washington as part of President Trump's troubled renovation. A passenger on a flight from Greece

0: A passenger on a flight from Greece to Germany is being treated at a hospital after being partially sucked out of a window that broke shortly after takeoff. A Greek hospital says the passenger is being treated for neck and shoulder injuries and friction burns. Most of America's lower 48 states are about to swelter under an unusually large, strong, and long-lasting heat dome. This is AP News.
1: And this is C-SPAN Radio. Now back to this press conference on the death of Mississippi teenager Nolan Wells.
2: Of course, they haven't spoken to the family.
3: Thank you so much for having me. I want to speak to the family. I stand here as a cousin, a first cousin of a victim. In 2020, he went out with his friend and the mother, who was white, and he went missing. He was found dead, deceased, in a field behind her house. She was arrested. She was charged with failing to report a missing child and contributing to the delinquent of a juvenile. So your story is very familiar. Your pain, I feel it. And I will continue to advocate. I'm an activist, and I go all across the world. But today, I'm here because I stand with you. As a cousin of victim, I know what you feel when you don't get justice and the system is up against you.
2: God bless you. Thank you. We will follow up, and when we're ready, to formal announcements. Again, the funeral service is not to prompt religion. It's to seek justice and unity. And we want everybody, black, white, everybody, to come and extol what this young man represented. It's not a protest rally. It will be to really lift up the spirit of this young man and to stand with the family. If we have to do protest rallies, that'll be announced at another time. But the funeral services is to talk about how Nolan was a great young man to his family, and we're there to comfort them. Thank you for your time. Let us...
4: Please. I'm sorry. So... I know I have been saying one in Ocean Springs, some young boys that knew Nolan, actually some of his friends. So what Elmore and I would like to say is, if you do, please be peaceful.
2: Yeah.
4: Nolan was not someone who liked fights, physical fights. He really didn't even like arguments. So don't go out there trying to be tough. Just think about what Nolan would want. And I'm telling you, he would not want that type of behavior. So let's just make sure that we keep it peaceful and respectful to one another and others, and just stay away from negativity, but also to all of those who have sent beautiful messages. We have not gone through all of them, but I want you to know that we appreciate you, your love, your support, standing with us, and just keep us in your prayers.
2: Thank you, ladies and gentlemen.
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1: You can also listen to Ceasefire on demand anytime as a podcast wherever you listen to podcasts. Three Republican candidates vying for Michigan's open governor seat participated in their first debate. The candidates are businessman Perry Johnson, Congressman John James, and former State Attorney General Mike Cox. During this hour-long debate, the candidates engaged in several heated exchanges over each other's electability. This debate took place on July 8th in Detroit, and the primary will be held on August 4th.
6: John James, Mike Cox, and Perry Johnson, welcome to tonight's debate. Congressman James, you get the first opening statement here tonight.
7: Well, thanks, Roop. It's an honor to be here. It's an honor to be endorsed by the president, and it's an honor to speak directly to you tonight. I'm excited and I'm running because I love Michigan. I'm doing this for my kids and for yours. Michigan's on fire, and I've always run toward the fire. As a combat veteran who answered the call after 9/11 in defense of this country, as a business leader who's developed and grown jobs in the city of Detroit and the state of Michigan, and as somebody who deployed to the swamp to push back on the Marxist woke agenda in my first term and stand up with President Trump to make America great again in the second term. But right now, after 7.5 years of Gretchen Whitmer, we have higher taxes, we have high electricity bills, our kids can't read, and criminals are back out on the street, but we can fix that. We can work together to lower taxes, to bring our jobs back, and fix our roads. Tonight, you're going to hear a lot of things. I'm going to be focusing on you. My opponent's going to be focused on me. So while we're attacking the issues, they're going to be attacking me because, frankly, resorting to deceit and defamation is what they do because they're desperate. We're going to be focusing on what it's going to take to make life for you better because Michigan's made for more. I'm excited, and the best is yet to come.
6: Congressman John James, thank you. Mike Cox, Mr. Cox, you have 1 minute.
8: Thank you, Roop. My dad was a carpenter. My mom was a maid. They came to Michigan because Michigan, they could buy their own home in a safe neighborhood with good schools. And they knew that each and every one of their kids could do better than them. Too many parents now can't say that. Too many parents now cannot say that. We need a leader who can win and beat the Democrats and change the 7 long years of darkness we've had under Governor Whitmer. My parents weren't rich, but they taught me a few things. They taught me to fight hard, to work hard, and to go fight for the things I believed in. That's why I joined the Marine Corps. That's why I spent 13 years in the city of Detroit as a homicide prosecutor. And then when I was attorney general, I fought for people like my mom and dad and people like you all. I fought big utilities, and I won. I fought big pharma, and I won. I fought Blue Cross, and I won. And one for all of us. We need a winner, someone who can beat Democrats statewide. I'm the only one running who's actually done that before. Vote for Mike Cox, and we will win again, together, again. Thank you very, very much.
6: Thank you, Mike. Perry Johnson, you have 1 minute for your opening statement tonight.
9: I've spent my entire life bringing quality and efficiency to organizations. Navy, DOD, and over 60,000 companies. I want to take that skill set and bring quality and efficiency to the state of Michigan. Right now, we're taxed to death. And we want to have a realization that if we go and use my mega audit, Michigan Efficiency Government Audit, we will be able to clean up that waste and eliminate the state income tax. Reform the property tax, which will be $4,747 every year to every typical family in Michigan.
6: 20 seconds, sir.
9: I have 3 boys, 217, 121. I want them to stay in the state. I know that I am an outsider, and I know that the bottom line is I'm funding my own campaign. I'm beholden to no one. And I'm a person that will not be in a position where I have to yield to anyone because I know that I have solved the problem with my own money and
6: Thank
9: realize
6: you,
9: right now, we're going to make Michigan great again.
6: Mr. Johnson, Congressman Mike Cox, thank you all for joining us and for your opening statements. And now we begin the round of questions that so many people at home have come to ask us to ask you. And there are so many issues and topics that matter. Republicans and Democrats alike are wondering. We'll begin with Congressman John James. If President Trump enacted a policy that was to hurt the state of Michigan, how would you push back? Congressman.
7: Well, the president and I have a great relationship, which is why he endorsed me. I would pick up the phone and I'd call the president. And I think a governor who has the relationship to be able to do that, not just call the president, but call on secretaries, especially for a state that gets 40% of his budget from the federal sources, making sure that we bring more resources back to the state of Michigan is exactly how we're going to make sure we're at the front of the line and not continuously at the back. Right now, we need to fix our roads. We need to fix our schools. And we need to make sure that we are doing these things, and having the relationships that I've developed with the president and other folks in Congress is what we're going to need to make sure that Michigan can continue to punch above our weight. I'm excited to continue to work with the president, as I have on securing the border. I'm the only one up here who's actually cut your taxes with the working family tax cuts. On day one, I'm going to opt into the education freedom tax credits and continuing to work with the president to make Michigan great again.
6: Thank you, Congressman. Mike Cox, how would you fight back if President Trump was to impose something that you thought was bad for Michigan?
10: Well, Roop, I'm a fighter and I'm a winner. Here's the reality. I fought Jennifer Granholm when she did the wrong things. I don't need the president's endorsement to be a fighter and winner for the people of Michigan. You know, it's interesting. Congressman James seems very defensive, even despite having the president's endorsement. Perhaps because the last two times he had the president's endorsement, he squandered it and lost. At the end of the day, Michigan Republicans need to nominate and elect a winner. I would speak to the president. I would talk to the president's folks and would reason with him. The reality is the president respects winners, which I've won statewide office twice. He respects people who built their own business. I built my own business instead of being a trust fund baby, a NEPO baby. He respects winners, and I will win and fight for the people of Michigan. That's my MO. I'm a Marine, a homicide prosecutor, and as AG, I fought for working folks each and every day, and they know they can trust me.
6: Perry Johnson, I know that you say you're also friends with President Trump. Sometimes that makes things tougher. How would you fight back if the president was to impose something that you knew could hurt the people of Michigan?
9: Well, first of all, I find it very unlikely that is ever going to happen. And I would sit there and rush and reason with him, talk about logically what in the heck is going on. I wouldn't just arbitrarily say, oh, well, this is going to be bad for Michigan. What is it that he could do that would be so bad for Michigan? Let's be realistic. Our whole goal in Michigan is to try to revitalize our economy. People are hurting. I can feel the pain. What we need in Michigan is a situation where we can eliminate the state income tax, bring $4,747 to every family in Michigan every year. Understand that when we ignite our state, the impact is monumental. Every single state in the union that has eliminated the income tax, without exception, has ignited that state. When you have an economy that is booming, it's amazing what goes on. Because right now, let's be realistic, we have two things that must be done. We must eliminate the state income tax and reform the property tax, because we have to have people that are feeling really good. Nothing in this world is more painful than when you don't have the money to buy food for your kids, when you have to make a decision over whether I can afford food or books. It's a sin. That is the kind of thing that we have to avoid. So I'm going to do everything in my power to make sure that Michigan thrives. I want our education system to thrive. I want it to be safe. And I want everyone in this entire state to feel that things are booming. That is where I'm going to have my focus, and that's where I'm going to have my discussion with President Trump. And I think he and I are on the same wavelength when it comes to that.
6: Thank you, Mr. Johnson. Congressman James, I do want to kind of follow up on that, because there are so many people who are Republican, who we've spoken to on this program, who say, man, I wish we could figure out a way to disagree with President Trump and still not be disagreeable and still be a united party. Is there a policy point or something where you break from this president with?
7: Well, first of all, Roop, hopefully I get an additional 30 seconds according to the rules, because my name was invoked by Mr. Cox. But first and foremost, I am the walking result of the American dream. My family came from the Jim Crow South for a better life to Michigan. But now, because of the terrible policies of the Whitmer administration, it's looking like my children may have to leave to find the American dream. We're going to change that direction. He called me a trust fund baby. I call that the walking result of the American dream and what's possible in the state of Michigan. My parents have not given me anything. Me and my brother and my sister worked, and we bought them out. Frankly, I've never been given anything. When I graduated West Point, when I got my two master's degrees, when I deployed to Operation Iraqi Freedom and brought all my men, weapons, and equipment back home safely, when I grew my company, and frankly, it's shameful that this man would insinuate that I was anything other than a hard worker. Frankly, he would also probably say that President Trump lost in 2020 when the election was rigged. I wonder if he'd admit to that. But the fact of the matter is, Mike Cox hasn't won an election since, goodness, before the iPhone was invented. And the last election that he ran statewide, he came in a distant third place. So, frankly, we need to own up to reality. Mike Cox is a fighter, I'll grant that, but he's not a winner. I'm a winner. I've won twice in Southeast Michigan, and I'm currently representing the people of Southeast Michigan, and President Trump's endorsed me twice because he knows I'm a winner and because he knows that we're going to capitalize and win this time. I've worked with the president, and I've said many, many times, I can agree with the president without worshiping him. I can disagree without attacking him. And just like any relationship you have, we have those private personal conversations and we move toward these things. And this is exactly why we have a new fighter mission at Selfridge Air National Guard Base. This is exactly why we have $162 million back for a new runway at Selfridge, because we work these things out and we're able to do these things. So I wouldn't out a relationship, and I wouldn't air that in public, and I don't think anybody out there or here would do that either.
6: Congressman James, one moment, please. We should point out, though, that there have been various independent bodies and also legislative bodies that have proven there was no widespread voter fraud, although there may have been irregularities in the prior elections. It's something that we need to make sure we're fact-checking. However, we should also point out that when someone does invoke someone else's name, as Mike Cox did with Congressman James, we're going to make sure to give that person an extra 30 seconds. Mr. Cox, your turn to answer the question.
8: Yes, sir.
6: Where do you disagree? Where do you disagree with some of President Trump's policies? And are you an independent thinker who can actually answer that question in a way that tells the people of Michigan that you're able to disagree?
8: Well, Roop, if you notice, he did not answer your question. But I will. But that's the Washington way. When you say one thing when you're in Washington, one thing when you're on TV, and do a different thing in reality. So do I disagree with one of President Trump's policy? Yes. What's called SALT, meaning state and local tax exemption. High tax states, people get to write that off their taxes. It helps out New York, New Jersey, and California, but not Michigan. So I do disagree. In terms of the 2020 election, John James quit the 2020 election and conceded it. And it's funny that he says, I've lost. He's never won statewide. I won twice statewide. I beat Gary Peters when Gary Peters had more money. He ran against Gary Peters with more money, and he lost. I ran and lost in a primary. Ladies and gentlemen.
1: Former State Attorney General Mike Cox.
8: If you want to win us to win the primary, that doesn't matter. We need to elect a winner in November. That's Mike Cox, who's done it twice before. He's failed twice. One last thing. The business he supposedly grew, he says he grew this business. He was given $2 million by former Governor Snyder through the corrupted MEDC. He was the pre-Faye Baydoun, given $2 million to create 105 jobs. And he did what? Created zero jobs, laid off 32, and never paid the taxpayers back the $2 million.
6: We have plenty more time.
7: Real quick, that lie that Mike Cox just told, that was something that happened when I was still in the military. When I got out of the military, I joined the family business, and I was able to build a team to help grow the family business from what it was to what it is today. I'm very proud of what my family has done in our community, and I'm looking forward to using my business experience to help the state of Michigan grow.
6: Barry Johnson, want to talk to you about what you would do. As you have said before, you were friends with President Trump, someone you visited many of times, someone who knows you well. When you disagree with him, how would you work with him when you do disagree with him?
9: Well, the great thing about President Trump is that you can sit down there and reason with him. So when you discuss with him, he's very rational. He will know that the most important thing in Michigan is that we have a vibrant economy and that we look out for everybody in Michigan. What is the number one thing that we have to do? Well, we have to get rid of all this waste. Let's be realistic. We are taxed to death right now. We have taxes, sales taxes, taxes for our gasoline, income tax, property tax, corporate tax. Heck, pretty soon we're not going to be Michigan. We're going to be taxed again. And the bottom line on this thing is it has to stop. Now, I'm the one guy in this group. I admit I'm not a politician. I want you to know that my ads, I pay for. John James, he's the best ever at getting money. He's already spent $190 million in name ID, losing two elections. And actually, it cost, I think, a record $100 million for him to try to lose against Peters. We've never spent that kind of money. It's all my money. So when we talk about a self-funder, I'm the self-funder. What does that mean? That means I'm not beholden to anyone. So when I'm going to lean this government, I'm doing something that I've been doing all my life. I'm the one guy that is an expert at doing this one thing. Now, I admit I can't fly a helicopter. We'll all die. But one thing that I can do is lean the government because I've been doing it all my life. And that is what we need to do right here. If we don't lean the government,
6: Perry, we're going to wrap this answer up.
9: We cannot possibly eliminate...
1: A debate between the three Republican candidates running for governor in Michigan.
9: Income tax or reform the property tax. And it's a sin to have people 65 kicked out of their homes, effectively, because they can't afford to live there.
6: All right, Perry, thank you so much. I do want to ask you a question that we have coming from our audience at home. We have text questions coming to our control room right now. We'll begin right now with Congressman John James. The text question for the viewers at home, what will you do to lower Michigan gas prices right now? Congressman.
7: So the first 30 seconds in addition, because my name was invoked.
6: Your name was invoked, sir, but they were talking about campaign fundraising, not record. If you'd like to mention something, you may. But we'd like to start your answer now talking about gas prices as well.
7: So among the things that we have to do is cut the fraud, waste, and abuse. And specifically what we can do to cut the gas tax is look at the pork in Lansing. Think of the $3 billion that I've already identified to cut taxes, and that's personal income taxes. We can cut the gas tax by making sure that we go after the $20 billion more that Gretchen Whitmer is spending than she spent during the height of the pandemic. We can go after the 50% more that she's trying to spend than she got from Rick Snyder. If Nick Shirley, a 19-year-old journalist, can find $9 billion of fraud in Minnesota, a state that's 50% of our size and 60% of our spending, how much more do you think we can find by going through and looking at it? I've already identified $3 billion to return directly to the people in the first year, where Perry Johnson, frankly, came up with magic numbers that he admitted came from ChatGPT. The fact of the matter is... This is exactly... It is stupid,
9: that
7: Perry.
9: That is the dumbest...
7: Actually, Mackinac Center actually said it would never work. And so we are dealing with reality. We're dealing with facts. Going after the waste that's already been identified, returning money to you in the first year, and using the funding that we already have for our infrastructure to make sure that we can actually fix our roads.
6: We'll get to you in a moment. We'll give you an extra 30 seconds to address that, Perry, but we'll begin with Mike Cox talking about this question from our viewer. What will you do to lower Michigan gas prices? What can you do?
11: A couple things. The congressman brought up waste, fraud, and abuse. And again, he didn't give any specifics because that's what they do in Washington, because they've never had to lead a government agency. I actually shrunk the size of the Attorney General's office by 21%, and we did more. No one does that in government. In terms of road funding, or how do we lower the price? We're the sixth highest in the country, and we have third world roads. So we need to, of course, go after waste, fraud, and abuse, which I did. I saved hundreds of millions of dollars, recovered hundreds of millions of dollars in Medicaid funding. No one else has done that. I actually put people in prison for defrauding the state and stealing ballots. No one else up here has done that. So I know how to get it done. And I'm walking the walk, talking the talk. And in terms of pork, there's no bigger pork project than the $6 billion Governor Whitmer has spent on trying to buy jobs instead of reducing the cost on every small business like I started and Perry did. And what's ironic is that the congressman, in fact, did take $2 million in MEDC funding. He was in the Army.
6: 20 seconds.
11: He was in the Army. He got out in 2013, started with his family business, and for 4 years he was supposed to create 105 jobs. He laid off 32 people, and they never gave the $2 million back to the taxpayers. That's waste, fraud, and abuse. That's a shame.
6: We'll get to Congressman James with his rebuttal in a moment. Perry Johnson, you yourself were called out by Congressman James talking a little bit about using ChatGPT to figure out some of this stuff. Is that true?
9: That's actually stupid. The only thing that...
6: But is it true?
9: No. The bottom line on this is we have $1.8 billion with the MEDC that was allocated to try to get 600 jobs. Oh, no, to get jobs. It was supposed to get 25,600 jobs. It got 600 jobs. That's $3 million per job. That's the kind of money that John James got, $2 million. Yes, they had till 2015 to do that, but they never bothered to do it. John James was working there then, so Mike is right. And the bottom line is he should return that $2 million. But he's not going to do it because he's used to taking money.
6: Perry, we're going to get Congressman in a minute here. What would you do to lower gas prices? You have 1 minute.
9: We have to recognize that you can't do anything in terms of eliminating taxes, including the gas tax, until you slim the budget. That means you need my mega audit in order to do this. This is what I do every day. I've been doing it for 40 years. We are in a position to cut those taxes because our main goal here is to try to make it more affordable for Michigan. Now, how are you going to do that? You can't magically say, okay, I am this great politician. I know how to raise money so I can go and get reelected. But you have to have somebody that has experience. Now, I admit, Mike Cox, for example, is a great attorney. He has experience there. He even has a business. I have spent my life doing one thing, bringing quality and efficiency to companies and to the Navy and to DOD. I want to do it to state government. We do that, and then we can lower that tax on the gas.
6: Thank you, Perry Johnson. Congressman James, a lot was said. Yeah. Your rebuttal to what you just heard.
12: Yeah, there's a lot there, Roop, as you mentioned. But among the things is how hard Michigan's been hit by our jobs being shipped overseas, and Perry Johnson outsourcing helped that. And so when he says he's self-funding, he's funding his campaign, he's not funding the campaign. You are, from the billions that he made shipping your jobs over to China and Mexico. He says he's a self-funder because he has to buy his own friends. And frankly, to Mike Cox's point, specifically, we can cut pet projects. That's $1.5 billion. Improper payments, that's $0.85 billion. That is in cutting general funds that are unspent. That's $0.65 billion. That's a total of 3 billion jobs in year one. Those are specifics for you, sir. And so when we move forward, we're actually going to have a solid plan that's not based on fantasy, magic numbers, as Perry calls it, and understanding what it takes to bring people together to accomplish tough missions like I've done, as opposed to Mike Cox. So I've responded to both of them, and we have a little more time to roll with.
6: Mike, go ahead.
13: Okay, a couple things here.
6: And you have 1 minute.
13: First of all, he said Whitmer grew the budget by $20 billion. It's $30 billion. That's $3,000 for every single Michigander. Congressman James is so far off.
14: $20 billion more.
13: Listen, sir, I did not.
14: Listen.
13: Roop, I thought, okay.
6: Go ahead.
13: It's going to be a free-for-all.
6: No, it's not a free-for-all. You can keep going.
13: Okay.
6: Your time's still there.
13: He's $10 billion off. Okay, and so his numbers don't work. I've actually shrunk the size of a government agency. I've actually started my own business. So the two folks here haven't done the two things. And Perry's right. I've started my own business. I took on big fights. I represented Unlocked Michigan, beat Governor Whitmer as a private citizen. And I represented President Trump. When he needed a fighter to protect his election in 2024, he came to me. He knows I'm a fighter and a winner. If you want the numbers to reduce state government, there was $6 billion that went to companies like John's company. There's 4,000 vacant employment slots. There are leases. Cadillac Place, where the governor stays, is 15% empty, and yet there are leases all around Cadillac Place off the boulevard. I've consolidated, I've reorganized departments before, and I've done less done more with less. And one last thing.
6: Well, we'll come back on the other side of the break.
15: You were in the middle of a statement when
13: yes,
15: we had to go to break.
13: Thank you, Roop. Again, Congressman James was doing the Washington wait, saying one thing and doing another. He attacked Mr. Johnson over shipping jobs overseas. The reality is, as I announced yesterday, and people can go to jamesmadeinchina.com, Congressman James, and I'm offended by this because I'm a child of the working class, not the child of a CEO class. Congressman James, while he's been a congressman, has imported 920 shipments from Japan of auto parts that are made here in Michigan and across the Midwest. He did it to put profits over people. As your governor, I won't sell you out like that, and I won't lie to you like that, and I will look out for manufacturing jobs, not cooperate with the Communist Chinese Party in order to line my pockets like Congressman James has.
6: And that is an accusation, and
13: that we'll get to. 100%.
6: One we'll
13: because
6: get to.
13: I'm here to speak out for those who've had family members' jobs like mine who have been outsourced by people like John
6: and
13: James.
6: And Mike, we're gonna get to Congressman James with his response, but first, Perry Johnson, you have a lot to say about what was said about you. Please.
9: Bottom line is, I have not outsourced a single job to China in my life. I have not imported a single thing in my life. We know that John has imported nearly $1 billion. That is on the website. You can go to Mike's website. It's a fact. I have spent my entire life, actually, bringing quality and efficiency to the state of Michigan in the automobile industry. When he was in diapers, I was out there helping to save the automobile industry. I've spent my entire life bringing quality and efficiency to companies across this state and across the entire country, because that's my focus. I am focused on one simple thing, and that is bringing efficiency to our state. We have to get rid of the fraud, waste, and abuse so we can eliminate the state income tax and reform the property tax. We have to eliminate the property tax for those over 65. It's not fair that they can't afford to be in their home because the government has decided to abuse all of their money and throw it away. It's time that we realize that just one thing alone, let's take the MEDC. $1.8 billion was spent on the MEDC. And in that MEDC, they created literally 600 jobs or $3 million per job. And John James was part of that group. No way around it. Now, I will lean the government with no one leaning on me.
15: Perry Johnson, thank you. Congressman James, you heard Mike Cox talk about what he calls these connections to these to China with your company. You heard Perry Johnson allude to some other accusations. They say they have receipts. Are these receipts correct or incorrect?
12: They're incorrect. We work for Ford Motor Company, General Motors. Our company focuses on exporting parts, so we keep our jobs here. Look, you didn't come here to see a bunch of grown men bicker, so I'm going to be focusing on the issues, focusing on the disciplines that it takes to actually grow jobs in the state of Michigan coming out of the Great Recession. And I'm excited about the opportunity we have to grow opportunity for you by cutting taxes, cutting regulations, and cutting, frankly, the insurance cartels that we have in the state of Michigan. I'm excited for the opportunity we have and to answer the questions that the people have.
15: Nothing of the accusations that were brought about by the Cox campaign are true at all.
1: A debate between the three Republican candidates running for governor in Michigan.
12: Side and frankly disrespected my workforce yesterday. That was actually a facility that has been exporting American-made parts to be shipped all over the world to be bought, opening additional markets. And that's what I've been working on, opening additional markets for automotive, opening additional markets for agriculture so that they buy our goods, not the other way around.
15: Thank you.
12: So I work for General Motors and Ford, just like a lot of folks. And
15: Mike,
12: and frankly, my go ahead.
15: Your
12: Sorry.
15: Time is up.
12: Yeah, sure.
15: And Mike, I know you want a rebuttal to the rebuttal, and you can talk about what you believe really happened here in a moment, but we have to get to our audience questions as well.
12: Sure.
15: So mark that note, and let's get to our audience questions. We begin with Andrea Beitley from Lansing. Andrea.
16: Thank you. This question is for Attorney General Cox.
17: Yes.
16: What will you do as governor to reform the MEDC as well as continue to regain and strengthen Michigan's business climate?
17: Well, first and foremost, I would lower the cost for every small business. I was the first one to propose an income tax cut. And Andrea, you run a small business, so you know that 900,000 small businessmen and women here in Michigan create two-thirds of all new jobs. That's the one thing I learned from the past 15 years as a small business owner. I would unleash those folks. When you eliminate the income tax, like Tennessee has and Florida and other states, you do unleash immense economic activity driven by small business. They get to invest in a new pizza oven. They get a new tool and die shop. They add a new piece of machinery. And Andrea, since we're both small businessmen and women, I would not try to buy jobs like the MEC has because it didn't work with Congressman James' company. They tried to buy jobs and then ended up in layoffs. And the money was never paid up. I'm all about lowering the burden on every small business, lowering the taxation rate, and then let the winners figure out who they are. That's the American way. That's the American dream. When I started my business, no one paid me to pay my first employee. No one paid my salary. No one paid me for my first lease. I and my wife had to borrow against our savings to do that. That's the way it works, and that will unleash and create a beautiful and better Michigan. Thank you,
15: James,
17: for the question, Andrea.
15: He invoked your name, but also talked about your record.
12: Yeah,
15: your
12: I'll just say the more you lie doesn't make it more true the more you lie. So let's get on to the topics and the facts
17: well,
12: people want to hear.
17: Are you going to say that you didn't import 920 different shipments between the time you took office
15: okay,
17: up
15: Mike,
17: through Memorial Day?
15: Please don't address the other candidates. If you believe that that's the truth, we can ask we can address that question.
17: Then I'll ask you. Can you ask John James he's never imported product
15: Mike,
17: from China?
15: I made it clear, and we've asked the question. This is James's time. John, I want to ask you the question. Anything that you're hearing right now, you're saying all of it is false. I know you're saying more.
12: They've been flooding the zone with BS for the past half hour. I mean, what do you want me to address about what's false? About the fact that Mike Cox doesn't know the beginning of the automotive industry, and he's asserting that something that's not true about the facility went out there, or maybe what Perry doesn't literally have a company called Perry Johnson Outsourcing, and he's denying? I mean, the flooding the zone with inaccuracies is exactly what they're here to do. And I said this in my opening statement, that they would resort to deceit and defamation to throw the people off the scent. The fact of the matter is,
18: I'll tell you, I'll bet him $5 million.
12: Of people's money he stole.
18: Everybody hear this, $5 million. Perry Johnson Outsourcing is a company that exists only.
15: Perry, this is part of your rebuttal time right now. You can finish your statement quickly.
18: Only in India for India, and it doesn't exist. It does no work.
15: Guys, I have to move on to this question.
12: It's in India, but it doesn't exist.
18: I have never
15: Mike, you have 30 seconds, and then we got to move on.
18: $20 million.
15: We got to move on. Perry, we
18: got to
15: move on to Mike.
18: Ever.
15: Perry, thank you. Mike, go ahead. 30 seconds.
17: This will settle one thing. No one's ever accused me of exporting American jobs and outsourcing. But the reality is, he did the Washington Way thing again, Roop, which is he didn't ask the direct question. Did you ever import products from China? And he refuses to answer that because the answer is yes. He doesn't want to admit it to all the auto workers. He said, I don't know.
12: No.
17: He said, I don't know anything about manufacturing. I do.
12: That's the answer.
15: My
12: answer is no.
15: Mike, thank you. Listen,
12: that's
15: one
12: General
15: thing
12: Motors
15: I'll tell you right now.
12: The answer is no.
15: You know
12: what,
17: Mike,
15: he just said
17: that's General Motors. He does it.
15: Mike.
12: No, this General Motors and Ford. I answered
15: Mike,
12: this question
15: Congressman
12: directly.
15: Perry, I want to tell you one thing. The one thing we get on the pulse is the pulse of what people are sick of. You know what they're sick of? They're sick of people screaming and yelling. All of you, all three of you, here's the bottom line. There are people who are wondering right now about data centers. The majority of people on the other side of that camera don't care as much about some of the dollars and cents we're talking about with these companies. They care a lot about these data centers. My question to you, and we'll begin with Perry Johnson this time, do you believe AI data centers have a place in Michigan, and have you and would you accept any money from an AI data center company? Perry?
18: I haven't accepted any money from anyone. And as you know, John James has accepted $107,000 from the people building the data centers and accepted $39,000 from the people powering the data centers. I was out there demonstrating against the data centers when they had the demonstration in Lansing, which is why the activists endorsed me. The bottom line is with the data centers, quite simple. They have no OSHA requirements right now. We have no idea what the damage is. We do know for a fact that the sound rays damage babies, and we don't know what's going to happen with data centers in 6 or 7 years because AI is moving at exponential rates. And because of that, we may not even need the data centers that we're building in 6 or 7 years. What I did make very, very clear was that in these data centers, we have to recognize that we should never be subsidizing because we have the best environment anyone could ever want. We have the most coastline in the entire country, and we have a relatively cool climate, which is ideal for these data centers. I wanted a one-year moratorium on all data centers so we can sit back, investigate, find out what's going on. Because the bottom line is, we can't jump into everything and then suddenly say, oh, I'm sorry.
15: Congressman John James, have you or would you accept money from an AI company or a data center in your campaign?
12: Yeah, no. My priorities is, frankly, local control, protecting our water, protecting and preventing pollution, making sure that electricity bills do not go up, and also making sure that we prioritize blighted and brown fields over productive green farmland. That would be my moratorium. That would be our standard. We absolutely cannot have an additional data center until we protect the people and the communities. That's no NDAs. That's making sure we don't have the ground, air, and water pollution, and also the noise pollution, and making sure that, again, We protect local control, no NDAs. Michigan's open for business, but we're not for sale. We need to absolutely make sure that our ag and automotive industries are growing, but we also need to make sure that we are participating in leading the fight with tech and energy and hospitality and maritime and defense. We can do that, but we need to make sure that when we do that, we're not doing it at the expense of Michiganders.
15: Mike Cox, would you accept money from an AI company or a data center? And where do you see data centers in our state?
17: Well, first and foremost, I never have.
15: Okay.
17: Secondly.
15: Would you in the future?
17: No. Secondly, I'm all about let the people decide, not politicians. I'm the only one, I'm not calling names, I'm the only one who's ever fought big utilities and save ratepayers over $3 billion. One for the people of Michigan. I'm the only one who's ever sued and fought with big tech and one for the people of Michigan. And so I will put a priority on local communities decide what they want. And then if they decide, then we make sure that as the state, as the governor of the PSC, that any new electricity is paid for by the data center. And that, of course, that they meet all the environmental requirements. As Attorney General, I fought to clean up our air water. I fought Asian carp. I fought ballast water dumping into our Great Lakes. And I won against the federal government, ultimately, on both of those. And I would do that again. Again, I'm for the people deciding, not politicians.
15: We have a question coming from our text that we have, of course, up right now, flooded with text messages right now on our streaming. This person saying, how are you going to reach voters who are fed up with traditional politics? And I got to tell you, my friends, the reason I say you can't have rebuttals to rebuttals to rebuttals is because people are sick of the bickering. They want to know answers. They want to have solutions. Congressman John James, what would you do to break the traditional political cycle of infighting and getting nothing done a lot of times in Washington?
12: Yeah, lead by example. I've done that my entire life. I was raised by a pair of Democrats from the Jim Crow South who taught me to love everyone and fight for everyone for justice. And frankly, that was what helped me to accomplish tough and dangerous missions when I deployed to Iraq. It's what helped me come back and grow our family business, working with anyone and everyone, because folks at our company only cared about how we could help grow our community and keep our families on the same health care insurance that my children are on. And then right now, working across the aisle, I'm being attacked for working across the aisle, but working across the aisle to frankly have an anti-human trafficking bill signed by one president and an anti-Biden era EV mandate signed by President Trump just last year. I can work with anyone and everyone who will help make 10 million people in the state of Michigan more prosperous. And I think that leadership, proven, experienced leadership in a diverse background where bullets were flying to coming out of the recession when people needed hope. That's the type of example that we need to change the philosophy, change the culture, and change the environment in Michigan for the better to the benefit every single one of us, regardless of what we look like or where we came from.
15: Perry Johnson, what would you do to change the dynamics of our political norms right now?
18: Well, you notice that John James specifically did not say he was going to refund the $107,000 given to him by the people building the data centers, nor the $39,000 that was given to him by the people powering the data centers. That's what our politicians do. I think we need to focus on the issues. What are the real issues? The issues right now are economic. We have to be realistic right now. If we do not slim our government, the nuttiness of spend, $1 billion because we're going to try to increase the speed of the Amtrak train by 10% and not even succeed. $1 billion because we're going to try to ameliorate the quality of reading and writing for our kids that are fourth grade and under. And we went from 26th in the country to 44th in the country as a result. $1.8 billion because of the MEDC nuttiness, of which, of course, he got $2 million. But the bottom line on this all is that we have to recognize that the issues at hand demand that we take a look at trying to lean our government. We have to realize that you need to go in there, get rid of the fraud and abuse so we can eliminate the state income tax, ignite the state, reform the property tax so the people 65 and older can continue to live in their home without paying that property tax.
1: A debate between the three Republican candidates running for governor in Michigan.
18: That's the key.
15: We have three men who are really smart on stage, and I should point something out to you. Every time you talk about another person's record on stage, you're handing them the chance to answer the question and perhaps make another point. So be judicious with your time as we continue in our second half hour. But I do want to give Congressman John James a chance to rebut that. The $107,000 that Perry Johnson is saying came from AI data centers to you. You deny that?
12: I've gotten, frankly, investments from 8,000 Michiganders all over the state who are bought into this campaign. I don't have to buy my friends, Perry. Frankly, one of the donations I'm most proud of is $50 from Alignment. I've gotten money from homeschool parents because people want to have a state that they continue to stay in and grow in. People have believed in this mission, which is the reason why they've gotten behind me. I'm up double digits in the polls and President Trump's endorsed. I'm here because I want to talk about the facts. And frankly, I would love to get on with the debate, sir.
15: Mike, go ahead.
17: Well, you asked both of them about stopping bickering and can you work across the aisle. Okay. The reality is, and you're not going to like this, Rube, but Congressman James, there's been 10 prior debates. He didn't show up for any of them. So a lot of it is pent up. You know, let's get to the answers. Here's the reality. I worked with John James. I found his first campaign office in my building. Yeah. I gave him thousands of dollars each and every time he ran, and he lost. That's the reality. Michigan wants a fighter who can win. Republicans want a fighter who can win. By the way, I was a single parent for 7 years. So when I got in office, I dealt with fighting for issues that single parents did. And that's what animated what I did. They're not generally Republicans. I worked in the Wayne County Prosecutor's Office, the only Republican there, and Mike Duggan promoted me to run the homicide unit because I got things done. But you know what? We need to fight in order to get some wins for Michigan. We need to fight and bring some competency and someone who's actually done something in their life instead of being handed it. I fight, I win, and I build teams. Did it with Democrats, did it with Republicans. That's how I won two very tough statewide races, because I can talk to independents and Democrats.
15: Congressman, you're the one who said you want to get on with the debate. We have other questions, but if you want to rebut not showing up to other debates, you're more than welcome to do so.
12: The last one was when I was voting for the farm bill. Look, these two gentlemen would troll Jesus and say he couldn't swim because he walked on water, and who am I? I would expect attacks from these gentlemen. When I'm focused on doing my job for the people of the 10th Congressional District, I've delivered for the people of the 10th Congressional District. I've won twice in Southeast Michigan, and I'm excited to continue to win for you. Again, this is all coming from a guy who came in third his last primary, lost, and he was first elected. He was last elected 20 years ago before the iPhone. So again, you keep flooding the zone with lies, doesn't make them any more true. We're going to be focused on the things that people in Michigan want.
15: We have a question from our audience, from Jamie Rowe from Macomb Township. Jamie, what's your question?
19: Great. It's for Perry Johnson. Saw you last week at the Southeast Michigan Chamber of Commerce in Warren. Macomb County is the center of the universe in this election. And just want to ask you, how would you say your life experiences connect you with the needs that we have in Macomb County? And how are you going to help us move the county forward?
18: Well, as many of you know, I grew up in a 600-square-foot home. I had to work my way through college. I did. There were times I could not afford a sub sandwich, but I got through. I know what it is to feel pain. Yes, I've been very fortunate. I got a break in the auto industry, and the auto industry was hurting. This was around 1980, and I thought I knew how to correct the problem. And I've spent my entire life bringing quality and efficiency to a variety of companies in all areas. I've obviously came up with the idea of having a quality standard. Wrote a book on that. It electrified the world, and I have been using that all over the world. That's why I want my mega audit, my audit for Michigan efficiency, because we need to lean the government. Now, I'm beholden to no one. I don't have to go and do a favor for somebody because they donated to my campaign. You know, I'm going to lean the government, and no one is going to be leaning on me. And the beauty of this is I didn't allow anyone to donate. I didn't put up even a site to donate because I want everybody to recognize I'm doing this for my kids, for my family. I want them to stay here. I'm the one person that has the experience and background to lean our government so we can eliminate the income tax and reform the property tax.
15: I want to get to Mike Cox. Mike, we have a text question that's coming in that allows you to set the tone for the rest of the 10 minutes we have left right here and talk about what you would do, not what others haven't done or have done. All three of you should be focusing on yourselves. What is your first priority in office if you were to become governor?
17: Thank you. I advise everyone to go to my website, MikeCox2026, where I've had 60 pages of ideas for the past year and a half. What would I do on the very first day? The very first day I'd get sworn in, I walk across the street, I go to the governor's office, and I sign Michigan into the Trump school choice tax credit. After that, I'd order all state employees back to work because you ought to be able to find public servants in public places. I would order all the MSP in all state, anyone who relies on state funding for law enforcement to cooperate with ICE, the DEA, FBI. I spent 13 years in the city of Detroit. We used all of them to solve crimes in the city of Detroit and make Michigan's safer. What else would I do? I'd do two things. I'd issue an order, which you can as governor under Article 5 of the Constitution, to call a special session of the House and Senate to begin on January 12th, because that's the first day they begin. And the special session would be addressed two issues, eliminating the income tax, which I love Perry for adopting it and advertising it, but I was the first one to bring it up. And second, it is to fix Michigan education by following the reforms that my granddaughters have benefited in the state of Mississippi, where they get a better education than the kids in my neighborhood in Livonia, Michigan, teaching fundamental phonics, grading, make sure every third grader, like my autistic granddaughter, could read in order to be promoted, and grading every public school. Those things are the things I love to talk about, and I wish we could do this a lot longer.
15: Thank you, Mike. We have more questions coming to us on text, just flooded over there. We also have a studio audience ready to ask questions. We have one for John James and our studio audience. We have Carrie Leon Jackson. And Carrie, we thank you for joining us here. If you talk into the mic and tell us what your question is for Congressman James.
20: Congressman, I've tried to get a hold of many politicians to voice my concerns, including you. And I feel like responses aren't always treated with the urgency they deserve. What will you do to truly listen and respond to your constituents should you win?
12: Thank you so much for that question. First, we need to change the culture, a customer service obsessed culture in Lansing. Just like I've done with my business, just like I've done with my official office with our team. With our team, we've returned $20 million to people in the 10th Congressional District of money from the federal government. We've helped them with everything from passports to getting into the VA. That's the level of customer service that I expect, and that's the level of customer service that you should demand. I'm excited for one story. We got a Facebook message, and we responded to it within 10 minutes by making sure that the MEDC is totally reformed, making sure that Eagle is totally reformed, making sure that the entire government is focused on you by focusing on access to capital, access to contracts, and a concierge approach to compliance. Those are the ways that we're going to help businesses, large and small, to be able to grow, and focusing on creating 10 jobs, 15 jobs, 20 jobs, 100 jobs, the organic way, focusing on retention. And so for the individual citizen, we're going to keep on focusing on customer service. That's how I helped my family grow our family business, and that's how I've served the people of 10th Congressional District, and I'm excited to take that culture forward to Lansing.
15: We have a question for all three of you coming from Abby Mitch in our studio audience. This is for all three. Abby, go ahead.
21: Explain your approach to the state budget process and how you will build a coalition of legislators that will champion your priorities in the legislature.
15: We'll begin with Perry and go down the line.
18: There are two issues involved. The first issue is the money that's allocated. The second issue is the civilian workforce that works every day and works in every administration. When you allocate, right now they fight over how much they're going to allocate, and you go through the fighting process because that's politics. That's what they do over there in Congress all the time. What we need to do is have a way of getting the actual civilian workforce that's working every day to be more efficient so that we don't have to spend every penny in that budget. We're in a position where we can do something like that, and you work with the civilian workforce to get lenient. Now, my secret, very simple. I have a mega audit, a Michigan efficiency government audit. I know it starts by having a meeting of 12 people. There are always 12 people. I tell everybody I need 10% off the budget. Everybody says they can't do it in the beginning. I tell them the guy that comes up with it, he'll end up being or she'll end up being the boss. And it's amazing how that works. But we are going to have to lean our government. It's not just the people in Washington allocating money or the people in, that we have in Congress here allocating money. It's how do we run the operations so that they are more efficient. And that's the key.
15: Barry, thank you. And I want to invite all our candidates to remember we only have a very few short minutes left. So anything that you claim about the other candidate is going to be a rebuttal. So you were just taking away time from yourself. So focus on yourself. Congressman John James, please, Abby Mitch's question.
12: Yes, of course. We're going to do the budget process the way we did it in business. I believe that we should be taking a look at zero-based budgeting. The fraud, waste, and abuse has to be looked at from the bottom up and the top down, working with subject matter experts and recognizing that everything that's there is from the Whitmer administration, and most of it is waste to begin with. As I stated, Gretchen Whitmer is spending $20 billion more than she spent during the height of the pandemic, and she's asking for 50% more than she got from the Snyder administration. Do you feel like your roads are 50% better? How about your schools?

0: by going back and seeing exactly what we need, frankly, and cutting the things that we don't, and incentivizing whistleblowers, protecting them, because they know where it is. I've already been working with the House leadership in Lansing, and also House oversight in Lansing, and we're working on concrete ideas for how we actually execute this, so we'll be ready on day one. I've pulled together tough teams before, and we've executed mission from combat to business to serving the people of the 10th Congressional District, and that experienced leadership is what you can expect from me over the next 4 years.
1: Mike?
2: Thank you, Rupe, and thank you, Abby, for that question. The budget undeniably has grown from $56.8 billion up to $86.6 billion, almost $30 billion. So we're obviously going to have to go after waste, fraud, and abuse. And that's what I did as Attorney General, recovering, prosecuting offenders, recovering Medicaid monies, hundreds of millions of dollars. That was my MO. That's what I did. But, Abby, I would take this legal pad, which I did when I was the AG, and I shrunk the size of the office by 21%, and every year returned money back to the Treasury. I would take this legal pad, and I'd look at every line item. I'd look at it with my budget director, with the folks in the legislature, and I would create a brand new budget. Here's the reality. I was AG when there was a Democrat House, Senate, and a Democrat governor. We built budgets by delivering on what we said.
1: Thank you.
2: While we were shrinking the size of government.
1: And there's so much to get to and all of your answers and so much discussion that is yet to be had. We could begin, of course, to scratch the surface and help people at home. Mike Cox, Congressman John James, Perry Johnson, thank you all for your time. And we want to thank you for joining us on this special edition of The Pulse. This entire debate will be posted soon on our site. You better believe it'll be shared many, many times. And don't forget, the Democratic candidates for Senate will be right here in Studio C July 27th. If you miss any of this debate or our conversation, all you have to do is go to fox2detroit.com.
3: A debate between the three Republican candidates running for governor in Michigan. They are businessman Perry Johnson, Congressman John James, and former State Attorney General Mike Cox. This debate took place on July 8th in Detroit, and the primary will be held on August 4th. Next on C-SPAN Radio, we'll hear from a Democratic candidate for Michigan governor, Jocelyn Benson.
4: AP News. I'm Ed Donahue. Crews are again draining the Lincoln Memorial reflecting pool. The AP's Sagar Magani reports it's part of President Trump's troubled renovation.
5: The project was initially done last month, and the president has suggested the revamp would last a century. But algae bloom appeared in the water within weeks, and a new coating appeared to be peeling off the bottom. The president's blamed that on vandals.
6: Thugs. They just told me a little while ago, six have been arrested.
5: A former U.S. Olympian pleaded not guilty yesterday to a felony count of intentionally damaging the pool. Critics, though, say the peeling is due to shoddy repair work. Interior Secretary Doug Burgum tells a conservative podcaster this round of draining was planned, and the water may have July 4th fireworks debris. Sagar Magani at the White House.
4: It's a mystery who launched the latest airstrikes against Iran. The U.S. says it has ended attacks. The targets were in southern Iran as the country prepares to bury the late Supreme Leader Ayatollah Ali Khamenei. In the Senate, South Carolina Republican Lindsey Graham says there's a deal with the White House on a Russia sanctions bill.
7: I've never been more optimistic than I am today that we have the formula to end this war. Help Ukraine be more lethal. Let those supporting Russia to know it's going to be a price to be paid if you keep doing it.
4: King Charles hosted Prince Harry and met with his family at a country estate for the first time in years. They're trying to repair a rift that has persisted since the king's youngest son and his wife Meghan quit royal life and moved to the U.S. 6 years ago. At Wimbledon, defending champion Jannik Sinner beat Novak Djokovic. He will meet Alexander Zverev in the men's final. Stocks are higher in late-day trading. This is AP News.
3: And this is C-SPAN Radio, WCSP FM Washington. Democratic candidate for Michigan Governor Jocelyn Benson held a campaign event in Traverse City with former Transportation Secretary Pete Buttigieg. Benson currently serves as Michigan Secretary of State. She's running in the Democratic primary against Genesee County Sheriff Chris Swanson. That primary will take place on August 4th, and this event took place on July 6th. Here's Jocelyn Benson.

0: Thank you, Gary. How's everyone doing? Wow, Traverse City. Love the old pinball machines too here. Great to see you all on this exciting night, in this exciting moment for our campaign. I'm so grateful that you're all here sharing this expansion of Team Benson with me, with our special guest, Pete Buttigieg, who I'm going to introduce in a few minutes. But I want to just emphasize before I do the critical moment that we're in, not just today, but not just over the next couple of weeks, but what we have an opportunity to do over these next few months. We're at a critical moment for our economy and our democracy, and the work that we do over the next several months is going to define the future of both for generations to come. And this is personal to me because I'm the mom of a 10-year-old little boy, and I know everything we do over the next not just 4 months, but 8 years will define his childhood. It will define his future, and it will define the future of our loved ones all across the state. But here in Michigan, we know how to take challenging times and make them opportunities to grow. We've done that for democracy. I've been so proud to serve as your chief election officer over these last several years. An extraordinary time for our democracy. And you know, when I took office, we were ranked 31st in the nation for elections. We're now number 2 nationwide for safe, secure elections. We have had back-to-back-to-back the highest turnout elections in our state's history, and we lead the nation in youth vote turnout here in Michigan. And it's not lost on me that we achieved those great gains for our democracy in the midst of one of the most challenging times for elections, where we have seen powerful and wealthy interests trying to interfere with your voices and the votes of Michiganders all across the state. But I want you to know that even when it requires me to shelter in my home protecting my kid against armed protesters on my front lawn, even if it's the President of the United States threatening me on social media and beyond, even when it requires us to stand firm, I will always proudly stand up and stand up to anyone, anytime, anywhere who would try to interfere with the rights and the freedoms of our Michiganders. I've done that proudly as Secretary of State, and I'm ready to do it as the next governor of Michigan. I learned how to do that from my parents, who are special education teachers, public school teachers, who taught me firsthand how we all have a responsibility to make sure everyone can thrive, and how we all have a responsibility to ensure everyone has a seat at the table, that every voice is heard. It's why I started my career doing civil rights work, but it's also why I've built a career standing up to bullies, because I know here in Michigan and all around the nation, in a democracy, the power of the people must always be greater than the people in power. And that's the work we're going to do together to make sure that's real in the state of Michigan. And as I travel the state, we're on the fifth or sixth day of our statewide tour. It's the Costs Down, Wages Up statewide tour, an effort to connect with Michiganders all across the state about my vision, our plan to ensure government is showing up when you need it and then getting out of the way. And I know right now, at least at the federal level, it feels kind of like government is showing up everywhere we don't want it and nowhere where we actually need it. And I see the effects of that every day as I talk to Michiganders, too many moms who have to literally choose, literally, between whether to eat and pay for childcare, seniors on a fixed income not sure how they're going to cover the cost of life-saving medicine, small business owners who are worried about how they can keep the lights on as electricity costs continue to skyrocket while we have some of the worst power reliability and the most number of power outages in the nation. We have a responsibility and an opportunity in this moment to see those struggles and do something about it. Because, yeah, a lot of people feel like we are in a broken system and no one is listening. But we as Democrats know not only are we listening, we know how to fix this broken system. I know how to fix this broken system because as Secretary of State, I've not only overseen our elections, I also oversee the Department of Motor Vehicles. So I run the DMV, so I'm very popular. Everyone loves the DMV. There's even a sitcom about how great it is. But here in Michigan, we've actually been able to show that you can take a broken bureaucracy and make it one of the most efficient poster childs for government working to save you time and save you money and make your life easier. We have eliminated wait times, put kiosks in grocery stores, put mobile offices all across the state so that we can literally show up for you in senior centers and community gatherings all across the state and demonstrate firsthand through experience what it's like for a government that works well for you and drives down your costs and protects your pocketbook. That's what I want all of the state of Michigan to show to every single resident of the state. And that's what this campaign is about. Costs down, wages up, and protecting you, your safety at the ballot box, your kids' safety in schools, our all of our safety in places of worship, and safety in our communities and of our pocketbooks. Because no matter how wealthy or powerful someone might be, I will never be afraid to stand up to them on your behalf and fight to ensure that you are protected and free. And my friends, I believe that is the fundamental job of the next leader of the state, to make sure I'm working every day to streamline government and fight for policies and a budget that will drive down costs, grow our economy, and protect the safety and security of every Michigander in this state.
1: Democratic candidate for Michigan Governor Jocelyn Benson.
0: As a parent, as a mom, as a wife of a veteran, as the daughter of public school teachers, and as a seasoned administrator who knows what it takes to fix broken systems and make them work for you. And I'm ready to win this campaign. This is my fourth statewide election, and every time I've been on the ticket, I've gained support from voters all across the state, including right here in Traverse City. In 22, we won by 14 points, including in counties that no other Democrat had won. And you know what? Here in Michigan, we've also got another extraordinary leader, someone who has put his life on the line in service of his country, someone who knows as a parent how important it is that we show up for each other and for our families, and someone who's proudly staked his claim right here in Michigan as the best place in the nation to be a kid, raise a kid, and call home. That is the goal of our campaign, and that is something that our special guest here tonight lives every day. Ladies and gentlemen, I'm very proud to announce not just the support of my friend, but his presence here tonight, one of the best leaders in the nation, Pete Buttigieg, former Secretary of Transportation and Michigander, here tonight. I cannot win this election without all of you, and I can't win it without Pete. Glad to have you on the team, my friend. Thank you for being here. Please give it up for Pete Buttigieg.
2: Thank you. Thank you so much. I am so excited to join you in supporting Jocelyn Benson to be our next governor of the state of Michigan. Let me also, since I am among my neighbors in Michigan, just take a moment to thank you for welcoming me to this state. I have become a Michigander not by birth, but by marriage. I married into this place, and I'm very glad that I did. Chasten and I are raising our children, Gus and Penelope, here. We moved here so that we could be close to his family, and it has been such a fantastic community, such a fantastic place for us. And I'll tell you, I'm crisscrossing the country right now, speaking up for causes and for candidates that we believe in. And this is the time of year where every time I go over to Cherry Capital Airport and get on a plane, I'm thinking, why am I leaving? What am I doing? I'm still practicing becoming a northerner. I'm still working on refining my the Cherry Festival tradition of complaining about the Cherry Festival traffic, swearing up and down that you'll never go down there with all the traffic and then going anyway, and all of the wonderful things that come with living here. We were taking the kids out to a family gathering in Leelanau County a couple days ago, and passed by one of those signs, one of those America 250 displays. There was an eagle and a flag, and our kids are just getting to that age where they're starting to recognize symbols and ask about them. And our son, who's addicted to that PBS show Wild Kratts, the one about the animals, was talking about the eagle, wanted me to know what kind of animals the eagle liked to eat. And then Penelope, who our daughter is really into learning about things like flags, like, that's the American flag. And I said, yeah, and then below it, do you know what that says? And I can't quite read yet, but it said, we the people. It was this image of the Constitution. I said, what's that? I said, well, that's something called the Constitution. Well, what's that? You know, if you've had kids, you know the sequence of questions that opens up. I said, well, it's like, it's the basic law. It's the law that all of the other laws are checked against. It's like an instruction manual for government. And she thought about that for a second. She said, well, who does it? I think she meant, who does government? Who does it? Is it Judge Judy? I got a couple questions for my in-laws next time we go over there about why our daughter wants to know about Judge. She was half right. She understood that had something to do with leadership. I thought about it, and then I thought that we'd be a lot better off, actually, compared to the state of affairs in Washington right now. Because right now, what's going on in terms of the leadership of this country is an affront to the founding principles of this nation. And at a time when we're marking 250 years of this American experiment, I know so many of us are so upset to see what has happened. And part of what I'm trying to remind people of as I travel the country, including some very conservative places, is that most Americans believe in decency, believe in democracy, believe in government working for the people instead of the other way around. Most Americans believe, for example, that when the person in charge of the government makes $1 billion on crypto deals while in public office, something is deeply wrong with what's going on in this country. I'm of the quaint notion that when you go into public service, as a general rule, your income ought to dip a little bit maybe compared to what you're making in business versus raking in $1 billion at the expense of people who trusted you. And yet we're being told that we're the only ones who think what we think. We're being made to believe that we're alone when the reality is you're not alone and you're not crazy if you think we can do better than this. You're not alone if you believe that the wealthiest people in this country ought to be paying more of their fair share and not less.
1: Former Transportation Secretary Pete Buttigieg.
2: You're not alone if you think that the wealthiest country in the world ought to have the best funded public schools in the world as a show of how much we care about education, right? You're not alone if you are skeptical of anybody telling you, well, we just can't have nice things in this country. We just can't possibly have great roads and decent rural hospitals and excellent schools at a moment when the wealthiest people in the country are paying less in their tax rates than the nurses who work in those hospitals and the teachers who teach in those schools and the workers who work on those roads. You're not alone if you think that way. Most of us believe that we would be better off investing our national treasure in our own communities than spending it on a foreign war that has all of us paying more for gas and diesel and fertilizer and everything else we count on right here at home. But here's the thing. There's so much focus, and understandably so, on everything that is going wrong in Washington that you could be forgiven for thinking that one office is the only office that matters. When the truth is, there's only so much we can do about that office at this moment. Although, believe me, I'm working on it. But so many of the most important decisions that affect our lives, that affect our health care, that affect our education, that affect our economy, are made closer to home. And that is why it is so, so very important that we have the right leadership in this state. And it's why I am proud to officially endorse Jocelyn Benson to be our next governor. Just think about some of the things that we're fired up about at the national level. For example, the fact that they are taking those very same piece of legislation that slashed taxes for the wealthy, and they're using it to kick people off Medicaid. Well, many of the most important decisions about Medicaid are made at the state level, which is why you need a leader who understands that we ought to use the tools of Medicaid to make sure that more people have access to health care, not less. It's true with infrastructure. Look, I was very proud of the work we did at the U.S. Department of Transportation on everything from making sure that we got a new bridge at the Hudson River tunnels, to making sure we got new passenger boarding gates at TVC, to putting in that roundabout at 72. Sorry about all the time of the construction, but we got it done, right? And tens of thousands of projects like that. But even that, federal transportation spending, those decisions on what to do with most of that funding are actually made in the governor's office and in the state legislature. And I'm mentioning the state legislature because it is very, very important that we deliver for Governor Jocelyn Benson a Democratic trifecta and the kind of state, House, and Senate leadership she needs to get the job done. An economy where the inputs for everything that we count on are being driven up by the decisions that are being made in Washington. By the way, I'd like to speak to thank you, Gary, for your involvement in this. As strongly as I feel about politics, I feel particularly strongly about the subject of cheese. So I would love to have a conversation later on about making sure that you succeed. But the reality is for farmers and small business owners like the fantastic brewery where we're gathering right now, we very much look forward to sampling the fruits of your labor a little bit later tonight, and all the way through to our auto industry. It is so critically important that we have the right kind of leadership. Now, I've known Jocelyn Benson for a long time. I have seen her from her earliest days running for office, being relentlessly focused on actually delivering. Some of the unglamorous blocking and tackling kind of stuff that a government delivery nerd like me can love, not everybody sees every day. But I never could have imagined the ways in which she would be tested in this job. Secretary of State's supposed to be a pretty uninteresting job, frankly. It's not supposed to be the kind of thing where you have to go through what her family went through with armed protesters showing up at her home as she was screening a Christmas movie for her child. She's not supposed to have to deal with pressure from the President of the United States to do something illegitimate with our democratic processes. But the combination of courage and competence, that relationship of just rolling up your sleeves and getting it done and showing integrity in doing so, is something that we need more than we ever thought we did in the office of the Secretary of State, and we're going to need it in the office of Governor, too. That's part of why I'm excited to support Jocelyn Benson. We have benefited in this state from the leadership of a great governor in our friend Gretchen Whitmer. She has brought so much growth to this state, so much benefit to our communities, and people around the country and around the world have seen how important the office of the governor of Michigan is. It is so important now that we have leadership that can get ready for what comes next. So,
1: former Transportation Secretary Pete Buttigieg campaigning for Democratic candidate for Michigan Governor Jocelyn Benson.
2: Making sure that the Department of Motor Vehicle, by the way, I just got my tags. Jason and I made sure we had them on the license plate. Just beat the buzzer this year. But making sure the customer service is the way it ought to be in those customer-facing dimensions of the job, so many more of which will be under her leadership as governor, but also making sure that something as fundamentally important to the lifeblood of our republic as the integrity of our elections is in good hands when there's pressure to do otherwise. That kind of integrity is going to matter more than ever. So, look, I'm not just here as a Democrat. I'm actually excited about the independents and quite a few what I like to call future former Republicans who are joining ranks to make sure we have some reasonable voices here. Because let me tell you also, one thing I didn't know would happen until I moved to Michigan was the diet of commercials that our family and that I are exposed to changing. Just reminding me just how bonkers some of the people on the other side who want to be governor are. And I don't know which one of them we're going to get. But what I know is none of them is consistent with the values and the interests of the communities that we live in or is going to do the right thing for our families. We know that we have got to have the kind of leadership that is rooted in the community, that understands that public service is about integrity and serving the people, that government needs to serve us and not the other way around, and that looks to the future. I know this is a complicated time to be an American, but I actually believe we could look back on the 20s. This is going to sound strange. I believe we could look back on the 2020s with pride. Maybe not for how it started out, but for what happened next. That we'll have the kind of leadership that will enable us to say, by the time that our kids know exactly who's in charge of our government, and are asking questions about what we did back in the 2020s when everything was on the line, that we can say that we took the steps that are needed to set up our future generations for success. Those are the decisions that are in front of us right now. And they will come to a head one conversation, one door knock, one canvas, one phone call, one text at a time. Which brings me to the last thing I want to say. Talk a little bit about why Jocelyn Benson will be a great governor. I've talked a little bit about the leadership we have versus the leadership we could have in Washington. But the most important people in this equation are you and whoever you can get a hold of. Because for anybody who will see an Instagram reel of me or a news clip of Jocelyn tonight, there are people who you can reach who will not be reached any other way. And I'm talking about the folks who share your values but are starting to lose hope in the political process. And I'm talking about people who maybe aren't always exactly where you are politically, but who understand that things need to change. And I'm asking you, urging you, to reach out to everybody that you can think of and remind them of what's going on in this all-important Michigan governor's race. So are you ready to do that? Are you ready to volunteer to knock on some doors? Are you ready to reach out to some friends and family? Are you ready to find that disagreeable uncle on the family text thread and say, hey, maybe this time we can do something different? Are you ready to make sure that Jocelyn Benson is the next governor of the great state of Michigan? So am I, and if you follow through and we follow through, we can't lose. We're going to have a lot to celebrate this November. Thank you for being here. Thank you for being so committed. Go spread the word, please.
3: So,
1: former Transportation Secretary Pete Buttigieg campaigning for Democratic candidate for Michigan Governor Jocelyn Benson. Benson also took questions from reporters at this event.
4: What does Pete Buttigieg's endorsement mean for motivation, energy, enthusiasm, and things?
5: Look, Pete's not only a Michigander, he's one of the best leaders in the nation. And he's someone who's a thoughtful, smart leader who is strategically thinking not just about how we win this fall on a message of affordability and improving people's lives, but also how we define the future, the role of government, and also the leaders in this nation. So I'm excited to partner with him, not just to win in November and elect Democrats up and down the ticket here in Michigan, but also to have a collaborative thought leader and partner in trying to define the future of our nation, the future of our democracy, and the future of our economy. He's a great friend as well. We've known each other for decades. So to have him now actively as part of this campaign is thrilling and exciting, and I'm excited for our families to be doing more campaigning together.
4: Well, oh, you will be campaigning together.
5: Oh, yeah, absolutely. Yes. You know, we both have young children. It's something we've also talked about, being parents and balancing what it's like to lead in these turbulent, tumultuous times with young children. So being able to connect with someone who's also a parent and seeking to serve is unique and special, and it's one of the reasons why we've become such good friends over the years.
6: So make sure, Benson, I apologize for being tardy, but I was wondering if I could ask you about the significance of the endorsement and if you could, again, share your plans for campaign together moving forward.
5: Yeah, I'm excited to have Pete Buttigieg on our team. He's not only one of our country's most prolific leaders, but he's a thought leader who's strategically and intentionally thinking about the future of business and the future of our economy, the future of our democracy. And as we work over these next 4 months together to elect Democrats up and down the ballot here in Michigan, defining all the ways we will transform government to drive down costs and grow our economy and keep people safe, I'm also excited to have him once I hopefully win this election as governor, as a thought partner and leader as well, to define the future of our nation in a way that is people focused and service oriented. And also our families are very close. We both have young children. And so to campaign with and work with someone who also understands the responsibility we have as parents in this moment is especially important to me. So grateful to have him on the team. And tonight's event was really special.
6: And just one more quick one. State Senator Valerie Moore dropped out of the race. In her statement, she did say she was committed to working to get you elected.
5: Yeah.
6: Have you been able to speak? Do you anticipate her joining you on the trail?
5: Yes and yes. Mallory is also a great friend and has been a friend for a long time. Also a mom who understands the challenges of leading and also being a parent of a young child and defining our future together. So, State Senator McMorrow has been a great friend for years, will continue to be, and I'm sure you'll see us on the trail together as well. She reiterated her commitment ongoing to serve in our state, and I hope she does. And you'll see us working together in many ways to not just elect Democrats up and down the ticket this year, but to serve as well the future of our state.
6: Thank you.
5: Thanks.
7: What about data centers?
5: Mm-hmm.
7: Would you recommend a moratorium in the state of Michigan?
5: I've talked about guardrails. In fact, just this morning we released our plan to protect our Great Lakes, protect our environment, protect our air, and ensure Michigan is a place where we hold polluters accountable and put guardrails in place, not just for data centers, but any corporation would want to come to Michigan. We need to ensure if they do, they are required to go through rigorous standards, meet standards that would protect our water, drive down energy costs, and engage in rigorous discussion with the communities they want to locate in a transparent way where they're potentially engaging in and agreeing to community benefits agreements that are enforceable. And if those efforts don't work or are not respected, we absolutely need to look at moratoriums to ensure we're protecting above all our Great Lakes, our environment, and the communities we have in Michigan.
7: How do you respond to the fact that your husband is involved in a data center project?
5: We previously worked for an organization and now has left that role and has invested in affordable housing around the nation. He did that in January, and it's something that was really important to him. I think for me, I've always been focused on, as a leader, standing up to anyone at any point who would try to interfere with the rights and freedoms of Michiganders. And you'll see that for me as governor, someone who's aggressively committed to putting guardrails in place to protect our communities against any corporation that would try to take away our environment.
7: You mentioned transparency.
5: Yeah.
7: What will you do as governor to ensure that there is transparency there?
5: Yeah.
7: We were told there would be transparency, and there is not.
5: You may have the current governor.
7: Yeah.
5: Well, as Secretary of State, I've been proud to actually expand the transparency of our office, not just in elections where we've implemented hundreds of audits to provide more transparency about the security of our elections, but also in how I operate, not just complying with FOIA, but creating the first of its kind portal on our website where anyone can see all of the FOIA requests we receive and our responses to them. I want to expand that portal to all of state government as governor and voluntarily as well comply with FOIA, so just stepped down throughout my career. Yeah. It's, I mean, every job I've had, whether it was running a law school or running one of our state's largest agencies, I proudly complied to FOIA. Transparency is our friend. It's a great way to ensure citizens have access, especially in this era of misinformation, to reliable information about what's actually happening in government. So to me, it's something that is not only the right thing to do, but it enables citizens to have rightly placed faith and trust in their government leaders who will, as I will as governor, show up every day to drive down costs and make their lives easier.
7: So will there be something that you can do to protect reporters and the journalism in the state of Michigan?
5: Yeah.
7: There are other states that have benefits if you subscribe, you get a tax break. In Michigan, can Michigan protect the community journalists? Because there should be more reporters here talking to you. There aren't enough reporters here.
5: Well, I will say this is the fifth day of a statewide campaign, and we've been talking to reporters consistently all around the state. However, I appreciate those ideas. I totally agree. I believe strongly in the importance not just of local press and media, but in investing, especially in this time, in opportunities for citizens to be not just engaged but informed. Mm-hmm. So the role of the press is critical in our democracy, and I would love to learn more about what other states are doing to help amplify that role, because it's something recognizing the important separation between government and the press, I'd love to explore ways in which I, as governor, can enable the growth and investment in local media. So thank you.
7: To Senator Peters.
5: I will.
7: Gary
5: thank
7: Peter.
5: You for that tip.
7: I talked to him on Saturday, and he is absolutely interested in
5: great
7: what you're talking about.
5: Great to know. Wonderful. All right.
4: Sorry,
5: thank you. Good to see you.
4: Guys.
5: Thanks, guys. Good
4: Thanks.
5: To see you.
4: Yep. See you tomorrow.
5: All right. Take care.
1: Democratic candidate for Michigan Governor Jocelyn Benson answering questions at a campaign event in Traverse City. We also heard from former Transportation Secretary Pete Buttigieg, who has endorsed her. Benson currently serves as Michigan Secretary of State, and she's running in the Democratic primary against Genesee County Sheriff Chris Swanson. That primary will take place on August 4th.
8: Campaign 2026 is underway, and the stakes couldn't be higher. Every seat in the United States House of Representatives is up for grabs, along with 33 U.S. Senate races, and the outcome of both could reshape the balance of power in Washington. Voters will also decide 36 gubernatorial contests. From the campaign trail to election night, follow Campaign 2026 on the C-SPAN networks. C-SPAN, bringing you democracy unfiltered.
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0: President. Mr. President, this is your prize. This is your peace prize. There is also a beautiful medal for you that you can wear everywhere you want to go.
1: I'm going to wear it right now.
0: Okay. Let me hold. Fantastic. Excellent. So the FIFA Peace Prize is presented annually on behalf of the billions of football-loving people from around the world to a distinguished individual who exemplifies an unwavering commitment to advancing peace and unity throughout the world through their notable leadership and action.
2: Jonathan Wilson, how often has the FIFA Peace Prize been awarded?
3: Oh, that's the first time. I'll be fascinated to see if it's the second time. And if we are still going with the FIFA Peace Prize by 2034, then I think in 2033 we might well see Mohammed bin Salman of Saudi Arabia winning it shortly before Saudi Arabia hosts the tournament. So, yeah, that was a moment that I think a lot of people in football felt pretty uncomfortable with.
2: What was FIFA trying to achieve with that?
3: It's a really good question. I mean, Gianni Infantino, the president of FIFA, he's become this very bizarre global figure. He's there at a lot of political events. He obviously has no territory. He's almost become like the modern equivalent of a medieval pope. He just sort of pops up and he sort of is around power. He was there at the Gaza peace talks. I mean, what it's got to do with him, nobody has any idea. If you're being generous to Infantino, you would say it makes sense for him to make sure that the presidents of the host nations are on board with his tournaments, so things run as smoothly as possible. And we have seen him in the past, for instance, be very friendly with the Emir of Qatar, be very friendly with Vladimir Putin when Qatar hosted, when Russia hosted. So it's, he would probably justify it as being part of the politics that are necessary for the smooth running of the tournament. I'm not sure everybody sees it like that.
2: Well, Gianni Infantino has been the head of FIFA since 2016, and you write in your book, quote, "The sight of Infantino hobnobbing with autocratic leaders would become increasingly common over the years." What's his background?
3: He is a Swiss-Italian. He was a FIFA bureaucrat. We knew him in Europe. He was the host of the draw for the Champions League, for the major European club tournament. He always seemed this sort of quite jovial, slightly clownish figure. I mean, I remember meeting him in a hotel lobby in Libreville in Gabon in 2017, and he'd just come out of the gym. And, yeah, he was almost this comical figure in oversized shorts, his spindly little legs. He was very happy talking about football then. He seemed sort of this quite benign figure. But since he's become FIFA president, that has changed. Power has changed him. And I think a lot of people are pretty disturbed by how he happily dismisses, for instance, the number of migrant worker deaths involved in building the infrastructure for the tournament in Qatar in 2022. He's become somebody who rules largely by fiat. There's very little discussion. His maneuvering to get Saudi Arabia to host the tournament in 2034 has been concerning. And he seems to think he's some kind of stand-up comedian as well. I don't know if you saw the World Cup draw, but his conduct then, quite apart from the sort of darkness and the concerns of the political associations he's made, he's just a slightly cringe-worthy figure on stage. That he does this same speech over and over again about how the ball is this great, you know, magical totem that brings peace to the world, as he leaves a trail of destruction in his wake.
2: So, Mr. Wilson, how is FIFA, first of all, what does that stand for? How is it formed? Is it a political organization?
3: Well, it shouldn't be a political organization. So it stands for the International Federation of Football Associations. It was founded by French speakers in 1904. And initially, it governed football for the European countries who weren't from the United Kingdom. I think if you're being cynical, you would say that the impetus behind its formation was to solve a dispute within French football. There were sort of three governing bodies, and one of them thought, right, if we get other international bodies to join us, we can claim we are the one true French body. But by the 1920s, I think it had become quite a credible organisation. Jules Rimet, the French president by the 1920s, I think was somebody who genuinely believed in football as a force for good, and he governed it right through until the early 50s. And it was Jules Rimet who initiated the first World Cup in 1930, and after whom the first trophy was named. Was it overtly political then? No, absolutely not. But it's also telling that on Jules Rimet's first day in Uruguay being the first host, he is invited to an asado, to a barbecue, with the president of Uruguay, Juan Campistegui. So whether they wanted to be political, right from the start, they were political.
2: Is there a board of directors?
3: No, there's an executive committee of 24 members. They are drawn from around the world. And then each of the, I think it's 211 FIFA members now, each of them, in theory, has a vote at the FIFA Congress. But increasingly, we're seeing FIFA Congress being bypassed by either the Exco or by Infantino, essentially governing alone.
2: How much money are we talking about flowing through FIFA?
3: Oh, billions and billions of dollars. I mean, the World Cup is its cash cow. That's where the majority of its revenue comes from. But we're talking at least $4 billion in revenues, I think probably significantly more than that from this World Cup because ticket prices are so high. So I think they could be looking at up to $14 billion from ticket revenue alone, plus broadcast revenues. So these are huge sums of money. I mean, I'm slightly cautious of putting a figure on it because it does appear these figures for this summer's tournament are going to be much higher than ever before. But they have significant cash reserves as well. They're a very, very rich organization.
2: Why was the first World Cup, Mr. Wilson, played in Uruguay in 1930?
3: So international football had essentially been held within the Olympic movement. After the First World War, it takes off. 1924 in Paris is the first proper international tournament that you have countries from Europe, from South America, from Central and North America. You have Egypt from Africa. It's a proper global tournament for the first time. And FIFA was running that within the Olympic framework. It was hugely popular. A third of all revenues taken at Olympic Games came through the football tournament. There was a danger, I think, the Olympic movement saw it could dwarf the other sports. The football had to be held about a month before the main games because it took up so much of the infrastructure in terms of accommodation, in terms of stadiums. So I think the Olympics were slightly made uneasy by that. 28 was hugely popular as well. Uruguay win it in 24 and 28, and they are brilliant. They play a form of football that certainly Europeans hadn't seen before, that is incredibly intoxicating, incredibly artistic. This is also a time when football across the world is slowly becoming professional. So football had been professional in the UK from the mid-1880s. The US gets a professional league in 1923. I think Austria is 1922. Czechoslovakia 24, Hungary 26. Central Europe by the mid-20s is broadly professional. Technically in Argentina and Uruguay, it only happens in the early 30s. But I think in reality, we can see that Uruguayan football was professional. Those players who came across the Atlantic in 24 and 28 to Amsterdam and won the gold medals on both occasions, they were pros in all but name. And I think that caused concern in the Olympic movement as well. Rimet was somebody who was very committed to the cause of professionalism. So he was a very devout Catholic from the east of France, and he was inspired by Pope Leo XIII's encyclical of 1891, De Rerum Novarum, which talks about the plight of the working class. How can we elevate the working class from the penury in which they're living? And one of the aspects that they recommended is sport. And Rimet really takes that on board. He found his own club in Paris, but he recognizes that the prevailing amateur code shuts out a huge proportion of the population from playing the game seriously because they simply don't have time to train, to play, to travel to matches in the way that a wealthier upper middle class person would. So he says, right, these people have to be paid. That's the only way that football and sport can spread through the working classes. So he is very pro-professionalism. So I think the success of football at the 24 and 28 Olympics, the unease within the Olympic movement, the growing professionalism of football, plus really Rimet's own instincts are what lead him to think, right, we have to move this out of the Olympics, we have to set up our own tournament. Then why Uruguay hosts? Basically because they've won in 24 and 28. There's a sense they deserve it, but also the Uruguayan government has agreed to subsidize travel for teams traveling from Europe to play in that tournament.
4: Jonathan Wilson, author of The Power and the Glory, A New History of the World Cup.
2: So there was a lot of crossover, it sounds like, between the Olympics and the World Cup, much as there is today between professional sports and the Olympics.
3: There was in the 1920s, yes. Technically all these teams were still amateur, but you have a moment in 1924. Uruguay beat Switzerland 3-0 in the gold medal match, and the vice president of FIFA congratulates the true amateurs of Switzerland. And it's pretty obvious what he means by that, that Uruguay aren't true amateurs. But I think in those days, you can see it a little bit like women's football today, that the Olympics for women's football has always been one of the preeminent tournaments. Part of the reason being, it was one of the few occasions when women could play top-level competitive games, and the professional considerations didn't matter post-1992 when the amateur ideal is taken away from the Olympics. So yes, there is that big crossover in the 1920s, but from 1930 onwards, they go their own separate ways.
2: Well, in 1930, the finals were Uruguay versus Argentina. Uruguay won. The home team won. Was it a national holiday after that?
3: Oh, yes. There was a huge celebration. This was seen as being the crown of glory. They've effectively won three in a row. They've won two Olympic golds plus the first World Cup. So in Uruguay, huge celebrations in Montevideo. In Argentina, it's a very different story. There's Uruguayan buildings have attacked. They even break off diplomatic relations for a short time. The Argentines take it really badly. And you have El Gráfico, which is the great Argentinian sports magazine, but sold across South America. I mean, hugely influential in its day. And they were saying, the World Cup is over, and thank goodness for that. This was a sham of a tournament that the ideals of sportsmanship were corrupted by the Uruguayans. And Luisito Monti, who was the great hard man midfielder of Argentina, the captain, he'd received death threats before the final. There was a time when it seemed he wouldn't play, and although he does play, he's clearly affected by this and plays quite badly. So the Uruguayans see it as a great triumph. The rest of the world, I think, is a little bit more cautious about celebrating it. But these are the tropes of the World Cup. All of what we see today, the seeds are back there in 1930. But Campisteguy, the Uruguayan president, this is seen as a great triumph. He is part of the Batlista movement, which has very progressive. They've invested a lot of the profits from the meat industry into education, to health. And part of their educational program follows this Comtean model where your sport is a key part of the curriculum. And so one of the reasons Uruguay are so good is that a lot of people, the vast majority of children in Uruguay go to school, and at school they are being taught how to play football. And that manifests in 24, 28 and 30. It doesn't actually do much good in the long run, because he's toppled in the queue in 1931 as the effects of the Wall Street crash are fully felt down there. But clearly he saw the World Cup as being part of this broader political project.
2: Well, it was in 1934, at the apex of his power, Benito Mussolini got the World Cup to come to Italy. And you write in your book, The Power and the Glory, that for Mussolini, the World Cup represented a tremendous opportunity. The idea of Italy as a vigorous, muscular nation lay at the heart of his conception of fascism, and he was often pictured skiing or riding a horse bare-chested. What did the World Cup mean to Italy in 34?
3: Mussolini, like many dictators, was a little bit cautious about football. He preferred individual sports. I think there was a sense that individual sports could... You were more sure who was going to win in an individual sport. There is a significant amount of randomness in football, and that made him uneasy. However, he recognised it was massively popular. So in 1926, he has a conference in Viareggio, which is a seaside resort, and all the stakeholders of Italian football are there. So players, coaches, club directors, club owners, journalists, and they thrash out this future for Italian football, which involves a national league. For Mussolini's project of emphasizing Italian unity. It's only been unified in the late 19th century. That's the key part. But he recognizes we can prove ourselves top nation by doing well at sports. So they come second in the medals table in the 32 Olympics. But football is what he really wants to win, which he does. But the other part of that opportunity is this: Italy had always been seen, or certainly in the years immediately after the First World War, it had been seen as this chaotic nation. And he wanted a chance to show the world, no, we can run a tournament like this. We are a sophisticated, well-organized nation. Things here work. So the cliche of Italian trains running on time under Mussolini, that is all part of this. And you see in the Italian newspapers' coverage of a tournament, if you're a journalist who writes for a newspaper anywhere else in the world and you say something nice about Italy, if you talk about, yeah, this was an incredibly well-organized tournament, if you say the stadiums are beautiful, if you say the train network is incredible, you will be quoted approvingly in the Italian press. So from that point of view, it is a huge triumph. There are a couple of other things Mussolini does where you see them as being way ahead of the game. So certainly in European terms, they pioneer sports merchandising. So you could buy your Italian World Cup tea set, and it would be made to the highest specifications. And the idea was foreign visitors came to watch the football, they bought their souvenir tea set or whatever, and they would take this home, and it would have the logo of the Italian Fascist Party, and people would see, look at the Italian craftsmanship, this is brilliant. And he was so keen to get people there that tickets were subsidized, so similar to what Uruguay had done, except subsidizing fans as well. Travel between host cities was subsidized. And also, and this again shows, I think, Mussolini's interest in the technological capacities of the time, he has live broadcasts of matches to every other European nation who is competing, plus Egypt. So basically, as far as radio will reach at the time, there will be commentary. And that is all paid for by the state to broadcast this message of Italy, the great host of the World Cup, and as it turns out, the great victors of that World Cup.
2: Now, I get the sense from your book, The Power and the Glory, that Mussolini was personally involved in a lot of aspects, including attending the tournaments, designing the new trophy, etc.
3: Yeah, I mean, he invents this trophy. So you had the Girolimo trophy, which is it's Nike, the goddess of victory. It's quite a small, quite a neat, quite a classy trophy. So that is still there, and that is used at every tournament up until 1970 when Brazil win it for a third time and they're allowed to keep it. But Mussolini decides, I'm going to invent my own trophy as well. So that you have the Coppa del Duce, which is six times larger than the existing trophy. It's only used once, it's only used in that tournament. And he delights in presenting that to the celebrating Italian team. And he plays a large role in those celebrations. You also have, a couple of, I think eight of the team start the final, like card-carrying party members, some of them for reasons of convenience, but some of them clearly genuinely believe in the fascist cause. So when Mussolini says to the players afterwards, you've performed this great service for the fatherland, how can we reward you? One of them pipes up and says, the thing I'd like most of all is a signed photo of you. And of course to Mussolini, this is perfect. This is his people celebrating him and his part in a triumph. When they win it again in 1938, they've had a conversation. When we see Mussolini and he asks us what we want, let's ask for lifetime rail passes. We don't just want another signed photo, although they do also get another signed photo.
4: Jonathan Wilson, author of The Power and the Glory, A New History of the World Cup.
2: Jonathan Wilson, as we know now, of course, the 30s and the 40s in Europe were not a good time. Walk us through what happened with the FIFA World Cup in 1938, held in France, and the 1942 and 1946 non-events.
3: Well, there's a serious danger that the 1938 World Cup would be held in Germany. So there was really three rivals to host that tournament, three realistic rivals. Brazil thought they should do it because they thought it should go back to South America. They saw it as South America and Europe alternating. European nations were less keen on that. So it effectively came down as a straight fight between Germany and France. And I think this is where you see the diplomatic skill of Jules Rimet, the French president of FIFA, that he had seen how the 34 tournament became this celebration of Italian fascism. he would see at the Berlin Olympics in 36 what Hitler would do for a tournament, and he was determined the 38 World Cup would not go down the same road. So he manages to get it to France, his own country. And there's a paradox, I think, that as you have, you know, huge political turmoil everywhere in the world, and you see that, you know, in the tournament, you know, there's only 15 teams there. The 16th Austria have been subsumed into Germany through the Anschluss by the time of the tournament. China pull out because of the invasion by Japan. Spain pull out because of the civil war. So you've got this political chaos. And yet, in a strange way, that is the least political of all World Cups, at least in terms of the projection of the hosts. And that is Rime damping everything down in France. I mean, that's not to say it's not political. Italy, for instance, in the quarterfinal where they play France, for only the second time, they wear black shirts. So, yeah, France wear blue, Italy wear blue. Italy normally wear white as a change kit, but they wear black. And that is clearly a pro-fascist point. You have Italian exiles in France who are very anti-fascist, who demonstrated games. So you can't avoid the politics, but it is as unpolitical as that World Cup could possibly have been. 42-46, the tournament can't be hosted because of the war. 42, I think, again, you'd have seen a straight fight between Brazil and Germany. By 1950, Brazil really the only country prepared to host it. And I think if Brazil hadn't stepped in then, there's a possibility that it might have been delayed for quite a while. But Getúlio Vargas, the Brazilian dictator, he was very, very keen to have a World Cup in his own country. He's been toppled by 1950, but it's his initiative, it's his plans that get the World Cup to Brazil for 1950. And you also have the great story of Ottavio Barassi, who was an Italian who helped organise the tournament, not just in 34, but in 38. And he recognises that there's a danger that the World Cup, the Jules Rimet trophy, not the Coppa del Duce, but the real trophy, he is desperate to keep that out of German hands. So he goes to Milan, to the bank where the trophy is being held, and he sneaks it out. He knows he's being watched. He sneaks it out, and he hides it in a shoebox under his bed. And when the German invasion of Italy happens in 1943, his house is searched, but they don't find the trophy. And so shortly before the 1950 World Cup, he's able to present it to the Brazilians and say, here is a trophy. You can present this to the winners.
2: So Italy won in 34 and in 38. Was this a big propaganda point for Mussolini and the fascists?
3: Oh, absolutely. And Mussolini takes full advantage of it. You know, for him and for his propagandists, this is proof that Italy are the top nation. Now, that's led to a lot of speculation as to whether the coach, Vittorio Pozzo, was he a fascist? Now, he was a member of the fascist party. That is true. However, he insisted he had the right to pick people who were not a member of the party. He notably absents himself from a vote when Jewish directors were banned. Now, you might say that's a very small gesture, but it is at least a gesture. It subsequently turned out, and a lot later it turns out, that in the 40s, one of his recreations was walking his dog. He had an Alsatian. Was walking his Alsatian in the Alps. And it turns out he was helping Allied airmen. And he wrote a diary in which he said, I cannot believe my government has made me want my country to lose this war. So although he kept it very quiet and was hidden, he was certainly by the 40s very anti-fascist. It should also be said, he'd fought in the First World War. It should also be said that he used that mood of nationalism to foster a spirit of togetherness in his squad. He would take them to First World War graveyards. They would sing patriotic songs. So he's a slightly ambiguous figure, but certainly by the time the war was at its height, he is on the anti-fascist side.
2: Jonathan Wilson, where did the term soccer come from?
3: It's a contraction of associations. So there were multiple football codes in the 19th century. The two main ones in Britain were rugby football and association football. So soccer comes from that second syllable of association. I know it's a very touchy word for some people, that some people see it as an Americanism. But actually, it's been used really widely in the UK up until the 80s. It's only in the 80s when we start to move away from it. You know, we still have leading football magazines, football shows on TV called Soccer Saturday, World Soccer. I think it's one of those things that people on the internet get very worked up about that don't really matter. But that, yeah, that's where it comes from association.
2: Was there evidence, and we've seen some of this in recent years, but have you found evidence of scandal and bribery in the early World Cups?
3: Oh, in the early World Cups? I mean, I think in 1930 there's a lot of incompetence, and I don't think it would be fair to reduce that to any great conspiracy. 34, is Mussolini pulling the strings? That's very hard to say. However, there is definitely a perception from Spain and Austria, who lose in the quarterfinal and the semi-final to Italy, that tougher refereeing might have counted against Italy. Now, your home teams often get decisions. Is it more than that? It's difficult to say. It is slightly strange that even Eklund, the Swedish referee, that he referees both the semi-final and the final, and there's an implication that the Italian authorities have said, yeah, we quite like him. He's in a good semi. He should do the final as well. But again, whether there was any direct pressure applied, whether there was any money changed hands, there's no clear evidence of that. I think it's fair to say that the prevailing atmosphere may have encouraged the referee to give decisions to the home team. 38, I think, is more complex, because it is certainly true that Brazil in the semi-final, who lose to Italy, and then Hungary in the final, they both make some very, very strange team changes for those games. However, once you go into the detail of it, they become slightly more explicable. So Brazil had played in a very bruising game against Czechoslovakia in what's now known as the Battle of Bordeaux. And some of their players were injured, some of their players were fatigued from that. So that, I think, explains to an extent their team changes for the semi-final. Hungary in the final is a bit odder. Hungary's manager for that tournament was a former

0: was, he's a former footballer, but he was the head of the Budapest police. He wasn't a football coach, a guy called Kari Dietz. Now, he had Alfred Schoffer, who had been a great centre-forward for Hungary. He would be a very successful coach in his own right. He was the assistant, so probably he was doing the coaching. But the team they pick for the final is notably odd. So they leave out Gyula Toldy, who was a very aggressive inside forward. And to be honest, it makes no sense on a tactical level. And so that has led to speculation, and I should stress it's only speculation, there's no evidence for this, that because Hungary was so closely allied to Italy, and because they felt Mussolini could perhaps protect them from the worst demands of Hitler's government, once they decided they were going to ally with the fascists rather than looking to the Soviets. I mean, yeah, the right-wing government there was always going to ally to the fascists, but that was the bind Hungary found itself in, that they didn't want a diplomatic incident, and they felt Toldy's aggression might have caused a diplomatic incident. But as I said, that is speculation. There is no documentary evidence whatsoever. And it's notable that at the time, the Hungarian press seemed to think their defeat in the final is actually quite a good display. We've done quite well to get there. Our brave boys put up a good fight. Never mind, Italy are the world champions and the Olympic champions. They won the Olympics in 1936. They're just better than us. It's only in the weeks that follow that people start to ask questions. Where was Toldy? Why were these other changes made? I think probably the most likely explanation is that Dietz wanted to prove himself in a big game. He wanted to say, look, this is about me picking the right team. Look at my cleverness, rather than anything more untoward than that.
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2: AP News, I'm Ed Donahue. Testimony is wrapped up in Utah in a pretrial hearing for the man accused of killing conservative activist Charlie Kirk. Here's the AP's Hannah Schoenbaum.
3: The judge in Charlie Kirk's murder case allowed his parents, Robert and Catherine, and his widow, Erica, to watch the zoomed-in surveillance video from the day of the shooting during day 5 of the preliminary hearing. This week, we've heard from several law enforcement officers and analysts involved in the case against Tyler Robinson, which has drawn tremendous public attention. Prosecutors have been working to convince a judge that they have enough evidence to put Robinson on trial. But Judge Tony Graff won't decide if the case will progress until after he reads briefs from both parties and hears their arguments on September 1st. I was in court today when that surveillance video was shown. I could see an individual run across the roof of a campus building, then start crawling to the edge, where investigators say there was a line of sight to where Kirk was speaking. His mom and widow cried while watching the tape and held each other in a long embrace. Outside court in Provo, Utah, I'm Hannah Schoenbaum.
2: A passenger on board a flight from Greece to Germany was partially sucked out of a window when it broke soon after takeoff. Other passengers pulled the man away from the window. A hospital official in northern Greece says the man suffered neck and shoulder injuries and friction burns. President Trump has said the ceasefire with Iran is over, but Amir Saeed Erivani, Iran's top UN diplomat, says Tehran remains committed to the terms of the Memorandum of Understanding.
4: However, should the United States continue to violate its obligation under the MOU, Iran will no longer be bound to fulfill its obligation under the MOU.
2: The U.S. says it has stopped attacks on Iran. A completed bridge linking Detroit and Canada is expected to open by the end of the month after a dispute delayed its debut. The government in Nigeria says students abducted in May by Islamic militants have been rescued. Stocks are higher at the closing bell on Wall Street. This is AP News.
1: 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Now back to a conversation on the history of the World Cup.
5: So when the World Cup resumes in 1950 in Brazil, well, first of all, Brazil lost at its home stadiums to Uruguay in 1950. Did the country break down after that?
0: I mean, it was a huge trauma. So the first thing to understand here is there was no final. It was a final group of four. So Brazil went to that last game needing only a draw to win the World Cup on home soil. The Maracanã, the stadium where it's played, was the biggest, the most modern stadium in the world at the time. It's seen as this incredible feat of engineering. Their use of concrete was pioneering. It holds 180,000. Speculation that over 200,000 were there. And Brazil have been brilliant in that tournament. They've been beating everybody by huge numbers of goals. So they'd in their first two games in that final group, they'd scored

0: 13. They only conceded two. Uruguay have scraped through. They've drawn one. They've won the other game 3-2. Nobody gives Uruguay a chance. It's seen as a foregone conclusion. There's a lot of hubristic statements from, for instance, the mayor of Rio, saying, you know, I salute the world champions on the morning of the game. And they go 1-0 up after half time, and everybody thinks this is fine, this is on. And then Uruguay score once, panic sets in, and they score a second goal, goes in at the goalkeeper's near post. He, Mauricio Barbosa, he is blamed, he is scapegoated, I mean, disgracefully, really. There is a clear condemnation of the three black players in the team rather than any other players. They are the players who are blamed for supposed weakness of character. And I think that gets to the heart of why this was such a blow. This is supposed to be Brazil coming out as a modern nation. And not just a modern nation, but a modern multiracial, multicultural nation. And yet, in the moment of crisis, what do? They fall back on blaming black players. And so it is seen as an absolute devastation. You have Nelson Rodriguez, who was a leading playwright at the time, slightly distastefully, he says, this is our Hiroshima. This is our great national disaster. And I was in Brazil for the World Cup in 2014. And I was stunned by how that defeat still resonated, 64 years later, that people still talked about that far, far more than they talked about the five World Cups Brazil won in the intervening period. And there's a sense that the second time Brazil hosted, so 2014, the next time Brazil hosted, they had to win to put right what had gone wrong in 1950. And of course, they end up being hammered 7-1 by Germany in the semi-final, and that trauma is just compounded. But that sense of a national trauma, it sounds absurd, and yet I think it is very valid, and it was very much present in 2014.
1: Well, Jonathan Wilson, it was 74, nearly 30 years after the end of World War II, that Germany actually hosted the World Cup. Two things strike me about that. It was 2 years after Munich hosted the Summer Olympics, and of course we know about the tragedy there. Did this become a major security event at that point?
0: Oh, yeah. I mean, understandable paranoia. But it wasn't just about domestic terrorism or the threat of Palestinian terrorism. It was also the Cold War was at its height, and it had really come home to Germany at this point. So you had Willy Brandt, the German Chancellor, his chief advisor, had been found in the April before the tournament, so 2 months before the tournament began. It had been discovered he was a Stasi spy. So he was spying for the East Germans. West Germany play East Germany in the group stage, which obviously is a huge political moment. These are two nations that barely meet. West Germany's recognition of East Germany, it's only Willy Brandt who really starts to reach out. His Ostpolitik, which of course is undermined by the revelation that his advisor had been working for the East Germans. But you've also got the Soviets boycott the tournament because they were in a qualifying playoff against Chile, and they drew the first leg in Moscow 0-0. Second leg was supposed to be in Santiago, but the stadium in Santiago, the Estadio Nacional, had been used as a detention and torture centre and execution centre by Pinochet after the 73 coup. And so the Soviets, I think, quite reasonably say that we can't play in the stadium where the blood of our fellow Marxists is still on the walls. And FIFA, this is where you see the bad side of FIFA. They send a delegation to investigate what's going on, and they say, oh no, the people in the stadium, they're not being detained. They're just people who've been who've lost their houses during the conflict and is waiting to be rehoused, which of course is nonsense. And then there's a huge section report saying, oh yeah, the pitch is in excellent condition. And obviously the pitch is the last of anybody's concerns. It's the fact that there's literally your blood still staining the dressing rooms. So you have that there as well. I mean, I think in many ways that's the most political of all World Cups. It's coming just after the oil shock. I think Western Europe is feeling fragile the way it hadn't for a long time. You have Zaire there as the first sub-Saharan African nation to qualify. So this sort of great representation of a post-colonial age. So I think that's the longest chapter in my book. And the reason is that there is so much political intrigue around it.
1: Well, it was 1978. It's Argentina's turn to host the World Cup And you write, quote, "Every state institution, even the National Oil Company, developed its own private army. Over the 7 years that followed, they were responsible for the deaths of an estimated 30,000 people, and thousands more were kidnapped, imprisoned, tortured. And in the middle of it all, in 1978, Argentina hosted the World Cup." What was going on?
0: I mean, the oddity about this tournament is that they were granted the World Cup in 1966 under a previous military junta. So the Onganía dictatorship bids for the World Cup and wins the right in 66 to host it in 78. They then go through the period of democracy of Perón's return. Isabelita Perón, after Perón's death, his third wife Isabelita takes over, and she is toppled in a coup in 76. And the junta, to be honest, don't really want the tournament. They recognise it's going to be a huge financial outlay. They're not entirely keen on having huge numbers of foreigners arriving in the country, particularly not foreign journalists. But they also recognise, well, we can't say no. And this tense relationship, I think, is best embodied by the tournament logo, which is it's a football with the blue and white Argentinian colours sort of streaking up on either side of it. And that represented Perón's characteristic gesture of clasping his hands above his head. And they want to change this, but they realize this is on every bit of stationery, on every bit of merchandising, on every poster, on every ticket, and that to remove it is only going to highlight even more Perón's influence over this tournament. So they just sort of leave it and hope nobody notices, but of course everybody notices. There's then an astonishing amount of corruption of certain, one admiral in particular, really helping himself, and you then have, really tragic stories. That El Monumental, the great stadium where the final was played, it's only about 20 minutes walk from the ESMA, which was the naval academy, which was one of the main torture and detention centres. So everybody in prison there could hear the crowd from El Monumental, and during games, particularly during the Argentina games, the guards would turn the radios on. And what the prisoners could never work out was, are they just listening to the radio themselves? Or are they doing this as an act of humanity so the prisoners can also follow the tournament? Or are they even doing it to say, look, your protests mean nothing. Argentina are winning the World Cup and everybody loves it. So one of the torturers, General Acosta, immediately after the final, he takes three of the prisoners out in his car. And one of them gave this interview, this woman, and a really extraordinary process that she's gone through, a thought process. She said she realized, she's looking at the streets are packed, hundreds of thousands of Argentinians out on the streets celebrating. And she realizes she could stand out of the sunroof of the car and say, look, I am being tortured. I am being held at the ESMA. I was arrested on whatever date. This is who I am. And nobody would have cared. And she said she never worked out whether Acosta took her and the other prisoners out as an act of humanity to let the prisoners celebrate or to show them that their cause meant nothing, that the vast majority of people in Argentina just cared that Argentina won the World Cup and that the politics meant nothing to them.
1: Well, it wasn't until 2002 that the World Cup expanded to Asia. Why did it take so long?
0: I mean, the truth is that Cameroon in 1990 gets to the quarterfinal, and they're really the first non-European or South American nation after the Second World War to make a major impact. Asian football had lagged behind for a long time. For a long time, Asia and Africa shared a qualifying slot. I mean, part of the reason for that is a lot of Asian nations refused to play against Israel. Israel was classed as Asia at the time. It's now become part of UEFA for that reason. So there just wasn't the interest, there wasn't a number of countries, but Japan and South Korea are both desperate to host it. They're desperately fighting against each other. And FIFA, again, this is one of the good FIFA compromises, I think. They recognize that actually if Japan won or if South Korea won, the country that lost would feel such a sense of shame and devastation that it could really set football back there. And therefore, why not have them co-host? And so that tournament, it's not a particularly good tournament in terms of the football, but it works pretty well in terms of almost having two separate tournaments, the winners of each then playing off in the final. So, yeah, I mean, that's why Asia hadn't hosted before. I'm not even sure they'd bid seriously before. So that's the first time that the professionalism in South Korea and in Japan was in the early 90s. I think it's 91 the J League starts in Japan, the K League roughly the same time. So football in Asia, in East Asia, hasn't been professional until the 90s. So really 2002 is the first tournament that they could have hosted where they had the infrastructure to do so.
2: Jonathan Wilson, author of The Power and the Glory, A New History of the World Cup.
1: And in 2010, to South Africa.
0: Well, South Africa could have hosted in 2006. That was one of the great FIFA scandals. That in the voting for that, in those days, voting was done by the 24-man Exco executive committee. It looked like it was going to be 12-12, and had it been 12-12, the casting vote goes to the FIFA president, Sepp Blatter at the time, and Blatter had been very vocal in backing South Africa. Now, there are all kinds of conspiracy theories around this, but on the morning of the final vote, the New Zealand delegate, Charles Dempsey, disappears, and he's next found in Singapore playing golf. Now, why he left has never been satisfactorily explained. He subsequently claimed to have been threatened. There is, it should be said, a very mysterious $250,000 payment, which it appears went to him, which may have been for his vote, who knows, or may have been for him to remove his vote. And there is a theory that Blatter was concerned about taking the World Cup to Asia than Africa in successive tournaments, and he felt it was safer to have it in Germany in 2006, where you could guarantee the sponsors, you can guarantee the advertising, guarantee the merchandising, guarantee ticket sales, to make sure that FIFA had that financing before going to Africa in 2010. Now, as I say, that's speculative. Nobody knows that for sure. And his public statements have been very pro-South Africa. But South Africa hosts it in 2010. I think it's the beginning of hosting taking a slightly strange turn. That in both 2010 and 2014 in Brazil, FIFA effectively lands in the country. They insist on a huge amount of infrastructure being built. There's terrible stories of people being forced to be removed from their houses in order to build stadiums and not being adequately resettled. And Human Rights Watch, for instance, they had a report came out 2024 about that, which, you know, when you read it now, it was devastating. It clearly shouldn't have happened. It was clearly done incredibly callously. These stadiums then become white elephants very quickly. They're hugely costly to run. So I think Brazil is almost a more egregious example, because we think of Brazil as being such a footballing hotbed, and yet the stadium in Brasilia, in the Brazilian capital, which when it was built for 2014 was the second most expensive stadium ever built. I think it was something like $900 million, and within 2 years it's been used as a bus depot because there is no local team to play there. You also have Manaus up in the Amazon, where if you divide the cost of a stadium by the people who went to watch games there in the 4 years after the World Cup, the cost per person was $250,000. Clearly an economic nonsense, and that cost is picked up by the hosts. So you see there an almost colonial relationship between FIFA and the hosts. I think it's not insignificant that those are two BRICS countries looking to the World Cup to give them an economic boost, which it absolutely did not provide. After that, 2018, 2022, Russia, Qatar, those are countries who really don't care about the cost. For them, it's not about the money. They're not looking to make a profit. They are looking to sell an image of themselves to the world.
1: And you write in your book, The Power and the Glory, South Africa was the first of a new era of tournaments in which the World Cup landed in a country, contributed very little, and left again a few weeks later, having made itself a fortune, leaving the host to pick up the ball or pick up the bill. Well, in 2022, the current president, Gianni Infantino, talked about the fact that Qatar was being awarded the World Cup. Here he is defending that decision.
3: Today I feel Qatari. Today I feel Arab. Today I feel African. Today I feel gay. Today I feel disabled. Today I feel a migrant worker. I think for what we Europeans have been doing in the last 3,000 years around the world, we should be apologizing for the next 3,000 years before starting to give moral lessons.
1: Mr. Wilson, what was the reaction to that press conference?
0: Well, it depends who you were, but if you were a European or a North American journalist, you were pretty sickened by that. The use of the sins of a colonial past to justify a new colonial present is, I think it's appalling on whatever level you look at it. I mean, Qatar was a very difficult World Cup to cover because every time you went into a stadium, every time you went into a hotel, every time you went to a shopping mall, every time you used the metro, every time you used the media center, any bit of infrastructure, you could not but be aware of the profound human cost of that building. And we know thousands of workers, largely from West Africa, East Africa, and the far south of Asia, died on those projects, working in extremely unpleasant conditions, as part of the kafala system, by which their passports would be confiscated and they would be entirely subordinate to the building company, who they would be relying upon for their visa. So, for Infantino to sort of try and get around that problem with this flippant remark about European crimes of the past, you question the his moral fibre, and I don't see how anybody who's aware of the facts could not be sickened by that.
1: Well, did you attend the 2022 World Cup in Qatar, and what was your experience?
0: Yes, I did, and it was, I found it very, very difficult. I was very conscious everywhere I went of what it had cost to build that. The football was amazing, and this is why football is so powerful. This is why people who want to use it for soft power, want to use it for sports washing, to use the modish word, it's why it's so useful to them, that you can be sitting in that stadium at Lusail, and you know how many people have died to make that stadium exist. And you're watching that final, Lionel Messi winning the World Cup at last, Kylian Mbappe scoring a hat-trick, the greatest drama, amazing football, one of the best matches of football ever played. And on the one hand, your heart is elevated by that, and you think, this is what this sport can do. This is an incredible occasion to witness. And at the same time, you're aware that there is a cost to that, and it is being used for nefarious means.
1: A bit of controversy 4 years earlier with Russia hosting the 2018 games, correct?
0: Yes, because they'd invaded Crimea 4 years earlier, and everybody was very aware of that. And you know, again, why was Russia hosting that tournament? And I think their reasons are slightly more complex than Qatar's. I think Putin's motivations perhaps changed between the bid process in 2009 and the games themselves. That 2009, I think he was much more open to the idea of Russia doing business with the world. I think he'd moved by the time of the tournament into this much more expansionist vision of Russia, which we see today. And being in Russia, you know, that, I have to say, was a much less unpleasant experience than Doha. I very much enjoyed that tournament. And I had to keep reminding myself, you know, never forget why this is happening. But equally, I understood, I mean, I visited Russia quite regularly from 1992 all the way through to 2018. I don't know how many times, 12 times, 15 times, something like that. And it was obvious to me in 2018 that the Russian middle classes had never had it so good. And you know, if you are aware of you know, say you're a middle-class Russian and you're aware of what your family has been through, and you know the deprivations of the communist period, of the wildness of the ultra-capitalistic 90s, and you have what appears stability, and you have, you know, nice cafes, nice restaurants, a very clean, smart city centre. You've got the opportunity to go on foreign holidays where you feel wealthy for the, probably for the first time. You do understand why there is not more resistance to Putin. I think you have to place it in that context. And so I was very grateful I was there to be able to understand that. But at the same time, you could not but be aware of what had happened in Crimea and not but be aware of what might be about to happen.
1: Well, with North America hosting the World Cup in 2026, I want to look back again to 1994 when the U.S. hosted the first World Cup. Who were some of the major players on the U.S. side, and did they find profit in the World Cup?
0: I think they did. They did well enough. So, I mean, people like Alexi Lalas, Tony Meola, I mean, they're people who I guess would, Eric Wynalda, they're the people who would be remembered today. They got to the last 16. They got through the group, which, you know, no host at that point ever failed to get through the group, so that was sort of a minimum requirement. I think that tournament was probably quite important in terms of foundation of MLS, and that clearly has had knock-on benefits for soccer in the US. I think it was probably a necessary tournament for the US, and it proved that the US could perhaps be a soccer country. I don't think it's quite there yet, but it's certainly much further down the road than perhaps people in 1993 thought they'd ever get.
1: Well, it was in 2015 that the then Attorney General Loretta Lynch made this indictment statement regarding a couple of individuals in the 1994 games.
4: We are here to announce the unsealing of charges and the arrests of individuals as part of our long-running investigation into bribery and corruption in the world of organized soccer. Now, the 14 defendants charged in the indictment we are unsealing today include high-ranking officials of FIFA, the international organization responsible for regulating and promoting soccer, leaders of regional and other governing bodies under the FIFA umbrella, and sports marketing executives who, according to the indictment, paid millions of dollars in bribes and kickbacks to obtain lucrative media and marketing rights to international soccer tournaments. The 47-count indictment against these individuals includes charges of racketeering, wire fraud, and money laundering conspiracies spanning two decades.
1: Jonathan Wilson, that was in 2015 that those were unsealed, but she was referencing the 1994 games, wasn't she, and talking about Jack Warner, Chuck Blazer?
0: Among others, yeah. And you know, there are all kinds of allegations about the qualifier that the U.S. played in Trinidad and Tobago, Jack Warner being the head of the Trinidad and Tobago FA. So that game, which the U.S. won 1-0, it was massively overcrowded, so far too many tickets were sold. There was a meeting the following day between Chuck Blazer and Jack Warner. We don't know what was discussed at that, but there have been allegations, and it should be stressed they are only allegations, and Jack Warner denies these absolutely, that he had deliberately sold too many tickets, not for reasons of profit, and God knows Jack Warner likes a profit, but so that if the US failed to win and failed to get this qualification for Italia 90, which was seen as being so essential for the hosting in 94, that the game could be replayed or could perhaps be awarded to the US because of the unsafe conditions in which it was played. So, I mean, you know, the 2015, the arrest at the Borlack Hotel in Zurich, it's some of the great images of certainly European sports news of this century. These sort of dawn raids, these FIFA delegates who it seemed all powerful, sort of shuffling out with blankets over their heads into the police vans, and that ended up bringing down Sepp Blatter, who, again, we should stress, has never been convicted of any crime, and that was what led to him being replaced by Gianni Infantino, who I think most people now would conclude is actually, incredible though it seems to say it, even worse than Sepp Blatter was.
1: And you write in your book, The Power and the Glory, Loretta Lynch, the former U.S. Attorney General who effectively toppled Blatter, praised the new transparency and accountability in a lucrative speaking gig with FIFA. What do you mean?
0: Well, Infantino came to the US in, I think, 2017. It's not entirely diarized who he visited. I think it's safe to say his position was greatly strengthened in the weeks that followed that. So, you know, draw your own conclusions from that. The US then gets to host in 2026, and Loretta Lynch, having been this great enemy of FIFA corruption, of having been really the one person who was able to bring any charges and to do something about it, she now appears entirely happy with the way FIFA has run, to the extent of taking money to give speeches for them, when I don't think it takes a huge amount of investigation to think that transparency at FIFA is a joke. I mean, that statement is offensive in how blatantly wrong it is.
1: It was in January of 2026 that this tweet went out by Seth Blatter for the fans. There's only one piece of advice: stay away from the USA. Why was he doing that?
0: That's fears over ICE. So there have obviously been developments since, but last autumn, Argentina was supposed to be playing against Puerto Rico in Chicago, and that game had to be moved because of fears of ICE moving in on Puerto Rican fans. And I think it's a genuine concern for many fans around the world of what they will find in the US. You know, the pictures we see from outside the US are pretty troubling. I think there's a lot of concerns about what's going to happen at the borders. And you also have the banned list, where people can't get visas, which includes four World Cup qualifiers. So Iran, Haiti, Senegal, and Cote d'Ivoire. Now, that has never been the case before. You also have the soft banning list, if that's the right expression, where it takes so long to get your visa interview. If, for instance, you were from Ecuador, if you wait until Ecuador confirmed qualification — Ecuador qualified incredibly impressively, this is arguably the greatest Ecuador team in history, they finished second in South American qualifying behind Argentina — if you'd waited till the moment which they confirmed qualification to try to get your visa, at that point it was impossible to get an interview for visa till after the tournament. Now, at least theoretically, that has been expedited. How that works in practice, we'll see. But I think there is a sense that this World Cup will be very different to the 22 that have gone before. Now, you can pick holes in this, but broadly speaking, every previous World Cup host wanted to attract foreign visitors to their country so they could see how great it was, see how well the tournament was staged, spend their money, and then go home and tell people, this country is amazing. You know, their trains run on time, their stadiums are fantastic, their food's amazing, whatever. This is the first World Cup host where there seems a hostility to the outside.
1: We have been talking with the soccer columnist for The Guardian publication in London, Jonathan Wilson, the author of Inverting the Pyramid and this book, The Power and the Glory, The History of the World Cup. Mr. Wilson, we appreciate your time.
0: Thank you very much. Thanks for having me.
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6: A federal grand jury indicted 8 men across 6 states in an alleged domestic terror plot targeting the UFC Freedom 250 event held at the White House on June 14th. They were charged with 2 counts: conspiracy to provide material support to terrorists, as well as conspiracy to commit murder on federal government territory and to murder a federal government official. Federal and local law enforcement officials briefed the press about these indictments in Columbus, Ohio. Here's U.S. Attorney for Southern Ohio, Dominic Gerace.
7: This alleged plot was disrupted before it could be carried out, ensuring a safe and successful UFC Freedom 250 event on June 14th. The indictment handed down yesterday consolidates all of these previously filed criminal complaints into one charging instrument, and adds an eighth defendant to the conspiracy, Chandler D. Skaggs, 21, of Chapmanville, West Virginia. Mr. Skaggs was taken into custody a few days ago in West Virginia. The indictment charges all eight men with two conspiracy counts. The first count is a conspiracy to provide material support to terrorists by way of money, firearms, ammunition, body armor, explosives, drones, medical and communications equipment, as well as personnel, with the knowledge and intent that those resources were to be used in preparation for and to carry out the murder of federal officers and employees in the course of an attack on a federal facility, and the use of a weapon of mass destruction. That first conspiracy count is punishable by up to 15 years of imprisonment. The second count is a conspiracy to commit murder on federal government territory and to murder a federal government official, including the President of the United States, the Vice President of the United States, and members of Congress. That second count is punishable by up to a lifetime of imprisonment. The indictment details several overt acts allegedly committed by the defendants in May and June of this year, including acquiring and maintaining firearms, ammunition and body armor, meeting to train in marksmanship and combat tactics, meeting to provide firearms and other gear to each other, purchasing a 3D printer to make drones, making plans to travel together to Washington, D.C., and actually beginning travel to Washington, D.C. The allegations in this indictment, we allege, show that these men were not simply airing grievances from behind their keyboards and sharing like-minded political ideologies. Rather, they took action to carry out a plot to attack the UFC Freedom 250 event and to murder federal officials at the highest levels of our government. Political discourse has many places in our society. Political violence has none. Because of the diligent, around-the-clock work of our AUSAs, our law enforcement partners, our sister U.S. attorneys' offices around the country, and the National Security Division, these eight men are now in custody, and this threat to our government and to the public has been successfully neutralized. But our work is not finished. My office, along with our great law enforcement partners, will continue to do everything in our power to protect our fellow citizens from threats to their safety and to hold accountable those who would commit violence against our nation and its leaders. So I'm now going to turn things over to Special Agent in Charge, Jason Cromartie from the FBI.
8: As mentioned, the group was making plans and taking steps to conduct an attack on our nation's capital. However, every day, the FBI takes steps to identify and to protect people from those threats. Good morning. My name is Jason Cromartie. I'm the Special Agent in Charge for FBI Cincinnati, which covers the southern and central portions of Ohio. The mission of the FBI's Joint Terrorism Task Force is to detect and disrupt terror plots that target Americans, with an emphasis on preventing incidents before they occur. I'm honored to be here today with our partners to announce these indictments related to the threats against the Freedom 250 Ultimate Fighting Championship, or UFC, the event that was to be held at the White House last month. This is a classic example of see something, say something, saving lives, and how the law enforcement partnership comes together to keep our communities safe. The FBI is grateful for these partnerships that have helped prevent a tragedy. From the initial 911 call, our law enforcement colleagues with the Danville Police Department and the Knox County Sheriff's Office recognized a potential threat. Their deputies and patrol officers did a tremendous job at evaluating the situation, taking immediate action, and exposing this terrorist threat, and then contacting the FBI. When the FBI began to investigate Tyson Proper, we quickly learned of the alleged plot involved multiple people, across the country coordinating and planning a violent attack. The FBI notified the Secret Service, who are great partners in our efforts to protect the U.S. homeland. Command post coordinated interviews, intelligence analysis, and execution of search warrants around the country quickly identified additional participants and evidence of this conspiracy. This resulted in additional subjects being arrested by the FBI over a matter of days in several states, as mentioned, in Missouri, Nebraska, and California. Through this investigation, we learned the group allegedly planned to carry out a mass casualty attack involving the use of drones, armed with explosives, and firearms meant to shoot people fleeing in the crowds. Our command posts also included membership of the Secret Service and other partners to share information in real time and to help ensure no violence occurred at the White House UFC event or any other high-profile events. Again, the FBI would like to thank our local partners at the Knox County Sheriff's Office, the Danville Police Department, and particularly members of the Columbus Division of Police, who were integral part of this investigation. I must commend the special agents, the task force officers, the intelligence analysts, and the other team members of the Joint Terrorism Task Force and the many other law enforcement agencies and officers around the country for their work on this case. They continue their commitment to keeping people safe and working together to protect our nation, especially the work by the United States Attorney's Office and the Southern District of Ohio, who helped us put together this case. Together, we worked long hours, ceaselessly over several weeks to investigate, make fast work of uncovering connections and disrupting this plot. I also want to thank FBI leadership and the various supporting divisions of FBI headquarters and the many FBI field offices coast to coast who are directly involved in this investigation. They've all committed significant amount of resource to ensure this conspiracy was aggressively and thoroughly investigated. Finally, the FBI wants to remind the public how important it is to speak up when they are concerned about something and they observe something that just isn't right. Again, we've all heard the saying, see something, say something. This was an excellent case of someone who was concerned by what they were seeing and contacted law enforcement before violence could occur. I encourage the public, if something does not seem right, please alert the authorities. You can always call the FBI at 1-800-CALL-FBI, or in an emergency, please call 911. It is our partnerships with law enforcement and with the public together that strengthen our safety nationwide. Thank you. I'll now turn it over to the U.S. Secret Service, Jason Reese.
9: Jason Cromartie, FBI Cincinnati Special Agent in Charge.
10: Thanks, Jason. And good morning. My name is Jason Reese. I'm the Special Agent in Charge of the U.S. Secret Service in Cincinnati. I'd like to begin by thanking the U.S. Attorney's Office, the U.S. Attorney and his staff, our federal and local partners at the FBI and the Joint Terrorism Task Force, and the special agents and the technical investigators who got us to this point. There is no mission of greater importance to the Secret Service than the protection of our nation's leaders, and the work put into this investigation makes that point crystal clear. When the information came in, it was a great example of how layers of law enforcement can work efficiently together. Once we had the information that we needed, the Secret Service and federal and local partners were able to identify and lawfully interrupt a communication network that gave us a roadmap to a sinister plot targeting the White House complex. Our agents and support staff are always on alert. In this case, they worked around the clock and in a short window of time in order to mitigate and interdict this threat. I'm truly grateful for their tenacity. From here, the investigation and findings will be presented in court. We'll protect the integrity of that process, and any further comments will be made through official court filings. Lastly, I want to make very clear to the public that nobody is more aware of the threats that lurk outside of our doors than the Secret Service. Rest assured that this agency's vigilance and dedication to duty will continue to keep our nation's leaders and institutions safe. I'd like to introduce to you the Deputy Chief from the Columbus Division of Police, Deputy Chief Segal. Thank you.
11: Good morning. My name is Rob Segal. I'm a Deputy Chief over Special Operations Subdivision of the Columbus Division of Police. On behalf of Chief Elaine Bryant, I wanted to thank all of our federal, state, and local partners for their efforts and collaboration on this case. Ohio Homeland Security protects the public by analyzing threats, sharing intelligence, safeguarding critical infrastructure, and coordinating emergency preparedness and response. Region 4, which includes much of Central Ohio, including Knox County, works together to safeguard the largest city in Ohio and anything in the region which could impact Columbus. As the largest department in the state, the Columbus Division of Police has dedicated resources to the Homeland Security Section Counterterrorism Unit and assigned them to the Statewide Terrorism Analysis and Crime Center, which is the Ohio's Fusion Center. The Fusion Center network allows us to quickly address rapidly evolving situations and threats to our city, state, and throughout the nation. We also dedicate many resources to the local FBI Joint Terrorism Task Force, and we're proud of that partnership. These efforts cannot be accomplished alone. They are successful because of the partnerships, but not just because of the partnerships with law enforcement. It's the partnerships with the communities we serve. We would like to thank everyone involved in this case who saw something, said something, and took action. This is how we work together to ensure our communities thrive and our residents feel safe showing up to large events. Thank you.
7: Okay, we can now take some questions.
12: Was Chief Harper on anyone's radar before May?
7: I'm not aware of him being on anybody's radar before this concerned family member made the call to the sheriff's office.
12: Would this have been the first time that these eight ever met each other, and have any of them ever met each other at this point?
7: We have some information, and I'm going to try to stick to what's been filed in these various complaints that have been filed in the indictments, but there's some information in those indictments about meetings that occurred. In particular, there's a meeting, I think it was on June 13th, between one of the subjects in Nebraska, Alvarez, and a Missouri-based subject. I think it was Mr. Rinker. So they did meet up, and certainly we have information in our complaints and in the indictment talking about how there were plans to meet up, plans for Mr. Proper to drive to West Virginia to meet up with another individual, Mr. Skaggs, in West Virginia, and one of the subjects out, or the defendants out in California, Mr. Roa, having gotten in a car, planning to drive to pick up other members of the conspiracy. But a lot of the communication, obviously, is laid out in the complaint, and the indictments was online through messaging apps and things of that sort.
9: Dominic Gerace, U.S. Attorney, Southern District of Ohio.
7: Yeah, I mean, it's hard to say how common plots are. I mean, there's, I think the internet chat groups, these encrypted applications that people use to message each other, make it more and more frequent. And they sort of embolden people to come up with plans and do these plans because they think they're not going to be detected, right? Hey, this is an encrypted app. I'm going to use that. The one, I think, really remarkable thing about what we're able to do, and at the federal levels, we do have these conspiracy charges and attempt charges and things of that nature. So when we get into an investigation like that, these are charges that don't require the completion of these underlying crimes. And so when we can get onto a messaging application and uncover some communications that reveal a potential plot, we have these tools federally to be able to charge individuals. We don't have to make them take, you know, go all the way before we can hold them accountable and mitigate the threat.
13: Can you speak more to just the timeline? I mean, 4 days before the event doesn't seem like a ton of time. Like, from my perspective, somebody doesn't do this.
7: Yeah, I mean, I think as laid out in our charging instruments, we've got communications that kind of started, at least with respect to this type of plot, in May. So a good month before the events. Things started to seem to have crystallized sometime in the beginning of June in terms of focusing in on the UFC Freedom 250 event. And certainly when you look at the communications, there were plans to do something at that event. Drones, explosives, you know, there was firearms amassed, ammunition amassed, body armor, plans to travel, right? So, it might seem like a condensed timeline, but the intent from the communications that we've revealed in our complaints and in our indictment show that these folks were planning to to act in that within that time frame.
12: Was the conspiracy larger than it was first believed?
7: You know, it's like peeling back the layers of an onion sometimes on some of this stuff, right? So you have these chat rooms, you have certain participants in the chat rooms, and you're just trying to figure out who it is, who these folks are. And so you have a bunch of monikers being used, and you don't even know if it's one person using the same moniker or multiple monikers and that sort of thing. So you, I think at the beginning of the investigation, it wasn't clear how large it was going to turn out to be. And there were a number of folks involved in these chat rooms. There was a number of different chat groups that were compartmentalized. And then different levels of participation in those chat groups, right? So you had some people that maybe were lurking a little bit more and not really participating, some people that were fully participating, and then sort of anywhere in between in that spectrum. So it wasn't clear how big it was going to turn out to be. You know, we've charged these eight folks right now, but, you know, the investigation is going to continue until I think we feel and the FBI feels and the Secret Service and our law enforcement partners feel like we've charged everybody that we think needs to be charged in relation to this plot.
12: Do you anticipate more charges or more people charged?
7: I'm not going to say one way or the other. I'll just say the investigation is continuing at this point. I'm not going to tell you what I'm anticipating or not at this point.
12: Is there any indication who really started this, of these eight people? I mean, there's been various, you know, through the complaints, this person had this kind of leadership role or this kind of leadership role. Was there one point person that was really the spearhead of this?
7: Well, I think, you know, we've charged our first named indictment, or first person named in the indictment is Alvarez. I think he's viewed, the shepherd is viewed as sort of a leader in this plot. That's the thing about conspiracies, and that's why conspiracies have been made, criminal conspiracies have been made illegal, right, is once you get a bunch of people together and they start planning, you never know where the things go, right? And that leads back into the point about social media. That's only and not social media, but social messaging apps and encrypted apps, is that's only sort of amplified this. Why do we criminalize criminal conspiracies? Is because when you get a group of people planning to do illegal acts, that's viewed as just as serious as actually completing that illegal act, right? So I think when you look at these chats, you see a lot of involvement from a lot of people, and you know, maybe it's different levels, and you might be able to characterize one person as more of a leader, and this person was in charge of, you know, looking at drones and things of that nature. But the folks that we've charged, we believe, were all conspirators. They agreed to commit an illegal act, and they were taking overt acts in furtherance of that conspiracy.
12: And how likely they would have been to achieve this?
7: I would say it depends on what you mean by achieve it, but, you know, at the end of the day, I think we have evidence, and we've laid it out in the complaints and in the indictment, that these folks had amassed ammunition, had amassed weapons, were looking at 3D printers for drones, and had travel plans to go to D.C. So what would have happened or could have happened, you know, that's never going to be clear, because thank God, there was an intervention here, and this thing was disrupted. But in my view, when I look at what's been alleged there, it seems pretty likely that someone was going to, someone or multiple people were driving to Washington, D.C. to do something.
12: When you talk about the concern for homegrown terrorists or extremists trying to carry out this kind of violence,
7: yeah, there's always a concern for homegrown. We see that quite a bit. I think, you know, I don't know if Jason wants to talk about this, but in my work and in the past as a prosecutor with the JTTF, you know, homegrown, we're just as concerned with homegrown as we are with some, you know, an attack coming from someone overseas, obviously, right? And again, going back to the social media and the social messaging part of this and chat rooms, and that seems to be an incubator for a lot of these ideas. People get in an echo chamber. They get together with like-minded individuals, and then they start concocting things. So we're always concerned with that. That's a major domestic terrorism, international terrorism, all sorts of terrorism we're focused on, but we're always concerned about homegrown extremists.
9: U.S. Attorney for the Southern District of Ohio, Dominic Gerace, news conference in Columbus, Ohio.
12: Folks, when after they lost touch, according to what was in the complaint, said, after they lost touch with Mr. Proper, he was trying to find another way to get to DC.
7: Right.
14: What does that say to you about how determined they were to execute?
7: Yeah, I think it says a lot about that. I mean, I think it goes back to my point is this wasn't a, hey, you know, pie in the sky type of thing. This isn't just people talking on messaging apps. These are people that were determined. Again, we had Mr. Roa get into a car in California to drive, and, you know, his car broke down, but he was on his way. Skaggs, yeah, to your point, you know, when Proper kind of dropped off because the cops had been called, and he reported that, the Skaggs was asking about how who else is going to come to pick me up so we can get out to D.C. So it goes back to the point of, like, how likely was this? You know, I think all those points lead to that conclusion.
14: You mentioned workers who weren't necessarily a part of anything and didn't participate but were still there. Are you keeping eyes on those people?
7: I'll say this. I think the FBI, Secret Service, all our partners are doing a comprehensive investigation. And so I think it would be obviously irresponsible of us as federal law enforcement to not look at every single person that was potentially involved here or in these chat rooms or chat groups.
15: What comes next for them, and where are they being held?
7: Yeah, so we have two folks that are being held here in this district right now. We have everybody's detained, and so the other six are detained, but they're detained in other districts. Two of those six are detained on our charges here. The other four are were detained on complaints that were filed in those districts, and we expect them to be to appear on our indictments. And then eventually to be transported here to the Southern District of Ohio to appear and to face these charges. Thank you.
9: Dominic Gerace, U.S. Attorney for the Southern District of Ohio, news conference in Columbus, Ohio, on the indictments of eight suspects in the alleged terror plot targeting the UFC White House event in mid-June. Also there, Jason Cromartie, FBI Cincinnati Special Agent in Charge, Jason Reese, U.S. Secret Service Special Agent in Charge, and Robert Sagel, Columbus, Ohio Police Department Special Operations Deputy Chief. Coming up in a couple of minutes, 5 p.m. Eastern, Washington Today will air on C-SPAN Radio. Until then, the White House Border Czar Tom Holman spoke to reporters for a few minutes in the White House driveway.
16: What's up? Hi. My question is actually about ICE's credibility. Do you think that it's taken a hit after we saw the agents lie about what happened in Minnesota with the shovel, and then now what happened in Houston? What can you tell us about that, and also does ICE's credibility?
17: I'm going to comment on an ongoing investigation. In the first shooting with Renee Good, I was asked that same day about it.
18: We got to let the investigation play out. And the credibility of ICE, what happened to that agent? He's indicted. So if our agents violate policy, they violate the law, and if we find that out through the investigation, the U.S. attorney there took quick action, and they'll be dealt with. And then we're going to hold our officers to high standard. But we got to wait for the investigation to play out, because who knows? Is there body cam footage? Is there cell phone videos? Like what happened in Minnesota, there was actually a city camera captured something. So let the investigation play out. If the officers acted outside policy or illegally, they'll be held accountable.
14: Have you heard the possibility of there being more footage of this incident that happened in Houston?
18: I have not heard that, but based on the four decades I've been doing this, there's always more.
19: Is ICE still working to track down their actual target in Houston?
18: What?
19: Is ICE still working to track down the actual target?
18: ICE is after every target. If there's targets out there to be, and I'm not in the specifics of that case, but... If there's a target to be looked for, they're looking for them every day.
14: Could you give us any more information on what we can expect when you come to midterms when it comes to ICE actions?
18: Well, you're seeing it. ICE, in the month of June, ICE made more arrests than any month in the history of the agency. We're doing what President Trump promised. We're making record arrests. We're making record deportations and stick to this promise of mass deportations. I know there's people out there that question that. They're obviously not very smart. Look at the data. Bottom line is, June of this year, the highest arrest numbers in the history of the agency.
19: And are you confident that rate will continue through the election?
18: Yes. We're going to keep doing the job.
14: This deportation in Minnesota about Walls pardoning him?
18: It's disgusting. Who pardons a child sex rapist? Who does that? do they hate the Trump administration that much? They want to protect illegal aliens over U.S. citizens? Well, that happens more than you can expect. Many times I'll be looking at a case, unless you understand immigration law, well, we need an aggravated felony conviction with a 365-day sentence. I've seen prosecutors, okay, felony conviction, but we're going to give them 360 days. Why do they do that? To make it hard for us to deport them. So, you know, this is why President Trump's in the Oval Office. American people are sick and tired of it. President Trump makes this country safe again. And it starts with illegal aliens. They're here illegally that commit crimes. So that case, like Governor Walz did, thank God Marco Rubio has stepped up, Todd Blanche is stepping up. We're going to remove illegal alien criminals from this country because they pose a public safety threat. And you can see the results of the Trump administration already.
14: You worked with Walz in Minnesota, I mean, heavily. You went to the ground there to try and remedy the situation.
18: You can't fix a problem if you don't talk to people that disagree with you. I can talk in an echo chamber all day long, but if you go up there and there's a problem with it, President Trump asked me to go up there and fix it. First thing I did is talk to Governor Walz.

0: won't agree ever on, you know, the principles of illegal immigration enforcement, but we did agree on a lot of things, which made that state safer, made them less of a sanctuary state. We came out there with a win because we talked.
1: Thank you, Mr. Holman.
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3: 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They examine his inner circle, the decision-making process on some of the major issues, and what they found inside the Oval Office and the Situation Room.
4: It occurred to us, and this is part of the reason for the title Regime Change, we're covering a presidency that is completely unrecognizable to term one, but also we can't think of a historical analog of another American president using power this way.
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7: AP News, I'm Haya Pinjwani. President Trump said that his administration has agreed to continue talks with Iran, but in no uncertain terms. He repeated an earlier statement that the ceasefire is no longer in place. Iran's top UN diplomat, Amir Saeed Iravani, says the U.S. is violating its own agreement.
8: The United States expressly committed to cease all military actions against Iran and to refrain from the threat or use of force. The United States bears full international responsibility for all legal and political consequences arising from its unlawful action.
7: A bipartisan housing affordability bill will become law without President Trump's signature. AP Washington correspondent Sagar Meghani.
9: It's the most sweeping effort in decades to address housing costs, but the president's refusing to sign it in protest of Congress not passing a strict voter ID bill.
10: We want to keep America great. And we will do so by approving the Save America Act,
9: which does not have enough support to pass. The president was to sign the housing bill 2 weeks ago, but scrapped it.
11: He's petulant, he's angry, and he looks ridiculous.
9: Top Senate Democrat Chuck Schumer. The president's refusal is boosting GOP concerns about addressing rising costs in an election year. Sagar Meghani at the White House.
7: At a news conference, Congresswoman Sylvia Garcia says Lorenzo Salgado Araujo was not the target of the operation when he was fatally shot by an ICE agent in Houston.
12: The cars were unmarked. They did not have a siren. They did not have lights or noise. I really did press the ICE director that they should reconsider their policy of unmarked cars and that they should have something so that the public can know that they're being followed.
7: This is AP News.
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2: Welcome to Washington Today on C-SPAN Radio for Friday, July 10, 2026. President Donald Trump says he will not sign a bipartisan housing bill passed by Congress because the Senate has not passed a separate bill requiring proof of U.S. citizenship to vote. So the housing bill will become law without his signature at midnight tonight under the Constitution. We'll talk about that and Congress returning from its holiday recess next week with Chad Pergram, Fox News Chief Congressional Correspondent. Calls for further investigations in the case of an ICE agent in Houston shooting and killing an undocumented immigrant, and in the case of African-American teen Nolan Wells, found dead after a weekend trip with friends. New York City Mayor Zohran Mamdani, a Democrat, proposes rules to prohibit hidden fees on goods and services, what he calls junk fees. The National Capital Planning Commission gives preliminary approval to President Trump's plan for a 250-foot triumphal arch on the traffic circle on the Virginia side of the Memorial Bridge between the Lincoln Memorial and Arlington National Cemetery. And the United Nations Security Council holds a meeting on Iran's nuclear program. As President Trump says, U.S.-Iran peace talks can continue, but the ceasefire between the countries is no longer in effect. That and more ahead.

0: on Washington Today. USA Today writing that President Donald Trump said he will not sign a landmark affordable housing bill in protest of Congress not taking action to overhaul elections, putting the legislation on track to become law at the end of Friday, July 10th, without a signature, unless he unexpectedly uses his veto pen at the final hour. In a Truth Social post, the president said he won't sign the bill because Congress hasn't passed the Save America Act, a stalled bill he backs that would require photo identification and proof of citizenship to vote in federal elections and prohibit universal mail-in voting across the country. Reporting from USA Today. President Trump has been linking the two issues, the housing bill and the voting bill, since Congress passed the housing bill a few weeks ago. Here's what the president said in a CNBC interview on July 2nd.
1: So nobody knows more about housing than I do. I made billions and billions of dollars with housing, and I know exactly what they've done. They made maybe zoning easier, but maybe right. They made it tougher without right. knowing. You know, it's very complex stuff. But the housing bill is fine. There's a lot of Democrat points in there that I don't even think are good, but it's fine. But I've made the case I'd rather not sign anything until we sign the Save America Act.
2: You think through reconciliation
1: because Save America,
2: or?
1: Because if you do Save America, you're not going to have
2: but
1: cheating.
2: Practically, how do we get there on Save America? What would you like Majority Leader Thune to add?
1: Well, I would like them to get it passed. What I'd really like is for them to
2: filibuster.
1: Kill the filibuster, right. Terminate the filibuster. When they terminate the filibuster, then they'll immediately approve the Save America and 100 other things. You could sit down all day long and just vote and you'd have it.
0: President Donald Trump interviewed on CNBC on July 2nd. Today he wrote on Truth Social he would not sign that housing bill because of the stalled Save America Act. Congresswoman Nancy Mace, Republican from South Carolina, writing on X, only American citizens get a say in American elections. The Save America Act is one of the most important pieces of legislation in this day and age, and the Senate refuses to move forward with it. Our country is relying on this bill being passed. And this post from Senator Elizabeth Warren, Democrat of Massachusetts, ranking member on the Banking, Housing, and Urban Affairs Committee. The bipartisan housing affordability bill will become law at midnight tonight, even if the president refuses to sign the bill. Trump's protest shows he does not care about lowering housing costs. Senator Warren put up this video about the housing bill on Tuesday.
3: It's been 2 weeks since Donald Trump canceled his own signing ceremony for a bipartisan bill that would build more housing, it would bring down housing costs, and for the first time ever, it would stop private equity from buying up homes. Every day in the 2 weeks since, Donald Trump could have signed the bill into law, but he just decided not to. 2 weeks of a worsening housing shortage. 2 weeks of private equity raking in profits while they outcompete families for homes. 2 weeks of Americans scraping together just enough to pay rent and wondering if they're ever going to own their own home. 2 weeks of daily reminders that Donald Trump doesn't care about you or the cost of your housing. It is time for Donald Trump to sign the damn bill.
0: Senator Elizabeth Warren, Democrat from Massachusetts, in a video. Joining us now on the phone is Chad Pergram, Chief Congressional Correspondent for Fox News. Welcome to Washington Today. President Trump posting that he's not going to sign the housing bill in protest over the fact that the United States Senate not capable of passing the Save America Act. That's a bill that would require proof of U.S. citizenship to vote. So the housing bill, likely to become law without his signature, raises a number of questions. How unusual is that constitutionally?
4: Well, under Article 1, Section 7 of the Constitution, if the president does not return a bill to Congress with a veto or sign it within 10 days, Sundays excluded, it automatically becomes law. Now, this does not happen very often. In fact, if you go through the literature here, there's not a lot of concreteness as to when this has happened, but it is rare. In fact, as far as we can tell, the last time that this happened was under President Gerald Ford. So this was back in the mid-1970s where something, became law without a signature. President Trump could have vetoed this bill. He's argued that he doesn't like this piece of legislation, despite it, passing both bodies of Congress with an overwhelming supermajority. The problem there is that they would have a supermajority to override him in both bodies. It takes two-thirds. There have only been 111 successful veto overrides in the history of the country, and this would probably be one example of that. In fact, the president, he has kind of, much to the dismay of many congressional Republicans, described this housing bill as a big yawn. And the reason he's holding out is that this is a protest by him, since Congress can't pass the touchstone of his legislative agenda, which is the Save America Act, which deals with the requirement of proof of citizenship in order to vote. So, again, they would have overridden him. In fact, I was told that he had at one point threatened to veto the bill, but that probably would have been an embarrassment to the president. So this will become law with or without his signature. Now, some might say, well, Congress is out of session right now. Why is this not a problem of a pocket veto? You know, that's something we learned in the 11th grade. Pocket vetoes don't come up very much. In fact, the last one we've had with that was in the year 2000 with President Clinton. You have to be in a very particular parliamentary posture in both the House and Senate for a pocket veto to apply. Now, you can say the House and Senate are not out of session right now, but really the only time that this applies is at the end of a session of Congress. And the constitutional definition of that is you have a first session of Congress, which usually ends around the end of the year, December, maybe a couple of days into January the next year, the same in the second session. The closest we had to the chance of a pocket veto was about 6 years ago on the defense policy bill, and President Trump had vetoed it. We were into Christmas time. We were into the 1st of January. We were in the middle of the pandemic, and they were able to veto. They were able to override the veto just before the end of the Congress. There was just enough of a window of time there for them to do that, with Congress staying in session through Christmas and right up through New Year's in order to override the veto. Had they just gone home, then he would have effectively vetoed the bill via a pocket veto.
0: And on the two policy matters, you mentioned a bit about this. What does this mean for congressional Republicans who would like to take credit for the housing bill?
4: Well, they still can. I mean, I don't think there's anything that's going to prohibit President Trump from stepping on that. They need kind of that arrow in their quiver to go home and campaign on that. They have that ability. They're going to do that, certainly. But they wish the president would be a little more enthusiastic. There was going to be a big signing ceremony up here at the Capitol. The president was going to sign the bill. They had tricked out Statuary Hall at the Capitol, the old House chamber, with a desk and chairs and all the pomp and circumstance. And that's when we had gotten word that he was not going to sign the bill. And as I indicated earlier, he had said at one point, he had told leadership that he was going to veto the bill, which they talked him off the ledge on that. But they can certainly go and tout that back home. And even top officials in his administration were promoting this bill that morning, putting out social media posts saying, hey, guess what? You know, this is a great thing for average Americans. And it just demonstrates two things. Number one, how difficult it is to pass anything in this Congress. Number two, to also have the president aligned with even his own Republicans. And that probably does not portend good things legislatively for the rest of the year.
0: Well, Congress returns to session next week after the 4th of July holiday recess. When they went out, the House agenda had been stalled because a group of conservative Republicans were protesting the Senate not passing the Save America Act. So what's the status of that bill on Capitol Hill?
4: Well, they were just not protesting the Senate to not passing it. They were protesting how the House might try to pass it and attach it to this defense policy bill. In fact, the House of Representatives went out of session, a couple of days early because they simply couldn't get their act together. You had Ana Paulina Luna, who is a Republican representative from Florida, who is insisting that they put it on, attach it in some form to the defense policy bill and force the Senate to strip it out. They were going to do that. And then guess what? They took that out. I mean, they had problems, passing what they call in the House the rule. The rule is a pre-vote. In other words, if you're going to play baseball today, you have to agree on the ground rules first of how you're going to consider the bill on the floor. So you always have that vote first, and they just did not have the votes to pass the rule. This has happened several times in recent weeks. In fact, there have been 9 rules that have been defeated under House Speaker Mike Johnson. This is usually a very quotidian, very average day-to-day thing here at the Capitol. It's a party line vote usually. That has not been the case under the Johnson speakership. and to demonstrate to you just how rare it is to have rules defeated in previous Congresses, I mentioned nine under Speaker Johnson since 2023, there had only been 11 rules defeated if you go back all the way back to the 1990s. So this shows you just how stalled that legislative agenda is here on Capitol Hill.
0: We're talking with Chad Pergram with Fox News. Any indication that that has been cleared up?
4: No. That's the first thing. The short answer is no. This is a big headache for House Speaker Mike Johnson. They might be able to get some things done in the Senate that don't have anything to do with legislation. There, we're talking about nominations. There is a confirmation hearing coming up for Todd Blanche to be Attorney General. It's unclear whether or not he can get the votes and get out of committee, let alone get through the floor. But the one that seems to be more, you know, on a better track, that they're more optimistic about here, is for Jay Clayton to be the Director of National Intelligence. Of course, he was supposed to have a confirmation hearing a few weeks ago, and then President Trump nixed that, basically, told him not to come. Why? Because of the Save America Act, if you notice the continuing theme here. So they probably will be, you know, trying to grind through those things the next couple of weeks on Capitol Hill in the Senate. The other piece of legislation that we have not talked about, there are two interesting ones, one in the House, one in the Senate. I'll start in the House. Coming up this week is a bill on daylight saving time. This is something that President Trump has talked about. There was a version of this make daylight saving time permanent. It passed the Senate rather unexpectedly about 4 years ago, really surprised everyone. But then the House never took any action. You might say, well, why is Congress involved in this? If you look at Article 1, Section 8 of the Constitution, the Congress is in charge of weights and measures. And so this is, you know, this is weights and measures here, you know, time. In fact, they passed the Uniform Time Act of 1966, which kind of developed the contemporary daylight saving time system. And they've even shrunk standard time in a big energy bill they passed about 22 years ago. So we'll see if they can pass that through the House and then maybe if they can get it through the Senate. The Senate, depending on the floor traffic with these nominations, might actually take up this bill dealing with college sports. There is great consternation about the future of college sports and NIL money, name, image, and likeness. Conferences falling apart. Schools in the East joining conferences in the West, and vice versa. And just what are they going to do? And so this is really an effort by lawmakers. It's a bipartisan bill by Ted Cruz of Texas and Maria Cantwell, the Democratic Senator from Washington, to, you know, kind of control some of the NIL money, change some of the broadcast rights, which is going to be very controversial, frankly, as people try to find where their game is. And the reason that it's come to this is that you have Charlie Baker, who is the head of the NCAA, for the past 4 or 5 years telling Congress, please regulate us. They just couldn't get their act together. The NCAA couldn't. And this is why there have even been conversations about the Southeastern Conference setting out on its own and just kind of creating its own super league. And that would be what they do. And also then cutting out the broadcasters, frankly, and saying, well, we'll have our own TV. You know, the way the platform and the distribution channels are now, you don't need CBS. You don't need Fox. You don't need NBC. That remains to be seen. But there is some desperation here for them to do this. They tried in the House of Representatives on three different occasions in the past 7 months to pass a bill that is a little bit similar but doesn't go nearly as far as the Senate bill, and each time they had to pull it off the floor. If you notice a theme here, it's because they do have trouble getting legislation through the House of Representatives. In fact, they were close to at least debating this bill back in December, and they pulled it off the floor. This was right when Lane Kiffin, the head coach at Mississippi State, had defected to LSU, and Hakeem Jeffries, the Democratic leader, questioned why they were considering this college sports bill at this time. In fact, he called it the Lane Kiffin Protection Act at a press conference, and he noted that both the Speaker of the House, Mike Johnson, and Steve Scalise, the majority leader, are super fans of LSU, and said, why are we dealing with this that deals with college sports when we should be dealing with health care or appropriations? And because one of the reasons, among others, that he deemed it the Lane Kiffin Protection Act, that bill never saw the light of day in the House.
0: A lot to follow. Chad Pergram, Chief Congressional Correspondent for Fox News. You can See him on Fox News Channel. Follow his work at foxnews.com and on X at Chad Pergram. Thank you very much.
4: Thank you.
0: This is C-SPAN Radio's Washington Today. NBC News reporting the White House ousted all three sitting members of the U.S. Election Assistance Commission on Thursday, hamstringing the bipartisan agency ahead of the midterm elections. The Democratic commissioners, Thomas Hicks and Benjamin W. Hovland, were fired by email. Two people familiar with their termination said. One of the sources also said Republican Commissioner Christy McCormick received a call and was asked to resign. White House official who confirmed that all three commissioners are gone said they will be replaced. Presidential appointments to the EAC are subject to Senate confirmation, by no means a quick process. That article from NBC News. Jeff Duncan, former Lieutenant Governor of Georgia, a Republican, spoke about this Thursday night on CNN.
5: What do you think is the intention here of essentially gutting the leadership of this election assistance commission?
6: When you wake up every day and you just want everybody to call you king, elections are always going to feel inefficient. And Donald Trump wants to eliminate oversight of his administration's oversight. And that's what this is about. You talk about Fulton County specifically. I mean, we're 6 years removed from the 2020 election, which, by the way, front row seat, not rigged, no proof, nothing was erroneous in that election. But 6 years removed, it has nothing to do with refuting the 2020 election. It has to do with sowing seeds of doubt in forward-looking elections. It's to plant nuggets and seeds of doubt and chaos and usurping the system. And so, and that's really what they're trying to do. I think every day more and more people are seeing through it, even Republicans.
0: Jeff Duncan, former Lieutenant Governor of Georgia. He was a Republican. He switched to Democrat Thursday night on CNN. New York Times writing about the firing of the last remaining election assistance commissioners. An unidentified White House official issued a statement saying that Mr. Trump reserved the right to remove individuals who, quote, may not be totally aligned with the important task of securing America's elections and ensuring every legal vote is counted. The White House official cast the dismissals as part of the federal government's strategy to work across agencies to safeguard elections from fraud and abuse. The official pointed to the recent decision in which the Supreme Court ruled that Mr. Trump had the authority to fire most independent regulators for any reason, ushering in a vast expansion of presidential power. That was from the New York Times. KPRC-TV in Houston writes that Congresswoman Sylvia Garcia, Democrat from Texas, said Friday that the three witnesses who were inside the van when Lorenzo Salgado Arujo was fatally shot by an ICE agent remained detained at the Montgomery County Processing Center in Conroe, raising concerns that they could be deported before investigators have an opportunity to interview them. Garcia also criticized how the operation was carried out, saying the agents involved were driving unmarked vehicles that did not have emergency lights or sirens and were not equipped with body-worn cameras or dashboard cameras. Garcia also criticized the Department of Homeland Security for publicly identifying Salgado Arujo before his family had been notified of his death. That was from KPRC-TV Houston. At today's news conference, a reporter asked the congresswoman about allegations by ICE that Salgado Arujo, an undocumented immigrant from Mexico, was trying to run them over when they opened fire on Tuesday.
7: Given what we're now hearing from the men who were in the van, I want to put this question directly to anyone who would like to answer. Do you believe that the ICE officers are lying about what happened?
8: Would you like to?
9: Yeah, well, we certainly now have conflicting testimony. I mean, we certainly now see videos, and I've seen it one at least, that there appears to be no damage whatsoever to the van. So, yes, I think that as the case unfolds, much like the case in Minneapolis, remember that this is a straight copy playbook of ICE. They say the person weaponized the car, that they tried to run over an officer, and that the officer acted in self-defense. Same story, second verse. And we found out then, through the video, through the witness testimony, through what came from the public, that it was all not true. We are leading in that direction. I'm not prepared to say today that it's all lies, but it sure is looking that way.
7: Are you aware of any of the detainees have had their statements recorded by FBI investigators?
9: I've not been to visit them. I had planned to go yesterday or tomorrow, but once I knew, of course, that they had lawyers, we defer to the lawyer. I may still go tomorrow. I have not made a decision yet.
0: Congresswoman Sylvia Garcia, a Democrat from Texas, at a news conference today in Houston. Also there, Congressman Al Green, a Democrat from Texas, and the Harris County District Attorney. At a news conference later, the Houston Mayor, John Whitmire, also a Democrat, accused the FBI of withholding critical information about this deadly shooting and called on them to release it. In Washington, the White House border czar, speaking to reporters outside the White House, was asked about this case.
10: My question is actually about ISIS credibility. Do you think that it's taken a hit after we saw the agents lie about what happened in Minnesota with the shovel, and then now what happened in Houston? What can you tell us about that? And
11: look, I'm not going to comment on an ongoing investigation. In the first shooting with Rene Good, I was asked that same day about it. We got to let the investigation play out. And the credibility of ICE, what happened to that agent? He's indicted. So if our agents violate policy, they violate the law, and if we find that out through the investigation, the U.S. attorney there took quick action, and they'll be dealt with. And we're going to hold our officers to high standard. But we got to wait for the investigation to play out, because who knows, is there body cam footage? Is there cell phone videos? Like what happened in Minnesota, there was actually a city camera captured something. So let the investigation play out. If the officers acted outside policy or illegally, they'll be held accountable.
10: Have you heard the possibility of there being more footage of this incident that happened in Houston?
11: I have not heard that, but based on the four decades I've been doing this, there's always more.
12: Is ICE still working to track down their actual target in Houston?
11: What?
12: Is ICE still working to track down the actual target?
11: ICE is after every target. If there's targets out there to be, and I'm not in the specifics of that case, but if there's a target to be looked for, they're looking for them every day.
0: White House border czar Tom Homan speaking to reporters outside the White House. Secretary of State Marco Rubio said today an immigrant in Minnesota who received a pardon after sexually abusing a 10-year-old girl has been deported. He made the announcement in a video.
13: Just weeks ago, a convicted sex offender and a foreign national was shielded from deportation by the governor of Minnesota. Laotian national Tu Li Vang was convicted of repeatedly sexually abusing a 10-year-old girl in the state of Minnesota. He even tried to pay his victim for her silence, and he called his heinous crimes a minor thing. Just days before this foreign sex offender was scheduled to be deported, Tim Walz, the governor, issued him a pardon, setting him free to once again endanger the children of America. Well, this week I revoked his legal status in the United States, and as a result, federal agents took him into custody, and as of today, he has been removed from the United States. Because of our action, this foreign criminal will never pose a threat to any American ever again. Americans must never be forced by their elected leaders to live alongside foreign sex criminals who have no right to begin with to reside in our country. This administration will always stand with the American people and defend them from violent criminals.
0: Secretary of State Marco Rubio in a video today. Minnesota's Attorney General Keith Ellison, a Democrat, said in a statement about this case, the Minnesota Board of Pardons made a unanimous decision to grant Tu Vang this pardon after an exhaustive process which included a statement of support for the pardon from the victim, a recommendation to grant the pardon from the Clemency Review Commission, and a large number of community support letters. From Associated Press, attorneys for the family of a Mississippi 18-year-old who was found dead after a July 4th boat trip with friends to an island off the Gulf Coast called for a deeper investigation and greater transparency at a news conference Friday, with Reverend Al Sharpton saying many of the details they're discovering are, quote, not adding up. Noted civil rights attorney Ben Crump, who was retained by the family of Nolan Wells earlier this week, said the family has concerns about the investigation and plan to conduct an independent autopsy. Wells traveled by boat to Horn Island, Mississippi on July 4th with a group of friends, but did not make the return trip with them that afternoon. His body was found early Monday morning, more than a day later. That was the article from Associated Press. Here is Ben Crump at a news conference in New York City.
14: He was a superior athlete. And so I'm going to get to that in a moment, these glaring contradictions. But to try to say, oh, we're suggesting it was just an accident or drowning, go ahead and move on. Well, they are not accepting it. They are not accepting it. They want to know that you have not taken the path of least resistance, that you have done a full, complete, thorough, impartial investigation, because it cannot be lost on anybody, but especially us in the black community. If the roles were reversed and you had three young black men on a boat with a young white man, and that young white man ended up dead, what kind of investigation would be being conducted by the Mississippi law enforcement officials? How many times would those three young black men be interrogated? So all we're asking is the same consideration you would have given if the roles were reversed. Give that consideration to this family as well. That is our fight. The glaring contradictions, I just jump out at you. The fact that he is there with his friends, and you look at all the videos, it seems to be he's the only black on the island, or maybe one other, but not many. And so, Jared, you have where a young woman he was talking to says that, well, Nolan said he was going back to get on the boat with the boys. The boys say that Nolan told them he was going to stay and talk to the young woman. It's a contradiction. They're not saying the same thing. One of them is telling the truth. One of them is not. We have to get to the bottom of that. It's important. And then the fact, Reverend Al, that they have this video of an argument that is going on. And you know, thank God all young people, they have cell phones, and anytime you hear people raising their voice, they start the video. And so you hear on the video Nolan saying, give me my freaking phone. What are you freaking doing? And that becomes even more relevant when you think about the story that they are presenting, that Nolan chose to stay behind. That's what they're saying. But his phone, he wouldn't take that with him if he's going to stay behind on the island. I mean, we're talking about an 18-year-old kid. What teenager would leave their phone behind if they're going to stay on this island? What teenager wouldn't take their phone?
0: Attorney Benjamin Crump at a news conference in New York City with fellow civil rights activist Reverend Al Sharpton and the family of Nolan Wells. Reverend Sharpton writing on X, I'm standing alongside Christine and Elmore Wansley, the parents of Nolan Xavier Wells, and their legal counsel, nationally renowned civil rights attorney Ben Crump, at the National Action Network House of Justice as we call for a full, fair, and transparent investigation into Nolan's tragic death. No family should have to fight for answers while grieving the unimaginable. Washington Today continues in a moment.
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0: 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U.S. agreed to continue talks, but he communicated to Iran that the ceasefire is over And after 2 days of deadly strikes between the U.S. and Iran, Qatari negotiators are in Tehran in an attempt to get diplomacy back on track. And that was from Al Jazeera. Meanwhile, at the United Nations, the Security Council held a meeting about Iran's nuclear program. Representing the United States, Deputy Ambassador to the UN, Tammy Bruce.
17: Over the last week, Iran has taken actions that defy the substance and the spirit of the understanding established between our two countries. We have witnessed Iran deploy cruise missiles and UAVs, weapons that are restricted under these Security Council resolutions, against commercial vessels lawfully transiting Omani waters and infrastructure in Bahrain, Jordan, Kuwait, and Qatar. Iran's leaders have a historic opportunity to transform their country for their people. The decision is theirs. We made progress in our discussions with Iran with the signing of the Islamabad Memorandum of Understanding. The door to diplomacy remains open and is our preferred path to resolve concerns related to Iran's nuclear program. We hope Iran chooses to come back into compliance with its obligations and to engage seriously in talks toward reaching a final deal. While dialogue remains possible, we cannot negotiate while Iran reneges on the basic obligations, simple obligations, such as don't shoot at civilian objects. But to be clear, the United States stands ready to hold Iran to account for its acts that defy international peace and security. If you shoot at civilian objects or ships, we will respond. Until a final deal is reached and endorsed and adopted by this council to lift sanctions under these resolutions, member states must implement the reinstated resolutions in good faith. They represent the council's most effective, peaceful instrument for constraining escalation and preserving international security. Fundamentally, Iran has contravened international law and this council's resolutions. Such transgressions cannot be met with council equivocation and obstruction. In subverting the 1737 regime, UN sanctions architecture that this body elected to impose, members not only contradict the will of this council, they also constrain the non-kinetic tools available to resolve conflict. Again, President Trump prefers peace. And we urge fellow council members to join us in upholding the instruments of this body.
0: U.S. Deputy Ambassador to the United Nations, Tammy Bruce, at today's U.N. Security Council meeting on Iran's nuclear program. Press TV, the Iranian state-funded news agency, reports that Russia and China opposed a Western-backed UN Security Council meeting on Iran on Friday, stressing that Resolution 2231 expired in October 2025 and that the council no longer has a mandate to discuss Tehran's nuclear file. Resolution 2231 was adopted in 2015, endorsing the JCPOA, Joint Comprehensive Plan of Action, on the nuclear deal signed between Iran and the 5+1. And again, that was from Press TV. Iranian ambassador to the United Nations, Amir Saeed Iravani, held a news conference after the Security Council meeting. He made that point about jurisdiction and then addressed the apparent end of the ceasefire between the U.S. and Iran.
18: The United States has once again violated its obligation by launching and continuing large-scale military attacks against Iran's sovereignty and territorial integrity, including attacks on installations in the southern cities of Iran and several Iranian islands in the Persian Gulf on 7th and 8th of July. These renewed attacks constitute another flagrant violation of Article 2 of the Charter and material breach of the paragraph 1 of the Islamabad Memorandum of Understanding, under which the United States expressly committed to cease all military actions against Iran and to refrain from the threat or use of force. The United States bears full international responsibility for all legal and political consequences arising from its unlawful action. Under the Islamabad MOU, responsibility for maritime navigation through the Strait of Hormuz, including its reopening and all necessary demining operations, rests exclusively with Iran. Any attempt by external actors to interfere with or establish parallel arrangement would violate the MOU, undermine its implementation, delay the restoration of normal commercial navigation, jeopardize maritime safety, and increase regional tensions. In light of the United States' persistent and ongoing violations of the international obligation, Iran recalls the responsibility of the Secretary General and Security Council under the UN Charter to maintain international peace and security. These responsibilities are especially important in cases of aggression, breach of the peace, and threat of international peace and security.
0: The Iranian ambassador to the United Nations, Amir Saeed Iravani, at a news conference today at the UN in New York City. New York Post reporting that President Donald Trump on Friday told the Post he has left instructions should Iran succeed in their plots to assassinate him, and they'll be held to pay. He said, "I've been on their list for a long time. That's what we're dealing with. The only thing is I left instructions, if anything happens, to just literally bomb them at levels they've never seen before." Post article continues, asked about recent reports that Israel this week flagged intel of a plot to take out the U.S. president. Trump indicated there was no fresh plan from Iran, but said Tehran has wanted him dead for years. "I hope you'll miss me," he added, sounding resigned to the reality that Tehran will never stop trying to off him. That was the article from the New York Post. There was a news conference today in Columbus, Ohio, about the federal indictments against 8 people for allegedly conspiring to attack the UFC event at the White House last month and murder federal officials, including President Trump and Vice President J.D. Vance. Dominic Gerace is U.S. Attorney for the Southern District of Ohio.
19: The indictment details several overt acts allegedly committed by the defendants in May and June of this year, including acquiring and maintaining firearms, ammunition and body armor, meeting to train in marksmanship and combat tactics, meeting to provide firearms and other gear to each other, purchasing a 3D printer to make drones, making plans to travel together to Washington, D.C., and actually beginning travel to Washington, D.C. The allegations in this indictment, we allege, show that these men were not simply airing grievances from behind their keyboards and sharing like-minded political ideologies. Rather, they took action to carry out a plot to attack the UFC Freedom 250 event and to murder federal officials at the highest levels of our government. Political discourse has many places in our society. Political violence has none. Because of the diligent, around-the-clock work of our AUSAs, our law enforcement partners, our sister U.S. Attorney's offices around the country, and the National Security Division, these 8 men are now in custody, and this threat to our government and to the public has been successfully neutralized. But our work is not finished. My office, along with our great law enforcement partners, will continue to do everything in our power to protect our fellow citizens from threats to their safety, and to hold accountable those who would commit violence against our nation and its leaders.
0: Dominic Gerace, U.S. Attorney for the Southern District of Ohio, at a news conference day in Columbus, Ohio. The charge of conspiring to provide material support to terrorists carries up to a 15-year prison sentence, and for murder conspiracies, that can bring up to life in prison. This is Washington Today. Story from The Hill. Democrats' chances of taking back control of the Senate have suffered with recent developments in Maine and Michigan, complicating their chances of winning the two critical battlegrounds. The implosion of Graham Plattner's campaign in Maine has left Democrats scrambling for an opponent to challenge GOP incumbent Senator Susan Collins less than 4 months out from Election Day. While some Democratic strategists think the party is better off with Plattner out of the race, the spectacular collapse of his campaign and the lack of consensus within the party over who should take his place has created unnecessary political headwinds for the party. Meanwhile, in Michigan, Abdul El Said, a progressive who is endorsed by Senator Bernie Sanders, has opened up a lead in the polls over Congresswoman Haley Stevens, who is backed by Senate Democratic leader Chuck Schumer and viewed by party leaders in Washington as the better candidate in a general election. Democrats would need a net pickup of 4 Senate seats in November to recapture the Senate majority. Some of the reporting from The Hill. That Senate race in Maine, one of the topics on this week's Ceasefire program on C-SPAN. The guests are former Democratic Congressional Campaign Committee Chair Steve Israel of New York and former National Republican Congressional Committee Chair Steve Stivers of Ohio.
20: Steve Israel, how concerned would you be if you had one of the key races of the cycle, a toss-up, and you were less than 100 days or just about 100 days until the election, and you didn't know who the candidate was going to be in that race, as Senate Democrats now find themselves in Maine with Graham Plattner dropping out this week?
21: Yeah, look, you know, you have to play the hand that's dealt you. In Maine, I think Democrats actually are somewhat relieved that this is out and that Graham Plattner is out. I think Republicans would have preferred that these disclosures not come out until it was too late to remove his name from the ballot and replace him with another candidate. And so I think Maine, no matter what is happening now, Maine is going to be one of the most competitive elections in the country, again, because you're in a midterm environment. It's a referendum, not on Graham Plattner, but on Donald Trump and his handling of the economy.
20: Steve Stivers, what would your advice to Susan Collins be as she's now trying to figure out who she actually will be running against in November?
22: Well, there's a lot more uncertainty now, and I agree with Steve Israel that, frankly, I'm sure Susan Collins would have much rather run against Graham Plattner, but you don't get to choose who you run against. All you get to do is choose your money, your message, and your mobilization, and she's got to focus on those things.
20: We know a little bit about the vetting process here when it comes to Graham Plattner and how he made it this far in the process before dropping out. This is from a Wall Street Journal story that got a lot of attention at the end of last month. I just want to read it for you. Rushing to launch Graham Plattner's Senate bid, Dan Maraff, a progressive up-and-comer and Plattner's top strategist, asked a Democratic research firm to vet the political novice. A thorough background check on a Senate race, which has become standard practice in key races, can take several weeks and cost roughly $20,000 or the cost of a monthly retainer. Maraff asked for an expedited, cheaper review to be done within days, according to people familiar with the matter. They didn't do a candidate interview or a questionnaire. Less than 2 weeks later, Plattner announced his bid. Steve Israel, what do you think of the vetting process here?
21: Oh, it was inadequate. And by the way, there's precedent for that. The district that I represented for 16 years on Long Island was represented by George Santos for 2 years. How did George Santos get elected? You know, claiming to be on the Baruch College volleyball team and making these outlandish claims. How did he get elected? Because of inadequate and cheap opposition research. I don't know about Congressman Stivers, but I made sure that we were making major investments in opposition research to minimize the possibility of learning something too late.
20: Steve Stivers, so what does that mean? And did you do the same thing?
22: We did, and surprises are terrible. One place you don't want to cheap out is on researching your own candidates, because if you don't know who they are, you don't know what's coming at you, and that is not a place to cut spending. That was not very advisable on their part, and you saw where it ended up.
0: C-SPAN's Ceasefire with former National Republican Congressional Committee Chair Steve Stivers from Ohio and former Democratic Congressional Campaign Committee Chair Steve Israel from New York. The full Ceasefire program airs tonight at 7 p.m. and 10 p.m. Eastern and Pacific. You can also listen to Ceasefire as a podcast wherever you find your podcasts. And today, Axios reporting that Democrat Graham Plattner filed the paperwork to officially remove his name from the ballot, ending his tumultuous bid to unseat Republican Senator Susan Collins in Maine. In the Texas U.S. Senate race, the Texas Tribune reports that State Representative James Tallarico, the Democratic nominee, raised a staggering $30 million from April through June. His campaign announced Wednesday more than tripled the amount brought in by his Republican opponent, Attorney General Ken Paxton. James Tallarico held a news conference Thursday in Austin on what he calls the Hoffman Files, related to the legal proceedings of Adam Hoffman, a former attorney from Waco, Texas, who was facing a potential life in prison sentence for child sex abuse. He ended up being sentenced to 60 days, serving less than 30 days, after Ken Paxton's office reduced the charges in exchange for guilty pleas.
1: Well, we are here at Corruption HQ, which is the office of Attorney General Ken Paxton, where behind closed doors, a sweetheart deal was given to a well-connected lawyer who abused an 8-year-old boy. We don't need any more pedophile protectors in our government. I filed a public information request to release the Hoffman files. Ken Paxton just rejected it. Adam Hoffman was a well-connected lawyer who abused an 8-year-old boy. He should be spending his life in prison. But instead, Ken Paxton gave him a sweetheart deal, letting him out of jail after just 29 days. He didn't even have to register as a sex offender in Texas. That's how good this Epstein-style sweetheart deal was. Ken Paxton should have to answer questions about this sweetheart deal. Journalists have called Ken Paxton. They've called his office. They've called his personal cell. They've found him on the street. He refuses to answer any questions on this sweetheart deal. And I think Texans deserve answers. And it's why we're going to keep fighting for transparency. It's why we're going to keep fighting to ensure that Texans get their questions answered about why a pedophile was let back onto our street after just 29 days in jail. And with that, happy to answer any questions. Yes?
2: Two questions come to my mind real quick. One, in Maine, you have a Democrat who quit his race over an accusation. Here you have a conviction and a Republican protecting someone who's been convicted. What does that tell you?
1: Well, I think most Texans, regardless of their political affiliations, are tired of seeing crimes against children covered up by powerful politicians. We saw this with the Epstein case, but we also saw how Democrats and independents and Republicans came together to demand answers on that issue. And I think we need to see the same thing here in Texas. We need to have folks standing up, regardless of their party, to demand justice for the victim and his family.
0: James Tallarico, Democratic nominee for U.S. Senator from Texas, Thursday in Austin. Senator Ted Cruz, Republican of Texas, spoke about this contest between James Tallarico and Ken Paxton Wednesday on the Sean Hannity radio show. The host was the governor of Texas, Greg Abbott, a Republican.
3: Do you think that Jimmy Tallarico really has a chance to win the race for the United States Senate in the state of Texas?
23: So, look, unfortunately, I do think he has a chance. I think this is a real race. I think it's going to be close. I think we're going to win. I think we're going to keep Texas red. But the polling right now shows this as a 1 or 2 point race. And Tallarico, on the record, the guy is radical. He is extreme. He has said things like God is non-binary. He said there's 6 different genders. He has run his campaign as a vegan campaign because meat is destroying the world. You know, as you know well, Governor, in Texas, we like our damn barbecue. The guy is against oil and gas. This is a guy who has been repeatedly in favor of boys and girls sports, men and women's sports. He's also in favor of sterilizing and mutilating children to transform surgically boys into girls and vice versa. That's just wrong. That's child abuse. And yet he is emphatically in favor of that. He has discussed something as loopy as saying he thinks it is an urgent priority that we provide abortions to people who are transgender.
3: That's just crazy.
23: Nutty. That's just nutty. That's where he is. So why do I think this is a real race? Number one, because this guy is also charming. He is affable. He sounds like a preacher. And I worry about the voters who may not be paying close attention to the issues, who just turn on the TV and say, oh, he seems like a nice young man. And the Republican nominee, Ken Paxton, you and I both know him very well. Ken is a friend. Ken succeeded you as attorney general. I think Ken on the merits has had a very strong conservative record as a state attorney general. I'm supporting Ken. I think he's going to win. but it's going to be a real fight. And there have been a bunch of attack ads run against Paxton. And so, look, I would urge folks, we need to make sure, number one, that folks contribute money to this race. But number two, that we show up and vote, because if conservatives and even just ordinary common sense Texans stay home, God forbid we could wake up the day after Election Day and discover suddenly that this Tallarico extreme leftist has just been elected in Texas. That would be a disaster.
0: Senator Ted Cruz, Republican from Texas, on the Sean Hannity radio show Wednesday, the host, Governor Greg Abbott, Republican from Texas. A Newsweek article has some of the polls. A2 Insight survey has Tallarico at 48.4%, to Paxton's 46.1%, and the SoCal Strategies poll has Paxton 49% and Tallarico at 47%, so essentially tied. WABC in New York writing that Mayor Zohran Mamdani announced a first-of-its-kind rule to protect New Yorkers from subscription traps and junk fees. The so-called click-to-cancel rule will require businesses to make it easy for you to cancel your subscription, as easy for you to cancel your subscription as it was to sign up. Here's the mayor.
4: Life in our city is already hard enough. New Yorkers already feel a pit in their stomach as they check out at the grocery store. They scrimp and save to make rent. They sit at kitchen tables with piles of bills, wondering how they'll ever be able to afford all of them. The last thing that New Yorkers need on top of all of that are airlines or credit card companies making life even harder by trapping them in a web of hidden costs. Those traps are concealed when you book a hotel, when you buy concert tickets, or when you finally cave and get that free trial to watch the World Cup. It might be a $5 surcharge, or it might be an added $20 at the end of every month. Either way, it adds up fast. It is estimated that the average family of four loses more than $3,200 per year on junk fees and hidden costs. New Yorkers already struggling to afford the basics simply do not have that kind of money to lose. And it's not just working people who suffer as a result of these costs. It's also businesses that operate with integrity and play by the rules. City Hall will not sit idly by while some exploit those same working businesses and people to pad bottom lines. 4 days after I took office in January, I signed 2 executive orders to hold these kinds of abuses accountable and to crack down on junk fees, on subscription traps, and deceptive practices in New York City. Then we were also in State Senator Kristen Gonzalez's district. Today, I am proud to announce that we are taking this work a step further with 2 new rules that we are enacting under the authority of our consumer protection law. First, we will be launching the nation's first ever click-to-cancel rule. Because if you can sign up with one click, you should be able to cancel with one click. Second, we are enacting a new junk fees rule that will require fully transparent all-in pricing. That means no additional costs, fees, or charges after you've already made that purchase. Together, these laws are estimated to save New Yorkers more than $162 million per year.
0: New York City Mayor Zohran Mamdani, a Democrat, at today's news conference in his city. An article from the Guardian newspaper reads, a national click-to-cancel rule introduced by the Biden administration was struck down by a federal judge in 2025, days before it was set to go into effect, over a procedural rule. And Donald Trump's FTC plans to pass a similar rule in coming months. Wall Street today, the Dow up 149, NASDAQ up 74, S&P up 31. From Associated Press, President Donald Trump's plans to build a skyline-altering arch in the nation's capital won initial approval Thursday from a key federal commission, but its members put off a decision on whether a federal law that limits building heights should be applied to the project. Despite overwhelming public opposition, the National Capital Planning Commission voted to approve preliminary site and building plans for the 250-foot arch the Republican president wants to build on a traffic circle at the Virginia end of the Memorial Bridge from Washington. That was from Associated Press. Here's some of the public testimony, and it was all against the arch, from Thursday. Cynthia Morrison identifies herself as a Gold Star mother, which is someone whose child has died in service in the U.S. Armed Forces.
5: I want to begin by saying that I am not opposed to honoring our nation or commemorating the 250th anniversary of the United States. My concern is not with commemoration itself, but with this specific proposal, its location, its scale, and its impact on a historic Memorial landscape. The open space between the Lincoln Memorial and Arlington National Cemetery is not just empty land. It is deliberately designed and historically significant memorial vista. That unobstructive corridor was intended to create a direct visual and symbolic relationship between President Lincoln's leadership in preserving the Union and an immense human cost represented by those interred at Arlington National Cemetery. The Arlington Memorial Bridge is not simply a crossing between two points in Washington, D.C. It's part of a carefully designed connection between two sacred spaces. Whether looking toward Arlington from the Lincoln Memorial or back toward the Lincoln Memorial from Arlington, that unobstructed vista creates a powerful relationship between leadership, history, service, and sacrifice.
0: Cynthia Morrison testifying before the National Capital Planning Commission on Thursday. Christopher Reichert, who said he was co-chair of the group Principles First, DMV chapter, also spoke against this proposed triumphal arch.

0: I'm here today to oppose the proposed monumental arch, not simply because of who occupies the White House, but because of what this proposal signals to every administration that follows. One enduring tradition of the American Republic has been restraint in elevating sitting presidents through permanent monuments and civic symbolism. Our greatest memorials emerge through time, public consensus, and history's judgment, not the preferences of those holding office. That tradition reflects a fundamental American principle. Our institutions, our symbols, and our nation are larger than any one individual. History reminds us that the authoritarian governments often elevate living leaders through monuments, architecture, and civic symbolism. We saw it in Stalin's Soviet Union, Hitler's Germany, Mussolini's Italy, Mao's China, Saddam's Iraq, and countless other authoritarian regimes. America intentionally rejected this model. No kings, no personality cults. We built a republic where the Constitution, not any one individual, is meant to endure. Restoring monuments and fountains is worthwhile, but restoration cannot stop at the surface, or it becomes a cosmetic distraction from the real work of strengthening the institutions, civic trust, and democratic norms that made those monuments worth building in the first place.
1: Christopher Reichert, part of the public testimony at the National Capital Planning Commission meeting on Thursday about this proposed arch. Commissioner Paul Ingrassia spoke in favor.
2: Having been on that tour, that walking tour this morning, having visited the Memorial Circle, it's definitely an area asking for something grand and illustrious. And having, you know, viewed the marvelous view sheds of our capital city atop Arlington Hill and Arlington House, and just noticing, you know, the Lincoln Memorial, the Jefferson Memorial, the Washington Monument, the Capitol Building, these are grand, beautiful structures aligned with our founding fathers' vision for this country. But I couldn't help notice that many of these structures are over a century old. You know, in that period of time, we have not had great massive building projects that really glorify the Republic in a way that I think this project can do. So I really appreciate the work being done here, the time, the energy, and, you know, I see it as part of not just, you know, a beautiful structure for tourists, but also part of something that could really enliven and unify the nation and bring beauty and splendor and pride in our country and our national identity at a time that's desperately needed for our country during the 250th anniversary celebration.
1: Paul Ingrassia, commissioner on the National Capital Planning Commission, one of the three commissioners appointed by President Donald Trump at Thursday's meeting. And the vote for the preliminary approval of this triumphal arch was 8 yes, 1 no, and 3 present. Thanks for listening to Washington Today. Remember to tune in at 7 p.m. and 10 p.m. Eastern and Pacific tonight for another C-SPAN ceasefire. Our guests this week are former National Republican Congressional Committee Chair Steve Stivers of Ohio and former Democratic Congressional Committee Chair Steve Israel from New York. At 7 p.m. and 10 p.m. Eastern and Pacific, ceasefire also available as a podcast. Hope you have a good night and weekend.

0: AP News, I'm Haya Pinjwani. The U.S. is giving Iran some demands, AP Washington correspondent Sagar Meghani reports.
1: Senior American officials say Washington wants Tehran to publicly state the Strait of Hormuz is open and ships crossing it will not be attacked. But shortly before they spoke,
2: responsibility for maritime navigation through the Strait of Hormuz, including its reopening and all necessary demining operations rest exclusively with Iran.
1: Tehran's UN diplomat said Iran is willing to uphold its obligations under a tentative ceasefire deal if the U.S. does. The senior U.S. officials say Iran's internal power struggles have caused issues, accusing a rogue faction of trying to sabotage the deal. Sagar Meghani at the White House.
0: Graham Plattner has formally ended his Maine Senate run. AP National political reporter Meg Kennard.
3: The embattled candidate said several days ago that he intended to quit the race following an allegation of sexual assault, which he has denied. But Maine's Democratic Party has been scrambling.

0: to come up with a process to select a new nominee. State law says that they have until July 27th to do so, and the party has indicated it plans to hold a convention with delegates from across the state to come up with that nominee. Several candidates have already put themselves forth in the main Senate seat. It's seen as critical by Democrats as they try to regain power in Congress in the November elections.
1: At a news conference, South Carolina Senator Lindsey Graham says there's an agreement with the White House on a Russia sanctions bill.
2: I've never been more optimistic than I am today that we have the formula to end this war. Help Ukraine be more lethal. Let those supporting Russia to know it's going to be a price to be paid if you keep doing it.
1: This is AP News.
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4: Welcome to Washington Today on C-SPAN Radio for Friday, July 10, 2026. President Donald Trump says he will not sign a bipartisan housing bill passed by Congress because the Senate has not passed a separate bill requiring proof of U.S. citizenship to vote. So the housing bill will become law without his signature at midnight tonight under the Constitution. We'll talk about that and Congress returning from its holiday recess next week with Chad Pergram, Fox News chief congressional correspondent. Calls for further investigations in the case of an ICE agent in Houston shooting and killing an undocumented immigrant, and in the case of African-American teen Nolan Wells, found dead after a weekend trip with friends. New York City Mayor Zohran Mamdani, a Democrat, proposes rules to prohibit hidden fees on goods and services, what he calls junk fees. The National Capital Planning Commission gives preliminary approval to President Trump's plan for a 250-foot triumphal arch on the traffic circle on the Virginia side of the Memorial Bridge between the Lincoln Memorial and Arlington National Cemetery. And the United Nations Security Council holds a meeting on Iran's nuclear program. As President Trump says, U.S.-Iran peace talks can continue, but the ceasefire between the countries is no longer in effect. That and more ahead on Washington Today. USA Today writing that President Donald Trump said he will not sign a landmark affordable housing bill in protest of Congress not taking action to overhaul elections, putting the legislation on track to become law at the end of Friday, July 10th, without a signature, unless he unexpectedly uses his veto pen at the final hour. In a Truth Social post, the president said he won't sign the bill because Congress hasn't passed the Save America Act, a stalled bill he backs that would require photo identification and proof of citizenship to vote in federal elections and prohibit universal mail-in voting across the country, reporting from USA Today. President Trump has been linking the two issues, the housing bill and the voting bill, since Congress passed the housing bill a few weeks ago. Here's what the president said in a CNBC interview on July 2nd.
5: So nobody knows more about housing than I do. I made billions and billions of dollars with housing, and I know exactly what they've done. They made maybe zoning easier, but maybe right. They made it tougher without right. knowing. You know, it's very complex stuff. But the housing bill is fine. There's a lot of Democrat points in there that I don't even think are good, but it's fine. But I've made the case I'd rather not sign anything until we sign the Save America Act.
6: You think through reconciliation
5: because
6: Save
5: America,
6: or?
5: Because if you do Save America, you're not going to have
6: but
5: cheating.
6: But practically, how do we get there on Save America? What would you like Majority Leader Thune to
5: Well, I would like them to get it passed. What I'd really like is for them to
6: filibuster.
5: Kill the filibuster, right. Terminate the filibuster. When they terminate the filibuster, then they'll immediately approve the Save America and 100 other things. You could sit down all day long and just vote and you'd have it.
4: President Donald Trump interviewed on CNBC on July 2nd. Today he wrote on Truth Social he would not sign that housing bill because of the stalled Save America Act. Congresswoman Nancy Mace, Republican from South Carolina, writing on X, only American citizens get a say in American elections. The Save America Act is one of the most important pieces of legislation in this day and age, and the Senate refuses to move forward with it. Our country is relying on this bill being passed. And this post from Senator Elizabeth Warren, Democrat of Massachusetts, ranking member on the Banking, Housing, and Urban Affairs Committee. The bipartisan housing affordability bill will become law at midnight tonight, even if the president refuses to sign the bill. Trump's protest shows he does not care about lowering housing costs. Senator Warren put up this video about the housing bill on Tuesday.
7: It's been 2 weeks since Donald Trump canceled his own signing ceremony for a bipartisan bill that would build more housing, it would bring down housing costs, and for the first time ever, it would stop private equity from buying up homes. Every day in the 2 weeks since, Donald Trump could have signed the bill into law, but he just decided not to. 2 weeks of a worsening housing shortage. 2 weeks of private equity raking in profits while they outcompete families for homes. 2 weeks of Americans scraping together just enough to pay rent and wondering if they're ever going to own their own home. 2 weeks of daily reminders that Donald Trump doesn't care about you or the cost of your housing. It is time for Donald Trump to sign the damn bill.
4: Senator Elizabeth Warren, Democrat from Massachusetts, in a video. Joining us now on the phone is Chad Pergram, Chief Congressional Correspondent for Fox News. Welcome to Washington Today. President Trump posting that he's not going to sign the housing bill in protest over the fact that the United States Senate not capable of passing the Save America Act. That's a bill that would require proof of U.S. citizenship to vote. So the housing bill, likely to become law without his signature, raises a number of questions. How unusual is that constitutionally?
8: Well, under Article 1, Section 7 of the Constitution, if the president does not return a bill to Congress with a veto or sign it within 10 days, Sundays excluded, it automatically becomes law. Now, this does not happen very often. In fact, if you go through the literature here, there's not a lot of concreteness as to when this has happened, but it is rare. In fact, as far as we can tell, the last time that this happened was under President Gerald Ford. So this was back in the mid-1970s where something became law without a signature. President Trump could have vetoed this bill. He's argued that he doesn't like this piece of legislation, despite it, you know, passing both bodies of Congress with an overwhelming supermajority. The problem there is that they would have a supermajority to override him in both bodies. It takes two-thirds. There have only been 111 successful veto overrides in the history of the country, and this would probably be one example of that. In fact, the president, he has kind of, much to the dismay of many congressional Republicans, described this housing bill as a big yawn. And the reason he's holding out is that this is a protest by him, since Congress can't pass the touchstone of his legislative agenda, which is the Save America Act, which deals with the requirement of proof of citizenship in order to vote. So, again, they would have overridden him. In fact, I was told that he had at one point threatened to veto the bill, but that probably would have been an embarrassment to the president. So this will become law with or without his signature. Now, some might say, well, Congress is out of session right now. Why is this not a problem of a pocket veto? You know, that's something we learned in the 11th grade. Pocket vetoes don't come up very much. In fact, the last one we've had with that was in the year 2000 with President Clinton. You have to be in a very particular parliamentary posture in both the House and Senate for a pocket veto to apply. Now, you can say the House and Senate are not out of session right now, but really the only time that this applies is at the end of a session of Congress. And the constitutional definition of that is you have a first session of Congress, which usually ends around the end of the year, December, maybe a couple of days into January the next year, the same in the second session. The closest we had to the chance of a pocket veto was about 6 years ago on the defense policy bill, and President Trump had vetoed it. We were into Christmas time. We were into the 1st of January. We were in the middle of the pandemic, and they were able to veto. They were able to override the veto just before the end of the Congress. There was just enough of a window of time there for them to do that, with Congress staying in session through Christmas and right up through New Year's in order to override the veto. Had they just gone home, then he would have effectively vetoed the bill via a pocket veto.
4: And on the two policy matters, you mentioned a bit about this. What does this mean for congressional Republicans who would like to take credit for the housing bill?
8: Well, they still can. I don't think there's anything that's going to prohibit President Trump from stepping on that. They need kind of that arrow in their quiver to go home and campaign on that. They have that ability. They're going to do that, certainly. But they wish the president would be a little more enthusiastic. There was going to be a big signing ceremony up here at the Capitol. The president was going to sign the bill. They had tricked out Statuary Hall at the Capitol, the old House chamber, with a desk and chairs and all the pomp and circumstance. And that's when we had gotten word that he was not going to sign the bill. And as I indicated earlier, he had said at one point, he had told leadership that he was going to veto the bill, which they talked him off the ledge on that. But they can certainly go and tout that back home. And even top officials in his administration were promoting this bill that morning, putting out social media posts saying, hey, guess what? You know, this is a great thing for you know, average Americans. And it just demonstrates two things. Number one, how difficult it is to pass anything in this Congress. Number two, to also have the president aligned with even his own Republicans. And that probably does not portend good things legislatively for the rest of the year.
4: Well, Congress returns the session next week after the 4th of July holiday recess. When they went out, the House agenda had been stalled because a group of conservative Republicans were protesting the Senate not passing the Save America Act. So what's the status of that bill on Capitol Hill?
8: Well, they were just not protesting the Senate and not passing it. They were protesting how the House might try to pass it and attach it to this defense policy bill. In fact, the House of Representatives went out of session, a couple of days early because they simply couldn't get their act together. You had Ana Paulina Luna, who is a Republican representative from Florida, who is insisting that they put it on, attach it in some form to the defense policy bill and force the Senate to strip it out. They were going to do that. And then guess what? They took that out. I mean, they had problems, you know, passing what they call in the House the rule. The rule is a pre-vote. In other words, if you're going to play baseball today, you have to agree on the ground rules first of how you're going to consider the bill on the floor. So you always have that vote first, and they just did not have the votes to pass the rule. This has happened several times in recent weeks. In fact, there have been 9 rules that have been defeated under House Speaker Mike Johnson. This is usually a very quotidian, very, you know, average day-to-day thing here at the Capitol. It's a party line vote usually. That has not been the case under the Johnson speakership. And to demonstrate to you just how rare it is to have rules defeated in previous Congresses, I mentioned 9 under Speaker Johnson since 2023, there had only been 11 rules defeated if you go back all the way back to the 1990s. So this shows you just how stalled that legislative agenda is here on Capitol Hill.
4: We're talking with Chad Pergram with Fox News. Any indication that that has been cleared up?
8: No, that's the first thing. The short answer is no. This is a big headache for House Speaker Mike Johnson. They might be able to get some things done in the Senate that don't have anything to do with legislation. There, we're talking about nominations. There is a confirmation hearing coming up for Todd Blanche to be Attorney General. It's unclear whether or not he can get the votes and get out of committee, let alone get through the floor. But the one that seems to be more, you know, on a better track that they're more optimistic about here is for Jay Clayton to be the director of national intelligence. Of course, he was supposed to have a confirmation hearing a few weeks ago, and then President Trump nixed that, basically, told him not to come. Why? Because of the Save America Act, if you notice the continuing theme here. So they probably will be, you know, trying to grind through those things the next couple of weeks on Capitol Hill in the Senate. The other piece of legislation that we have not talked about, there are two interesting ones, one in the House, one in the Senate. I'll start in the House. Coming up this week is a bill on daylight saving time. This is something that President Trump has talked about. There was a version of this make daylight saving time permanent. It passed the Senate rather unexpectedly about 4 years ago, really surprised everyone. But then the House never took any action. You might say, well, why is Congress involved in this? If you look at Article 1, Section 8 of the Constitution, the Congress is in charge of weights and measures. And so this is, you know, this is weights and measures here, you know, time. In fact, they passed the Uniform Time Act of 1966, which kind of developed the contemporary daylight saving time system. And they've even shrunk standard time in a big energy bill they passed about 22 years ago. So we'll see if they can pass that through the House and then maybe if they can get it through the Senate. The Senate, depending on the floor traffic with these nominations, might actually take up this bill dealing with college sports. There is great consternation about the future of college sports and NIL money, name, image, and likeness. Conferences falling apart. Schools in the East joining conferences in the West, and vice versa. And just what are they going to do? And so this is really an effort by lawmakers. It's a bipartisan bill by Ted Cruz of Texas and Maria Cantwell, the Democratic senator from Washington, to, you know, kind of control some of the NIL money, change some of the broadcast rights, which is going to be very controversial, frankly, as people try to find where their game is. And the reason that it's come to this is that you have Charlie Baker, who is the head of the NCAA, for the past 4 or 5 years telling Congress, please regulate us. They just couldn't get their act together. The NCAA couldn't. And this is why there have even been conversations about the Southeastern Conference setting out on its own and just kind of creating its own super league. And that would be what they do. And also then cutting out the broadcasters, frankly, and saying, well, we'll have our own TV. You know, the way the platform and the distribution channels are now, you don't need CBS. You don't need Fox. You don't need NBC. That remains to be seen. But there is some desperation here for them to do this. They tried in the House of Representatives on three different occasions in the past 7 months to pass a bill that is a little bit similar but doesn't go nearly as far as the Senate bill, and each time they had to pull it off the floor. If you notice a theme here, it's because they do have trouble getting legislation through the House of Representatives. In fact, they were close to at least debating this bill back in December, and they pulled it off the floor. This was right when Lane Kiffin, the head coach at Mississippi State, had defected to LSU, and Hakeem Jeffries, the Democratic leader, questioned why they were considering this college sports bill at this time. In fact, he called it the Lane Kiffin Protection Act at a press conference, and he noted that both the Speaker of the House, Mike Johnson, and Steve Scalise, the majority leader, are super fans of LSU, and said, why are we dealing with this that deals with college sports when we should be dealing with health care or appropriations? And because one of the reasons, among others, that he deemed it the Lane Kiffin Protection Act, that bill never saw the light of day in the House.
4: A lot to follow. Chad Pergram, chief congressional correspondent for Fox News. You can see him on Fox News Channel. 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Thank you very much.
8: Thank you.
4: This is C-SPAN Radio's Washington Today. NBC News reporting the White House ousted all three sitting members of the U.S. Election Assistance Commission on Thursday, hamstringing the bipartisan agency ahead of the midterm elections. The Democratic commissioners, Thomas Hicks and Benjamin W. Hovland, were fired by email. Two people familiar with their termination said. One of the sources also said Republican Commissioner Christy McCormick received a call and was asked to resign. White House official who confirmed that all three commissioners are gone said they will be replaced. Presidential appointments to the EAC are subject to Senate confirmation, by no means a quick process. That article from NBC News. Jeff Duncan, former Lieutenant Governor of Georgia, spoke about this Thursday night on CNN.
9: What do you think is the intention here of essentially gutting the leadership of this Election Assistance Commission?
10: When you wake up every day and you just want everybody to call you king, elections are always going to feel inefficient. And Donald Trump wants to eliminate oversight of his administration's oversight. And that's what this is about. You talk about Fulton County specifically. I mean, we're 6 years removed from the 2020 election, which, by the way, front row seat, not rigged, no proof, nothing was erroneous in that election. But 6 years removed, it has nothing to do with refuting the 2020 election. It has to do with sowing seeds of doubt in forward-looking elections. It's to plant nuggets and seeds of doubt and chaos and usurping the system. And that's really what they're trying to do. I think every day more and more people are seeing through it, even Republicans.
4: Jeff Duncan, former Lieutenant Governor of Georgia. He was a Republican. He switched to Democrat Thursday night on CNN. New York Times writing about the firing of the last remaining election assistance commissioners. An unidentified White House official issued a statement saying that Mr. Trump reserved the right to remove individuals who, quote, may not be totally aligned with the important task of securing America's elections and ensuring every legal vote is counted. The White House official cast the dismissals as part of the federal government's strategy to work across agencies to safeguard elections from fraud and abuse. The official pointed to the recent decision in which the Supreme Court ruled that Mr. Trump had the authority to fire most independent regulators for any reason, ushering in a vast expansion of presidential power. That was from the New York Times. KPRC-TV in Houston writes that Congresswoman Sylvia Garcia, Democrat from Texas, said Friday that the three witnesses who were inside the van when Lorenzo Salgado Arujo was fatally shot by an ICE agent remained detained at the Montgomery County Processing Center in Conroe, raising concerns that they could be deported before investigators have an opportunity to interview them. Garcia also criticized how the operation was carried out, saying the agents involved were driving unmarked vehicles that did not have emergency lights or sirens and were not equipped with body-worn cameras or dashboard cameras. Garcia also criticized the Department of Homeland Security for publicly identifying Salgado Arujo before his family had been notified of his death. That was from KPRC-TV Houston. At today's news conference, a reporter asked the congresswoman about allegations by ICE that Salgado Arujo, an undocumented immigrant from Mexico, was trying to run them over when they opened fire on Tuesday.
11: Given what we're now hearing from the men who were in the van, I want to put this question directly to anyone who would like to answer. Do you believe that the ICE officers are lying about what happened?
12: Would you like
13: to? Yeah, well, we certainly now have conflicting testimony. I mean, we certainly now see videos, and I've seen it one at least, that there appears to be no damage whatsoever to the van. So, yes, I think that as the case unfolds, much like the case in Minneapolis, remember that this is a straight copy playbook of ICE. They say the person weaponized the car, that they tried to run over an officer, and that the officer acted in self-defense. Same story, second verse. And we found out then, through the video, through the witness testimony, through what came from the public, that it was all not true. We are leading in that direction. I'm not prepared to say today that it's all lies, but it sure is looking that way.
11: Are you aware that any of the detainees have had their statements recorded by FBI investigators?
13: I've not been to visit them. I had planned to go yesterday or tomorrow, but once I knew, of course, that they had lawyers, we defer to the lawyer. I may still go tomorrow. I have not made a decision yet.
4: Congresswoman Sylvia Garcia, a Democrat from Texas, at a news conference today in Houston. Also there, Congressman Al Green, a Democrat from Texas, and the Harris County District Attorney. At a news conference later, the Houston Mayor, John Whitmire, also a Democrat, accused the FBI of withholding critical information about this deadly shooting and called on them to release it. In Washington, the White House border czar, speaking to reporters outside the White House, was asked about this case.
14: My question is actually about ICE's credibility. Do you think that it's taken a hit after we saw the agents lie about what happened in Minnesota with the shovel, and then now what happened in Houston? What can you tell us about that? And
15: look, I'm not going to comment on an ongoing investigation. In the first shooting with Rene Good, I was asked that same day about it. We got to let the investigation play out. And the credibility of ICE, what happened to that agent? He was indicted. So if our agents violate policy, they violate the law, and if we find that out through the investigation, the U.S. attorney there took quick action, and they'll be dealt with. And we're going to hold our officers to a high standard. But we got to wait for the investigation to play out, because who knows, is there body cam footage? Is there cell phone videos? Like what happened in Minnesota, there was actually a city camera captured something. So let the investigation play out. If the officers acted outside policy or illegally, they'll be held accountable.
14: Have you heard the possibility of there being more footage of this incident that happened in Houston?
15: I have not heard that, but based on the 4 decades I've been doing this, there's always more.
16: Is ICE still working to track down their actual target in Houston?
15: What?
16: Is ICE still working to track down the actual target?
15: ICE is after every target. If there's targets out there to be, and I'm not in the specifics of that case, but if there's a target to be looked for, they're looking for them every day.
4: White House border czar Tom Homan speaking to reporters outside the White House. Secretary of State Marco Rubio said today an immigrant in Minnesota who received a pardon after sexually abusing a 10-year-old girl has been deported. He made the announcement in a video.
17: Just weeks ago, a convicted sex offender and a foreign national was shielded from deportation by the governor of Minnesota. Laotian national Tu Li Vang was convicted of repeatedly sexually abusing a 10-year-old girl in the state of Minnesota. He even tried to pay his victim for her silence, and he called his heinous crimes a minor thing. Just days before this foreign sex offender was scheduled to be deported, Tim Walz, the governor, issued him a pardon, setting him free to once again endanger the children of America. Well, this week I revoked his legal status in the United States, and as a result, federal agents took him into custody, and as of today, he has been removed from the United States. Because of our action, this foreign criminal will never pose a threat to any American ever again. Americans must never be forced by their elected leaders to live alongside foreign sex criminals who have no right to begin with to reside in our country. This administration will always stand with the American people and defend them from violent criminals.
4: Secretary of State Marco Rubio in a video today. Minnesota's Attorney General Keith Ellison, a Democrat, said in a statement about this case, the Minnesota Board of Pardons made a unanimous decision to grant Tuvang this pardon after an exhaustive process, which included a statement of support for the pardon from the victim, a recommendation to grant the pardon from the Clemency Review Commission, and a large number of community support letters. From Associated Press, attorneys for the family of a Mississippi 18-year-old who was found dead after a July 4th boat trip with friends to an island off the Gulf Coast called for a deeper investigation and greater transparency at a news conference Friday, with Reverend Al Sharpton saying many of the details they're discovering are, quote, not adding up. Noted civil rights attorney Ben Crump, who was retained by the family of Nolan Wells earlier this week, said the family has concerns about the investigation and plan to conduct an independent autopsy. Wells traveled by boat to Horn Island, Mississippi on July 4th with a group of friends, but did not make the return trip with them that afternoon. His body was found early Monday morning, more than a day later. That was the article from Associated Press. Here is Ben Crump at a news conference in New York City.
18: He was a superior athlete. And so I'm going to get to that in a moment, these glaring contradictions. But to try to say, oh, we're suggesting it was just an accident or drowning, go ahead and move on. Well, they are not accepting it. They are not accepting it. They want to know that you have not taken the path of least resistance, that you have done a full, complete, thorough, impartial investigation, because it cannot be lost on anybody, but especially us in the black community. If the roles were reversed and you had three young black men on a boat with a young white man, and that young white man ended up dead, what kind of investigation would be being conducted by the Mississippi law enforcement officials? How many times would those three young black men be interrogated? So all we're asking is the same consideration you would have given if the roles were reversed. Give that consideration to this family as well. That is our fight. The glaring contradictions just jump out at you. The fact that he is there with his friends, and you look at all the videos, it seems to be he's the only black on the island, or maybe one other, but not many. And so, Jared, you have where a young woman he was talking to says that, well, Nolan said he was going back to get on the boat with the boys. The boys say that Nolan told them he was going to stay and talk to the young woman. It's a contradiction. They're not saying the same thing. One of them is telling the truth, one of them is not. We have to get to the bottom of that. It's important. And then the fact, Reverend Al, that they have this video of an argument that is going on. And you know, thank God all young people, they have cell phones, and anytime you hear people raising their voice, they start the video. And so you hear on the video Nolan saying, give me my freaking phone. What are you freaking doing? And that becomes even more relevant when you think about the story that they are presenting, that Nolan chose to stay behind. That's what they're saying. But his phone He wouldn't take that with him if he's going to stay behind on the island? I mean, we're talking about an 18-year-old kid. What teenager would leave their phone behind if they're going to stay on this island? What teenager wouldn't take their phone?
4: Attorney Benjamin Crump at a news conference in New York City with fellow civil rights activist Reverend Al Sharpton and the family of Nolan Wells. Reverend Sharpton writing on X, I'm standing alongside Christine and Elmore Wansley, the parents of Nolan Xavier Wells, and their legal counsel, nationally renowned civil rights attorney Ben Crump, at the National Action Network House of Justice as we call for a full, fair, and transparent investigation into Nolan's tragic death. No family should have to fight for answers while grieving the unimaginable. Washington Today continues in a moment.
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4: 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And after 2 days of deadly strikes between the U.S. and Iran, Qatari negotiators are in Tehran in an attempt to get diplomacy back on track. And that was from Al Jazeera. Meanwhile, at the United Nations, the Security Council held a meeting about Iran's nuclear program. Representing the United States, Deputy Ambassador to the UN, Tammy Bruce.
21: Over the last week, Iran has taken actions that defy the substance and the spirit of the understanding established between our two countries. We have witnessed Iran deploy cruise missiles and UAVs, weapons that are restricted under these Security Council resolutions, against commercial vessels lawfully transiting Omani waters and infrastructure in Bahrain, Jordan, Kuwait, and Qatar. Iran's leaders have a historic opportunity to transform their country for their people. The decision is theirs. We made progress in our discussions with Iran with the signing of the Islamabad Memorandum of Understanding. The door to diplomacy remains open and is our preferred path to resolve concerns related to Iran's nuclear program. We hope Iran chooses to come back into compliance with its obligations and to engage seriously in talks toward reaching a final deal. While dialogue remains possible, we cannot negotiate while Iran reneges on the basic obligations, simple obligations, such as don't shoot at civilian objects. But to be clear, the United States stands ready to hold Iran to account for its acts that defy international peace and security. If you shoot at civilian objects or ships, we will respond. Until a final deal is reached and endorsed and adopted by this council to lift sanctions under these resolutions, member states must implement the reinstated resolutions in good faith. They represent the council's most effective, peaceful instrument for constraining escalation and preserving international security. Fundamentally, Iran has contravened international law and this council's resolutions. Such transgressions cannot be met with council equivocation and obstruction. In subverting the 1737 regime, UN sanctions architecture that this body elected to impose, members not only contradict the will of this council, they also constrain the non-kinetic tools available to resolve conflict. Again, President Trump prefers peace. And we urge fellow council members to join us in upholding the instruments of this body.
4: U.S. Deputy Ambassador to the United Nations Tammy Bruce at today's U.N. Security Council meeting on Iran's nuclear program. Press TV, the Iranian state-funded news agency, reports that Russia and China opposed a Western-backed UN Security Council meeting on Iran on Friday, stressing that Resolution 2231 expired in October 2025 and that the Council no longer has a mandate to discuss Tehran's nuclear file. Resolution 2231 was adopted in 2015, endorsing the JCPOA, Joint Comprehensive Plan of Action. Iranian Ambassador to the United Nations, Amir Saeed Iravani, held a news conference after the Security Council meeting. He made that point about jurisdiction and then addressed the apparent end of the ceasefire between the U.S. and Iran.
0: The United States has once again violated its obligation by launching and continuing large-scale military attacks against Iran's sovereignty and territorial integrity, including attacks on installations in the southern cities of Iran and several Iranian islands in the Persian Gulf on 7th and 8th of July. These renewed attacks constitute another flagrant violation of Article 2 of the Charter and material breach of the paragraph 1 of the Islamabad Memorandum of Understanding, under which the United States expressly committed to cease all military actions against Iran and to refrain from the threat or use of force. The United States bears full international responsibility for all legal and political consequences arising from its unlawful action. Under the Islamabad MOU, responsibility for maritime navigation through the Strait of Hormuz, including its reopening and all necessary demining operations, rests exclusively with Iran. Any attempt by external actors to interfere with or establish parallel arrangement would violate the MOU, undermine its implementation, delay the restoration of normal commercial navigation, jeopardize maritime safety, and increase regional tensions. In light of the United States' persistent and ongoing violations of the international obligation, Iran recalls the responsibility of the Secretary General and Security Council under the UN Charter to maintain international peace and security. These responsibilities are especially important in cases of aggression, breach of the peace, and threat of international peace and security.
4: The Iranian ambassador to the United Nations, Amir Saeed Iravani, at a news conference today at the UN in New York City. New York Post reporting that President Donald Trump on Friday told the Post he has left instructions should Iran succeed in their plots to assassinate him, and they'll be held to pay. He said, "I've been on their list for a long time. That's what we're dealing with. The only thing is I left instructions, if anything happens, to just literally bomb them at levels they've never seen before." Asked about recent reports that Israel this week flagged intel of a plot to take out the U.S. president, Trump indicated there was no fresh plan from Iran, but said Tehran has wanted him dead for years. "I hope you'll miss me," he added, sounding resigned to the reality that Tehran will never stop trying to off him. That was the article from the New York Post. There was a news conference today in Columbus, Ohio, about the federal indictments against 8 people for allegedly conspiring to attack the UFC event at the White House last month and murder federal officials, including President Trump and Vice President J.D. Vance. Dominic Gerace is U.S. Attorney for the Southern District of Ohio.
2: The indictment details several overt acts allegedly committed by the defendants in May and June of this year, including acquiring and maintaining firearms, ammunition and body armor, meeting to train in marksmanship and combat tactics, meeting to provide firearms and other gear to each other, purchasing a 3D printer to make drones, making plans to travel together to Washington, D.C., and actually beginning travel to Washington, D.C. The allegations in this indictment, we allege, show that these men were not simply airing grievances from behind their keyboards and sharing like-minded political ideologies. Rather, they took action to carry out a plot to attack the UFC Freedom 250 event and to murder federal officials at the highest levels of our government. Political discourse has many places in our society. Political violence has none. Because of the diligent, around-the-clock work of our AUSAs, our law enforcement partners, our sister U.S. attorneys' offices around the country, and the National Security Division, these eight men are now in custody, and this threat to our government and to the public has been successfully neutralized. But our work is not finished. My office, along with our great law enforcement partners, will continue to do everything in our power to protect our fellow citizens from threats to their safety and to hold accountable those who would commit violence against our nation and its leaders.
4: Dominic Gerace, U.S. Attorney for the Southern District of Ohio, at a news conference day in Columbus, Ohio. The charge of conspiring to provide material support to terrorists carries up to a 15-year prison sentence, and for murder conspiracies, that can bring up to life in prison. This is Washington Today. Story from The Hill. Democrats' chances of taking back control of the Senate have suffered with recent developments in Maine and Michigan, complicating their chances of winning the two critical battlegrounds. The implosion of Graham Plattner's campaign in Maine has left Democrats scrambling for an opponent to challenge GOP incumbent Senator Susan Collins less than 4 months out from Election Day. While some Democratic strategists think the party is better off with Plattner out of the race, the spectacular collapse of this campaign and the lack of consensus within the party over who should take his place has created unnecessary political headwinds for the party. Meanwhile, in Michigan, Abdul El-Sayed, a progressive who is endorsed by Senator Bernie Sanders, has opened up a lead in the polls over Congresswoman Haley Stevens, who is backed by Senate Democratic leader Chuck Schumer and viewed by party leaders in Washington as the better candidate in a general election. Democrats would need a net pickup of 4 Senate seats in November to recapture the Senate majority. Some of the reporting from The Hill. That Senate race in Maine, one of the topics on this week's Ceasefire program on C-SPAN. The guests are former Democratic Congressional Campaign Committee Chair Steve Israel of New York and former National Republican Congressional Committee Chair Steve Stivers of Ohio.
1: Steve Israel, how concerned would you be if you had one of the key races of the cycle, a toss-up, and you were less than 100 days or just about 100 days until the election, and you didn't know who the candidate was going to be in that race, as Senate Democrats now find themselves in Maine with Graham Plattner dropping out this week?
3: Yeah, look, you know, you have to play the hand that's dealt you. In Maine, I think Democrats actually are somewhat relieved that this is out and that Graham Plattner is out. I think Republicans would have preferred that these disclosures not come out until it was too late to remove his name from the ballot and replace him with another candidate. And so I think Maine, no matter what is happening now, Maine is going to be one of the most competitive elections in the country, again, because you're in a midterm environment. It's a referendum, not on Graham Plattner, but on Donald Trump and his handling of the economy.
1: Steve Stivers, what would your advice to Susan Collins be as she's now trying to figure out who she actually will be running against in November?
22: Well, there's a lot more uncertainty now, and I agree with Steve Israel that, frankly, I'm sure Susan Collins would have much rather run against Graham Plattner, but you don't get to choose who you run against. All you get to do is choose your money, your message, and your mobilization, and she's got to focus on those things.
1: We know a little bit about the vetting process here when it comes to Graham Plattner and how he made it this far in the process before dropping out. This is from a Wall Street Journal story that got a lot of attention at the end of last month. I just want to read it for you. Rushing to launch Graham Plattner's Senate bid, Dan Maraff, a progressive up-and-comer and Plattner's top strategist, asked a Democratic research firm to vet the political novice. A thorough background check on a Senate race, which has become standard practice in key races, can take several weeks and cost roughly $20,000 or the cost of a monthly retainer. Maraff asked for an expedited, cheaper review to be done within days, according to people familiar with the matter. They didn't do a candidate interview or a questionnaire. Less than 2 weeks later, Plattner announced his bid. Steve Israel, what do you think of the vetting process here?
3: Oh, it was inadequate. And by the way, there's precedent for that. The district that I represented for 16 years on Long Island, was represented by George Santos for 2 years. How did George Santos get elected? You know, claiming to be on the Baruch College volleyball team and making these outlandish claims. How did he get elected? Because of inadequate and cheap opposition research. I don't know about Congressman Stivers, but I made sure that we were making major investments in opposition research to minimize the possibility of learning something too late.
1: Steve Stivers, so what does that mean, and did you do the same thing?
22: We did, and surprises are terrible. One place you don't want to cheap out is on researching your own candidates, because if you don't know who they are, you don't know what's coming at you, and that is not a place to cut spending. That was not very advisable on their part, and you saw where it ended up.
4: Former National Republican Congressional Committee Chair Steve Stivers from Ohio and former Democratic Congressional Campaign Committee Chair Steve Israel from New York. The full Ceasefire program airs tonight at 7 p.m. and 10 p.m. Eastern and Pacific. You can also listen to Ceasefire as a podcast wherever you find your podcasts. And today, Axios reporting that Democrat Graham Platner filed the paperwork to officially remove his name from the ballot, ending his tumultuous bid to unseat Republican Senator Susan Collins in Maine. WABC in New York writing that Mayor Zohran Mamdani announced a first-of-its-kind rule to protect New Yorkers from subscription traps and junk fees. The so-called click-to-cancel rule will require businesses to make it as easy for you to cancel your subscription as it was to sign up. Here's the mayor.
5: Life in our city is already hard enough. New Yorkers already feel a pit in their stomach as they check out at the grocery store. They scrimp and save to make rent. They sit at kitchen tables with piles of bills, wondering how they'll ever be able to afford all of them. The last thing that New Yorkers need on top of all of that are airlines or credit card companies making life even harder by trapping them in a web of hidden costs. Those traps are concealed when you book a hotel, when you buy concert tickets, or when you finally cave and get that free trial to watch the World Cup. It might be a $5 surcharge, or it might be an added $20 at the end of every month. Either way, it adds up fast. It is estimated that the average family of four loses more than $3,200 per year on junk fees and hidden costs. New Yorkers already struggling to afford the basics simply do not have that kind of money to lose. And it's not just working people who suffer as a result of these costs. It's also businesses that operate with integrity and play by the rules. City Hall will not sit idly by while some exploit those same working businesses and people to pad bottom lines. 4 days after I took office in January, I signed 2 executive orders to hold these kinds of abuses accountable and to crack down on junk fees, on subscription traps, and deceptive practices in New York City. Then we were also in State Senator Kristen Gonzalez's district. Today, I am proud to announce that we are taking this work a step further with 2 new rules that we are enacting under the authority of our consumer protection law. First, we will be launching the nation's first ever click-to-cancel rule. Because if you can sign up with one click, you should be able to cancel with one click. Second, we are enacting a new junk fees rule that will require fully transparent all-in pricing. That means no additional costs, fees, or charges after you've already made that purchase. Together, these laws are estimated to save New Yorkers more than $162 million per year.
4: New York City Mayor Zohran Mamdani, a Democrat, at today's news conference in his city. An article from the Guardian newspaper reads, a national click-to-cancel rule introduced by the Biden administration was struck down by a federal judge in 2025, days before it was set to go into effect over a procedural rule. And Donald Trump's FTC plans to pass a similar rule in coming months. Wall Street today, the Dow up 149, NASDAQ up 74, S&P up 31. From Associated Press, President Donald Trump's plans to build a skyline-altering arch in the nation's capital won initial approval Thursday from a key federal commission, but its members put off a decision on whether a federal law that limits building heights should be applied to the project. Despite overwhelming public opposition, the National Capital Planning Commission voted to approve preliminary site and building plans for the 250-foot arch the Republican president wants to build on a traffic circle at the Virginia end of the Memorial Bridge from Washington. That was from Associated Press. Here's some of the public testimony, and it was all against the arch, from Thursday. Cynthia Morrison identifies herself as a Gold Star mother, which is someone whose child has died in service in the U.S. Armed Forces.
6: I want to begin by saying that I am not opposed to honoring our nation or commemorating the 250th anniversary of the United States. My concern is not with commemoration itself, but with this specific proposal, its location, its scale, and its impact on a historic memorial landscape. The open space between the Lincoln Memorial and Arlington National Cemetery is not just empty land. It is deliberately designed an historically significant memorial vista. That unobstructed corridor was intended to create a direct visual and symbolic relationship between President Lincoln's leadership in preserving the Union and an immense human cost represented by those interred at Arlington National Cemetery. The Arlington Memorial Bridge is not simply a crossing between two points in Washington, D.C. It's part of a carefully designed connection between two sacred spaces. Whether looking toward Arlington from the Lincoln Memorial or back toward the Lincoln Memorial from Arlington, that unobstructed vista creates a powerful relationship between leadership, history, service, and sacrifice.
4: Cynthia Morrison testifying before the National Capital Planning Commission on Thursday. Christopher Reichert, who said he was co-chair of the group Principles First, DMV chapter, also spoke against this proposed triumphal arch.
7: I'm here today to oppose the proposed monumental arch, not simply because of who occupies the White House, but because of what this proposal signals to every administration that follows. One enduring tradition of the American Republic has been restraint in elevating sitting presidents through permanent monuments and civic symbolism. Our greatest memorials emerge through time, public consensus, and history's judgment, not the preferences of those holding office. That tradition reflects a fundamental American principle. Our institutions, our symbols, and our nation are larger than any one individual. History reminds us that the authoritarian governments often elevate living leaders through monuments, architecture, and civic symbolism. We saw it in Stalin's Soviet Union, Hitler's Germany, Mussolini's Italy, Mao's China, Saddam's Iraq, and countless other authoritarian regimes. America intentionally rejected this model. No kings, no personality cults. We built a republic where the Constitution, not any one individual, is meant to endure. Restoring monuments and fountains is worthwhile, but restoration cannot stop at the surface, or it becomes a cosmetic distraction from the real work of strengthening the institutions, civic trust, and democratic norms that made those monuments worth building in the first place.
4: Christopher Reichert, part of the public testimony at the National Capital Planning Commission meeting on Thursday about this proposed arch. Commissioner Paul Ingrassia spoke in favor.
8: Having been on that tour, that walking tour this morning, having visited the Memorial Circle, it's definitely an area asking for something grand and illustrious. And having, you know, viewed the marvelous viewsheds of our capital city atop Arlington Hill and Arlington House, and I'm just noticing, you know, the Lincoln Memorial, the Jefferson Memorial, the Washington Monument, the Capitol Building. These are grand, beautiful structures aligned with our founding fathers' vision for this country. But I couldn't help notice that many of these structures are over a century old. You know, in that period of time, we have not had great, massive building projects that really glorify the Republic in a way that I think this projects can do. So I really appreciate the work being done here, the time, the energy, and, you know, I see it as part of not just, you know, a beautiful structure for tourists, but also part of something that could really enliven and unify the nation and bring beauty and splendor and pride in our country and our national identity at a time that's desperately needed for our country during the 250th anniversary celebration.
4: Paul Ingrassia, a commissioner on the National Capital Planning Commission, one of the three commissioners appointed by President Donald Trump at Thursday's meeting. And the vote for the preliminary approval of this triumphal arch, 8 yes, 1 no, and 3 present. Thanks for listening to Washington Today. Hope you have a good night and weekend.

0: 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Coming up Saturday morning, we'll talk about the new round of strikes launched by the U.S. and Iran and the future of peace talks with the American Enterprise Institute's Danielle Pletka. Then, Luke Baumgartner, a researcher at the Program on Extremism at George Washington University. He talks about the rise of domestic extremism in the U.S. And history professor Michael Kazin on the growth and influence of democratic socialism within the Democratic Party and comparisons to other political ideologies. C-SPAN's Washington Journal. 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
1: AP News, I'm Haya Pinjwani. The U.S. is giving Iran some demands, AP Washington correspondent Sagar Meghani reports.
2: Senior American officials say Washington wants Tehran to publicly state the Strait of Hormuz is open and ships crossing it will not be attacked. But shortly before they spoke,
3: responsibility for maritime navigation through the Strait of Hormuz, including its reopening and all necessary demining operations, rest exclusively with Iran.
2: Tehran's UN diplomat said Iran is willing to uphold its obligations under a tentative ceasefire deal if the U.S. does. The senior U.S. officials say Iran's internal power struggles have caused issues, accusing a rogue faction of trying to sabotage the deal. Sagar Meghani at the White House.
1: Graham Platner has formally ended his main Senate run. AP National Political Reporter Meg Kinnard.
4: The embattled candidate said several days ago that he intended to quit the race following an allegation of sexual assault, which he has denied. But Maine's Democratic Party has been scrambling to come up with a process to select a new nominee. State law says that they have until July 27th to do so, and the party has indicated it plans to hold a convention with delegates from across the state to come up with that nominee. Several candidates have already put themselves forth in the Maine Senate seat. It's seen as critical by Democrats as they try to regain power in Congress in the November elections.
1: At a news conference, South Carolina Senator Lindsey Graham says there's an agreement with the White House on a Russia sanctions bill.
5: I've never been more optimistic than I am today that we have the formula to end this war. Help Ukraine be more lethal. Let those supporting Russia to know it's going to be a price to be paid if you keep doing it.
1: This is AP News.
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0: And welcome to Ceasefire, where we look to bridge the divide in American politics. I'm John McArdle, in for Dasha Burns, and joining me now, two guests who share a first name and also share a desire today to have a civil conversation, even when they disagree. Former New York Democratic Congressman Steve Israel and former Ohio Republican Congressman Steve Stivers, thank you both for joining us. I want to start with something of a shared congressional experience for you two. During your time in Congress, you each ran your individual House campaign committee. Steve Israel, what does a congressional campaign committee actually do?
1: Sure, and thank you for having me on, John. I'm particularly excited to be on with Steve Stivers. Steve and I, we occupied different parties, but we had the same responsibility when we chaired our respective committees. And that responsibility was very simple. For Steve Stivers, his imperative was to defeat as many Democrats in the House as he could, and elect or reelect as many Republicans. And my imperative was just the opposite, to defeat as many Republicans as I could in the House and to elect as many Democrats. And that means that you're running a bunch of campaigns at the same time, dozens of campaigns, and you're figuring out the three M's, money, message, and mobilization. Is there enough money in order to make this seat competitive? Do you have everything on the ground that you need in order to win? And are your candidates and your campaigns executing the right message, the advertising, et cetera? It's hard enough to run one campaign. Imagine trying to run dozens at the same time. That's what a committee chair does.
0: Steve Stivers, what's the hardest part of that job, and how many people do you make angry over the course of a cycle?
2: Well, and Representative Israel and I were just talking about that. The problem with those jobs are you make more people unhappy than you make happy in most cases. There are two types of people who want to run a campaign committee, either somebody who is a true believer or somebody who is a glutton for punishment. And I think Representative Israel and I were both probably more gluttons for punishment, but we both believe in our cause. And we worked hard to elect our folks and help make sure that we, you know, shared our message. So it's a challenging job, but it's a really important job if you believe in your party and you believe in your country.
0: How did you end up doing? You were the 2018 cycle, I believe.
2: What, as you probably know, Republicans did not do as well in the 2018 cycle. Midterms typically are much harder for the party in power. And in 2018,

0: 18 Republicans had the House, the Senate, and the presidential office, and we had a tough election cycle. A lot of the Trump voters didn't turn out as much because he wasn't on the ballot in 18, and we took some losses in 18. Unfortunately, it was a tough cycle.
1: Steve Israel, remind us how you did in 2012 and 2014.
2: I had two cycles. In those days, Nancy Pelosi, or the leader of the Democrats, made the decision on who the chair would be. It wasn't an election. And so she asked me to preside over two cycles. In our first cycle, 2012, because it was a presidential year, we did very well. Presidential elections handle turnout. So we picked up eight seats. The next cycle was a midterm after Obama's reelection. As Congressman Stivers said, the president's party usually gets thumped in a midterm because they're referenda on the president. And so there we lost over a dozen seats. Two different cycles, two completely different environments, which is to say when you're chairing these committees, really all you're doing is you're trying to manage an environment. If you have a wind at your back, you play on offense. If you have a wind in your face, you're playing defense.
1: Well, keep your campaign committee chair hat on for a little bit as we turn to the midterm elections. Steve Israel, how concerned would you be if you had one of the key races of the cycle, a toss-up, and you were less than 100 days or just about 100 days until the election, and you didn't know who the candidate was going to be in that race, as Senate Democrats now find themselves in Maine with Graham Plattner dropping out this week?
2: Yeah, look, you know, you have to play the hand that's dealt you. In Maine, I think Democrats actually are somewhat relieved that this is out and that Graham Plattner is out. I think Republicans would have preferred that these disclosures not come out until it was too late to remove his name from the ballot and replace him with another candidate. And so I think Maine, no matter what is happening now, Maine is going to be one of the most competitive elections in the country, again, because you're in a midterm environment. It's a referendum, not on Graham Plattner, but on Donald Trump and his handling of the economy.
1: Steve Stivers, what would your advice to Susan Collins be as she's now trying to figure out who she actually will be running against in November?
0: Well, there's a lot more uncertainty now, and I agree with Steve Israel that, frankly, I'm sure Susan Collins would have much rather run against Graham Plattner, but you don't get to choose who you run against. All you get to do is choose your money, your message, and your mobilization, and she's got to focus on those things.
1: We know a little bit about the vetting process here when it comes to Graham Plattner and how he made it this far in the process before dropping out. This is from a Wall Street Journal story that got a lot of attention at the end of last month. I just want to read it for you. Rushing to launch Graham Plattner's Senate bid, Dan Maraff, a progressive up-and-comer and Plattner's top strategist, asked a Democratic research firm to vet the political novice. A thorough background check on a Senate race, which has become standard practice in key races, can take several weeks and cost roughly $20,000 or the cost of a monthly retainer. Maraff asked for an expedited, cheaper review to be done within days, according to people familiar with the matter. They didn't do a candidate interview or a questionnaire. Less than 2 weeks later, Plattner announced his bid. Steve Israel, what do you think of the vetting process here?
2: Oh, it was inadequate. And by the way, there's precedent for that. The district that I represented for 16 years on Long Island was represented by George Santos for 2 years. How did George Santos get elected? You know, claiming to be on the Baruch College volleyball team and making these outlandish claims. How did he get elected? Because of inadequate and cheap opposition research. I don't know about Congressman Stivers, but I made sure that we were making major investments in opposition research to minimize the possibility of learning something too late.
1: Steve Stivers, so what does that mean? And did you do the same thing?
0: We did, and surprises are terrible. One place you don't want to cheap out is on researching your own candidates, because if you don't know who they are, you don't know what's coming at you, and that is not a place to cut spending. That was not very advisable on their part, and you saw where it ended up.
1: And it ended up with Graham Plattner dropping out after the latest sexual assault allegations from 5 years ago. In this day and age in politics, how much does character matter for a candidate? Mr. Stivers?
0: I think character matters more than ever. It's always mattered, but I think character matters more than ever because every social media post is public. Everything we do, every phone is a camera. Everything is on display. And so you know, character ultimately, if you can find candidates that have good character, you're in much better shape because that character ultimately shows through in moments of stress during a campaign, and tough campaigns have moments of stress.
1: Steve Israel, one of the arguments before all of this ended up coming out and Graham Plattner dropped out, but one of the early arguments for him was that he wasn't made in a vat, that he wasn't designed to be a candidate, that he was a real person and did have some flaws. What are your thoughts on the character issue right now and whether it matters in today's politics?
2: Well, I'd like to think the character matters, but I think we're in a really unique environment where people are making judgments about who to vote for or against based on not character necessarily, but based on what's happening to their pocketbooks, based on whether they're earning what they think is fair, based on whether they can afford college tuition for their kids or to take a vacation. I think there's an acute economic anxiety in the country, which is why people were willing to suspend whatever judgments they had about character and elect Donald Trump, despite the fact that he wasn't exactly a paragon of virtue, and why I think people were willing to suspend judgments until recently about Graham Plattner, because they viewed him as one of us, relatable. We know what he's going through. Now, the allegations that came out completely disqualified him. Voters aren't willing to go that far. But I do believe we're in an environment where voters are suspending, or at least they're being more generous with certain personalities if they believe that the candidate is going to deal with their economic and other anxieties effectively.
1: Steve Stivers, you agree with that?
0: I really kind of don't. I think it's... In the end, character matters. The interesting part, I do agree with Steve a little bit, that voters knew a lot of this stuff. I mean, they knew about the tattoo. They knew about the comments on Reddit. This was just, it finally avalanched to the point that it was clear that character was a giant, giant problem here. But they were willing to look the other way for a while. And in fact, when he was running against the incumbent governor of Maine, he was polling ahead of her. Even though a lot of this stuff was known, it's not like they didn't do a background check, but some stuff started coming out really quickly. But I think in the end, character does matter, and you can find examples of where somebody of bad character can occasionally get elected, but the voters generally get it right, and they'll find out, and they will move appropriately. And the reason that Graham Plattner had to ultimately step aside is he wasn't going to be competitive. People won't overlook everything. And his stuff was particularly egregious, and he was about to go to a stunning defeat.
1: Let me focus on the replacement process for Graham Plattner for a little bit. This is Maine Democratic Party Executive Director Devin Murphy Anderson. She was on MS Now. This is what she talked about this week about how the replacement would work.
3: The process that we have put in place to convene a nominating convention was voted on by those Maine Democrats. And that vote passed with over 82% of the vote, which is a full endorsement of the direction that we are taking to replace this nominee. The details are forthcoming. We are seeing folks that are going to be doing media and press tonight, tomorrow, opening exploratory committees. Those folks are going to be running a campaign, and we really encourage people to do that. We are, of course, going to require folks to talk to Maine voters in some way that's going to qualify them to be our U.S. Senate nominee beyond just declaring their intent. What that will most likely look like is petition collection from Maine Democratic voters across the state.
1: Steve Israel, what do you make of that process? And on replacing a candidate on the ballot, what are the lessons that maybe should be learned here from 2024 and Kamala Harris replacing Joe Biden on the presidential ballot?
2: Well, first, you know, I'm not an expert, nor will I pretend to be an expert on the mechanics of Maine's balloting process, petition process, and how they select another candidate. But I think it's fair to say that no matter what the process is, we are in a midterm environment, and midterms are historically referenda on the president. And in this case, joined by an acute concern for people's anxiety, a process where voters are saying, has President Trump improved my economic standing or has he made it worse? And that's going to be the referendum, which means that whatever the process is, the Democrats must produce a candidate who's able to contrast with President Trump in order to get independent voters in Maine, and there are many of them, those crossover voters, but also who has a resonant message on the specific and unique economic anxieties and insecurities that Maine voters are facing.
1: Steve Stivers, does Susan Collins want this to be a referendum on Donald Trump, a referendum on Susan Collins, or something else?
0: I think she wants it to be a choice, and we don't know who the other choice is right now. It's always really hard to replace a candidate, but in this case for Democrats, anybody's probably better than Graham Plattner, but I think Susan Collins needs this to be a choice. And frankly, if you ask me what's going to happen in this race and a lot of other toss-up races, you know, if you tell me what gas prices are after Labor Day, I'll tell you how tough this race is going to be.
2: Right.
0: If gas prices are, say, below $3.50, I think this race is going to be Susan Collins to win. And if gas prices are above $4.50, I think there's a real problem there. Somewhere in between, it's a dogfight. And, you know, the prices are probably going to be between there, and it's probably going to be a dogfight.
1: Let me stay on Congress, but turn to a different topic. When health issues impact a member of Congress, we're still waiting to find out about the extent of the health issues facing Mitch McConnell, but we just recently learned about Republican Congressman Tom Keene Jr., his depression issues that he was fighting for months when he disappeared from Congress. I guess the question, Congressman Israel, is how transparent do politicians need to be about their health issues when they are representing a district or a state?
2: You know, I have great empathy for Congressman Keene and others. I dealt with many colleagues who are going through their own personal health crises, some who are experiencing some emotional issues. And who cares whether you're a Democrat or Republican? For me, you just got to be a good human being, and you have to help and support those people through a personal crisis and support their families and put the politics aside. That's hard to do, and I understand the argument that there needs to be transparency, but at the end of the day, human beings are entitled to their own space and their own privacy to get through whatever crisis they may be confronting. So I do have some empathy with those who are not exactly writing press releases announcing their health condition.
1: Congressman Stivers, specifically on Tom Keene Jr. here in a hotly contested race in the midterms, how transparent does he need to be? A little bit different than a situation of a retiring Mitch McConnell, I guess.
0: Sure. Well, in the end, I agree with Steve Israel on this. You know, you might be a member of Congress. You're still a human in it. And, you know, they go through tough health situations just like any other American does. And I want to have some empathy for them. The voters will talk through all that stuff and decide. But ultimately, millions of Americans suffer depression, and if they're employees at a lot of our companies, we try to look after them and take care of them. And so Tom Keene Jr. needed to take care of himself. He did. He's back at work now. He's got a real race. He'll have to talk to the voters about that. But I have some sympathy and empathy because millions of Americans go through these type of health situations every day, and members of Congress are just like any other American.
1: Sympathy, empathy, agreement, words we like to hear on this program. Steve Israel, let me turn to how Tom Keene Jr.'s Democratic opponent is handling this right now. This is from Politico, looking at Rebecca Bennett's race against Tom Keene Jr. This is what they write this week. While Republican Tom Keene Jr. was missing for 4 months, his Democratic opponent, Rebecca Bennett, only occasionally talked about his absence. And when she didn't have much to say about it. She repeatedly wished Keene well before attacking him for his links to President Donald Trump and his voting record. When Keene announced that he was hospitalized for depression, Bennett didn't change that strategy. What do you think of that strategy and how she tried to thread the needle here?
2: Well, you said it exactly right. You have to thread the needle. You know, look, you're a candidate. You want to win the district. But you're also a human being, and you do want to respect certain privacy rights. And also, you don't want to say something. You don't want to come on too forceful and create a sense of resentment that voters have. Voters feel that, you know, you're just not, you're not appropriate. You're not respecting certain boundaries. So I believe that she is threading a needle. And at the end of the day, that district, which is one of the most competitive in the country, the winner, it will be determined by mostly independent voters, crossover voters, who will either make the judgment that Donald Trump deserves somebody who will support the continuation of his agenda, or he needs a check and balance and a different approach on the economy. I don't believe this is going to be a referendum on the incumbent congressman's health condition.
1: Let me switch gears to another major story this week, the NATO summit in Turkey. Congressman Stivers, I know your service in the Ohio National Guard spans decades. What is your takeaways from the NATO summit and the status of the U.S. relationship with the rest of NATO?
0: Well, I think, you know, there's natural tension there. For 50 years, America paid most of the cost to defend Europe, and a lot of NATO countries did not meet their obligation. Many of them are moving that direction, which is great. I did think it was really interesting to see the NATO General Secretary back up the United States on the most recent attacks in Iran when they said, what do you think about that? He said, hey, Iran continually violated the ceasefire, attacked ships in the Strait of Hormuz, and, you know, it was okay to, you know, defend ourselves and try to keep the sea lanes open. So I think there's still great relationships. There are some strains, and money causes strains in families, in companies, in alliances. But I think there is general agreement that we need to work together to keep Europe free. And that's what NATO's been about since 1945.
1: Greenland is a strain. Congressman Stivers, what do you think about President Trump's continued focus on American control of Greenland?
0: Well, Greenland is a very strategic location for NATO, for America. Obviously, you know, President Trump has been very focused on trying to have the United States control Greenland. We have troops there today. We have a lot of access in Greenland today, but we don't own Greenland, and it's not for sale, is what I'm told. So that is, I'm sure, a little bit of a strain with some folks, but ultimately, I'm sure we'll get through that. Lots of allies have occasional disagreements.
1: Congressman, Israel, this was John Bolton writing in the pages of the Washington Post this week, President Trump's former national security advisor in the first administration, saying the goal at the end of this summit is that at least some semblance of NATO survives until January 20th, 2029. Whatever its leaders' feelings about Trump, this is no occasion to score points for their personal or national agendas. If in doubt about what to say at any point, simply smile, he said, and exclaim, thanks for the Trump trillion. What do you think of that advice to NATO allies and leaders of those countries?
2: Well, look, I think it's the right advice. You know, look, the United States is only as safe and secure as our alliances are robust and functional. And we're being tested all over the world now. We're being tested by the Iranians in a war that we, that President Trump thought that he had already won. We're being tested by China. You know, I'm very concerned about whether China moves on Taiwan because they're looking at a lack of resolve with the United States and NATO allies, and they believe our alliances aren't as robust as they should be. And so I believe that it's vital that we maintain that alliance. Hey, look, NATO needs some reform. I agree with Steve Stivers. There are some inequalities that need to be addressed, but I believe that the U.S. position to the entire world is don't mess with America or its democratic allies because we will defend one another, particularly in such a volatile time.
1: One of those inequalities that President Trump says needs to be addressed is how much the United States contributes to overall NATO defense versus those other countries. This week, Politico White House Bureau Chief and ceasefire host Dasha Burns, she sat down with NATO Secretary Mark Rutte to talk about the 5% spending commitment at NATO. Here's part of that conversation.
4: A credible path means that you reach the 5% target in 2035, not, let's say, by just increasing your spending in 2034. and then doing everything in 1 year, but doing it in a credible way, like so many allies are already doing. Look at Germany, which will already reach the 3.5% in 2029 and brought a budget yesterday to Parliament, which will in 1 year increase defense spending in Germany by tens of billions. This is staggering.
5: Of course, so much of this has been driven by President Trump, and U.S. Ambassador Matt Whitaker says Washington is now considering consequences for allies that don't have a credible path to 5%. Do you agree with that approach?
4: Well, of course, every ally can decide how they want to keep the others to account. So that's totally fine, but that's between allies individually.
1: NATO Secretary General Mark Rutte, that was this week. Steve Stivers, on threading the needle, if we can come back to that. What are your thoughts on Mark Rutte and how he's tried to thread the needle of NATO leadership in this era of NATO?
0: Well, I think it's important that we keep NATO together for the long term. It's been together since 1945. I want to keep it together for another 60 years. So we need to make sure that we, or another 100 years, we need to make sure that we keep NATO together. And I think he's doing what he needs to do to pull some allies that have some differences of opinion together. And I think that is good for a free Europe. It's good for our alliance with everybody. And, you know, we're allowed to have differences of opinion, but we are still an alliance.
1: Another stressor on NATO has been the Iran war, which is heated back up again this week, which brings back this question and puts it back on the front burner about war powers and Congress's role in limiting presidential war powers. Steve Israel, President Trump this week called Congress's most recent war powers vote meaningless, unpatriotic, a waste of time, very unpatriotic. It means nothing. I wonder your views on the War Powers Act and the proper balance here between executive and legislative branches.
2: Well, with respect to the president, he really should read Article 1 of the Constitution, Section 8 of the Constitution, which stipulates that it is Congress that has the authority to declare war. This isn't a inane and irrelevant debate. This is critical. I mean, do the people's representatives have the right to decide whether we can authorize war, or are they just going to keep writing blank checks without knowing what's the legitimate use of the war or intention of the war and how much more money is going to be necessary? This is a bipartisan issue, by the way. Both Republicans and Democrats agreed that because this war has gone on as long as it has, because there doesn't appear to be a coherent plan to bring it to an end, it is ad hocery, that Congress had the right to assert its war powers authority. That passed in the House, in the Senate, and the president needs to listen to the co-equal branch of government, or come to the American people, be straight with them, and say, look, I disagree with the War Powers Act, and here's my plan. Here's what we're going to do. Right now, we don't have a plan. We have a social media post at 8 o'clock in the morning and then a countervailing social media post at 11. That's not, in my view, that's not a plan.
1: Steve Stivers, how much agreement do you find there with Congressman Israel on the War Powers Act?
0: It is indisputable that Congress has the power to declare war in Article 1 of the Constitution, and that's what the War Powers is all about, Act is all about. And frankly, you can't dispute that, and that's what makes us a republic. And that's how the War Powers Act works. And I frankly, you can't really argue with that. That's a fact.
1: That's how the War Powers Act works. What about when it comes to a final deal here? Whenever that may happen at the end of this conflict, do you think Congress should have some role, Congressman Stivers, in shaping a final peace agreement?
0: I think Congress needs to be engaged in that for sure. I think we do need to give the president authority to do negotiations. If the negotiations ultimately, whatever happens, there will be some negotiation and some end to the conflict. But Congress needs to be engaged and briefed on that and involved. And I do think the Department of Defense, Department of War needs to have a very clear plan for what they want to do and what victory means and how they want to come to resolution on this.
1: Steve Israel, does Congress get a final vote on any sort of peace deal that may come?
2: It depends. Look, you know, I actually voted against the Joint Comprehensive Plan of Agreement that President Obama, a member of my party, sent to Congress to try and contain Iran's nuclear ambitions, to put people on the ground, inspectors on the ground. I was uncomfortable with it, but I appreciated the fact that as a member of Congress, I got to vote on it and got to talk to the President of the United States and tell him what my concerns were. So there is precedent for congressional oversight and involvement in a final deal. But look, not every single peace agreement or treaty or ceasefire has been approved by the United States Congress. So it really depends on the nature of this. More important than whether there's going to be a vote is there a plan to end this war?
1: Just a few minutes left here. Let me turn away from war and Congress. And Congressman Israel, you in your life after Congress have started a bookstore in Oyster Bay, New York. It's called Theodore's Books, named after Teddy Roosevelt. We saw recently the opening of the Teddy Roosevelt Library. One, have you been yet? And two, what are your thoughts on the legacy of Teddy Roosevelt?
2: Well, you know, he's just my favorite president in history, and I say that as a Democrat. And so, yes, I opened a bookstore in Oyster Bay named after him because he literally lived, read, wrote, and died up the block from our store. I think Roosevelt taught both parties a lesson about protecting American interests and understanding that you can't have economic powers that are monopolies and that people deserve an equal stake in the economy. I think he's a wonderful, teaches wonderful lessons. I'm going to be in Medora in October with several members of Congress who will be making a visit, and I can't wait.
1: Steve Stivers, Ohio State, the home of many presidents. What's your favorite presidential library? What makes a good presidential library? And have you been out to Teddy Roosevelt's library yet?
0: I have not been to the new Teddy Roosevelt Presidential Library. I think what makes a good presidential library is some interactive nature. You know, the Bush Presidential Library has their Situation Room. You can actually put yourself in the seat of the president and try to, you know, think about what you would have done. I think that's a really fun and interesting presidential library. There are President Obama's Presidential Library. You know, there's great presidential libraries all over the country. We're lucky to have a couple of them in Ohio.
1: I know in your life after Congress, you found an interest in the drone industry. At the Teddy Roosevelt Library opening, there was one of these drone shows along with a fireworks show. What are your thoughts on these drone shows as and being such a bigger part of 4th of July this past week?
0: Well, I think they're the future. That's why I've gotten involved a little bit. They're safer for our veterans without the loud noises. They're safer for our pets. There's less fire risks. They're more insurable. And they're just fun. Our company happens to be veteran-owned, and it has an American drone, which, you know, there's a lot of Chinese drones out there, but ours are American. So it's kind of fun. It's something I get to get involved with a bunch of my veteran friends and former folks I worked with in the Army. So it's been a fun little hobby.
1: Drones, the new industry. Books, a very old industry, Congressman Israel. Is there a book that you would recommend for Steve Stivers as somebody who owns a bookstore?
2: There is a book that I would recommend, and it's the one that I just wrote, The Einstein Conspiracy, which is a spy thriller based on historic events. Based on true events where Albert Einstein was trying to warn FDR that the Nazis were building an atomic bomb, and the Nazis were trying to do harm to Einstein to prevent that. So I'm going to send that to Steve Stivers, or even better, Mr. Stivers, come to Long Island. I'll give you a tour of Sagamore Hill, where TR lived. Buy it at an independent bookstore, man. Come up.
0: I will. You're right.
2: We can do this live.
0: I'm going to come up to your bookstore. I love it.
1: And we'd love to do it live and see you both do that. The bookstore is where you take him first if he comes out to Long Island in Oyster Bay. Congressman Stivers, if Congressman Israel comes to Columbus, where do you take him first?
0: I'd probably take him to Schmitz and have a sausage, and then I'd take him to a Buckeye game. I'm having Greg Walden, my former colleague from Oregon, and his wife, Mylene, for the Ohio State-Oregon game in November. We're going to have a great time.
1: We'd love to see it happen, and we love to make those connections. Congressman Steve Stivers, Congressman Steve Israel, that's all the time that we have. Thank you so much for joining us on Ceasefire this week.
2: Thank you.
0: Thank you, and good job, Steve.
1: And we turn now to this week's C-SPAN's flashback, where we dig into the video archives to show you a moment from political history that connects to today's headlines. As we noted, Democrat Graham Platner ended his main Senate bid earlier this week following new sexual assault allegations and after a flood of Democratic leaders called on him to drop out. It's reminiscent of a high-profile Senate race in 2017 with Alabama Republican Senate candidate Roy Moore, who also faced multiple allegations of sexual misconduct, all of which he denied. But unlike Platner, Moore resisted intense pressure from members of his own party to drop out of the race.
6: The Washington Post has brought some scurrilous, false charges, not charges, allegations, which I have emphatically denied time and time again. They're not only untrue, but they have no evidence to support them.
7: Part of the problem with this campaign is we've been painted in an unfavorable and unfaithful light. We've been put in a hole, if you will.
1: Roy Moore was defeated in that year's special election by Democrat Doug Jones, who became the first Democratic senator to represent Alabama in 25 years. To discuss the upcoming midterms and other top political stories, I'm joined now by two political pros from both sides of the aisle. It's Democratic strategist Adrienne Elrod, who began her career in the Clinton administration and has worked on four presidential campaigns, and Republican strategist Mike Dubke. He served in the White House during the first Trump administration. Adrienne Elrod, what lessons should Democrats take from the just under 11 months or so of Graham Platner's U.S. Senate bid?
8: I mean, look, it's a loaded question, right? I mean, first of all, we have to keep in mind that the people of Maine were very excited about Graham Platner. He brought in working class voters, younger voters. He helped rebuild the coalition during a short time as a candidate that we, a coalition of voters that we've lost. But here's the bottom line. Vetting does matter. And yes, this is where the Maine voters are the ones who are voting on this. What the three of us on this panel today think is less relevant to what the people of Maine think. But vetting does matter. And look, here's the bottom line. Don't sexually assault women. If you have sexually assaulted women, don't run for the Senate, especially when the stakes are this high, because it's going to come out. People are going to find out about it. I think the real challenge going forward is what does the nominating process look like for the future candidate? We all saw, I was very much part of the 2024 campaign when President Biden dropped out, Vice President Harris became the nominee. She was supported by the majority of the Democratic National Committee delegates, which is why she did become the nominee. But when the will of the voters out in America say, wait a minute, I didn't vote for her. She's great, but I didn't vote for her. She was on the ballot. It does start to feel a little fishy, even though this is still the way the process works. So bottom line, vetting matters, especially when the stakes are this high. And I think it's also going to be interesting to see how voters in Maine react, especially the ones who, the 135,000 people who voted for Graham Platner.
1: Mike Dubke, what lessons should Republican take from the Graham Platner implosion here?
9: Well, first, vet your candidates. I mean, I think that is a very, very good lesson for either political party to learn from this. The second thing is stop sending your oppo research to the New York Times and others. Hold it back until after July 13th when the Democrats can't do anything about it. If you want to learn some lessons here, there's some gamemanship with this. But I think the bigger lesson is candidates matter. And so even when you've got a candidate that is caught the fancy of the Maine electorate and the Maine Democratic Party, but isn't going to make it to the final bell for the general election, make sure you've got the right candidate in this, because now there's a whole world of mess. Millions of dollars. We're not even talking about the numbers of ads that have been spent already. Millions of dollars have been already wasted on this candidacy. I do think Susan Collins has got a leg up, but she shouldn't rest on her laurels here. I mean, 600 Democrats are not going to meet. I think they learned the lesson that you spoke mm-hmm. about with Vice President Harris. I don't know if that's really a Democratic process, but 600 Democrats are going to meet, and by the end of the month or sometime on the 21st of July, they're going to have a new candidate, and the race will be back on again.
1: For Susan Collins, Axios had a scoop from earlier this week. Republicans are preparing an $8 million ad blitz against whoever Graham Platner's replacement is. Right. What does that tell you?
9: Oh, that this is, well, first of all, the battle for the Senate is real. And every state is a battleground state. You can't give an inch anywhere. I think we're seeing that both from the left and the right, Democrats and Republicans. And I expect that that is their baseline number. That's their floor, 8 million. It's going to go up from there.
1: And coming back to Graham Platner's replacement, how much do you expect national Democrats to be mentioned or be on the ground in Maine from here on out? Graham Platner made the point when he was leaving, this needs to be about Mainers. You made the point, this needs to be about Mainers. So how much is the national party, should they play
8: really,
1: here?
8: The national party needs to back off. I mean, this really should be up to the people of Maine. I think this election, for all the reasons that Mike laid out, because Susan Collins has really infuriated Democrats for decades, and they've tried to defeat her many times. But this is still up to the people of Maine. And so the more we make this, you know, a national race on the Democratic side, the less effective it's going to be.
1: Where does making it a national race work right now if you're looking around the election map of 2026?
8: In terms of this particular race?
1: Or any race. Where would nationalizing it work right now?
8: I think nationalizing races is always part of the factor. But I think, you know, when you look at how many independent voters are in Maine, for example, which a large number of the electorate, I don't have the exact numbers in front of me, but there are a lot of independent voters in Maine, which is one of the reasons why Graham Platner did so well among some of the Maine voters and was able to bring in a different swath of the electorate that Democrats have been losing for a long time. So the more that you nationalize that race, in that particular area, because there are so many independent voters registered who will play a role in deciding who wins the nomination, then also who wins the seat, that's where you just need to sort of get the national pundits to back off.
1: I guess nationalizing, making it more about Donald Trump and the larger electoral picture here. I was always under the impression that if your party is out of power and the president is underwater in his approval ratings, you want to nationalize a race. So is that what Democrats should be doing mostly around the country?
8: I think all the issues you can argue that all the issues are quote unquote national issues that are affecting people across the country, not just isolated to one area, which is why Democrats are running on an affordability agenda, right? How are we going to lower prices? How are we going to, restore the balance of power to Congress so that there is a check on the president? And so, yes, those issues are all national. But look, I would also encourage, and this is where, you know, I am going to give Graham Platner a little bit of a compliment here, despite his horrible personal background, that he was able to talk about some of the challenges that voters are facing in a very, easily digestible way where the average person could understand. He spoke to people in plain spoken English about the affordability crisis in this country, the fact that people can't afford to put groceries on their table. They can't afford to get the jobs that they want. They're not able to live on a living wage. So those issues, you got to find someone who can still take the national issues that everyone's facing and feeling, but adapt those challenges to the people that they seek to serve.
1: Mike Dubke, on nationalizing an election versus localizing, Republicans are holding an unusual midterm convention this year in Texas. Is the idea for Republicans, let's nationalize this thing?
9: I hope not, because I think you're spot on when you ask the question about nationalizing a race. I think when you nationalize a race, when you're the party out of power, which the Democrats are right now, that is a way to kind of get a unified message and hope that you have some level of momentum. We saw it with Republicans in 2014, which ironically is the group of senators that are up again this cycle, that 2014 victory. I think you want to nationalize it when you've got that. When you've got a incumbent that can run on local issues, that can run on what they brought back for the state, you really want to make that as much of a local issue as possible. But here's, I think...
1: The counter argument to that this year in the midterms, I've heard at least from Republicans, is that Donald Trump, though, does draw Republicans out. And in a midterm election, when he's not on the ballot to draw them out, if you can hold a convention and make this more about Donald Trump, Republicans will come out.
9: Donald Trump does suck the oxygen out of a room. That is absolutely true. I will agree with them on that. But if we look at 2018, we look at 2022, and now we're looking at 2026, the one thing that where Republicans have failed is drawing out the voters that Donald Trump attracted in 2016, 2020, and 2024. And so if that's what we're counting on as a party, I'm worried about that. To me, that is not going to be a pathway to success.
1: Adrian Elrod, what are your thoughts on a midterm convention? And you think Democrats should hold a midterm convention?
8: Well, first of all, the Democratic National Committee has no money right now, so I would not advise that Democrats throw a big party right before the election. And by the way, if they were for some reason to do that, you need to go to a state where people can literally go knock on doors before the big convening and then go knock on doors after, because we don't need to be sitting in a big auditorium, 6 weeks before the election. We need to actually be out there knocking on doors and volunteering and using our time and making phone calls and doing all the voter contact that needs to be done. But look, I do think that there's something for the party in power right now, the Republicans. You know, there's sort of a frustration with Donald Trump among a lot of Republican voters. There's not a real excitement, because I think there's just general frustration with the trajectory of the party among Republicans. And so, yeah, sure. I think for you all, who, by the way, your party has a lot more money than we do in terms of all the various super PACs and the party committees. If you all want to spend your money on having a big midterm celebration before the election, go for it, because I do think it can, all joking aside, I do think it can energize the base.
9: It can energize the base. So one reason why you might want to energize the base, especially now, if you're looking at all the special elections since the 2024 presidential election, Democrats have done incredibly well, very well. But if you look at the data of who's turning out and who did not turn out, a lot of what you see is that the Democrats turned out at the level that they turned out for Kamala Harris in 24, and the Republican turnout shrank. So it's less of a momentum of Democrats winning and more of a lack of momentum for Republicans. And this is what worries me. If the RNC, if the Republican National Committee and the White House think that they're going to be able to change what we've seen over the last 18 months, or 18 months or so, and think that in November of 26 we're going to change that, I think they're mistaken.
1: And I come back to the question, though, do you do that by putting Donald Trump on the campaign trail he were running for president?
9: But he's not
1: going to be on the ballot.
9: As I said, he sucks the oxygen out of the room, meaning that he is always part of the story. If we look at the NATO summit that happened earlier this week, he was part of the story. If we talk about anything on foreign policy, he is part of the story. If we talk about the American soccer, national men's soccer team, he is part of the story. He is a part of all of these stories. So I don't know how much more you can inject Donald Trump into the storyline.
1: Since you bring it up, what were your thoughts on Donald Trump and involving himself in the World Cup and the men's soccer team?
9: Go for it. I mean, look, if this is a world competition, you don't think other foreign leaders are calling up their delegations to FIFA and saying, tell me what you can do? And he had a special relationship with the president of the organization, and it unfortunately mattered not, but I didn't have heartburn over that.
1: Any thoughts on Donald Trump making that call?
8: I mean, look, I guess if you want to get, you want to keep the player in the game and you want to win, then sure, if you think a phone call is going to be helpful, which as Mike pointed out, it didn't help. But I also think there's a certain number of the electorate, or just people in America, who don't want politicians or elected officials or presidents of the United States getting involved in sports.
1: You mentioned, just bring it back to the midterm elections, the affordability issue that Democrats have been running on, will be running on. Let me come to Republicans and their message. There's a headline from Reuters this week. Trump invokes communism 81 times in 2 weeks as aides test a midterm message. I want to show an example of Donald Trump using that rhetoric, the communism. It was during the 4th of July weekend. This was at Mount Rushmore.
9: Okay.
10: There is now a resurgence of the communist menace in our land, including from newcomers to our country who embrace ideas totally opposed to our way of life and our great success. These are not mere political disagreements like differences over taxes or regulations. Communism is a mortal threat to American liberty. It is the greatest threat to our country, including World War I, World War II, Pearl Harbor, or even 9/11. We're not going to let this happen to us. Believe me, we're not letting it happen.
1: Mike Dubke, what are your thoughts on the communism message there?
9: Well, I think if you take where we stand right now in the looking at both of the political parties and how they are reacting to each other in the primaries, as an outside observer of the Democrats, it feels to me like the Democrats are involved in basically a civil war between social Democrats and establishment Democrats. And if you, as the opposition party to that, in this case the Republican Party, can take advantage of the dysfunction of your opponents, why wouldn't you? So when I hear the president talking about communism and putting the Democrat socialists that have won in Colorado and New York City, Graham Plattner is a perfect example of this because he was supported not by the establishment, but by Bernie Sanders and Elizabeth Warren and the far left of the Democratic Party. If you can draw the weakness of your opponent out, which I think is what the president is trying to do here, that is a good tactic to utilize in the campaign.
1: Is democratic socialism a weakness of the Democratic Party right now?
8: Well, look, I think Mike is articulating what is happening. I wouldn't call it a civil war, but there is certainly a debate between different sectors of the party, which is we've always been a big tent party, and we have, you know, a new movement that's starting to percolate among especially younger voters. But a couple of things. I mean, number one, if you are the average voter in America and you're looking at what Republicans have done for you and you're going into the midterms, I don't know why you'd vote for a Republican, frankly, because this Congress in particular and this president has effectively gotten nothing done. So, and Donald Trump knows that. He's seeing the numbers. I mean, sure, there are Republicans who are going to vote for Republicans. I'm not saying that's not going to happen. But I think that moderate slice of the Republican electorate is really frustrated right now with the party. So what is Donald Trump doing? He is doing what he always does in these situations, where he resorts to fear tactics, which are not necessarily the truth. And he's trying to say that if Democrats get any ounce of power back, we're going to be living under a communist regime, which is just simply not true. And look, at the end of the day, the voters that matter the most, because most of the primaries, yes, we have a few more states that have primaries, but most of the primaries are over. The voters that matter the most are the independents who will be voting in the general elections in November. And independents right now are not very happy with Donald Trump, which means he has to go on defense and he has to try to use some of these, again, scare tactics to make people think, well, you may think the Republicans aren't getting anything done for you, but boy, give Democrats back some power and it ain't going to be great for you. It's going to be worse. Out. And I don't think people buy it.
9: I don't think we're saying anything really opposed to each other. I think I will agree with you, the premise, independents right now are questioning whether or not to keep Republicans in power. And we know that's where the persuadable voters are. And those are the individuals that you have to attract. And if you're worried about attracting them on some of these other issues, whether it be the cost of living or whether it be the war with Iran right now or whether it be the cost of gasoline, you've got to give them something else to talk about and focus on. We saw that in 2024. It's an age-old political tactic, and that's why I was talking about the tactics. I think that's part of the reason, to answer your question, that he's bringing communism back into the lexicon.
1: You mentioned the moderate slice of the Republican Party. Where's the moderate slice of the Democratic Party right now? What's the message to them to bring them out in November?
8: I mean, I think it's, again, a message that Democrats have been driving since pretty much the beginning of this election cycle, which is affordability. You know, can you afford your groceries? Can you afford medicine? Your gas prices have gone up. Donald Trump largely won, historically, by the way, won again in 2024 because prices were too high. He promised he'd bring prices mm-hmm. down. Prices were even higher than they were then. So the big question is, what are they doing for you? I also think Democrats have an ongoing challenge of, well, what are we going to do for them? We can talk about high prices, but what is our plan going forward? So I do think Democrats could work a little bit harder on letting our agenda, whatever it may be, going into 2027, assuming that we take back at least the House, which I think we will, and maybe even the Senate. You know, what is our agenda that will actually lower prices for the American
9: people?
8: And
9: here's where the violent agreement, I think, between us continues. I do think that's the Achilles heel of the Democrats. They do have, especially with gas prices where they've been, it has created this inflationary effect that really touches your pocketbook. But what we haven't seen, and I will say this, we haven't really seen it from the Republicans either. You haven't seen what the policy is going to be that changes that. And as we get closer to November 3rd, that is going to take on more and more importance. And whether or not the Democrats or the Republicans can figure out the answer to that, I think is going to go a long way in determining who wins.
1: Can I try one more messaging, and this from the Vice President, J.D. Vance. This week he was talking about his fraud task force. Take a listen to what he had to say.
11: So we're here to talk about fraud. We're here to talk about protecting your taxpayer money. And most importantly, we're here to talk about protecting the programs that exist that are funded by the generosity of the people in this room and that ought go to the people they're meant for and not to make fraudsters rich. It's a very, very simple principle.
1: Adrian Elrod, what do you think about the anti-fraud message there?
8: Well, why is he talking about it now? Why wasn't it this day one of Trump 2.0? I mean, sure, that's a selling point, I think, to some Americans. But I think at the end of the day, the credibility of this administration when it comes to, dealing with the economy, lowering prices for families, it's shot because people have been waiting for something to happen for the last 18 months and nothing has happened. And look, I also want to say something to my earlier statement about Democrats needing to talk more about their plan and their agenda. They are trying. I mean, there's a lot of talk about getting rid of Trump's tariffs. There's been ongoing conversations, obviously, about restoring the Affordable Care Act subsidies that the Republicans effectively killed. But it needs to break through more. And in Trump's news cycle, which we're all living under, it's oftentimes hard to get your positive affirmative message through, especially when you're the minority party.
1: Which brings up a question, maybe a closing question here, of when is the message of this election set? We're going into the summer. We're coming up on about 100 days until the midterm elections. At what point is it cooked in to the voting process?
9: I find that question to be so quaint because it used to be the answer is, when does the election start? Well, right after Labor Day. That's when
1: right.
9: We really bear down on it, right?
8: Those are the good old days.
9: Those are the good old days.
1: And then
9: I don't think
1: then it was right
9: anymore.
1: After the last election,
9: right.
1: But not
9: no,
1: anymore.
9: This, we're living in the always-on presidency. And again, we come back to this. I have no idea. There could be a new issue on Halloween that affects November 3rd, for all we know at this point. I feel like a lot of what we're doing, especially as political professionals, is a lot of reaction. And it's really hard to be proactive when you're living in that type of atmosphere. So I wish I knew what the next thing was going to be or when it was going to be so we could prepare. I just feel like you got to be ready for anything coming out.
1: And does that feel better as as somebody who does this job?
9: It's awful.
1: To be proactive rather than reactive.
9: Oh, yeah. You much rather be on offense than defense the whole time because it is exhausting to be reactive. But when you can plan and you can push forward and you can try to see, did that work? Okay, I tested this. This didn't work. That is something you can wrap your arms around, but just reacting and not being sure, that's tiring.
1: Pulling back the curtain on the work you do.
9: Yeah, yeah.
1: Final minute here. Your thoughts on that?
8: Yeah, look, I completely agree. I mean, there are certain things that you can take care of in advance, right? You can test messages. You can build out your voter file. You can, make sure that you are reaching the right people and you know how to reach those people effectively. But yes, there's always, we always call it the October surprise. Yeah. Which you should always expect, but now it feels like there's a November 1st surprise or a November 2nd surprise, depending on when the election actually falls. We used to sort of be able to take August off, and that's not happening anymore. Those days are long gone. But look, I mean, the bottom line is I still think the economy is going to be the overriding factor, especially when it comes to independent swing voters in this election, and people are pretty frustrated. When Trump's numbers or underwater on the economy, that does not bode well for the sitting party in power.
1: We'll all find out together in a little over 100 days. That's all the time we have. Republican strategist Mike Dubke, Democratic strategist Adrian Elrod, appreciate your experience, appreciate your time.
8: Thank you.
9: Thank you.
1: And let's close this week's program with our ceasefire moment of the week, highlighting what's possible when politicians come together as Americans and not just partisans. Maryland Democratic Governor Wes Moore and Wyoming Republican Governor Mark Gordon sat down this week to discuss education initiatives in their states. Both governors found common ground on a simple idea, that the best solutions start by listening to their communities.
12: If everyone is kind of just doing their own thing, you're not going to have the type of overall impacts that are going to be necessary and required. So there needed to be a mechanism for people to say, let's all get around the table. Let's all understand the work that we can do, and then let's put concentrated target on the objective. One of the big things is make sure you're really just listening to the community, where, again, we're not there to tell them the answer. They have the answers. They're there to tell us what the answers are.
13: It's so fascinating that I really can't think of two states that really have more differences, but we all have the commonality that it's important to listen. Wes's commentary just absolutely correct, and it was really resonating with me because this doesn't have to be large school, small school. It doesn't have to be private school, public school, or charter school, whatever. It doesn't matter. These work no matter what kind of educational system you have.
1: Different states, different politics, but a shared belief that good ideas can come from anywhere, especially when leaders are willing to listen. That's all the time we have. Ceasefire, also available as a podcast. You can find us in all the usual places. I'm John McArdle, and remember, whether or not you agree, make sure you keep talking and keep listening.
14: 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This conversation is part of a series of conversations hosted by Politics and Prose Bookstore here in D.C.